0: level in 4 years. KPMG's Terry Rawnsley says Australia needs migration levels that support both the economy and the country's strained infrastructure systems.
1: We know there's housing's a bit tight at the moment, but also we know that businesses are really struggling to employ people. So it's trying to find a balance between the infrastructure provision, the economic benefits that migrants bring, and trying to find the right balance. And I think we're probably not too far off that balance right now.
0: Help has started arriving for thousands of people trapped by an inundation of floating pumice rock in PNG's Manus province. The pumice has been generated by an undersea volcanic eruption and is so thick in places people can't use boats for travel or fishing. The eruption began on May the 8th, sending floating pumice and discoloured water outwards from the site. Disaster Minister Billy Joseph says they've established support and funding for people affected, but says more funding is needed.
2: Basically, it's going to be a serious issue of water, so drought and famine, and it's going to be a food security issue. So in terms of funding, in a resource-challenged country like PNG, funding is always an issue.
0: In southern Tasmania, the Derwent Valley and Central Highlands Tourism Associations says the region's future is looking brighter now. Free flow access has been restored following the removal of the old Bridgewater Bridge. Any boat that can clear the Bowen Bridge can now be able to travel further upstream on the River Derwent to New Norfolk and beyond, depending on width. Association President Liz Virtue told 936 ABC Hobart extra mooring facilities are being planned to cater for increased boating traffic.
3: It's a major milestone for the Derwent Valley after so many years of unreliable access and many years of closed access completely under the old bridge.
0: Lionel Messi and his family have asked the media for humanity amid rumours about his father's health. The Argentinian football star has confirmed his father, Jorge Messi, is undergoing medical treatment. The family has not specified which illness the elder Messi is suffering from, but has asked for responsibility, prudence and humanity. After Argentina's 3-0 victory over Algeria in the team's opening World Cup match, Lionel Messi said he was going through a difficult personal situation. In tennis, Australian Riki Hijikata has come from a set down to defeat world number 12, Yuri Lehechka, and advance to the quarterfinals at Queen's. The qualifier prevailed 4-6, 7-5, 7-6 against the tournament's second seed. The 25-year-old will join fellow Australian Alex de Minaur in the final eight of the Wimbledon warm-up event in West London. De Minaur is on the other side of the draw and will play American Brandon Nakashima tonight. To the weather, strong wind warning for Frederick Henry Bay and Norfolk Bay, Storm Bay, the Channel, far northwest coast, central north coast, Bank Strait and Franklin Sound, east of Flinders Island, southeast coast, southwest coast and central west coast. Showers 13 for Burnie and Devonport, showers 14 for Launceston, Hobart, showers developing and 15. ABC News, time approaching 5 past 10.
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7: So here's a question for you. Are you setting an alarm tomorrow morning, 4:45, getting up, getting the kettle on, making sure the heater's going, maybe lighting a fire, and then watching the Socceroos play against the United States, 5 a.m.? It'll be free to air on SBS, or you could get up and go to the amazing live site that on Rick Goddard's initiative and with the elbow grease of the team at Dark Lab, David Walsh at Mona, the live site in Liverpool Street in Hobart, the Odeon, is going to be turned over to a Socceroos frenzy. It's a community event. All the tickets have already gone, so don't turn up. There's 750 people. Tickets gone in like 30 minutes yesterday. Is that where you'll be? Where are you going to be? The Socceroos play the United States as part of the World Cup. Lots of coverage, of course, on the ABC as well. Big weekend, local footy, national footy. Cats going down to Fremantle in a good game last night. What are you looking forward to?

something to do with hockey, netball, playing a bit of golf. In a moment, we're going to talk sport. Looking forward to that. Dominic Baker will join us in the studio, the CEO of Cricket Tasmania. Lots of great texts coming in. Oh, Glenn says, what time are you going to discuss AFL on the sports segment so we can change stations, says Glenn. Come on, Glenn. It's the most popular sport in Tasmania for people to follow, not to play, but to follow by a million miles. Come on, Glenn. There'll be you and maybe one other person. Leon, the word is Hobart, not Obart, as you keep pronouncing it. Thank you, Mary. Mary, are you one of the morning's program's certified grammar pedants? Lou in Austin's Ferry has been in touch this week and just let me know that I have slipped when it come to less and fewer once this week, but otherwise I'm performing well. Mary, if you can send me a photo of your certified morning's grammar pedantry badge, I'll accept your pronunciation correction, but not until then. And I should mention that they're doing things a little differently in Bishano this weekend. Their solstice swim will be on Sunday at 6:45 p.m. at Warbs Beach in Bishano. Shane Gould says, please bring a piece of wood for the fire afterwards. Dancing is optional. That sounds like a bit of fun. Night swim, evening swim. That's coming up for you in Bishano, 6:45 Warbs Beach this weekend. 936 ABC Hobart, ABC Northern Tasmania. Let's have a bit of a think about what your sporting highlights will be for this weekend. Get in touch. Tell me about it. This is the Foo Fighters, an acoustic version of Everlong. It's 9 past 10.

0: Look, I chose the melodic version of that. I don't know how you feel about that this morning. I'm always happy for a bit of rattle and crash, but I know, particularly if you're listening to us on an AM transmitter this morning, can get, you know, a little much. So that was the Foo Fighters. The song was Everlong, and you're on 936 ABC Hobart, ABC Northern Tasmania. Dominic Baker's about to join us. We're going to talk local sport. I want to hear from you, please, because we have blind spots. I want to hear from you about what you're looking forward to this weekend. I want to know where you're going to watch the Boy Matildas play on Saturday morning, nice and early. And Nigel Jones, I love one of these. How much tape are they using to hold together Josh Clifford, who's going to break a club record? Nigel Jones from New Norfolk will join us for a chat. That's coming up next.
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0: It's time to talk sport. I love this time of the week. Dominic Baker is the boss of cricket in Tasmania. Dom, good morning.
2: Good morning, mate. Oh, I love this time of the week as well. I love getting in here. It's a signal that the weekend's on its way. You know, we go through the seasons, don't we? You know, summer, autumn, spring, winter. We're right in the guts of winter now when,
0: yep,
2: for all those winter codes, this is moving time. If you're in, this is when you can either smell, you know, a bit of spring in the air and some finals on the way.
0: You've either worked it out by now or you're falling apart.
2: Trying to work out ways not to get to training on Tuesday night in the middle of winter.
0: Yeah. You've either worked it out or you're falling apart by this stage of the season.
2: That's the great thing about sport.
0: Yeah, 936 ABC Hobart, ABC North Taz. It's just a great time of year. Hey, where's my ODFA news? Where's my ODFA correspondent who's normally texting me by this time of a Friday? I need to know what's happening in the ODFA for this
2: weekend. I haven't covered the ODFA
0: either
2: on the regional footy wrap
0: We've got a very strong and passionate correspondent too.
2: We might have a look at that next week and we'll have a little look at the ladder.
0: If you're part of the ODFA, get in touch. Let me know what's going on. What did you make of the Cats last night? Fremantle looking very good.
2: Yeah, I think I said off air, didn't I, that there's a few pundits saying that Fremantle could go through the rest of the home and away season without losing a game now. I think their biggest opponent coming up will be Sydney, which would be remarkable. Also, it would make you very nervous if you're a Fremantle supporter. I thought the Cats were good. It was a good game of football. I didn't watch all of it, but very competitive. If I was a Cats supporter, I'm not watching that and tearing my hair out. I think that they are, pardon the pun, purring the Cats anyway, and they're always going to be there and about. So they had a few outs last night. But Freo, looking good.
0: Yeah, looking really good. Could this be the year? They made a grand final once. Could they go a step further in 2026? Hey, Nigel Jones has got in touch. He's one of those volunteers that puts his hand up
2: to him,
0: help out. Secretary of the New Norfolk District Footy Club. Nigel, good morning to you.
3: Good morning, Leon.
0: And you got Dom. Leo. You got Dom here with you as well, mate. Nigel, you want to throw some flowers at someone? Who are you looking at this week, please?
3: Yeah, Josh Clifford is going to break the club record tomorrow. Over 300 games, 302. We think he's played a few more than that, but the record shows 302. He, of course, had a short stint away from New Norfolk and coached in the Old Scholars. He's come back. He's a great leader of the club, helping the younger kids through. And there's going to be a huge party for him tomorrow night. Between 7 and 10 with Zach Walsh performing at the new social rooms, which are at the Boyer Ground. And people can come along, enjoy the game in behind closed features in our new social rooms, which you can look out the window and watch the game.
2: Beautiful, mate. It's a great footy club, you Norfolk. There's been some wonderful players to go through that organisation up there. So for young Mr. Clifford, he should be very proud to be now holding the club record against some of the names that have been up there over the years, mate. Very proud moment.
0: Yeah, Nigel, I want to know how much tape is holding Josh together. Like often players, when they're heading towards milestones, there'll be a lot of tape, a lot of stretching beforehand, maybe limited range of movement. How's Josh looking?
3: He's one of the most fittest players going around. His body is in absolute wonderful condition. And I think it's because he hasn't had the serious injuries that some players get. but he's just devoted, and he is a full 100% Eagle.
2: I've got another theory on that, because one of the best Savoy's in the game is served up at your Norfolk.
0: Really?
2: And I reckon if he's played 302 games, he's had 302 Savs. and that is what has powered him to the club record.
0: Nigel, who does your Savs up at New Norfolk?
2: Be local butcher up there for sure.
3: Of course, Banjo's supply the pies. So, it's all local.
2: You can't go wrong, mate, can you? Be a good day up there tomorrow. The weather's not supposed to be too bad, is it?
3: We're playing Dodgers Ferry, so, we've got our best side in tomorrow, so we're really looking forward to it.
0: Right, and how are you looking for this season, please, at New Norfolk? Nigel, how's the team in the... So this would be the men's seniors. How are the men's seniors going, and how are the rest of your team's women's, men's, younger divisions going?
3: The women's team are absolutely purring along. They're in about third place on the ladder. Our senior team, due to the amount of young kids coming through, we've only won a couple of games, but we're building for the future. We're rebuilding, and it's coming along very nicely.
0: Good on you, Nigel. Great to have you with us this morning. That's Nigel Jones. Josh Clifford breaks the club record. Most amount of games, more than 300. That's tomorrow.
2: Fantastic.
0: In New Norfolk. Check it out. Jeez, Sunday morning last week, got up. We were playing down at Snug. This is my son's team.
2: Oh, yes. Love it. That's my territory down there.
0: It was chockers, mate. The oval was chock-a-block. There were three kids' games happening across ways on the oval.
2: Good footy ground down there too.
0: Oh, the volunteers had turned it on.
2: Yeah.
0: Fundraising going on for MND. The tuck shop was open, so raising money for the club. But then there was a coffee truck. There was another kind of truck maybe doing ice creams or donuts or something.
2: It's the home of the old Channel Footy Club down there, which sadly don't exist anymore at senior level. Used to be a fierce rivalry between Kingston and Channel. I was a Kingston boy, but a lot of respect for the Channel Footy Club, and loved playing on that ground down there, right by the water. Beautiful little vista down there.
0: Yeah, it was mild. It was beautiful and mild. 936 ABC Hobart, ABC North Taz. Is Dominic Baker getting up? Is his alarm going to be set for... In fact, I'm going to check his alarm. He's got his phone with me. Is it set for 4:45 a.m. tomorrow morning? You'll find out next on Mornings.
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0: Right, what are you doing? Saturday morning. The Boy Matildas play against the US. Jeez, it'd be nice to give them a bloody nose. It'd be so nice to come away with a win in that game. Can we do it?
2: Well, I mean, I'm not an expert on the round ball game, but when I think of American sport, I don't think of football.
0: No, but they play so, at college level, I think, soccer is really big.
2: Well, I'm backing us in to win this. I mean, we knocked over Turkey and we weren't expected to do that. My alarm will be set for right on kickoff too, Leon.
0: I'm not going to
2: waste another 15 minutes. It'll be 5 a.m, but I will be getting up because I think this, we win this game, we'll sit on top of our group. It's a big opportunity for the Aussies to make a real statement. Our group D, also Takira will play Paraguay in that game, in that group as well tomorrow. And for those that are really rusted on and want a full day of the round ball sport, you can get Scotland versus Morocco and Brazil versus Haiti as well tomorrow. And then if you want to double up into Sunday, it's Group F. Netherlands, Sweden, I reckon, will be a really good game.
0: Oh, that'll be a big game. So the Dutch, who are always a threat.
2: Yeah, always very good. They would be, for me, almost like my pick as the team that could get right through. Tunisia versus Japan on Sunday.
0: I love the Japanese who clean the stands before the fans. Clean the stands before they leave.
2: That's a very Japanese thing to do, though.
0: Bless them.
2: They are. They're a very efficient people. Group E, Germany versus Ivory Coast and Ecuador versus Curacao. Now, do you know anything about Curacao?
0: I couldn't even pick it on a map, Dom. I don't know what my kids are working on their geography knowledge.
2: As you know, I do extensive research for this show, so it takes me a lot of time. But I did take the time to have a look.
0: Where is it?
2: It's in the Dutch Caribbean, just off the coast of Venezuela, and it has 156,000 people live there.
0: And they've got a team
2: good job
0: together,
2: to make it, aren't they?
0: And they've made it at the World Cup. Be fair to the World Cup organisers, FIFA, and it's easy to have a lash at them. They've expanded the number of teams in this year's comp. It runs for longer, but including teams like Curacao, and I think you mentioned Ivory Coast.
2: Ivory Coast, a number of others. Yeah, Haiti.
0: It's getting good. My problem is this, Dom. The Australian game style is terrifying. We basically park the bus in front of our goals. We've got 10 players and a goalkeeper arrayed there strategically, and we let the other team just have shot after shot. Yeah,
2: then we surge forward and then we surge on the rebound, mate. It's, you know, you get to take something different into the... They're not used to playing that style. Obviously, it worried the boys from Takia because they had 96% of the play and we just needed two kicks. So
0: Adam's in Launceston. Let's say good day to Adam in Launceston. Good morning, Adam.
5: G'day, Leon. G'day, Dom.
0: I can't handle the stress, Adam. Have you decided you're not even going to... like, you're taking off your green and gold zinc. Is that right?
5: Well, I'll see how strong I am in the morning.
0: Yeah.
5: A good refreshing night's sleep might change my mind. And if I kind of sneak a look halfway through on the phone and see, you know, it's still nil all, I might be brave enough.
2: I think you've got to get there. Come on, mate. It's 5 a.m. Let's flex the muscle tomorrow. Get out there.
5: But you've got to get the day off to a good start.
0: It's like when your team loses on a Thursday night, Adam. It's
2: the rest of the week's ruined for you.
0: But, Adam, the game style, do you give Australia a chance tomorrow, Adam?
5: No.
2: No? Oh, my God, father.
5: If you have a look at the head-to-head, Australia's only ever beaten the US once. Last time wasn't too bad. It was 1-0 America, but no, I don't really give them a chance.
0: Okay.
5: I think the Australians are just playing too much of a defensive game to when they play teams that are above them to be able to just withstand a barrage.
0: Okay.
2: It sounds like a much more informed pundit than me, Leon.
0: You're giving them some hope.
2: Yeah.
0: Thanks, Adam. Good luck. I think Adam will be, even if he's watching with his sort of hands over the front of his eyes, he'll be watching.
2: So, we've got a multicultural office, right? So people from all around the globe work for us. Cricket's a global sport, so you'd expect that, right? So, but we've got quite a few English. And, of course, they got off to a good start. And what I love about the English as a country is they love to set themselves up for disappointment. So they all marched into work the next day after the English had got up and they're, you know, we're bringing it home. But we all know they won't ever make the final. So if you
0: because they're going to mentally disintegrate at some point.
2: So if you are from the mother country listening, I'm sorry about that, but I'm having great fun just watching them and anticipating their disappointment. I do like the World Cup though. I think, you know, because of the multiculturalism, you know, it's a real kaleidoscope, isn't it, of countries and strips and styles.
0: When my daughter was in utero, so my wife and I were traveling around the world. And we were in Turkey and in England and in France and just all those places while the World Cup was on. And just every television, every bar, every social place in the world, including the US, it's on. Like there's just, there is nothing that goes close.
2: Yeah, you won't go anywhere around the world at the moment without seeing it. And by the way, it's also great for cultural awareness because I didn't know that Turkey was now called Turkey.
0: Turkey.
2: I wondered who we were playing.
0: Yeah. And that's what's going on. 936 ABC Hobart, ABC North Taz. You can join us too. What's going on in your part of the world? 1-300-222. Oh, look, people asking wanting me to ask you about Victorian cricket. Yeah. I'll get to that in just a moment. Yeah, Chris is in Lena Valley. Chris, briefly.
8: Just a pronunciation check. I think it might be pronounced Curacao.
2: Curacao. Good on you.
0: Okay.
2: I was probably thinking of Curacao as a cocktail mix, isn't it?
0: Good on you, Chris. Dom got distracted by the cocktail mix.
2: I was thinking more of the blue Curacao.
0: Okay, we'll get to footy in a moment. I know you've got a local footy wrap.
2: Yeah.
0: Hello. There is somebody's playing a 400th game. Jiffy Jeffrey, 400 games for La Trobe tomorrow.
2: Wow.
0: Must be a weekend for milestones.
2: Jiffy Jeffrey, the 400.
0: The 400 at La Trobe. And also local Alex Pierce from Ulverston playing his 150th for Fremantle last night.
2: Last night, yeah. Good work. Great leader of that footy club.
0: Good work.
2: Alex.
0: That.

0: Others are great bloke too. Moose Pierce, he's the president of Ulverston Footy Club.
1: Really?
0: And the president of Northwest Cricket.
1: Oh, well done, Moose.
0: Great fella.
1: Traffic conditions. There's an incident on the Brooker Highway near the Duncan Street lights. Emergency services are on site. I think someone might have been hurt in that from what I can see from what you're telling us via text. Like emergency services there. One lane closed. Traffic banked up to the Derwent Entertainment Centre. It's causing delays, but more importantly, someone's been hurt, I think. So just please take it easy and let emergency services do what they need to do. Dom, you've had a look around the state. What's going on in local footy?
0: Well, let's fly through the local footy. The NWFL Circular Head versus East Devonport, Latrobe versus Devonport, Ulverston versus Burnie, and Penguin versus Wynyard. On top of the ladder there, Devonport well clear. There's a bit of a roadblock. There's Burnie, Wynyard, and Latrobe all sitting there. Flash will be barracking for Latrobe to keep going. In the NWFA, East Ulverston versus Rosebery Toorak yet to win a game, Leon.
1: Oh, Rosebery Toorak is still battling. Okay.
0: Yeah. Turners Beach versus Sprayton. Sheffield versus Motton Preston and Wesleyvale versus Forth. The ladder up there is East Ulverston on top. And then once again, a bit of a traffic jam. They're on top with Sheffield, both on 28 points. Motton Preston and Wesleyvale are sitting behind them. They look like the four that are going to fight out that final series as the season keeps going. SFL, we heard a little bit about community. Let's start with the Premier League though. Brighton versus Glenorchy. Been a few issues out there at Glenorchy trying to work out the point system.
1: Losing 4 points.
0: Yeah, but I'll get to the bottom of that. Clarence versus Lauderdale will be a big game. They're 1 and 2 on the ladder, and North Hobart versus Kingborough. Lauderdale clear on top of the ladder from Clarence, North Hobart and Glenorchy. They look like they're the teams that will fight out the finals. The SFL is a bit tighter. The Community League, we've got Hobart versus Signet. And Hobart, massive improvers this year. Your Norfolk versus Dodgers, go Cliffo in your 302. Lindisfarne versus Claremont, Huonville versus Sorella be a good game. Sorella on top of the ladder there, Signet just behind them, Hobart and Huonville making up the four, and Dodgers Ferry just outside, so plenty going on there. The NTFA Premier League, Scottsdale, Ulverston, North Launceston versus Deloraine, South Launceston versus Launceston. So South Launceston and Launceston had a draw last time they played. Launceston are well clear on top of the ladder. South are biting at their heels, though, with Longford. So South would be looking to get a win on the board there and make that final series when it comes a little bit more competitive than what it might look on paper. Division 1 NTFA, Bridge North versus Hillwood, Lilydale versus Bracknell, Georgetown versus Old Scotch, Rochalie versus St. Pat's, and Old Launceston have the bye. So Bridge North, Rochalie, Lilydale, and Old Scotch make up the four there.
1: Lots going on in local footy.
0: Yeah, plenty. So you'll get a game of footy. You'll also get a game of netball if you're up north.
1: Oh, netball news. Give it to me.
0: Yeah, the Hawks versus my girls at Kingborough or Kingston Blues. That's on tomorrow afternoon. Cavs versus Crips, and a game on the northwest coast is Devon versus Southeast Suns. So netball ticking along at the moment. Hockey, the Greater Northern League, you'll get a game in Smithton, you'll get a game in Devonport, and you'll get a game in Launceston if you're keen on your hockey. And of course, down south, we play all our games in the one venue. They go men's and women's. They stretch right through from 10 o'clock through to the rest of the day. Very competitive down there, and I'm getting into hockey.
1: Good.
0: I'm very happy with what we're producing with our state team.
1: We're doing incredibly well at the moment. And the good
0: boys
1: news
0: and
1: is
0: girls
1: on Monday, the men's and women's hockey, the boys and girls hockey all gets wrapped up because we'll have Andrew Cooling from Hockey Taz in the studio and Kath McCann, who's got a very deep interest in the hockey. Lisa and Dunern. Who knew that we'd be learning more about Curaçao?
0: Curaçao.
1: Hi, Leon. The liquor Curaçao is named after the country.
0: There you
1: Curaçao,
0: go.
1: Says Lisa in Dunedin. Steve says, Tony Modra fighting for life in hospital after a truck crash. Wish him well, please, Steve. We do wish him well.
0: That's great footballer, Tony Modra.
1: And local footy, or rather national footy, we'll get to in just a moment before we go to say g'day to Michael Delafontana. Victorian cricket, in a word, are they gone rogue? Is something happening in Victorian cricket, Dominic
0: in a word,
1: Baker?
0: Yes.
1: They've just gone, they're starting to freestyle.
0: They've got a bit rogue, but I think they've been pulled into line by Cricket Australia, so That's all been sorted out.
1: My guest this morning is the head of Cricket Tasmania. They're just
0: a couple of tense meetings last week that I was involved in.
1: Really? Just everyone saying, what are you guys smoking over there?
0: What the hell are you doing?
1: What if they decided
0: to... You can't just decide to get rid of one team and change your colours and rename your teams. Apparently, you've got to...

0: go through
1: could
0: a process.
1: Could someone talk about this or send us a memo?
0: Yeah, exactly. It was a bit of a shock to all of us when we read it in the media.
1: Oh, dear. No,
0: just on cricket, our women are in the World Cup, by the way, T20 World Cup. We're two and zip, so we've won our first two games, and we'd expect our girls to go very well in that World Cup.
1: Now, to be clear, we're going to do the AFL draw in a word for those that haven't done their thing. Dom never gets these wrong.
0: So you need to do is
1: open your desktop, get the work footy tipping done.
0: And Michael Delafontana, as always, he likes to wait for this because he doesn't put his tips in.
1: 28 to 11. He doesn't do it until he's heard from Dominic Baker. Gold Coast play Suns tonight in the Gold Coast.
0: Gold Coast.
1: Jeez, the Hawks. Are they not going to deliver?
0: Well, they get Barras back, which I reckon is a big in, but I like the Gold Coast at home.
1: Okay, I made this longer already than it needs to be. That was my fault. Adelaide Crows play Melbourne at the Adelaide Oval. Please tip Melbourne.
0: Pride of South Australia, the mighty Adelaide Crows.
1: Okay. Giants play Carlton. That is at NG Stadium. Can Carlton win five in a row?
0: No.
1: Four in a row?
0: No. Okay. That's the Giants for me.
1: The Pies v Port Adelaide, the Battle of the Prison Bars. It's at the MCG. It is Saturday night.
0: That is good. Collingwood, please.
1: Mm-hmm. Richmond v North Melbourne. If you'd want to be writing in pen, North Melbourne. Dom, what are you doing?
0: Join in the chorus, the Kangaroos, to register two in a row.
1: And Kim Napier's Saints take on the Western Bulldogs. It's at Docklands.
0: Yeah, I'm going with the Bulldogs here. Young Liberatore back for the Bulldogs.
1: Hey, thank you so much for coming in. I really appreciate it.
0: It's a pleasure. It's been fun. This morning.
1: I wish we could have talked a bit about the coaching search for the Devils as well, but we don't have time.
0: That's all right. I've done some homework on that for you. Maybe next week.
1: Next week. Okay. Who does Dom think is the new favourite to coach the Tassie Devils? I don't know about Nathan Buckley.
0: My coaching credentials are a little unknown too here, by the way, so you know, there could be something left field coming your way.
1: Righto. Get ready for it. Is it Daisy Pearce?
0: No.
1: Could it be Daisy Pearce?
0: No,
1: be
0: I don't
1: amazing.
0: Think so. Won't be. Who's the other Daisy, the male version of Playboy Colin?
1: Oh, Daisy... Thomas. Yeah, Daisy Thomas.
0: Thomas.
1: I'd take Daisy Pearce. Hey, I would too. Thank you, Dom. Let's get off to Michael Delafontana in the newsroom with headlines. Michael, good morning.
2: Good morning again, Leon. Independent MP for Braddon, Craig Garland, says censuring Premier Jeremy Rockliffe this week was something that had to be done. The symbolic censure motion moved by the Greens passed 16 votes to 12. It followed weeks of allegations the government had misled Parliament and saw two ministers resign to the backbench after using taxpayer funds to pay legal bills. Mr Garland says the censure was important to ensure accountability and transparency around the government's actions. Emergency services in Hobart are at the scene of a crash between a vehicle and a motorbike on the Brooker Highway at Montrose. The rider is receiving help at the scene, but the extent of their injuries is not yet known. Northbound traffic has been reduced to one lane. Motorists are asked to avoid the area until the scene is cleared or to anticipate delays. Luigi Mangione, the man accused of gunning down a health insurance executive in New York City, is withdrawing plans to argue at the trial that he was undergoing an extreme mental health crisis at the time of the alleged killing. The 28-year-old is accused of fatally shooting United Healthcare CEO Brian Thompson outside a hotel in Midtown in December 2024. And vessels can now travel up the River Derwent unimpeded from Hobart to New Norfolk for the first time in 80 years following the demolition of the old Bridgewater Bridge. More news at 11 o'clock.
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1: Looking forward to having a squiz into the markets. 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So where are they up to? 35 minutes into the last day of trade. You'll find out up next.
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1: Richard Batts with Ord Minnett. Richard, good morning.
7: Good morning, Leon.
1: Markets this morning. What are they doing?
7: So overnight, we saw markets in the US close higher, with the S&P 500 up 1% and the NASDAQ up 1.9% as tech stocks did well, with chipmaker Intel up over 10%. However, our market is lower this morning. The resource and energy sectors are dragging the market lower, and the ASX 200 is currently down 1% at 8,821. And looking at the resource sector, BHP is currently down 3.4% at $62.82 after it set.

0: cost blowouts, and its Canadian potash projects have risen to $6.7 billion. And we've looked, and Rio's also down. They're down 2% at the moment at $179, and Fortescue's down 1.2% at $19.75. And the gold miners are also down. Northern Star's down 2.2% at the moment at $21, and Newmont's down 4.5%. The big four banks are actually mixed. CBA at the moment is down $1.50 at $160.73, while ANZ's down 29 cents, but NAB is actually up 15 cents at the moment, last trading at $37.49. Across some of the other sectors, Coles is down 2 cents at the moment at $23.35, Telstra's down 1 cent, Wesfarmers is down 0.5%, and Woodside is currently down 1.1% at $28.30.
1: Richard, what are you up to this weekend?
0: So we've got a couple of things on. We've got the soccer first thing at 9 o'clock, but I'll probably get up earlier and watch the Aussies play the US.
1: How are you feeling about that, Richard? How confident are you that Australians might be able to make a case?
0: We might be able to, but a draw would be a good outcome because I think that would then get us through to the next stage. So hopefully we will achieve that.
1: Richard, the Aussie dollar, what's it trading at the moment, please?
0: Weaker against the greenback, trading at 70.1 US cents, but is stronger against the pound and yen. It'll buy you 53p and 113 yen. Gold fell over 1% overnight. Spot gold is lower this morning, currently trading at $4,185 US an ounce. And oil's lower. Brent crude's currently trading at $79.3 US a barrel.
1: Hey, Richard, have a great weekend. Good luck to the Socceroos. And g'day to everybody who's going to be getting along to Liverpool Street in Hobart. The Odeon is going to be the place, the public place in southern Tasmania anyway, where lots and lots and lots of people come together. It's free to get in. The tickets are all gone. Rick Goddard came up. Well, Rick Goddard asked the question earlier in the week from Southern Breakfast. Like, where is the live site for southern Tasmania? Not sort of the pub that'll open early, and it's great when pubs do that, but where is the sort of community place that people can get along to? We need to have one. And then David Walsh, Lee Carmichael, heard that call and said, well, what have we got that can help? And they have put their hands into their pockets. They're going to open up the Odeon. 750 people can fit. The tickets became available yesterday, not on sale because they're free. They became available yesterday. And 750 people snapped them up in 30 minutes. 5 o'clock tomorrow morning, the Odeon will be rocking. And g'day to everybody who's going to be getting along there. We put in a call to Launceston Council and said, hey, what are you guys up to? They're working on a live site, I'm told. Launceston working on a live site, like I think a very prominent pub with the word sport in the title, will be opening early. But they're working on a live site for the community to gather at. Maybe that'll happen further in the World Cup. Hopefully we're part of it. There's plenty of weeks to go. 936, ABC Hobart, ABC Northern Tasmania. Croft's not far away. We'll have a look at where the fish are biting. This is the Bangles.

0: It's the Bengals, Manic Monday, 936 ABC Hobart, ABC Northern Tasmania. Leon with you this morning. What are you up to this weekend? For lots of people, it might be local footy. There's lots going on in the world of netball. You could be having a run around or being on the sidelines for some hockey in the northwest, the north or the south of the state. But for some, there'll be an opportunity to find a little window in the weather, to head out to the shed, to find your favourite rod, maybe to tie on a new leader, catch some bait, and head out for a fish. Let's find out where the fish are biting with Croft.
1: Order up. Number 47.
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0: Oh, Nick Crawford's here to talk fishing this morning. Croft, good morning to you.
3: Morning, Leon.
0: Showers around the state this weekend. That's what I can see. They may lift in the northwest by Sunday. Winds up a touch. Not the greatest weekend of winter weather for fishing, but nonetheless, let's run around the state, Croft. You can find us a fish if anyone can. Where are we starting today?
3: We are in the middle of winter, Leon. Shortest day, isn't it? Something like that.
0: Yeah.
3: It's all cruisy from here on out. But, look, let's start down your way. So there's still plenty of tuna being caught down off Eagle Hawk Neck. So around that southeast corner, so around Tasman and back up through the Hippolytes and out off Pirates Bay and so forth. Getting them on skirts in blue and purple seem to be the colours. If you only had to take one, that's what I'd be taking. But mixed sizes of fish, so some barrels, 20 kilo fish amongst them, which are a good size if you want to take one home for a feed. Salmon, there's plenty of salmon in the Derwent still. They don't seem to have moved much, except the ones that were off Taroona are up around the bridge now. So if you want to go and have a flick around the Tasman Bridge, you're bound to get a decent sort of salmon on silver slices too. And they're pretty keen. They're up on the surface. They're chasing bait, so it's good fun. And look, if you really want a bit of good fun and you do get a quiet patch where there's hardly a ripple on the water just on dusk, you get that sort of quiet period, and it's a grey look around the, you know, the sun's just dipping away. Take the hooks off your wobbler and cast it out and retrieve it nice and fast along the surface. And I'll tell you what, that's fun because they all give it a real hiding and you're trying to see if you can outrun them. I can tell you now.
0: So you can look at lots of salmon just screaming along after your lure. Surface fishing is just insanely good fun.
3: It is good fun, and they create a big bow wave. So you'll see them coming from a fair way out, and usually there'll be four or five fanned out from the back of the lure heading towards it. And yeah, very exciting. Brim, there's plenty of brim down at Port Huon, but they've gone a little bit quiet everywhere else. And look, that will happen. We've had a fair bit of fresh, obviously, flushing through the systems. But, Port Huon seems to be go, and they're getting those on silver hard bodies. There's been the odd snapper when people can get out in Storm Bay and squid baits, smaller knife jigs, just jigged up and down on the bottom, and in red and white. So that's the colour there. Squid's been the odd squid taken at Dens Point and around the corner in Bull Bay, but you'd probably find around the back of Bruny most of those haunts that would produce a squid, and Northwest Bay as well. Pearl white seem to be the colours in the 3.5 jigs, and also the go-to redhead has been producing a few.
0: Apparently it's what the pros use, Croft. They just throw in the Qantas colour.

0: And off they go. Where else are you taking us for a fish this weekend, mate?
1: Just quickly, there's a few gummy shark at the 30-metre mark out of Adventure Bay, and there was some flounder caught up in Northwest Bay during the week. We are in winter, and flounder are the good quality fish at this time of the year. Up on the east coast, plenty of salmon around at the moment. St Helens off the rock wall at the entrance to George's Bay, and also out off Beauty Bay, like inside George's Bay. Getting those on silver slices and plastic tubes, and bait on the beaches along the coast, just on pilchard baits. Brim, most of the middle reaches of the Swan River have been producing some quite good brim, and in particular on vibes in olive, and also on prawns with running sinker. So, you know, open your bail arm, let them pick the prawn up and swim off with it, which I think was your first introduction to brim fishing.
0: Yeah, indeed. And what I found out with you, Croft, was that when I stopped paying attention was when I did the best, which concerned me slightly, because you stop reeling in, and it's the pause that gets them.
1: Is the pause. Yep, he's just got to pause. Now, mackerel, there's plenty of mackerel still in George's Bay, in particular out off Stiglitz. I had them here on the beach this morning. You could have flicked them with the smallest of rods. I pushed the bait right hard up on the beach and they were working it. There'll be a few tarlin mixed in with them and a few salmon as well. They're also getting them out off Parkside in the afternoon. Small silver slices. And if you're out in the middle, just jig it at about the 6 metre mark. But if you've got them up on the shore and while feeding on the bait, then you want to try and get your plastic or whatever you're going to use up on the surface. There's been a few snapper taken in around the oyster leases in George's Bay, and they're getting those on squid baits. It is pretty trying sort of time of the year. It's cold and it's been a bit windy right around the state. And,
0: you got to pick your weather window to keep it safe. Well, it could be a good time for that maintenance of all your gear, Croft, the re-spooling and all that malarkey. What about the north and the northwest, mate? What are you saying?
1: Northwest, salmon. There's been some salmon taken down at Western Inlet and the breakwall at Stanley, and also off the Burnie boat ramp and around Blackman's Reef, just off Burnie there. Look, it's casting distance, really. They're in nice and close. But again, with the salmon on the northwest coast, somewhere like in Burnie, go up to the top of Regent Street or the top of Princess Street, take a pair of binoculars with you and just have a look of an afternoon and an evening out across the coast. You'll see them. You'll see the black patches of where the salmon are and where they're working and the birds, and that's a great way to plan your next day. Getting those mustard and silver slices up there at the moment. Snapper, there's been a few snapper taken down off 7 Mile Beach, down near Smithton, and they were taken on pilchards to surf fishing. Not monsters, but certainly keepable. Garfish, there's been the odd garfish at Stanley, not very big, but look, the garfish will come on with a rush when it all happens, so get your garfish gear organised and get ready. Tuna, they've gone a little bit quieter on the northwest coast. There's still a few being taken at that sort of Penguin, Devonport area on Meridian skirts, and really big poppers up on the surface.
0: Oh, that'd be exciting, Croft. If you're going to catch a tuna, on a popper.
1: It all happens very quickly.
0: I love the sound of that. I've actually caught a northern bluefin tuna in Darwin Harbour on a surface lure, and that was exciting.
1: They go off, don't they? Still back up there. Gummy shark out off Port Latta and also off the entrance to Duck Bay on squid baits. King George whiting, there's just a few of them being taken at the moment, but they're just, within weeks they'll be back in the estuaries and bays. 30 to 40 metre mark out off Burnie, they've been getting a few on vexed whiting rigs and nomad gypsy jigs on the bottom, jigging them up and down. So they're feisty at the moment and they will have a crack at a jig. And mullet. So have a go for some mullet. I know I keep banging on about it, but it's great fishing, especially up around Stanley and Smithton and all the way along those quiet sort of corners and beaches. Just looking here at the birds working school of fish, Leo, maybe 5 metres off the beach.
0: So you can cast to them. I love that. Hey, Croft, anything else you got for us today beyond the mullet and your opportunity to catch one, try one, and prove everybody wrong?
1: Yeah, catch one, get it on some ice, clean it when you get home, a little bit of salty water just to firm the fillets up, scale it, And pan fried, you can't beat it. But they will respond really well to a bit of burn.

0: early, so something like a drifter float, they work really well. So that's a great way to fish for them. Or a couple of onion bags, one inside the other, and some pilchards, a couple of rocks, and go and just walk out knee deep, drop it on the bottom, and then fish around that with a float and a little bit of squid, or usually, you know, something white, a bit of fat off a chop. That works really well.
1: Tony Briscoe's in front of me and nodding his head. I think Tony Briscoe could be a mullet kind of guy as well, Croft.
0: Yeah,
2: love my mullet.
0: Don't turn up your nose on at mullet, because they are.

0: US?
1: Yeah.
2: I know less about soccer than I know about football. And as I've often said, what I know about football, you can write on the back of a mullet with a 2B pencil.
1: But it's a World Cup. Surely there'll be someone out there with a TV on a boat.
0: Oh, I wonder if people are doing
2: call me Shirley.
0: I love being out on the tinny tinny listening to footy or cricket. It's a real happy place. Hey, Croft, we've got to run. Tight lines, mate.
2: Okay. Right.
0: Ned Crawford, Talking Fishing, Tight Lines. Tony Briscoe, the Country Hour today. Hey, Tony, can we say g'day to Michaela Mitchell? Because
1: yeah,
0: she's the
1: sure.
0: Devonport Strikers goalkeeper. Michaela, good morning to you.
3: Good morning.
0: Hey, we were talking about where people are going to be to watch the soccer tomorrow morning. Will you be setting your alarm, Michaela, 4:45, getting up and doing something for the World Cup?
3: Yeah, I will be, definitely. Got plans to head over to a teammate's house. A good half of the team will be headed over to eat some brekkie and watch the game.
1: So what's on the menu for brekkie?
3: Well, I'm bringing pancakes.
0: Nice idea, Michaela. Ooh, nice idea. Yeah. Michaela, you are a goalkeeper. Can we talk about the Australian game style, which requires us to defend from just in front of the box, have all of our players there in front of the goalie, and then for the goalie to keep their backside off for 90 minutes and defend, and then on the fast break try and score every now and then. What that must that be like for – it's Beach, isn't it, our goalkeeper? What must that approach be like?
3: I'm defending for nine, you know, it's tough, especially when you're on the world stage like that. And especially the Socceroos and the U.S. men are kind of in the same boat where we're kind of coming up the ladder in a way. It's when you finish a game like that, though, there's not a better feeling. That's like, oh, we did that. They say that offense scores goals, but defense wins championships. And I think that Australia's first game was a good look at that, for sure.
1: Do I detect an American accent there?
3: Yes.
1: Who are you barracking for?
3: I might be the only one in red, white, and blue.
0: Michaela,
1: who are you barracking for?
3: Oh, it'd have to be my home team, for sure. But I think it'll be a good game regardless. I don't think that I'll walk away in tears if we lose by any means. But I can't not wear my stars and stripes tomorrow.
0: Gee, good on you, Michaela.
1: Those pancakes should be good.
0: Oh, there'll be maple syrup, proper maple syrup, where that comes from.

0: You'll be wearing the red, white and blue as everyone else cheers with the green and gold on. That promises to be a spectacular morning out. Good on you, Michaela.
1: Yeah, it should be good. Good fun.
0: What a lovely chat. Michaela Mitchell, Devonport Strikers goalie, recently took all the chocolates in the statewide comp.
2: Yeah.
0: And will be up cheering for the Boy Matildas tomorrow morning at 5 o'clock.
2: And she's not one of the strikers. She's a defender. It must be frustrating.
0: Goalkeeper.
2: Yeah, goalkeeper. And you call the strikers, but I wonder how many goals she's ever scored.
0: Oh, yeah, that's a question for next time we catch up with Michaela. Yeah. Tony Briscoe, the Country Hour, with us in just a moment. Well, I mean, back with us in just a moment. I'll just clear a commitment, okay, as they say in commercial radio.
3: Tammy Shipley believed someone was out to hurt her. She's put under 24-hour surveillance, and then something strange happens.
4: Ambulance emergency.
3: Tammy's story. Search Background Briefing on ABC Listen.
0: Tony Briscoe, the Country Hour, after midday today. Tony, what have you got for us this Friday, please?
2: I heard your chat earlier on about the Derwent Estate Winery out there and what's happening with vineyards. The manager of a vineyard in the Derwent Valley says expansion plans are in place, but the owners are holding off planting more vines as more and more vineyards spring up across the state. Have a listen to Glenelg Vineyard manager James Clements.
5: We've got plans for quite a bit more, already surveyed and laid out with irrigation designs and all the rest of it. Just want to see how the industry pans out in the next couple of years. There's quite a bit of new supply coming online in the next couple of years and still a few corporates throwing rather large amounts in the ground.
2: Yeah, there's lots of vineyard action out there at the moment, Leon.
0: It is an interesting story. So on the mainland, they are producing more wine than they know what to do with or can sell. Some are pulling grapes out of the ground, including big players like De Bertoli, part of their operations.
2: This property in the Derwent Valley, the actual vineyard's about a kilometre from the main road. You can't even see it. It's a massive property, beautiful property, and they've got huge amounts of land, a couple of thousand hectares, the property. A lot of sheep on the property, but they're not expanding enough. That's the first time I've heard that.
0: So much expansion in the last decade and a half.
2: Now, the owners of a buffalo farm at Preston in the state's northwest say the demand for their buffalo cheese is growing across the state. That might be good to have on a pancake tomorrow while you're watching the game. Richard Bailey, our livestock reporter, says the latest store cattle sale saw interest from as far away as South Australia. They had a South Australian buyer there yesterday at Powerenna, and a really good sale, Leon. Yeah.
0: So a good sale, so no suggestion that farmers are destocking for El Niño?
2: No suggestion, no. Richard was saying, as the rain comes and the grass grows, they're buying more and more cattle. And we're still waiting on a decision over a British company wanting to grow trees for carbon credits at Rushy Lagoon. A similar event is happening in southeast New South Wales, where mining company Woodside has spent about $53 million buying up farms so they can plant trees to get carbon credits for their oil and gas operation.
0: You want to find out more? You've got to listen to the Country Hour with Tony Briscoe after midday.
2: Go the Socceroos.
0: Go the Socceroos tomorrow morning. G'day to everyone who'll be heading along to the live site in Liverpool Street in Hobart. Lots of activities happening around the state, of course. To enjoy the soccer tomorrow morning, catch Rick Goddard at the Odeon Theatre tomorrow morning from 5 a.m. Hey, thank you to Penny McLeod and Eliza Closer for putting the program together all this week. Thanks to you for listening. Got a story to share? Get in touch. You can send me an email at compton.leon@abc.net.au.

0: Hey, have a great weekend wherever you're tuning in. Go the Socceroos, 936 ABC Hobart, ABC Northern Tasmania. The Drive program's with you to wrap up the day in news after 4 o'clock this afternoon. I'll catch you Monday from 8:30. It's news time. It's 11 o'clock.
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5: Good morning, ABC News with Michael Delafontana. A Senate inquiry will begin in Canberra today.

0: Being the 2023 Army helicopter crash off the Queensland coast that killed four servicemen. Laura Lavelle reports.
1: Next month will mark 3 years since the fatal crash near Ellie Beach, but family members of the four airmen say what happened that day was no accident. In written submissions to the Senate inquiry, which is holding hearings in Canberra today, the mother of one of the men says a gamut of organisational failures was the reason they did not return home to their families. The inquiry will probe the reason Commonwealth prosecutors decided not to charge defence over the crash, despite the National Workplace Health and Safety Investigator identifying two alleged criminal breaches. In its submission to the inquiry, it seemingly left the door open to the possibility of future charges.
0: Small business groups have welcomed the federal government's decision to wind back its proposed capital gains tax changes, describing it as a win for growing businesses across the country. The changes mean businesses with an annual turnover of up to $10 million will continue to qualify for the 50% capital gains tax concession. CEO of the Council of Small Business Organisations Australia, Sky Capaccio, says the decision will give thousands of small businesses some certainty moving forward.
2: It's particularly important for those 180,000 small businesses across the country who fall between that $2 million and $10 million annual turnovers who will now be eligible for this concession. And it's also important for those businesses, those small businesses who are turning over less than $10 million but who are looking to grow.
0: The Northern Tasmanian Business Association says the local community is upset about a lack of consultation on a proposed AI data centre near Georgetown. Firmus Technologies has submitted a development application to the Georgetown Council to build an AI data centre at the old pulp mill site at Bell Bay. Tamar Valley Business Association President Carl Cooper told 936 ABC Hobart the community has not been consulted on the proposal.
3: There are many people in the community and there's a petition that currently has got 1,594 signatures, identifying that the community is very upset because no one has been asked about their position.
0: Overseas, a three-year-old boy is in a critical condition after being injured in a crocodile enclosure at a popular British zoo west of London. In a statement, Cambridgeshire police say they've arrested a 30-year-old man on suspicion of attempted murder following the incident. They were called to Johnston's of Old Hurst, otherwise known as Johnston's Zoo, after reports that the boy had ended up in the attraction's crocodile enclosure. He suffered serious injuries and is in a critical but stable condition. Former US President Barack Obama has launched his presidential museum in Chicago. The event was attended by former Presidents Joe Biden, Bill Clinton and George Bush, as well as several celebrities and athletes. US President Donald Trump did not attend, calling the $1.2 billion centre a disaster. Mr. Obama says he carefully considered the location for his museum.
4: This is where I launch my candidacy for the Illinois State Senate over at the Ramada Inn on Lakeshore Drive, serving pretzels and soda, embarking on the path that ultimately and improbably led to this day. So for me, this center could not be any place else.
0: In southern Tasmania, the Derwent Valley and Central Highlands Tourism Association says the region's future is looking brighter now free flow access has been restored following the removal of the old Bridgewater Bridge. Any boat that can clear the Bowen Bridge on the River Derwent will now be able to travel further upstream to New Norfolk and beyond, depending on width. Association President Liz Virtue told 936 ABC Hobart extra mooring facilities are being planned to cater for increased boating traffic.
5: It's a major milestone for the Derwent Valley after so many years of unreliable access and many years of closed access completely under the old bridge.
0: Now to the weather. Strong wind warning remains for Frederick Henry Bay and Norfolk Bay, Storm Bay, the Channel, far northwest coast, central north coast, Bank Strait and Franklin Sound, east of Flinders Island, southeast coast, southwest coast and central west coast. Scattered showers statewide, more frequent about the north and west. Showers for Burnie, Devonport, Launceston and showers developing for Hobart. At the moment, 14 degrees in Burnie, Devonport, 13 in Launceston, and in Hobart it's 15 degrees, 6 above the average. ABC News.
6: So there I was in Auntie Jean's frock.
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4: There's a moment in the 90s movie Men in Black where Tommy Lee Jones tells Will Smith that if they're going to find the aliens they're looking for, they're going to have to consult the reputable newspapers. And so they pick up some copies of the Scandal Rag, the National Enquirer, and its black and white sister paper, the Weekly World News. The Weekly World News is now defunct, but at its peak, it sold upwards of 1.2 million copies per issue. It ran important stories with headlines blasted across its front page, like "Termites Eat the Eiffel Tower," "174 Mop Row Sneeze Blows Off Woman's Hair," "Alien in Slammer After Fist Fight with Bill Clinton Over Hillary," and my personal favourite, "Man is All Thumbs," with a picture of a man who has no fingers, only thumbs. Today, Jack the Insider makes a welcome return to Conversations to make sense of all of this. Jack Oistead is a true crime writer and a columnist for The Australian, and he's the co-author of The Fine Cotton Fiasco. Today, Jack's here with the story behind these stories, how and why the Weekly World News was founded by a former officer of the CIA, and how, in its dying gasp, it passed on the baton of the almost true, half true, and completely silly to the internet. Welcome back, Jack.
5: A pleasure to be here, Richard.
4: Jack, you're wearing a T-shirt with the front page of the Weekly World News issue, and I'm just going to read some of the headlines I can see on your T-shirt. The big, bold headline is "Beach Party Terror. Deadly manfish emerges from the ocean to attack partygoers."
5: Yes.
4: "Stay away from the beach" in bold italics. Then below that, "Underwater city confirmed." I mean, there's a lot of information
5: on
4: that front page.
5: There's a lot going on there, Richard, in a whole mess of fonts, starbursts, sashes top and bottom. This is a front cover that's screaming to be taken off the newsstand and read.
4: And it was.
5: It was indeed, too. Yes.
4: It's one of the most popular journals in the United States in its heyday. This story of the Weekly World News is for you, it's a love story, isn't it?
5: It's a love story. It's literary Dadaism. Essentially disinformation. When disinformation was silliness for the sake of silliness. And that's why I grew to love it. Look, I looked at some of the techniques that they were using because I was involved in magazine publishing myself. And I thought, well, if they can be this silly and get away with it, so can we. And so at the bottom sash of this front cover is the word, "I'll never be the same." And it's something that I used on numerous occasions in other magazines, because it fits everywhere. I'll never be the same. I'll never be the same as I was before I walked into this studio, Richard. It's something you can use on every occasion. I'll never be the same.
4: They ought to bring it back, like "Pole Shock for Albanese."
5: I'll never be the same. It just works everywhere.
4: What kind of writers worked at the Weekly World News in its heyday, Jack?
5: These were highly skilled writers. I mean, some of them have been pulled from the New York Times, Philadelphia Inquirer, not the National Enquirer, the Philadelphia Inquirer. So these were highly skilled journalists who were having a bit of a break, and their brief from their editor was just make things up. But don't just make things up, make it extraordinary, make it unbelievable, and make it funny.
4: What were some of its ongoing obsessions? Big stories, you know?
5: Aliens, creatures from the deep. Mermaids was another particular fascination. Creatures from planet Earth and beyond. But there were also sort of a political bent. It was an apolitical paper. It didn't have a right or left wing bias, but it did mock politicians from both sides, actually. Newt Gingrich, the Republican House Majority Leader, was ruthlessly mocked, as was Bill Clinton and often Hillary. One of the headlines you mentioned there was that both Bill and an alien had been locked up after a punch-up, and there's just this great photos of Bill Clinton and the alien both sporting black eyes.
4: It was obsessed with the Bible, too. There were often, Bible stories, like apple found from the Garden of Eden, that kind of thing.
5: Garden of Eden was found, and the original apple was found as well. You'd think it'd be a little bit desiccated given the time, but no, there it was, just with a couple of bite marks out of it.
4: Pizza was found at the Last Supper.

0: pizza was served at the Last Supper. That's the other thing we got to learn. And Jesus would return to earth, but we didn't really notice. It wasn't really widely reported in the mainstream media.
1: That's right, in the mainstream media.
0: Yeah, that's right, in the volume of lies from the mainstream media. But Weekly World News reported that Jesus had come back to earth,
1: yes,
0: gathered some followers, and the rest of us were left to eternal damnation.
1: That was the headline, "The Second Coming Came and Went," yes, wasn't it? So that means right, that if Jesus had come and gone, the rest of us were going to be subject to the tribulations.
0: The rapture had come when we had missed it. We had blinked and missed it, and we were doomed for eternal damnation.
1: How about Jimmy Hoffa, the Teamsters leader and gangster? He was an obsession as well, wasn't he? Because his body was never found.
0: That's right. Of course, Jimmy Hoffa's body was found by the Weekly World News in Elvis Presley's grave. But Elvis wasn't there because Elvis was all over the place. There were so many Elvis Presley sightings, and Weekly World News drove that. You might remember it was a sort of American fascination, and we'd look at them and go, look, Elvis Presley died on the toilet, you guys. I mean, we all know this. But it was all driven by Weekly World News, who finally sort of admitted that Elvis Presley was, in fact, still alive and working in a 7-Eleven in Pennsylvania.
1: When I was living in the UK in the 1990s, I used to buy on a Sunday this similar magazine that was called The Sunday Sport.
0: Mm.
1: And it had headlines on it like World War II bomber found on the moon.
0: Mm.
1: And then a week later, the headline would be, it's gone.
0: It's gone.
1: And they had proof.
0: Yeah, that's right.
1: They had a picture of the moon's surface and there was no bomber on it at all.
0: So scientists concerned, Richard. Scientists concerned.
1: But there was something, I have to admit, there was something beguiling about that, to see this nonsense.
0: Mm.
1: But in the format of a proper newspaper,
0: yes,
1: on the stands, with this absolute nonsense in it, the Weekly World News had its slogan as America's most reliable newspaper.
0: Yes, and would discredit mainstream media as well. This was the only news that you needed to read.
1: But there was 1% of me
0: that wanted to believe it.
1: That, or thought, can it in any way?
0: Is there a kernel of truth here?
1: It's much the same way when I saw my first mockumentary, which was Spinal Tap, which was clearly not real. But a part of me was thinking, is this real?
0: Yes. Trailer Park Boys from Canada was one of mine too. And I'm thinking, are these guys real? And, of course, it became obvious the more you watched it that it wasn't. And this is the trick of Weekly World News. It was magnificently imaginative fiction dressed up as news.
1: Tell me about some of your favourite headlines.
0: Well, yeah. I think my favourite one is Baby Born with Tattoo, which wasn't a front-page story. This was inside probably page 7 and just a 200-word story, Baby Born with Tattoo. And the first question you've got to ask is not how. I mean, forget how. Why? Why are you reporting on this? And the story, there's just a brief 200 words, would just explain the no. It was no birthmark. It was a tattoo. And you know what it said, Richard?
1: No.
0: Mother.
1: I should have known that. No, I was thinking a sailor's anchor. No, mother. Okay. There were always amazing discoveries being unveiled.
0: Amazing discoveries.
1: Like, amazing discovery. Rome was built in a day.
0: Yeah, they knocked out the Colosseum and just kept working. Got the concreters out and just did it all in a day. Amazing discovery. Scientists explain. They weren't concerned. They were just explaining how this happened, how we got to Rome being built in one single 24-hour period. You know, this is the early period of wellness, and they got stuck into those sorts of things too. So this is the early period where people sort of rejecting medical science and going for supplements and wellness things. And they come up with these sorts of things. Sleep in a tub of lard and look 20 years younger. Key to long life, porridge, whiskey and cigarettes. I don't know about the porridge, but the other stuff then sort of sounds right. Lose 70 pounds in 15 days. With flesh-eating bacteria. Get yourself some flesh-eating bacteria. Fantastic weight loss program.
1: Prove I lie.
0: Yeah, that's right. Yeah, prove that sleeping in a tub of lard will not make you look 20 years younger. Lard, of course, is a wonderful universal panacea, of course.
1: The thing I like about the Weekly World News that's so different from the poisonous untruths circulated on the internet is that it's not mean-spirited. It's kind of in love with the whole weirdness and surrealness of it all, except except when it came to the French.
0: That's right.
1: What kind of
0: really
1: headlines?
0: It was vile and racist when it came to the French. Vengeful frogs eat French chefs' legs was one. They really didn't like the French. And you might think, oh, this might have something to do with the Iraq War. Do you remember the...
1: How French fries became freedom fries?
0: Freedom fries. Yes. And all that. But it actually predates this.
1: Really?
0: It predates the Iraq War. So they were just into the French all the time. Another one was sissy French kids trade cards of female impersonated. I mean, again, I have to ask why.
1: So unlike normal American kids who trade baseball cards, the French are trading cards of female impersonators.
0: Dick Emery was a real collectible. Mm.
1: So they have these stock phrases on the cover, as you say, I'll never be the same.
0: Mm.
1: Scientists concerned was another one after.
0: Experts agree.
1: Right. Were they ever named, these experts?
0: No, never. Occasionally you'd see a scientist was, you know, completely fabricated and he'd belong to some university that didn't exist. But for the most part, it was just experts and scientists.
1: How difficult was it to get a story published in the Weekly World News? Well, I mean, because these have to be carefully written. They actually have a kind of a weird high standard for the low bar of journalism here. Well,
0: these are highly skilled writers. So... It was open to freelancers, but extremely difficult to break in. There's a piece on the web written by a guy who was very proud to have been freelanced into Weekly World News on 6 occasions, despite having 40 cracks. So he didn't get very far, and he went on to become the editor-in-chief of Esquire magazine. So it was not easy.
1: It's like the New Yorker... but without the fact-checking.
0: Yeah, that's no need for fact-checking.
1: But it required a certain kind of vibrancy of imagination, though, to write for this sort of thing.
0: And it's really, really difficult to do. I mean, one of the things that you would learn writing magazines of this kind is that you can easily write 1,000 words on a topic, but you can't. You just don't have that space. So you've got to compress 1,000 into 200, and that's a real skill. It's something that took me a long time to learn.
1: Today I'm with Jack Hoisted, true crime writer, columnist for The Australian, and co-author of The Fine Cotton Fiasco. He's here with the story of the Weekly World News, a weekly publication from the United States, now sadly defunct, that ran with the headline, "The World's Only Reliable News." Tell me about the man who founded the Weekly World News, Jack.
0: Well, it's his real name, but as you'd expect, it's a colourful name. It's Generoso Pope the second, or junior, I think he preferred the name. And he had a fascinating background. As you mentioned in the intro, he was in the CIA briefly, I think he spent a year there. He graduated from MIT in engineering, I think.
1: Just let me add this point. Lest we think a guy like that is too wacky for the CIA... This is in the post-war era when they were to give Castro an exploding cigar to blow up his face.
0: Something like 238 attempts on Castro's life.
1: They were going to give him some chemical that would make his beard fall out, which would humiliate him and make him feel unmasculine.
0: He was a scuba diver, Castro. So they put something that would cause a terrible rash and also make him lose his facial hair, which, according to the CIA, would completely humiliate him amongst his Latin American followers.
1: And they were giving people LSD. They were doing trials of LSD to try and use it as a truth serum, I thought was a wacky conspiracy theory, but turned out to be utterly true.
0: It turned out to be true.
1: So that's the CIA this guy's working in for a year,
0: that's
1: is it?
0: Right.
1: Okay.
0: And perhaps I'd like to think that he was considered too wacky for the CIA. So off he went. I believe his father had a printing press. The Weekly World News was linked to National Enquirer. It was in the same offices in Miami, in Florida. And there was a black and white press that was just sitting idle as National Enquirer moved into colour print. And so that's why Generoso Pope II decided to run Weekly World News as a newspaper, just simply black and white.
1: Now, the National Enquirer was a nasty mag, and it focused on celebrity gossip, and it was quite poisonous like that. Mm. How did Weekly World News, which was supposed to be just a black and white version of that, evolve into something altogether much, much sillier and weirder and funnier?
0: It started as a celebrity tattle thing, and it wasn't terribly successful. You've got to be in colour if you want to have made-up stories about celebrities. So Generoso Pope employed a fellow by the name of Eddie Klontz. Now, Eddie Klontz had no pedigree in newspapers. He was a high school dropout from North Carolina who'd acted as a copy boy in a number of local sort of regional newspapers in the United States. But between the two of them, there was this incredible chemistry. And after the sort of failed enterprise around celebrity tattle, it was decided that we're just going to go crazy. There will be no limits. Forget about fact-checking. Forget about having sources for your stories. Just sit down in front of a typewriter in those days and just hammer out a story that's imaginative, creative, funny, and totally fabricated.
1: I wonder how much of this plugged into America's apocalyptic imagination, because this is also appearing at the same time you've got that book, The Late Great Planet Earth, being printed, which predicts that, as per the Book of Revelation, the apocalypse is going to be upon the world in 1975 or something
0: So
1: that came and went. And I think there is a kind of a large audience of Americans in particular who are looking out for signs and wonders. And along comes the Weekly World News and offers them an image of the creature from the Black Lagoon emerging on a beach Miami or Long Island somewhere.
0: Stay away from the beach. So they did veer into this apocalyptic thing. I mean, what today we would consider the MAGA crew as well. They used to ruthlessly mock, you know, they would just refer to them as slack-jawed yokels and rednecks and so forth. So it was really sort of self-satirising of, I guess, what would they perceived to be their readership, but probably wasn't. Their readership would have been a little bit higher up the intellectual scale.
1: We've talked about aliens. Aliens seem to be an ongoing feature, and it's gone so far beyond the idea that there are aliens out there in the universe. That's just a done deal.
0: Yeah.
1: And they're not only in the universe, they're here on Earth. They're showing up all the time and all over the place. Give me some of your favourite alien headlines from the Weekly World News.
0: This wasn't just a UFO sighting story, some bullet in the sky, some light filmed and grainy black and white.
1: Boring.
0: Aliens were among us. There 20 US senators were aliens, according to them. And if you've ever seen Newt Gingrich, you go, yeah, maybe. Ted Cruz, he could be. Strip that man down, there's bound to be some tentacles come out somewhere.
1: But what was his position on aliens?
0: Very pro-alien. Aliens were doing a lot of good in this country. Like I say, Bill Clinton and an alien had a punch-up, and Hillary had to go and bail them both out of the slammer.
1: What kind of close connections did they report the aliens had with the Clintons, Bill and Hillary?
0: Hillary actually adopted an alien baby. That meant that the White House had to renovate, which is kind of timely right now, with Trump's renovations and extensions to the White House. But in those days, they had to build an alien nursery for Hillary Clinton's alien baby.
1: Sorry. Don't you mean Hillary Clinton's love child?
0: No. It was
1: alien love child, I mean.
0: Yeah, well, possibly.
1: Because I believe she and the alien weren't actually married, were they? They hadn't been bonded in wedlock, but they were having an affair.
0: Is that true?
1: Yeah.
0: I don't know about true. It's what Steve Colbert calls truthiness.
1: Truthiness.
0: It was truthiness, yes.
1: Who was this alien she was having an affair with? Did he have a name?
0: His name was P'Lod. So I suppose it's P'Lod. It's one of those things you read and go, gee, I wonder how you pronounce that.
1: And what did he look like? Did he look like a Close Encounters of the Third Kind type alien?
0: He was of that kind. He was more E.T. than alien,
1: right.
0: You know, than aliens with the fearsome jaws and bite your head off and all that sort of stuff.
1: Right, he had sort of like tentacled fingers and
0: bit of an E.T., sharp head, all that sort of stuff. You have to remember that they were using a lot of images that they would use sort of 1950s schlock horror movies like The Creature of the Black Lagoon, and then they'd just Photoshop it up to look a little bit different, and away they'd go.
1: But they had a real gift for adding the extra salacious detail, because the headline wasn't just she was having an affair. The headline was Hillary Clinton love affair with P'Lod, an alien with a foot-long tongue.
0: Foot-long tongue. Perhaps we'll leave that there. But it's important to remember that this is just simply context. It wasn't that they were attacking the Clintons. You know, this was Bill Clinton's two-term presidency. And with all the scandals around Monica Lewinsky and so forth, they just hyped it up.
1: The thing I like about P'Lod as well, or P'Lod or whatever his name is, was that he was always ready to speak on the record.
0: That's right.
1: Unlike unlike a lot of weasel informants, he was ready to, nail his colours to the mast, so to speak.
0: And he would offer advice. He would offer advice that was in the best interests of humankind, but also the best interests of the universe and the galaxy.
1: So you mentioned the fight there, but were the Clintons able to sustain good relations with the aliens? Because they did endorse Clinton in 1992, I believe.
0: Yes, the aliens did. I think that was 92. But by the time 96 came around, Richard, the aliens had dropped off. It's rather funny because nowadays, in US presidential elections, and really things have taken a rather drastic turn there, we've got virtually everybody in the United States who's offering an endorsement of one presidential candidate or another. You might remember Joe Rogan and Theo Von, whoever that is. I endorse Donald Trump as president. You go, well, who cares? I mean, you're barely flat out scratching away on a ballot there.
1: Yeah, but if an alien does it, yeah, that's a big deal. That's a big deal. Put to you.
0: Yeah, because, I'm a space race and all this sort of stuff. This was in the best interests of the galaxy.
1: So when the Monica Lewinsky scandal came out, how badly did the Clintons fall out with Pilot and his fellow aliens?
0: Well, on a Weekly World News cover story, Richard, that screamed, female space alien accuses President Clinton of sexual misconduct. Washington, D.C., a shapely female alien, accused U.S. President Bill Clinton of groping her breasts, and the bizarre incident nearly sparked an interstellar war.
1: And meanwhile, another alien was getting off with Hillary Clinton, and hence the headline, Space Alien Tells All in Shocking New Book, My Steamy Nights with Hillary in UFO Love Nest.
0: UFO Love Nest. Oh, God, Love Nest is just a beautifully colourful term used by tabloids around the world.
1: Yeah, but it was took the Weekly World News to connect that Love Nest to UFO, though, I think. I don't think that had been done before.
0: And provide sex tips for having a Congress with aliens.
1: What kind of sex tips?
0: Pilot's sex tips are an innovative and adventurous combination of the best love strategies from Earth and space designed, he says, to help all beings get the most from any love session, anytime, anywhere, just as the Earth Woman and I did. Hillary was just described as Earth Woman.
1: The First Lady of the United States, Earth Woman. Okay. Okay, what are some of the tips?
0: Forget about going all the way. In fact, ban it for at least an hour, which is a very, very, very wise thing to do. This will shift your focus to the kind of kissing, cuddling and bonding that Hillary and I engaged in, says Pilot.
1: Now, for some reason, Hillary Clinton has been the subject of all kinds of conspiracy theories. There was a man called David Icke, a former sportscaster and football player in the UK, who came forward and alleged that Hillary Clinton was, in fact, a 14-foot space lizard. Now, I interviewed Hillary Clinton after her defeat in the 2016 election, Donald Trump, and I met her in person, and she wasn't 14-foot, Jack, and she wasn't lizardy at all. She was actually, I would use the term, petite.
0: Well, Icke believes that lizards had come from beyond Jupiter, where they'd sort of established a base, and they had infiltrated into the world. The Pope's a lizard, Hillary Clinton, as you say, the royals, lizards, all lizards. And they are, in fact, scaly with tails and probably reproduced by bearing eggs. But you can't see it. This is the Icke theory, that you can't see it. This sort of magic occurs that you actually do have some sort of half-sized T-Rex wandering down through the Vatican, but no one can see it.
1: So would that mean that the fact that I saw a petite woman in her 60s at the time I interviewed Hillary Clinton, that's my fault?
0: It's a form of hypnosis, so I believe that's the Icke theory, Richard.
1: Now, he has a website, David Icke. Reads a lot like the Weekly World News now.
0: It's like he's been going through back issues, yeah.
1: Has Something Big is Coming and It Involves UFOs. Another one is How the Human Body is a Software Program. Now, I see a connection between people like David Icke and other people who are sort of arguing very interesting things out in the fringe there, like Naomi Wolf. Mm. They're people who start out on the left, the very progressive left, and they've come out and said something a bit silly. They've copped a bollocking for it. Mm. They're humiliated by that. And then they pop up saying all kinds of interesting things.
0: Russell Brand, I guess, is another example. A person who was, I guess, some sort of libertine, I guess he really didn't achieve very much other than just being omnipresent on television and radio in the UK. But, of course, once the revelations about his sexual misconduct, alleged, were made, he assumed the sort of look and feel of Christ himself and became born again. I mean, there's a well-trodden path between the left and the right. As we get older, it is said that we get mortgages and we start tilting towards conservative politics. But these guys go from one extreme to the other, almost in a heartbeat.
1: Now, we talked about aliens. Bigfoot was another big obsession with these things. Jack, I just wonder where Bigfoot comes from as a story. Like, I think the only evidence that's ever been found for Bigfoot is that very grainy black and white footage of a bloke in a gorilla suit in the distance.
0: Just looks back briefly and then trots back into the forest again. Always grainy footage. UFOs, always. I mean, look, in this day and age, you'd think, get some colour into it. You've got a phone. It's a camera.
1: A high-res camera.
0: Yeah, yeah. Well, I'll just set it to grainy black and white footage and film that alien or Bigfoot.
1: What were some of the headlines they ran around Bigfoot, Jack?
0: Bigfoot kept lumberjack as love slave.
1: That lumberjack wouldn't have liked that much. No. Or maybe he did. Who knows? Maybe I'm being a bit close-minded.
0: That's
1: here.
0: Right. Yeah, okay. Exactly. I mean, who are we to say? Who are we to judge?
1: All right.
0: Bigfoot hooker poses nude for centerfold. I got this headline, but and of course, Weekly World News would never do centerfold, but there apparently was some sort of Playboy-ish type centerfold that Bigfoot's hooker posed for.
1: Today I'm with Jack Hoisted, he's a true crime writer and columnist for The Australian and co-author of The Fine Cotton Fiasco. And it's the story of his love for the Weekly World News, a scandal rag that was published for many years and was among the most popular newspapers, if that's what you can call it, in the world, in its time.
0: Yeah.
1: More coming up after the headlines on ABC Radio. It's 28 minutes to midday.
2: Hello, Michael Delafontana with the headlines. The Office of Colombia's Attorney General has reopened an investigation into former President Alvaro Uribe. The investigation's looking into crimes linked to the creation of a paramilitary group, two massacres, and the murder of a human rights defender. American comedian Carlos Mencia is facing 12 felony charges after he was arrested for failing to report or pay taxes. The Los Angeles County District Attorney, Nathan Hochman, says he failed to pay taxes on more than $11 million in earnings from 2019 to 2024, owing over $420,000. Mencia has not entered a plea. And a heart-shaped pendant featuring a carved portrait of Britain's Queen Elizabeth I, believed to be more than 400 years old, will soon be sold at auction in the UK. The image is the only known portrait of a Tudor family member in amber, a highly prized material at the time. More news at midday.

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1: Jack the Insider, a.k.a. Jack Oisted, makes a welcome return to Conversations. Today, Jack is a true crime writer, a columnist for The Australian, and he's talking today about his love of a defunct best-selling newspaper printed in the United States called the Weekly World News that ran scandalous and, frankly, absurd headlines on a weekly basis that were imaginative, weird, and somehow quite delightful. Now, you have a personal connection to this stuff. You and your colleague, Pat Shiel, were inspired to start a similar mag in Australia to the Weekly World News called Scoop. What kind of a mag was Scoop in its time, Jack? We're talking the 90s here, are we? Is this right?
2: Yeah, that's right, yeah. Late 90s, I suppose. I mean, the publisher probably should have seen the internet coming and kept his money in his wallet, but he didn't. God love him. So that was when I hooked up with Pat Shiel. And he'd worked in a number of these type blue-collar mags, and the Scoop was one of those that decided to take a bit of a Weekly World News approach because, look, it's cheap. It's a lot cheaper than actually doing reporting. It's just sitting in front of a computer and hammering out a good yarn if you've the imagination to do it.
1: It's cheap, but it's difficult, isn't it? Because you've got to be talented to do it. Yeah, and you don't spend a bit of shoe leather investigating any damn thing, do you? You're not ringing up people saying, can you confirm? But you've got to have the ability to think up the stories in the first place.
2: Yeah, that's right. Yeah. So a lot of it was image driven. So we might have an image of, there was a story I remember quite well of a dolphin that had stolen someone's wallet at Monkey Mia. So we...
1: How did the dolphin steal... Like, that dolphin fin's an imprecise instrument, I think. Maybe it's beak or something, I don't know.
2: Well, the evolution of the article was probably we had some images that were quite cheap of dolphins at Monkey Mia, and we would have read a one-column 30-word piece about someone who'd lost or had claimed his wallet was stolen by a dolphin. So we basically just besmirched the names of all dolphins everywhere as a sort of thieves and vagabonds at Monkey Mia.
1: Well, I think you were wise to alert the world to this because I think if dolphins are developing opposable thumbs, we're in big trouble.
2: That's right. We are in big trouble. They are much smarter than us.
1: Much smarter and much nicer people than we are.
2: They are too.
1: What kind of competitions did you run in Scoop magazine?
2: Well, when we started, it was obviously a blue-collar magazine, and the prize will tell you, will sort of confirm this, that we were giving away a ute and a ton of beer. And that was, you know, how we ran the magazine, the first edition.
1: So it was a ute with a ton of beer in the ute,
2: A ton of beer. Right. And it's one of those things, I guess, in hindsight, we probably should have researched a little bit better. But, look, I got on the phone and through a friend of a friend, I spoke to a marketing director at one of the major breweries, and 2 days later, a pallet of beer arrived at our offices, and for free. I mean, it was all sort of promotional and things like that. So our art director, Sean Hill, decided if Jack Oisted can summon beer by the hundredweight, delivered to your door for free, he figured that I must be one of the most powerful men in Australia.
1: And more than that, you're a magic man, because in that space where the pallet landed before, there was no beer. Then one day there was beer. That's almost an act of magic on your part, isn't it?
2: It drew gasps when it arrived. But what we hadn't done, we hadn't researched this. We had all their permits in place to give away the ute, and we thought the beer too. But it turns out in many jurisdictions in Australia, you can't give very much beer away, let alone a ton of it. In the NT, I think you can't give grog away at all.
1: Right.
2: And probably for very good reason.
1: Yeah.
2: But all of a sudden we had the lawyers saying, no, you can't give away a ton of beer.
1: So you'd promised you'd give away a ton of beer.
2: We did.
1: But then the law said that would actually be illegal.
2: We can't do that. So we had in our offices this pallet of beer that just sort of sat there for about, sort of dwindling slowly away. There was a lot of drinking in this office. And when our art director would rip open a carton and take the top off one of the bottles inside, he'd go, another winner.
1: And as you watched this mountain of beer slowly dwindle to nothing, were you filled with a sense of melancholy and pointlessness, I wonder?
2: It was like watching concrete set. You needed sort of time lapse. It wasn't the most popular of beers. It took you about 3 months to get through a ton of beer.
1: You keep referring to it as a blue-collar men's man.
2: Yeah.
1: But was it?
2: Well, not really. It turned out a biggest readership, you could actually determine where your most sales came from, which newsstand, which news agency. And it turned out that ours was the newsstand near the Australian Stock Exchange. So major audience there were stockbrokers.
1: So these somewhat chemically adult floor brokers on the Stock Exchange would rush out.
2: Chalkies and what have you, yeah.
1: Would rush out for hard days, buy, sell, and pick up a copy of Scoop. What kind of headlines were you running at that point?
2: Let's take the occasion of the Monkey Mia one, where we referred to a flipper as a sort of generic dolphin, and we made some very, very harsh character assessments of Flipper on the cover and inside the magazine. So presumably these guys have been looking at economic forecasts and this sort of stuff all the time, and by the time it came to lunch hour, they were saying, let's have a beer and look at this dreadful magazine.
1: What kind of man did you have on staff writing for Scoop magazine back in the day?
2: They were sort of an eclectic group. I remember we had one guy who was a New Zealander, and he could just thump out work, you know, 3 or 4 yarns a day. I mean, you've got to understand, writing a weekly magazine, it's a lot of work, right? You know, you've got to fill, let's say, 150 pages, a lot of it advertising, but the rest of it needed to be thumped out. So our New Zealand friend, he was very, very prolific. But then, of course, like most Kiwis, he disappeared to travel Europe and elsewhere. We also had a bass player. He was with some sort of country and western band, and he was a very talented writer too, but just perhaps missing a little bit in terms of work ethic. He'd sort of shuffle into the office when he did turn up at around midday. And there were times when I had to, you know, pull him up and sort of issue the formal warning as much as you could in a place like that. And he said, yeah, mate, yeah. And the following day, he didn't turn up and sent an email to me saying, can't come in today, mate. My housemate's cat is sick. He had some fantastic excuses. And in the end, I couldn't do anything about it. He was very good, very talented writer too. And, of course, we had the wonderful Ignatius Jones. Ignatius Jones was our personal advisor, sex advisor.
1: Ignatius was giving sex advice?
2: Sex advice column. And, look, I'll let you into a little secret, and your listeners too, of course. When you see the phrase name and address withheld by request, that generally means it's made up. And Ignatius would delight in making these stories up.
1: Your colleague Pat Scheel worked for that magazine, or was he the editor or something?
2: He was editor, and then he left, and then I became editor, and of course Pat had been, and Iggy too, had been at Picture and People. Pat was the creator of Climbing Mount Druitt Without Oxygen, where you actually had the late Dave Morgan, a great photographer, filming this guy, crampons on, sort of belly crawling up the Great Western Highway.
1: I recall a headline he wrote where he got a tarago full of marijuana, I think, and drove it down to the coastal town of Bargo. So the headline was
2: Bargo, cargo, tarago, farrago. Yeah. So this was Pat's thinking. Headline first and
1: write the story back,
2: make it up around that. Yeah.
1: While you were writing for Scoop, did you make contact with your heroes at the Weekly World News?
2: We did, and we wanted to write a yarn about them. And so we wrote to them in Florida, in Miami. That's where their offices were, in some dusty little corner of the National Enquirer. And they wrote back to us, and they were very kind and gentle. And we did write the odd article about them, but mainly we used them as a model because they were so sort of contrived and they were so funny. We really wanted to follow that model. The art guys would jump up and down whenever you say, now I want a starburst there, I want a sash up there, I want the sash at the bottom saying, I'll never be the same. And in different fonts. If you actually ask for a graphic artist to say, mate, can you give me 12 different fonts on the one page, they'll go, oh, God, no, you know, this is not what I learned at school.
1: we go from the realm of the absolutely nonsensical, like mermaid found in tin of tuna, to the half-true. And I think some of that culture of the half-true Weekly World News made its way to the NT News in Darwin, which, you know, ran famous stories like, they stole my dog while I was on the bog.
2: Yeah. Why I stuck a cracker up my clacker. I think it was their golden enterprise there.
1: You see, that's not implausible.
2: No, well, it was cracker night.
1: It was cracker night.
2: Cracker night in Darwin,
1: The one I have more trouble with is croc's arm discovered in human mouth on Darwin Beach. Maybe that's true, maybe it's not.
2: Yeah, that's a late night headline for
1: that,
2: sure.
1: That is. I'm here with Jack Hoisted, true crime writer and columnist for The Australian under Jack the Insider. The Weekly World News ran a half-true story about something called Hogzilla once. Tell me about this.
2: Enormous hog. Enormous. I mean, Hogzilla was a giant wild pig that would sort of gore people around Georgia, in the backwoods of Georgia.
1: And how big was this said to be?
2: 12 feet long and weighed over 1,000 pounds, 450 kilograms in the new, 3.7 metres long. Bite your face off, Richard.
1: But it was real. There was a Nat Geo channel actually had this monster exhumed.
2: Yeah.
1: And it wasn't too far. Well, it wasn't 12 feet long, but it was 6.9 feet.
2: Yeah, it's still large. Still a large unit.
1: Still a very large unit and gigantic, and its tusks measured nearly 71 centimetres.
2: Yeah. So that was, I guess, the element of truth to this story, and maybe it's hard to know. It's a chicken and egg dilemma, isn't it? Whether the Weekly World News made this up and subsequently a pig of similar size was found, or whether they worked off the little rumours about Hogzilla and employed it as a yarn before the beast was found.
1: Well, it makes me wonder if the headline you've got on your T-shirt, Beach Party Terror of a Giant Manfish Stalking a beach in the United States, might have just been a bloke in scuba gear getting out of the water. So there might have been some element of reality to it, I wonder.
2: People were screaming in this photo, Richard. So, you know, there was terror. There was terror on the beach.
1: Okay. So Bigfoot as this kind of strange creature in the wild, that was one thing. It didn't get them that far.
2: No.
1: But then they racked it up. They sort of went to next level with another creation, a creature called Bat Boy. Who was Bat Boy, Jack?
2: Bat Boy was a half boy, half bat, found in a cave, I think in Arizona from memory. But the delightful thing about Bat Boy is that it became a sort of cult. It created a sort of cult following on its own. But when you write a story with a cover that screams, Bat Boy found, and that was in June 1994, if I remember correctly.
1: What does Bat Boy look like, by the way? Can you describe what he looks like?
2: He looks like a boy and a bat.
1: Right.
2: He's got a sort of vampiric look to him.
1: Like Nosferatu, that kind of thing.
2: Yeah, and again, we're looking at this kind of 1950s schlock horror movie type image that's been photoshopped. So, well, the first time we saw Bat Boy, he's got his mouth agape, and that's because he's somewhat displeased that he's been captured.
1: All right.
2: By October, we have the next headline about Bat Boy. Bat Boy escapes. If he's found, then of course he escapes. And the Bat Boy escapes thing led to these kind of conspiratorial things that the government hadn't really been following him closely enough. And now we had this Bat Boy on the loose.
1: Off the loose.
2: Yeah. Right. That could cause all sorts of mayhem around the continental United States.
1: They listed at one issue, they actually listed the members of Bat Boy's family.
2: Yes.
1: Who were they?
2: Well, there was Herbert Sr. Susan Boy was the mother. Susan Boy. So it's Bat Boy,
1: of course.
2: So
1: Boy was his surname then?
2: Surname, yes.
1: Right, okay.
2: Well, they tried to
1: and
2: get
1: who else was there?
2: And Ruth Carter Cash Boy. Ruth Carter Cash is...
1: Named after the beloved wife of Johnny Cash.
2: Yes, indeed. So...
1: sorry, just to be clear, Bat Boy had a sister called Ruth Carter Cash Boy.
2: That's right. That's right. And presumably loved country and western music, did Bat Boy.
1: So how did the story... So Bat Boy found in cave?
2: Yes. And then he goes on a road trip with Herbert Sr., Susan Boy and Ruth Carter Cash Boy. And while he's being hunted by officials who negligently had allowed him to escape. You see how this works for magazine writers of this kind? You write one story and the sequel writes itself.
1: Okay. That's the government screwed up again, has it?
2: By not
1: keeping tabs on that. Okay. What further adventures of Bat Boy did they report on? Because I don't think you can stop there once you've got Batboy found, Batboy escapes, Batboy captured, or what? What happened?
2: Being probed by scientists, Batboy became a cartoon in the Weekly World News, and after becoming bored at the prospect of becoming the US president, post-Clinton, took a ride across the continental US with his family, including Ruth Carter Cashboy.
1: And eventually, wasn't there a musical made about Batboy that played in Broadway?
2: Yeah, there was an off-Broadway musical.
1: Uh-huh, of course.
2: And librettists Keith Farley and Brian Fleming and songwriter Lawrence O'Keefe collaborated on Batboy the Musical. It was actually well-reviewed, and it was one of those things. It became a bit of a cult thing. This is throughout the 90s, and it must be remembered, this is pre-internet. It's before the internet is soaked into our consciousness, as it would perhaps 10 years later.
1: What were the songs like?
2: Hold me, Bat Boy. Touch me, Bat Boy. Help me through the night.
1: I'll never be the same.
2: I'll never be the same. That's quite right.
1: The Weekly World News ran a regular column by a man who called himself Ed Anger.
2: Ed Anger.
1: Who was this man?
2: Well, he was a complete creation of Eddie Klontz. Eddie Klontz would write this sort of rabid column. I mean, he would often end his column by saying, I'm going to load my shotgun. He hated whales with a passion. Anything environmental. He wanted to concrete the Amazon. He was, I guess, the archetype of what we see now in right-wing columnists around the United States and indeed around the world. And if you took some of Ed Anger's columns and read them now in perhaps an Ann Coulter, with an Ann Coulter byline or one of those sort of scribblers, you'd think, yeah, this was, they probably learned from Ed Anger, which was

0: obviously taking the mickey, but became almost like the archetype for all angertainment.
1: So Drill Baby Drill,
0: yeah,
1: that sort of starts with Ed Anger wanting to concrete the Amazon.
0: Hates foreigners, hates immigrants, yoga, all speed limits, hated speed limits, and pineapple and pizza. He really hated that.
1: What did he like, though? What were his likes?
0: Flogging, electrocutions, and beer. He loved beer. He wrote a book called Let's Pave the Stupid Rainforest and Give School Teachers Stun Guns and Other Ways to Save America. It was published in 1996. And you take that headline, that could easily be real in 2026.
1: It could. Why did he hate whales so much?
0: Because I guess whales were the sort of image of Greenpeace and the green environmental movement. Anyway, so he hated whales. He considered them bludgers, bludging off the taxpayers' hard-earned.
1: Weekly World News was big on world history, or American history, revisionist history. They had the scoop on American history. What kind of stories did they run along those lines, John?
0: President Lincoln, Abraham Lincoln, arguably the greatest US president, was actually a woman. And the headline was, Abe was a babe.
1: That's...
0: And they came up with proof, or what they considered to be proof, John Fitzgerald Kennedy, to come in and talk to them in the seance. But as he didn't reply, the headline was JFK proven alive.
1: because he didn't show up at his seance?
0: There was no response. So therefore, he was not among the dead. He was living.
1: In its prime, as I said, the Weekly World News sold millions of copies. Mm. It's no longer with us. What happened to the Weekly World News, Jack?
0: Well, like the scoop, the internet killed it. All of a sudden, you could find weird and wonderful stories, true and untrue, misinformation, disinformation. We're talking about the rise of the internet pre-social media, but social media was starting to come, which became its own font of disinformation and sometimes crude and awful stuff. And the other thing, because the scoop, unlike Weekly World News, because the scoop was a sort of lad's mag, we were just completely overwhelmed by this tsunami of pornography that came from the internet.

0: It's different now, isn't it?
1: Well, you mentioned it before, but you actually look at the rise of disinformation. Let's call Weekly World News misinformation and reveling in it and acknowledging it really backhandedly. But when you get to things that are going on the internet now, there is an absolute attempt to manipulate minds and thoughts. I did a podcast a while back with a number of people, and the theme of the show was, why does my yoga instructor want to talk about the Jews? And this is part of the problem that we have, that if you are gullible enough to believe that, let's say, modern medicine is your enemy, then you are susceptible enough to be manipulated to a particular ugly political philosophy like Nazism.
0: I've known a lot of people who disdained newspapers like the Weekly World News back in the day because it clearly was so, well, sort of salacious but silly and at the same time. There was a lot of scolding and tut-tutting around it and also of the people who were going to believe its stories. But human beings today are no different than the medieval human beings. We're not constructed any differently. We're still models of pattern recognition who see, well, this plus this might mean this, like dolphin, wallet missing, dolphin stole it.
1: Flipper is a bastard,
0: right. That's what we are as human beings. We haven't changed, really, as human beings since the Middle Age.
1: Look, I could mount an argument that says the Weekly World News was the peak of Western civilization, only to be overwhelmed by the internet that has rendered us all a little bit dumber by the day.
0: Jack, it's been a great pleasure having this conversation with you about this important journalistic phenomenon. Thank you so much.
1: I'll never be the same, Richard.
0: Me neither.

0: That's Good Feeling from the Violent Femmes, from that brilliant self-titled first album of theirs.
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0: Today's conversation with Jack Hoisted was made on the lands of the Gadigal people. The producer was Alice Moldovan. Executive producer is Nicola Harrison. I'm Richard Feidler. Thanks for listening.
1: ABC News at midday. Good afternoon. I'm Michael Della Fontana. Traffic is moving through the Strait of Hormuz as the United States says it's lifted its blockade of Iranian ports under a ceasefire agreement with Iran. Sarah Amir reports.
2: More than 100 days after American and Israeli bombs began falling on Iran, both sides are claiming victory. Iran's Supreme Leader Mujtaba Khamenei says US President Donald Trump signed their deal to end the war out of desperation, adding that upcoming talks over Tehran's nuclear program will not be easy, while US Vice President J.D. Vance says the agreement is already bearing real fruits for the American people. Oil prices have dropped to their lowest level since March, as analysts hope exports through the strait return to normal in the coming months.
1: Israel has topped a United Nations list of committing violations against children in conflict. Here's Ellie Crewe.
3: The annual report from the UN Secretary-General Antonio Guterres shows a record number of nearly 25,000 children were victims of violations in armed conflict last year. For the first time, the main perpetrators of the abuse were government forces, not armed groups. The Israeli military and its security forces were the worst offenders, committing over 12,000 violations, followed by Congo, Myanmar and Somalia. They're accused of violations including killings, rape, abductions, attacks on schools and hospitals, and denying children humanitarian aid access.
1: Tourists and bystanders have scrambled for cover in New York's Times Square after several gunshots were fired. Police say a suspect was quickly chased down. A webcam video shows at least two people in black clothing step into the crowded intersection and open fire with what appears to be handguns. Locally, and a woman remains in custody and a man is in a serious condition in hospital following what's believed to have been a crash on Hobart's eastern shore in the early hours of this morning. Crystal McKay reports.
4: It was just after 1 a.m. on Bounty Street in Moraine when police say a 26-year-old woman driving a vehicle hit a 29-year-old male pedestrian. Neighbours say they were woken up to the sound of a loud bang and soon after sirens.
5: This is like the first time anything really major happens around here.
4: Police say initial investigations indicate the vehicle left the road and crashed through the fence of a residential property. The woman remains in custody and no charges have been laid at this time. Police are expected to release more details later today.
1: Former radio personality Carl Sanderlands has revealed that he's been in contact with One Nation leader Pauline Hanson since he was taken off air in March. Days after his multi-million dollar settlement with ARN Media, Sanderlands has spoken to the Game Changers radio podcast. He says he's liaised with Senator Hanson on her party's political messaging.
6: Well, I was with Pauline Hanson for a couple of days, just spending some time with her camp since all this saga has happened.
7: Oh, wow. Okay.
6: Just working on, you know, getting their messaging across, which I think has been well received. And she is really

0: a surprise. She's like one of my favourite people now.
1: A spokesperson for One Nation has declined to comment on the nature of Sandilands' involvement with and advice to the party. Canada's big win over Qatar at the World Cup has been soured by a devastating injury to one of its players. ABC Sports' Amanda Shalala reports.
2: Co-host Canada claimed its first ever World Cup win, a 6-0 thumping of Qatar, who had two players sent off in Vancouver. Canadian midfielder Ismaël Koné suffered a horrible injury early in the second half after a challenge from Asim Madibol. Koné broke his leg and players from both sides were distraught after the incident. In the day's other games, Switzerland thrashed Bosnia and Herzegovina 4-1 and Czechia and South Africa had a 1-1 draw.
1: To the weather, strong wind warning for Frederick Henry Bay and Norfolk Bay, Storm Bay, the Channel, far northwest coast, central north coast, Bank Strait and Franklin Sound, east of Flinders Island, southeast coast, southwest coast, and central west coast. Scattered showers statewide, more frequent about the north and west, northwesterly winds shifting southwesterly during the evening. Showers is the forecast for Burnie, Devonport, Launceston. Showers developing for Hobart. At the moment, 13 in Burnie and Launceston, 14 in Devonport and 16 degrees in Hobart. Tomorrow, fine about the central north after patchy morning frost. Scattered showers elsewhere easing and contracting to the west, far south and the lower east coast during the morning. Showers falling in snow to about 1,000 metres during the morning. 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
4: And coming up today, the Tasmanian Vineyard taking a cautious approach to expansion.
5: We've got plans for quite a bit more, already surveyed and laid out with irrigation designs and all the rest of it. Just want to see how the industry pans out in the next couple of years. There's quite a bit of new supply coming online in the next couple of years and still a few corporates throwing rather large amounts in the ground.
4: And making cheese from the buffalo milk.
6: Water buffalo milk seems to be, for want of a better term, thicker type of milk than ordinary dairy milk. With water buffalo milk, it takes approximately half of the literage to make a kilo of cheese in comparison with ordinary cow's milk.
4: Yeah, we visit the Buffalo Cheese Facility at Preston in the northwest of the state, where the cheese is proving very popular right across Tasmania. G'day, Tony Briscoe with you on this Friday. We also visit a vineyard in the Derwent Valley where expansion plans are in place, but the owners are holding off for the time being to see where the Tasmanian wine industry is headed over the next few years. And they're bottling their own label for the first time after some experimental bottling last year. In a moment, we look at an issue that's been raised on the mainland after a similar case here in Tasmania, the sale of the largest farming property locally to a foreign investment company who want to plant trees for the carbon credits on productive agricultural land. That story coming up in just a moment. High-quality store cattle sale at Powrenny yesterday. Richard Bailey has all the details a little bit later in the program. And we'll check in with the Weather Bureau in around about 10 minutes from now. Some good falls of rain across parts of the state. You too can be part of the Country Hour via that text line. 0438 922 936 is that number. Well, the decision on the future of Tasmania's biggest farm, Rushy Lagoon, remains unclear over the plan by new British owners to grow trees on highly productive agricultural land for carbon credits. Now, farmers in southeast New South Wales say prime agricultural land is being sold to big polluters and forestry companies for carbon credit tree planting schemes. Oil and gas giant Woodside has spent $53 million buying up farms in the region to offset its emissions. And now plantation forestry companies are looking for more land. Around 120 farmers and locals attended a community meeting at Bombala this week to raise their concerns about how land use change will hollow out rural communities. Rob DeFagley, General Manager of Southeast New South Wales Forestry Hub, says the federal government needs to rethink how forestry, carbon interests and graziers can work together.
7: The flashpoint is due to the high price of carbon that's occurring and the drive for some companies to get to net zero and seeing buying land and planting trees as a fast way to do that without any really considered land use planning and what the ramifications will be of those trees being planted. So rather than it being a considered land use decision between farming and forestry and how they can work well together, we're getting this rather perverse outcome of trees at whatever cost.
8: It's not just environmental planting native trees, it's also plantation forests are also now able to access carbon methods that's also making them more of a player in the market for land?
7: Yes, they are. And this, a plantation method that on new ground, and it's again slight perverse outcome where former plantation land has been put on the market and got no bidder because it wasn't compliant with carbon accounting rules, whereas new land is. And so, unfortunately, rather than getting trees replanted where they should be, where they were once before, we're seeing this perverse outcome of buying new land and ignoring the old plantations. I'm a great supporter of carbon. I think it could be a great addition to farmers and an opportunity to diversify some income and support things like land care planting and planting trees on marginal land or even integrating trees in farms. But this, at the moment, it's almost too blunt and causing this social concern where whole farms are being bid to be established to trees where on a more thoughtful process you would find somebody keeping, well, maybe 80% of the farm is better under agriculture and 20% under trees. At the moment, because of the price of carbon, they're putting trees over the whole lot, and that's causing concern.
8: What do you think needs to change?
7: I do think there needs to be a more considered review by the Commonwealth Government over how carbon credits are used. Some of the farmers here have been talking about maximum 25%, which is the New Zealand model. I'd like to see maybe a cap on carbon credit. You have to integrate carbon with existing agriculture to make it all work, but at high prices for carbon, you get the perverse outcome of being it's capable of being able to buy a farm, plant 100% of it, and then reap the carbon credits and make a profit. That's not a great outcome.
8: Oil and gas giant Woodside has already bought four farms in the area worth $53 million to plant trees to offset their emissions. John Murdoch is grazier on the southern Monero, and he says farmers are being offered well above the market rate for their land, often by carbon aggregators, forestry companies and corporates. He says local family farms can't compete.
9: Anecdotally, probably, 1.5 to 2 times. It's hard to say. And some of these offers, I mean, the farming community are not even getting an opportunity to compete, i.e. they're going direct to aggregators or large corporates for sale. And, you know, for reportedly and anecdotally, considerably large amounts of money, far exceeding the agricultural values that the market would depend on. And this is, I guess, a case where subsidised government effects are increasing land values above what would be ordinarily fair market price.
8: You've had meetings with the government around this issue. What's been the response when you've raised these concerns?
9: The response has been genuine surprise. The messaging thus far is that this was not how this policy was designed to work, and that this policy is working in Western New South Wales. Why it's not working here is because the land is more productive. It has higher rainfall. It can yield more. Therefore, the incentives placed on by the government are magnified. In their models, it yields more carbon. Whether that does on the ground or not is somewhat irrelevant. And so, therefore, you know, there's market pressures that are falsely imposed on these corporations to get in here, and the incentive is to get in quickly and lock down these projects. And so this is a snowballing effect now as they become more and more aware of the need to do this.
8: In an area that was affected by the failed MIS plantations in the 2000s, John Murdoch is worried that the land use change could hollow out the local community.
9: I'm just one individual in this region, but I'm on the show society, I'm bushfire captain, I'm the school community council chair. It's the rural community that drives this town, and unfortunately I don't see Woodside, you know, at 7 a.m. on the Bombala show morning helping us get the Bombala show going, and that's the reality of it. That's, you know, an example, but that's the reality of how communities contract. I think we need to take a regional approach to all of this. It's what we're having at this moment is federal policy trying to achieve a federal outcome playing out in a regional area. And there's no safeguards to protect that region that we can see or come across. And unless you take a regional approach, understand the regional economy and what drives it, what contributes to community values, what contributes to environmental values, these blanket policies, and we see it time and time again, fail.
4: Southern Monero farmer John Murdoch ending that report from Josh Becker on the issue of carbon credit schemes after oil and gas giant Woodside spent some $53 million purchasing farms in southeast New South Wales for carbon credit tree planting schemes. Here in Tasmania, there's no decision at this stage on the Rushy Lagoon farm in the northeast, where a British company wants to plant trees for carbon credits on prime agricultural land. We'll keep following that story. Let's check the latest on the weather. Michael Conway joins us from the Bureau. G'day, Michael.
10: Hey, Tony.
4: Still some rainfall about?
10: Yeah, we had some pretty significant falls last night around parts of the northwest. Fisher River had 73.6 millimetres, Pine Tree Rivulet 70.6, and the next highest was Lake Gardner at 51.2 millimetres. But generally, we had scattered showers about the west and northwest of about 20 to 40 millimetres, about 10 to 20 about the central north, and up to 5 millimetres elsewhere, if at all. So, so there was all concentrated in the northwest. Since 9 a.m, Tony, the Matsaka Islands had 10 millimetres, King Islands had 3 millimetres, and Devonport scored 1 millimetre.
4: Okay, we had 5.5 millimetres here at the ABC Hobart studios, Michael. What's happening? Yeah, what's happening with the weather at the moment? Is the rainfall dissipating, or what's happening?
10: Yeah, the very warm air mass that has been over us for a while now, for June, is in the process of being cleared off. And we're getting back towards average temperatures for June, so a bit cooler than what we've been having. But we've got a trough moving over us, moving over us, and that's going to bring for the rest of the day a few light showers about most parts of the state, only a few millimetres in them. But about the west, there could be another 10 to 20 millimetres for the rest of the day. The cold fronts move through pretty quickly, and we get a ridge starting to develop tomorrow, so we get a few light and mainly coastal showers about the state tomorrow, even less on Sunday as the high-pressure system moves over, and we could get some frost and fog about most parts, really. On Sunday, it's going to be very settled with light winds for Saturday and Sunday. And into the next week, we're getting settled on Monday, but a cold front approaches over the Tasman Sea over the west, towards the west, and we'll cross over early Tuesday, bringing showers again to the west and south. So pretty settled period coming up after today.
4: Now, the temperatures at the moment, what have we got?
10: Yeah, we've got... where are we at? Hobart, we're at 14.7 degrees, Launceston 14, Devonport 13, Wynyard 12, King Island 12, Strawn 13, Flinders Island 17, and St Helens 16. And the winds are northwesterly mainly, although in Strawn has a northerly at the moment.
4: Okay, now warnings. What have we got, Michael?
10: Yeah, so with that rain in the northwest last night, that's led to a minor for the Merseys. There's minor flooding there at the moment from in the around Kimberley from Leanna to Kimberley. There's minor also for the northeast as well. The flooding on the Mersey will likely fall below minor this evening. In terms of strong wind warnings, we've got all areas have a strong wind warning except the east, so the upper east and lower east don't, and all southeast inshore waters except for the Derwent. Tomorrow for all coastal waters except for the central north and southwest, we have a strong wind warning, and also all the southeast inshore waters. That's it for the warnings, Tony.
4: Okay, now the coastal waters and swell.
10: Yeah, the winds today, northwesterly, is 20 to 30 knots, and they'll be shifting south to southwesterly during the late afternoon and evening as that cold front moves through. Tomorrow, south to southwesterly is generally 15 to 25 knots, reaching 20 to 30 knots early, with strong winds contracting to the northeastern waters in the morning and easing in the afternoon. The swells about in the west and south for today is a southwesterly at 2 to 3. That'll be building to 3 to 4 metres during the latter afternoon evening. Tomorrow, southwesterly, 2.5 to 3.5 metres. In the north, both days, a westerly up to a metre. And in the east, both days, a south to southwesterly, 1 to 2 metres. Also, there's a small northeasterly around 1 metre along with that.
4: And the wave rider?
10: Maria Island's at 1.4 metres and with a max wave of 2.2, and that's right at the moment.
4: Beauty. Thank you, Michael.
10: Thanks, Tony.
4: Michael Conway from the Bureau, Tewkesbury. Dave on the text line says 26 mil up until 9 o'clock this morning. Good on you, Dave, and hope you're having a good Friday. Coming up in just a moment, we'll visit a vineyard in the Derwent Valley.
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3: 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It's the Country Hour with Tony Briscoe on ABC Radio Hobart and ABC Northern Tasmania.
4: Let's take you up to the Derwent Valley or down to the Derwent Valley, wherever you are in this state or across. A Derwent Valley vineyard has started bottling its own label after years of selling the grapes to other winemakers. And although there's room for the vineyard to expand, the plan is to sit tight for the time being with a growing number of new vineyards in the state. I dropped by the Glenelg Vineyard at Gretna to find out more about the property, which historically has been centred around sheep.
5: Okay, we're at Glenelg Estate in the Upper Derwent Valley. My name's James Clements and I'm the vineyard manager here.
4: And you've just finished picking and packing up for this season. How did it go?
5: It was a very late year. Like every other piece of fruit in Tasmania, we were probably running 3 to 4 weeks late. That was on account of a really cold, nasty, windy spring. This year we didn't flower till between Christmas and New Year, whereas most years we'd flower in late November here. The crop itself, tonnes were... was half of last year's crop, but this year's crop was probably 3/4 of a normal crop, and last year's crop was 1.5 normal crops. So while the tonnes were down, we're really happy with the quality of what we've got. We've got good feedback from the winemakers of what's in the tanks.
4: And it's really a hidden vineyard, isn't it? You drive past the property, you see the sign that says Glenelg, but you can't see any vineyard.
5: Just with the shape of the property and the steep hills, the best valley on the property that was a good north-facing slope and out of the worst of the weather just happens to be the one that's a kilometre in from the highway. Most of the land right next to the highway is quite steep and not really suitable for horticulture.
4: It's a big property, isn't it?
5: Yes, the property itself's 2,500 hectares and the vineyard only takes up 36 hectares of that.
4: So 36 hectares, you're looking at any more?
5: We've got plans for quite a bit more, already surveyed and laid out with irrigation designs and all the rest of it. Just want to see how the industry pans out in the next couple of years. There's quite a bit of new supply coming online in the next couple of years and still a few corporates throwing rather large amounts in the ground. So we're not comfortable to plan any more until we just see how things settle down and what grape pricing's like over the next few years.
4: Now, this vineyard itself, the soil, is it pretty good for grapes?
5: It seems to be very good for grapes. We've got really good strong plant vigour here without a lot of fertiliser input. Plant health's good, and it's with the slopes we've got here, it drains quite nicely, so we've got no wet feed issues at all.
4: So it's had a few hundred years of sheep wandering over it, and they're still here.
5: They're still here. I mean, the balance of the grazing property is leased out now to another gentleman in the valley, but we put the sheep in about now to clean up post-harvest, get rid of all the weeds and the grass, but it's definitely a long-term grazing property. We fertigate some nutrient through the growing season and a little bit of base additions, but grapes aren't a huge consumer of inputs from a fertiliser point of view.
4: Now, what about the water situation here? What's that like on farm?
5: We're quite fortunate here that we've got a long frontage to the Derwent and a secure water licence, and we're only a kilometre downstream of Meadowbank Dam, so the Derwent River and the hydro schemes give us 100% water security here.
4: Have you had to use much in the growing season?
5: This year just gone was a lot less than normal with the long cold periods. So we haven't had to irrigate a lot this year.
4: And yourself, James, your journey to becoming involved in the wine industry. I think it was a decade ago we spoke to you and you were the young fruit grower of the year.
5: The wine industry worked for me because I've had kids late in life, and much as I loved the cherry industry, it's just simply not compatible with kids at Christmas time. I sort of made the decision that I wanted to spend Christmas time at home with my kids rather than dealing with huge numbers of cherry pickers or chasing helicopters around after it rained.
4: Yeah, and it's around the time of the year you're not going to get any grapes out of the ground, are you?
5: No, it works well. The kids are back at school now in the autumn, and with a lot of mechanical harvesting, it's just a lot easier on the family being in the wine industry.
4: And what do you see as the difference between the growing of fruit, as in cherries, and the growing of grapes? Is there much difference?
5: There's not a lot of difference. The fundamental basics of any perennial horticultural crop are the same. You need to get the pruning done economically and on time and properly during the winter, and your timing of spray and irrigation inputs through the summertime have to be done on time. But the fundamental principles of growing any perennial hort crop are the same. So I found the adjustment quite easy.
4: But you're still learning, as every farmer does, every day.
5: Anyone that says they're not learning every day is a liar. there will always be something to learn, no matter what industry you're in.
4: Now, the setup of the vineyard, is it set up for hand-picking or is it set up for mechanical?
5: The vineyard's been set up to be as much as possible be done mechanically. So the vast majority of our fruit's picked by mechanical harvesting, and the wire trellis system set up with quick-release clips so we can run through with a mechanical pruning system as well called a climber. So we're aiming to minimise labour inputs as much as we can.
4: And the property's in such an area that it doesn't matter if you're picking at midnight, 2 a.m. in the morning.
5: That's right. We're being one of the bigger grazing properties in the Derwent Valley. The only near neighbours are people that are directly involved with the business anyway. So noise isn't an issue. We can harvest at midnight or we could spray at 4 a.m. without complaints.
4: Now, James Clements, our guest on the country hour. James, with the fruit and the grapes, you've got to pick them and grow them, obviously. Then you've got to market the wine, haven't you?
5: We do.
4: Yeah. Is that a new thing for Glenelg? What's happened?
5: That's a very new thing for Glenelg. Previously, the vineyard was set up purely as a grower of a commodity grape to on-sell to different wineries. The massive crop in 2025 sort of forced a rethink on that because we filled all of our contractual obligations and still had quite a bit left hanging out in the vineyard. So we trialled a small quantity into a local winemaker last year, which is now sitting bottled up in the shed, and we're just working on a label. And we've done a slightly larger quantity to a contract winemaker this year. So they're in the process of developing a brand name and bottle art and importing some distributors.
4: So what's the plan for the future? Will you still sell some grapes to some other vineyards?
5: We'll always sell some other grapes to other wine labels. We feel it's just a good baseline for the business to always have some sales of fruit straight up at the end of harvest and gradually work on growing the whatever brand name Glenelg Estate comes up with for its wine.
4: And what sort of grapes? I forgot to ask you that.
5: Predominantly Pinot and Chardonnay, with a few hectares of Pinot Gris and a small planting of Shiraz.
4: And you're enjoying it?
5: I'm enjoying it. It's good to have a challenge, to be learning new things every day, and it's a beautiful property to work on and just enjoying the better family time that the wine industry gives compared with cherries.
4: And the kids think it's Santa home at Christmas time.
5: That's right, yeah.
4: Well, good on you, James. Thanks for your time in the country. I appreciate it.
5: Thank you very much for coming.
4: Yeah, it's vineyard manager at Glenelg, James Clements, talking about the plans for the winery at Gretna. The decision to bottle under their own label but still sell some grapes to other winemakers and not to expand at this stage. Wait and see what happens with all the other new vineyards coming online throughout the state. To the beef industry now, and everyone in the meat industry knew this was coming, but now it's finally official. The Chinese government has announced on its website that beef imported from Australia has hit its 205,000-tonne safeguard, and that as of June 18, an additional 55% tariff will be imposed on imports. And while a 55% tariff until the end of the year sounds terrifying for beef exporters, many in the industry are confident that this will mean little to Australian farmers. Matt Dalgleish, a red meat analyst from Episode 3, explains.
13: As of yesterday, I believe, the Chinese officials announced that the quota was hit. So that means a 55% tariff on any Australian beef that now goes to China until we get probably closer to the end of the year. I mean, around mid-November, that stuff from then onwards will go into the next year's quota.
14: It's technically a calendar year quota, isn't it? But because shipping takes time and things happen like that, it's really a few months that Australia effectively has a higher tax going into that market.
13: Yeah, that's right. Anything towards the end of the year gets held over in a bonded warehouse. So even though it hits the shores there, it's technically not still gone through customs. Yeah, they'll hold it over for the next year's quota. So we've got about, 5 months or so of the tariff being in place. You know, normally it would come later in the year. So normally it's, you know, October or sometimes, you know, September-ish. And we have about a month or so of having to have these supplied. We'll still see flows into China. It'll just kind of take away some of that really strong demand we're seeing in the start of this year. And of course, yeah, US have got access back, or they're getting access back. That took a while for them to negotiate. But, you know, the US aren't going to be super competitive because their cattle prices are, you know, like 45% above ours. So, you know, and other countries like, you know, the Brazilians aren't far away from breaching their own tariff there into China too. So, you know, it's not going to make a huge difference, I don't think. It might just take a little bit of the demand out of that Chinese market.
14: We should make this point right. Analysts like yourself have been predicting that ever since this quota announcement was made from the Chinese government that we would hit this quota at about this time of year. So despite a 55% tariff, and despite it sounding like it's really bad news, everybody could see this coming. Is that fair to say?
13: Yeah, absolutely, absolutely. And yeah, it's not the greatest news for a country like Australia that really, you know, relies and enjoys a free trade status. That's the best scenario. But given the dynamics of this global beef market at the moment, and the fact that the US demand's still booming, South Korea's been huge this year as well. From a producer perspective, and you know, and the season here is good too, don't forget. So I think it's not going to have a huge impact on pricing here for cattle, and it'll just be a bit trickier for some of those China-exposed export abattoirs to just have to juggle around and, you know, deal with a bit of a softer demand for a few months.
14: Where does the Australian beef through this winter into spring period go if it's going to be getting a 55% tariff if it heads to China?
13: There will still be some that will go to China, but then, you know, obviously, yeah, it can be redirected in Japan, South Korea. The demand in South Korea is still strong. And we will probably trigger the South Korea tariff too, but probably be a few more months away. So, you know, there are other markets, and we've got some, it's still also, you don't forget, the top four destinations is about 80-odd% of our export markets, but there's another 80-odd countries that we send to. And like I said, this picture of the global kind of tightness at the moment means that there's several spots. We've got the UK free trade agreement that we're getting product into there as well. So, you know, there's a lot more we can send to. It's just a matter of pivoting for some of these players. And so there's a bit of logistical headache. But yeah, like I said, from a broader supply chain and certainly from a producer perspective, I think it'd be fairly limited.
14: And as you said before, this tariff from China on these quotas isn't just an Australian thing. It looks like Brazil will be hitting this soon. So what does that say about the tightness of the protein market and the movement of beef around the world?
13: Well, that it's a broad-based scenario, right? So it's not something that's just going to impact Australia. And from a Chinese perspective, if you look at their actual they're trying to drive for self-sufficiency. But as of last year, the coverage in beef in China was just under 70%. So what they're producing is only 70% of what they actually consume in any given year. So the gap for beef in China is enormous. You know, and so, you know, the demand there, even though they're trying to strive for self-sufficiency, this is not going to go away in a hurry. All it's going to, you know, it's not going to encourage a huge lift and uptake in China's domestic production. So I think, you know, for red meat and for beef specifically in China, it's going to take them at least a decade, if not more, to get close to that self-sufficiency. And I probably think they might not even get there anyway.
14: So, Matt Dalglish, just before we finish, how do you sum up then this situation? We've had our official confirmation. It's up on the Chinese government website now. What is it and what does it mean?
13: It's never a great thing to see these types of impositions on free trade. So, you know, I'd rather it not be there. But broadly speaking, there are so many factors in the favour of the Australian sector and the industry here at the moment that is probably not going to be a huge concern when it comes to the actual price of the cattle.
4: That's Matt Dalglish, a red meat analyst from Episode 3, speaking there to Warwick Long about the 55% extra tariffs on Australian beef being exported to China because they've reached their quota of 205,000 tonnes. Now, talking beef, we'll hear from Richard Bailey a little bit later on the program with details of the latest store cattle sale. Visit a buffalo farm in Tasmania's northwest where the buffalo cheese is being made and researching new ways to get wool off the sheep's back. All coming up after the latest news headlines with Michael Dalla Fontana.
1: Thank you, Tony. UK Labor candidate Andy Burnham has won the Macclesfield by-election, returning him to Westminster. His victory will increase pressure on Prime Minister Keir Starmer's leadership, with Mr. Burnham widely seen as the most likely contender to succeed Sir Keir as Labor leader. He's expected to launch a leadership challenge as early as next week. The candidate for Nigel Farage's Anti-Immigration Reform UK party came second in the by-election in the seat of Greater Manchester in England's northwest. Launceston ratepayers will be slugged a 4.9% rate rise next financial year. At a special council meeting yesterday afternoon, the Launceston City Council adopted its 2026-27 budget. It forecasts an underlying deficit of $2.2 million, but an operating surplus of $10.6 million once one-off externally funded grants are included. The budget also includes a $66 million capital works program, almost half of which is for the Princess Theatre and Earls Arts Centre upgrades. And South Australia will host the Superbike World Championship from 2028 as part of the state government's deal to secure the MotoGP. The championship is moving from Victoria to a purpose-built track in Talem Bend, owned by billionaire Sam Shahin, about an hour from Adelaide. More news at 1 o'clock.
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11: 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A bit of snow on the mountain.
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4: On this Friday afternoon, a pretty good store cattle sale. Details coming up with Richard Bailey in around about 15 minutes from now. Well, the couple behind Tasmanian Buffalo have added cheesemaking to their repertoire. Whilst they have the process down pat now, it certainly hasn't been all smooth sailing. Mackenzie Archer went and had a look at Philip Oates and Sheridan Lee's cheese room at their property at Preston in the northwest of the state.
17: Oh, the process of setting up the cheese room was incredibly painful. I've not got a background in dairy. I have a farming background, but not in dairy and certainly not in manufacturing. So that was interesting to get a food safety program up and running with a lot of help from the TDIA, which is the governing organisation. But yeah, I ate a lot of chocolate throughout that process. So we just started to get up and running, and we'd brought a new bull in, and he gave us all sorts of issues. And it turns out every one of his progeny was aggressive. Their temperament was not suited at all to what we wanted. Unfortunately, the lovely Italian genetics didn't work for us at all. His temperament was shocking. He ended up killing our really good temperamental bull. He was a lovely fella. He was a swampy cross. And that set us back in the dairy side of things for probably 5 years. Our whole breeding program was stuffed. So we had to wait. We were very fortunate we had kept a young calf entire, a young bull calf, that wasn't from the Italian bull. But we had to wait for him to grow up, of course, before he could get to work. So, yeah, we lost a good 5 years of breeding, set us back for a bit. So I've now been in the cheese room, has been operational for, I think, about 2 years now.
18: And how's that going?
17: It's going great. It's going really good.
18: Big demand for the products?
17: Yes, it's a bit of ebbs and flow, which is perfectly fine. As I said, it's quite seasonal. The girls all still calve. Even though we run the bull with them all the time, we let them manage their own fertility. So they all calve around about the same time mostly. There's probably spread out over a six-month period. Some are early, some are late, but generally most of them will calve within 2 months of each other. So it's kind of nice. So we milk all year round for that reason.
18: And you're making two cheese products, is that right?
17: Correct. I'm doing ricotta and mozzarella.
18: Can you describe the taste for me?
17: The milk is very smooth, a little sweet. You can taste it throughout the products because of the higher fat content that buffalo naturally have.
18: Flavour-wise, how does buffalo milk differ to dairy cow milk?
17: The flavour, I guess, difference between cow's milk and buffalo milk, it's very hard to pick flavour-wise. A lot of cow's milk varies greatly in flavour. If you have some buffalo milk in your coffee or your tea or something, you're not really even going to notice it as far as flavour differences go.
6: Dairy cow milk is a lot yellower and creamier in the colours than water buffalo milk. The cream and the milk in water buffalo are almost the same colour. Water buffalo milk seems to be, for want of a better term, thicker type of milk than ordinary dairy milk. With water buffalo milk, it takes approximately half of the literage to make a kilo of cheese, in comparison with ordinary cow's milk.
17: What kind of output do you have? We're in season at the moment, the highest part of the season. The buffalo don't milk much. They do about, 2, 3, up to 5 litres a cow. Not all of them do 5, 2 to 3 litres

0: is average. We only milk to order. We also co-milk, so we don't cull the calves. The calves are raised with mum, and we just take them off the night before we want to milk, and they're all housed next to each other. So the calves are in a shed, mums are in a paddock right next to the shed, so they can all still communicate.
1: Can you tell me about the production process with both the milk and the dairy products?
0: Yeah, sure. So Phil's the chief buffalo whisperer. In fact, he's the only buffalo whisperer, and he milks. I'm in the cheese room, which is just next door. Phil puts the milk in buckets because there's not a massive volume for the, you know, 1,000-litre vat. And then the buckets then go into the cheese room where it's pasteurised gently and then taken into various different areas in the cheese room for whatever orders we have, whether it's yogurt, cheese or the milk. So that's the dairy side of it, pretty much. It is all in-house. We do it ourselves.
2: And on the meat side of it, we basically breed, raise, cart the animals to the abattoir. We have to do that with the males because at 2.5-year-old they start fighting, and they basically fight to the death, and it is pretty savage. So we have the meat side of it. When we take them to the abattoir, we're basically there hands-on to help and oversee what happens. When it goes into the refrigerator, generally 2 days later we come and cut them up, help them cut them up, package them, cryovac what we need to cryovac them. We've got a registered kitchen where we package the meat and basically sell it on to whomever wants it at that point.
1: Tell me what kind of market you're trying to target.
0: I'd like to appeal to the kind of market that appreciates how we farm. So we don't spray, we don't use chemicals, we co-milk, we like to think we're pretty ethical. Everything they're fed is in-house, we don't bring in pellets, we don't bring in hay if we can help it. So far we've been lucky, we've been able to produce enough of our own hay to provide for our animals as well. So I guess I'm after ideally the market that appreciates clean food and animals that are treated quite well.
1: What kind of stage are you at right now? Are you at capacity? Are you continuing to grow?
0: So as far as the herd count goes, we're at capacity. We're running enough that we can comfortably run here it's only 100 acres, so we've got to be careful with that.
2: Same on the meat side of it. We, with the animals we have, to get to our complete capacity, we would have to run probably 6 or 7 times to the amount of orders that we do get for meat. We have quite a bit goes to a couple of different butchers around the state, some in the north, some in the south. And we have a gentleman in Melbourne that rings us quite often wanting all of our stock tomorrow, but we just can't supply him.
3: Yeah, that's Philip Oates along with Sheridan Lee, owners of Tasmanian Buffalo, talking there to reporter Mackenzie Archer at their Northwest Tasmanian farm at Preston.
4: Coast to Coast, this is the Country Hour with Tony Briscoe on ABC Radio Hobart and ABC Northern Tasmania.
3: Now to the wool industry and a story with a difference. Research into an alternative to shearing to remove sheep fleece has entered a new phase, with scientists working on a promising injection method. The new approach weakens the fibre rather than breaking it, allowing it to remain on the sheep until it's removed. Adelaide University researcher Dr. Sarah Weaver says they're now looking at drug and pharmaceutical compound options that will achieve that safely.
5: This phase is really honing in on what compounds and agents we think will actually have an effect on the fibre and weaken it. It's a lot more specific and targeted approach to what we've done in the past. And this is the phase where we're actually looking to try and develop something that will be commercially viable.
6: You were working with the corn protein Zain. Is that still a major focus?
5: No. So Zain has challenges about being able to make it commercially viable. If we want to administer it, we've got to administer quite a large quantity, and so that becomes challenging whether we do that intravenous or subcutaneous, or whether we try and feeding it. We'd like to try and stay away from, because there's issues around them not eating it, and then we end up with welfare issues and a lot more variability. Whereas if it's something that's injectable, we've got a lot more control. We can adjust for body weight and those sorts of things. So what Zain has done is identify the pathways that we know that the way the follicle

0: is being modified. And so we're able to now use that information that we got during those trials to be able to identify drugs and compounds that exist, particularly in human research. We've got a lot of drugs that we've identified that have come from the medical world, which is really good because they've obviously progressed those drugs to a human safe perspective. And so they could be, they're a lot more fast-tracked. So better chance of getting something that's commercially viable a lot quicker.
1: What are the next steps in your project?
0: So we've got two phases of the project. One is essentially drug screening. So we've got a range of compounds that we want to test that we have identified that we think will be effective or could be effective. And so we're using a follicle culture where we grow follicles in the lab, and we can actually be really targeted about what concentrations we think those drugs will have an effect at, if they will be effective, or whether we could actually combine drugs to make something, make a drug that is even more effective and something that could be useful on farm. So that's the first phase, essentially, is to screen some of the compounds that we've identified. And then those compounds that look like they may be effective, we will then move to an in vivo model where we'll actually test them in the sheep and make sure that, you know, are they actually causing a weakness and not just changing the structure of the follicle. We are conscious that we don't want to focus on one drug and follow that all the way through and it fall at a last phase. So we are actually employing the two methods, the follicle culture and the in vivo models, so we can continue to test other compounds that could be effective. And so we've essentially got backup options if we need to, or something that may be even more effective than the one that we've identified that works. So that's what we're focused on at the moment, is using those two models to try and identify a compound that will be effective as quickly as possible, and then get that to a commercial reality with some pharmaceutical companies on board.
1: I understand the leading option you have at the moment is very expensive.
0: Yeah, so there is one compound that exists that it does look like it may have an effect, but yeah, it is incredibly expensive. And while at this stage it isn't something that may be commercially available, there are opportunities down the track to upscale with other companies or pharmaceuticals that have, you know, teams of people behind that are able to invest a lot more time and effort into that to be able to get it to something that's actually commercially cost effective.
1: And I understand you're actually going out to growers now for support from them.
0: Yeah, so we have constant engagement with growers. We do get them calling all the time to offer sheep, which is amazing. We have just recently been at Evoke Ag earlier this year, pitching to some of the bigger companies, putting our project out there, and we've generated quite a lot of interest in it. So there is industry interest, but it's sort of a process of being able to identify drugs and make sure that they're safe and effective before we progress to anything that's commercially available.
1: The other side of bioharvesting is actually collecting the wool. What work is happening in that space?
0: Yeah, so we've done some preliminary work in that phase. AWI have funded some small projects to be with a range of companies and universities to look at different ways that we could potentially get the wool off. And while that was really good and really effective, that's sort of been put a little bit on hold until we get the drug actually up and running. So the idea is to have these two phases or these two sides of the project working in unison, and so we end up with something that is commercially available straight away. We're not waiting on the engineering or we're waiting on the drug. So it's a little bit of back and forth. So at the moment we've had some really good interest and success with the engineering aspect. And so for the moment, we've just put that on hold so we can progress to the biology side. And that's what we're focused on, is more of the biology. Engineering, sort of not really my forte.
1: Is there anything you want growers to know about this project and where it's up to now, given it has been going for some time?
0: Yes, we are conscious of that it is something that the industry needs really quickly. We're really excited about this next phase of the project.

0: I think the fact that we have been able to identify the mechanisms and we've got some really good targets that we're wanting to test, this is a really exciting phase for us, is being able to identify which of those will have an effect and being able to progress them from something that's in the lab into the animal and then hopefully get to a commercial reality.
1: It's Adelaide University researcher Dr. Sarah Weaver speaking to Cassie Huff about research into alternatives to shearing for removing wool from sheep. Richard Bailey and the latest power in a store cattle sale in a moment.
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1: Now it is time to check the latest store cattle sale at Powrenna held yesterday with our livestock reporter, Richard Bailey. How are you, Richard?
4: Going very well, Tony. More rain around?
5: Yes, lots of rain around and lots of grass growing finally in areas that weren't before, maybe. So how did the sale go yesterday, the big store cattle sale at Powrenna?
4: Well, it wasn't that big. It was 1,085 cattle, which for this time of the year for us is fair size.
5: Yep.
4: There was a lot of sort of secondary cattle, not very many big lines of, well-bred cattle. Everything sold exceptionally well. Just most averages were somewhere between $200 and $300 better than the May sale. Had a bit of interstate competition. About 20% of them were bought by South Australians from up at near Murray Bridge, they were telling me they're having a fantastic season up there. But just generally speaking, very, very strong. Most of your weaner steers, your heavy weaner steers averaging in that 550 to 570 bracket. Then when you got into your lighter steers, very quickly got up to 640 to 670 cents a kilo. There were cattle that did make over 700 cents. I saw some very little cattle. The heifer weaners, more like that sort of mid 500s, 500 to 550 cents. So once again, very good. Just to give you a bit of an idea, heavy weaner steers, $1,860 to $2,020 a head. Medium weight, $1,640 to $1,860. Light, $1,420 to $1,700. And very small, $900 to $1,360. Few yearling steers, they made anywhere from $1,720 to $2,300. Most of those averaged sort of in the mid 500s cents a kilo. Then over in the heifers, there weren't any heavy weaner heifers, but throughout the day there wasn't a lot of weight in the yard. But medium weaner heifers, 1400 to 1640, light 1100 to 1500, and very light 780 to 1120. Few yearling heifers, the best of them 1940 to 2140, and then lighter ones, anywhere from 1,200 to 1,800. So very good day all round. As I said, competition from almost all over the state, but obviously where the most grass is sort of the northwest, northeast, Fingal Valley. And as I said, the South Australian buyer that took about 20%. So very, very good day.
5: Okay, now news from the mainland regarding cattle. What's happening there?
4: Okay, most yards quoted their cattle this week about 20 to 30 cents better. Higher, that is. A lot of trade cattle, sort of 490 to 540 cents. Got to remember, you've got feeders and restockers in these markets, and particularly feeders, any good feeder, particularly Angus feeder cattle, are making over 500 cents in a heartbeat, and a lot around that 550 cents. So that's sort of propping that up. Grown steers and bullocks, 475 to 515 cents. And heavy cows, 390 to 440 cents. Cows were just a tad cheaper in a couple of the yards I saw, but just generally speaking, a lot of cows making over 400 cents a kilo, which is, good money. Just interesting to note, yesterday at Mortlake, they yarded 6,000 store cattle, and they're going to yard 5,000 at Ballarat today, so that's 11,000 in a very short, radius, if you like. Mortlake to Ballarat. They quoted their cattle yesterday 30 to 50 cents better. Probably pretty similar.

0: soon, if you don't mind. So that gives you a good idea for those in the city who wonder why that's important. That just gives you an indication of how mild it's been.
1: Yeah.
0: So that's great.
1: Now, lamb and sheep, what's happening there?
0: Yeah, everything totting along pretty well lamb-wise. Your lamb indicator, Eastern States indicator, sitting a bit over 1,200 cents a kilo. And then your extra heavy lambs, that's over 30 kilos, they're around about 1,100 cents a kilo. So, you know, you can run a line through 1,100 to 1,200 cents a kilo and not miss many, although obviously your really good trade lambs are up there. Now, in most yards this week, it was mentioned, the reporters mentioned that there was at least one exporter out, or if not two, in a couple of markets. One has already gone for their maintenance break and the other one starts their maintenance break on Monday. So that will be a factor over the next little while. And there is thought that they're probably bleeding a bit, the lamb exporters at the moment, and they may very well take an extra week or two off for maintenance rather than bleed, so to speak. Mutton market very strong again. Eastern States mutton indicator on Monday night was at 858 cents. That's about where the lamb indicator was this time last year. So most mutton anywhere from 850 to 900 cents. At Ballarat on Tuesday was probably the pick of the whole markets for the week, and they said they had plenty of mutton, make over 1,000 cents a kilo. So very good all round, Tony.
1: And your favourite day of the year happens this Sunday when we get about 9 hours of sunlight, the shortest day of the year, Sunday, June 21.
0: Well, that's when it's either 21 or 22. It's when it all goes up from there. I think they say it gets colder, but I take it the other way. I think from then on it's got to get lighter.
1: Good on you, Richard. Have a great weekend.
0: Good on you, Tony.
2: Yeah, Richard Bailey back with us next Wednesday to check the latest weekly Powerenna sale. 9 hours of sunshine on Sunday. Joel, what are you going to do with it? Better turn you on.
3: I look forward to it. Sunday is badminton day for me. I'm out playing badminton.
2: Oh, badminton.
3: Which I love. Fastest game on earth. Fastest sport on earth, Tony.
2: Why don't they call it goodminton?
3: Well, anything to get away from the old name of shuttlecock, Tony.
2: Yeah. Okay, there's no answer to that.
3: I've got a feeling it might be Indian.
2: Okay.
3: I'm not 100% sure, but I've got a feeling it's a game from another language, like another country.
2: That doesn't mean bad. As in bad.
3: It's something else entirely.
2: Woo,
3: I think
2: bad.
3: But like literally the fastest moving sport on earth.
2: Is it?
3: Yeah,
2: faster than ping pong.
3: The shuttles and shuttlecock go faster than tennis balls. They go faster than cricket balls. They go faster than any other ball or item moving in sport.
2: Okay,
3: I believe you. They get them like up to like 250, 300 k's. It's crazy.
2: Mm.
3: I don't. I'm barely patting it over the net. But
2: well, it's an Olympic sport, isn't it?
3: I went and saw it at the Olympics in 2000.
2: Okay.
3: And it was hilarious because Australia had nobody playing in it. So the Australians just picked the underdog.
2: Yeah.
3: And so when I saw it, it was, I think, Indonesia playing Korea.
2: Yeah.
3: And Korea had a full bunch of people who were doing synchronized cheering in Korean and waving pom-poms and the whole bizzo.
2: Yeah.
3: And just every now and then there'd be an Aussie going, "Take it to them, Indonesia!"
2: Korea. Actually, in the World Cup, Korea's just been beaten by Mexico 1-0, I think. I haven't been taking much notice.
3: It's pretty hard to beat Mexico at home.
2: Oh, I reckon.
3: In the World Cup. I mean, the crowds in Mexico would just be crazy.
2: Got some good players, Korea. Really good players.
3: Yeah, absolutely. Yeah. Though here's an interesting fact I learned recently from my wife, who is a fan of Le Bleu, the French team, has followed them for many years. There are 100 players in the World Cup who did their basics as kids in France.
2: Mm.
3: And they've ended up elsewhere in the world, or they're from elsewhere in the world. But it shows you how strong the base game is in France, that 100 players in the World Cup learned to play the game in France.
2: But apparently in the main team, in the main French team, there's only one French-born player. I might be wrong.
3: Really?
2: But I think that's the case, yeah. There you go.
3: Okay. Very interesting. Very interesting. Today on the program, Tony, we've got a music lesson today. We like to be musical on a Friday.
2: What are you going to teach me?
3: Bagpipes.
2: Oh, okay.
3: We're going to be learning bagpipes and all about the bagpipes.

0: what it takes to play one from probably Tasmania's preeminent bagpipe teacher today.
1: What's he going to do? Walk into the studio playing the pipes?
0: Like, well, he's actually going to the Launceston studio because he's a Lonnie man. Yeah. So we're hoping he takes his bagpipes to Launceston just to annoy
1: just
0: all of our colleagues in Lonnie.
1: Yeah.
0: Someone's trying to read the news. Amazing Grace.
1: That will be worth listening to.
0: We hope so.
1: Yeah. All right, Joel, on the radio from 1:30.
0: Cheers, Tony.
1: Good on you. I'll put a podcast of today's program up for you, whatever you're doing over the weekend. Do it safely. And we will catch you for another edition of the Country Hour after midday, Monday.
2: When our leaders speak,
3: we're a long way away, but we're impacted here each and every day.
2: When you need to know,
4: they are making sure that their research programs are in line with the national science priorities.
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6: Good afternoon, Guy Stainer with ABC News. TasNetworks has launched a grants program for communities affected by the North West Transmission Development Project. The $10 million Bright Futures Fund will open to applicants across five local government areas to support community projects and investments over the next 4 years. Construction on stage one of the development project is expected to start later this year and will include new and upgraded transmission lines, substations and switching stations. TasNetworks Interim Chief Executive Renee Anderson says the fund will spread some of the project's benefit to the communities hosting the infrastructure.
7: There are really some great initiatives that are centred around community wellbeing, health, sporting, small organisations, volunteer organisations. So, you know, we're starting to see, I think, people pull together lots of ideas about how some of this money could help.
6: The Australian Lawyers Alliance claims removing the right to avoid self-incrimination in reforms to Tasmania's Integrity Act would have implications for human rights. The state government tabled the reforms yesterday after sitting on a review for a decade and following weeks of allegations of parliamentary misconduct. However, the changes don't include the review's recommendation to remove the right to claim privilege against self-incrimination. Alliance spokesman Greg Barnes told 936 ABC Hobart any changes must strike a careful balance.
8: Like a lot of lawyers, we don't like abrogation of fundamental rights. On the other hand, it would bring Tasmania into line with other jurisdictions around Australia. And it's an unusual move by the government. I might say this as an observation. It's not a government particularly committed to human rights.
6: The Greens say they're continuing talks over whether to support the federal government's proposed tax overhaul. Labor needs the Greens' support to achieve its goal of passing major changes to capital gains tax and negative gearing over the next fortnight. Yesterday, the government announced several concessions for small businesses and startups following weeks of backlash. Greens Senator Nick McKim has criticised what he called absurdly generous grandfathering provisions, but says the Greens are continuing discussions with the government. Construction giant Lendlease says it will cut ties with consultancy firm KPMG following a high-profile breach of confidentiality. Alison Branley reports.
9: A joint parliamentary committee is investigating allegations major consultancy firm KPMG misused confidential client documents from Lendlease to win contracts from other firms. Lendlease fronted the inquiry today with Chair John Gillam saying they will change auditors.
10: The question of trust is a very interesting one. Our capital markets, our debt markets, all of the investing is based upon trust. And the financial information we put forward can be trusted because of the audit we have. And this is a very disappointing set of circumstances.
9: KPMG executives will also face the committee today.
6: Overseas, and Labor's Andy Burnham has won the Makerfield by-election in the northwest of England, paving the way for a challenge against Prime Minister Keir Starmer. Europe correspondent Mazoe Ford reports.
11: Labor's Andy Burnham won Makerfield decisively with almost 25,000 votes, which was almost 9,000 ahead of closest rival Robert Kenyon of the right-wing anti-immigration Reform UK party. Mr. Burnham is now expected to challenge the embattled Prime Minister Sir Keir Starmer for the top job.
12: Everyone can feel that the country isn't where it should be. Tonight could be the turning point.
11: He'll now need to rally the support of 81 MPs so he can mount a leadership contest.
6: And in sport,

0: Mexico has beaten South Korea 1-0 in their match in Guadalajara. Luis Romo scored for Mexico in the 50th minute after a goalkeeping error. Earlier, Canada thrashed Qatar 6-0. Switzerland defeated Bosnia and Herzegovina 4-1. And South Africa and the Czech Republic played a 1-1 draw. And Neymar has been ruled out of Brazil's second World Cup match because of a lingering calf injury. To Tasmania's weather, there are strong wind warnings for all coastal waters except for the upper and lower east coasts, as well as some southeast inshore waters. Scattered showers statewide today, more frequent about the north and west, with northwesterly winds shifting southwesterly during the day. It's currently 12 degrees in Burnie, 13 in Devonport, 14 in Launceston, and right now it's 15 degrees in Hobart. 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It's 1:05.
1: This is The World Today. I hope you're well. I'm Andy Park, coming to you from Gadigal Land in Sydney. This Friday, some bad apples or a rotten bunch. KPMG scrutinised by a parliamentary committee over allegations confidential documents were used to win contracts. And allies become rivals. The Socceroos face a tough test against the USA in the early hours tomorrow morning our time.
2: What are they drinking over there? Because they got no shot of doing anything at the World Cup. They're the weakest team in the group. There's no shot Australia could compete with the US.
3: We do not care. It's not the first time someone's hurled abuse at us.
4: You know what? There's only one way to shut them up, and that's put the ball in the back of the net.
1: After sustained attacks on its tax reform agenda announced in the federal budget, the government has unveiled further carve-outs to its proposed changes. Some small businesses have welcomed the government's increasing of the turnover threshold for capital gains tax concessions from $2 million to $10 million. But many are still concerned about the tax reforms overall, with the federal opposition continuing to slam the bill. Here's Alison Schau.
5: Exactly a month ago, business owner David Ridden spoke to The World Today about his anger over Labor's proposed tax reform.
6: If this continues, we will see, I believe, in the next 5 years, the end of small business in Australia. It's a real kick in the guts.
5: But today, Mr. Ridden, who owns a craft distillery on the Gold Coast, is relieved after the federal government changed its tax proposal to give more small businesses access to a 50% discount in capital gains tax. Labor raising the proposed threshold for the active asset discount from a turnover of $2 million per year to $10 million.
7: We invest our money, we take the risk. Small business, you make your money when you sell it, not when you're working in it. So it takes that pressure off. You know, $2 million is far too low. $10 million, much, much, much better.
5: The government is also working on a carve-out for startup founders and employees to get an extra capital gains tax discount. But Treasurer Jim Chalmers says the changes don't amount to a back down.
8: The next steps that we announced yesterday were all about providing more certainty for investors, more support for small business, and also more incentives for innovation.
5: Opposition leader Angus Taylor says Labor hasn't solved the problem.
9: They don't need a carve-out, they need an axe. It's clear this is punishing hard work in this country.
5: Liberal frontbencher Andrew Bragg says the budget changes show the Treasurer has failed at his job.
10: His budget lasts less than a month. It's got more holes in it than a piece of Swiss cheese. I think it's been a massive sledgehammer against confidence in the economy, and the fact that this 30% tax on most things will still be there, I think shows really he has no idea what he's doing.
5: The Australian Chamber of Commerce and Industry branded the concessions a rushed patch-up job and said there were broader problems in the flawed reform. Some business groups are welcoming the changes, but say other tax thresholds need to be modernised and indexed as well. Skye Capuccio is CEO of the Council of Small Business Organisations Australia.
11: There are four small business CGT concessions, and the announcement yesterday lifts the eligibility threshold for one of those four. So not as far as we were hoping, but nonetheless very much welcome and important.
5: She says 180,000 additional small businesses with an annual turnover between $2 and $10 million will now be eligible for the concession. But Skye Capuc
11: lifts the eligibility threshold for one of those four. So not as far as we were hoping, but nonetheless very much welcome and important.
5: She says 180,000

0: 80,000 additional small businesses with an annual turnover between $2 and $10 million will now be eligible for the concession. But Sky Kapukio says small businesses are still concerned about the government's tax changes to discretionary trusts, with a new minimum 30% tax announced in the federal budget.
1: So there's nearly 400,000 small family businesses operating through discretionary trusts. Most of those are turning over less than $2 million a year, so that's their turnover, not their profit. We remain very concerned about how the proposed trust taxation changes will impact on those small family businesses.
0: But for those concerned about a so-called death tax, Labor has also created an exemption for testamentary discretionary trusts, which come into effect when a person dies. The federal government is hoping Parliament will pass its amended proposal in the next fortnight.
2: Alison Shaw. In Canberra, a parliamentary joint committee is holding a hearing into the KPMG audit leaks scandal today. The hearing follows allegations KPMG misused confidential information from property developer Lendlease to help win work from other major corporate clients. Business correspondent Ian Verinder has been monitoring the hearing this morning. Ian, how did it come to this for KPMG? Where did this scandal all begin?
3: Like all of these situations, it's the cover-up more than the deed that actually lands everybody into a boiling pit of tar. And in this case, a KPMG employee discovered that senior staff, audit staff, and senior management had accessed confidential board papers from Lendlease, one of the company's clients, during an audit, and that they'd used that information to win a $32 million audit contract at Westpac and another at Dexus, a big property company. Now, he took that information to management, that complaint. They conducted an investigation which largely dismissed all of his complaints. So essentially a bit of a cover-up there. He's continued on with his complaints. They've hired a law firm, Ashurst, to go through the way they conducted the review of his complaints. They found nothing. He then took his complaint to the independent board members who essentially stonewalled him. They had another law firm, Allens, go through the complaints and came up with pretty much nothing. He then went to KPMG International. This is the global firm that oversees all of KPMG globally. And they basically said they weren't interested. So finally, after years, this is about 2 years' worth of complaints, he's gone to Deborah O'Neill, the Labor senator, and in March she stood up in the Senate and aired all of these complaints. And Lendlease, the client whose information had been accessed, had no idea of any of this until she stood up in the Senate.
2: Which brings us to the committee hearing today. Some pointed questions for the former KPMG Australia CEO.
3: Well, amazingly, Andrew Yates, the former CEO, he's since stepped aside, of course, he was very defensive and basically said the firm, it had failed the whistleblower, it made him feel uncomfortable, he said, but he denied any personal wrongdoing and said the firm had really approached this in the right way. Here's what he had to say under questioning from Deb O'Neill.
4: I mean, that's the fine. Argument that's being put is that, you know, you two have been sacrificed or you have stepped forward to take the blame.
5: Yep.
4: But everybody else at KPMG, they're all hunky-dory. They're all good. They're fine. You're the bad apples. The question is, are you the bad apples or is the whole barrel rotten?
5: I don't see myself as a bad apple, Senator. I see someone as took accountability for things that went wrong, and nor do I see the firm to be full of bad apples. We are a large, complex organisation. And we're fallible.
3: Just prior to that, Ainsley Van Onselen, who is the head of the industry lobby group, the Chartered Accountants Australia New Zealand, she admitted that her organisation had been kept in the dark even after the allegations had been announced in the Senate. But again, she was had to be forced into basically pouring scorn and criticism on KPMG.
6: It's extremely serious conduct and I'm disgusted by it. It's basic 101 stuff. So in terms of ethics principles, confidentiality of documents is 101. Every young lawyer and every young accountant in the country has it drummed into them to respect your client's confidentiality. And in that instance, what I did, you close the file, you immediately walk out, you speak up and you rectify it. What you don't do is take advantage of it.
2: That's Chartered Accountants Chief Executive Officer Ainsley Van Onselen. Before her, our business correspondent Ian Verinder.

0: 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Just search for The World Today. US Vice President J.D. Vance has lashed out at Israeli critics of the Iran deal, saying US President Donald Trump is Israel's only ally in a sharp rebuke, referencing the billions of dollars in American defense aid the country receives.
1: Donald J. Trump is the only head of state in the entire world who is sympathetic to the nation of Israel at this moment in time. And he happens to be the head of state of the world superpower. If I was in the cabinet of the Israeli government, I might not be attacking the only powerful ally that I have anywhere left in the entire world.
0: J.D. Vance there. The hastily signed MOU is widely regarded by observers as a win for Iran, mainly due to a lack of finality to Iranian nuclear weapons potential and the threat of future tolls on ships in the Strait of Hormuz. The deal has even soured some of Donald Trump's closest and most loyal supporters. Jared Monshine is the Director of Research at the United States Studies Center and joins me now. Jared, US-Israeli relations really are the most threadbare they've been for some time, but both leaders have domestic political problems. Trump thinks his economic and reputational issues will go away if the war ends. Benjamin Netanyahu thinks his will go away before the October election if the war continues. In fact, Trump has even hinted at supporting another candidate in those upcoming Israeli elections. So can US-Israeli relations sink any lower, or is this just these two political bruises punching it out?
2: I think this is more the latter. I think U.S.-Israeli tensions, especially with Benjamin Netanyahu, are not exactly novel. You only have to look at the Biden and the Obama administrations to see how much Benjamin Netanyahu in particular has had fraught relations with U.S. presidents, including even Donald Trump in the first term. Let's not forget that when Prime Minister Netanyahu basically congratulated Joe Biden on his election victory in 2020, Donald Trump was very angry about that and really remained angry for some time afterwards, but only more recently got back into his good graces after visiting him in Mar-a-Lago. But even then, let's not forget, during the Obama administration, when we had a Republican-controlled Congress and Benjamin Netanyahu, without really seeking any approval from the Obama administration, spoke to Congress. And it was seen as a very public rebuke of the Obama administration. So I think U.S. and Israeli ties have faced tension in the past, but on the whole, you have to look at sort of the structural dynamics at play. And it is basically one of the few democracies remaining in the region. And I think it remains in U.S. and Israeli interest to get along, though they might not always get along as best as they could at other times.
0: We heard from J.D. Vance a moment ago. He's more or less defending the deal. He, of course, will lead the next round of negotiations following on from this MOU between Iran and the U.S. How does sort of he factor into all this?
2: Well, I think the number one lens with which to see J.D. Vance is his domestic political interests. He is the presumptive Republican nominee for president in 2.5 years from now. And so many are looking at him through that lens. And I think that makes sense. He wants to be the presumptive GOP nominee. And let's not forget how Donald Trump continues to not speak publicly about who he thinks should follow him, talking about maybe it's Marco Rubio, maybe it's J.D. Vance. So this is a way for J.D. Vance to really shore up his Republican support. And that includes in the MAGA base that is increasingly skeptical of Israel, increasingly skeptical of Benjamin Netanyahu in particular.
0: What is happening when it comes to support for Israel, not only with inside MAGA land and the Republicans, but across the U.S. more broadly?
2: Yeah, we've seen quite a remarkable change in the perceptions of Israel amongst Americans. So for decades, we saw in basic questions like in the Middle East situation, are your sympathies more with Israelis or more with the Palestinians? For decades, the sympathies amongst Americans were between 50 to 65% were for the Israelis. But only in the last year, we've seen it actually reverse. And now we see that 41% of Americans, according to Gallup polling just a few months ago, said that their sympathies were with the Palestinians and 36% were with the Israelis. Now, this is a remarkable change from 2000 until about 2022. The sympathies for Palestinians were somewhere between 10 to 25%. The fact that it has now not only jumped to 41%, but also eclipsed sympathies for Israelis is quite a change in U.S. sentiment.
0: Jared Monshine is the Director of Research at the United States Studies Center. Great to talk to you. Thank you.
2: My pleasure.
0: Ukraine has launched a massive drone attack on Moscow, targeting the Russian capital with around 1,000 remote-controlled projectiles in what's believed to be the largest airborne assault since the war began. Observers argue it's the latest sign that Ukraine has turned the tables on Russia and is now extracting a heavy toll on the nation occupying part of its territory. Here's Nick Grimm.
3: Striking at the heart of Russia's economy, political power and national pride. Hundreds of Ukrainian drones targeting the capital, Moscow, some hitting a major oil refinery, sending a large fireball into the air. The city's residents complaining of black rain falling on their homes. And as he meets with European leaders, Ukrainian President Volodymyr Zelensky says pressure on Russia from economic sanctions is being magnified by military successes like these.
4: So our long-range sanctions are hitting Russian oil facilities, refineries very, very effectively. And Russia is already facing fuel shortages, and that federal budget revenues are falling significantly. And at the same time, our mid-range strikes are seriously disrupting Russian military logistics. But Putin is not stopping this war.
3: The number of Ukrainian drone strikes on Russian refineries has doubled since the start of the year, causing shutdowns of oil processing and fuel shortages. Russian oil producer Tafnet is imposing restrictions on the sale of petrol and diesel at all its stations across the country. And in eastern Ukraine's Russian-controlled Donetsk region, motorists face long queues to fill their tanks. Yesterday, I spent almost the whole day queuing here, this man says. Today, I've been queuing for a couple of hours. A female customer has finally reached the head of the line. My husband came here and spent 3 hours in the queue. Then I came so that he could leave. I told the filling station employee that if he did not let me fill up the car, I would have to go home on foot. It comes as European leaders have pledged to provide Ukraine with an additional $150 billion in financial support to fight the war. European Commission President Ursula von der Leyen increasingly confident Ukraine is turning the tables against its more powerful invader.
5: And indeed, there is a special momentum right now. I have the impression the tide is turning. We see that Ukraine is holding the line, even partially regaining territory. Russia, on the other hand, the economy is suffering. The fact that Russia has shut down the internet, closed Telegram, for example, speaks for itself, because Russia is again rising an iron curtain, but now it's a digital iron curtain on their people.
6: This is a slap into Moscow's face.
3: Marina Miron is a military analyst from King's College London. She says Ukraine is increasingly outsmarting and outfighting its Russian adversary.
6: Right now, it's telling us that Ukraine is much faster when it comes to innovating than Russia in inventing countermeasures, because the layered air defense system in Russia are not designed to intercept drones.
3: It boosts hopes that Vladimir Putin can be persuaded to engage in direct talks with Ukraine towards finally ending the war.
0: Nick Grimm. Well, a little-known Australian startup has built a global AI pornography empire with a signature product called Our Dream. It's an online service where users have uncensored interactions with realistic AI companions that they can design and control themselves. But an ABC investigation has found the technology is being used to create female characters who appear 15 years or younger, a practice which could be violating criminal laws. Reporter Josh Robertson has this exclusive story.
7: I get attention like this all the time. But you caught mine.
8: It bills itself as the Netflix of AI. Its promise to users is simple. Use the power of artificial intelligence to bring your fantasies to life.
7: download Our Dream AI.
8: That platform, Our Dream, boasts more than 20 million customers worldwide. One of them is Matt.
9: It feels very much like a choose-your-own-adventure novel.
8: From his lounge room in the United States, Matt can build a companion from the ground up, picking everything from its hair color, ethnicity, age, profession, and background.
9: It's like reading a novel that you have to write half of, and so you can feel rather addicted to it.
8: Users can also access characters created by others. For example, one companion is described as a 55-year-old corrupt Democratic senator from the American South. Another is a young woman you meet in a Queensland McDonald's. But it didn't take long for Matt to come across more disturbing content on Our Dream.
9: A couple times I'd go on there and someone had been making something that was quite violent, like a woman getting chemicals sprayed in her eyes and then rather violently set upon.
8: Matt says it was taken down 4 days after he reported it, but he soon found similar material. The ABC's Background Briefing podcast found characters on Our Dream that appear to be school-aged. We took them to the International Centre for Missing and Exploited Children, an organisation that investigates online child abuse. Colm Gannon is its CEO.
10: For my background, working in victim ID investigations, straight away there's alarm bells ringing.
8: Our Dream's website says it prohibits any characters that appear in a sexual context that look under the age of 18. Colm Gannon ran one image the ABC discovered through an age estimation tool used by Australian police known as Rigger. It found the character looked 15 years old.
10: I would be having serious talk about who's actually the engineers. It's a massive red flag.
8: Further tests found 16 other characters appeared either 15 or 14. The company responsible for Our Dream is called Coreflow. In a statement, it said it understands and carefully considers its legal and ethical obligations, including its obligations to report certain matters to relevant authorities. John Rouse set up Task Force Argos for Queensland Police. The former detective says under Commonwealth law, anything that depicts someone under 18 in a sexual situation is illegal, AI or not.
11: Based on what you've described, this would constitute a criminal offence at both state and federal level.
8: Who could be in trouble over this?
12: The person that's instructing the AI to create the content would certainly be, I would consider, a person of interest. It could also be construed that the company that has created the application and is hosting the data could also be subject of an investigation.
0: That's former Detective John Rouse, ending that report by Josh Robertson. And Josh's full investigation for Background Briefing will be available on ABC Listen from tomorrow. The Socceroos will take to the pitch in Seattle in the early hours of tomorrow morning, our time, against Football World Cup co-hosts USA. The Australians have copped a fair bit of trash talk in the US media over their chances of success, but commentators here reckon the side has what it takes to cause another upset. Here's Alexandra Humphreys.
13: The Socceroos kicked off their World Cup campaign in style, their 2-0 win against Turkey bolstering confidence as the team prepares to take on Cup co-hosts, the USA, in the early hours of Saturday morning. ABC Sports' Ned Hall believes it's a winnable game.
14: I don't think it's a huge step up from the game against Turkey last weekend. I really thought Turkey were possibly the strongest team in the group going into that match last weekend. They've got some top quality players, but the Turks did as well. I honestly think we're going to see a very similar game to last weekend in the way it sets out. I think the US will have more of the football. Australia will do plenty of defending and they'll hit them on the counter-attack with that pace up front with the likes of Toure and Irukunda.
13: With 3 points locked in, even a draw would be enough to guarantee progression to the round of 32.
14: Australia could potentially have enough already, but 4 points will be enough to get through to the knockout stage.
13: Melbournian Tate Benito is following the Socceroos World Cup campaign with a group of friends. His first World Cup experience at last week's game in Vancouver couldn't have gone better.
15: Match was just incredible.
13: Now in Seattle, Tate Benito believes the Socceroos can cause an upset.
15: Yeah, I'm really confident. A few others in the group are, I think, a little bit more sceptical and, you know, hoping for a draw, but I think we can do the exact same as we did to Turkey. And, yeah, very confident we're going to get a win, actually.
13: Socceroos coach

0: group are, I think, a little bit more skeptical and, you know, hoping for a draw. But I think we can do the exact same as we did to Turkey. And, yeah, very confident we're going to get a win, actually.
1: Socceroos coach Tony Popovich says the team is ready for kickoff and they're focused on securing another win.
2: And we know that, you know, we will need to be better than we were against Turkey to get the result we want.
1: Some in the USA are talking down the Socceroos' chances. On CBS Sports, US pundit Mike Greller raised the ire of Australian fans with his take.
3: I go look at their team. I don't recognize any players in the team. What are they drinking over there? Because they got no shot of doing anything at the World Cup, right? And they're the weakest team in the group. There's no shot Australia could compete with the US.
1: Australian football legend Harry Kewell clapped back.
4: We do not care. It's not the first time someone's hurled abuse at us. We're used to it. We know that we're the underdogs. We just carry it. We work. We just do our work and we just crack on with it.
1: Former Socceroo Paul Wade believes while the USA will have the home ground advantage, Australia can cope with it.
5: The noise will be deafening here too. But you know what? There's only one way to shut them up, and that's put the ball in the back of the net.
1: An outcome millions of Socceroos fans will be hoping for when they tune in to watch early Saturday morning.
6: A very noisy Saturday morning across this country. Alexandra Humphreys reporting there. And that's all from the World Today team this week. The program supervising producer is Matt Bamford. Associate producer is Barney Porter. And technical production by Joram Toth, Kem White and Nick Drakoulis. I'm Andy Park. I'll be back at the same time on Monday. Go the Socceroos, and I'll see you. Bye for now.
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11: 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Welcome to Afternoons with Joel Reinberger.
12: Have you been keeping up with the soccer today? Fairly gruesome highlights from today. Canada star Ismail Koné suffered quite a horrible injury there. There was a bit of a tackle on him and, yeah, his leg was looking floppy after that tackle, a bit feral. But we'll catch up on all of the World Cup gossip with Aaron Bryan from ABC Sport in a little while. We do like keeping up with what's going on. Have you got plans to go and see the Socceroos playing tomorrow morning? Is there a public place? We know that the Odeon has been selling tickets to see the game live tomorrow morning, and we've been told that the Hellenic Club in Launceston are doing the same thing. So I hope you have a fantastic time, and I hope we win. The Americans don't think we will, but the Turks didn't think we would win either. So I reckon we have every chance of taking it up to them. They will underestimate us at their peril. Coming up on the afternoon program today, our music lesson takes in a controversial instrument.

Piping. We'll be having a bagpipe player. In fact, he's one of the best known bagpipe teachers in Tasmania with us in a little while to take us on a tour of the mighty bagpipe. Also, Science Club after 3 o'clock, getting stuck into what is the science news of the moment with three Tasmanian scientists. First, though, the popular saying is that the winner writes history, and there is a certain amount of truth to that. But here's the postscript that maybe you didn't know about. Archivists may rewrite it later to be more accurate. Because once you're dead, and especially once you've been dead for 50 years, people who care about the truth will be looking after the records, and you'll no longer be alive to enforce your version of it. International Archives Week has just passed us by, and the National Archives of Australia have been sharing what they do to complete and correct their records. Arika Errington and Melissa Thomas work in the Access and Public Engagement branch of the National Archives in Australia, and they join us now from the ABC in Canberra. Good afternoon.

0: Good afternoon. How are you both?
1: Good, thank Hello. You.
0: Now, what exactly is in our national archives?
2: Oh, where do we start?
1: Lots of records.
0: What isn't in our national archives? Maybe we start there.
1: Non-government records,
2: yeah,
1: mostly.
2: Yeah, so we have a collection which basically starts from Federation in 1901 and contains material from Australian government departments, statutory authorities, has material from royal commissions, military units, security agencies, diplomatic posts, and cabinet, that sort of thing.
0: Now, I know that certain, like cabinet documents, it's like 50 years later that you get to see them. Is that true of a lot of the documents you get, that there is a waiting period, a hold period?
2: Yeah, so for material other than cabinet records, we have a 20-year rule. So 20 years from the date of creation, they enter what we call the open period, and then they get assessed for release.
0: Oh, and what's the assessment? Where, you know, how do you figure out whether this is something that the public should see or not?
2: We have some categories in that are specified in our Act, the Archives Act, that was endorsed in 1983. So we go through a system of assessing the content of the records in relation to the categories which are set out in our Act.
0: And so what happens is, at the end of each financial year, a whole bunch of public servants turn up with boxes. How does it work now, the archives?
2: No, so the public can request material that's entered into the open period through our online catalogue record search, and then make a request for access. And then we have a team who assesses the records upon request, and then we make assessments as to the appropriateness of the material for release.
0: I more meant, how does the stuff come to you?
2: It comes to us from government agencies. So after 15 years from creation, or when the business need has ceased, a government agency will transfer the material to the National Archives.
0: And I bet every government agency handles their archiving differently, and you have to make that all fit into a single archive service. Is that accurate?
2: Yes, pretty much. Yeah, it sounds very simple, but it's very complicated. And my colleagues in that area of the business do a wonderful job in bringing them a range of material in a range of different formats into our custody, and ensure that it's cared for appropriately so that future generations can access the material.
0: Now, tell me about correcting the record.
2: Correcting the record. So this is a process we call reparative description. So we have material which has been with us, as you mentioned earlier, for a very long time, and particularly material that relates to Aboriginal and Torres Strait Islander people. Unfortunately, historically, that material records information about Aboriginal and Torres Strait Islander people as subjects of the record. And so we have started a process of bringing that material out of the archives and taking it to community and inviting community to work with us collaboratively to describe those records better.
0: Okay, so what's that like? Do you have an example of a community you've been to and what you've taken to them?
2: Yeah, well, perhaps we can talk about our most recent post, which is the post about the beautiful post containing an image of Auntie May,
1: yeah, Ellen Auntie May. Ellen yep. May, Warrawina in Brewarrina. And
0: I'll just describe the photo. So we've got kind of looking at each other over a fence. You've got a white woman and an Aboriginal woman. The Aboriginal woman is holding a baby in her arm. There's a beautiful big willow tree in the background. It's actually a really lovely photo, isn't it?
1: It's a gorgeous photo, and it was one of our highest photos that was interacted with on social media. So it was really, really great engagement. And the family actually saw the image and was so happy that the description included the details of their family members.
0: Okay, so how did you take that to them to get that description, to get people identified?
2: We, one of our colleagues, and we'll shout, big shout out to her, Nicole Lockwood, who works in our Brisbane office. She had contacts with an historian in Brewarrina who made an inquiry about our collection, who was researching a whole range of photographs, sorry, from the collection. And she stumbled across this particular photograph and contacted us and said, I think I know those people in that photograph. And we worked with her, and Nicole, as I mentioned, worked with her. And we were able to put two and two together, and the wonderful community out there in Bree worked, and we were able to track down the family of Aunty Ellen May, and were able to find out a whole heap more information about the family. And Arika's had some contact with the family.
1: Yeah, it's been wonderful talking to the family. They have been telling us some amazing stories about the history of the photo and their family who used to live on the old mission there. So that's really, really exciting. And we're actually going to be working later on in the year with the family to do some more reparative description work for some of their other images that we have in the archives as well.
0: What can you tell me about the story behind this photo? What's happening? Who are the people?
1: Yeah, so we've got Aunty Ellen May Warrawina there with her baby boy Derek, and they were living on the old Bree Warrina mission. And at the time this photo was taken, Ellen May's oldest daughter was 7 years old and baby Derek was the youngest at the time. But there was another baby that was born off the mission a few years later, and it was her daughter that actually saw the image on the archives page and made a comment that it was her grandmother in the photo. And so we reached out to her and had a really, really good yarn about her family and the work that she's doing in creating the archive of her family, which is what a lot of Aboriginal and Torres Strait Islander people do come to us for, is to find their family members and images and stories of their family members so they can take that back home and keep that as a family record for themselves.
0: You're listening to 936 ABC Radio Hobart and ABC Northern Tasmania today. This is Afternoons with Joel Reinberger. Arika Errington and Melissa Thomas from the National Archives of Australia are with us talking about correcting the record when they realise that, and look, it seems it's a lot of the time Aboriginal people are not identified in records. They're treated as less than human in the records, aren't they?
1: Yes, very, very true. They're usually described in very old, antique terms that we wouldn't be using today. And sometimes this can, you know, cause a little bit of trauma for family members that are looking up their records and see family members and see how they're described. So it's really good that we're doing this work to make that change.
0: Do you kind of show you're working on this? Do you leave the record so it says, this is what we now know, here's how it was previously kind of described, so people can see how things have changed?
2: Yeah, absolutely. We don't want to whitewash or erase that history. It's really important to keep both the old and the new informed practice and description there. But we want to reduce the harmful impact of the old descriptions as well. So we do hold both of those things out for the public to see and to use and to research. But we do place warnings on our descriptive metadata so that people who are coming looking to link up with family or to find their baby Derek or their auntie Ellen May can come with it to come to the collection in an informed way.
0: The other photo example that you've sent to us is incredible. It's a classroom full of kids and they've all got a number on their head. Did you manage to name all, 26 of them?
2: Oh, nearly. We're nearly there.
0: 27, there we go.
2: Yeah, 27, yeah. Yeah, this is an interesting photo because the original description only included a description of the two adults in the room, both of whom are white, and the name of the photographer, also a white person who took the photograph. We've got, 17 of the 27, so we've got we're nearly there. So we're continuing to work with Mob out at Bree to continue to try and figure out who these other kids are, and you know we'll get there.
0: How are you going to choose what you work on next in this direction in correcting the record? Do you just kind of wait for people to bring stuff to you and then start exploring in that area, or do you have a systematic way of doing it?
2: Yeah, it's a bit of both. People come to us all the time and make suggestions, and we welcome people to do that. You can come onto our website at naa.gov.au and put in an inquiry form and tell us where we've got something wrong or that something should be corrected. We welcome that. But we also have connections with other institutions and with other mob in various parts of the nation who are interested in actually having conversations and correcting records. So we go along at every mob's pace and work with them, and when they're ready, we start.
0: Have you had many Aboriginal examples in Tassie? I'm interested in if our local communities had the same thing happen.
1: In Tassie, we haven't in terms of this particular type of work, but it is something that we're really looking forward to because we have been engaging with the community down there in regards to the Doncastro journals, which I'll be talking with one of your colleagues about a little bit later, from the French expedition to Tasmania in the late 1700s and their relationship with the Palawa mob down there. So there's a lot of information in those journals about mob down there, which we're really interested to take back and return to the mob there so they can use that language and everything like that that was taken down.
0: That is going to be on Sundays with Lucy Cutting this weekend. And my guests have been Erica Errington and Melissa Thomas from the National Archives of Australia, talking about going back and correcting the record and updating the record. Lovely to speak to you both. Thank you for being with us.
1: Thanks so much.
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0: For the last 4 weeks, we've been playing Tassie Hide and Seek across 936 ABC Hobart. 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
5: 8, 9, 10. Ready or not?
6: We're playing Tassie Hide and Seek. We've lost our presenters. Where might they be?
7: It is the biggest game of hide and seek ever.
8: This is exciting. I think she might be in Sorel.
9: Yes, I think Walls of Jerusalem.
7: You are correct, Elizabeth. Congratulations.
10: Hi, Joel. I think he might be at Promised Land, which has the village of Lower Crackpots.
11: That's right. I am at Tasmasia and the village of Lower Crackpot.
0: Well done awesome. To you, Nikki.
7: Joel Reinberger, where are you hiding?
12: Fairy Dell in Launceston at the gorge there.
0: Absolutely correct, Amundo. We are at Fairy Dell in Cataract Gorge.
7: Woo! And you guessed it right. We had to be very specific today, Chris.
3: You can find me in port between Orford and Swansea.
13: Is she in Little Swanport?
14: Nailed it! Steve,
13: fabulous.
14: You remain undefeated at hide and seek.
0: So we've been playing hide and seek, and now we've just got the final draw. If you're one of those people who's won your way into that final draw, you must be listening to ABC Hobart on Monday morning. Coming up on the program, we're going to be talking barometers.

break. It's like 10,000 spoons when all you need is a knife. It's meeting the man of my dreams and then meeting his beautiful wife. And isn't it ironic?

0: Alanis Morissette and Ironic on 936 ABC Hobart and ABC Northern Tasmania. Leon Compton mentioned barometers on mornings recently and got dozens of texts and calls and photos of your barometers, including a tip-off from a listener, Bill, that his brother is a meteorologist and has a collection of barometers at his place in the Huon Valley. We chased down Bill's brother, Ken Batt, and then he was on mornings telling Leon Compton all about his barometer museum.
1: I own about 150 different mercurial and aneroid barometers, and I can throw in about six electronic barometers. I own 47 barographs, which are essentially barometers, which are aneroid barometers that record on paper charts attached to a rotating drum that rotates once a day or once a week or once a month. So about 197 sort of pressure measuring instruments all up.
2: When my wife next criticises the number of barbecues or Eskies that I own, Ken, I'm going to cite you as an example of how it could look if things got out of control. Can we start at first principles? What is a barometer, Ken?
1: Like a barometer is an instrument that measures the atmospheric pressure. So, you know, the history goes back to 1640 when the Italian mathematician Bertie actually built a water barometer which stood about, 33 feet high. And then the mercury barometer came along in 1643 when Torricelli, he actually got involved with experiments with mercury and how the air pressure affected a mercury tube. A tube immersed in mercury, you know, held in a basin and watched it go up and down as the pressure changed. Anyway, so mercury became sort of a dirty word sort of during the 90s, and manufacturers stopped the manufacture of mercury barometers around 2007. And then the aneroid had been developed in about 1843 by the French physicist Lucien Vidi. And the aneroid barometer is just capsules, metal capsules, partially evacuated of air that expand and contract with changing pressure and also with temperature, but all the good ones are compensated for temperature changes.
2: So, Ken, most of them are in that dark sort of timber. They might have a thermometer above them and then the round bit, often with a ship's wheel motif, and basically a dial with an arrow or two arrows on it. That will go around between rain and fair. What sort of barometers are they typically?
1: They'd normally be an aneroid barometer. So it has the metal capsule that expands with pressure and drives the pointer through a linkage system on that scale. But the rain change, fair, that's all rubbish. That all came about when they were set up in the Northern Hemisphere, say in Europe and the UK, where the pressure rises and falls sort of fell into those categories. But here in the Southern Hemisphere particularly, it's rubbish. But with the aneroid...
2: Well, hang on. If that's rubbish, how do we use the barometer to help us understand what the weather's going to do? If we're not looking at the rain, the change and the fine, what are we looking at with our barometer? Are they of any use at all?
1: Well, they are. I shouldn't have...

0: So it could be higher pressure, but it's raining. Because
1: Ken,
0: we have an upper lower loft and stuff.
1: We've got a division here. Are you a tapper or a non-tapper?
0: I'm a tapper. It's just a light tap. Just a light tap to free the linkage because friction, the linkage, particularly in the cheaper barometers, is becomes very sticky. And you give it a tap to free the linkage and it should sort of jump to the current pressure.
2: Ken Batt, meteorologist and owner of an impressive collection of barometers.
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2: Coming up on the program, would you like to join a mystery tour? This is a choir that you join for one day, you get taught some music to sing, and you get taken to amazing places to sing it. How much fun does that sound? If you don't have the time to sign up for a choir every week, you've got to go to 2 hours of rehearsal every week or twice a week, well, why not do it just the once on one day? We'll meet the choir mistress and find out how that all works in a little bit.

0: A little bit of Kiss, unironic 80s rock there, and Rock and Roll All Night on 936 ABC Hobart and ABC Northern Tasmania. You're with Joel Reinberger on Afternoons today. Coming up on the program, we do like to be musical at 2 o'clock on a Friday, a bit of a relaxing time to have, and we're having a music lesson today where we get to know an instrument. Do you want to get to know the bagpipes up close and personal? We are in a couple of weeks going to be meeting a guy who's making bagpipes out of goon bags. That's right, the plastic sacks from inside boxes of wine. But today, a real bagpiper is going to be with us to explain his love of the pipes.
1: In your neighbourhood,
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1: Around the nation,
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4: Good afternoon, Guy Stainer with ABC News. The future of British Prime Minister Keir Starmer hangs in the balance after a crucial by-election in the northwest of England. Europe correspondent Mazoe Ford reports.
5: Makerfield gave Labour's Andy Burnham a resounding by-election win. He fought off a challenge from the right-wing anti-immigration Reform UK party to secure the Makerfield seat by more than 9,000 votes. Mr Burnham, who's currently Mayor of Greater Manchester, now becomes an MP. But he's been clear about his ambitions to try to challenge the UK's unpopular Prime Minister, Sir Keir Starmer.
6: I spoke in the campaign about the need to change politics. I promise to lead by example.
5: He'll now need 81 Labour MPs to back him to mount a leadership challenge.
4: At home, Tasnetworks has defended the business case for Marinus Link amid concerns over its viability due to the expansion of AI data centres. Firmus Technologies plans to build several AI data centres in Tasmania's north, which will require about 20% of the state's current total power generation. The expansion of energy-intensive data centres in Tasmania has led experts to question the business case for the $5 billion undersea cable project. But Tasnetworks Interim Chief Executive Renee Anderson says the Marinus project and AI data centres are well linked.
7: Oh, look, we see that, you know, Marinus Link and this development are really key to for the future energy of this state, and that includes data centres and AI factories. The link will open up opportunities for new generation.
4: Australian beef exports to China will be slapped with an additional 55% tariff from this weekend after exceeding an annual quota limit. China correspondent Alison Horn has more from Beijing.
8: From the start of this year, China announced a new quota system for Australian beef imports, it says, to protect its local agricultural industry. China's Commerce Ministry has confirmed the quota threshold has now been reached, meaning any beef imports from this weekend for the rest of the year will be slapped with an additional 55% tariff. Despite lobbying from the Australian government, there's no indication the quota will be lifted or expanded. Alison Horn, ABC News, Beijing.
4: UN member states have told the Security Council Israel is committing violations against Palestinians in Gaza. The US and Israel are demanding Hamas disarm, but the UK's ambassador, James Kariuki, says Israel's duty to facilitate aid is not conditional on Hamas's disarmament. Palestine's UN representative, Riyad Mansour, has accused Israel of violating the ceasefire.
9: Israel killed over 1,000 Palestinians since the ceasefire entered into force, including over 250 children and 120 women. 2 million people who have endured an atrocious assault and a genocide for 3 years.
4: Israel rejects findings from a UN inquiry that it's committing genocide in Gaza. Help has begun arriving for thousands of people affected by an inundation of floating pumice rock in Papua New Guinea's Manus province. The pumice has been generated by an undersea volcanic eruption and is so thick in places people can't use boats for travel or fishing. Disaster Minister Billy Joseph says relief supplies are being sent to affected communities.
10: Two of the most affected island groups are the Balopa and Low Islands, with about 19,200 people. And the Provincial Disaster Management Committee are already working to distribute water, food and all that.
4: In sports, Socceroos coach Tony Popovich says his side will need to be better if it's going to defeat the US in its second FIFA World Cup game. Australia takes on the co-host early tomorrow morning in Seattle. Both sides secured wins in their opening matches, with the US dominating Paraguay and Australia defeating Turkey 2-0. Popovich says the Americans present a different challenge.
11: Different teams. Turkey were more European style in terms of their technical build-up, slower build-up, fantastic possession. I think the US team has a good mix of the two. Very powerful, very athletic.
4: to Tasmania's weather. There are strong wind warnings for all coastal waters except the upper and lower east coasts. Scattered showers statewide today, more frequent about the north and west. It's currently 12 degrees in Launceston and Devonport, 13 in Burnie, and right now it's 14 degrees in Hobart. ABC News.
2: 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Joel Reinberger for Afternoons.
12: G'day there. Weekend is almost here. Do you have plans? I've got plans to do a whole lot of nothing. My son's got his soccer match tonight, so it means I don't have to get up tomorrow morning to take him anywhere. And it's going to be a very relaxing one. I think there is some yoga in my future. I do love a Saturday morning yoga class to set yourself up for the weekend. How about you? What have you got planned? Now, we were just talking barometers, and Peter in Wynyard says, Joel, just a bit of useless information. I have an RAAF altimeter set on a desk. The hundreds feet hand does a complete revolution between a high high and a low low. Because they're based on pressure, aren't they? So that makes perfect sense. Good on you, Peter. Thank you for sharing that with me this afternoon. Coming up on the program, we will be getting our update on the World Cup because that is ongoing. We're still in those first early rounds there. So we'll find out from Aaron Bryan from ABC Sport all the goss of what's going on in the World Cup today. First, though, we're due for a music lesson where we get to know an instrument. Today's player is David Doyle from St Andrew's Caledonian Pipe Band, and he is also Launceston's resident bagpipe teacher. G'day there, David. How are you doing?
13: I'm good, Joel. Thanks very much for having me on.
12: Now, how long have you been piping for?
13: Oh, a cool few years now. I think I started when I was 8, so a long time ago. Yeah, probably coming around 25 years now.
12: And I believe it was pipes that brought you to Tasmania?
13: Yes. As you can tell from the dodgy Irish accent, I'm not from around. I moved over here 2.5 years ago.
12: Okay. So, how did pipes bring you here?
13: So I perform most years at a festival in Lorient in Brittany, which is in the northwest of France. Big, huge Celtic festival. And in 2023... I was playing with my own home Irish band, which is New Rossin District, and the other band that we had out with us was Queensland Irish Association Pipe Band from Brisbane, and there was a piper with them called Sally Ann, and I met Sally Ann, and then basically we hit it off, and I moved to Tasmania. Other side of the world.
12: Now, did you come to her in Brisbane first, and then Tasmania?
13: No, she lives here. She lives here. So she's actually the pipe major of the St. Andrew's Caledonian Pipe Band, which would be musical director, basically.
12: Okay, so she's the boss of you.
13: Absolutely.
12: Now, how did piping start for you? Was it in the family, or is there just something about it that grabbed you?
13: Yeah, no, actually, most of my family are all sports. I was the first kind of real music person in the family. In Ireland, it's a bit different to out here. In Ireland, most of the learning and training would go directly through bands. Whereas out here, it's great. There's lots of school programs, so people can learn it when they're in high school. For me, I basically just local band, and my primary school principal was the pipe major of that local band, and he used to use some of the music classes inside in the school as a recruitment pool. So I would have learned first Tin Whistle, which most Irish kids would have learned in school. And basically, he said he seemed to be doing pretty well. Any interest in joining a pipe band? And the rest is history for me.
12: Is there similar fingering maybe between the tin whistle and the pipes?
13: Some, not fully. Probably a bit harder to actually take up the fingering on pipes. There's probably a bit more to it. But breathing wise, it'd be easier to play the tin whistle.
12: Yes, I bet it would be. Certainly a tin whistle is a better thing to play than what kids here learn, which is the recorder.
13: Yeah, I have my stints of that too, don't worry. Yeah. We don't mention those days, yeah. Actually.
12: Now, what are the parts of a bagpipe? Can you kind of give us a bit of a technical description of what you've got?
13: Yeah, so the pipe, obviously there's the bag, which acts almost like another lung. So when you take a breath, the bag kicks in. So we don't have like most musicians, especially when reading music, you might have rests. We don't have rests, so there's a continuous sound pretty much when we start to finish. And then you would have up on your shoulders, you would have drones, which gives that kind of hum noise. We have three of them, so you would have a bass and two tenors. And then you'd obviously have the stick where you blow the air into the bag, and then the actual chanter, which makes that big melodic sound, and that's where you play your notes and play the melody on. And you know, for any musicians listening, it's a two-reeded instrument, so we would have a double reed basically in the top of the chanter. Very, very small little reed, but definitely makes a big sound.
12: It certainly does. Now, are the drones always the same note on every bagpipe, or can you adjust your bagpipe to be a different note on the drone?
13: The drones are generally tuned to what would be our low A on pipes, and that kind of makes that nice resonance sound when we're playing. But in terms of changing, we'll say the sound, it would change in pitch as we play. So like generally, the longer we play, we might rise in pitch a bit, so we'd have to be kind of continuously basically topping up the drone sound and tuning. So getting ready for like a competition day, we'll say pretty much there's one of us, if it's not me, running around as I'm trying to play as well and tuning drones. Most bands, especially as you go up the grades, will actually have a designated drone tuner with them on the day, and literally their job is just to go around and keep topping up the drones depending on what the pipe major or the tuner wants them to push it at.
12: So why is the drone, you know, the drone changing in its pitch as you play?
13: They're a temperamental instrument, so basically there's lots of factors that can affect pipes, whether it's heat, moisture, humidity, if it gets colder, it's going to flatten off. If it gets warmer, it's going to rise in pitch. The longer you play, we always talk about, you get to a sweet spot with pipes, and then you get there, but sometimes, you know, in competition, you would hear people saying you left your sound in the park. Basically, you've gone past your sweet spot. You're actually playing for too long. So sometimes, you know, going into a competition field, we might only play for a few minutes, especially if it's a warm day, just to get the sound optimum level, go in and play, and that's it, you're done. So they're always changing. There's so many factors that affect pipes, and that's what, you know, it's great for us as musicians to be able to fine-tune our instruments and be really happy with the sound on the day. But if you're not trained to how to do that properly, it can be quite a frustrating instrument sometimes.
12: Now, what was that again? You left your pipes in the park?
13: Yeah, you left your sound in the park.
12: Left your sound in the park. That's great. It reminds me, there's a lovely boxing term about not dragging your feet, saying you left your foot in a bucket.
13: Yeah, there you go. So, yeah, we just have to manage everything. Like on a day of a competition, if you look at me, I'm generally actually looking at the sky, because I'm looking for things like, you know, where's the clouds coming in? Are we going to be hit by a belt of sun? Are we going to be, you know, is the clouds going to come in? Are we going to be cold? So you're managing all these things when you're tuning pipes.
12: You're listening to 936 ABC Radio Hobart and ABC Northern Tasmania. This is Afternoons with Joel Reinberger. We're having our music lesson. David Doyle is with us from St Andrew's Caledonian Pipe Band, and he's a bagpipe teacher as well as a player there. Now, are there lots of different types of pipes, aren't there? I think there's bagpipes all over the world.
13: Yeah, there is. I don't know the official number, but I think probably definitely up around, you know, 30 different types of pipes. You know, the main one would be the one that I play and the one that most people would see, which is called the Great Highland Bagpipe, and that was the one, you know, made famous by the Scottish. In Ireland, we have another one called Illan Pipes, which you would hear on a lot of Celtic music CDs. So like that different, you know, you don't blow air into those bags like we would do with the Scottish pipes. You would, there's actually another, what's called a bellows. It's like a pump.
12: You pump your arm, don't you? Yeah.
13: So you have that one. And then, like, there's even types of pipes in northwest of Spain. You'd have Galician and Asturian types of pipes. And there's pipes across Turkey. So there's all different types of pipes. And then they would have different drone sounds, different pitch of their chanters. So they can't all generally play together at the one time because we'd all be set up differently.
12: Okay. Have you tried?
13: I've tried different types of pipes, yeah. You know, in that festival in Lorient, that's one of the great experiences that I get to do, is I get to witness all these different types of Celtic music and instruments, and it's great to be able to try out different instruments when you're over there.
12: Now, how long does it take to get the breathing right? Because when I, you know, you talked about having the bellows under your arm for the Illan pipes, you basically become a human bellows while you're playing, don't you? You are just pumping air. It's like blowing up a balloon the entire time.
13: Yeah, true. It's... it's a lot of people say, you know, you have to be very fit or, you know, stamina. And yes, there is an element because you need to be physically able to do, you know, like a concert for an hour or 2 hours. But it's also just a lot of technique that's built up over time. And then also, aside from technique, it's about making sure that your pipes are actually set up properly, that you're not trying to play reeds that are too hard, or then the opposite, that, you know, people are playing reeds that are

0: too soft, and they're basically just not producing a great sound. So it's different for everybody. Some people obviously learn at a different rate to others. I've had students that, you know, will be up on pipes within 6 months, maybe 12 max. Other people then that unfortunately might be 2 years by the time they come off what's called a chanter, which is what you learn on. That's kind of like a recorder. And then you transition then up onto the full set of pipes.
1: How much maintenance does it take? Because like you've got a bag that has to hold air. What's it made of inside the bag?
0: So the bags, traditionally they would have been made of skin, so like sheepskin. We still, top level players today would still use sheepskin or a form, so you can use sheep, goat, or cow hide. They'd be kind of the more top end of the bags. But nowadays, majority of bands would use basically a synthetic bag, and that really helps with, you know, managing, as we talked about, managing that kind of moisture levels and heat levels. It doesn't require the same amount of maintenance. If you're, for example, I know there's a player here in down in Hobart, he's a grade one piper, and he plays a sheepskin bag, and there's not enough humidity in Tasmania to keep that bag at its optimum level. So every time he's finished playing, he actually wraps it in a black bag just to keep that moisture in. So there's those kind of maintenance tips, you know, in terms of actually. We talked about like tuning, that's done every time you take out your pipes. Full maintenance sessions, you might do one big, maybe two a year, in the off season of a competition, getting your pipes ready for the competition season.
1: So what do you have to do? It strikes me as it might be like cleaning a gun, that you've got to unscrew everything and get a pipe cleaner inside there and some sort of special fluid. Is that what it's like?
0: Yeah, pretty much, kind of similar. Yeah, we would have like most instruments like oboes or clarinets or anything like that, we would have bagpipe oil. Our pipes are made of African blackwood. Well, the majority of them are. So basically, you're just making sure that they're not leaking air, that kind of thing. That there's what we call hemp, which is basically twine. We put it around the joints to make sure that everything is airtight. And once again, all that the realistic issue why we're doing all that is just to make sure that our pipes are not leaking air and making the instrument harder for us to play. That's probably the main reason why we do maintenance.
1: I'm enchanted by the idea of going to a shop and buying some bagpipe oil.
0: Yeah.
1: It just strikes me as such a lovely thing. Now, how many students do you have under your wing learning at any given moment?
0: It's been a fantastic year for learning, to be honest, in here in Launceston. Last year, so I joined in the band. We have, I think, about 11 or so learners on pipes, and we have a few on drums as well. And we're actively recruiting. We're really, really trying to push students or anyone of any age, but we're trying to get younger people into this at the moment. Over in Scotchoakburn, I joined the team there. I think it was January of last year. I started out with, I think, about six on the program between pipes and drums. We're now sitting at 70.
1: Oh,
0: Between pipes and
1: wow.
0: drums, and we had to bring in a drum and tutor, which is Colin Peters as well, who's been a phenomenal addition to me. So yeah, we have quite a lot learning at the moment, and it's something I'm trying to encourage all the bands in Tasmania is to really start teaching and to start. And most of the bands have taken that mantle and they're doing it, which is great. So we're just trying to get more younger people into pipe bands and showing them what it can do. And like, you know, we talked about me, for example, it can bring you all over the world.
1: What sort of music do young people want to play? Are they
0: Yeah.
1: wanting to get some bagpipes into hip hop?
0: It's there. I suppose it's just to be shown or getting access to this type of music. You know, obviously thanks to Spotify nowadays and YouTube, you can search all different types of piping. So it's not just your traditional marching style that people would be exposed to on, like, you know, Christmas parade here in Launceston or in Hobart or Anzac Day parades. There's a whole other side of piping that's really started to come to the forefront in the last few years. We obviously have our competitive side, but it's coming into more mainstream. It's becoming more Celtic kind of folk rock and trad and all those kind of styles, and it's showing pipes in a whole new light.
1: Bagpipe teacher and player David Doyle is with us on 936 ABC Radio Hobart and ABC Northern Tasmania. He's from St Andrews Caledonian Pipe Band. Tell us about your upcoming gig, which is called Celtic Fusion.
0: Next Saturday, yeah, it's our second year doing this particular style of concert. St Andrews Caledonian Pipe Band have done concerts for many years, and it's something we love doing. But this is, I suppose, a slightly new style of concert where we're trying to really bring in that kind of outside influences. So it's not just a band on stage. It's also there's singers. We have a string section. We have brass section for some of the pieces. We have singers, a cappella choir, and then a full backing band, not to mention dancers, Highland dancers, Irish dancers. So it's a huge cast, to be honest.
1: It's a variety show by the sound of it. Singing and dancing and music, a bit of everything.
0: A bit of everything, yeah. It's looking to be a great show. We started it last year. We done one last year, and we're just building on it this year. So a couple of the numbers, some of them, you know, we've pushed aside, and we brought in some new numbers for this year. So we're in the thick of practicing. We had a heavy night of practice last night. We're all day tomorrow. We're doing a bit of practice in the venue, and then we're on stage next Saturday night.
1: Isn't indoor bagpipes a health and safety issue?
0: Not at all. No, they're not that loud. No.
1: You're also heading to France in a couple of weeks. What's happening there? You're taking people to the Celtic Fest?
0: Yeah, back to that festival again. Lorient, it's called Festival Interceltique. So myself, my partner Sally, we're both heading over, and then Grant is another piper in the band as well. The three of us were there last year as well. So yeah, heading over, we're doing that. We're also taking time to go see the World Championships in Glasgow, which we were playing at it. This is my first time ever actually going to the championships just as a spectator and actually getting to enjoy it as a spectator. So that's in Glasgow. So a couple of piping events coming up in the next few weeks.
1: David Doyle, fantastic to meet you today. Thank you so much.
0: My pleasure.
1: And this is what St. Andrew's Caledonian Pipe Band sounds like in rehearsal for their Celtic gig this weekend.

0: That's Little Bird by the St Andrews Caledonian Pipe Band. So their upcoming gig is Saturday, the 27th of June at Scotch Oakburn College in Launceston.
1: It's the solstice.
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3: 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Afternoons with Joel Reinberger.
0: If you don't have a lot of spare time and therefore you don't sign up for a lot of things you have to do every week because you've already got enough on your plate, you might be thinking to yourself, you know, I'd love to join a choir, but it's a little bit hard to make the time. How about you just join a choir for the day and then go with that choir on a mystery tour? We will find out how that works next.

0: On 936 ABC Hobart and ABC Northern Tasmania, that is the Triffids and Wide Open Road. You're with Joel Reinberger on Afternoons today. There is something magical about singing in a choir. Putting our voices together is how we humans synchronize. It's literally getting on the same wavelength, and it does spark joy for people. But if you're like me, time poor, then signing up for doing choir every week might be a bit much. Why not sign up for just one day and go sing somewhere completely unexpected? Jane Christie Johnson will be your guide for the Festival of Voices Mystery Tour on Saturday, the 11th of July. Sorry. Hello, Jane. How are you?
1: Hi, Joel. I'm great. Thank you.
0: Excellent. Now, before I start, what are you drinking over there?
1: Just water.
0: Can you just hold up your container for me? So it just looks very much like Jane has brought in a flask of vodka into the studio and is having a slug of it before we started it.
1: I assure you it's water.
0: Okay then, okay. I'll do the sniff test a little bit later, Jane, okay? Okay then, how does your mystery tour work?
1: Oh, like you just said, it's literally just getting together for a day and becoming a choir. So we have a session in the morning where I teach a few songs, and then we all jump on a bus and we go out to mystery locations and we sing in them. And it's an amazing event in the Festival of Voices. Two, actually. We've got two of them happening.
0: Now, are you going to crowded places? Are you going to empty places? What
1: are
0: you doing?
1: Well, Joel, there wouldn't be a mystery if I told you, would there?
0: Not even the slightest little clue.
1: Not even the slightest, no.
0: Okay, then. Where does this idea spring from for you, Jane?
1: From the Festival of Voices team. They approached me about collaborating and I absolutely jumped at the opportunity. My favourite place is in a room with a group of people who want to be singing, and these tours are for the adventurous spirits among us. The first one has actually sold out on the 4th of July, and the second one on the 11th is getting close, I believe.
0: Oh, we like that.
1: We do, don't we?
0: What sort of people sign up? Are you finding it's new people or people who are already in a choir who go, let's have a choir adventure?
1: It generally does attract people who are already in a choir, who are sort of confident enough to come along and have a sing, or just people who have wanted to sing for a long time and haven't found the right way to get into it. It's a fairly low-pressure thing to do. We're not actually going to be performing as such. We're just going to sing in some beautiful places. So it's a really good mix, actually. I've got quite a few people from some of my choirs that I run here in Hobart coming along. We've got some members of interstate choirs who are going to be here for the festival.
0: Oh, they're coming down anyway to perform.
1: And while they're here, they're going to spend a day singing and going on a bus tour to some incredible

0: more places.
1: Now, what style of music are you going to be teaching people?
0: I generally teach gospel and folk. We've only got a little under 2 hours together in the morning, so I'll teach a few very simple 3- and 4-part harmony songs. We do everything like
1: literally two songs, three songs?
0: Three, okay. Yeah.
1: You can get 4-part harmonies in three songs to 20, 30 strangers in 2 hours.
0: Oh, yes, yes. Willing strangers, absolutely. They have to be willing to give it a go.
1: If you turn up at the football and try and do it, it doesn't go very well.
0: No. Corporate team building, not so great.
1: Do you do a lot of that, corporate team building?
0: I've done a bit. It's not my happy place, let's just say. There's nothing like standing in front of 30 real estate agents and it's letting them know that they're going to be singing and watching them all cross their arms and take a step back.
1: Yeah, it's not the happy place of Stan from accounts, is it?
0: No, it's really not, no.
1: Okay, so give me an idea of how you go about doing that. Do you just kind of play the song and then break it down? How do you actually go about getting all the different parts out to people?
0: Well, I teach everything by ear, so they don't have any sheet music to carry, so no one needs to know how to do it. Basically, I just sing a part to a section of people and they sing it back to me, and then I move on to the next part, sing it, they teach it back to me, and then we put those two together, and then we slowly build it up to 3 or 4 parts.
1: Okay, so can you sing 4 different parts to one song?
0: I can. Technically, no, because I can't sing as low as a bass singer would sing.
1: Right.
0: But I sing up here, they sing down there, and they get the hang of that quite quickly.
1: But you must have at least a couple of octaves in your range there,
0: Jane. Yeah. A little bit more than a couple, yeah. But wow. not enough to get down to those low, low notes.
1: Wow. How do you remember it all?
0: With quite a bit of work. I spend a lot of time memorising parts.
1: I was hoping it would just be easy.
0: some songs I've been... I've been running choirs for about 20 years now, and some of the songs that I taught in those early days, they're just always in my brain. I don't have to think about it.
1: Yep.
0: But if I'm doing something that I haven't done a lot or it's a new song, it takes me a few hours to get the parts locked in and then I can teach them.
1: Yeah, and it's funny, isn't it? Once a part is locked in, a harmony is locked in, it's just there.
0: Yes, I often get emails and texts after workshops like this complaining about the earworms. And I think if you're someone that picks up an earworm like that, put it to good use and join a choir or go and learn a language, because it means you'll be really good at that too.
1: Okay. Mm. Adrian in Burnie says, good afternoon, Joel. Vodka would certainly warm the vocal cords for singing. Great for sea shanties. Well, I think rum is the tradition there.
0: Yeah, there's a sweet spot. It's easy to go past.
1: My understanding from one of my family members who's quite a serious singer is port.
0: Ah.
1: Port is the optimum thing to have a little sip of to lubricate the throat before singing.
0: I'm not sure that has scientific backing, but I'll run with it.
1: This is my oldest brother who has sung for his living various times in his life.
0: That's fantastic.
1: And he would have a little tiny port before going on, and he reckoned that was like honey. Honey's also good for the throat, but he reckoned port was a really good thing for the throat. I'm talking to choir leader Jane Christie Johnston on ABC Radio Hobart and ABC Northern Tasmania Afternoons. My name's Joel Reinberger, and we're talking about her Mystery Tour Choir. You come, you learn some songs, and you go and sing in places that Jane is taking you. Do you find that choir kind of breaks down barriers between people? People who walk in looking at their shoes walk out with new friends?
0: Absolutely. Look, I stopped singing for a long time after I left school for about 10 years, and I came back to it doing a workshop like this one that I'm running. And I walked in the door and was absolutely terrified, didn't know anybody. There were about 60 people there, and I literally just stood with my back against the wall, just terrified. And I looked over to my right, and there was another woman doing the same thing. And we just looked at each other and held hands and slowly moved over. It was kind of like ice skating. We slowly moved away from the wall, and within about half an hour, we'd become friends. And we were singing and had never had an experience like it, hearing the harmonies come together. Absolutely, it breaks down our barriers, yeah.
1: Why? What is it about singing besides other people? Because even if you a lot of people have for a highlight of their life, I went to see this concert and the whole crowd sang.
0: Yeah.
1: Even that will do the same thing. It'll break that barrier down. Why is there such elation in singing?
0: Oh, there's so many things. The you have a visceral

0: response to certain harmonies and certain notes combining, and just that experience. I mean, anyone who's been to those big pub choir events or big mass singing will tell you that it's an intangible thing. It's such a visceral response, though. And also, I think there's this knowledge that sits there in relation to the fact that it's something you can just not achieve on your own. You've got to be in the company of other people to create these harmonies and have these experiences. And there's something really bonding just about that specific thing.
1: Do people need to bring anything special?
0: Just
1: a wetsuit?
0: Their... No.
1: A ball gown? A puffer jacket?
0: No, just a parachute and a drink bottle. Yeah. No.
1: Drink bottle full of vodka. Make it look like water. That's the important
0: absolutely.
1: Thing.
0: Yes, absolutely. No, nothing special. The Festival of Voices has an information sheet that they'll be sending everybody, and that just tells people just the obvious things like, you know, literally a bottle of water, some snacks, a great attitude and a sense
1: closed
0: of fun.
1: Closed-toe shoes.
0: Closed-toe shoes, yeah.
1: Are you doing any other performances, choirs, with the festival?
0: Well, I've got these two workshops. I actually sing with a small ensemble called Thylas Sing, and we're going to be part of the Lior concert at the Theatre Royal.
1: He's gorgeous to
0: yes,
1: play with.
0: Yes, I
1: gorgeous.
0: Know. We're really excited about that. But this year I don't have any of my big Hobart choirs in the festival, so I'm going to be going to as many things as I can.
1: Was that deliberate, so you could actually go? Because, like, we were just talking a moment ago to David Doyle, who's like one of our premier bagpipers, and saying, I'm going to this Celtic music festival, and for the first time, I'm not competing. For the first time, I'm just going to enjoy it.
0: Yep.
1: Have you deliberately told your choir, no Festival of Voices for you, we're going to go and enjoy it?
0: I actually did this year. I'm just a month home from being in Ireland with the choir. We went to the Cork International Choral Festival over there with 50 singers, and the timing didn't work out to be able to rehearse for our festival here. So I did specifically say, yeah, I'm going to have a year off. I'm going to go and watch all the other choirs. There's something like 250 free choir pop-up performances in 10 days in this festival, and I will be at as many of them as I can get to. And for the first time in many years, I'm going to get to hear everyone else's choirs instead of running around managing my own, which I love, but a little bit of long service leave is nice too.
1: Okay. And ticking off, this is something that works, this is something that does not. Finding ideas for yourself for the future.
0: Absolutely, yeah. I mean, it's a festival like this for a choir director is professional development in a way.
1: Yeah, absolutely.
0: And getting exposed to all those different genres and ways of performing. And the festival has a great professional development stream as well for people. And just getting to enjoy some of those evening concerts and bigger names that often I can't get to because I'm performing.
1: Now, how did you go in Cork? What happened there with your choir?
0: Oh, it was amazing. It was a 5-day festival. We sang about a dozen times. We actually came home with the Peace Trophy, which is awarded to the choir each year that best embraces and embodies the spirit of the festival. So we have a massive crystal vase sitting on my coffee table now that made its way home. I don't know how it got home safely, but it did.
1: You've got a place to put your cigar ash when you come to Jane's
0: absolutely.
1: For poker.
0: Or the vodka. Yeah, so we had an amazing time. That was our third trip to Ireland, and hopefully not our last.
1: Okay, now, what was the spirit of the competition? Like, what were you exemplifying?
0: Well, we were one of the non-competitive choirs, so it was actually the only award that we were eligible for. It's kind of miscongeniality, really, for choir festivals. Which we were immensely
1: proud to win. Does that mean you're the ugliest choir? Is that what it means?
0: No. Imagine 50 people from Tasmania running amok on the streets of Cork, breaking into song and telling everyone to come to Tasmania. And it was, you know, just friendship and community and all the things we've talked about in relation to what happens when you get together to sing.
1: Look, I was just talking to an Irish person, I think, yesterday, the day before, and Jim Owen, and he was going, Tasmania's like Ireland. It's a place
0: so
1: that
0: much.
1: Reminds me of Ireland more than any other part
0: absolutely.
1: Of Australia. Yeah,
0: absolutely. When we get there, we have a lot of singers who say they feel like they've come home when they get off the plane in Ireland. It's so similar, the geography and spirit as well. I mean, Tasmania's about, I think, 80% the size of Ireland, but we only have 11% of their population. So that's the biggest difference. But everything beyond that, just that sense of community and hospitality, and it's just a beautiful place, yeah.
1: And I did have an Irish person say, you know, this, another similarity, he said, you know, Ireland be a great place if you could put a roof over it.
0: Then it wouldn't be so green.
1: That's exactly right. Exactly right. How do folks sign up to join you on the mystery tour and catch the bus to nowhere?
0: They can just go to the Festival of Voices website, which is just festivalofvoices.com, and just do a search for Musical Mystery Tour. And like I said, the 4th of July event is sold out now, but the 11th of July still has places available. Different itinerary, different tour for each day.
1: Okay, then. So you won't be able to find someone who is on the 4th of July. Go, where are we going?
0: No.
1: Good, good. That's the way. Jane, thank you so much.
0: Oh, thanks, Joel.
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1: We are going to have Science Club a little later in the program, as we do on a Friday. We're going to be talking about biodiversity in forests. We're going to be talking about the fact they've figured out that, you know how pigeons can navigate? It's not their brain, it's their liver. And we're going to talk about jets in black holes. Some jack holes are kind of, you know, black holes suck stuff in. Some of them spit stuff out. We're going to talk to someone studying physics who's trying to figure that out. What the heck is going on there? We have been talking about bagpipes. Ali Mack says, bagpipes on Boat Harbour Beach, 4 p.m., leading you into the Bass Street Polar Plunge. Okay, there you go. Potential bagpipes and a good use for bagpipes. Get you revved up for hitting the cold water. And Jeff says, let's not forget AC/DC made bagpipes famous in its long way to the top if you want to rock and roll. Indeed, they did, and we are.

0: AC/DC. It's a long way to the top on 936 ABC Hobart and ABC Northern Tasmania, where you're listening to Afternoons with Joel Reinberger. Joe says, Joel, Coldplay live in Sao Paulo, La Vida Loca, best live performance ever. Check it out. Thank you. I presume there must be bagpipes in that. That must be why he's saying it. Barb says, Joel, World Cup anthem, seeing the crowds in unison singing has been absolutely uplifting. Helen says, ha-ha, Joel, I sing in a choir. Some of us secretly sip black Sambuca before a big performance. Fabulous for the voice. Grant says, g'day, Joel. Grant in Hobart, enjoying the show. I'm going to see Disclosure Day tonight. Have you seen it? I have not. This is Steven Spielberg's new science fiction film. I have not seen it, but the reviews are distinctly lukewarm, Grant. I have not seen a single reviewer saying this is a great film, so I think I might go and see The Mandalorian and Grogu instead. And Ali Mack has just updated this, saying there's going to be bagpipes on Boat Harbour Beach at 4 p.m. tomorrow, leading you into the Bass Strait Polar Plunge. There we go. Thank you, Ali. A bit more detail on that. So tomorrow at 4 p.m., if you want to join that Polar Plunge at Boat Harbour, you're going to have bagpipes sending you on your way. We'll get our update on the World Cup in a moment.
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0: We are off to North America now, revving up for the Socceroos and seeing how all those other loser teams are doing in the World Cup. Aaron Bryans from ABC Sport is our man telling us all about it. G'day, Aaron. How you doing?
7: Hey, Joel, I'm good. And yeah, a couple of winners today. Only the one draw out of the four games. So a lot of action as part of Group A and Group B. But yes, all eyes on the Socceroos tomorrow. Very excited for it.
0: Now, who is England playing as we speak? Is it GROs here? I can't quite read it from here because I'm old and my glasses aren't reaching the television.
7: For England, I don't think they're in action until another few days.
0: I must be watching a replay.
7: I was going to say, they had Croatia yesterday. They won that 4-2, so maybe
0: Croatia.
7: That's it.
0: Yeah, look, it's a heck of a game. I'm watching the replay of that. Right, that's what happens to be on SBS as we speak. So,
7: I was going to say, if they're playing now, it might be in the AM for them. It's everyone's resting up ahead of a big day. So, they've had some late ones, but I don't think they'll have any around our time at a 2 p.m. mark.
0: All right, now, Mexico won in Mexico, no surprise. Surprise there today?
7: A little bit. I mean, no surprise in the sense they're probably favourites at home, as you touched on. Like, the crowds have been awesome there, and having that advantage is massive. But South Korea are probably going to be right up with them in terms of the teams that progress through Group A. But yeah, this was an awesome contest, probably the best of the four, given that Mexico, really won it quite quick with this one goal and then kind of held off late where South Korea had a couple of chances on the goal line and Mexico just kept thwarting it. But excellent game where there was just some crazy moments where there was a point where Song Heung-min for South Korea kind of like chipped one in towards the goal line and the keeper kind of came out and they were all throwing themselves toward it. It looked like it was going to be in and eventually he was offside. But it just felt like there were all these nail biters. But ultimately the winner that Mexico was able to produce was this calamitous effort by the South Korean goalkeeper.
8: Julian Quiñones looking to cross. Target was Jimenez. Kim sprawling out. He spills it. It's turned in. Luis Romo has broken through.
7: I do love how excited the American commentators get. But yeah, to paint that picture, the goalkeeper's come out to essentially leap up into the air and take it. But when his eyes were on the ball, he didn't see his teammate in front of him. And they've clattered into each other, balls popped out, and Mexico kicks the winner. So officially, there's a few teams that we're pretty sure are going to advance now. But Mexico are the first team with two wins. So yeah, they're locked into the round of 32.
0: All righty. And there was a pretty horrible injury today. Like all the videos of it have warning. This is gruesome.
7: Yeah.
0: So who was it that lost their leg?
7: It's so ugly. So poor Canada. They won this game against Qatar 6-0. And at this point of the game, they were up 3-0. Qatar had already given away one red card, and this resulted in a second. So the game was done and dusted. It didn't need to happen. Ismaël Koné was the man who has fractured his fibula and his tibula. He's a pretty star midfielder for them. So it's a pretty big loss. And look, it was a little innocuous. The guy who was playing against him, Asim Madibo, was kind of behind him, looking to tackle, and the heel kind of Koné was stuck behind and their legs entangled. It wasn't like a dangerous tackle. It was just the way their bodies worked, but he did get sent off for it. And yeah, the leg just twisted in a way that you don't want to see. And it actually, you know, left a lot of people distraught, including their manager, Jesse Marsh, who, you know, was just so upset in the moment. And this is what he had to say afterwards.
4: He really embodies a lot of what the team is. I thought against Bosnia he was our best player because he was the one guy that wanted the ball and wanted to get going and wasn't afraid. And it's a huge loss for us. He'll be fine, right? We'll get him good doctors. We'll get him back. Obviously, our heart is with him. But that kid's got a big future, and he's a big part of everything we do.
7: So, yeah, a pretty big loss for Canada. But you'd think they're through, even though they've had the one win and the one draw. Under the new rules in the World Cup this outing, the tiebreaker is essentially points scored from head-to-head rather than goal difference. So because both Qatar now and alongside them Bosnia haven't actually had a win yet, you'd feel that Canada and Switzerland are essentially going to get through based on that head-to-head notion that, you know, even if they drop a game from here, they're okay.
0: All righty, let's talk the thing that everyone's concerned about, which is the Socceroos playing tomorrow. How are the Socceroo boys looking? How are they feeling? How are they coping with the pressure?
7: Yeah, good. I guess the best thing you can say about them right now is they look unfrazzled and unchanged. So Tony Popovich spoke to the press today and essentially said, yeah, look, no new injuries. And I guess the most telling part of that presser was who was alongside him. So Harry Suter, who's one of our big, tall defenders, wore the captain's armband in the first game because our normal skipper, Matty Ryan, who's the goalkeeper, wasn't picked. He went with Patrick Beach, which I think threw everybody off guard. And Beach in his third game ended up being this sensational, arguably match-winning goalkeeper with some of the saves that he had, you know, eight across that event against Turkey. And then, yeah, we were excellent at the other end on counter. But Patrick Beach was probably the star. And because Suter was there this afternoon, you imagine that he's, you know, it's probably going to be the same as we saw then. So you expect the Socceroos will be unchanged. The big talking point for the USA heading in is Christian Pulisic, who's one of their attacking kind of winners out of AC Milan. He's very deadly. The USA, you know, smash Paraguay 4-1. They're pretty good on offense. Do have four at the back, but they move their kind of fullbacks up the ground when they win possession. So all eyes have been on him because in that Paraguay game, he copped a little knock and limped off at halftime. It didn't look anything disastrous, but it was enough that, you know, there's been some question marks on him during the week and he hasn't really trained that well. And this is what their coach or manager had to say in the build-up to tomorrow's game.
5: He's evolving. He's much better from Friday. At the moment, we see he's not available for tomorrow. Will be available for the next game. But I think he's doing a massive effort. When this type of thing happen, always is painful. But I think Christian is strong and with great mentality and is doing a fantastic effort to try to be ready as soon as possible.
7: So Mauricio Pochettino there. And I guess the talking point, Joel, heading into this one has been the war of words off the field between the fan bases, where the USA, when they saw they got the Socceroos in their group when it was drawn months ago, were, you know, boasting about how bad we are because we don't have any million-dollar players on our roster and no Europeans coming in. And it was actually quite disrespectful. And the Australians, after the win over Turkey, have certainly...

0: that being able to play the game your coaches are trained you to play is hugely important. Any other games besides the Mantildas is my favourite name for the Socceroos so far. Any other games besides that one that are going to be notable in the next couple of days?
1: Yeah, it's a nice Saturday morning if you do want to stick around after that 5 a.m. Eastern start for the Socceroos. Like, Brazil will be in action against Haiti. They need to get a win because they had a surprise draw against Morocco. So Group C, very open. And then we've got to keep our eyes on Turkey and Paraguay, who are in our own group later. So if they draw, Australia, essentially, because of that head-to-head tiebreaker, would only need to tie with Paraguay and they could advance. So that means a lot in terms of who wins that D game, because we might actually be able to get through without beating the USA. So we'll keep an eye on that later. But coming up in the next couple of days, like as I mentioned, Brazil in action is going to be fun. We'll keep an eye out on Monday, because that Group G drawing where Iran's playing Belgium and New Zealand and Egypt, that's going to play a factor as to who we face. The BBC currently reckon we're going to face Iran, but it depends on who wins and where. So maybe keep an eye out on Monday afternoon for a couple of those matchups.
0: Aaron Bryans from ABC Sport, keeping us up to date on the World Cup. Good on you, mate. Thank you kindly.
1: Thanks, Joel.
0: It is coming up to 3 minutes to 3. I'm in.

0: Blondie and Hanging by the Telephone on 936 ABC Hobart and ABC Northern Tasmania, where you're with Joel Reinberger on Afternoons. Wayne in Lonnie says, g'day, check out the Chris Franklin song, We Are the Socceroos. Nice idea. Wayne, I like Chris Franklin. He's a funny dude. We got Science Club coming up, getting the latest science news and finding out what our Tasmanian scientists think about it. And we're going to meet a Chinese artist who's moved to Tasmania.
1: When our leaders speak,
2: this was disrespectful, breaches the trust of members of the committee I chair.
1: When you need to know,
3: the biggest part about retail should be serving customers and making sure you've got the right stock, not watching to make sure you don't lose stuff.
4: You'll hear it. 936 ABC Hobart.

0: to stay afloat economically. Others drew on their stockpiles, and some turned to different, more expensive sources of crude oil, as well as previously sanctioned Russian oil. But as ships tentatively make their way through, there are still deep uncertainties as to whether this deal will hold.
1: Back home, and a woman remains in custody and a man is in a serious condition in hospital following a crash on Hobart's eastern shore in the early hours of this morning. Crystal McKay reports.
2: It was just after 1 a.m. on Bounty Street in Moraine when police say a 26-year-old woman driving a vehicle hit a 29-year-old male pedestrian. Neighbours say they were woken up to the sound of a loud bang and soon after sirens.
3: This is like the first time anything really major happens around here.
2: Police say initial investigations indicate the vehicle left the road and crashed through the fence of a residential property. The woman remains in custody and no charges have been laid at this time. Police are expected to release more details later today.
1: Counter-terrorism detectives have charged another person over the firebombing of a synagogue in Melbourne. The Adas Israel synagogue in Rip and Lee was gutted by a fire in December 2024. A 20-year-old man already in custody for unrelated offences was charged this morning following the arrests of two other alleged attackers last year. Acting Assistant Commissioner Paul O'Halloran says all those believed to be directly involved have now been arrested.
4: People deserve the right to feel safe and be safe in their community, and particularly at their place of worship. Today's charges are a strong testament to this.
1: Virgin Australia has extended the expiry date for travel booked using flight credits issued during COVID-19 travel bans after pressure from customers and consumer advocates. Tourism reporter Christy Sexton-McGrath has more.
5: The airline had previously said travel vouchers issued by Virgin Australia between April 2020 and July 2022 would expire at the end of this month. Customers were told they would need to fly by that date as well. However, the airline this morning announced customers will now be able to use those credits for flights to late May 2027. Senator Bridget McKenzie says it's not good enough.
6: If Virgin is expecting a slow clap from their loyal customers, they're not going to get it from this announcement.
5: Virgin says around 90% of COVID credits have been redeemed.
1: Israel has called on Hamas to disarm during a special meeting of the United Nations Security Council. Palestine's ambassador to the UN used the meeting to accuse Israel of killing more than 1,000 Palestinians since a ceasefire was announced by the US last October, and committing genocide, which Israel denies. Riyad Mansour has also warned that 1 in 4 Palestinian children in Gaza still face acute malnutrition. Israel's UN representative, Danny Danon, says Hamas is to blame.
7: Israel will continue to work with humanitarian organizations that deliver aid to civilians, but we will not cooperate with organizations that allow terrorists to hide behind a humanitarian logo. Council members, Hamas wants this debate to stay frozen on aid, and it worked. Look.
1: Adelaide Crows coach Matthew Nick says the club is doing whatever it can to support Tony Modra's family after he was injured in a truck crash yesterday afternoon. South Australian Health this morning confirmed he was in a critical but stable condition after a cattle truck he was driving crashed into a tree near Victor Harbour. The Starfall forward played 165 games for the Crows and the Fremantle Dockers and kicked 588 goals. Nick says his thoughts are with Modra.
8: Most importantly, we put support around Tony and Erica and the family, and that's what footy clubs do very well. So we're right now it's thoughts and prayers with the family.
1: To Tasmania's weather, there are strong wind warnings for all coastal waters except the upper and lower east coasts. Scattered showers statewide today, more frequent about the north and west. It's currently 11 degrees in Launceston, 13 in Burnie and Devonport, right now 14 in Hobart.
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10: So there's an exhibition that's being put on by Dark Mofo and Contemporary Art Tasmania. It's called Trunk Man. It opened last night. It's just incredibly colourful. And the artist, CC Zhang, she's working, doing her art at the Medina Cricket Club. Now, how does a Chinese artist end up moving to Tasmania and doing her studio work at the Maydena

0: Good afternoon, Guy Steiner with ABC News. Iran's Supreme Leader Mojtaba Khamenei says US President Donald Trump approved the interim peace deal to halt their war out of desperation. Vice President J.D. Vance has defended the deal, saying 12.5 million barrels of oil have already flowed through the Strait of Hormuz. The BBC's Nick Marsh reports.
1: The vast majority of these vessels will be delivering their cargoes to countries in Asia, many of whom had relied on fuel rationing just

Cricket Club. It's such a fascinating story. We shall find out more about CC and Trunkman in a little while. But up first this afternoon, Science Club. This is where we get some Tasmanian scientists to tell us about the science stories that are getting them excited at the moment. And the one that's really getting to me, I got to tell you, is they started figuring out how pigeons navigate. You know, it's the classic thing that pigeons are sky rats. They are dumb as posts, and yet they can find their way home. They are notorious for being able to find their way home. You've ever seen people doing the racing pigeons thing? It's amazing. You bring up your pigeons at your place and then you take them in a box to somewhere far, far away, and they release them at the same time and your pigeons come home to their home roost. How do they do it? What's going on in their brains? Nothing. Turns out it's all going on in their livers. How do pigeon livers help them get around the planet? It's amazing. We'll find out on Science Club in a moment. Dave on the text says, "G'day, Joel. Bangers galore, the Savo. Got to be happy with that. Go the Socceroos." Dave, bangers galore. Well, let's see what you think of this. This is my chosen 3 o'clock banger for today. We've been hearing her a lot recently because she did the theme tune to the World Cup. This is the tune that broke the English language barrier for her. Shakira. This is her first from her first English language album, which is 25 years ago now. And this song, Whenever, Wherever, ended up being number one in 24 countries.

0: Shakira and Whenever, Wherever. Not quite a billion views on YouTube. I couldn't find the numbers on Spotify yet, but I'm sure it is something similar. Science Club with us in about 20 seconds.
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0: Bob on the tech says, the bomb on the Country Hour at 12.15 said the north would have about 2 millimetres this afternoon. I've had 22 and it's still pissing down here. Glad I looked at the radar, says Bob. Yes, there's only so much that you can predict about the weather. It is time for Science Club, and introducing Science Club today, we have the Beastie Boys.

0: That has to be the worst Beastie Boys song of all time.
1: but it's such a good Science Club song.
0: It works for the club, that is right. Joining us today on Science Club is plant conservation geneticist Dr. Rebecca Jordan. Hello, Beck.
1: Hi, Joel.
0: We have master's student in ecology, Leisha Nack. Hello, Leisha.
2: Hello, Joel.
0: And we have PhD candidate in physics, Samuel Hansen. Hello, Samuel.
3: G'day.
0: Now, lovely to have you all here. Let us start with you, Dr. Rebecca Jordan, to explain what your latest discovery has been.
1: So this was an article that popped out, that jumped out to me because it's about forests and we know my love of forests. But I think this is a really great example of variety is the spice of life. So when we're thinking about forests, some of the things we're thinking about for the animals that inhabit that forest is how structurally diverse or structurally complex that is. So if you're thinking about the physical characteristics, does it have lots of tall things and short things and things that lean over and small spaces and big spaces? So
0: and dead things on the ground.
1: And dead things on the ground and living things up high and all these things that, the animals can work with. And so this study was come out of Germany, and they in Germany they've got a lot of managed forests, forests that have been used and managed for timber for a really long time. So they've got a lot of uniformity.
0: Is there any natural forest left in Germany? I've not seen it, and I've been through there a couple of times.
1: I've never been, so I can't comment, but I was trying to think about that. It's not my...
0: Maybe down in Bavaria, the Black Forest might be a little bit of that.
1: That's what I think. I feel like there might be a few patches here and there. But, yeah, certainly Europe is a very managed.
0: Everywhere else I've been through in Germany, it's just pine trees as far as the eyes can see. Look, you know, and people, you know, go and cut wood for their fires in the forest.
1: Absolutely.
0: And it gets turned into their furniture, et cetera, et cetera. So,
1: yeah, these have been landscapes that Western society has been living in and using in their particular way for a very, very long time. So, yes, we do have these forests that for hundreds of years have been managed and used in a particular way. But what you can end up with, and I don't know if you saw this, Joel, was you can end up with forests that are pretty uniform. All the trees are about the same size. They're about the same age.
0: Yep,
1: it's pretty same structure all through. So it's all a little bit same. These researchers wanted to find out if we add a bit of complexity in, can we increase the diversity of what's using this space? And so they were focusing in on bats and birds. They were using acoustic monitoring. So these are a couple of different animals where we can set out traps that listen for the different animals. So we're not capturing the animals, we're not handling the animals, they can just do their thing, but we can find out who's using that space. And so they made some fairly simple changes, actually, in their forests. So they set up plots that had more gaps in the canopy. So they create a bit of canopy cover, more light coming in that's allowing shrubs to come up. They also put, exactly as you were talking about earlier, Joel, that dead wood on the ground, putting some stumps in, putting some fallen logs, and variations and combinations of those. Left it for a few years and then came back to see who's moved in and who's now using the space and has it made a difference. And the short answer is yes, which is wonderful. So we see both an increase in

0: the number of bats, species we're talking about here. So we can't, with sound, we can't necessarily get a really good idea of the numbers there. We're just kind of getting a presence, absence, who's coming through. But so we see an increase in the number of bird species and bat species using the space. What's really cool about this, though, is that they're using it and they're responding to it in different ways. So what the bats really responded to was the fact that there were bits of forest that were closed and dense and there were bits of forest that were open. So they were really liking that variation at that whole forest, whole landscape level. So different species could use different aspects of that as they move through the forest. Birds, on the other hand, more diversity just occurred within the patch. So by creating that more diversity in the patch, you saw different birds coming in and using different elements of the patch. So they're responding at a much, much smaller scale within the forest.
1: Because the little birds like the little bushes to hide in. And the big raptors want to sit up on top and eat the little birds.
0: Exactly. Yeah. Well, yes. But the little birds are there and they've got shrubs to hide in. Yeah. So they've got a good chance there.
1: So, I'm on the side of the predators always. I'm sorry, Beck.
0: Well, it's also, I was thinking back to another study we talked about previously, how diversity in trees increased the diversity of spiders and the number of spiders that were present, which I was conflicted about because I'm not so much a spider person. But that's the sort of thing too. Some of that dead wood and those dead stumps increases the number of invertebrates that are around, yeah, which are really important food for the birds and the bats. So it's not just about the habitat and how they move through, but providing all those little niches and requirements that they need with some really quite simple changes that could be done in terms of forest management.
1: Thank you. That is Dr. Rebecca Jordan there talking about, it's kind of one of those things that we probably knew, that we probably, well, we thought we knew, that we believed already that having that variety would work. It's nice to get confirmation that that's actually correct, though, isn't it?
0: Yeah, and how we can do it with simple management actions.
1: Now, a little aside here from Science Club. Police are at the scene of a serious two-vehicle crash on the Batman Highway at Hillwood. Now, you know what? On the Batman Highway at Hillwood, near the Craigburn Road intersection. The Batman Highway is closed between the Batman Bridge and the East Tamar Highway. You're going to want to avoid that until the scene is cleared. We've got some injuries going on there and cars on the road, etc. So Hillwood, near the Craigburn Road intersection, the Batman Highway. Batman, indeed. It's Batman. That's what we're going to call it from now on. Let us move on to another person interested in ecology who's got such a fascinating story, but master student in ecology, Leisha Naik. Leisha, pigeons. We're talking pigeons today.
2: Yes, Jill, we are talking pigeons today. So I'm reporting on a piece of science that's also come out of Germany. And these group of scientists have uncovered a surprising navigation system within pigeons. So essentially these iron-filled immune cells within the liver of pigeons have been found to act like tiny magnetic sensors. So what these scientists essentially did was they got a group of pigeons, and in half the pigeons, they removed these iron-rich immune cells from the liver. And in the other half of pigeons, they kept them the same. And what they found was that on an overcast day, the group of pigeons that had these iron-rich immune cells in the liver removed were unable to find their way back to the aviary. So this uncovers a really interesting link between the immune system of pigeons and their ability to navigate in the environment. Obviously, for decades now, we've known that pigeons are very good at navigation.
1: Yeah, we've known this for millennia, in fact. Thousands of years people have used pigeons as a messenger bird.
2: Yes, but we haven't known the specific system.
1: How they do it.
2: And what these scientists, the reason that they first were interested in the liver was they actually removed and looked at cells in the pigeon's brain, eyes, beak and the liver. And what they found was that the cells in the liver specifically had a really high magnetic response. And this is essentially why they wanted to unpack the liver even more. So this is.
1: I wonder how they are they waving a fridge magnet over these things? Like, how did they figure this out? How did they even think to look?
2: Well, yeah, it was in those experiments where they, obviously we know that the liver is quite high in iron. I mean, humans are the same because we break down our red blood cells using these cells called macrophages in our liver. And so the liver is not only known to be high in iron, but what these experiments found was that it had that really high magnetic response. And so we know that migratory species and species like pigeons must use the Earth magnetic field, but we weren't sure how specifically they were using the Earth magnetic field.
1: How many people have been splitting open pigeon brains for the last 100 years trying to figure this out? And it was just the wrong spot altogether.
2: Yeah. We should have been looking in the liver this whole time.
1: And the other thing, though, is the accuracy. Because you can release a pigeon 1,000 kilometres away and it will still find its way home. It's amazing.
2: It's amazing. And, it links back to ancient history as well as modern history in World War One and Two that pigeons have been helping us with their amazing navigation skills.
1: Okay, then. In the pigeon livers. We never knew that. That is a master's student in ecology, Leisha Nack. And next is a PhD candidate in physics, Samuel Hansen, one of the young Tassie scientists. Does he have a badge on?
3: I do. He's
1: even wearing the young Tassie. Oh, I love your logo.
3: Rocking the merch.
1: Yeah. I love the interlocking hexagon logo for the young Tassie scientists. That's very cool indeed. Mm. Who are the young Tassie scientists? What are you about?
3: Oh, the young Tassie scientists. So we're a volunteer organisation, comes out of the science outreach of University of Tasmania. And what we do is we are volunteer scientists. We go in and around National Science Week. We go to schools and spread, try to get kids excited about science and spread the good word and support the trying to get kids interested.
1: Spread joy and good cheer.
3: Yes. Yes, exactly what we're trying to do.
1: Okay, then. And what is your story of the day? What are we talking about?
3: Well, I thought I'd talk a bit about something completely different, which is what I study, which is black hole jets. And so I'll sort of build it up.
1: Hang on.
3: Sorry.
1: Theme music.
3: Oh, yeah. That's what we're playing in the department all the time.
1: Okay, good. So, black hole jets. Understanding is black holes suck everything in.
3: They do, and sometimes they can push stuff out as well. And so I'll build up the idea. So we're here on Earth. Earth's a planet. We're orbit around the sun, which is a star, which is one of the millions and billions of stars that make up the Milky Way galaxy.
1: Yeah.
3: So if you go out on a clear night, out from Hobart and Launceston, the bright lights, you can see a big band of stars across the sky, and that's the Milky Way, and we're a part of the Milky Way galaxy. And at the centre of the Milky Way galaxy is Sagittarius A, which is a supermassive black hole. And if you look beyond the Milky Way galaxy, you have other galaxies as well, which also have supermassive black holes at their centre. And what's really interesting is that some of them have these big jets that come out of these black holes, excuse me, and these jets are really big, they're really bright, they're super high temperature, they are sometimes bigger than the galaxy itself, and they're just carving out cavities in the interstellar medium that they're pushing into.
1: Do we know what the jets are made of?
3: Well, so you're right to say that jets were sucking up stuff. It's sort of stuff that's almost, it's coming into the jet and sort of being pushed out by its magnetic field right at the last moment. And so it's basically charged particles accelerated at almost the speed of light. So
1: it's not something that it's swallowed.
3: No.
1: You know?
3: No.
1: A millennia ago that's disagreeing with it. It's actually spinning it. The black hole's bringing stuff in and then a quirk of the magnetic field spits it out in another direction.
3: Yep, exactly right. So, of course, if you go beyond the event horizon of black hole, you're not coming back.
1: Yes.
3: So it's just right at the last moment. It's got enough energy. It just goes poof and right out. And they're super cool.
1: The galactic version of food poisoning. It just eats it and it's gone.
3: Something like that, yeah.
1: So how do you actually figure out what these are, why these are? What are you doing in your lab? What are you doing with your radio telescope to figure this out?
3: That's a great question. So we do use radio telescopes. So what I'm doing is I'm taking the observations from a radio telescope. I'm doing some statistical magic, essentially, and recreating these jets in a simulation or a model, and so we can understand them better because we have an idea of where they come from, but the big question is some black holes have these jets, some of them don't. These jets turn on and off. We're still trying to work out why. And so by recreating it in a simulation, I can poke and prod it and go, how much energy are you putting out? How long have you been on? What's the sort of environment you're pushing it out into? And then we can Yeah, answer the question slightly.
1: So have humans kind of watched them turn on and off? Have we actually seen it in our observable history, or are we figuring out that they haven't always been there somehow, or that they're relatively new?
3: So they last for millions and billions of years. Lots of astrophysics things happened. Worked out that there's evidence of their being there before because they're carving up that bubble. We can see, for example, there's some limited evidence from the Milky Way that we've got bubbles nearby, but we have no jet. So that suggests perhaps in our past, in the Milky Way's past, we had a jet from our black hole, and for some reason that's been on, but now we look at the centre, we can't see it anymore, so it's turned off. And so, yeah.
1: Wow, okay. Jets. Who knew that black hole had jets and spat stuff out? As the first I have ever heard there. Now, Patrick, the Uber driver, has a question for Leisha. Says, the pigeon's liver navigating thing is super interesting. Do we have similar information about butterflies and moths to explain how they migrate over different generations and can get back to a breeding ground? You know, the prior generation has died. Do we know that? How insects navigate?
2: Well, this is the exciting thing about what's come out of the pigeon study is that this is the first time this has been uncovered in a species that we know has really great navigation abilities. So I guess the natural next step would be to unpack this more in other bird species, but yeah, especially insect species and even marine species like sharks and whales.
1: I can tell you that my favourite ever Ig Nobel Prize was won by somebody who figured out that dung beetles navigate via the stars. They actually use the Milky Way to figure it out. Because they put them in a planetarium, and some of them, they put little hats on so they couldn't see the sky, and some of them they did not. And the ones without a hat knew where they were going and all went in the right direction, and the ones with a hat were very confused and went in circles.
0: So, what a cool experiment. Yeah. I want to write that up. I want to release dung beetles in a planetarium, some with hats. So awesome.
1: Our guests for Science Club have been PhD candidate in physics Samuel Hansen from the Young Tassie Scientist. Thank you.
3: Thank you.
1: Master student in ecology, Leisha Nack. Thank you.
2: Thank you.
1: And our plant conservation geneticist, Dr. Rebecca Jordan. Thank you kindly.
0: Thanks, Joel.
1: I'll get you some weather in just a couple of minutes. This is the new song by Angus and Julia Stone.

0: Angus and Julia Stone, Karaoke Bar, their brand new song on 936 ABC Hobart and ABC Northern Tasmania with Joel Reinberger. Now, we've just been talking about the navigational skills of pigeons, but there's been some much more serious bird news coming through. ABC reporter Adam Holmes has joined me in the studio to tell me what's going on. Hello, Adam.
1: Hey, Joel. How are you?
0: Good, thank you. What's the news?
1: So we just had Federal Agriculture Minister Julie Collins do a press conference. Some of your listeners might have seen it on News 24, that the West Australian Department of Primary Industries is investigating a suspected case of avian influenza in a single migratory wild bird that was found sick in an isolated area in southern Western Australia. Of course, Tasmania is a long way from Western Australia, but there's been a lot of concern about the H5N1 strain, which hasn't arrived in Australia yet. I think we're the only place in the world that it hasn't arrived, and it's devastated primary industries across the world. And also, you might have seen, I think, Heard Island in the sub-Antarctic with all the dead seals as well. So they're investigating a suspected case.
0: And so we don't know it's bird flu yet?
1: No, just suspected for avian influenza.

0: strain it is, which results are expected tomorrow. There hasn't been any evidence of any mass mortality or anything. This is the only bird. We don't know what type of bird it is either, just that it was, yeah, a sick bird that's been taken in for testing.
1: Fascinating that someone would bother to there's a sick bird and report it, isn't it?
0: I guess it's a good thing that people are alert and that they are following the news about how serious bird flu is, this particular strain as well. People probably remember a few years ago we had other strains of bird flu affect Victoria's and other states' poultry industries.
1: Yeah, because that's the big thing, really. It's the poultry industry that we are worried about.
0: Yeah, and I think in the USA it has affected, or other parts of the world, it's affected other types of, other primary industries as well, like cattle and things. But that strain of Victoria, I think, is H7N3. But this H5N1 is a lot more, dangerous and deadly for animals.
1: And we wouldn't want it getting in amongst our pardalotes or in amongst our orange-bellied parrots or any of the other populations.
0: No, any of our wonderful birds that we have, whether they're wild or, in our use for our consumption and things like that. But Julie Collins, the minister, did say that there will be more on this tomorrow. And yeah, like I said, it's Western Australia, southern part of Western Australia, so a long way away, but a migratory bird, and this is something that we have to be extremely vigilant of at the moment.
1: Yes, absolutely. Adam Holmes, thank you kindly.
0: No worries. Thanks, Joel.
1: Adam Holmes, ABC reporter, with the latest from our newsroom for you there.
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1: So a northwesterly airstream over Tassie today has a low pressure centre and associated cold front approaching from the west, crossing the state this afternoon and evening. So a much cooler south to southwesterly airstream is expected to follow early Saturday, with a ridge of high pressure forecast to develop over the state through the weekend. And a warmer northwesterly airstream is then expected to develop during Monday as the ridge gradually moves over the east and a cold front approaches from the west. So fairly complicated situation going on at the moment. So today, scattered showers statewide, more frequent about the north and west. Northwesterly winds shifting southwesterly during the evening. Temperatures around the state as we speak in Burnie, it is 12 degrees. Launceston, 12 degrees as well. Tunnock, 10 degrees. Strawn, it is 13 degrees. In St Helens, it's 14 degrees. And Hobart, it is also 14 degrees. Got a

0: North Esk River. We've just had enough rain in the catchment areas for those warnings there. And there is also marine wind warnings. So today we have a strong wind warning for Frederick Henry Bay and Norfolk Bay, Storm Bay, the Channel, far northwest coast, central north coast, Bank Strait and Franklin Sound, east of Flinders Island, the southeast coast, southwest coast and central west coast. And a few more warnings are in the same regions, plus a few others tomorrow as well. So if you're planning to hit the water, please do go and check your list of warnings. Tomorrow, fine about the central north after patchy morning frost. Scattered showers elsewhere, easing and contracting to the west, far south and the lower east coast during the morning. Showers falling as snow to around 1,000 metres during the morning tomorrow. South to southwesterly winds tending light and variable late. Sunday, fine and mostly sunny, apart from light showers about the west coast. Areas of inland morning fog and frost, light and variable winds. Burnie tomorrow, mostly sunny, 6 to 13 degrees, but it will be getting cold overnight. So Sunday, mostly sunny, 2 to 13 degrees in Burnie. Launceston, partly cloudy tomorrow, 13 degrees. Again, only 1 degree overnight on tomorrow night and 13 degrees again. So tomorrow, partly cloudy and 13. Sunday, morning frost, sunny and 13. Bichonneau tomorrow, showers easing, 13 degrees. Sunday, sunny, 14 degrees. Strawn, shower or two tomorrow, 12 degrees. Exactly the same on Sunday, shower or two and 12 degrees. Campbelltown tomorrow, a possible early shower and 11 degrees, but getting as low as zero on Saturday night. And Sunday, morning frost, partly cloudy and 12 degrees. Hobart tomorrow, 12 degrees, a shower or two. Sunday, partly cloudy and 13 degrees. And one more step to the future. Monday, showers about the west, far south and Bass Strait Islands. Fine and partly cloudy elsewhere with areas of inland morning fog and frost. Light winds at first, tending west to northwesterly during the day.
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2: Traffic.
0: In Hobart, the Domain Highway is looking slow getting off the Brooker. That's the only real hot spot in the south, but expect a bit of extra traffic heading into the city for dark mofo. Dark Park and the Winter Feast both open at 4 p.m, I believe. Launceston, the East Tamar Highway is looking busy heading into the city all the way through Wellington Street, and then there's the crash at Hillwood. Devonport, slow on the approaches to the Don Road roundabout, and Burnie, nothing to report. So that crash that only happened 15 minutes ago in the East Tamar there. This is the Batman Highway at Hillwood near the Craigbird Road intersection, and the Batman Highway is closed between the Batman Bridge and the East Tamar Highway. You're going to want to avoid that. Are you seeing a crash we don't know about or a snarl that people ought to hear about? Then share that information with us on the text number 0438 922 936.
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4: 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I was thinking about Bellrive Oval.
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1: For everything Hobart.
3: When I spoke with Lee Sales earlier, she says Sabra Lane could host it. Sabra Lane has texted in and says if Salesy wants to start making snacks for 5,000 guests, we're on.
1: Rick Goddard from 5:30 and Leon Compton from 8:30. 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
2: 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Have your say. 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
0: Jane in Hobart really enjoyed Science Club, says, what a delightful and fascinating bunch. So good. Oh, thank you, Jane. That's lovely. And TJ says, is the doctor talking about Hawking radiation at the being the black hole jets? No, different thing. The black hole jets is the matter being sucked into the black hole, into that gravity sink, hits a magnetic kind of bubble and gets spat out one side. Hawking radiation is radiation rather than, I think, matter as such. It's a different thing. He assures me, Samuel Hansen assures me that it is a different thing, the Hawking radiation. But it is a black hole thing, the Hawking radiation. So you are on the right track. Coming up in just a moment, how does a Chinese artist end up working at the Medina Cricket Club? living in Tasmania and making art at the Maydena Cricket Club. I love that. What a great story. We will

find out from her next. First, though, while we're playing a bit of new music, let's continue. This is a song that Kylie Minogue made to go with the new documentary about her. It's called Light Up.

0: How many of you are imagining yourself making Kylie Minogue light up? It's a tantalising thought, isn't it? That is her new song on 936 ABC Hobart and ABC Northern Tasmania. I'm Joel Reinberger, your host of Afternoons. How does a Chinese artist end up working at Maydena Cricket Club and making a new Technicolor universe while she's there? That is the story of Trunk Man. This is an exhibition that Dark Mofo and Contemporary Art Tasmania have put on together, which opened last night in North Hobart. The artist is Ziyu Zhang, better known as Cece. Hello, Cece.
1: Hi, hello.
0: Sorry, let me say that again. Hello.
1: Hello, everyone.
0: And we've also got Trunk Man curator Kylie Johnson. Hello, how are you, Kylie?
2: Hi, Joel, hi.
0: Now, Cece, Maydena Cricket Club, why are you there?
1: Yeah, because of Mary. I met a man, and yes, on my journey, yes, and he's adorable. And then we build up a relationship, and then here we are. Yeah, and he loves mountain bike, so yeah, we settle down in Maydena.
0: Yeah. Do you love mountain bike?
1: No, I'm not. Yeah, I really want to live in Molonga.
0: No, that makes perfect sense. That's why I don't ski. I want to live more longer as well. How long have you been an artist, Cece?
1: To be artist since I grew

0: graduated from my art school when I got my master degree over there. But I studied art since I was 3 years old. Yes, yeah, I want to say thank you to my mom. Yeah, help me to choose this road to be the art stuff things, yeah.
1: What sort of artist are you? What type of art do you make?
0: Yeah, it's kind of like the contemporary art. Yeah, because we are not just use only one skills like do the sketch or oil painting or just do one things. We always use like so many medias we can touch. Yes, try to use put all things in my artworks to express our thoughts.
2: But I'll also say there's some amazing animations in the gallery. So I would say that sculpture, animation is probably, and painting is probably your main areas.
1: Now, how did you discover CC, Kylie?
2: I've been following CC's work for a little bit, but I think it was several years ago we started having conversations about your practice, and I started to get into to CC's world, which is that trunk man world, and I think it just went from there, and it felt like now was the right time to give over a large gallery and an exhibition with support to get to that scale, and Dark Mofo came on board and here we are.
1: Because this is not just an exhibition, this is a world.
2: Aha. Uh-huh. It's amazing.
1: CC, tell me about Trunk Man World.
0: Yeah, the Trunkman world be created between the 1 second to another second in the real world, yes, and be created in this time. So the Trunkman is depends on the whole Tasmania's wild feeling, not only one animal or two animals or the plant species, different species. It's giving me the whole feeling in Tasmania here, very clean, very clear, and also wild, super wild here. Yes, and yeah, that is Trunkman come from.
1: Okay, now, who is Trunkman?
2: Go for it.
0: Trunkman is not only one actor or only one, you know, it's like instead of the whole world, it's the crazy world in there, like the Trunkman world is the name. It's like a Trunkman species living in there, or you can try to understand it's like a planet. Yes.
2: So it's quite interesting when we start, because there's a performance that also goes along with this exhibition. It's Sabio. Actually, I'll plug that. Sabio tonight at 6 o'clock. We'll be activating the exhibition space, and this is all free. And so the Trunkman character, when we were talking about this within the performance, it was like this. There's a plant-like quality to the Trunkman characters, but they also have Tasmanian beasties and things brought together. So it's quite a conglomeration.
1: And so what is the performance? How is it being performed?
2: Well, it's quite a short performance, but if you walk into the gallery at the moment, you'll see sculptures, life-size and smaller.
1: And they're huge. Exhibition.
2: It's probably the brightest exhibition we've had at CAT for a long time.
1: Technicolor.
2: It's colour everywhere. But there's the sculptures and the soft sculptures. There's these three large animations, which are quite fabulous, CC. And also this soundtrack. So what happens is that Sabio comes in a Trunkman character, amazing costume, and she activates that Trunkman world.
3: Yeah, yeah.
2: And there's a script to that, which is in Sabio's voice, and it just adds another element to the exhibition.
1: Did you always plan to have Sabio come and perform, or is this something that's just happened?
0: Yeah, we met each other before 2 years. Yeah, we kind of friend. Yes, and first met we just chatting and show each other our artworks, and we talk about maybe in the future we can cooperate. Yeah, so this time is really a good opportunity to Kylie, support us to make this dream come true.
1: So you built a costume for Sabio?
0: No. Sabio do it by herself.
1: Ah.
0: Yeah, handmade. Yes.
1: So you design and she build?
0: Actually, I think we three of us is discussion together.
2: It was quite a process. It was quite a process. But

0: And there was also talking about embodying the Trunkman character. So Sabia brought her skills and her expertise, and CC, you brought your vision, and then I came in somewhere in the middle.
1: It's quite
0: a great costume.
2: It's so bright. The colours of Trunkman are so bright. Is all your art bright like that?
3: Actually, I started the print art. before when I was student. Since I was first time when I arrived Sydney, it's something like wash my eyes, you know, it's to see
0: it's
3: the
0: colors
3: color.
0: So intense, yeah.
3: Yes, color very strong to crash on my eyes. That moment, I tried to start my colorful, put lots of colorful in my artworks. Before I always do the black and white and dark color.
2: In the summer.
3: Yes.
2: We are closer to the sun.
3: Yes.
2: Than other parts of the earth are in their summer.
3: So
2: the colours, the light is brighter here.
3: The light
2: is very bright in Australia. So that makes sense.
3: And I also live in the forest also. And sometimes you can see the sunlight just across the fog and across the river things and across the leaves. And you can see so many different levels of the color. Yeah, over there is brilliant. And also sometimes has the small rainbows over there just suddenly show up and make your eyes just, wow. Yeah, amazing.
0: Cool.
2: Now, when you're a painter and the exhibition is over, you can stack your paintings in a corner. What happens to Trunkman, these big sculptures?
0: This is sad. We don't want to talk about this. Cece, what will you do with your work after this?
3: I'm not sure yet. Another show come to find me maybe after this show. Put them to another area or something.
2: Does Trunkman live at your house now?
3: I'm working my studio in the Maidina over there. Has a big land. Yeah, I really want to build up a Trunkman, the public like art garden over there.
0: That would be amazing, actually.
3: Maybe in the future.
2: We've got a few things like that. Quirky little towns and stuff in Tasmania. Okay, so Kylie, when is this open so people can come and see the incredible Trunkman exhibition?
0: So it's opened right now. The performance is opened at, it starts at 6 o'clock tonight. We go through till 8 o'clock tonight. Tomorrow, the last few days of Dark Mofo, we're on Saturday and Sunday from midday till 8 o'clock. And then we go back to our normal hours at CAT, which will be up until the 18th of July, just midday till 5.
2: Okay, and whereabouts is your gallery?
0: Okay, Contemporary Art Tasmania is at 27 Tasma Street in North Hobart. I was trying to think what's near. You will see the Dark Mofo cross when you go down the street, but 27 Tasma Street, so close in North Hobart.
2: You're not far from the North Hobart Strip, are you?
0: Oh, no, absolutely. That's where we get our coffee from. Oh, yep.
2: That's the way. Our guests have been CC Zhang and Kylie Johnson. Good to talk to you. Thank you.
0: Thanks for the invite.
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2: It's coming up to 5 to 4.

0: Graham Bonnet. It's All Over Now, Baby Blue. On 936 ABC Hobart and ABC Northern Tasmania Afternoons with Joel Reinberger. A reminder that crash on the East Tamar there is still in session. So the Batman Highway is closed between the Batman Bridge and the East Tamar Highway because of a serious two-vehicle crash there a little bit earlier. Have a lovely and safe weekend. Let's find out what Drive has in store for you today.
1: Thanks, Joel. Well, in breaking news this afternoon, the first suspected case of a deadly strain of bird flu that has killed millions of birds and mammals worldwide has now been found in Western Australia. So the Minister for Agriculture, Fisheries and Forestry, Julie Collins, made the announcement in Hobart a short while ago.
2: The Western Australian Department of Primary Industries and Regional Development is investigating a suspected detection of avian influenza or bird flu.
1: But ahead of that on the program today, we're talking about Parkinson's disease because we have some of the world's leading researchers here in Tassie and they need our help. They want 500 people to give blood and you might be able to help with the next major discovery. All of that is coming up on Drive today.
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4: Good afternoon, Lucy Shannon with ABC News. The first suspected case of a deadly strain of bird flu that's killed millions of birds and mammals worldwide has been found in Western Australia. Clancy Barlin reports.
5: The federal government says testing of a sick migratory wild bird in an isolated area of WA has returned a suspected positive result. It has not yet confirmed whether it's the H5 strain of bird flu, with lab test results expected on Saturday. The highly contagious H5 strain has caused severe disease and high death rates in poultry, wild birds and affected mammals globally. Federal Agriculture Minister Julie Collins says if it is confirmed to be the H5 strain, it will be sobering but not unexpected news. States and territories, along with industry experts, will meet this afternoon.
4: Australian beef exports to China will be slapped with an additional 55% tariff from this weekend after exceeding an annual quota limit. China correspondent Alison Horn explains from Beijing.
6: From the start of this year, China announced a new quota system for Australian beef imports, it says, to protect its local

0: local agricultural industry. China's Commerce Ministry has confirmed the quota threshold has now been reached, meaning any beef imports from this weekend for the rest of the year will be slapped with an additional 55% tariff. Despite lobbying from the Australian government, there's no indication the quota will be lifted or expanded. Alison Horn, ABC News, Beijing.
1: Upgraded private maternity facilities at Calvary Hospital in southern Tasmania have opened, with the promise of facilitating an extra 500 births a year. Last August, the Hobart Private Hospital stopped providing maternity services. The federal government then provided $6 million to enable Calvary and the public system to boost capacity. Calvary upgrades include the renovation of an existing birthing suite, a new special care nursery, a new staff room, patient lounge, and maternity equipment. Melissa Evans from Calvary Hospital says it's now ready for an increase in births.
2: So last year we delivered about 355 babies. This year we're going to deliver potentially about 800. We're currently sitting at 755, I think, at the moment.
1: Salmon Tasmania is appealing a decision after two of its video ads were found to be in breach of advertising standards. Sophie Jaggers reports.
3: The advertisements are two versions of the same material shot in Eubina on the Tasman Peninsula. Salmon Tasmania says the videos have reached close to half the state's population on various platforms. An Ad Standards Community Panel found both versions to be in breach of advertising standards relating to misleading environmental claims. It found the ad was likely to mislead because it gave the impression comments made about salmon farming in Eubina would be true of all salmon farms across Tasmania. Salmon Tasmania says it is disappointed by the decision and has sought an independent review.
1: A Senate inquiry has heard allegations of corruption surrounding the investigation into an army chopper crash off the North Queensland coast that killed four airmen. Laura Lavelle reports.
4: Retired MRH-90 helicopter test pilot Major Ian Wilson was the first person to give evidence today as part of a Senate probe into the 2023 tragedy. He questioned the validity of a report by Defence's Flight Crash Investigation Bureau, claiming evidence had been fabricated, manipulated, and its findings had been corrupted. Major Wilson believes the report was used as evidence by Commonwealth prosecutors who decided not to lay criminal charges against Defence despite two alleged breaches of the law being identified.
5: There was an obvious and well-known conflict of interest within the investigation team.
4: The inquiry is probing the Commonwealth prosecutor's decision not to pursue charges.
1: To the weather, there's a strong wind warning for all coastal waters except the upper and lower east coasts. Scattered showers statewide, more frequent about the north and west. Northwesterly winds shifting southwesterly this evening. It's currently 12 degrees in Launceston, 13 in Burnie, 12 in Devonport and 13 in Hobart. For tomorrow, fine about the central north after patchy morning frost. Scattered showers elsewhere easing and contracting to the west, far south and the lower east coast during the morning. Showers falling as snow to around 1,000 metres during the morning. South to southwesterly winds tending light and variable late. 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
9: Thanks for joining me on this Friday afternoon. We do have some breaking news. You might have caught it in the bulletin, but the first suspected case of a deadly strain of bird flu has been found in Western Australia. So there's concerns that it is the same strain that killed millions of birds and mammals worldwide, including 13,000 seals on Heard Island. Minister for Agriculture, Julie Collins, made the announcement in Hobart this afternoon.
10: The Western Australian Department of Primary Industries and Regional Development is investigating a suspected detection of avian influenza or bird flu in a single migratory wild bird that was found sick in an isolated area in southern Western Australia.
9: And we will be bringing you more on that developing story throughout the course of the Drive program this afternoon, so make sure you stay with us.
7: Traffic on ABC Radio Hobart.
9: Yes, it is getting busy with people heading to Dark Mofo because, you know, Friday night, it's the second weekend, obviously. So anyone who didn't make it last weekend, it's going to be pretty crammed, I'd say. Now, so it's busy there as people head into the city going down Macquarie Street. But the Domain Highway also slow off the Brooker Highway, and that remains the story until you pass the Queen's Walk area. The approach to Risdon Road also busy this afternoon. So, yeah, just keep that in mind. Allow a bit of extra time. And, like, if you live right in the city, might even be worth a walk. Just save yourself the hassle. Time right now is 8 minutes past four. Now, this might come as a surprise to you, but Parkinson's disease is one of the fastest growing neurological conditions in the Western world. Here in Tasmania, we've actually got some of the world's leading researchers who constantly focus on a breakthrough. They're calling for our help because they need 500 blood samples. So we'll discuss this next. We'll also talk about the triggers that cause Parkinson's and how you can help with this latest research.
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8: 936 ABC Hobart. 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Call 1300 222 936.
9: If you're interested in helping some of Tassie's top researchers get a better understanding of Parkinson's disease and possibly help with the next major discovery, 500 people are needed to give blood. So Tasmania is part of this groundbreaking international research project, and the whole idea is it's uncovering the genetic clues behind Parkinson's disease. And, you know, you could be one of the people taking part. I thought we needed to explore this because it's a really great thing they're doing. Professor Jane Alty is the Tasmanian Parkinson's Project team leader and joins me. Hi, Jane.
14: Hi, thank you for having me on.
9: Just explain for anyone who doesn't know, because it can be a bit confusing, exactly what is Parkinson's disease?
14: Yeah, great question. So Parkinson's disease is a progressive neurological condition that affects the brain, and it causes movement symptoms as well as non-movement symptoms. So classically, people think of tremor. Not everybody with Parkinson's has a tremor, but you can get slowed movements, muscle stiffness. And then there's also these non-movement symptoms. So people can become quite depressed or anxious. They get mood changes. They can lose their sense of smell, or they can get constipation. So actually, although it's coming from the brain, it kind of affects the whole body. But what is causing it? We don't quite know. But we do know that in Parkinson's, people lose a particular chemical in the brain called dopamine. So they kind of get reduced levels of dopamine. So I think the take-home message is Parkinson's is not just a tremor. It's really quite a complex condition that affects many aspects of daily life.
9: As a matter of interest, how many people actually have it in Australia or in Tasmania for that matter?
14: Well, we think there's about 200,000 Australians that are living with Parkinson's, and we think there's about 3,000 in Tassie. But you can hear we're saying think, because we do need up-to-date studies to find out exactly where those people live. What is important, though, as you mentioned, it is the fastest growing neurological disorder. We think some of that is because we're all getting older. We have aging populations, but it might be environmental factors are important as well. We're particularly interested in pesticides being sprayed on the fields and apple orchards and so on. So it looks like there's probably several thousand Tasmanians that are living with Parkinson's. But I think a really key thing to say is actually it's often underrecognized, and people put those other symptoms down to other things. So the numbers might be a bit higher.
9: Now, you mentioned pesticides. I know there's been a lot of discussion and, you know, a lot online about paraquat. Now, I don't know if that's a herbicide or a pesticide, but there's a decision that's due to be made in relation to that in the not-too-distant future. Is that right?
14: Yeah, that's right. It's getting a lot of press attention. And, you know, as you can hear from my accent, I'm from the UK, and it's banned in the UK and the European Union and just recently in the US. So there's been a lot of drive to think about banning it here in Australia too. It's quite a controversial issue because people whose livelihood depends on that, such as farmers, might not want that ban. But there is mounting evidence that paraquat in particular is associated with an increased risk of Parkinson's. So it's something that I think we need to get behind, really.
9: And also, if it's banned in so many places, I think it could be as many as 60 countries. Surely they can still farm successfully. It might just be that we have to be, finding other ways. You know, do you think we should be looking at why all of those countries have chosen to ban it?
14: Well, I think you're right. I think we need to look at the evidence. And, one great thing that's happening with Parkinson's is that we're coming together as a global community and we're learning from each other rather than all working as separate countries. And I think it's only through doing that that we'll really make some big breakthroughs in Parkinson's.
9: You're listening to the voice of Professor Jane Alty, who's a professor of neurology at the University of Tasmania. She's also a neurologist at the Royal Hobart Hospital and a part of this really important project, the Tasmanian Parkinson's Project. Tell us more about it, Jane.
14: Well, the Tasmania Parkinson's Project is a big project that we started just a couple of years ago, and we asked for anyone who wanted to get behind Parkinson's, whether they had it themselves or they knew someone or just wanted to help out, to sign up. And we were absolutely delighted to see that we ended up with almost 4,000 participants, not just in Tasmania, actually across Australia, which I think shows how much people want to help out. But interestingly, we didn't have that many people with Parkinson's in Tasmania who signed up. So there's a big drive at the moment to try and get more people who actually have the diagnosis of Parkinson's or a related disorder. There's some kind of rare related disorders called things like PSP and MSA. Anybody with those disorders, we're particularly saying, please sign up, come and join our community. Because what we're trying to do is more research, bring people together, support them more, and just come together as a community. Because often with research, the more people that get involved, the more good work that we can do. And if people Google Tasmania Parkinson's Project, they'll see straight away that we've been doing some really nice webinars, giving out free education and just bringing people together to really support people with Parkinson's.
9: At 13 past four, you're listening to 936 ABC Hobart. I'm Kylie Baxter. And you too can send a question or let me know any experience you might have with Parkinson's disease, someone in your family, or if you'd like to be a part of this, situation where you could give blood to help with the study, please get in touch. 1300 222 936. Otherwise, you can text and we'll call you back with the details. 0438 922 936. A few questions actually coming in, Jane. This texter Joe says, with the dopamine deficit, does it mean that people with or who have had bad depression are at greater risk of getting Parkinson's disease?
14: Yeah, great question. We do know that, depression is very, very common in the community. So probably sort of 20-30% of people will have it. But there is an association, particularly if you develop depression a bit later in life, so you didn't have it as a younger person, develop it in your 40s or 50s, that sometimes that seems to be associated a few years later with going on to develop Parkinson's. Not always, and the vast majority of people with depression won't develop Parkinson's, but there is definitely an association.
9: Another texter, TJ, says, my dear old grandmother on my mum's side had Parkinson's and eventually passed from it. Her brain was sharp to the end. It was just the physiological effects, which were definitely not good. And says they're very happy to help give blood for the study. So that's really lovely. We'll give the person the details through the course of the interview. Anyone else who thinks they might be able to give blood as well, whether you have Parkinson's or not, explain exactly who you'd like the blood from.
14: Well, we would particularly like blood from people who have Parkinson's or one of these rarer disorders called PSP or MSA or dementia with Lewy bodies. But actually, we're also opening up the blood collection to people that don't have Parkinson's because we'd like to compare the difference. So we've got three sites across Tasmania in Burnie, Launceston and Hobart. We've got a number of dates coming up. And if people just log on to the Tasmania Parkinson's Project website, they'll be able to book in at a time and date that suits them. And all that, it will just take about 30 minutes. They come in, they have a blood test, they fill in a questionnaire, and they also get to meet me and the rest of the team. We have a cup of tea and actually just get to know the community.
9: And what if they're not sort of very savvy with the internet? It might be somebody older with Parkinson's disease. Can they just talk to you about what to do rather than having to log on?
14: Oh, absolutely. So they can phone the university. I've got a number here. It's 6226 5640, and one of our we've got a lovely team. They'll happily talk through any questions, and they can actually register the person. So I get it. Not everybody likes computers, right? But we have a phone number there that people can phone and leave a message. If we don't answer straight away, we'll get back to you. So we would really encourage people to come. Even if you're unsure, even if you've got questions, just get in touch and we'll guide you through everything.
9: Lots of people are interested in this chat. You're listening to the voice of Professor Jane Alty. We're talking about Parkinson's disease and a study that is taking place. This texter says, yes, please, I am interested to find out more about Parkinson's disease. My husband was diagnosed with it 6 years ago, and sadly hearing of more people under 50 being diagnosed. To that texter who didn't sign their name, I'm sure that it would be greatly helpful if your husband was interested in being a part of this. Rod is in Cambridge. Rod's on the line, in fact. Hello, Rod. How are you going?
15: Good afternoon. Really interested in this. I'm the power of attorney for a gentleman who's had Parkinson's for 15 years. He's very advanced with the stage now. He's really bedridden, or daytime he's in a chair, but really can't feed himself. I'm just wondering, is someone like that still available for your survey?
14: Oh, that's a good question. I mean, I think as long as he has what we call capacity, in other words, as long as he could say yes or no, I want to take part in this himself, and he could get down to the one of the sites, that would be great. If he can't, he can still do the online survey from home. So the blood collection is like an optional extra. But even people that can't give blood, we would encourage them to sign up on the website, because we want everybody to be represented.
9: Thanks so much, Rod. And if you want to stay on the line and you need more details, producer Greer will pick up the call. A few people are saying, what is that number and how do they take part? The number is 6226 5640. You can also always contact our program. And the website is parkinsons.utas.edu.au. Another question here, Professor Jane Alty, is there any indication of Parkinson's being genetic or hereditary? That's from Louise.
14: Oh, thank you for that question. It's a really good question. So what I haven't said is that this study that we have here in Tasmania, we were so lucky to get picked because it's actually funded by the Michael J. Fox Foundation in the US, and they were looking for sites around the world because they are really interested to better understand what are the genetic causes, you know, what is causing Parkinson's, the really big, hard questions. And we put our hand up and said we would like to be one of the sites in Tasmania. And we were effectively competing with countries and other units around the world. And they picked Tasmania. And I think one of the reasons they picked Tasmania is that we have such a good community here that get behind research. But we also have a community that doesn't move around too much. They stay in Tasmania. And that's really important because part of this study is getting ready for clinical trials so that when new drugs are available and they want people to try them out, opportunities to try new drugs that are not on the market, if we've done studies like this, we can be front of the queue. We can bring those clinical trials to Tasmania as one of the first places in the world. And I think I just really want to drive that home that we need to be ready as an island for the big new breakthroughs. And if we haven't given blood, if we haven't sort of got together as a community, it's going to be a little bit late when the drugs come through. Whereas if we can say to the big drug companies, look, we've got 500 people here that are ready, That is really attractive, and it means we can be the front of the queue for the next big breakthroughs.
9: And what if somebody like me wanted to give blood? I don't have any connections to Parkinson's disease, but do you want just members of the public?
14: Absolutely. Please do, because we need people with no family history of Parkinson's and that don't have Parkinson's so that we can compare those samples to those that do have Parkinson's or have a family history. And the more people that donate, the sort of broader genetic spread that we get. You know, we all have sort of different backgrounds, don't we? So when we look at our family lines, and just bringing a bigger group together gets us a much more precise result. So everybody put their hand up. Everybody is welcome. We particularly are looking for people with Parkinson's and these rarer disorders. But frankly, we're not going to be turning anyone away to be part of the Tasmania Parkinson's Project.
9: Great to chat, and definitely something that people are incredibly interested in. So thank you for joining me on the program.
14: Oh, thank you so much for having me.
9: That is Professor Jane Alty there, who is a Professor of Neurology at the University of Tasmania, also a neurologist at the Royal Hobart Hospital, and one of the leads in the Tasmanian Parkinson's Project. The number, lots of people are asking for it, 6226 5640, or you can go to parkinsons.utas.edu.au.
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9: Thanks to Irene, who just texted in and says, I'm really interested in giving blood for this research project. Irene's from Howrah. Irene will give you a buzz when producer Gree is not flat out, and she'll let you know all of the details. Anyone else that would like to know more about this as well and missed it, 0438 922 936. At 22 past four, I'd like to know, when was the last time that you had a chance to donate to a local charity? I mean, you might have dropped off some clothes, which is great, or perhaps you made a financial donation. Well, if it was you that made a financial donation in the last 12 months, you should give yourself a pat on the back, because you have actually been a part of Tasmania breaking the national record. That is right. Tassie has gained the title of the most generous state, according to new data. So exactly what have we been doing? How did we get this? We'll talk about it in a minute.
19: Hi, it's Zan Rowe. Excited that a new generation are taking on a classic series. 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
9: State in Australia would you have assumed is the most generous? I mean, I think a lot of people would guess New South Wales because of the big population, the higher incomes, maybe Western Australia with all the mining and the money there. But that's not the case. It's right here. Tasmania is leading Australia with the highest level of generosity, according to the Australian Red Cross. Samantha Anderson is the Senior State Programs Manager with the Red Cross and joins us. Hi, Samantha.
21: Hi, Kylie. Thanks so much for having me.
9: What makes Tasmania so generous?
21: I know. It's incredible, isn't it? And those stats that have come out are just blowing us away at Red Cross. It really shows that Tasmania's just incredibly generous. And even at a time, you know, when so many households are feeling financial pressure themselves, we have continued to donate with one of the highest donations per person donating across Australia. So it's fantastic. And I think it just comes back to the fact that people want to help. We want to help our local communities, and we want to support people when they're doing it tough, essentially.
9: And I'm assuming it's the most generous per capita, surely not in straight out donations, because we are a considerably smaller state.
21: Exactly. So ours is the biggest donation per capita and the highest average donation as well, over $530 per donation. Now, that's not to say that everyone needs to or expect to do huge donations, because absolutely everything counts, but it was just incredibly surprising to see those huge generous numbers coming through.
9: Does it mean that there's been a few really big donors that have bumped those numbers up? Because that's a pretty high average.
21: Potentially. And I think it goes, I think it's reflecting that we have had a few disasters and a few things that people have responded to in Tassie over the last year or so. And I think that really does urge people to donate when they're, you know, so closely impacted by someone who's doing it tough.
9: And if you had to look at, say, how we compared to other states, I mean, you said we give over $500 when you make an average donation, taking in mind, there's, you know, keeping in mind the big ones. But what do other states tend to give?
21: I don't know the exact stats. I think it ranges from, yeah, around the $300. They would average around the $300 mark as well for their yearly donation. So it's definitely up there, and people, yeah, in those tough times are really showing true great humanitarian support and being able to give so generously.
9: Really doesn't surprise me. When we run the ABC Giving Tree Appeal every year, people are so amazing, so incredibly generous. So I've always got this kind of, you know, special feeling at that time of the year, but it's just so great to hear that it's flowing into other areas of the community. I mean, it says something about humanity, doesn't it?
21: It really does. And I think the thing for us is the donations help so greatly, and it helps us not only for when we're preparing for emergencies and responding to, but it just, it shows that, you know, everyone is banding together as a community for when we need it. And the donations stay here in our state and they help all of our local communities when we actually need it. So, yeah, it's absolutely essential, and we're so appreciative of everyone who is able to keep Red Cross running, you know, with all of our volunteers and the amazing donors and support that we get. It's truly an incredible place to be working and be a part of.
9: And as a matter of interest, Sam, as the, you know, the state programs manager at Red Cross, what is most of the money being used for?
21: So it at the moment we use it for preparing for. So not only do we respond when something happens, and that response can take anywhere from weeks after a disaster has struck in the state. We're seeing obviously an increase in those recently with our bushfires. So that recovery effort can take weeks, even months and years to recover from. But also it's building resilience in communities, and it's going out and delivering programs all throughout the state to actually make sure that communities, households, students and everyone are actually prepared for what to do and how to respond if disaster does strike. So I think that's really important, and that's where people are being able to give so generously, because they can see that they are rising and we do need to be prepared. And this is why, it's been put to really good measures in terms of preparedness, I think.
9: Well, look, keep up the great work, and thank you so much for sharing the good news.
21: Thank you so much, and thanks for having us on, and thank you everyone in our community for being so supportive, and it's great to chat.
9: That is Samantha Anderson, Senior State Programs Manager at Red Cross, just sharing the news with us that Tasmania is leading Australia with the highest level of generosity, according to figures compiled by Red Cross. Get in touch if you've got anything you'd like to share. Maybe you've been donating, maybe you've got suggestions on fundraising, anything. I'm happy to chat. It's Friday. It's a fabulous Friday. 1300 222 936 is the number to call. Pam is in Hobart. Hello, Pam.
0: Hi, Kylie. How are you?
9: Yeah, good. Do you have suggestions for donating or something you'd like to share?
0: Yes. I keep a box in the hallway. And as I just go through my days, if I open a drawer or a closet and something pops out at me that I haven't used in ages and it's in good condition, I put it in the box. And then when the box is full, I donate it.
9: That's fantastic. I do a similar thing. I have a bag in the hallway. And if I'm, coming across something exactly like you said, like maybe it's like a nice coat that you bought a million years ago, but it's in beautiful condition, but you know that you just don't really need it.
0: I have a lot of books in the house. And so if I ever buy new books, I have to get rid of two. If I buy one, I have to get rid of two.
9: And I'm sure somebody would really appreciate that as well, because, books can be very expensive. What are you reading at the moment, Pam?
0: Oh, I just read things for the book groups I'm in. So quite a variety of things. I read a book a week.
9: Fantastic. Oh, good on you. Well, look, lovely to chat with you, Pam.
0: Yep, thank you.
9: Pam in Hobart there. If you would like to chat too, 1300 222 936. Let's get the latest headlines, because there's a bit happening today. Lucy Shannon is standing by in the newsroom. Lucy, good afternoon.
1: Good afternoon, Kylie. Making news. An avian influenza expert says she's always thought it was not a matter of if but when Australia became impacted by the H5 strain of bird flu. The federal government says a suspected case of the deadly strain has been found in a wild bird in Western Australia's south. Samples have been sent to the CSIRO with results expected tomorrow. Lebanon's state-run news agency says at least 16 people have been killed in Israeli airstrikes. The Israeli military says it struck targets throughout southern Lebanon overnight as Hezbollah reported intense fighting in the area. The attacks came as planned talks in Switzerland between Iran and the United States aimed at reaching a permanent end to their war were delayed. And upgraded private maternity facilities at Calvary Hospital in southern Tasmania have opened with the promise of facilitating an extra 500 births a year. Last August, the Hobart Private Hospital stopped providing maternity services. The federal government provided $6 million to enable Calvary and the public system to boost capacity. Calvary upgrades include the renovation of an existing birthing suite, a new special care nursery, a new staff room, patient lounge and maternity equipment. More news at 5.
8: This is 936 ABC Hobart. You're with Kylie Baxter.

Great to have your company on this Friday. I feel like everyone's in a chatty kind of mood today. If you are one of those people, then I want to have a chat with you as well. Hey, there's something I've been meaning to ask. Do you subscribe to the ABC newsletter? Because if you don't, I definitely recommend it. It's full of this really interesting stuff, so many good stories that we've covered across different programs. Okay, here's an example. Leon Compton did a story. It was basically for the first time since 1946, explaining people can now travel freely by boat from New Norfolk all the way down the River Derwent, that is, to Hobart, because of the demolition of the old Bridgewater Bridge. It's finally completed. So imagine that, the first time since 1946 you can travel freely by boat all the way. So go online, read it, sign up to the newsletter. It goes directly to your inbox and there's loads of other interesting stuff. You literally, this is what you do. So easy. You go to abc.net.au/Hobart. And then if you want to sign up, you just scroll to the bottom and we will email it to you.

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0: In breaking news this afternoon, the first suspected case of a deadly strain of bird flu that's killed millions of birds and animals worldwide has been found in Western Australia. So the federal government has confirmed testing's underway. The Minister for Agriculture, Julie Collins, addressed the media. She says the testing's ongoing. It's a suspected case. It's not confirmed yet. Here's just a little bit of what the Minister had to say when she addressed the media a bit earlier this afternoon.
2: I want to provide you with an update that the Western Australian Department of Primary Industries and Regional Development is investigating a suspected detection of avian influenza or bird flu in a single migratory wild bird that was found sick in an isolated area

0: southern Western Australia. The initial testing at the Western Australian laboratory has returned a suspected positive result for avian influenza. Samples have now been sent to CSIRO's Australian Centre for Disease Preparedness for confirmatory testing, with results expected tomorrow. We cannot confirm yet whether it is the strain of concern that is circulating at this stage, known as the H5 bird flu. There is no evidence of any mass mortality at this time, nor is there any evidence of infection in poultry. Western Australia, as the lead jurisdiction, will coordinate a response with a national coordination led by my Department of Agriculture, Fisheries and Forestry. A key message for everyone is please do not touch sick or dead birds or animals. If you see multiple sick or dead birds or other animals, please take photos or record it from a safe distance, record your location and go to birdflu.gov.au to report it. I want everyone to know that this is what we have been preparing for. We've undertaken a series of national exercises and we've invested $113 million to strengthen our nation's preparedness for the H5 bird flu, including an additional $11 million in the most recent budget. If it is confirmed to be the H5 bird flu, this will be sobering but not unexpected given the spread globally. I want to reassure the public that we're well placed to respond to and to manage this situation. We have called together a meeting of the states and territories and the industry experts to get together this afternoon, and they are meeting as we speak. It is my intention this afternoon to fly to Canberra to receive further briefings tomorrow, should that be required. While I reiterate that this is at the moment a single bird with suspected H5 bird flu, it is not yet confirmed whether or not it is the strain that is circulating. And I'd reiterate that it is not in the poultry system, nor is it in the agricultural system, that this is a wild migratory bird and one. We expect the results to come in overnight or early tomorrow. H5N1 has spread globally and we are currently the only continent free. It has spread across the globe. We've always said that we couldn't keep it out forever. So it's about making sure as we're as prepared as we can be, and that's what you've seen from our government in terms of the investments that we have made working with states and territories.
1: And that was the voice of Julie Collins, the Minister for Agriculture, Fisheries and Forestry. As you heard, testing is underway. The results are expected tonight or early tomorrow. We did, of course, request to speak with the Minister, but she was understandably busy this afternoon. If you'd like to get in touch, please do. Anything we're talking about, 0438 922 936 is the number to text. And also, if there's anything happening on the roads that we don't know about and we're not reporting, please give us a call or send us a message, because obviously very busy coming down Macquarie Street, everyone heading into Dark Mofo. But if there's any other hot spots, please let me know.
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2: For everything Hobart.
3: When I spoke with Lee Sales earlier, she says Sabra Lane could host it. Sabra Lane has texted in and says if Salesy wants to start making snacks for 5,000 guests, we're on.
2: Rick Goddard from 5:30 and Leon Compton from 8:30. Each weekday from 936 ABC Hobart.
5: 936 ABC Hobart. 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
1: Continuing the conversation about the first suspected case of a deadly strain of bird flu, I wanted to catch up with Kirsty Short, who's a professor at the University of Queensland and an expert in viral pandemics as well as influenza in humans and birds. Now, you may feel like this is deja vu. We did talk to Kirsty on the program yesterday, but this is before any of this had happened, so it was just a weird coincidence. Kirsty, thanks for joining us once again.
6: No, my pleasure.
1: How prepared is Australia for bird flu? Because, I mean, it seems incredible that we were only having this conversation yesterday and it looks like we may have a confirmed case once those results come back.
6: Yeah, look, my, and I think that in general the Australian attitude to this has always been that we can't stay free of H5N1 forever. It just seems incredibly unlikely. And so the fact that this was detected in a migratory bird, we'll have to find out if it's part of routine surveillance or if it was because the bird was sick, but that's a really good sign. That means our surveillance systems are working. The sort of step forward from this point, it's very hard to know. If

0: if it is H5N1, we'll need to know sort of what bird it was in, what contact that bird had with other birds in the region, other animals in the region, what particular strain. We talk about H5N1, but there's subsets of that. And then within that, we can actually see where the virus most likely came from in terms of its geographical origin. So there's lots we don't know at this stage, but I think people should be reassured by the fact that this is not, if it is H5N1, this was not unexpected.
1: And how contagious is it amongst birds and other species?
0: It sort of depends on a lot of factors, and it depends on the density of the population. It depends if they're sharing water, so water sources can be a major source of transmission. It depends if you're talking about infection to other mammals like scavengers. It depends on whether they have access to dead or dying birds to eat. So there's a lot of variables. It's not very efficacious going from birds to humans, which is really good news, but it can spread between birds and other animals, and certainly we've seen this on other continents.
1: And in your opinion, with all of your knowledge as a professor in this area, how quickly could it spread?
0: I mean, that's the million-dollar question. I am reassured that this is in an isolated part of WA, so it's not likely to get into, say, a chicken farm where it could be devastating. It's really going to depend on what bird species has been infected, because that will determine what the migratory pattern is, what it's come in contact with. So it's probably too early to say. I think we've just got to take solace in the fact we've detected it, because the worst thing we want, the last thing we want, is a case to go undetected, and know that there has been really heavy investment in preparedness activities.
1: In other parts of the world, has the poultry industry, so, you know, the chicken farming, egg farming industry, been affected anywhere else?
0: Absolutely. The poultry industry has been devastated by this virus globally. And we've seen that throughout Asia, throughout Europe, throughout America.
1: So why couldn't that happen here? I mean, I hate to say that, but
0: it could happen here. If it gets into poultry and we have a widespread incursion, it could happen here. But at the moment, it doesn't look like it's a widespread incursion. We just don't have enough information. So it could happen, and it could get into poultry, and that's why our poultry sector has been really active in looking at improving biosecurity and looking at outbreak responses. But at the moment, it's just too early to say.
1: And what is your message to people who are listening and might be feeling concerned, Kirsty?
0: I think my message is that we did know that this was going to happen. You know, if it is H5N1, it's not unexpected. We have a response strategy in place. It's very, very early days, so it's probably too early to be very, very worried. But you should also know that, you know, we have world-class surveillance, world-class research on this. And so, you know, just like COVID, but we'll get through it. And it'll be science that helps us get through it.
1: Really appreciate you coming on the program again following this development. Thanks for your time.
0: Thank you very much.
1: That is Dr. Kirsty Short, a professor at the University of Queensland, an expert in viral pandemics and influenza in both humans and birds. It is 4:45 and you're on 936 ABC Radio Hobart. Thanks for joining me, Kylie Baxter. Time for a song, I think. What about Eagle Eye Cherry? Save Tonight.

0: Eagle Eye Cherry, save tonight. You're listening to 936 ABC Radio Hobart. It's 12 to 5. And two of the world's biggest stars are in action on day 7. We're talking, obviously, ABC Sport and the FIFA World Cup. Harry Kane and Cristiano Ronaldo. Having, I would have to say, contrasting fortunes at the World Cup. The Socceroos are continuing as well to build up their Group D clash with the US in Seattle. So much happening. Have you been following it? I think most people have, in fact. ABC Sports' Zane Bojack reports on the very latest.
1: As Australia builds up to their second match in Group D against host nation the USA, Socceroos defender Kai Truan has spoken about the need to be physical against the Stars and Stripes in their clash in Seattle on Saturday morning Australian time. USA won 2-1 in a friendly last October, and Truan says the Aussies won't be leaving anything in the locker room.
2: I expect it to be very heated. I guess that both teams need to win this game to, you know, progress through the group. Obviously, I didn't play in that game last year, but I did watch it on TV, and it was... You know, it was good to watch as an Aussie. It was quite feisty and, you know, a lot of big tackles, which obviously you've got to be careful. Like, you, no one wants to do anything silly, but I'm sure it'll be there'll be lots of big moments or strong tackles from both sides, and I don't think anyone will be leaving anything out there.
1: The self-confessed Mr. Fix-It of Australian football, due to his ability to play anywhere on the pitch, says he'll be putting aside his friendship with USA goalkeeper Matt Fries, who plays beside him at New York City in Major League Soccer.
2: I have never wanted to win a game more than this one, I can tell you that for free. To be honest, they give him a little bit more stick than I'd say they give Ado and I at training, because obviously there's a lot of South American boys, and I think they'd prefer Australia, you know, maybe, like they call it an upset, beat the US, and they try and give him a bit of stick about it too, but he doesn't really budge too much. He's pretty locked into what he does. So, but yeah, like I said before, I've never wanted to win a game more than I've wanted to win this game against the US for sure.
1: Now, despite the comprehensive victory against Turkey, Truan says Socceroos coach Tony Popovic is once again keeping his players on their toes with selection not assured.
2: It doesn't matter if you're in the starting 11 one game or you're not, you always have to be ready. And there's 26 boys here that are working hard every single day to be in that starting 11. And then, you know, if you're not in the starting 11, you're training as hard as you can to prepare the boys that are in the starting 11 best you can. And I think there was a good example of that in the Turkey game. The boys that come off the bench really made an impact and finished the game off strong. And I think, you know, as a whole group, everyone's proud of what we did.
1: The action underway at 5 a.m. Australian Eastern Standard Time on Saturday on SBS with live sites all around the country. Check the Socceroos website for locations. Now, there were 4 matches on day 7 at the World Cup, with England getting their Group L campaign underway with a 4-2 win over Croatia in Dallas. These two sides played a semi-final in 2018, but it was the Three Lions turning the tables this time. Captain Harry Kane scoring a brace, including a controversial stutter step penalty that needed to be retaken. His efforts tying Gary Lineker as England's all-time leading goal scorer at the World Cup. In the other Group L clash, Ghana lost a goalkeeper but scored a last gasp winner against Panama in Toronto. The Black Stars midfielder Caleb Urenke scored deep into stoppage time to earn Ghana a 1-0 victory and 3 crucial points as they aim to reach the knockout stages for the first time since 2010. In the first match of Group K, it was the Ronaldo show in Houston as Portugal drew 1-1 with the Democratic Republic of Congo. No, 41-year-old Cristiano Ronaldo didn't score as he played 90 minutes in a record 6 World Cup. Rather, he showed frustration at his teammates and ignorance of their existence as he failed to match arch-rival Messi's hat-trick for Argentina. The poor showing from Ronaldo drew criticism from French and Arsenal legend Thierry Henry, who labelled the Portuguese legend selfish while commentating for the Fox Network in the United States.
3: Because he wants to score, he goes into the path of the back pass. You see both players, and it's easier for you to defend. And that's my thing. The team needs to score, not you. You saw the reaction of Bruno Fernandes behind going like, let it roll, make a run, create space, so I can tap it in. It didn't happen.
1: Thierry Henry on Fox in the States. In the last game of Day 7, Colombia had a comprehensive 3-1 win over Uzbekistan and Mexico City to take top spot in Group K for the time being. Crystal Palace defender Daniel Nunes showed up Ronaldo and other strikers in the cup with one of the best flick finishes you'll see for Colombia's opening goal. Now on Day 8, there are 4 matches starting in Atlanta with Czechia up against South Africa. Both teams looking for their first points in Group A after losses in their previous match. Mexico and South Korea will be aiming to remain unbeaten in Group A when they clash at a sold-out Guadalajara stadium later in the day. In Group B action, Switzerland face Bosnia and Herzegovina in LA, with both hoping for their first win of the tournament, while a packed house will cheer on Canada in Vancouver when they battle Qatar.
0: The latest there on the FIFA World Cup by the ABC's Zane Bojack.
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6: Now we're talking weather.
0: Yes, we are indeed talking weather with the weekend just about upon us. Probably a lot of you have already finished work or are just about to finish. Angus Hines is a bureau, a forecaster with the Bureau. I can speak. Hello, Angus.
7: Yeah, good afternoon, Kylie. How are you
0: doing?
7: It
0: is a Friday afternoon, you know, starts to get a bit like that.
7: Long week of work. I know.
0: Well, actually, I can't even use that excuse because I only worked 2 days this week. I was on holidays previously, but nonetheless, I would love to know how the weather is looking for the weekend.
7: Yeah, look, shaping up all right. They've got a bit of good news, a bit of maybe not quite so good news when it comes to weather across southern Tasmania this weekend. In the short term, we could see a couple of showers kick in. There's a few showers dancing around some southern areas at the moment. Could cross Hobart this evening into tonight. No heavy rainfall, but a little spot of wet weather not out of the question tonight, leading us into Saturday morning. So possible shower tomorrow morning. That should clear up by sunrise or shortly after that. And the rest of the weekend should be nice, bright and sunny. So a little bit of good news there. But I think just the thing to watch is after a few mild days, the temperatures are shrinking back to something which is probably pretty much on par with what we expect in the middle of June. But it's been a fairly mild June so far, so probably feeling on the cool side over the course of the weekend. So in Hobart, for example, highs of 12 and 13 degrees for the next 2 days. Overnight minimums around that 6-degree mark. Some of the suburbs probably closer to 3 or 4 degrees through the early morning. So we're likely to be seeing, yeah, a bit of a chilly start, but some pretty fine days after maybe a Saturday morning shower.
0: A lot of people in Hobart have some pretty, you know, warm, fluffy coats. And the fact that we've got the Dark Mofo Festival right now, it means that you tend to see a lot of those coats being thrown around. And so, yeah, tonight there'll be a lot of people out and about. So, yeah, 6 degrees, not too bad. How does it look for early next week?
7: It looks, more of the same, really. Monday, Tuesday, Wednesday next week, our temperatures are pretty static, really stuck in the mud. Our highs are 12 to 13 degrees each day through Hobart, Huonville, really all the surrounding region through southern Tasmania. And our lows do vary a little bit, but we'll be seeing lots of that sort of 4 to 5 degree overnight minimum. You push inland away from the coast, you're probably looking closer to 1 or 2 degrees for those overnight lows. So perhaps a light smattering of frost through the next couple of mornings, especially if you're not really, really coastal there. But in regards to rainfall, yeah, nice bright weekend. Early next week, we could be seeing a bit of rain returning. Perhaps not on Monday, but certainly Tuesday is a day I'd watch out for. That's when the next weather system's rolling through.

0: Angus Hines there, forecaster at the Bureau. And I do want to let you know there is a car accident. We've only just heard about this. It's near the golf club on your way to Sorell outbound. Traffic is slow in the area. We'll have a full traffic update just after the news at 5 o'clock, so stay tuned for that. Right now, it's 3 minutes to five. I'm Kylie Baxter. And for the last 4 weeks, we've been playing Tassie, Hide and Seek right across 936 ABC Hobart. Now, to find out if you have won the trip for two to Sydney, you've got to be listening to Rick Goddard on 936 ABC Hobart Breakfast this coming Monday morning. Have you got it? This Monday morning, make sure you're listening.
1: 8, 9, 10. Ready or not?
2: We're playing Tassie Hide and Seek. We've lost our presenters. Where might they be?
3: It is the biggest game of hide and seek ever.
4: This is exciting. I think she might be in Sorrel.
5: Yes, I think Walls of Jerusalem.
3: You are correct, Elizabeth. Yes! Congratulations.
6: Hi, Joel. I think he might be at Promised Land, which has the village of Lower Crackpots.
7: That's right. I am at Tasmasia and the village of Lower Crackpot.
8: Well done to you, Nikki.
3: Joel Reinberger, where are you hiding?
9: Fairy Dell in Launceston at the gorge there.
8: Absolutely correct, Amundo. We are at Fairy Dell in Cataract Gorge.
3: Woo! And you guessed it right. We had to be very specific today, Chris.
10: You can find me in Port between Orford and Swansea.
11: Is she in Little Swanport?
12: Nailed it! Steve,
11: fabulous.
12: You remain undefeated at hide and seek.
0: Oh, there you have it. That is it. And you've got to listen on Monday morning to see if you are the winner. You might be the one that's going to Sydney. Now, coming up after the news at 5, how do you feel, I'd like to know, about AI data centres? Because recently we've heard that Firmus Technologies has submitted a development application to the Georgetown Council to build an AI data centre at the old pulp mill site at Bell Bay. I mean, but what does it mean for the community? I mean, there are serious questions that are being raised about the electricity demand and what this might mean for all of us. Well, today the Greens have announced their intention to move an inquiry into AI data centres, and we'll be exploring that in a moment on Drive, just after the news.
2: It's the solstice.
1: Rick Goddard.
2: It's the nude midwinter swim, so join me and I'll bring you the screams of those plucky dippers who are bringing the sun back for spring.
1: Breakfast with Rick Goddard.
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0: Good evening, ABC News with Lucy Shannon. The Federal Agricultural Minister says Australia is well placed to deal with a suspected case of highly contagious bird flu. Clancy Barlin has more.
1: The first suspected case of the deadly H5 strain of bird flu has been found in a wild migratory bird in an isolated part of Western Australia. The strain has devastated populations of seabirds, seals and other animals across the world. Australia remains the last continent without a confirmed case. Agriculture Minister Julie Collins says the government is prepared if it is confirmed as the H5 strain.
2: I want to reassure the public that we're well placed to respond to and to manage this situation.
1: Ms Collins says the results of initial testing are expected on Saturday.
0: An avian influenza expert says she always thought it was not a matter of if but when Australia became impacted by the H5 strain of bird flu. Dr Michelle Villa from the University of Melbourne says Australia is the only continent unaffected until now.
3: So we've definitely spent the last few years preparing for a potential arrival of this virus. And so I've always said that it's not a matter of if, it's a matter of when. At this point, it is only a suspected case, and I think they're treating this very seriously.
0: The publication of a report on proposed changes to the legislation governing the National Disability Insurance Scheme, scheduled for release today, has been postponed for a second time. More from National Disability Affairs reporter Nas Campanella.
4: The Senate committee reviewing the bill said they had requested an additional extension to further consider the evidence they had received. The committee will now deliver the final report on Tuesday, the 23rd of June. The bill proposed major changes to the laws governing

0: Funding the National Disability Insurance Scheme that would pave the way for about $36 billion worth of savings to the budget. More than 4,000 written submissions were sent to the committee and dozens of witnesses provided evidence over 3 days.
1: TAS Networks has defended the business case for Marinus Link amid concerns over its viability due to the expansion of AI data centres. Firmus Technologies plans to build several AI data centres in Tasmania's north, which will require about 20% of the state's current total power generation. The expansion of energy-intensive data centres in the state has led experts to question the business case for the $5 billion undersea cable project. But TAS Networks Interim Chief Executive Renee Anderson says the Marinus project and AI data centres are well linked.
2: Oh, look, we see that, you know, Marinus Link and this development are really key to for the future energy of this state, and that includes data centres and AI factories. The link will open up opportunities for new generation.
1: A man in Britain has been arrested on suspicion of attempted murder after a 3-year-old boy suffered critical injuries after ending up in a zoo's crocodile enclosure. The child was found in the enclosure at Johnson Zoo in the town of Huntingdon, north of London. Police don't believe the 30-year-old man in custody knew the boy, and they're investigating whether the child was attacked by the crocodiles. To sport, and Mexico has become the first team to advance to the knockout stages of the 2026 FIFA World Cup after winning its second group match against South Korea 1-0. Larry Buttrose reports.
3: Mexico took advantage of a defensive blunder by South Korea to notch the win. It won Group A with 6 points in 2 matches, 3 more than South Korea and 5 more than Czechia and South Africa, which played a 1-1 draw today. In other results, Canada drubbed Qatar 6-0 to the delight of its fans.
4: Watch out for Canada, we're coming out. This is our time.
3: And Switzerland defeated Bosnia and Herzegovina 4-1. Meanwhile, the Socceroos will play their Group D crunch match against the USA in Seattle early tomorrow morning, Australian time.
1: To the weather, there's a strong wind warning forecast for tomorrow for the far northwest coast, Bank Strait and Franklin Sound, east of Flinders Island, the upper east, lower east and central west coasts. For the state tomorrow, fine about the central north about after patchy morning frost. I'll start that again. Fine about the central north after patchy morning frost, scattered showers elsewhere, easing and contracting to the west, far south and the lower east coast during the morning. Showers falling as snow to around 1,000 metres. Burnie, it's currently 12 degrees in Burnie, Devonport and Hobart, and it's sitting on 11 degrees in Launceston. 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
7: In a minute, we're talking about AI data centres. I wonder how you feel about artificial intelligence and the fact that there's a company called Firmus Technologies that submitted a development application to the Georgetown Council. It wants to build an AI data centre at the old pulp mill site at Bell Bay. But questions have been raised. People are concerned about the electricity demand and what it might mean for our state. A text has already come in saying this. Hydro says it doesn't have enough money to supply a job-rich Boyer paper factory, but somehow has enough spare money for Marinus exports and job-empty AI centres making cat videos. Among all this, guess whose power prices continue to skyrocket? If you've got a view on this, you want to talk about AI data centres, get in touch. 0438 922 936.
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7: And yes, lots of people are headed to Dark Mofo this afternoon, so let's find out if the roads are looking, let's say, reasonable. Guy Neave is from State Roads and joins us. Hello, Guy.
9: Yeah, good evening, Kylie. Moderate traffic conditions across the network currently. It's actually looking better on the roads within the CBD than it did last night for those who are attending Dark Mofo. But we do have one incident to report, and that is outbound on the Tasman Highway near the Tasman Golf Club Pittwater Bluff area with traffic queuing back past the Kennedy Drive merging point at Hobart Airport. For those heading outbound on the Tasman Highway, it's a steady run to the bridge, slowing as vehicles change lanes on entry to the bridge. But once over the crest, it's looking good until you reach the queue traffic at the Hobart Airport area. Inbound on Tasman Highway, it's a great run through the Davey Street. Davey Street is looking a little slow in the middle section, but it's looking quite good with the average speed about 25 k's currently. It is clearing after Anthill Street. Outbound on the Southern Outlet, it's looking good with no delays at this stage through to Kingston. Inbound on the Southern Outlet, it's a clear run through to Macquarie Street, where traffic is a little slow throughout until the Brooker Highway. On our feeder roads, Campbell, Murray and Barrack Streets are all starting to build. Outbound on the Brooker Highway, it's a steady run right through to Granton. It's looking a lot quicker tonight outbound there. Inbound on the Brooker Highway is also looking good into the city, where traffic is just starting to slow on the approach to the Brisbane Street area. Eastbound on the Domain Highway is looking good, just a little slow on the approach to the Queen's Walk area and clearing on the approach to the Tasman Bridge. And northbound on the Domain Highway from the Tasman Bridge to the Brooker Highway is looking clear. And that's it from me. Have a good evening and a good weekend.
7: You too. Guy Neve there from State Roads. Time is 9:05.
6: 936 ABC Hobart. Have your say. Call 1300 222 936.
7: I'd like to know how you are using AI, artificial intelligence, in your day-to-day life. Maybe you're not, but I'd be curious to hear from you. I mean, you could be using it in the form of ChatGPT, that's very popular, Microsoft Pilot, or maybe Claude. I've heard that Claude is really great for vocal cues. To use AI, though, it requires huge data centres to power it. So how do you feel about the idea of AI data centres in Tassie? I mean, have you got concerns? Or maybe you're like, bring it on and you welcome the development. The Greens have announced plans to hold an inquiry into AI data centres, and I'm joined by Tabitha Badger, who is the Greens Science and Information Technology spokesperson, and she's with us on the Drive program. Hi, Tabitha.
10: Evening, Kylie.
7: So what's led to the plan for an inquiry into this?
10: Absolutely. So we've seen massive plans for AI factories, data centres, if you like, popping up across the state. And, you know, just two of those major centres in northern Tasmania, we've just found out from budget estimates, are going to be consuming around 400 megawatts of the state's power. For context, that's about just shy of around 20%. That's more than the major industrials who are major employers are using. And I'm sure some of your listeners would have heard this week as well, the context of that massive contribution of power has also raised questions about the Marinus business case. So when we're seeing the rapid pace of these huge AI factories and data centres popping up in a little place like Tasmania, we do have concerns that there are no regulations in place beyond the existing planning scheme when these are incredibly distinct types of developments. And, you know, Tasmanians are really concerned as well, because a lot of information about these data centres we've been asking questions about in Parliament. Tasmanians have been writing to their local MPs, and we haven't been able to get all of that information out. It took a motion in Parliament a couple of weeks ago from the Greens that passed with the support of the House to really extract basic information about some of the plans that Firmus, for example, have for their data centres. So it's incredibly urgent to protect Tasmania's resources, our power, our water, and to make sure that any, you know, data centres that are coming to Tasmania are actually going to benefit the community. So an inquiry, a parliamentary inquiry, can really look at all those facets. You know, what guardrails do we have to have in place? It might look at things like a local job guarantee for the centres beyond things like construction. I mean, in an ideal world, all of this work would have already been done before we started giving these AI factory proposals allocations of the Tasmanian energy, which is, of course, a public resource.
7: I'd be curious to know, and I think many other people are the same, because we've had a lot of text messages. I mean, what impact would these AI data centres factories have on power consumption in Tasmania? Do we have any really quantifiable data?
10: No, and that's the problem, Kylie. Like, we don't have the answers to what this actually means. You know, we saw the Marinus decision that took place, and, you know, the decision not to release the whole of state business case to the community back in July last year. And yet at that same time, we saw the Premier come out give the state's endorsement to Firmus's St Leonard's site, announce the world's first AI factory zone, which has no legislative planning powers whatsoever. And yet, how does the power contribution being given to these large AI factories interact with the Marinus business case? How does it interact with Tasmania's existing grid? What we're seeing, certainly in other states of Australia, such as in New South Wales, they've already set up a parliamentary inquiry to look into things such as what I've spoken about with legislation and regulation, but also in terms of, you know, if an AI factory is setting up, how do we make sure that that's not going to increase the utility prices for everyday Tasmanian households? So there are a lot of unanswered questions, which is why we are seeing a lot of uncertainty and concern that is growing right across the Tasmanian community. That is completely understandable. Tasmanians deserve to know exactly what the impacts of having these enormous centres coming to Tasmania actually means.
7: It's 13 past five and listening to the voice of Tabitha Badger, who's the Green Science and Information Technology spokesperson. You are, of course, on 936 ABC Hobart. I'd like to know what you think if you want to join this conversation. 0438 922 936 if you're texting, or if you'd like to call and have a chat, that'd be great. 1300 222 936. Glenn's in Gilston Bay. He says data centres are bad news in many ways. Huge users of power and water. They'll require a minimum of nuclear power to supply the energy required, or worse, ugly solar panels or wind turbines across the skyline. And just one other I'll share with you right now. Jude in Signet says, what is the point, or what's been the point, in switching to renewables to limit global warming when the spread of AI is now using such vast amounts of water and power? I think so many people have so many questions, Tabitha Badger.
10: Exactly, they do, and they are completely valid concerns, and Tasmanians need answers and they need that transparency. You know, we've got some actually quite small data centres that have actually been in Tasmania for a little while. I think there's only two or three of them, though, but we haven't heard a lot. It's these really big consumptive ones that are coming up that are, you know, potentially outstripping our resources, and that unknown is really what's causing concern. We should, you know, have a system in place where it's transparently displayed for everybody to go and check, you know, on a government website or something, for example, regular reporting on how much energy and water each centre is using, so that people have those answers. But certainly in the context of, you know, a changing climate and a biodiversity crisis, we do need to really assess what is the right scale of AI factories in Tasmania. Because, you know, when we've got big overseas companies coming here using Tasmania's power, Tasmania's water for their centre, what benefit is the Tasmanian community getting? And of course, there is the new question around Marinus, and we've seen that listed very clearly in the budget that went through Parliament on Thursday, that that's an enormous fiscal risk. And the fact that we don't know if the energy and how the energy that's been allocated to Firmus actually fits within that risky business plan, there's an awful lot at stake here for Tasmania.
7: And Kay, the inquiry, how would it, you know, what would it look like? When would it start? What's your next move in all of this?
10: Absolutely. So we're talking with members right across the Tasmanian Parliament. So we're looking at a House of Assembly committee. So they're set up with members from all sides, different parties, independents as well. And that can really, in many ways, choose its own destination. So it can look at a broad range of things involved with AI and data factories in Tasmania, from, you know, recommending future legislation and regulation that's required under planning. It can look at the protections in place for resource allocation, water, energy. You know, something that's been suggested is looking at, you know, having some kind of parliamentary oversight or sign-off for a certain amount of power being contributed to any of these centres as well, which is, you know, a great idea to have that scrutiny to things like a job guarantee for Tasmanians, so that, you know, again, Tasmanians are benefiting. It might also go as far as looking at how the big tech companies could be reinvesting to the Tasmanian economy to make sure, you know, regional areas of Tasmania are better connected, because we know, you know, we've got a lot of issues with black spots or Tasmanians that, you know, can't afford to connect to the internet. We've got digital literacy problems as well. It would be an awful situation if we had enormous AI factories.
7: Yeah, it'd be almost bizarre, wouldn't it? And then we can't even necessarily
10: use it.
7: Yeah. Yeah, an interesting conversation, and really appreciate you taking the time to come on the program.
10: Thanks, Kylie.
7: That is Tabitha Badger, the Green Science and Information Technology spokesperson. Matt in Craddock says, excellent, overdue conversation. Well done. Thanks for that, Matt. Did I tell you the time? I don't know. Did I give you a time? It's 17 past five. My brain is going a little bit out the window being a Friday afternoon. I might have just told you that already. Coming up in a moment, I actually want to talk about Hobart CBD. And the reason is I'd like to know, when you go into town, I mean, do you feel safe? Is it a good vibe? Do you enjoy going into the Hobart CBD? Because we spoke recently on the Drive program about the wave of retail and hospitality closures across Hobart. So what is the reason for the closures? Today, on a walk, one of my colleagues noticed another front-facing CBD shop is closing effective immediately, it said. And you're probably saying, why? What's the reason? Crime, theft, and violence. Talking about that next.
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12: 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Yeah, it looks like dog's breakfast. Mm. 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
12: Yay!
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6: This is Drive with Kylie Baxter.
7: The Hobart CBD's been faced with a series of recent closures. I don't know if you've been keeping an eye on this. And today, another one is being added to that list. I mean, are we paying enough attention to the reason that these stores are leaving the Hobart CBD? Ashley is a local business owner who's made the decision to close the front doors. Why is that? We need to discover. Ashley, thank you for joining us on the program.
15: Thank you.
7: Tell us the reason behind your decision. What is your experience?
15: Oh, yes, we have been going through many, many different crimes. So one day, just one guy walked into our store and take two drones of lair and then just run away. And we report to the police officer. But it looks like no one going to help us because it happened a lot every single day. And the police officer, they are quite busy. And also like last week, I think, and someone just came after hours around 1 a.m. and he just broke the alarm system. The thing is, he continued to come like every single day or maybe a couple of days. So it's really annoying and made us so upset. And now we have to pay extra money for the security company to do the patrol and the alarm response, but still not help. So we feel we are unsafe here.
7: So Ashley, not only have you been targeted on, you know, more than one occasion, it must be quite frightening. How are you feeling and how are you, you know, coping with this? I mean, I realize you've chosen to close the doors, but leading up to now?
15: Oh, I feel really upset and disappointing, to be honest. I have been living in Tasmania for 8 years, and I have been running this business for 4 years in Tasmania, and I was happy with everything in here. And I think I'm confident with the future in Tasmania as well, with the high technology stuff. But now we have to move to another state because we have no choice. We feel unsafe and no one protects us. So I think that's the reason. And my feeling.
7: I know you said you don't want to describe too much about what your business did, which we totally understand, but it is in the central CBD or was. How much money in stock were you actually losing, do you think, because of this, you know, crime, theft and violence?
15: Oh, I think for the stock, it's going to be cost around 20,000, I think. But it's not just only cost we have to pay at this moment because we have to pay extra money for the security company. We have to pay extra money for the insurance as well.
7: And was it repeat offenders that you were experiencing or just random people?
15: We have just random people.
7: Did you ever think this would happen in Tasmania when you came here 8 years ago?
15: No, not really, because 8 years ago,

0: I feel like most of the people in here are very friendly, but now I don't know what happened, to be honest. Many people walking around in the town look like crazy, you know, because we got so many people come into the shop. It looks like maybe they have some mental problem. I don't know, because they just talk about some bad things and yelling, screaming, whatever. Just looks like crazy, you know.
1: Do you think, Ashley, that it's drug related? Because there definitely appears to be an increase in drug use. And, you know, I've noticed, you know, similar issues of people, you know, yelling and screaming and appearing to be affected by drugs in different parts of not just the CBD, but North Hobart as well.
0: To be honest, I don't know, because I never take drugs before. So I don't know what the people looks like after taking the drugs. But I can see some people, they drink a lot of alcohol and they don't know what they are doing, to be honest. And some people, they just looks like very normal, you know, and I don't know the purpose for doing that.
1: Can the police do anything to protect your business? I mean, it seems like it's too late if you've chosen to close the doors, but are they able or could they have helped more?
0: Oh, I don't know, to be honest, because every time the things happened, we just tried to contact them and they just came like maybe after an hour or a few hours and they just take the statement, then just gone. And we never heard back about any case.
1: And would you ever consider opening a store in the Hobart CBD again, Ashley, or is this just done it for you and you're moving into state?
0: I think I'm going to move in the state.
1: Look, I'm really sorry to hear this story, and I wonder, you know, if other people have similar experiences that maybe they want to share as well. But look, thank you for sharing your story. We do appreciate it.
0: Okay, thank you for your time as well.
1: Ashley, who is a local business owner, chosen to literally close because of crime, theft and violence. It's just become too much. Glenn in Gilston Bay says, Kylie, our elected leaders lack the spine to introduce the penalties required to control antisocial behaviour, youth crime and shoplifting across the retail industry. The hardworking police are powerless. As if these offenders are apprehended, they appear in court, get nothing more than a slap on the wrist, says Glenn. Another texter, let's see who's this. They didn't actually sign their name. Actually, no, it is. It's John in Ferntree. Hello, John. Says, other reasons the CBD is closing down: over-tourism, fickle spending by tourists, land banking, and, of course, increasing online sales. So what are your thoughts? Get in touch. Let me know. 1300 222 936, or you can text. You've probably got the number in your phone, 0438 922 936.
2: 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Have your say. Call 1300 222 936.
1: I think we need to hear from the Small Business Council. Robert Mallett is the CEO. I want to find out what he thinks about all this. Robert, thanks for joining me.
3: It's a pleasure, Kylie.
1: How do you feel hearing Ashley's story?
3: I feel very sad for Ashley. This should not happen to anybody running a legitimate business, whether it's retail or anything else. It's really sad. I don't know where to go. The police are doing something. There's no doubt about it. The police clear up of crimes such as this are improving. I think the last time I had a meeting with the police, their cleanup rate had improved to one of the best they've ever had as a percentage of crimes committed compared to percentage of crimes where they have caught the offenders and made a prosecution. So that's really positive. The sad thing is that in Tasmania, so not just Hobart, but in Tasmania, we're looking at, would you believe, it sounds very American, probably five or six crime families, that is large groups of people within the one family organisation who are perpetuating these crimes. And that too is a shame. It's not just lots and lots of hundreds of random people. The police will know who these people are. And so how we manage that, how we secure in our stores, etc., is a real challenge. And of course, the police are challenged as far as numbers are concerned. We have to be very careful now how we display our products, etc., and for our own safety and that of our staff. The workplace health and safety component of this, when apprehending people who could be violent, who could be under the influence of drugs

0: or alcohol, it's really tough. So we can't, and unfortunately, the people who perpetuate these crimes, they know that we're unlikely to put ourselves or our staff in danger if we're trying to protect our stock. It's sometimes a very natural thing to do, not unlike the bloke in Bondi who went and attacked the armed gunman. You know, we also want to protect our stock, our livelihoods, and the people who work for us. But sometimes you've got to use a bit of sense in this and not go putting yourself in danger. And so what happens is this happens. However, the police do say, doesn't matter what it is, and I hear Ashley's frustration with the length of time it takes the police to come to the CBD and do something, and that is a factor which stops people sometimes from trying to report the crimes. But the police say, report every single crime.
1: Why does it take so long? I mean, in all fairness, I mean, there's police right in the CBD. I mean, Texter Lynn says this is why there's continuous stealing and crime, because police do nothing. They need to remember what their job is. This is Lynn's words. Yep. She says they need to protect the public.
0: Look, I appreciate, and they do, wherever they possibly can. There is a proprietary product called Aurora, I think it is. Coles, Woolies, Myers, some of the big end of town have this special type of video and intelligence system that supports the police lock, stock and barrel. The Hobart City Council have got more CCTV cameras in the city these days.
1: But that can be too late, can't it? They need it to be dealt with immediately when you're in danger or you're frightened or something's being stolen or there's antisocial behaviour.
0: When there's antisocial behaviour, you're right, that can be bordering on too late, because the mental health problems you have when you're being abused, etc., is immense. When it comes to the stealing, though, every single incident, if they're reported to the police and you've got CCTV or you've got a camera within the place, that whilst your individual thing, you might not in the short term see anything. However, this creates a storybook for the police, and they can track these people. As soon as they know this is there, they'll go back to the CCTV and they'll track these people as they leave your store and wander back through the city, either catch a bus or get in a car and disappear. And as I say, as a result of this increased surveillance throughout the city, especially in Hobart, I'm not sure about some of the other northern towns, it is improving the cleanup rate, lock, stock and barrel. But that, I agree with you, and I agree with your texters, that does nothing to help the hurt and harm and the internal mental anguish you have when you realise somebody is trying to take your livelihood away from you. And that really hurts.
1: A texter has asked this question. Do you know if there's any connection to six particular criminal families responsible for these crimes? Why are they not in jail for a lengthy period? I think this is a much broader conversation. Would you want to respond to that?
0: It is a broader conversation. However, it's sort of, there are numbers of these people now and they're going to jail. The police are absolutely being able to prosecute them for the crimes they're doing. But they're well entrenched. There's not that many of them. The police know who they are. That's the problem. So, which is why when Ashley has an issue, I'd like to hope that with her very high-tech store, which was a fantastic thing for the city of Hobart, but I'm sorry it's not going to be there, but it's a very high-tech store. I'd like to hope that she had some high-tech CCTV in there too, because every single image of these people adds to a story that enables them, whilst they might have only stole one thing from you, the police can probably tie them then to $15,000 or $20,000 worth of other random thefts around the place and go for broke, and they do clean them up. So it is happening. It's not happening at the speed that many of us who are violated by thieves and people who abuse us, it's not happening fast enough. However, and sort of a however, the Tasmanian government has just introduced a bill into Parliament called the Workplace Protection Orders, where this significantly increases the penalties for people who abuse or threaten people at frontline services. And that includes retail, that includes theft, that includes the checkout person at Woolies, as well as a small business owner in Ashley's case. So the sooner that legislation gets through, I think the sooner we'll start to see more people being prosecuted more heavily for these crimes against us. Good.

0: to hear from you, Robert Mallett. Appreciate your time in the program today.
1: It's a pleasure.
0: That is, of course, Robert Mallett, CEO of the Tasmanian Small Business Council. Just a few messages to share. This texter says, in reference to crime in the CBD, my daughter attends a private school in the city. This week, we received a letter advising that private school children have been targeted for harassment in the Elizabeth Street Mall and students have been advised to avoid it. This makes me furious. Kids should be able to get the bus without concern and some families have got no other choice. It's no wonder people aren't visiting the CBD and that shops are closing. Another texter says, of course a fully grown man feels safe in the CBD. Women and kids don't, especially at night. And violence is rife, says this texter in the CBD. If you want to share your thoughts, get in touch. It's always nice to hear from you. 0438 922 936. Now, I do have some breaking news for you. Western Australia's Agriculture Minister, Jackie Jarvis, has confirmed that a brown skua has tested positive in a preliminary test. That is a bird. It's tested positive for bird flu near Esperance, if you know that particular beautiful town on WA's south coast. So apparently, the sub-Antarctic bird was discovered at Cape Legrand Beach on the 14th of June, so about 5 days ago. The bird died after being taken into care and was isolated for treatment. So Western Australian authorities conducted preliminary testing and have now sent samples to the Australian Centre for Disease Preparedness in Geelong. So those results are still trickling through, but they've confirmed the location, Esperance in Western Australia. So that is all in relation to the bird flu and the story that we were talking about earlier. Julie Collins had made an announcement and that'll no doubt be on the news. In fact, I'll find out if it's going to be on the news when I chat with Guy Stainer in just a moment.
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0: I hope you're rugging up and you're nice and warm and you're not stuck in a traffic jam if you're heading down to the feast or to one of the events for Dark Mofo. Just take a deep breath and you'll get there eventually. Apparently it's not too bad right now, so maybe jump in the car and get moving if you are planning to head down. I want to know what's happening news-wise tonight, because there has been, as you just heard, some big breaking news, and there may be even a further development when we get to the bulletin at 7 o'clock. Guy Stainer is in here with me. Guy, good evening.
4: Good evening, Kylie.
0: Definitely evening with that dark outside.
4: Yeah, we're close to the solstice, so yes. I'll get you.
0: You'll have trained me to
4: I'll
0: say evening.
4: I'll give you permission to say good evening.
0: Hey, what act I should know the answer to this? Is it the 22nd? What day is the actual solstice?
4: Well,
0: I don't even know.
4: 21st or 22nd,
0: okay.
4: Depending on the year.
0: I'm close.
4: I think, yeah.
0: Yes, shortest day of the year, everybody. And then we turn around. We flip to the other side.
4: That's right.
0: And we're on the way to summer again. So you've got to look on the bright side.
4: And it's interesting that the sunrise times kind of plateau about this time of year, that we're, I think, for about the fourth day in a row, we're at about 20 to 8 for sunrise tomorrow. But as we get further away from the solstice, the speed of the change picks up. So we will sit at a similar sunrise time for about the next sort of fortnight, and then we'll slowly start going back the other way.
0: And I think the solstice is, I can say, I feel like my words aren't coming out today. Is the solstice the day of the nude swim as well? Does that coincide?
4: Yeah. So the swim is happening on Monday.
0: Good luck to everybody who's taking part. You'll probably never
4: it's
0: see
4: not
0: me
4: a race,
0: there.
4: But I suppose some of you need good luck.
0: I think I'd be running in the water really fast if I was doing that for lots of different reasons. Anyway, we don't
4: just
0: need to discuss
4: survive.
0: It. It's never going to happen. Yeah. Good. And I really admire everyone who does it though. So good on you. And, I don't know. What else can I say? What's coming up in the news?
4: Well, we will be talking about bird flu, with the first suspected case of a deadly strain of bird flu that's killed millions of birds and other animals worldwide being found in Australia. As you just mentioned, WA has confirmed that it is a brown skua that's been found near Esperance. So authorities on high alert there. Another bird has also been found, but the testing results, my understanding is, aren't back yet, but there are concerns that another bird may also have

0: have bird flu. A woman charged with grievous bodily harm following a car crash on the Eastern Shore in the early hours of this morning that put a man into hospital in a serious condition. Overseas, tankers are moving freely through the Strait of Hormuz. It's been sort of the one litmus test that we've been waiting for on these peace deals for a long, long time. But interestingly, in the other significant war, the Ukraine and Russia, the Ukrainian drones have struck deep into Moscow in what some people think could be a turning point in that war, that it's basically been the largest drone attack on Moscow that has successfully hit energy storages and the like.
1: So, I have seen some footage, but can you explain what's actually happened? So the drones have set fire to an energy storage facility. Is that what the go is?
0: Yeah. So the a storage facility has been bombed in Moscow. Now, people are considering that the effectiveness of this attack is an indicator that the Russian air defences are being depleted or becoming less effective over time, and perhaps after several years of this war, that it is having an attritional effect on Russia's defence capabilities and protecting assets, infrastructure, people in Moscow.
1: And what about happy stories? Have you got any happy, silly, fluffy stories for the end of the news, the ones that you like to share with me?
0: Well, it is World Cup fever.
1: Oh, yeah,
0: Kylie.
1: Of course.
0: So,
1: true.
0: Yes, and tomorrow, tomorrow morning. 5 a.m. the game starts between Australia and the USA.
1: Will you be up?
0: Absolutely, I will be up. I love the World Cup. It's going to be fascinating after this game that the third and final group match that Australia plays is against Paraguay. That's going to be at midday next Friday. So the first two games have fallen beautifully on the weekend for us, that we had a 2 p.m. match on a Sunday, then a 5 a.m. match on a Saturday. What is going to happen to Australian productivity when the game is at noon next week?
1: Oh, so yes, there's going to be a lot of sickies being thrown, and your boss is going to be very, very sceptical if you say that you've got a doctor's appointment right at that time. So just, yeah, keep
0: that in mind. I'm going to have radio news bulletins at 1 o'clock, at 2 o'clock. Hopefully at 2 o'clock I can have the breaking news to say Australia has beaten the USA 7-0.
1: If you write all the bulletin, I'll come in and I'll read it at 1 o'clock so then you can focus and do what you want to do so you don't have to worry. There you go. That's my offer. I'll read the 1 o'clock radio news.
0: How about you just crash the radio booth with the Vuvuzela or something?
1: Oh, okay. Okay, yeah. I'll do that instead. Yeah. Thank you, Guy.
0: Toodle-pip. Have a great weekend.
1: Yeah, you too. Guy Stainer there, ABC Television tonight. Make sure you tuned into the bulletin at 7 o'clock. The time right now, 20 to 6.
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4: 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You're with Kylie Baxter.
1: You are indeed, and I do have some news for you. This is interesting. Such, you know, a positive outcome, though. Tasmania Police Search and Rescue Officers helped two Queensland men who got stuck on a kayaking trip on the Huon River. So this is really deep, you know, in the rugged southwest wilderness area. They raised an alarm about 1:20 today. And the great thing is they had a PLB, a personal locator beacon, and not everybody goes kayaking or bushwalking with one of these, but they really should. This could have saved their lives. So they were located up a steep cliff. It was northwest, I think you say the Cracroft River Junction. I actually don't know the exact pronunciation, but it was about 3:20, and they were located by a crew on the Westpac rescue chopper and transferred to the Royal Hobart Hospital. So an amazing rescue there, and well done to all those incredible teams that were involved. It's 18 to 6. Dr. Hook.

0: Dr. Hook, walk right in, sit right down, maybe let your hair hang down. I wonder, people going to night mass tonight and some of the dark mofo parties will probably be letting their hair hang down. I wonder if you are one of those people. Hey, just a text message here from LJ I thought you'd be interested in. Says, in respect to crime in the CBD that you were just talking about, I've just left the city after overhearing a conversation with two police officers and a store owner who were looking for two girls who were stealing. The store owner confirmed they'd already stolen from her and had been in the city since 10 a.m. and another store owner advised they'd also stolen from them. Well, it's now after 5 p.m. They obviously make a day of it. LJ says the police were extremely supportive and encouraged the owner to report all incidents. Thank you for sharing. If you're a business owner and you're in or around the city and you've experienced an increase in crime, theft or violence, get in touch. Let me know. The number 0438 922 936, and you can remain anonymous if you want. Just don't sign your name.
1: Tammy Shipley believed someone was out to hurt her. She's put under 24-hour surveillance, and then something strange happens.
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1: Tammy's story. 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
0: Now, I don't know if you realise this. Well, Guy Stainer actually did mention it a little while ago if you were tuned in just then, but traffic is now moving through the Strait of Hormuz following the signing of the ceasefire agreement with Iran. But I guess the thing is the agreement solid? Will it hold? That's what everybody's wondering. And I'm going to have more detail on that in a moment and what it really means next on Drive. Memorandum of understanding between the United States and Iran aimed at permanently ending the war is now officially in effect, with the US already lifting its naval blockade. But will the so-called peace deal actually hold, and will Israel withdraw from Lebanon? Is anybody even better off? To get a better understanding of what's actually happened this week, I'm joined by Bruce Wolpe, who's a former Democrat advisor and senior fellow at the US Studies Centre at the University of Sydney. Appreciate your time. Thanks for coming on the program, Bruce.
3: Oh, thank you, Kylie. Good to be with you.
0: So the peace deal's been signed, with some people still sceptical over whether the US-Israeli war with Iran is truly over. I mean, how solid is the deal?
3: Well, there's a little hiccup that's going on right now in real time. The session in Switzerland.

0: vigilant that was be held tomorrow or Friday local time to start talking about all the issues in the ceasefire agreement and peace agreement. That session has been canceled. So we don't know what the cause of it was, but the Vice President Vance is not flying at this hour to Switzerland. So we'll have to see. So they have to get some things back on track.
1: I understand the peace deal was signed in France, if I'm correct. Could that be why it was cancelled, or was it meant to go ahead in Switzerland anyway, the discussion?
0: No. It was meant to go ahead in Switzerland. The signing ceremony, no, there's no signing ceremony because it's been signed. But the teams were to meet immediately after signing. Then you're supposed to get into the discussions to implement all of the things that are outlined in the agreement. And I think there's a real we will just know probably in the next day or so whether there are serious issues that are obstructing progress or whether they're going to sit down and work it out. But if I can just go back to issues that looking back on the start of the war, February 28th, what the status of the region was and what it is today. Before it started, the Strait of Hormuz was open, and it's now open today. It was closed during the war. The regime in Iran is intact. It has not been overthrown. The nuclear materials are untouched. We didn't have access to them before. We don't have access to them right now. The assets that were Iran's assets that were frozen as the war began, they have been unfrozen now. Iran's support for Hezbollah in Lebanon continues. The ceasefire in Lebanon, it's holding to a degree, but I understand there may have been some Israeli attacks there. But as far as today, but as far as withdrawing from Lebanon, no, Israel's not going to do that.
1: And so what's the U.S. actually achieved? I mean, that's what is one of the biggest things. I mean, or is Iran possible?
0: In Lebanon continues. The ceasefire in Lebanon, it's holding to a degree, but I understand there may have been some Israeli attacks there. But as far as today, but as far as withdrawing from Lebanon, no, Israel's not going to do that.
1: And so what's the U.S. actually achieved? I mean, that's what is one of the biggest things. I mean, or is Iran possibly now even in a stronger position?
0: I think that's exactly what's being discussed and debated. And a lot of people believe the U.S. has gotten nothing out of this except ending the fighting so that all the consequences of it, the terrible effect on economies around the world, including here in Australia, that a better future, a better economic future is there. But there's no material change in what is going on with Iran's nuclear program at the end of the war than there was at the beginning of it. So the question, why was this war fought? And when Trump had the attack in Iran in June 2025 to destroy their nuclear program and it was obliterated, well, why do you have to have a war over its nuclear program just a few months later if it was obliterated? So people are really asking, was this worth it and who won? And I think a lot of people are coming to the conclusion right now that Iran won.
1: And what can you tell us about Israel's view on the peace deal? Because the country is insisting its troops will remain in a so-called security zone in Lebanon, despite the agreement, the peace deal that's been signed, saying that the IDF, the Israeli Defense Force, had to withdraw.
0: There's a real contradiction there. Israel said we're not a party to the agreement. We're not a signatory to the agreement. So we don't really accept the agreement. And they've made clear, no, they're not withdrawing from Lebanon. But the pressure from Trump and from Vice President Vance on Israel is don't shoot. There really needs to be a ceasefire. Don't attack Hezbollah in Lebanon. Certainly don't do any attacks in Beirut, because if you do, then that can bring Iran back into those hostilities again. And then maybe everything collapses and the war restarts. So it's a very, very tense situation right now.
1: Do you think there's a situation where Israel might just refuse to withdraw from Lebanon and continue to attack Lebanon and the whole thing actually will fall over?
0: They have the option. I've been reading a lot of articles and just getting emails from people regarding the mood in Israel. And the mood in Israel is that Trump caved to Iran completely and they are really, really angry and upset about it. And so I think there's been a hard shift to the right, further to the right in Israel, about what Israel needs to do, given the situation, given Iran's backing of Hezbollah and the situation in Lebanon. So I think they see it as an immense step backwards, and it's just very unsettling to the country. And that if you're unsettled, that means you're in an unstable situation, and that means that there could be I'd say there's an equal chance of a resumption of hostilities.

0: capabilities as opposed to continuing to explore the prospects for peace.
1: Now, the US, I understand, has promised to help rebuild parts of the destroyed infrastructure in Iran, which seems rather ironic considering it was responsible for the destruction.
0: I think a lot of people are looking at it in the same way. Trump says the US is not going to put in money itself, but is encouraging other peoples to put in money. But this makes me think back to the settlement of the war in Gaza, in which, okay, you have a ceasefire, there's still hostilities there. Hamas has not disarmed. You do not have new peacekeepers on the ground. You do not have a new governing authority in Gaza, and Israel's taken more control of more land in the Gaza Strip. So they 27 nations signed that deal. People will remember seeing all of them together with Donald Trump saying that peace is here, but it's not there. So is this agreement with Iran going to have the same parallel track as where things are in Gaza? I don't know. But it gets to really the quality of the diplomacy that the President of the United States executes.
1: It's a very interesting situation that's unfolding. I want to just sort of circle back to the 14 points that make up the peace deal that were supposed to be discussed in Switzerland. Can you bring us up to speed in real time what has, you know, been unfolding in Switzerland?
0: Well, nothing yet. I mean, the only thing that is in effect, and that's all to the good, no one's firing in the Persian Gulf. Iran is not attacking targets, not attacking Persian Gulf states, and ships are beginning to move. And that is good news. And the American posture has been, we're going to stand down our extensive military naval capabilities. But beyond that, getting to the substance and grappling with, well, what are you going to do with Iran's nuclear stockpile? Or how do you control it? How do you get its enrichment levels down? None of that has happened yet. And people think back to the Obama deal with Iran on its nuclear materials, and it took 2 years to negotiate that, and 60 days is a very short period of time. The Iranians are really tough negotiators. They are very wily about it. They really know what they're doing, and they make it hard.
1: For anyone who missed the very beginning of the interview, though, there was due to be some fairly high-level talks in Switzerland following the agreement being signed in France, and you're saying that that's now been cancelled.
0: It has been cancelled. And again, the Vice President Vance, I assume, Mr. Witkoff, envoy of the president, and Jared Kushner, his son-in-law, I think they were to go with a team of some experts and begin talking with the Iranians. But as of this hour, in real time, that session is not occurring. I think they're scrambling to put it back together and figure out, do we have a real problem? Or maybe is it related to Lebanon and what Israel's doing? Or is there some other technical problem? But it's not there yet. So it just shows an agreement that's been put together, but it's not rock solid. And that means in this situation, it could be really just very distressing.
1: Well, look, thank you very much for coming on the program on Drive Today and sharing your knowledge and expertise with us.
0: Thank you so much, Kylie.
1: That is Bruce Wolpe, former Democrat advisor and senior fellow at the US Studies Centre at the University of Sydney. Have your say. What do you think about it all? Well, maybe it's just too much on a Friday afternoon. Let me know. 0438 922 936.

0: And that was Teddy Swims, Mr. Know-It-All. Very current release from this year, in fact. It's only a minute away from news time. And, well, look, been a great week. Thank you so much for joining me. Of course, Lucy Braden is going to be back with you on the radio on Monday. And tomorrow, I wonder if you are planning to watch the FIFA World Cup. I know someone who's definitely planning to watch it, and that is Rick Goddard, along with at least half of our staff, because he managed to arrange, along with Mona, a free public viewing space to watch it at the Odeon. So that's happening 5 a.m. tomorrow morning. I'd say there'd be quite a few people staggering past after coming out of Night Mass and all of the Dark Mofo events. Anyway, great weekend. I hope you really enjoy it. Whatever you're doing, you might just be gardening. I think it's fairly good weather. I can't actually tell you the weather. Oh, actually, maybe I can. Let's have a quick look. Possible shower, top of 12 degrees. A little chilly, but not too bad. Have a great weekend.
1: It's the solstice.
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4: Good evening, Lucy Shannon with ABC News. Planned talks in Switzerland between the US and Iran have fallen over as Israel continues to hit Lebanon. Eliza Getzey has the latest on the Middle East.
5: Vice President J.D. Vance had been prepared to make an overnight flight to meet with his Iranian counterparts at a mountainside resort in Switzerland, but the trip's been called off, at least for now. The White House says Vance and his delegation were unable to finalise plans and that he'd stay in Washington. Al Mayadeen, a pan-Arab satellite channel aligned with the Iranian-backed Lebanese militant group Hezbollah, is reporting Iran is delaying sending its delegation to Switzerland over Israel's ongoing attacks in Lebanon. Lebanon's state-run news agency says at least 16 people have been killed in fresh Israeli airstrikes, while Israel says 4 of its soldiers have been killed in southern Lebanon.
4: Western Australia's Agriculture Minister Jackie Jarvis has confirmed a brown skua has tested positive in a preliminary test for bird flu near Esperance on Western Australia's south coast. Ms. Jarvis says the sub-Antarctic bird was discovered at Cape Legrand Beach on June the 14th. She says the bird died after being taken into care and was isolated for treatment. And she's told reporters further testing is taking place. Meanwhile, the public's been urged to avoid touching sick or dead birds and wildlife following the confirmation of the case of bird flu. Agriculture Minister Julie Collins says the public should report any cases of sick or dead wildlife.
6: Please do not touch sick or dead birds or animals. 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
4: A woman has been charged with causing grievous bodily harm by dangerous driving after a serious crash on Hobart's eastern shore. Police allege the 26-year-old woman was driving a car that struck a man in the front yard of a house on Bounty Street in Moraine just after 1 o'clock this morning. The 29-year-old man suffered serious internal injuries. He underwent surgery and is in a serious condition at the Royal Hobart Hospital. The crash also damaged the house. Police say they're treating it as a serious family violence incident. Salmon Tasmania is appealing a decision after two of its video ads were found to be in breach of advertising standards. Sophie Jaggers explains.
7: The advertisements are two versions of the same material shot in Eubina on the Tasman Peninsula, shared across social media, Tasmanian cinemas and various other platforms. An ad

0: Standards Community Panel found both versions to be in breach of advertising standards relating to misleading environmental claims. It found the ad was likely to mislead because it gave the impression comments made about salmon farming in Eubina would be true of all salmon farms across Tasmania. Salmon Tasmania says it is disappointed by the decision and has sought an independent review.
1: Tasmania Police Search and Rescue Officers have helped two Queensland men who got into difficulty while on a kayaking trip on the Huon River in the state's rugged southwest wilderness. The men set off a personal locator beacon this afternoon and were found up a steep cliff a couple of hours later by a crew from the rescue helicopter. They were taken to the Royal Hobart Hospital with symptoms of hypothermia and fatigue. Heavy rainfall had led to the river rising and the men had abandoned their kayaks and walked in the bush for some time. They'd set off on their trip on Monday. Britain's Housing Minister Steve Reid, who's a close ally of Prime Minister Keir Starmer, says Sir Keir has previously made clear he'd fight any leadership challenge. The remark follows the election of Labour's Andy Burnham in Makerfield in northwest England, who's expected to try to mount a leadership challenge as early as next week. Mr Burnham won the seat by more than 9,000 votes over the second place candidate from the Anti-Immigration Reform UK Party. To the weather, and there's a strong wind warning forecast tomorrow for the far northwest coast, Bank Strait and Franklin Sound, east of Flinders Island, the upper east, lower east and central west coast. Mostly sunny for Burnie and Devonport tomorrow, both heading for a top of 13 degrees. Launceston partly cloudy for Saturday, it's heading for a top of 13. Hobart, a possible shower tomorrow and heading for a top of 12. Fine about the central north after patchy morning frost. Scattered showers elsewhere easing and contracting to the west, far south and the lower east coast during the morning. 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It's 6:05.
2: Good evening and welcome to PM. I'm Samantha Donovan, coming to you from the lands of the Wurundjeri people of the Kulin Nation in Melbourne. Tonight, fears a deadly strain of bird flu has been found on the Australian mainland for the first time. Also, KPMG executives grilled at a parliamentary inquiry about the misuse of confidential information. And Aussie fans banding together in Seattle to cheer on the Socceroos at their showdown with the USA.
3: Oh, it's been wonderful. Like, it's just been all...
2: Also, KPMG executives grilled at a parliamentary inquiry about the misuse of confidential information. And Aussie fans banding together in Seattle to cheer on the Socceroos at their showdown with the USA.
3: Oh, it's been wonderful. Like, it's just been all love. It's been all respect. It's just been a lot of, we've got this, we can do this. And so everyone's getting along really well.
2: First this evening, the federal government has confirmed a suspected case of the H5 bird flu has been detected in Western Australia. Urgent testing is underway on two migratory birds. If the tests are positive, it'll be the first time the highly contagious variant of the disease has been found on the Australian mainland. Alexandra Humphreys reports.
4: It's always been a matter of when, not if, the deadly H5 strain of bird flu will land in Australia. Late this afternoon came news it may now have arrived after an unwell migratory bird was found in an isolated area of Western Australia. Julie Collins is the Federal Minister for Agriculture.
5: The initial testing at the Western Australian Laboratory has returned a suspected positive result for avian influenza. Samples have now been sent to CSIRO's Australian Centre for Disease Preparedness for confirmatory testing, with results expected tomorrow.
4: A second unwell bird found in the same area, near Esperance in southern Western Australia, is also being tested. In recent years, the highly pathogenic avian influenza, known as H5, has spread rapidly around the globe, causing severe disease and high death rates in poultry, wild birds and some mammals. An urgent meeting of state and territory authorities has been convened.
5: Well, we're obviously taking this very seriously. As I said, we've got now the experts from around the states and territories and from industry. We will take the advice of experts who have been prepared preparing in case it is a

0: confirmed H5 bird flu. So we are preparing everything as if it is to make sure that we're as prepared as we can be. This is a single bird suspected case.
1: Australia is the last continent in the world without a confirmed case. Just yesterday, it was revealed that the disease has decimated the population of southern elephant seal pups on the Australian subantarctic territory, Heard Island, which is about 4,000 kilometres from Perth. Ms Collins is urging people to stay clear of sick-looking birds.
0: A key message for everyone is please do not touch sick or dead birds or animals. If you see multiple sick or dead birds or other animals, please take photos or record it from a safe distance. Record your location and go to birdflu.gov.au to report it.
1: There are concerns the spread of this strain of bird flu to Australia could impact native species, potentially pushing some towards extinction. The federal government says species like Australian sea lions and species that use a single breeding or roosting location like the Christmas Island frigate bird and the Abbott's booby are at high risk. This strain could also significantly affect common species like black swans and pelicans. Michelle Villa is an avian influenza expert with the University of Melbourne.
2: In all cases where the virus has arrived on a new continent, the consequences for wildlife have been really catastrophic. This virus generally triggers mass mortality events in wild birds and in some instances in marine mammals as well. And so if the virus has arrived and has been introduced into our ecosystems, we could start seeing sort of similar consequences. It's of course also been really devastating for the poultry industry on most continents. I was just looking up the numbers yesterday, and in the USA, so just one country, since the virus has arrived, they've had to cull over 200 million chickens, which is an enormous number. In the US as well, there's been a really big impact on their dairy industry, but they are quite unique in that instance.
1: She says there have also been human cases associated with the virus.
2: Most people have just had conjunctivitis, but there have been some deaths associated with the virus. The WHO and the quadripartite do regular risk assessments, and so the risk to the general population of this virus remains low. But to occupationally exposed workers, it is low to medium.
1: Dr. Emma Grant is an expert in influenza and immune responses at La Trobe University. She believes Australia is as prepared as it can be.
3: Australia has had bird flu outbreaks, albeit not the H5 outbreak before, and they have been contained and dealt with very, very well, very professionally without systemic spread. In terms of whether or not these are a problem for humans, these avian influenza viruses actually find it really hard to bind to human cells. And so human infections from these avian viruses, including H5 avian influenza viruses, is very, very rare.
1: The federal government is investing $113 million to strengthen preparedness for the arrival of the H5 strain of bird flu on the Australian mainland.
4: Alexandra Humphreys reporting. The future of the UK's Prime Minister Keir Starmer is hanging in the balance after the results of a critical by-election in Makerfield in England's northwest. There was a resounding victory for the Labour candidate Andy Burnham, who's indicated he plans to challenge Sir Keir for the party leadership. The ABC's Europe Bureau Chief Mazoe Ford is in Makerfield. Ms Zoe, it was tipped that the popular far-right party Reform UK might thwart Andy Burnham's plans to return to Westminster, but Labor did win the day. What do the results show?
5: Well, it was a resounding win for Labor's Andy Burnham. He won almost 25,000 votes and he beat the Reform UK candidate Robert Kenyon by more than 9,000 votes. You're absolutely right. There was a big swell of support for Reform UK, which has got lots of parallels to One Nation in Australia. Anti-immigration is one of the big things that they campaign about here in the UK. And we saw lots of Reform UK supporters, volunteers, campaigners out and about around Makerfield Shield yesterday. There was really a lot of energy from them, but ultimately it was not enough to overcome Labor. Andy Burnham's sigh of relief when the vote count came in the early hours of the morning, it was around 3 a.m. local time, was evident. And he said as he was leaving, "I'm going to go and have a pint now. That's what I'm going to do." Earlier on stage, though, he said tonight could just be the turning point because everyone can feel this country isn't where it should be. Now, Reform UK had accused him of being ambitious and using the Makerfield constituency as a stepping stone to Downing Street, but he said he would put Makerfield at the heart of his decision-making, and any sort of decision test would be, if this is good for Makerfield, it's good for the nation. If it's not good for Makerfield, it's not good for the nation. So let's have a listen to some of what Andy Burnham had to say, bearing in mind that he has already indicated that he is going to challenge the deeply unpopular Prime Minister Sir Keir Starmer for the keys to number 10 Downing Street.
6: "But I do say to my own party, this is a final chance to change. This is what people said directly to me on the hundreds of doorsteps that I stood on. We must hear it, we must act upon it, and we must get it right. There will be no second chance. But it is a chance now, from this result tonight, to build a new politics based on unity and hope, turning away from the path that takes us to a divided, dark politics of the kind we see in the United States."
4: That's Andy Burnham, the Labor candidate and winner of the Makerfield by-election in northwest England. And Ms. Zoe, has there been any reaction from the Prime Minister Keir Starmer as yet?
5: We've seen a post on social media, Sam, where Keir Starmer says, "Congratulations, Andy Burnham, Labor's new MP for Makerfield. Voters chose Labor's campaign of hope and optimism over division and hate," echoing also words that Andy Burnham had used. No mention, of course, of the pending challenge. But we do know that in the days before the by-election, Keir Starmer extended something of an olive branch to Andy Burnham by saying, "There's a big job in government for you if you win Makerfield," in an attempt to sort of offer that and ward off any sort of leadership challenge. But ultimately, Andy Burnham doesn't want a big job in government. He wants the biggest job in government, and that's what he has indicated he will go after. He needs the support of 81 MPs to mount that leadership challenge. So we'll see how that plays out in the coming days, Sam.
4: Ms. Zoe Ford is the ABC's Europe Bureau Chief. She's in Makerfield in England. Senior executives from the auditing and consultancy firm KPMG have been subjected to a fierce grilling by MPs at a parliamentary inquiry in Canberra today. The probe was triggered by a whistleblower's allegations that the multinational was misusing clients' confidential information to win lucrative contracts, and KPMG's refusal to provide important documents to the inquiry has left the committee members furious. David Sparks prepared this report.
7: "I found it self-serving, selective, and strategically weighted to try and make this an employee issue."
8: It's not often you get politicians from Labor, the Coalition, and the Greens in complete agreement, but KPMG has unwittingly achieved just that.
9: "The concept... people don't understand what goes on in these places,
10: I understand
9: Mr.
10: that.
9: Yates. We're here for the Australian people.
10: I understand that.
9: But there's a whole lot of partners. Are you the boss of the partners?"
8: This inquiry was called because of revelations that a whistleblower within KPMG tried to raise the alarm about practices within the firm. The worker, still unnamed, alleged KPMG staff were taking confidential information from the clients they were auditing and sharing it with separate teams within KPMG, strengthening their efforts to win other clients. The then CEO, Andrew Yates, who resigned 3 weeks ago, appeared at the hearing today. Labor Senator Deborah O'Neill asked him if he and another colleague had taken the fall for widespread problems at the firm.
9: "You know, you two have been sacrificed, or you have stepped forward to take the blame.
10: Yep.
9: But everybody else at KPMG, they're all hunky-dory, they're all good, they're fine. You're the bad apples. The question is, are you the bad apples, or is the whole barrel rotten? What's going on, Mr. Yates?"
10: "I don't see myself as a bad apple, Senator. I see someone as took accountability for things that went wrong, and nor do I see the firm to be full of bad apples. We are a large, complex organisation, and we're fallible."
8: One of the allegations is that KPMG was taking confidential information from telco company Optus and using it to craft a bid for a more lucrative contract with Telstra. Andrew Yates says he'd been aware of other accusations, but it was the Optus case that convinced him to resign.
10: There was evidence to support some of the whistleblower allegations that had I have overseen things differently, we could have found earlier. And it was that day that I realised that I felt I needed to take accountability for that.
8: KPMG is one of Australia's so-called Big Four auditing and consulting firms, and it does a lot of contracting for government departments. That's one reason why questions about its integrity are so important to this joint parliamentary committee. Other clients whose information KPMG is accused of misusing are Westpac and the construction firm Lendlease. Lendlease's CEO, Tony Lombardo, told today's hearing after a 68-year relationship, it's ending its connection with KPMG because of what he calls a fundamental breach of trust.
11: This is a grave misuse of their access privileges, and we're deeply discontented with this behaviour. So we will move as expeditiously as we can.
8: But one problem for Lendlease is it needs to keep KPMG on board a little longer while it finishes current audits. One of the hottest issues today was KPMG's refusal to comply with a committee order to hand over documents related to the whistleblower's allegations. KPMG does have the right to withhold those documents because of what's called legal professional privilege. KPMG Chair Martin Shepherd explained his decision.
12: I mean, I have, over the last couple of weeks, I have agonised. This has probably been amongst the most difficult decisions I've made in my executive career around how to make sure that I fulfil two obligations. You know, I've got a deep respect for the Parliament and for the Senate. I absolutely
9: do. I'm glad you verbal that, but your actions belie a different disposition.
12: And then I also have, on the other hand, a range of competing really important tensions.
8: Senator O'Neill, who chairs the committee, was not impressed with that explanation.
9: You have not had the courtesy or the respect for the law of this country and this committee's request on behalf of the Australian people
12: to show us
9: the evidence on which you keep absolving yourself.
8: And Liberal Senator Paul Scar agreed.
13: And you've also said you've got a commitment to transparency, Mr. Shepherd. So on one hand, you're invoking legal professional privilege, which is the client's privilege. And you constructed this investigation from day one to take advantage of the processes and principles of legal professional privilege. So please, Mr. Shepherd, do you understand how we find it hard to tolerate when in your opening statement you say you've got a commitment to transparency and then you're hiding, you are reserving legal professional privilege and you're hiding behind legal professional privilege whilst at the same time claiming to be transparent.
8: Another issue examined today was how the whistleblower was treated within KPMG. Committee members accused the firm of handling the matter not as the discovery of bad practice by its teams, but rather trying to manage the situation as though the whistleblower were a disgruntled employee. The committee's next public hearing is due in September.
4: David Sparks reporting. This is PM. I'm Samantha Donovan. You can hear all our programs live or later on ABC Listen. Ahead, Socceroos fans in Seattle getting ready for tomorrow's big World Cup clash with the USA. One of China's biggest wool companies is being accused of illegally blocking the flow of water from a farm it owns in Western Victoria. Locals say water isn't flowing to neighbouring farms and to a sacred Indigenous site further downstream. They're alleging the company has quietly expanded an existing dam to hoard more than three times the water it was allowed. And now the company is trying to apply retrospectively for a permit to cover the work it's done. Laura Mayers prepared this report.
14: At the Lalal Recreation Reserve near Ballarat in regional Victoria, the sounds of country are everywhere. Magpies, or pawang in the Indigenous language, warble. The wind whistles through red gums and frogs, or jerm, sing. To Indigenous Victorians, Lalal is the home of Bunjil, the all-father or creator.
15: He created some other things like pawang. Pawang sings in the morning. And Pawan, that's where the Bawan River gets its name. That's the river that this joins up with. These connections, these creation stories, these animals, we're all here to take care of country and we're here to take care of this river.
14: Kobe Phillips is a Wadawurrung man.
15: I've always gone down to the bottom and that's a place where I'll go by myself and reflect, and it's got me through some hard times.
14: In his mother tongue, Lalal means falling waters. But these days, the sounds of falling water is missing. The waterfalls and the attached Lalal Creek aren't flowing, Advocates say it's not just because of a lack of rain. Just 12 and a half kilometres upstream, the overseas proprietors of a homestead called Lal Lal Estate have been quietly expanding a dam over several years. The owner is Tianyu Wool, and it's now applied for a retrospective permit to cover that expansion.
16: And we see evidence that there's a pipe going from that dam on Lal Lal Creek to the big major storage. So it's not fed by its own catchment, it's fed by water pumped out of Lal Lal Creek up to this dam.
14: That's Cameron Steele, coordinator of advocacy group People for a Living Moorabool. The application from Tianyu Wool states the dam was previously permitted to hold 168 megalitres of water, and now it wants a permit to instead hold 250 megalitres. But People for a Living Moorabool says the company has already expanded the dam to hold well over 500 megalitres. Mr. Steele has been helping organise dozens of submissions against Tianyu's retrospective application to the agency in charge, Southern Rural Water. Next to Lal Lal Estate is Jane Robson's cattle property. Ms. Robson spent years petitioning Tianyu Wool to release water from the dam so it would flow downstream into the creek that feeds her property. She says before Tianyu purchased the estate in 2014, the previous owners made discretionary releases regularly. Now, Jane Robson is still waiting for water.
17: Don't know whether it's greed or whether it's ignorance. Either way, it's a very detrimental impact and they just can't be allowed to do what they've done.
14: Tianyu Wool were given a directive by Southern Rural Water to do a discretionary water release to keep Lal Lal Creek flowing and to help its neighbours. Instead, the company allegedly pumped water from its expanded dam to a second water store. Tianyu Wool is one of China's biggest wool operators and is the largest single buyer of Australian wool.
17: Unfortunately, apparently Southern Rural Water didn't word the order well enough. They sent an inspector out. The inspector said that the water level had dropped in the dam as per compliance, but what they had done was they pumped it across to the aesthetic dam at the homestead to fill it up.
14: When asked about the hoarding, Tianyu Wool provided a written statement saying,
18: Southern Rural Water inspected the property on the 3rd of June for compliance and no issues were reported.
14: And the managing director of Southern Rural Water, Scott Cornish, says Tianyu Wool has complied.
4: Laura Mayers reporting from Western Victoria. In the early hours of tomorrow morning, Australian time, the Socceroos are coming up against the might of Team USA at the World Cup. Thousands of Australians have descended on the city of Seattle for the clash. 32-year-old Melburnian Declan Pumper is there with his dad, David, and he told me the atmosphere in Seattle ahead of the big game is incredible.
19: Aussies absolutely everywhere. I think everyone's got the memo to be, you know, wearing their green and gold just every single day. There's only been one day that my dad and I haven't had the green and gold on. That's just been washing day. But apart from that, it's been wonderful to sort of walk around, see Aussies just everywhere. And even the locals, I think, are really starting to feel the Aussie presence.
4: And when you see a fellow Australian, what's your interaction like? What are you doing?
19: Oh, it's been wonderful. Like, it's just been all love. It's been all respect. It's just been a lot of, we've got this, we can do this. It's a lot of the sort of basic chat as well of, you know, how their trip's going. So everyone's getting along really well.
4: American commentators are dismissing the Socceroos' chances. So how are the Aussie fans coping with that trash talking?
19: That trash talk's been going on for so long that I think we've sort of been using that to build the kind of motivation from the absolute get-go. And I think a lot of the fans, we're aware that the US are a very good team. It's going to be a really tough game. But I think we've just really shown what this squad is capable of, particularly in the first game. So I think really it's one that we can get out and take if we play our best.
4: So how are the Aussie fans going to go up against the massive US fan base tomorrow at the stadium? Is there a plan?
19: Yeah, a lot of the fans are all meeting up at a pre-match spot and marching to the ground. And the atmosphere before the Turkey game was absolutely phenomenal. Like, yeah, an instant core memory. We were very loud, very passionate. There's the Smokies going on, which I don't know if we're going to have the Smokies going this time around. I think they're a bit more strict on it down here. We've got a lot of people who are really passionate about it. They're singing loud. They're coming up with chants on the fly. I don't think the Americans are ready for it. I think even just at a match today, there were some folks going, oh, I wish we had some chants that we could do. I think there's going to be a lot of the kind of typical US chants on repeat, which are going to be very annoying and cringy. And the Aussies are just going to have our kind of, you know, songbook of things to sing and chant, as well as coming up with a few on the fly. There's also a few chants floating around that I don't know if they should get a little sing tomorrow, just directed at a particular person over here. But yeah, I'm intrigued to see what happens.
4: Are you able to tell us who the chant's directed at?
19: It's directed at their commander-in-chief over here.
4: Aha, the president.
19: Yeah, so it's going to be an interesting one that I think a lot of folks were, myself included, a bit nervy whether we'd sort of, you know, get allowed in. You know, we got our visas approved, but it was only until we had really sort of stepped foot into the country and said, all right, we've made it, let's go.
4: Be careful. Now, you mentioned, I imagine you're speaking to fans from other nations as well, those who, you know, aren't American or Australian. Do you feel a lot of people from other countries will be getting behind the Socceroos tomorrow as the underdog, or is there a fair bit of support for the Americans?
19: Lots. It truly feels like it's the US against the world here. Just being around and chatting to some Americans as well, they've thrown their support behind the Aussies. Didn't sort of get too much into why that was, but meeting folks from Mexico, from even Japan and Colombia, Canada as well, like it's. I think everyone has just really liked how Australia play. And after that first game, I think a lot of folks are really just impressed. And even just meeting the Aussies, I think everyone, like all the Aussies here, have just been super lovely and friendly and engaging with the locals and even just traveling fans super well. So yeah, we're kind of putting a good mark out for ourselves.
4: So Declan, just hours to go now. Do you think you're going to get any sleep before the big game against the USA?
19: Oh, it's going to be very tough. So it's a midday kickoff. I think the plans are the Australians, we're all going to meet up at about 7 a.m. tomorrow. We're marching from 9:30. So I think it's going to be just trying to get any and all sleep that we can in the morning, duck out for a bit of breakfast and pretty much just get straight into it. It's going to be absolutely unreal.
4: We'll be keeping our fingers crossed. Good on you and all the other Socceroos fans in Seattle for flying the flag, and best of luck to the Socceroos.
19: Absolutely. Thank you very much for that. Up the Roos.
4: Yes, up the Roos. That's Socceroos fan Declan Pumper, who'll be at the match against the USA in Seattle tomorrow with his dad, David. And for highlights, you can follow the ABC's Sport Daily podcast on ABC Listen. And that's PM for this week. PM's producer is John Stewart. Technical production by Joram Toth and David Sargent. I'm Samantha Donovan. We'll be back on Monday evening. I hope you have a great weekend. Good night.

0: Good evening, ABC News with Lucy Shannon. Federal Agriculture Minister Julie Collins says the government has expressed disappointment to China over Beijing's announcement of a 55% tariff on Australian beef imports after producers reached their annual quota. Earlier this year, China announced introduced tariffs on several countries in a move to protect its domestic cattle industry and set a quota for Australia of 205,000 tonnes of shipments. Julie Collins says the government will continue putting the case for Australia's beef exporters.
1: We have raised this matter directly with China, and we continue to work closely with industry to advocate for our world-class beef exporters and producers. We know that Australia's beef is in high demand around the world, and we'll keep supporting industry to diversify and expand markets.
0: An avian influenza expert says if the H5 strain of bird flu is in Australia, it's likely to have a catastrophic impact on wildlife. The federal government says a suspected case of the deadly H5 strain was found in a wild migratory bird in Western Australia's south. Samples from it and another sick bird have been sent to the CSIRO, with results expected tomorrow. Dr. Michelle Vila from the University of Melbourne says the consequences of the strain being present in Australia are not good.
2: So in all cases where the virus has arrived on a new continent, the consequences for wildlife have been really catastrophic. This virus generally triggers mass mortality events in wild birds and in some instances in marine mammals as well.
0: Former KPMG Australia Chief Executive Andrew Yates has told a parliamentary committee he wished he'd done some things differently during his time at the firm. The company's embroiled in a series of allegations over the misuse of confidential client information to win more business. One of the allegations is that KPMG was taking confidential information from telecommunications company Optus and using it to craft a bid for a more lucrative contract with industry rival Telstra. Mr. Yates says he was aware of other accusations, but the Optus case was the one that convinced him to resign.
3: There was evidence to support some of the whistleblower allegations, that had I have

0: seen things differently, we could have found earlier. And it was that day that I realised that I felt I needed to take accountability for that.
1: TAS Networks has launched a grants program for communities affected by the Northwest Transmission Development Project. The $10 million Bright Futures Fund will open to applicants across five local government areas to support community projects and investments over the next 4 years. Construction on stage one of the development project is expected to start later this year and will include new and upgraded transmission lines, substations and switching stations. TAS Networks Interim Chief Executive Renee Anderson says the fund will spread some of the project's benefits to the communities hosting the infrastructure.
2: There are really some great initiatives that are centred around community wellbeing, health, sporting, small organisations, volunteer organisations. So, you know, we're starting to see, I think, people pull together lots of ideas of how some of this money could help.
1: Launceston ratepayers will be slugged a 4.9% rate rise next financial year. At a special council meeting yesterday afternoon, the Launceston City Council adopted its 26-27 budget. It forecast an underlying deficit of $2.2 million, but an operating surplus of $10.6 million once one-off externally funded grants are included. Help has begun arriving for thousands of people affected by an inundation of floating pumice rock in Papua New Guinea's Manus province. The pumice has been generated by an undersea volcanic eruption and is so thick in places people can't use boats for travel or fishing. Disaster Minister Billy Joseph flew over the area this week and says relief supplies are being sent to affected communities.
3: Two of the most affected island groups are the Balopa and Low Islands, with about 19,200 people. And the Provincial Disaster Management Committee are already working to distribute water, food and all that.
1: To the weather for tomorrow, there's a strong wind warning forecast for the far northwest, Bank Strait and Franklin Sound, east of Flinders Island, the Upper East, Lower East and Central West Coast. 13 for Burnie, Devonport and Launceston tomorrow. It's 11 right now in Burnie and Devonport. Launceston, it's 10. Hobart heading for 12. It's currently 11. ABC News.
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5: Hello, it's great to be with you and hope your week has been a good one. Here we are again on the eve of another Socceroos World Cup game. Last week they played Turkey and they won 2-0.
6: Beach. Over the top, here's Nestori. Great first toss. Nestori, and good now! Oh my word! It's a Nestori moment at Vancouver!
5: I always love the commentators' reactions when it comes to goals. It's so cool. We might need to do a compilation of that or something. They're so fun. So, yeah, there's Nestori, Aaron Kunda scoring one of those goals. Tomorrow morning it's the US at 5 a.m. Australian Eastern Standard Time. And in terms of points, because I was having a look at them before coming into the studio for their group, which is Group D, the US and Australia are tied at 3 points. Turkey and Paraguay are 0. So come on, Australia. I know I'll be cheering. Will you? Or will you be chanting? Have you noticed any of the chants throughout the World Cup? We're going to get up close to this before the news and take a look at what makes a good chant. Also tonight, what makes a good neighbour? I'll invoke American poet Robert Frost. Is it a good fence? We'll examine the neighbour relationship a little tonight, particularly the landscape of neighbours today across the country. But first, it's World Refugee Day tomorrow, and we're just about to speak with a campaigner from Amnesty International Australia ahead of the day.
4: Evenings.
5: You may remember last week when we spoke to Jesse Claudianos, Director of National Migration Operations at Red Cross Australia, for the beginning of Refugee Week. We covered how you and your community can support refugees once they arrive in Australia. Here's a little bit of what Jesse said.
7: Have a look at what's going on in your local area. I think that's one of the most meaningful ways to be involved is actually listening to understand the true realities of those who have lived experience and engage with them and engage with community.
5: But what happens before they get here? Zaki Haidari, strategic campaigner at Amnesty International Australia, is currently travelling through Bangladesh and Thailand with Settlement Services International and the Asia Pacific Refugee Rights Network. The trip is focused on strengthening collaboration on refugee protection, durable solutions and rights-based advocacy across the Asia Pacific. And Zaki joins me now to tell us about the role that Australia can play in advocating for refugees globally. Zaki, it's good to talk to you.
8: Thank you, sir, for having me. And as I'm talking to you, I'm just walking through refugee camps here in Thai Burma border.
5: That's where you are now. Thai Myanmar border?
8: Correct.
5: Yeah.
8: Yes, in Thailand.
5: Okay. And what can you say about the experience of the people who are currently living in limbo at one of these refugee camps?
8: Look, I am a refugee or former refugee myself. I have lived half of my life searching for safety. But being here in refugee camps, we've been to Bangladesh this week and Cox's Bazar refugee camps here in Thailand now. What I'm seeing is just a scene of unreal, the sense of hopelessness, but also courage of refugees. But the situation, the life living situation is dire because due to the decrease in international aid money, but also lack of protection for refugees to find a hope in a place that they can rebuild their life. The emotion is really high. What I'm seeing is a dire situation, and I feel like a nation like Australia, we can do more in terms of helping refugee communities and displaced population in our region.
5: Right. Okay. And you're saying you're in the camp. You're just walking through it as you speak. Are people in tents? So we imagine refugee camps that there are tents around. Is there sewerage? Are there places where they can go to the bathroom, places that they can eat? Because you mentioned that the decrease in international aid money has played a part.
8: Yeah, so we were in Cox's Bazar refugee camp, and there is only 3 toilets for 100 people. There's lack of not just the food shortage, but also lack of toilets and other means of living essential for people. What we've seen in Cox's Bazar, people are really dire in need of support. The refugee communities used to get a lot of money from the US aid. With the current administration, that it has been decreased, and that has implication not just in Cox's Bazar, but here in Thailand. As we walk now, we are hearing from refugees the impact of aid reduction and how people were relying on those aid money for decades. People here in Thai Burma border have been living in refugee camp for over 40 years. And they have relied heavily on aid money. That's a means for them to keep going and survival.
5: Can you tell me, Zaki, what is the aim of the delegation that you're currently a part of?
8: Look, it's good that a lot of countries like Australia, we have a dialogue around refugees, particularly around the World Cup and a refugee person or former refugee, soccering a goal. But we want to be with people. We want to be on the ground in solidarity and to see ourselves. What is it life for refugees? And with the hope that we'll bring those stories back to Australia, to the media and to politicians and decision makers, that these people are not far away from us. They're our neighbors. And as a global citizen and as Australian, we have obligation to help and make their life easier.
5: Zaki Haidari, strategic campaigner at Amnesty International Australia, is my guest here on ABC Radio's National Weekend Evening. Zaki's currently travelling through Bangladesh and Thailand on a delegation focusing on rights-based advocacy for refugees. Why is it important, Zaki, for Australia to have an international presence when it comes to issues like this?
8: We are a nation built on migrants and refugees, and we have played a major role since Second World War. We have welcome over 1 million refugees. It's not just a number. It's millions of stories, and we have changed millions of lives. And when in their families, we have gave them hope, a country, but safety. We have played major role when it comes to the protection of refugees, but also in durable solution and aid. And that's in our DNA. And our aim is that we should keep doing that because we play a major role when it comes to the Asia-Pacific region. We're a leader in the aid, but also in terms of durable solution for refugees, not just providing them resettlement, but also when possible to engage in dialogue with their home countries.
5: So you're now, as far as the delegation you're there with as part of Amnesty International Australia, there are other organisations there as well that, that you're meeting with and spending time with. Is that right?
8: Yeah, so we are here with the SSI and Asia Pacific Refugee Rights Network, as you highlighted in your introduction.
5: Yeah.
8: We have met with the government officials and other NGOs who are providing direct aid to the population.
5: Are you still there with me, Zaki?
8: Yes.
5: Oh, great. Sorry. Yes, I can hear you. I thought I lost you just for a split second there. So how does Amnesty provide support for people who are looking to come to Australia?
8: We are providing advocacy and a campaign for displaced population, and that's highlighting the stories, but also their needs. Through our campaigning and advocacy. But here we are with the SSI, Settlement Services International. They are providing support on the ground. As soon as refugees land in Australia, they're on the ground to provide them with settlement support and needs.
5: Yes, and that kind of links back to what we were talking about on the show last week with Red Cross Australia. Now, so today, ahead of World Refugee Day tomorrow, is there an event that's being, a regional event that's being co-hosted in Bangkok, Zaki, that's bringing together refugee leaders and civil society organisations and policymakers, et cetera?
8: Yes, we hosted a dialogue yesterday in Bangkok with the Australian Embassy, the UNHCR and our organizations and delegations, also refugee delegates from Cox Bazar. Again, it was around highlighting the refugee population and their needs in the region, but also their play to the global stages, because we do have that platform and we can voice their needs and protection when it comes to amplifying and, you know, amplifying their stories.
5: Yeah, and I want to just hear a little bit more from you on that, like why Refugee Week is so important for raising awareness, and more about the significance of this year's theme to you, which is millions of stories.
8: Refugee Week is a week of celebration, and we have to always, we need to stand in solidarity with refugees and displaced population, but particularly during Refugee Week, it's a worldwide week of action, of sharing solidarity, but also sharing positive stories. Why this year is particularly important? A, because FIFA is on. We have seen refugees playing in many, many national team and scoring goals. They're bringing not just the host nation together, but other nations all together in one platform and sharing that humanity and solidarity together. But I think also it's important to highlight the refugee stories and their needs and campaigning, because the aid, as I mentioned, are reducing significantly. And many refugee camps are relying on aid money, but also other means of support. For example, in Thailand, some refugees have their work right now. They can live with dignity and they can support their families. Just to remind you, a lot of refugees in many host nations, they do not have work right, and they do not have access to education, and they live in limbo for many, many years, and for some for decades.
5: So how can listeners show their support, Zaki?
8: Stand up with refugees, share their stories and support them in any way you can. At the moment, the dialogue around refugees and migrants are tough. This is time we need to stand together, share with solidarity and share their stories. At the end of the day, they're human beings like me, like you, and that their fathers, mothers, and son or sister.
5: Yeah. Zaki, I thank you so much for your time. When are you back in Australia?
8: We're heading back home on Sunday afternoon.
5: On Sunday, okay. Safe travels. And again, it's been wonderful to speak with you, and all the best with the rest of the day and the other delegations that are there, and the work that you're doing and Amnesty International Australia continues to do this week, tomorrow in terms of World Refugee Day, and of course, just beyond. Thank you, Zaki.
8: Thank you for having me, and happy Refugee World Day.
5: Yeah, to you.

You too. Zaki Haidari, strategic campaigner at Amnesty International Australia. In a bit, we're shifting a little. He even mentioned the World Cup, Zaki. So we're going to turn to that. There's cheering, there's chanting in the air with all the sport that's going on at the moment. And speaking of course, tomorrow morning, World Cup Socceroos against the US. So we're holding up the lens a little to how the World Cup chants are stacking up. But just before we do, we've got some time for a track and we're going to pop it in. Here's Florence and the Machine with You've Got the Love.

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1: Australia will be making another appearance at the World Cup tomorrow against the US. Where will you be watching? It's going to be an early one. And do you reckon you'll be cheering or chanting? Maybe something like that.

0: Do you recognise that at all? Or you might be hearing a bit of this from the opposition. That was a Melbourne chant you just heard. How about this one?
1: Because we support the US, the US, the US. And that's the way we like it. We like it. We love it.
0: Yeah, so chanting can be a significant part of watching sport, but why do we do it? And how are this year's World Cup chants stacking up? Tom Hartley's a lecturer in health and physical education at the University of Tasmania and joins me now for a look at just that. How you doing, Tom?
2: Hello, Serene. Very well, thank you. Some early mornings and lots of watching, but I'm absolutely loving the Football World Cup.
0: Oh, ditto. Right with you. When did we first start to see football chants take on a significant role at games?
2: Yeah, so

0: As you sort of mentioned in your intro, chanting and music's definitely been a part of sporting culture. But if we think about sort of the modern chants, we think they're deeply tied to terrace culture. So thinking about the British football grounds, the terraces where people would be standing up, it was cheap tickets, they were packed, working class fans sort of in the 1960s. And that was a time where, the modern chants, the witty, the humorous chants definitely started to come through.
1: So what makes a good chant?
0: Yeah, so I think, first of all, they're relatively simple, generally. They're learnable in seconds. Strangers that can join in mid-match, generally they're repeatable, and they survive the noise and even bad singing and slightly different timing. That makes it a positive chant, and making it sort of a shared noise, like it needs to be more than one person. So getting thousands of people in that collective voice, and having that emotional timing, understanding when the game needs to be spurred on, perhaps we're there to boost morale of our team, or maybe we're chanting to decrease the morale of the opposition.
1: Like landing after a goal, for instance. Like you said, it's also kind of calling out, who we are and where we're from. And what brings to mind hearing you talk about there, also the effect on the players themselves chance.
0: Yeah, absolutely. You think about our own Australian culture and what we hear in our sporting grounds, and it's just absolutely next level when we think about the Football World Cup. The sound begins well before the match occurs, the chants leading into the stadium, lasting the full 90 minutes and beyond, really having an impact on players. But there are also some research out there showing there possibly some impacts on the refereeing decisions as well.
1: Oh, okay. In what way?
0: There's a bit of research out there around decisions being made watching a game in silence compared to watching a game with crowd noise. And the idea of the home ground advantage sort of came through that, whether it's subconsciously, and it's a relatively minor impact, but it's there that some decisions are going more to the home crowd. You imagine the cheering and the timing of what they believe a foul is, there tends to be more decisions made in favour.
1: Yeah, it can be like that it's just in your that subconscious influence. Compare that on a completely different, on the opposite end of the scale when it comes to tennis, the complete opposite.
0: Absolutely.
1: Kind of quiet as. Yeah. So they're not all just yelling about your team, though. Here's a bit of you'll never walk alone. So a chant from Liverpool FC that started as a Jerry and the Pacemakers song.

0: So, Tom, how does something like this differ from a traditional chant?
1: Yeah, so I think there's also a good link about what makes a great chant is, you know, that it is tied to that subculture or even to a pop culture, and that idea of that some chants, they sound familiar before you've even heard them, and they might be tied to a song. But in this instance of You'll Never Walk Alone, you know, I guess that's more of a shared emotional ritual rather than a traditional chant.
0: Mm-hmm. And going back a little to what we're talking about in terms of how the you know, how teams themselves, the players, are affected by hearing the chants. You mentioned the referees also. How can chants unify a team and its supporters?
1: Yeah, I suppose it's absolutely showing that sort of shared identity. It's showing, well, you know, this is who we are and this is where we are from, and also this is who we are not.
0: Mm. And then on the other hand, Tom, we've seen chants get dark before. How can they stoke division and cause trouble?
1: Yeah, absolutely.
0: The other side of it.
1: Yeah, there's been that element of boosting morale, but yes, there is that sort of us against them mentality that... Mm. You know, in the past has sometimes crossed the line of acceptable humour and has gone down the path of homophobic slurs or becomes quite political or even racially motivated.
0: Yeah. All right, so let's come back to this year's World Cup. How are this year's World Cup chants stacking up, do you reckon?
1: Yeah, well, at the beginning, you had the sound grab from the USA, and they're copping quite a lot of criticism, quite a lot of negative feedback on

0: their chance. They're sort of being noted as in that they're kind of borrowing them too much from their own college sports and cheerleading.
1: Okay.
0: And then we're seeing some other great things, like probably seeing lots of videos going around at the moment. The Norway back in the World Cup, first time in 28 years,
1: yeah.
0: And they've debuted the Viking row. So again, less of a chant, but more of a collective sound and a collective movement that I just think looks amazing to see thousands of people moving as one, and obviously deeply

0: waltzing Matilda coming through a lot when the Matildas went to the Football World Cup for the women. So I think they're our two staples. I'll be looking forward to seeing the green and gold littering the stands.
1: Yeah, me too, especially up against the US as well. I really want us to win.
0: Well, we played very well in our first match, so
1: you never know.
0: Our good form can continue.
1: That's it. Good on you, Tom. Hey, great to talk to you. Thank you.
0: Thanks, Serene. Lovely to talk to you.
1: Tom Hartley, lecturer in health and physical education at the University of Tasmania. And next up, we'll play the evening's quiz. So call now, 1300 800 222. And tonight I'm asking you about neighbours. Do any of yours spring to mind? Maybe there was a sweet old lady next to you growing up. Maybe you remember riding your bike with the neighbourhood kids. Maybe you just want to shout out to your current neighbours. Call now, 1300 800 222. We're playing the quiz on the other side of the news. So do stay with us.
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4: Good evening, Lucy Shannon with ABC News. Western Australia's Agriculture and Food Minister says Australia is well prepared to respond to an H5 strain of bird flu if confirmed. A sick migratory bird, which has since died, was found on Cape Le Grand Beach around 60 kilometres from Esperance on Sunday. Preliminary testing confirm it has bird flu, and further test results to determine the strain are expected tomorrow. Jackie Jarvis says key agencies are ready to respond.
5: We are taking this suspected case of H5 bird flu seriously. If this is confirmed H5 bird incursion, there will be a rapid and coordinated national response.
4: The peak body representing Australian farmers says the suspected new deadly strain of bird flu could have significant impacts on the agricultural sector. National Farmers Federation Chief Executive Michael Guerin says if the virus has arrived, it will be a tough time for farmers.
6: We don't know yet if we have it, and we don't know what that impact, those impacts will be, but certainly those overseas experiences lead us to the inevitable conclusion that if we have it, it will be a very tough time for farmers and communities.
4: Overseas now, and deadly fighting is escalating between Israel and Hezbollah in Lebanon, threatening the freshly inked interim agreement between Iran and the United States to end the war in the Middle East. Eliza Getzey has more.
7: Lebanon's state news agency says at least 18 people have been killed in fresh Israeli airstrikes, as Israel says it struck Hezbollah targets and four of its soldiers have been killed in southern Lebanon. The fighting appears to have held up the US push to get into talks with Iran to find a path to a permanent end to the war. US Vice President J.D. Vance won't be getting on a plane to Switzerland, where he'd planned to meet an Iranian delegation. The Hezbollah-allied channel Al-Mayadeen reports Iran is delaying sending its delegation to Switzerland over Israel's continuing attacks. The newly signed deal calls for an immediate halt to military operations on all fronts, including in Lebanon.
4: The Taliban says Afghan forces have launched airstrikes on hideouts of Islamist militants in Pakistan. The Taliban's defence ministry has posted on X, saying the strikes occurred in two provinces. The ministry says the centres were being used for planning and organising attacks on Afghan soil. Pakistan launched deadly airstrikes along its border with Afghanistan earlier this month, breaking months of relative calm in the region. Cyber security experts hope a new campaign launched by TikTok to combat misinformation will help reshape people's behaviour online by encouraging users to follow the three C's. Here's Thamaya Nevada.
8: You've heard of slip, slop, slap, but what about catch, check, choose? Catch. Reaction or share or believe it. It's part of TikTok's push to prevent the spread of misinformation. After a study commissioned found over a third of Australians tend to share information before verifying if it's true. It also revealed about 25% have felt embarrassed or frustrated after realising they'd shared misinformation, but only a small number of them correct or remove it. It's hoping the three C's, catch yourself before reacting, check the facts and choose what to do next, become a part of the cultural vernacular so that even as AI and misinformation evolves, our behaviour can keep up.
4: To sport, and Australia will meet the USA in Seattle tomorrow in a

0: Crucial match for both sides in their FIFA World Cup campaigns. Co-host USA sits atop Group D after its 4-1 victory over Paraguay in its opening match of the tournament, with the Socceroos second in the group after beating Turkey in its first game 2-0. The USA sees Australia as a tough opponent, but the USA not only enjoys home advantage but is placed 15th in the world, while the Socceroos are 22nd. The last time they met was a friendly last October when the USA won 2-1, but the Socceroos are still expected to push the USA all the way. The game starts at 5 a.m. Eastern Standard Time tomorrow. To the weather, there's a strong wind warning forecast tomorrow for the far northwest coast, Bank Strait and Franklin Sound, east of Flinders Island, the upper east, lower east and central west coasts. Fine about the central north after patchy morning frost tomorrow, scattered showers elsewhere. Sunny and a top of 13 for Burnie and Devonport tomorrow. It's currently 11 in Burnie and Devonport it's 10. Launceston partly cloudy tomorrow, a top of 13, it's currently 10 degrees. And for Hobart, a possible shower for Saturday and heading for a top of 12 degrees. It's currently 11 in the capital. 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
2: Hello, lovely to have your company. Yay, it's quiz hour. Let's do this. Let's play the National Weekend Evenings Quiz. 1-300-800-222. The first caller is an instant winner. You get a prize just for being the first caller. And tonight, while we play the quiz, let's talk about neighbours. Is there a particular, not the show, is there a particular neighbour you remember? We're after your sort of nice and funny neighbour stories tonight. It's inspired by what's coming up next hour when we talk about how neighbours have kind of changed and evolved over time and whether it's in a good way or not. So, yeah, let's talk about neighbours and if you remember a particular neighbour while we play the quiz, 1-300-800-222. Now, to give you a chance to get to your phone and call that number, let's hear a track. Here's Summertime by Sundaes.

And that's Sundays with Summertime, a great uppity, just puts you in a, you know, uppity good fun minute. It's perfect for quiz hour. 1-300-800-222 is the number to call to play the quiz with me. And look, here we've got Chris in the Southern Waters texting saying, hi, Serene DeMackey, the Sundays are such an incredible band. Yeah, it's a great, great track. I've got Summertime in my mind now. See, I can't even think of it. No, we're thinking about the quiz. All right, so what are we talking about tonight while we play the quiz? Neighbours. Is there a particular neighbour that you remember? I mentioned earlier it's inspired by what's coming up next hour, where we are going to talk about the landscape of neighbours or neighbour relationships across our country over a generation or two. We'll see where that conversation takes us. But in the meantime, what about you? Particular neighbour you remember? Would love to hear from you, your stories, while we play the quiz. 1-300-800-222. For me, it was probably meeting my lifelong best friend, who is pretty much my sister from another mister. We are friends to this day. I have known her since she was 3, and we lived in a block of flats, and she lived upstairs. And that was it. Time, you know, as we that age gap kind of separated us a little bit. It was too far. I think it's between that whole primary school, high school time, if you like, then a little bit in adulthood. But then we kind of made our way, we found our way back to each other, and we ended up falling pregnant pretty much within the same time with our first child. So we went through all that together, and now we're basically one massive, you know, family, which is really lovely. So that's kind of my particular neighbour story that I remember, meeting my lifelong best friend. What about you? 1-300-800-222 while we play the quiz.

0: Our first caller and instant winner is Lara in Canberra. Hey there, Lara.
1: Hi, Serene. How are you?
0: Very well, thanks. You're our first caller and instant winner. Yay!
1: Yay, yeah. I'll probably need that because I'm not confident I'll get any of the questions.
0: Oh, you never know, but it doesn't matter. There's a book coming your way as a prize regardless. So nicely done. Tell me, is there a particular neighbour you remember?
1: I actually was saying to your producer, and I didn't realise how similar this was going to be, but a very similar story to you, actually, that I had a childhood, we were very close when we were little and lived a few hundred metres down the road, but then we kind of grew apart, went to uni at different places, I moved away, and now she lives in the same apartment of complex as me, and we've become like best friends again.
0: Your best friend. Oh, that's the best. Yeah. How good is that? Your paths are just meant to intertwine. There's a bit of destiny stuff, if you believe in that happening, where you just kind of got to bring. How nice is that? Now, you said childhood, so how old were you? Do you remember when you sort of first became friends? And are you about the same age? I think I was sort of huckning on. My best friend was like 3 when I met her, and we've got about five or six years between us.
1: Yeah, well, our parents actually knew each other and we were born in the same hospital 2 days apart.
0: Oh, far out, Lara.
1: Yeah.
0: 2 days apart. So have you done birthdays together? Are you there?
1: We have, actually. Yes. I don't think we have, but we were considering it this year. Like, we did go down to Melbourne. We're both AFL fans. Yeah. So we were in Melbourne for my birthday last year and like the day after hers. And so kind of, not officially.
0: Not officially, but it counts.
1: Yeah.
0: Oh, that's awesome. Love that. Love that. So good. All right, let's go to the quiz. And our first question for tonight, but I will remind you, Lara, it's fun to play, but it doesn't matter because you're already a winner. Who wrote the poem, The Man from Snowy River?
1: Oh, I didn't know this.
0: It's one of those catchy names, like.
1: Yeah.
0: What do you reckon?
1: It's on the tip of my tongue. I reckon I'll think of it as soon as I.
0: Oh, of course.
1: Banjo Patterson.
0: Bad Kane. Go Brain.
1: Oh.
0: Nice work, Lara. Banjo Patterson's correct. What's the
1: got it.
0: It came in. The brain kicked in the way when you wanted it to. What's the process by which plants convert sunlight, water, and carbon dioxide into chemical energy?
1: Do you know that one? Photosynthesis.
0: Nice. Photosynthesis is correct. What's the name of the annual arts, music and culture festival currently being held in Hobart, Tasmania?
1: I think this might be where I sat at.
0: You reckon?
1: Yeah. I've heard it, but it hasn't stuck.
0: Yeah, you'll know it if you hear it kind of thing, as opposed to know it and I can't remember it. Gotcha.
1: Yeah.
0: Well, we're 2 in. And you're getting a prize nonetheless. I'm going to pop you on hold, Lara. Joe's going to take down your details. We'll send you a book as a prize. Nice work.
1: Thank you. Have a nice night.
0: You too. Bye-bye. Narelle's on the Gold Coast. Hey, Narelle.
2: Hi, how are you?
0: I'm well, thank you. Is there a particular neighbour you remember?
2: No, not a particular one. Just lots of many nice ones over the years.
0: Oh, that's good. Yeah. Fair enough.
2: Nice neighbours.
0: And any that kind of where you've formed a relationship that kind of kept going even if you weren't neighbours?
2: We did have some long-term neighbours that we were growing up that we still keep in contact with.
0: Oh, nice.
2: Christmas, that sort of thing, yeah.
0: And what do you remember from these nice neighbours? What do you remember in terms of relationship with them? Would you like visit each other's houses, go over for coffee?
2: Yeah, there's lots of barbecues and, just general chilling out.
0: Yeah. and just overall all nice and helpful. Like, you know, you'd go over if you needed
2: food. Very helpful, yeah.
0: Yeah, need some eggs, need some
2: beer. Yeah, exactly.
0: Yeah, fair enough. Good. Oh, that's good. And what about your neighbours currently? All good?
2: I don't really know them. We haven't lived on our street for that long. So
0: you're noobs.
2: Rectify that, go over and introduce ourselves.
0: Yeah, fair enough. Excellent, cool. And then hopefully we definitely should be met with a nice warm welcome, Narelle. Nice one.
2: Yeah, I hope so.
0: Yeah. All right. Do you know the name of the annual arts, music and culture festival currently being held in Hobart, Tasmania?
2: Oh, no. I have a feeling it's something like SOMO or DOMO.
0: You are on the right track. Come on, Narelle.
2: FOMO. No idea.
0: Oh, look, maybe you've jogged the memory of the next person. You're going to pass it on?
2: No. Maybe. Yeah. All right. Thank you.
0: Hey, good to talk to you, Narelle. Thanks a lot. Bye-bye. Martin's in Engadine. Hey there, Martin.
3: Hi, how are you?
0: Well, thanks. Is there a particular neighbour you remember?
3: Yeah, good neighbour up in Port Macquarie when my grandmother was alive.
0: Yeah? Tell me about what you remember.
3: She used to, you know, take my grandmother to medical appointments and things like that.
0: Oh, beautiful. Right. Okay. Fair enough.
3: But always looked after her house and that and always got on well with her.
0: And got on well with her. Yeah. Yes, there was a nice connection.
3: Yeah, nice.
0: Just
3: connection.
0: That kind of neighbourhood relationship, looking out for each other.
3: Yeah.
0: Yeah. Oh, that's gorgeous that you still remember her to today. That's really nice. Martin, do you know the name of the annual arts, music and culture festival currently being held in Hobart, Tasmania?
3: Is it MOFO?
0: It is MOFO. I'll pay that. Dark MOFO is the one. Who's the current Premier of Tasmania?
3: Jeremy Rockliffe.
0: It is Jeremy Rockliffe. How many degrees are in a circle, Martin?
3: 360.
0: Yep, 360 degrees is correct. Who is the coach of the Socceroos?
3: Is it Graham Arnold?
0: Oh, it's not. It used to be. Not Graham Arnold anymore. Martin, good to talk to you. Good to play the quiz with you. Thank you.
3: Thanks very much.
0: Have a good night. Bye-bye. Cameron is in, is it Q? K-E-W? Hello there, Cameron.
4: Correct.
0: Yeah, where's Q?
4: In Melbourne.
0: Oh, very good. I haven't heard of it. No, and just, I don't know why it's through. I'm looking at it going K-E-W, Q. And that's how it's pronounced, Q?
4: Yeah, Q.
0: Sweet. How far out from the city?
4: About 20 minutes
0: okay.
4: to the east.
0: Yeah.
4: East.
0: All right. Hello, hello, everyone in Q. So how are the neighbours in Q, Cameron?
4: Oh, not in Q. This one's a little bit further out.
0: All right,
4: good. About 10 years ago, I was a young lad. Neighbours across the street had a bit of a house party going and got to 10:30, 11 o'clock, and I was a little bit fed up, so went to the fridge, found a carton of eggs and...
0: Cameron!
4: ...sent them their way, and then... It was punished. Justice was done because the next morning, the front door, they'd returned fire.
0: Yeah, you think? Oh my gosh! How did your parents react to the news, Cameron?
4: I kept my mouth pretty quiet actually, and that's one that's been taken to the grave.
0: Right, lying by omission. So then, when they returned the favour, was it known to your parents that it was them? Hang on a minute, they didn't dob you in.
4: No, it was just.
0: Oh well, they wouldn't have known it was you.
4: Put down to the house party next door and just people getting up to no good.
0: That's it, you cheeky thing. Fire. Well, did they have any more house parties after that?
4: No, they fortunately for us, they sold the place and moved on pretty quickly.
0: Oh, okay. Fair enough. That's a fun one. What about a memory of a good neighbour? How are your neighbours now in Q?
4: Oh, they're fantastic.
0: Oh, good.
4: No house parties of note.
0: Good. And do you think that you, like, how would you describe your relationship with your neighbours? Is it, are you more on a, everyone's friendly, we say hello, or is it more than that? Like, you spend time together?
4: Just nothing. I mean, we're pretty new, so nothing too intimate just yet. But I think people are generally friendly. You know, catch up.
0: And if you need anything, you know, you can ask.
4: Around the streets and stuff. Yeah, absolutely. Flower and that sort of thing.
0: Yep. Oh, good. And, you know, if someone goes away, you give them a heads up. Or do they give you a heads up? I think we do that sort of in my neighbourhood. If someone's, like, going away for a couple of weeks or something like that, they'll give us a heads up just so, we're aware and keep an eye out and maybe do the bins, things like that.
4: Yeah, absolutely. Definitely the bins and that sort of thing.
0: Yeah, cool. All right, Cameron, to the quiz. Who's the coach of the Socceroos? And it's not Graham Arnold anymore.
4: No, that's the former one, I think. Yep. Tony Popovich is
0: that's
4: in charge
0: the one.
4: Nowadays.
0: Tony Popovich is correct. In the Netflix series Wednesday, which instrument does Wednesday Adams play?
4: Oh, it's a long one. I think it's some sort of string instrument. I'm going to go a viola.
0: It's not a viola. No, not the viola. No, all good. Nice one on Tony Popovich, and really good to talk to you and play the quiz with you, Cameron. Thank you.
4: No worries at all. Thanks.
0: Yeah, have a good night. Take care. Thanks a lot. Betty in Dapto. Hey, Betty.
5: Hello, Serene.
0: Hi. I'm well, thanks. Now, I want to ask you if there's a particular neighbour you remember, but I reckon that's what your neighbours would say, would be calling out about you. Betty, I can imagine you just being the neighbour of just dreams, a dream neighbour. You'd be awesome. I reckon I'd be hanging out with you all day, Betty. Not going to work, already getting much done, just hanging out.
5: Well, I've got a very nice neighbour who pops in all the time, and she's on one side of me.
0: Yep.
5: And then I've got nice neighbours over the road. But I've been living here 38 years now.
0: Yep.
5: And when I moved here, I had very friendly neighbours, but some of them have moved away. But we have a very nice neighbourhood, I think. It's reasonably quiet and everyone gets along all right.
0: That's good. And everyone looking out for each other.
5: Yes.
0: Yeah. Beautiful. 38 years, huh?
5: I remember once when I was working and Adrian forgot to close my garage door. It's automatic now, but it wasn't then. And my neighbour across the road rang me at work and said, your garage door's open, Betty.
0: Oh, she did. That's great. Oh, that's awesome. And, yeah, because these things happen. I think I mentioned the bins earlier in terms of helping out with getting the bins out, putting the bins in. It's always, Do you remember, Betty, those, like, neighbourhood watch stickers, like those green and white ones?
5: Yes, I do indeed.
0: Yeah. Do you still see them around? I've got one on our house, but our house was built in the 1950s. Like, it's really worn, but it was quite nostalgic when we bought the house and that sticker was on there. Do you have one on your house?
5: No, I don't remember having one.
0: Oh, okay, but you remember the stickers, huh?
5: Yeah, I remember the stickers.
0: Yeah.
5: And we had neighbourhood watch for a while and people used to come and check up on you and that sort of thing, but we don't really have anything like that.
0: Yeah, we don't have that either. And I don't really remember growing up with it either. So was that the deal, Betty, is that it would be a group of people from around the neighbourhood that would almost like a little committee kind of thing that would...
5: Yes.
0: Right.
5: And yeah, then what... they used to come and they'd... I don't know what they called it, but it was black something and they'd write... You had a thing they could write on your TV and any, valuable things you had in the house so that if they got stolen, the police could check them out a bit.
0: Oh, wow, okay. Kind of like a bit of a logbook or something like that.
5: No, it was a pen that they used to write on things. You couldn't see it. The people stealing the things couldn't see it, but...
0: Like UV light? Like you'd have to use a particular light? Yeah. Ah, clever.
5: Where my daughter worked at the school here, a lot of stuff got stolen from the school, their TVs and things.
0: Yeah.
5: And not their TVs, but their computers and things.
0: Mm.
5: And it was taken to a man, and the police traced it back to him.
0: Right, there you go. So it's quite effective.
5: It was. I don't know whether they still use it or not.
0: But yeah, no.
5: At the time, someone came and did our TV and those sort of things, the microwave and things.
0: The valuables.
5: People could carry out. Yeah.
0: Wow. Huh, Betty. All right, Betty, to the quiz. In the Netflix series Wednesday, which instrument does Wednesday Adams play? Now, Cameron, our previous caller, he said the viola. It's not, but he did say he thought it was a string instrument, and he's not wrong. It is a string instrument, but it's not the viola.
5: Was it a cello?
0: It was. Nice one. The cello is correct.
5: That was just a rough guess.
0: Oh, good on you. Nice work, Betty. All right, next question. Kewpie mayo is made primarily from which part of the egg?
5: I'll say the white.
0: Oh, it's the no. Not the other one. You know what? You've really helped the next person.
5: Thank you, Sarah.
0: Thanks a lot, Betty. Have a good night.
5: You too.
0: Bye. Danny's in Roseville Chase. Hey there, Danny.
6: Hi. How are you going?
0: Well, thanks. Is there a particular neighbour you remember?
6: There is, but it opens a can of worms. Yes, we've got an interesting neighbour.
0: Right.
6: He's got a motorbike that he likes to warm up for 20 minutes and then rev it really,
0: really
6: loudly.
0: Early in the morning?
6: Or any time of day.
0: Like right.
6: It can be 1 p.m. or 8 a.m.
0: Okay.
6: And then he also likes to throw his rubbish on our shared driveway, which are V-cans and Smith's vinegar chip wrappers, which I pick up and put in the bin.
0: Danny. Oh, you have to laugh. I mean, like,
6: it's tough.
0: Far out. Ah,
6: yeah.
0: Yep. I'm invoking Robert Frost again. Good fences make good neighbors.
6: Yeah.
0: Yeah. All right. Do you know what Kewpie mayo is made primarily of when it comes to which part of the egg? It's not the white.
6: Well, if it's not white, it's got to be yolk.
0: It's got to be the yolk. All right, Danny, I've got a sound question for you. Name this song. Hang on, let me line it up. Where am I? Hang on. All right, name this song. One sec. Is this the one? Yep, okay, cool. Name this song and the band performing it. Take a listen.

0: Very well done. Danny Linger by the Cranberries is correct. Who was the last president of the Soviet Union?
1: President?
0: Yeah, yeah.
1: Oh, my God. Was it Yeltsin?
0: It wasn't Yeltsin. Yeah, no.
1: I should have gone to my brain's trust.
0: Oh, okay. But hey, look, you went for it though. No, Yeltsin, but no, not that one. The other one.
1: Okay.
0: All right, Danny, good to talk to you and play the quiz with you. Thanks a lot. Have a good night.
1: Bye bye.
0: We're playing the National Weekend Evenings quiz. Question we're up to: who was the last president of the Soviet Union? Wasn't Yeltsin. If you know the answer, you've got a call to play the quiz with me. 1-300-800-222.
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0: We're playing the National Weekend Evenings quiz. 1-300-800-222 is the number to call to play the quiz with me. We're also talking about neighbours and whether there's a particular neighbour that you remember while we play the quiz. On the text line, Dax says, I started to mow my neighbour's lawns when I did mine. Then a few days later, a large tray of lasagna was at my front door. I kept mowing the lawns. Yeah, I would too. Yum. Jen in Hamilton, we were always told as kids to look out for houses that had neighbourhood watch signs on their house or a letterbox. If we were ever in trouble or worried about someone following us, we were told to go to those houses. They were places where people were home most of the day and were a safe place to go if anyone needed. Thanks, Jen. Nice one. Yes, I am. You're harking me back. I wasn't a child of like active neighborhood watches and what they represented and what they did, but I do vividly remember the stickers. So it's kind of really nice to talk about them and hear about them from you. Also on the text line, hi, listening to the quiz now, and here in Denniston we still have the neighborhood watch. Oh, we get a newsletter quarterly of the crimes in the area and they have meetings. As if there's an active neighbourhood watch. No way. How good's that? So good to hear. All right. Let's go to Rodney in, is it Warburton in Victoria? Hey there, Rodney. Warburton?
4: Hello.
0: Warburton?
4: Good evening. Yes, it's Warburton in Victoria.
0: Good evening to you, Rodney. Is there a particular neighbour you remember?
4: Well, yes. Mm-hmm. Yes. We grew up together.
0: Sweet.
4: From when I was about 9 or 10 years old, and she went on to be quite a major Australian journalist. So,
0: oh wow,
4: yeah, and our parents got on, and yeah, we grew up together, went to school together, did a lot together until our paths separated when she went to uni and yeah. I went off and on my journey.
0: Your own journey, yeah. Oh, cool.
4: Yeah, no, it was lovely. We used to do everything together.
0: Ride bikes.
4: Ride bikes, yeah, swim in the pool and just study together. And
0: go
4: yeah,
0: to the tuck shop.
4: Yeah, she always was a lovely, girl. And yeah.
0: Yeah, good. It's always good to, look back and, but when you're fortunate to, grow up in a neighbourhood where there's, neighbours.
4: I'm not going to mention her name, but the funny thing is when we used to, you watch her on TV in later years and you think, oh, my God, I remember you in your cozies swimming around and in the swimming pool and having your shower and rubbing your hair. And I know, it's
0: grew
4: funny.
0: Up as kids. Yeah.
4: Yeah.
0: All right, Rodney, who was the last president? So to the quiz, who was the last president of the Soviet Union? It was not Boris Yeltsin.
4: No, that would be the person that actually stopped Russia from, the Politburo and everything else. That would be Mikhail Gorbachev, I think.
0: Yeah, Mikhail Gorbachev is correct. Nice work, Rodney. What's the name of the nerve in the human body that runs all the way from the lower back down to the foot?
4: I don't know. The sciatic nerve?
0: Yeah, that's the one. Sciatic nerve.
4: Oh.
0: Yeah. Can be the bothersome one sometimes, huh? Quentin Blake is well known as an illustrator for working with which famous children's author?
4: Children's author?
0: Yeah. Very
4: so he
0: famous.
4: He was an illustrator. He wrote the pictures for...
0: He was the illustrator. Yeah. Well known... is well known as an illustrator for working with which famous, I'm going to say famous, British author?
4: The people that come to mind are like Dr. Seuss or Roald Dahl or...
0: Who do you want to name? Yeah. Go on. I'm encouraging you, Rodney.
4: Well, I'm thinking it's a children's author with a if it's going to be illustrated. So, I think Seuss used to have his. I'm going to say Roald Dahl.
0: Nice work. I was willing that you would. I was like, go the ladder.
4: That was actually a bit of luck there. That was just trying to work some things out.
0: Yeah, I was like, go the ladder. Yeah, Roald Dahl is right. Next question: James Earl Jones voiced which famous film character?
4: Darth Vader.
0: That's it. Yep. Star Wars's Darth Vader is correct. What's the name for the large tuned drums used in a symphony orchestra, sometimes known as kettle drums?
4: They're bass drums, aren't they? Mm-hmm. The big ones that you hit from side to side. And...
0: No. Not the kettle drums? No.
4: No? Okay.
0: Oh, no. Yes to the kettle drums, no to the bass drums. Are you asking if, is that your answer? No to the bass drums.
4: Well, no, okay. Yeah. I thought they were a kettle drum and a bass drum.
0: Yeah, no, unfortunately not, Rodney. I have to dun-dun on this one.
4: No, that's okay. I don't know.
0: No, all good.
4: I don't know that one.
0: All good. Not at all. But nice.
4: Not in percussion. No, thank you, love. Thank you for the evening.
0: You had a great run on the quiz. So the most points scored tonight, Rodney. So nice work. Really good to talk to you and play the quiz with you.
4: Thank you. Good evening,
0: all
4: everyone.
0: All right. Have a good night. Bye-bye. Tim's in Bellarive in Tasmania. Hello.
5: Hello, it's Tim here.
0: Hello, Tim. Is there a particular neighbour you remember? We're talking neighbours tonight.
5: Yeah, look, my northern neighbours were Malcolm and Tammy Fraser, but they weren't the most memorable. The most memorable on the farm south to us was Peter Bunny and his wife Beatrix.
0: What?
5: And Beatrix Bunny, I met her at my mum's funeral. I said, 60 years ago when you married Peter Bunny, Peter Rabbit, and your name was Beatrix, did you think of changing your name? And she said, yeah, we looked at my maiden name, we looked at a range of names, but we went with Beatrix and Peter Bunny. And for 60 years, every time we introduced Peter, either snigger, hide a snigger, or say, what's your real name?
0: Wow.
5: And what's amazing is that I met this girl in Venice at a camping ground. We chatted for half an hour and then I said, oh, what's your name and where's you from? And it was Jeanette Bunny, their daughter.
0: Can you believe it?
5: We played tennis in the under-15s. I played for Kanongwatong North and she played for Kanongwatong South.
0: There's a lot of universe stuff happening there.
5: Yeah. So anyway, I enjoyed catching up with them a couple of years ago. And
0: cool.
5: While we were chatting, Jeanette actually rang from Jurildery and we chatted for the first time since 1990.
0: Wow. How good's that? How long did you chat?
5: It was great.
0: It was fantastic. Yeah. And, you sort of said at the beginning, Malcolm Fraser and...
5: We got Christmas cards from Malcolm and Tanny every year for 30 years.
0: Yeah.
5: And we used to buy our bulls from them. They had stud bulls. And we also would go to their workshop and get tow bars made and so forth. So I'd see Malcolm Fraser around the place all the time. They were on the neighbouring farm.
0: Yeah.
5: And we'd see all the security guards flying in and out constantly while he was living at Nareen.
0: Yeah. Oh, cool. That's some great great stories and great neighbour memories there, Tim. That's awesome. Yeah.
5: Growing up on a farm, your nearest neighbours are 5 kilometres away.
0: That's right. Yeah, that's right. Gosh. All right, Tim, to the quiz. What's the name for the large tuned drums used in a symphony orchestra, sometimes known as kettle drums? And bass drums is a no.
5: Would you believe my surname is Bungy, which is German for kettle drums, and it means the timpani, that, the timpani drums.
0: That's the one. Timpani drums is bang on, is correct. What is the Scoville scale used to measure?
5: Oh, well, there's something completely new for me.
0: You and me both.
5: The Scoville scale.
0: Yeah, it's spelt S-C-O-V-I-L-L-E. Scoville wow. scale. Is this for real?
5: I mean, I could tell you so many other scales, but... look, I think I've heard of this. It's to do with how spicy chili peppers are.
0: Yeah, that's it, because, how hot and spicy.
5: Because my kids tricked me into tasting really hot chili peppers in Alice Springs last year, and I nearly died. It was so bad. They were so hot. I thought that was very mean of them, actually.
0: Yeah, so hot and spicy, how hot and spicy uh-huh. something is correct. All right, let's see how we go. Who wrote the novel Boy Swallows Universe?
5: Oh, that's Trent Dalton. I've read that and seen the series on Netflix.
0: Okay. Trent Dalton is correct.
5: The kid was amazing in that, and I think he won an award. And Brian Brown was just classic Brian Brown.
0: Yeah, Brian Brown's awesome. Name this song and the band performing it. Take a listen.

0: Do you know the name of that song and who sings it, Tim?
1: I've never heard that song. If it was from the 70s or 80s, I'd be sure to know it, but never heard that one. So I think I'll pass on to the next person.
0: Pass it on to the next person. All right. Well, it's been wonderful playing the quiz with you. Thank you very much. And great neighbour stories as well. Thanks a lot, Tim. I appreciate
1: You're
0: it.
1: You're welcome.
0: Good Bye-bye. One. Have a good night. Bye-bye. We're playing the National Weekend Evenings Quiz. The question we're up to is a sound question. Name this song and the band performing it. I'm going to play it again. Here, take a listen.

0: All right. If you know the name of that song and who sings it, you've got a call to play the quiz with me. 1300 800 222.
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0: We are playing the National Weekend Evenings quiz, and we're also talking about neighbours and if there's a particular neighbour you remember. With some of you, we've been also talking about the Neighbourhood Watch and that Neighbourhood Watch green and white sticker. And some of you have sent me some awesome photos because it's not just the green and white sticker, it's also the yellow triangle safety house sticker that is really taking me back now. It's got a picture of a house with like a smiley face in it. Oh my goodness, this is so old school. And yes, back to, oh, was it Betty or the caller after Betty who was saying that when you see one of these stickers, if you feel like you're being followed or you're in trouble in some way, shape or form, you can go to that house for safety. Gosh, I remember them. Renee says, my items haven't been marked for identification, but don't tell anyone. Led from Bankstown says, Betty from Dapto rocks. She would be a great neighbour. Good on her for getting the viola. Okay, that's fine. And also loving these stories of yours while we play the quiz on 1300 800 222. Kelly's in Maitland. Hello there, Kelly.
3: Oh. Hi.
0: Hi. Is there a particular neighbour you remember?
3: I have many neighbours that I remember, but one in particular recently has come back into my life. She was a little girl when I next to my parents,
0: yeah.
3: But I moved back home as an adult. Anyway, she was a little girl, but now she's the nursing unit manager on the ward at a hospital I work at. And it's lovely.
0: How good is that?
3: I know.
0: It really is a small world.
3: It is.
0: Wow.
3: Yeah, and she's a very good human.
0: How nice is that? And do you guys, like, I don't know if you've got a break or something, like, do you catch up a bit?
3: Oh, not really. So she's a nurse and I'm in Allied Health. So
0: yeah,
3: we spend a lot of time together through the day.
0: Yeah. Oh, that's nice. Oh, and when did you say this came about? So how many years in between this?
3: Oh, like 20 years.
0: Oh, far out. How good's that?
3: Yeah.
0: Nice. Good.
3: Yeah.
0: Cool.
3: Yeah.
0: All right, Kelly. I can play that grab again. I'm after the name of the song and the band performing it. Do you want me to play it again?
3: Yes.
0: All right, here it comes. Take a listen.

0: Do you know what the name of that song is and who sings it?
1: So I have my brains trust here, and he's quite phenomenal with just about any songs, but you've stumped him and he's only got one clue.
2: I've got one maybe, and that'll be Lloyd Cole and The Commotion.
0: Lloyd Cole and The Commotion. Unfortunately, no, it is not Lloyd Cole, The Commotion. Oh, man, I'm sorry about that, Kelly and Brains Trust, but, hey, you had a crack. That's important. That's okay. And really good to talk to you too. Thanks a lot. Yeah, have a great. Good night. Bye-bye.
1: Bye.
0: Hey, where'd you guys go? I've got no one else to play the quiz with. How's that happen? I already gave you a call out. This is why I call it out. It's your cue. Call me. Play the quiz with me. Well, this is a good question. We're talking about neighbours. You know, nice neighbor stories. We had a funny one, actually. I think it was Cameron talking about, you know, when he was a kid egging his neighbor's house because they had a house party and just went on and it was loud. That was funny. And then they got him back the next day. Oopsie daisy. All right. You got to give me a call. I can't do this without you. I cannot play the quiz without you. 1-300-800-222 is the number to call to play the quiz with me. The question we're up to, I'll play this grab again. I am after the name of this song and the band performing it.

0: All right. If you know the name of that song and who sings it, you've got a quarter play the quiz with me. It's from the 80s, 1988, if that kind of helps and encourages you. 1-300-800-222, Australian band. There you go. Do I have to put thinking music on? I've already played a promo. Here, I've got to put thinking music on. Dun, dun, dun, dun. Screen's lighting up. I get so excited. Very good, very good. Very good, very good. Oh, here we go. We're going to take Janet. Hey, Janet.
1: Hi, Serene.
0: Yay. Hi. Thanks for calling.
1: I was literally just sitting here listening and going, oh, well, I can, you know, I don't think I'm going to help you, though, but,
0: we can
1: maybe some other people ring up.
0: Yeah, other people are ringing up, which is awesome, and you called too. So I'm like, oh, there's Janet. Let's say hi to Janet.
1: Hi, Serene. How are you?
0: Yeah, good, thank you. Talk to me about neighbours. Is there a particular neighbour you remember?
1: I'm trying to think. We've just had a few people move out. We live in a big block, but there's a sort of lane at the back, and there's a group of flats. And we're the people at the back, and we don't really mix as much with the people at the front. It's really strange. And lately, the people at the back are like we're bonding over scaffolding outside and workers, and our upstairs neighbours have lost their windows while they read. It's just been messy, but we sort of look out for each other. And I also, in the previous flat we lived in, I've always been a flat dweller. We've always said hello to people. And, as for neighbours that I remember, there's a couple that I know who we met in our last block, and I'm going over to babysit their 1-year-old.
0: Oh, nice.
1: So they've moved. We moved, but we still connect, which is really nice. Oh, I'm a great aunt.
0: Oh, yay. How good.
1: Actually, I'm terrified because they are both super, super, super fit women, like super fit. And they went, are you going to be okay lifting? He's actually really tall. And they said their backs are stuffed. And I went, I'll just put him up on the couch. We won't do a dead standing.
0: Let's not.
1: Just tall.
0: Yeah.
1: He's not big. He's just tall.
0: He's just tall. Yeah.
1: Yeah.
0: Oh, wow.
1: And it's so funny hearing really fit people go, oh, our backs are dreadful.
0: Because then but you're kind of going, children, that's not encouraging.
1: Yeah, that was not. But you know how children kind of, they don't exactly like climb on you well, like they just climb and
0: they're
1: then
0: very
1: dead
0: unco. Yes, absolutely. Yeah. Absolutely. Yeah. And you know what? It kind of, if I think about it, doesn't really, I got a 12-year-old who, okay, doesn't climb on me anymore, but even just snuggling up against me, like if we're at home on the couch watching a movie and she wants to snuggle up against me, it is still dead weight. Like after a bit, I'm like, I'm squished, dude. You need to get up. Like,
1: well, you know what? In a year's time, they'll be like, don't touch me.
0: I know. That's why I'm like, okay, man, now come back.
1: Yeah. No, encourage as much cuddling.
0: Absolutely.
1: I had friends who had 17-year-old boys, and they used to just like all cuddle each other on the couch, which was so cute.
0: That's
1: like
0: awesome.
1: Their friends and stuff. It was really nice. Look, this song, I think it's either, well,
0: do you want me to-
1: no, you know what? I think it might be a Go-Betweens or Robert Foster, but I could be wrong.
0: Do you want to
1: have I given a clue to someone?
0: Sorry, hang on. I got to catch what you said. So who do you think it is and what do you think?
1: I think it's the Go-Betweens or Robert
0: good.
1: Foster.
0: Yep.
1: It's the Go-Betweens.
0: It's the Go-Betweens. What's the name of the song? Do you want me to play it again for you?
1: Yeah, all right. I really don't think I know the title.
0: Okay, let's go. Let's see. But you got the Go-Betweens, okay. And if you know the title, it's yours. If not, you've helped the next person. Let's take a listen.
1: Yeah.

0: right. So that's the Go-Betweens. The name of the song is?
1: No, it's not Cattle and Cane. It's not Spring Rain. It's not whatever the ever, ever is. West End Blues. No, I look, I hope someone knows. It is the Go-Betweens.
0: It is.
1: So someone of my generation should... I hopefully will get the magnet. Have a good night.
0: Yeah, good on you, Janet. Good to talk to you and thanks for calling in. Thank you so much. Benjamin is on the line. Hey there, Benjamin.
2: Oh, hello. How are you?
0: I'm well, thanks. Tell me about a particular neighbour you remember.
2: Oh, the neighbour that gifted me the amplifier that I'm listening to your broadcast through.
0: Oh. Very good.
2: Yes, and...
0: And did anything warrant the gift or was it just cause?
2: No, it was just surplus, if that makes sense.
0: Yeah, I get
2: and,
0: it.
2: And it works beautifully. I mean, as you can hear, sounds fantastic in my apartment.
0: Yeah.
2: And, I'd like to have a go at the quiz.
0: Yeah, for sure. Now, we're playing a sound question. We know it's the Go-Betweens. I'm after the name of the song. I know you've been on hold for a few minutes. Do you want me to play it for you again, or do you reckon you know the name of the song?
2: No. Was there anything I could do?
0: Ah, no.

0: Sorry, the gong jumped in while I was playing this. Hang on. One sec. That's correct. So was there anything I could do by the go-betweens? Nice work, Benjamin. All good. All right, that's the gong, which means this next question is going to be our last question for tonight. If you get it right, you're tonight's quiz winner.
1: Right.
0: Let's do this. Which university has its main campus in Armidale?
2: We know it's we're saying it's sound.
0: Can I ask you for a favour just before we go any further, Benjamin?
3: The University of New England.
0: You're right. Just give me a sec. Do you have the radio up?
3: Yeah, I'll turn it down.
0: Yeah, can you turn it down for me?
3: Yep. 1 sec, please. Yeah.
0: All right, cool. So I'm just going to do that again. That's perfect. Like, that's all clear now and crisp. You're right, but just to repeat, which university has its main campus in Armidale?
3: University of New England.
0: Nice work of New England.
3: Thank you.
0: And that also means... you are tonight's quiz winner. Congratulations.
3: You're kidding me.
0: No, kidding.
3: My golly. What have I won?
0: You have won the very much loved, coveted ABC Evenings quiz fridge magnet, along with a book as your prize. How good is
3: that? Perfect.
0: Yeah, it's good. Enjoy that fridge magnet when it comes along. You'll be you get to boast to your friends, all sorts of things. It's going to be wonderful. Yeah,
3: nice.
0: Good on you, Benjamin. I'm going to pop you on hold. Joe is going to take down your details.
3: Sure.
0: And, so we can send you that magnet and book as well. Thanks for playing the quiz.
3: Worry.
0: Well done on
3: Thanks.
0: Being tonight's winner, Benjamin.
3: Thanks very much.
0: All right. Take care. Oh, and hey, on that, I just got to mention, if you... are waiting for that mail to come to you with, if you've been a quiz winner recently and you're still waiting for your evening's quiz fridge magnet and book, be patient with us. They're coming. I know it's snail mail. There's been a little bit of a delay on our end, but they are on the way. So I just wanted to call that out. It will get to you. It might just take a little bit longer than expected. We've got a bit of time before we get to the news. Let's hear all as much as we can, or the rest of the go-betweens. Was there anything I could do?

0: Could do the go-betweens. They're wrapping up our quiz tonight. It's always fun, always wonderful to chat with you. Thank you. Then I want to talk to you some more next hour after the news. It's our mixtape hour. Friendship is the theme for our mixtape.
1: Some chase the story.
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6: ABC News. Good evening. I'm Noni Edwards. The results of a CSIRO test that'll confirm whether a wild migratory bird in WA has a deadly strain of bird flu will be released tomorrow. Keane Burke reports.
7: The next big step in this process is really the result of that test that will really determine the next steps. If it is, as authorities suspect, the H5 strain of the virus, they've been a little reluctant to say today what the process would be. But there would be a wide range of processes you would expect, including surveillance, some of which is already underway, and then steps to protect the poultry industry. The WA minister did flag, for example, that poultry farmers would effectively be encouraged to move their birds indoors. There's further meetings already being planned for tomorrow for that response to be rolled out very quickly, no matter the result of that test.
6: The Greens say they're continuing talks over whether to support the government's proposed tax overhaul. Labor needs the Greens' support to achieve its goal of passing major changes to capital gains tax and negative gearing over the next sitting fortnight. Yesterday, the government announced several concessions for small businesses and startups following weeks of backlash. In a statement, Greens Senator Nick McKim criticised what he called absurdly generous grandfathering provisions, but said the Greens were continuing discussions with the government. A Perth paediatrician facing child sex offences has been charged with dozens of new counts involving more alleged victims. David Webber reports.
8: Chia Liang Saw was charged last month with engaging in sexual conduct with a child under 16 and possession of child exploitation material. The 41-year-old has appeared in Perth Magistrates Court via video link from Hakea Prison, and dozens of new charges were read out to him. This included sexual penetration and multiple counts of indecent dealing and indecent recording. Most of the alleged offences occurred in Perth's western suburbs. Chia Liang Saw is scheduled to appear in court again later this month for a possible bail application.
6: Planned talks in Switzerland between the US and Iran have fallen over as Israel continues to strike Lebanon. Eliza Getzey has the latest on the Middle East.
9: Vice President J.D. Vance had been prepared to make an overnight flight to meet with his Iranian counterparts at a mountainside resort in Switzerland, but the trip's been called off, at least for now. The White House says Vance and his delegation were unable to finalise plans and that he'd stay in Washington. Al-Mayadeen, a pan-Arab satellite channel aligned with the Iranian-backed Lebanese militant group Hezbollah, is reporting Iran is delaying sending its delegation to Switzerland over Israel's ongoing attacks in Lebanon. Lebanon's state-run news agency says at least 16 people have been killed in fresh Israeli airstrikes, while Israel says 4 of its soldiers have been killed in southern Lebanon.
6: China's reportedly called on Israel to stop violating the ceasefire in Gaza. State media outlet Xinhua says China's representative to the United Nations, Fu Kong, made the plea at an emergency UN Security Council meeting on the humanitarian situation in the territory. Mr. Fu said that China views Israel's continual expansion of military occupation in Gaza with grave concern. British Prime Minister Sir Keir Starmer says he will fight attempts by his rival Andy Burnham to oust him from office. Sir Keir says he will not walk away and will run in a leadership contest if one is triggered. Mr. Burnham, the Mayor of Greater Manchester, has won a seat in Parliament in a special election and is looking to replace Starmer as leader of the Labour Party and the country. Back home, multiple cases of acute liver toxicity associated with an unapproved peptide product have been reported to the Victorian Health Department. The department has issued a health alert for an unapproved product named as retatrutide after recording 6 cases of acute liver injury this year. It says the products have been purchased online and that retatrutide has an experimental peptide is not approved for sale as a safe medical product in Australia. Anyone who's used these products develops unusual or concerning symptoms, including abdominal pain and itchy skin or easy bruising, should seek urgent medical attention. And Australians are being encouraged to push past apathy and take action against misinformation online. A study commissioned

0: by TikTok has found over a third of Australians tend to share information before verifying if it's true, and only a very small number remove or correct it after finding out it was misleading. The platform's now launched a new campaign to combat the spread of misinformation. Founder of Cyber Safety Solutions, Susan McLean, says verification needs to be a natural instinct.
1: If you see it, you should act, because it might not be relevant to you and you might be smart enough to get around it. But what about your mum? What about your dad? What about your grandparents?
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0: But how many of us are good friends with our neighbours? I remember knowing everyone on the street growing up, or we might sort of like the block of flats in the communal kind of garden area, and feeling a real sense of community. Maybe this is something that you remember too. How well do you know your neighbours now? Let me know, 1300 800 222, or send me a text on 0467 922 702. We're kind of continuing this neighbours chat off the back of our quiz, but this time I want you to turn your head to now and the neighbours around you. It would seem that this isn't always the case now, in terms of that picture I painted of a sense of community. Nick Tebbe, National Executive Officer of Relationships Australia, joins me now to talk about finding that community again and why it's so important. Nick, it's great to talk to you.
1: Thanks very much for having me, Serene. Good evening.
0: Good evening to you. What's your memory of your what's your neighbourhood like now, and and what's your memory as a kid?
1: Yeah, look, luckily on both counts, I can report positive. I have a great street that I live on at the moment. Very lucky. My son is friends with a number of the kids in the street, and there's a lot of playing on the weekends. Awesome. Out in the middle of the street. We're pretty blessed, and the neighbours all know each other, and we get together every so often for, you know, a bit of a celebration. And look, I think it was much like that growing up as well. And I think maybe one of the reasons why I'm so passionate about this topic and why we're really committed to it at Relationships Australia is we see the value of those social connections as well as we do our other relationships when we're growing up. And it's just great to know that it's not that difficult to do.
0: Do you think the relationship that people have with their neighbours has changed in the last generation or so?
1: Look, it has. The data certainly shows that it has, and there are a lot of reasons. You know, the obvious ones: we're busy, we're stressed, we've got so many demands on our life, and now on top of all that, you know, things are getting more expensive. There are a range of things that have meant that over the last few decades, we've seen a steady decline in that sort of great neighbourhood. And I do think, you know, when I said before, I am lucky. I know not every neighbourhood is the same, and we're seeing more and more of that around the country.
0: Yeah, you've just reminded me of something else. I mean, yes, stressed and busy and, cost of living is definitely sort of another difference. But I'm thinking about we go back a generation. What is it, 20 years usually a generation, right? Or something like that. I'm thinking about my mum growing up in the block of flats. I just feel like there were also less kids. So mum was stressed and people around us were stressed and busy. There was still the working. But then there was also, who was I talking to today? Just in terms of, you know, can't do one income anymore, especially if it's a small family, it has to be two. Are we having less kids as well? So if I think it just about my neighbourhood, this is anecdotal because I'm just going off myself, there aren't as many kids. And yeah, I'll put my hand up and say, well, I've got one kid. That's a perfect example.
1: Same. I think you're right. And I think the birth rate is showing us that is a trend. We know that children, and probably alongside children, pets, are a great socializer. You know, you can get together.

0: and bond over both the joys and the challenges of both children and pets. And they do bring people together. And you know, kids don't have all the same inhibition. They're not as inhibited as we are. And so they are more likely to make friends with the other kids in the street or on the block. And that often is what brings parents and the adults together as well. And so there's a flow-on effect. Absolutely.
1: Yeah. I wonder also safety, because I know I'm saying it myself. I remember my mum say it, and I can't believe I'm saying it. I'm like, oh my goodness, my mum said this and now I'm saying it as well as a mom, where it's that whole, my generation was different to your generation. Mm. The generations, it's scarier now. Like this safety thing kind of comes up, and I'm sort of finding myself doing the same thing when it comes to my daughter. I probably had a little bit more leeway when it came to just walking up to the shops. But again, I've got one child and there aren't a lot of kids in my street. Whereas when I was a kid, although I'm an only child, I grew up in a block of flats where there were other kids. So we would band together, go up to the Tok shop, things like that. But that came later. Yeah, strength in numbers. So I wondered, does safety or a perception of safety also play a part over generations?
0: I think we can't discount that. You know, I think even for my own part, you know, while we're talking personally, the big one for me is the roads. You know, I feel like whenever my son is out on his bike with his friends or by himself, I think, you know, just, yeah, don't think about it, Nick. It's, you know, there's two, the cars are bigger, they're faster. And there is a perception, depending on where you are, of how safe things are. And that's, look, you know, times have changed. We can't deny that.
1: Yeah.
0: And we have to, as parents, we have to obviously, apart from being responsible, we have to take into account what's happening, what's good for us in terms of our own stress levels when our kids are out and about.
1: Yeah.
0: And have those expectations clear. So I think, yes, safety is an issue. I think there are ways of finding
1: a balance,
0: opportunities to connect and balance it. But yeah, we shouldn't pretend that things are exactly like they were when you or I were growing up.
1: Mm. Does this differ from regional areas to capital cities, Nick?
0: It does. It does. Some of the research that we do, so we do population-wide studies of, you know, relationships and things like that, and we see that people in inner city are more likely to self-report that they're feeling lonely, which can be interesting, because we know that rural and remote areas have social isolation, absolutely. You know, that you can often be hundreds of kilometres from your nearest neighbour, and that has its own significant impacts. But what we're seeing is that people in cities are probably more likely to be falling into that trap of busyness that we talked about before, but also a bit of a victim to a built environment that doesn't necessarily give us much space or room to connect with other people.
1: Yeah.
0: And so that combination is having an effect on inner city living, absolutely.
1: That's interesting. So what role can a strong community play for vulnerable members of our society, like children or the elderly?
0: Sure. Well, look, I mean, I'll take you one step further. I think a strong community is actually beneficial for all of us. And some of the research that we've done over the years while we work on our Neighbours Every Day campaign shows that when people feel connected and feel like they belong in their local community, they feel more resilient, and because they know there are people around that they can count on. And it might be something as simple as just knowing there'll be someone keeping an eye on the house while you're away, or even bringing the bins in. But it's also that when times get tough, there are people that you can at least, you know, maybe call on for some help. And that feeling of resilience directly leads to a greater sense of subjective well-being and ultimately better mental health. So for all of us, there are benefits, but for the vulnerable particularly, you know, if you've got a well-formed, close-knit community, people are less likely to fall through the cracks.
1: Yeah. And also, I wonder if sort of coming back, just hearing what you've been talking about now, going back to what we were talking about a little bit earlier in terms of what are some factors that are driving, I suppose, that change generationally in terms of being busier. Do you think there's an element of, okay, although we're not able to maybe spend as much time with our neighbours as we'd like to, there's still a friendliness, like a friendly disposition towards our neighbours, where

0: It might be a high and bye when we see each other. It might be every now and again, either once a week or once every couple of weeks, where you stop and have a brief chat, but nonetheless a chat. But then there's almost this silent understanding, or that we are there for each other if we need to be.
1: That you've hit the nail on the head. In fact, a lot of the work that we've done has showed that actually it is the small gestures that are more obviously more sustainable over time. You're busy, your neighbours are busy, you don't want to try and impose some over the top or unsustainable connection. So exactly as you say, you know, saying good day, stopping for a chat when you're at the letterbox if you can. But it just builds over time that sense that, hey, we're in this together.
0: Yeah.
1: And, you know, we are all busy people. That's okay. We don't have to suddenly become, you know, best buddies overnight. But we know who's there, and we've actually just got that ability that, you know, we will stop and smile and say good day. And that builds into more sustained long-term connection, which is the kind of stuff that good belonging is rooted in.
0: Right, is rooted in. Yeah. Mm. Although it makes it hard. Like, I remember not too long ago going from, look, because it's always with one particular neighbour, you know, we both have kids, so we're at a particular age, you know, lots in common and lots happening, and we just click whenever we happen to, you know, send sweets over to each other, and we're always at the door chit-chatting. We're like, we need to catch up for like a coffee, just once, and we'd keep on saying it, and time would just pass, and then eventually we did it, right? And it was the best. Like, it was definitely the person where I was like, you could be such an amazing friend. This was probably a year ago, and now we're still going, we will do it again. We will do it again. And I'm like, oh, as much as I want to, as much as she wants to, but we both have this shared understanding that, oh my goodness, we're so busting for another coffee catch up, but our life just keeps on getting in the way.
1: And look, you know, that sort of understanding that is actually part of it. You know, you're not making promises that you're not keeping. You're both sort of in the same place. And as long as you're sort of clear on what your expectations are, yes, it'll be fantastic to catch up and we'll probably have a blast again. But we'll do it when we both can. You know, no one's sitting here pining after the other, or lamenting that they've gone out without them again. And it's just like, no, we'll do it when the time's right.
0: That's interesting what you've mentioned there, because that pining after, and because then sometimes that can actually cause some friction, and we will get into probably maybe the other side in a bit. So if you have just joined us, you're with me, Serene Damaki, on ABC Radio's National Weekend Evenings. Nick Tebby is the National Executive Officer of Relationships Australia. We're talking about neighbours. How well do you know your neighbours now? Let me know, 1300 800 222, or send me a text on 0467 922 702. On the text line, hi Serene, after the devastating fires of the Black Summer, we had so many things to deal with. We didn't lose our house, so grateful, but sheds, fences, water tanks, etc., etc. If it wasn't for the kindness of our neighbours and community, I don't know how we would have survived. If you've experienced something similar, or just something that sparks that experience when it comes to neighbours, yeah, that text number again, 0467 922 702. In a tick, we're going to come back with Nick on thoughts of that when it does come to a tragedy or an event that impacts the neighbourhood, as well as the way we build and how that affects neighbour relationships.
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0: So on that text from James, Nick, good to sort of, I suppose, reflect on, how neighbourhoods come together with a shared experience, and unfortunately, in James's case, quite a devastating one.
1: Yeah, and I mean, there's a lot of research out there that shows, you know, that one of the silver linings of disasters and tragedies is

0: community. And because what we would suggest is that that desire to help each other out and to, you know, to be there as someone that will, yeah, be available if people need help is actually innate in all of us. I think when we talk about Australian values, even we say, you know, that sort of mateship is really bred into us.
1: Mm.
0: So it's there, but sometimes it is a disaster that is required before we actually, you know, perhaps activate that skill or get it off the dusty bookshelf. And you know, COVID was another brilliant example of that. You know, what we saw neighborhoods do in COVID, because suddenly we were forced to focus on our neighborhoods. And, you know, they were doing teddy bear hunts in windows.
1: Oh, yeah.
0: And looking out for people and, you know, all those things. So that's actually good. And we love that is a reality of disasters and tragedies. But I think what we would love to see is more focus on how do we make that all the time?
1: Yeah.
0: And not wait for something terrible to happen. I think, you know, bad things are going to keep happening. We know that the climate is changing, weather's getting more unpredictable. And so we're going to need our neighbours more and more over the coming decades. So let's build those communities to the point where they're as, you know, connected as possible now, and we're ready then for if disaster does strike.
1: Yeah, I'm going to bring in Kim from Northwest for her thoughts. Hello there, Kim. Go ahead.
2: Yeah, hi. So I don't agree with what the fella said. I don't know where he gets his research or whatever. And I've come to the conclusion by what you've said that, so there are three different, I've never lived in a capital city, but I'm in a city now. They call it, and it is growing, and it's not good neighbourhoods. And there's house next to house. People know the troublesome people and all that sort of bad stuff, but they just want to be in their own lives. But just half an hour from here, where there was a fellow that, and I remember him saying, you got to be, get on with your neighbours. And he was 15 minutes from just a small town. And, yeah, he didn't see them much, but he knew who they were and things. But people where I live are not friendly, don't even know who you are. And it's not a capital city or anything like it. But so when I grew up, it was, yeah, it wasn't that much of

0: she's nearly 50. The kids all just played at each other's place, and it was fine then. Yeah, so it was very different then.
1: Yeah, very different in terms of hearing you reflect on that, Kim. Thanks so much. Nick?
2: Yeah, look, and I mean, you know, I think that's a really good example of the differences. And of course, you know, there's not one size fits all or one experience right across Australia. There's a lot of different things happening. And we know that there are suburban areas where there are challenges. And for people, and I really feel for Kim that, you know, if you want to know your neighbours, but they all feel like they're a bit cut off and disconnected, that's difficult. Part of what we do through the Neighbours Everyday campaign is really promote ways that people can maybe reach out and break down some of those barriers.
1: Yeah.
2: We know that when tensions arise in neighbourhoods, as they do, whether it's over the barking dog or, as happened down the street from us recently, a baby goat, it keeps you up in the morning, as it turns out. Yeah. But knowing your neighbours and just knowing who each other is actually gives you a way of reaching out and hopefully addressing those issues before they escalate. And that's really important. But I appreciate what Kim says. You know, it's really difficult. You can't force people to be friendly.
1: No, that's right.
2: You can just be available if they're looking as well.
1: That's right. But it really does bring home the importance the impact and neighbours and a neighbourhood can have on people's lives. So curious to hear what you think of building. So how does the way we build influence our relationships with our neighbours? This is something my husband and I comment on constantly. Duplexes are going up. We're in the suburbs and duplexes are going up like crazy. So there are less and less and less front porches, for instance, or lawns or anything like that where people are out spending time. It's very much so the driveway, basically, and then the letterbox to your door. And my neighbour across the road, who's well into her 80s, does not stop talking to me about how much she loves it when she knows that every other Wednesday, my kid's out with a whole bunch of other kids with my best friend, they catch up. And she's like, I just love hearing the sound of those kids on the front lawn and just and it has such an effect on her. It's incredible. So, curious to hear about, the way we build and how that plays a part when it comes to relationships with our neighbours.
2: It's so true. I mean, you know, the need to fit as much real estate on a block of land as possible, you know, it suddenly means that you can basically go from your house, internal door into your garage, get into your car, drive to work and, you know, not have to talk to anyone else. And, you know, even these days, the shops are less full of people because people are doing
1: buying
2: their shopping online and getting it delivered to their door. So,
1: Nick.
2: You know, the build, the social, the very fabric of what's going on
1: society.
2: Is part of the challenge that's happening. And I think, you know, there's something in it for all of us to say, well, this is happening and we're not going to suddenly knock down all the duplexes or the big 10-story apartment blocks and replace them with parks. But let's actually look for those opportunities. And so if it is the Wednesday afternoon and the kids are out playing in the street, see if there are some other kids in your street who might want to join them. And if there's a local grassy area, you know, encourage the kids to go and take a ball down, or even better, take a barbecue down on a Saturday afternoon and fire it up. And you know, all welcome. So I think, you know, it's difficult that there's a lot of challenges around us in what's happening that make it hard. But that's just more reason for each of us to look for little things that we can do to sort of break some of those barriers down.
1: I just want to bring in Helen from Toowoomba just on exactly what we're talking about here when it comes to what we're talking about in terms of building. Helen, hi.
3: Hello.
1: Go ahead. Tell us about fences.
3: I believe the 6-foot fences have had a lot to do with the disjoint neighbourhoods. Because when I was a child, it seemed like a big fence. But in actual fact, as an adult, when I went back, it came up to my knee. But I had to climb over it as a child, but now as an adult, I could step over it. But now,

0: with the 6 foot fences, I think that has a lot to do with the isolation. In saying that, we have a great neighbourhood where we are. We know our neighbours. We do community things. But that also is because we've reached out and tried to do things. Like, it's easy to not put yourself out there and not make contact with people or expect other people to talk to you. So you do have to put yourself out there a little bit. Like, we did a little, my daughter wanted the trees in the street to be done with Christmas lights. So we did a little letterbox drop in the street. So 50% of the street did the lights. So, and that's the thing now, when people drive down our street, they look at it and the neighbours all know that we did that thing together, sort of thing.
1: Nice.
2: Beautiful.
1: Nice. Thank you, Helen. A great point there. And I just want to bring in also Melissa from Batlow, in terms of you having a great neighbour, Melissa.
3: Yes, and I've never had to ask her once, but quite regularly. I'm away at work during the day, and she's elderly, so she's at home. If the clouds come rolling over the hills, I know when I get home I'll find my any clothes on the line or be in my laundry basket waiting for me, nice and dry.
1: Oh, perfect.
2: Oh,
1: it makes
2: beautiful.
1: It is beautiful, and it makes such a difference, doesn't it?
3: It does. And actually, just going on from what your previous caller was saying about the tall fences, when we first moved here about 6 years ago, the people previously had put like an extension on the fence between us and the neighbour, and they didn't like it. And they sort of said to us, would you mind if we took that down? And we said, well, that's fine. And yeah, we've been great friends ever since we came here after doing that.
1: Tore down the fence. Well, the extension of the fence.
3: The extension of the fence.
1: The fence.
3: Yeah, now we can easily talk across. So, yeah, it's great.
1: Oh, that's fantastic. How good's that? And, that fence thing's an interesting one.
2: Look, it sure is. I mean, it's we see it in our neighbourhood as well. You know, there's a tendency to go for the nice, robust fences that are higher, and people do love their privacy, and that's okay. We shouldn't deny people the those things that might be very important to them, and understanding boundaries and not the fence kind of boundary, but the personal boundaries is part of this. You know, you can't necessarily force someone, as we talked about before, to be all open to everything, but you can be available for them and chatty with them and just make those sort of, I think, as Helen said, those first moves, you know, let's put the offer out there.
1: Yep.
2: If someone picks up on it, fantastic. If they don't, well, you know, there are other neighbours, thankfully, and maybe one day they'll come round. So, you know, fences.
1: And that's such a good point, because you don't know what's going on in between four walls sometimes, and where people's life circumstances are at. So, because I think maybe we can sometimes maybe think to take it personally when it might not be the case, and you just don't know what's going on. So maybe benefit of the doubt. Look, one thing I really do want to touch on before we get to mixtape, because it's been great to really talk about the importance here of relationships and building and the positive experiences that we've heard from our listeners as well, which has been absolutely wonderful. But I do want to keep hearing from you, particularly when it comes to the difficult side of things, because that is also part of, life and life with neighbours. If you have had like a difficult neighbour and have actually come out the other end and found a way to reconcile, we'd love to hear from you. 1-300-800-222, or you can send me a text on 0467 922 702. And we'll talk about that a little bit further with Nick on the other side of this.
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1: So, Nick, what about if you have difficult neighbours? How does this tend to impact that community?
2: Well, we have to acknowledge it can be challenging, and we don't always get on with everyone, and we shouldn't. We shouldn't feel like we have to.
1: Yeah,
2: I think you touched on it before. You know, sometimes we don't know what's going on in other people's lives, and we shouldn't take it personally if they're not friendly and not receptive. But if it gets to the point where it's actually, you know, they're taking actions or doing things that are impacting us, then there's a few things you can do. The first is obviously to try and reach out to them and maybe let them know. They may not

0: realize that the dog is barking every night or whatever it might be. But to do that in a respectful and generous way to start with and give them the benefit of the doubt. What we found is, you know, and I don't want to labor on the point of our goat in our street, but, you know, when we started talking to our
1: I'm curious about
0: neighbors,
1: that, Rod, by the way. Are you on a farm? Do you live in regional?
0: No, we are very much in suburban Canberra. There is no reason why there should be a goat on our street, but here we are. So I'd love to know, you know, one day I'll go and knock on their door and find out. But what we found was that actually just talking to other neighbours about it, not in the sense of ganging up or gossiping, but just finding out that actually we weren't alone in thinking what on earth is going on here. And others, and someone had actually chatted with them and worked out what was going on. So suddenly you felt like you weren't alone. And I think that really helped it. Coming back to what I said before about that sense of community and resilience. It was like, oh yeah, we're not an island here. We don't have to deal with this issue ourselves. It's actually something that our neighborhood can deal with together, and then we can look for positive and constructive ways to approach the issue. Look, I guess, Serene, you know, the reality is sometimes none of that's good enough, and there are disputes that need to be resolved, and obviously there are organisations such as my own that do dispute resolution and counselling and can help. You know, if you need to bring the professionals in, then so be it. But what we would hope and really see most of the time is that good communication, respectful communication, and just getting to know people can actually head off those sorts of issues before they become something that, you know, does need intervention.
1: All right. Your final thoughts then, Nick. What are some ways that people can slowly start to introduce that sense of connection into their communities?
0: Sure. I mean, as we said at the beginning, take it slow, be, you know, small but specific, you know, just make a point of saying hello, of smiling, of offering to bring bins in, or I just love that story of folding the washing on a rainy day.
1: Awesome.
0: You know, maybe not everyone would love that, but if you're around and you see it, you know, try it or ask. Offering, you know, if you've got spare veggies or spare lemons on the lemon tree in your garden, another great way to break down barriers. Who doesn't love some free fruit? You know, so the little things that you can start doing every day help build up to those lasting relationships. And I'll just say on our website for Neighbours Every Day, which is neighbourseveryday.org, there's tip sheets, there's resources, there's things like connection cards that you can print off and fill in a little note to your neighbours and pop it in their letterbox. And you know, yeah, different things that might work for you.
1: Come on, use the letterbox, right? The letterbox is so good.
0: Yeah, absolutely. Yeah.
1: Couple of final thoughts on our text line from Sue in Cairns. My neighbour and I have a key to each other's house. She's on her own and we're a couple. It was handy when she had a heart thing and phoned for assistance. We are respectful of our space though. That's from Sue. From Betty, hi Serene, I live in Richmond, Victoria. I have wonderful neighbours. We both have keys to each other's houses. I walk their dogs if they're not home. I'm very blessed to have such great neighbours. Nick, it's been really wonderful bringing this front of mind and this conversation with you. And I think a takeaway is although maybe looking at it as generationally, sure, neighbourhoods, you know, may not look like they did a generation or two ago with, you know, that what we're talking about in terms of kids and playing and this and that. But there's still this generation's positives and good points that can be taken from it. And although it might not be as boisterous, there's still connection and respect and community that can be fruitful with it. Awesome, Nick. Now, I can't say bye to you without asking you for the mixtape song that you have kindly requested to kick off our mixtape and our theme tonight, friendships. I mean, as if it wouldn't be. So what have you chosen?
0: Look, thank you so much, Serena. I mean, both for having me tonight, but also for giving me this power. It's very exciting. And look, I was chatting with my son about the school holidays coming up and the palpable excitement over a certain movie that's about to be released in cinemas. So I reckon Toy Story's You've Got a Friend is just a perfect place to start.
1: It's a perfect kickoff. It really does nail the brief. Nick, again, thanks for your generosity and time tonight. It's been really nice to sit with
0: My pleasure.
1: This is great. Thanks a lot.
0: Thank you.
1: Nick Tevi, National Executive Officer at Relationships Australia. Let's do mixtape. We're starting with Nick's song, You've Got a Friend in Me by Randy Newman.

0: And there you go. You've got a friend in me. Randy Newman kicking off our mixtape tonight. Songs about friendship. So we've been, your suggestions have been trickling through. So keep them coming. 0467 922 702. Or you can give me a call with your friendship song suggestion and why you've chosen that song. Give me a story behind it. Always good to hear. 1300 800 222.
1: Do you know the next Australian of the Year? Are they raising funds for those in need? Or building a brighter future? Conducting research? Or inspiring future astronauts? See them, hear them, nominate them at australianoftheyear.org.au.
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0: And thank you to a listener to bringing us this one, for bringing us this one on the text line. It wouldn't be a friendship mixtape without the two of us by the Beatles.
3: I Dig a Pygmy by Charles Hawtrey and the Deaf Aids. Phase one, in which Doris gets her oats.

And the Beatles there with two of us for our friendship-themed mixtape. Up next on the text line, Can We Still Be Friends by Todd Rundgren.

Todd Rundgren there with Can We Still Be Friends for our friendship-themed mixtape. Joe sent me a message saying, Mimba, who is 4 years old, called to suggest Harley and Rose by the Black Sorrows. That's just too cute.

Harley and Rose, Black Sorrows for our friendship-themed mixtape tonight. I think we are pulling together an awesome playlist. Also, listener on the text line says, Wars, why can't we be friends?

All right, War, Why Can't We Be Friends? Adding that to our friendship mixtape. These songs that you've been bringing us tonight have been wonderful. We've got time for one more. We're going to end it tonight on Melissa from Batlow, who we spoke with earlier while we were chatting about Neighbours. She's asked for That's What Friends Are For by Dionne Warwick and Friends, Elton John, Gladys Knight, Stevie Wonder, etc.

Wrapping up our friendship mixtape. That's what friends are for. Dionne Warwick and friends, thank you for your texts. Some that we didn't get a chance to get to tonight. Craig in Canberra, good evening, Serene. You're my best friend by Queen. Had it lined up sitting there. I think Mari says Waiting on a Friend by the Rolling Stones. Someone wanted I'll Be There for You by the Rembrandts, the theme from the Friends show. Best song I have heard on the radio for yonks, thanks to Who Suggested War. That's from Gavin. Thank you, Gavin. Anyone else but you by the Moldy Peaches, a quirky but special song. And someone says, please play song Humble and Kind by Tim McGraw. So thanks for your requests. I think we curated an excellent friendship mixtape tonight. News is next. Then we're cooking the perfect whole roast with our resident chef and host of the YouTube channel, Alex K. Cooks. So if you're new to it, get your questions ready. If you're a seasoned whole roast pro, share your tips to 0467 922 702. Now I have to keep talking because I missed the mark to hit that little promo before the news kicks in. So that

0: ABC News, good evening. I'm Noni Edwards. Biosecurity experts say the potential arrival of the H5 strain of bird flu in Australia could spell disaster for native endangered wildlife. The federal government says a wild migratory bird in WA has returned a suspected positive result for avian influenza, and if confirmed as the H5 strain, it would mean the virus has finally spread to every continent on the planet. Results of a CSIRO test on samples of the bird will be released tomorrow. Invasive Species Council Policy Director Dr. Carol Booth says tensions are high.
1: If it does establish in the wild, it's likely to be the biggest, most complex wildlife emergency ever faced by Australia, with potentially vast numbers of wildlife deaths, multiple outbreaks, and potentially grave endangerment for rare species.
0: Military officials have been accused of hiding critical safety flaws and falsifying evidence about a 2023 North Queensland helicopter crash that killed four airmen. Laura Lavelle reports.
2: A former Army test pilot has branded the official report into the tragedy as corrupt, claiming it relies on fabricated and misleading evidence. A Senate inquiry held in Canberra today heard one of the experts consulted for the report may be the same person who signed off on a minute downgrading the risks of a piece of controversial technology previously deemed too dangerous to release into service. Green Senator David Shoebridge grilled the Bureau's director, Group Captain David Smith.
3: That conflict of interest was not a subject of our report, sir.
4: Well, perhaps it should have been. I am astounded that you're not able to address this conflict of interest here.
2: The Senate's report is due by September.
0: Lawyers for a woman accused of slavery offences have told a Melbourne court she no longer supports Islamic State terrorist group. Here's court reporter Christian Silver.
5: Corsor Ahmed travelled from Australia to Syria a decade ago, where her family lived under Islamic State rule. She was charged with slavery offences after returning home last month. Today, the Melbourne Magistrates Court was told she supported Islamic State while in Syria and kept a teenage girl as a slave in her home. Her lawyer said she should be freed on bail because she now denounces IS and because the case could encounter lengthy legal delays. The bail application itself was halted this afternoon after it emerged that the magistrate hadn't been provided with important court documents.
0: Fighting has continued in Lebanon a day after the US and Iran signed a peace agreement that included an end to hostilities there. As the BBC's Hugo Bashega reports, Lebanese authorities, at least 18, have been killed by Israeli airstrikes, while Israel say four of its soldiers have died in combat with Hezbollah.
6: Lebanon State News Agency described the bombardment overnight across the Nabatea district as one of the most intense in the war and said multiple buildings were hit. The situation in Lebanon, where Israel has been fighting Hezbollah, raises questions about the future of the truce between the US and Iran. The text calls for the permanent termination of the conflict and for Lebanon's territorial integrity and sovereignty to be ensured. Israel, however, says it has no intention of withdrawing from Lebanon.
0: British Prime Minister Sir Keir Starmer says he won't shy away from any leadership challenge after his rival won a seat in Parliament. Eliza Getzey reports.
7: Andy Burnham has described his by-election win as a pivotal juncture.
8: This now is the change moment. We have an opportunity to turn the tide.
7: The Mayor of Greater Manchester has long held leadership ambitions, and now his entry back into Parliament has the Prime Minister fielding questions about whether he would put up a fight. Sir Keir has congratulated his rival's win.
9: But if there is a contest, just to be clear with you, then yes, I will run, I will stand, and I've said repeatedly I'm not going to walk away from that.
7: It follows calls from a number of Labour MPs this morning for a leadership contest and a transition to something new for Britain.
0: A world-famous aerobatic pilot will be taking to Darwin's skies over the weekend, providing entertainment at Darwin's annual supercars races. The aerial display will be accompanied by monster trucks, fireworks and a burnout display at Darwin's Hidden Valley Raceway. Pilot Paul Bennett says his plane is only one of its type in the world.
10: I can do a lot of tricks. I mean, in the book of tricks, I can do them all, I guess. Some of the favourites, the torque roll, when you roll up to the left, going up till it runs out of energy, and then you reverse back down through the smoke, so, you know, everything's reversed, ups, down, downs, up, left, right, it's left.
0: Sounds confusing. You're up to date now with the very latest from ABC News. There's more news at any time on ABC Listen.
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0: Hello, I hope you're enjoying your Friday night, wherever we may find you around the country. In a moment, I want to hear from you your best tips on how to cook a perfect whole roast. If, however, you're like me and don't do it often enough, you might have some questions. Get them ready for our resident cook, Alex Kay. Then we're heading to the movies with Ehab Rashid for a review of three movies that are, wait for it, under 2 hours. For real. I'm just calling it out because duration has just become something lately with movies. They just go on and on. So I'm very excited. Three movies, all under 2 hours. And we're going to end tonight in space with Dan Lambeth, where astronomers have finished running a new simulation of the universe. But apparently more important is what they've called the simulator. And you're going to be surprised and maybe tilt your head a little at the name. What about you? What do you reckon you'd call a universe simulator? What do you think?
1: Evenings.
0: So how good are you at cooking whole roasts? What's the best meat, the best method? How do you cook it evenly and not dry it out? Is medium rare best? How do you maximize on the juices to make a gravy? Oh, there's so much. I attempted a butterfly lamb roast the other week and I don't do it often. So it was a bit intimidating. It also was not very evenly cooked, but I did it. So that was it. Who better to call in and chat about this than our resident cook, Alex Kay, chef and host of the fantastic YouTube channel, Alex Kay Cooks. Would love to hear from you too. So any tips that you have from your experience, or if you have any questions for Alex on how to cook the best whole roast, 1300 800 222, or you can text in on 0467 922 702. When this time of month rolls around, Alex, it's always good to talk to you. Hey.
2: Hey, Serene, how's it going?
0: Very well, thank you. Why are whole roast dinners awesome?
2: Well, honestly, I just think it's a great way to make a lot of food all at once. And they fit the season really well. Like, what's better than like a big roasted meal with all the great roast sides and all that stuff on a cold winter day? So
0: I think I'm definitely with you with what you said first, leftovers, and I don't have to cook at least for 3 days.
2: Yeah.
0: Right? They just
2: And
0: they're
2: usually really versatile too. I mean, like when you do a roast like that, you can kind of use those leftovers for a lot of stuff because the meat on the inside isn't really, it's kind of just the meat itself. All the seasoning is generally on the outside. So it's not like you're pigeonholed into one type of cuisine or one flavor profile.
0: Very true. So sandwiches, I think threw mine, I had way too many, like my leftovers were, I didn't realize 1.5 kilos for a family of three was just way too much. It was so much. So I threw it in a salad, put some cashew nuts in it. Like, I'm like, where else am I going to throw this? But you're right. It is really versatile. It goes with a whole, and then I think I just cut some pieces up and then had them as, almost like a mezza, you know, like a, I just put some olives on the side and then I was like, oh, let's put some grapes, get some crackers, I just chucked all this stuff together and took some slithers of the meat. You are bang on. It really is versatile.
2: Yeah, perfect.
0: What can put people off from cooking them?
2: Well, I think what you mentioned before is that you had a kilo and a half of meat. So if you mess it up, you're kind of up a river without a paddle with a bunch of overcooked or unevenly cooked, or if it doesn't, worst case scenario, it doesn't taste very good. Well, you got like 2 kilos of meat sitting here that doesn't taste particularly good. So it feels a little, and I can see why it's intimidating for people, because if you only get like really one good shot to get it right. And if you don't, you're just left with all this food you don't exactly want.
0: Yeah. What about cost, Alex? Are whole roast dinners expensive?
2: I think that's a that could kind of plays into the first topic you brought up too. I think a lot of the intimidation does come from a little bit of sticker shock because you are getting a lot of meat and that start like that upfront cost of it seems really expensive, but you are getting a ton of food. So when you break it down to like the per kilo or per gram
0: Yes.
2: cost efficiency, it's actually very cost efficient. But because it's a big chunk of meat, you're going to end up spending a lot of it on the front end.
0: You're bang on. When I bought this butterfly one, and I did a cheat. It had a bharat, like the bharat spices already ready
2: Oh,
0: to go.
2: nice.
0: Yeah. I didn't have to do anything. I just literally just had to open it and put it in the oven, and that's what I needed. And it was the price tag. So 1.5 kilos. It was already spiced up and marinated, ready to go for $36.
2: Yeah.
0: And yeah, and I do look at that and go, well, that's $36. But then to your point, I went, well, hang on a minute. This is $36. I'm doing a salad on the side and some, I think I did, I don't know, some potatoes or something. Mashed potato, that's right.
2: Yeah, yep.
0: And then everything we talked about in terms of leftovers. So in my mind, it made sense. I'm like,
2: Yeah,
0: it's
2: because
0: actually affordable.
2: you probably stretched it out to like a dozen meals. So when you break that 36 down and split it across that many meals, you're actually making a good amount of money versus like going and buying a small single portion of lamb. And that would maybe be $10. And you're like, oh, $10, that's a good deal. But that's enough food for one meal.
0: Yeah,
2: So
0: yeah.
2: your front end cost is a little less, but you're also in the long run, you're paying more.
0: Now, from what I understand, Alex, cooking the perfect whole roast comes down to maybe three things, like three principles. And I think this is kind of maybe going to hopefully sort of launch us into this conversation. Is it? And it's high heat searing. So making sure it's seared, even though the packet of this particular butterfly lamb that I bought didn't say anything about searing, but some sort of instinct kicked in and I did sear it. Low, slow roasting is the second one. Then resting. Is that kind of
2: Yes.
0: the high level deal?
2: Yeah, I would say you're pretty much there. Although there is some, I think there is a li there is some
0: Are there
2: slight
0: subheadings to
2: dis
0: some of
2: there's some
0: those?
2: subheadings. Yeah,
0: Okay.
2: because like think about like a roast chicken,
0: Okay.
2: not something you generally want to sear first because it just doesn't the shape of it really doesn't work very good for that. So
0: True.
2: you're pretty much good just to throw like a chicken or a turkey or something straight in the oven without roasting. Something like a lamb or a beef roast, absolutely you can roast it because it's just a little bit more shaped correctly for that kind of treatment. But that's not even, I wouldn't even say that's necessary either, because I think you can make a
0: Oh.
2: perfectly good like roast beef or perfectly good roast lamb without pre-roasting.
0: Well, what about searing it on a fry pan?
2: No, yeah, absolutely, or without searing it first, rather. Yeah,
0: Right,
2: I think
0: okay.
2: you can absolutely do a roast beef or roast lamb
0: Without having to searing it.
2: without searing it in a pan. Yeah, I think it does. Like the searing obviously does change up the end product, but I think it's more of a thing of just preference. I don't think there really is a right or wrong way in that. It's just kind of what you want to do.
0: Oh, okay. All right. So then maybe it's not a principle that sort of sits in the optional,
2: Yeah,
0: in the
2: it's
0: optional
2: optional.
0: section. Okay,
2: But
0: cool.
2: the other two, I think you're right on the money. I think low and slow roasting. The thing with roasts is generally they're cuts of meat that need to be treated with care. They usually have some kind of connective tissue on the inside that needs to be slowly denatured over time. So that's generally why we're trying to cook them over a long period of time. It's not te we're not technically we're not even trying to fully cook it because we like generally like enjoying our roasts more on the rare side to maintain some moisture. And those same cuts of meat have a tendency to really dry out if they're exposed to too high heat. So that's why we're opting for more of a lower and slower roasting period to maintain juices and to kind of denature some of those tougher bits of sinew and collagen connective tissue that those cuts of meat in particular have.
0: If I'm starting out for the first time, Alex, which roast or which, I suppose, cut of meat should I attempt?
2: I would honestly
0: So was
2: say a
0: I wrong
2: roast.
0: with the butterfly? Butterfly
2: No,
0: lamb?
2: I think the butterfly is an absolutely fine thing. I mean, the cooking around the bone does change your timing, and it is a challenge that you do need to address differently versus something that is deboned.
0: Okay.
2: But I don't think there's anything wrong with that. I would prefer, I think in our email, I said maybe it's better to re-roll it up and truss it up because that will also help moderate your temperature and just make it more of an evenly shaped throughout kind of thing.
0: Got it.
2: Because like when if it's unfolded, there's thick parts, there's yep. thin parts, and that's going to lead to your uneven cooking.
0: Got it.
2: So if you roll it back up and truss it nice and tightly and try and get it into as even of a log as you can, that's really going to help your even cooking.
0: Okay. Cool.
2: You're
0: right. Yeah. No, you're not cutting me off. I cut you off. Back on the starting out for the first time.
2: Yeah, but I would say the best thing to just to, as like an intro to roasting, start with the chicken. I think the cost barrier to entry is the lowest. Chicken is probably the most forgiving of the meats you can roast. So like I said, the cost is low and it just has a good tendency to retain moisture and that whole bird format. And I think it just it's a good intro to learning just time and temperature, and you can really tell how the cooking process affects the finished product with the chicken. It's very, very noticeable because chickens, we don't really serve them like rare or medium, so you don't have to worry about that. You just kind of have to worry about getting it cooked,
0: making sure
2: I think that's just a really good entry point for someone who's never roasted something. It's a little bit more forgiving than something like a roast beef where nailing that medium rare in the middle or rare in the middle, that could be a challenge. Same with like lamb, where you don't want your lamb roast to be fully gray throughout, you want to have a little pink in the middle. That can be a challenge. So
0: we are cooking whole roasts with our resident cook, Alex Kay. If you've got any questions for Alex or tips of your own on how to achieve a really good whole roast, give us a call, 1-300-800-222 or text 0467-922-702. In a tick, Alex is going to give me a quick walkthrough of how to easily cook my roast dinner this weekend.
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0: Now, Alex, I'm just about to ask you to walk me through a brief step-by-step approach to cooking my whole roast this weekend, but it ties in nicely with this text from Dean in Warwick who says, "Hi, Serene, my question for Alex is about beef roast. I can do a perfect beef rib one. That's the one with the bones in it and costs a fortune. The last one cost me $70. I've tried and failed." I know, yeah. "I've tried and failed with other cuts. How do you get it right? I'm after nice and pink in the middle and juicy, not tough like cardboard." So walk us through.
2: All right. So I'd say in a roast like that, the bone actually is usually more of a challenge. But the nice thing about the bone is that it acts as a heat sink. So those bones there are absorbing a lot of any excess heat. So it's actually easier to achieve a medium rare or a rare when there's in a bone in cut of meat. So when you don't have that bone, you don't have that heat sink there and you can run into issues a little bit more. It's a much easier to overcook. So I would generally say obviously, we want to use a thermometer at all times. Mm. With bone in, you don't have to use it as much, but I always recommend using a thermometer. And then also maintaining, it's mostly a time thing with a beef roast. You want to keep your temperature a lot lower than you'd expect. I would say for a large, a beef roast on the larger end, maybe around 150. And then we're going to shoot for about 15 to 20 minutes per 500 grams for rare. So
0: for
2: long
0: rare.
2: Stretch. Yeah, so stretch out to really nail a rare pink in the middle juicy beef roast. Stretch out your cooking time as long as possible. The lower your temperature, the lower of a chance you can overcook it. Obviously, so
0: yeah. Okay, what if I'm not going for rare? What if I'm going for medium rare?
2: I would say a medium rare is going to be closer to maybe like 20 to 22 minutes per 500 grams.
0: Okay.
2: And then for a straight medium, I'd say 20 to 25 per minutes. But obviously those are just guidelines. Mm. Yeah. Cause it has to do with the weight of your roast, the shape of the roast, the strength of your oven. There's a ton of different factors.
0: Whether it's really fan forced, whether it's not fan forced.
2: Exactly.
0: Yeah.
2: So okay. Yeah, it's when it comes to I see a lot of information online where they have these really concrete numbers and they're just not realistic. And I think that really sets people up for failure.
0: Yeah.
2: A lot of it really is just monitoring internal temperature. Like honestly, on the every hour your roast goes, check it like every half hour, do an internal temp. And that's really going to be the only way you're going to get accurate results.
0: You're going to tell. On the text line from Jan, Serene, you can roast a leg of lamb at 180. Doesn't have to be done for hours. However, a shoulder which is tougher, you would do low and slow. That's Jan's
2: thoughts. Absolutely right.
0: Oh, okay.
2: A shoulder has a little bit more fat content, and you run the less risk of drying it out. A leg is a little, there's more sinew in a leg and more collagen and stuff. So you want to, it can handle higher heat without drying out, but you also need to stretch it out a little longer to break those tendons and muscles down a bit. So,
0: all right, another texter brings us in a big baking dish, put your roast in, chop up your veggies, put them in a plastic bag and lightly coat them with oil, then throw them in the pan with the meat. Cover the veggies with water or stock stick on the barbecue. Shut the lid, come back in about an hour. The water will have evaporated off your veggies, will be nicely brown, and the roast will be cooked.
2: That's a great way to do it.
0: Our listeners are all over it, aren't they? Keep those tips and any questions coming about how to cook the best whole roast. 1-300-800-222 or text 0467-922-702. On the text line, a question about roast pork crackling. Do I start with a hot oven and then, do I start
2: That's
0: with
2: a
0: hot oven and then turn down or the other way around? How do I get the perfect crackling?
2: Honestly, start with a crackling. It's a multiple stage process. But when it comes to the cooking itself, start low, then finish high, because you really want it. You almost want that crackling to be, you want a lot of the water in that fat to kind of leach out at a lower temperature. And then after that water is removed, then it'll truly crackle. Another thing I'm sure they're aware of, the letting the skin dry. Like when I'm doing a crackling pork, I'll generally leave my pork uncovered in the refrigerator overnight just to let that skin kind of dry up in that cold air. And then I'll salt it really heavily, poke some holes into it, rub it with vinegar, and then go for my slow roast at a low temperature, and then really, really high temperature once I know that that's all that water from the skin and the fat has been removed, really finish on the crisping afterwards.
0: Right. Alex, are there any other meats or cuts or anything that do crackling in any way, shape, or form? I'm asking
2: Absolutely.
0: For a friend. I don't eat pork, so I'm like, but every time I hear about or learn about crackling, I'm like, it sounds so cool. Is there anything other than pork that does a crackling? I want to hear
2: about
0: it.
2: I would say one of the best things is honestly a leg of lamb. If you can get a leg of lamb that has a good layer of fat on the outside still, it will sort of crackle. It's not the same idea, but you can get a crust because the crackling is technically the skin.
0: Yeah.
2: And pigs have that, like, a very unique thin, like, thick skin. They don't have wool or fur or anything. So the crackling works best for them. But you can get a similar effect on lamb if there's a good layer of that lamb fat and sometimes even lamb skin on there. Most of the time, it can be a little hard to find. But I'm sure if you go to your butcher and ask, they're usually removing the skin and whatnot themselves for sale because most people aren't looking for it.
0: Yeah. And Alex, what are some common mistakes people make when cooking whole roasts?
2: I would say the biggest mistake people make is temperature. They go too high on their temperature. Generally, I see people overcooking the outside of the roast before the inside is finished, or they're too hot and they're using a piece of meat that's too small and they cook it all the way through. Low and slow really is the best way to go. And another thing I would also say, people also, one thing I always recommend for roasts is drying the meat off before you apply your seasonings or anything of that nature. That's really going to help the outside of your roast get that nice, like, bark on it almost, instead of it just being kind of looking like boiled meat from all that moisture leaching out. Like, you need to consider that this is a really big hunk of meat. And as it cooks, all the moisture in the inside is going to come out to the skin. So if you have a pretty wet piece of meat and you put it in the oven, all that heat is going to go towards evaporating water instead of cooking the meat and instead of developing a nice crust. So definitely pat your meat dry before adding your seasonings in or your dry rub or whatever you're adding to your roast.
0: And on that, what about flavor? Is less more or more to pack a punch or both, depending on what you're doing?
2: I would say depending on what you're doing.
0: Okay.
2: But for something like a lamb roast or a beef roast, I think it's better to do a really heavy coating on the outside because you have to think that generally, most of the time, you're generally not marinating a roast because that piece of meat is so thick you're not really going to – your marinades really aren't going to penetrate that far into the meat. And if they do, you're going to end up with this strange, like, where like the half of it has like a really intense flavor of the marinade, and then the internal part just tastes like meat, and it'll just be very uneven tasting. So I recommend doing a really heavy coating of your whatever rub or paste or marinade you're doing on the outside, really sticking it on there, and that'll also protect the meat from losing some of that internal moisture. Once that outside crisps up, it'll almost form a shell, and that'll prevent a lot of liquid loss.
0: So I guess then finally, what should I take away, or what should our listeners take away as a tip or two to remember if making a whole roast this weekend?
2: I guess the biggest takeaways would be temperature. Check your temperature every half hour or so. Most roasts are going for at least an hour. Keep your temperature lower. Lower temperature over a longer period is almost always going to yield better results. And it also gives you a little bit more control over the internal. And the nice thing about doing it that way is that you can always continue cooking something, but you can't really uncook something. So once you're past your desired cooking temp, you're kind of out of luck. But if you do your roast and it's rare and you want it at medium rare, you can always just chuck it back in there for another half hour or whatever, and it's no big deal. So
0: I did that. I had to chuck it back in.
2: You can always add more, but it's very hard to take away. So that's definitely a good tip, and that'll save a lot of headache and a lot of heartache when you overcook your roast.
0: We didn't talk about resting time, but is there an easy thing to remember? Is the resting time equal to half the cooking time, or is it always like 10 to 15? No, it's not an easy answer, is it?
2: No, it's not. I think that would be it's not. I think that would be a little excessive, because depending on the size of your roast, if you do a roast for like 2 hours, if you rest your roast for 1 hour, it's probably going to be cold by then. I would say you're pretty safe. 15, 20 minutes is probably totally fine.
0: Because
2: you also have to. Yeah, exactly. Because you have to think about, you're cooking your roast generally to a lower temperature. So it's not like you need less time. It seems like, oh, it's a big piece of meat, it needs more time to cool off. You also have to consider the internal temperature is not getting as high as something like a steak, because it is bigger. Yeah. So
0: unless you're like Daniel from Garden Island Creek on the text line in Tassie, says, once upon a time, meat was actually cooked. Everyone shuns me for my medium to well term. Charcoal is flavor. I know every meat is different, but I want char. And just a little pink, and he gives kind of like a delicious thing. I think
2: honestly, there's nothing wrong with that.
0: Nothing
2: honestly,
0: wrong
2: like
0: with
2: I
0: that.
2: I think people medium well and well done gets a bad name because people do it wrong. If you do a medium well and a well done the correct way, it'll still be juicy. It'll still be nice. It's just cooked more. So,
0: and I also learned, and I'll throw up my hands, is that even if you don't get it completely right, go again. Like that's the only way we get better, right? Like just keep on. Yeah,
2: absolutely.
0: Keep on practicing, and don't leave too much time, like a year between a roast if you can.
2: I think a good tip for people too, when you are practicing a roast, just because it's overcooked doesn't mean it's botched. What you can do, one thing I like to do, you can always chop up your roast into cubes, throw it in the food processor. I know it sounds weird, and you'll honestly end up with something very similar to like fully cooked mince.
0: Amen.
2: So. Yeah, that's honestly a really good way to save a bad roast. You can, like, if you overcook your beef roast and it's all gray all the way through, just cube it up, throw it in the food processor.
0: You're good.
2: And you honestly, you have ground mince now.
0: Awesome.
2: You have fully cooked ground beef, spice it up, you got taco night.
0: Put it in pasta.
2: So,
0: throw it
2: in pasta,
0: sauce.
2: make a bolognese or something, exactly. Because that mince meat would be fully cooked through anyway, so...
0: Alex, thank goodness for you. I can't wait to chat again in a month's time and see what we dream up in terms of a topic. There's always something. Thanks a lot, Alex.
2: It's always a good time. Thanks, Serene.
0: You too. Chef and host of the YouTube channel, Alex K. Cooks. We are chatting with our movies and TV enthusiast, Ehab Rashid, next for a look at what's new and out to watch this weekend.
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0: All right, time now to check out what's new and out to watch this weekend with our movies and TV enthusiast, Ehab Rashid, who is bringing us three movies tonight, one in the cinema and two that's new to the streaming services. How you doing, E?
4: I'm very well, Serene. How are you tonight?
0: I'm well. You're really excited to talk to us about this one that you've chosen for the cinema. Tell us about Tuna.
4: So Tuna,
0: not the fish,
4: Not with an A at the end, tuna, ER.
0: Yeah.
4: Okay, that's what this film is called. And Serena, I was very, very pleasantly surprised by how awesome this movie is. This is a throwback, old school heist thriller. It stars Dustin Hoffman in kind of like a late. Look, when you think of Dustin Hoffman, you think old school, early school days movies like Tootsie and The Graduate. He's done some great movies, of course, but later life, he hasn't really done that many roles. He was in the Meet the Parents sequels, but nothing really that big. Here he's come back in kind of like a mentorship role in this story, and he plays kind of like a piano, someone who fixes pianos, and he comes across a gentleman named Nicky White, played by Leo Woodall, who is a kind of like a penis prodigy, but he's developed a kind of like a detriment. He's developed a disease which kind of interferes with his hearing. Everything becomes oversensitive. It's called hyperacusis, I believe that's what the condition's called. And what happens basically is every sound he hears is amplified, and it kind of ruins his career of being a penis, because he can't basically be a penis anymore because of this condition. But when he's working with Dustin Hoffman, they develop a very close relationship, and he finds out very early on in the film that his disease is basically kind of like a gift that allows him to hear things like safes being opened and cracked open. And that happens in a very fun way in the movie. I won't, say how it happens, but the way he discovers it is very cool. And he gravitates into the orbit of organized crime in the city that he lives. And this is coming from things like the Dustin Hoffman, he plays a older gentleman. He develops some medical conditions. He needs money. And Nicky kind of sees this as a way he owes him, for his livelihood. And he feels like he wants to do him a favor. So he kind of helps out these thieves to crack open a safe. But that leads to worse and worse things. This reminded me very, there's a movie came out recently called Emily the Criminal, which is a great little thriller. Also made me think of Relay, the last movie with Riz Ahmed and Lily Collins.
0: Oh, yeah?
4: Yeah, yeah. So it's got that old school thriller feel, but it's very satisfying all the way through. It's only an hour and 47 minutes, so it's long enough to get you involved, but not long enough, for it to overstay its welcome. And it's a cleverly made film. It's made by director and co-writer Daniel Roher, who's mostly a documentary filmmaker. This is his first narrative narrative movie, and he is very, very good at what he does. Very surprising that this is his first film, because it looks like it's been done by an old hand grew up watching movies like The Conversation, great thrillers of the 70s. That's got this kind of feel in it. And
0: cool.
4: I was just so – this is the kind of movie we say they don't make them anymore, but there's proof positive that they do. All you need to do is seek them out. And Tuna is just a home run for this genre. It's a heist film. And, Serene, like heist films are a dime a dozen. We see them all the time, with Ocean's 11, The Italian Job. There's heaps of them out there. But this is a very worthy addition to that, and it's very cleverly done. He actually got the inspiration for this film, the director, from meeting someone who had the condition. And he was kind of like in a rut creatively after his documentaries. And he just said, you know what? This is a great premise. What if he became a safecracker for a crime organization? What would happen? And this movie really gives you a fun ride to see that story unfold. Yeah.
0: Yeah. Okay, cool. We've got a bit of a trailer. Let's get a feel for Tuna.
5: Excuse me?
6: Yes, ma'am.
5: The toilet's leaking. I'll give you an extra 100.
7: What'd she say?
6: She wants us to fix the toilet.
7: We're piano tuners. We fix pianos.
5: 200.
7: 500, we'll talk.
8: Harry Horwitz is piano tune and repair. This is Nicky. He is my apprentice. He has a hearing condition, but believe it or not, he's a virtuoso.
9: Virtuoso, huh?
8: Maybe you can inspire him.
6: Okay, thank you, Harry.
10: If you want to make real money, give me a call.
0: Okay, Tuna is in cinemas. It actually makes me think back to, I think we actually spoke with a piano tuner as part of our niche job segment on Sunday not too long ago. And this coming Sunday night, we're actually going to talk to a Foley artist. So, sound effects.
4: Oh, cool.
0: Yeah, so it'd be pretty cool. So that is in the cinema if you want to check that out. That's got a wide release nationwide,
4: It is. It's wide. It's at smaller cinemas right now. It doesn't have that massive at the big cinemas. You'll have to actually kind of track it down. But it will be on streaming very soon as well. So keep it on your list of movies to watch, because it really is enjoyable.
0: All right. To streaming. So Apple, so Google, Apple and Google and Prime. So tell us about I Swear. Now, this is kind of based on a true story. Is that right?
4: Correct, yes. This stars Robert Arameo as John Davidson, who is a Scottish citizen who developed Tourette's syndrome, and he became a campaigner in the real world, basically, for how misunderstood the condition can be. And Serene, like, I've watched movies, you know, for years, we know that, and I've always seen the Tourette's, which is an involuntary way of speaking, or maybe you might have some inflections in the way you act, and that's uncontrollable. That's what Tourette's is. And usually when we see them in movies, it's done for comedic relief. Like, if you ever, anyone's ever seen Deuce Bigelow, there's a whole section where Amy Poehler does a whole thing about Tourette's, and we laughed back then. But now when you kind of look at it, the lens of, you know, the times we live in and how difficult something like Tourette's can be to live with, this movie gives you an excellent, excellent look at the kind of trials and tribulations that someone with this condition would have, and what he has to go through to get over it. And it's done in a very, very entertaining and thoughtful way. Writer-director Kirk Jones does a great job in portraying all the obstacles that the gentleman has to go with dealing with this. And as I mentioned, Robert Arameo, who won the BAFTA for Best Actor against some really stiff competition, you know, with Timothy Chalamet, Michael B. Jordan, Leonardo DiCaprio, they were all going up against him, and he won, and deservedly so, because he is pulling on anyone, if you only know him from this movie, if you ever see him, you will think that that's him every day of the year. Just every day, that's the way he acts. But he's just an accomplished actor, and he does this role insanely well. It's set in Scotland, and if you've seen a movie like Coda, which won Best Film at the Oscars a few years back, about people with hearing disabilities, this also kind of goes, it's a coming of age story. So it shows him from when he was a kid to where he is now, and all the issues that he had to overcome. And it's done in just a thoughtful way. If you like heartfelt, real human dramas, especially ones that are based on a real story, this is an absolute home run. I Swear is it's available. I think it's just on 2 hours, and it's available for rent. Like, it's not on just streaming. You'll have to actually go in and rent it, but it probably will be on streaming for everyone in a month or two. But you can definitely go watch it right now. And like I mentioned, if you like that kind of heartfelt real world drama, this is an absolute home run. I was very, very impressed with the way the story was unfolding, and the satisfaction of seeing him succeed in life with all that he had to deal with growing up.
0: Yeah, cool.
4: Yeah, I Swear is awesome.
0: Yeah, you enjoyed it. All right, let's hear a bit from the trailer.
9: Morning, John. Late again.
11: Perfect, it was terrible.
12: John, I need to take you shopping after football. You're starting big school in 2 weeks.
11: Ladies?
13: Yes, John!
11: I dream of a lady in body. A tale that she...
0: I Swear is on Apple. Is it Apple, Google and Prime, E?
4: Yes, also on YouTube as well. You can rent it there as well.
0: Okay, so it's on a few platforms if you want to check that out. Also on a few platforms, and pretty much the same thing, Apple, Google, Prime, is this is kind of one I think I might be checking out. It's
4: yes.
0: A comedy. It's called Fackham Hall. Now, I hadn't heard of it before you brought it to us tonight, E. And as soon as I typed it in and I looked at the poster, I'm like, hey, this has got like Downton Abbey vibes. So, yeah, and then you were like, yes. So on that note, why does this have Downton Abbey vibes, and what's Fackham Hall trying to do?
4: You picked up on that very well. And, yes, Fackham Hall is a play on words, which if you say it quick, you can imagine what they're trying to say.
0: yeah.
4: And this is – so we're like in kind of a resurgence of parody movies, especially in cinemas. You've had The Naked Gun do a reboot, Scary Movie 6, which came out last week, which, by the way, is absolutely terrible. I didn't bring it here last time because it's just a really bad.
0: Yeah, you're only
4: going to
0: bring us. That's it. You're going to bring us things that you've been working hard to kind of go, yes, this is worth a watch. You do it for us rather than us doom scrolling or what to watch all the time.
4: Yes, I watch the garbage, so you don't have to.
0: That's
4: so,
0: it.
4: Yes. And this, by the way, is not that. This, as you mentioned, this sends up films like, in shows like Downton Abbey. And look, I'm not ashamed to admit that I love Downton Abbey.
0: So
4: Downton Abbey is a fantastic show. It's awesome. It's that kind of upstairs, downstairs melodrama where, you know, there's just all these things going on in the house and it just becomes like a great soap opera. And they lean into this in this story. And it's, look, I'll give you a quick synopsis. Set in 1930s England, centers around an aristocratic Davenport family whose grand estate is under threat because the family lacks a suitable male heir. Their daughter Rose is expected to marry in a way that preserves the estate and the family line. Someone kind of jumps in and kind of throws the spanners in the works. A character named Eric Noon, who's kind of a charming orphan pickpocket. And Serene, what's so great about this comedy is that it's Dickensian Shakespearean toilet humor, which is some of my favorite. Like if you like things like Monty Python, where, you know, everything looks so proper and precise, but they just let in a fart joke here and there. You know, that kind of stuff is so funny. And this movie knows what it is. From start to finish, it's just joke after joke after joke. It's co-written also by Jimmy Carr. People know him as stand-up comedian, host of several TV shows. He plays actually the priest in this film, so he shows up a couple of times. But this movie is made for fans of Harry. This movie will split you down the middle. Either you like this kind of comedy or you look at it and you go, I don't understand this at all. And if you enjoy parody comedy, this is high-level stuff. This actually got a cinema release in Australia, but very, very small one. So I've been waiting for it to come out to streaming so a lot of people can get a chance to watch it. And it is a home run. It stars Damian Lewis as well. People know him from Billions, also Homeland. Very accomplished British actor and not usually known for comedy. So when I'm watching this
0: movie, when I saw in the cast, I went, oh, he can bring some laughs.
4: And he's playing kind of like a stupid patriarch of this family. And every joke at his expense he leans into, he does not care. And he's fine with making fun of himself. And that's what this movie is. I've seen it twice so far because there's so many jokes, sight gags that are going on that you don't know about. So you have to go back and like, oh, look at the background. I don't even notice that that's happening in the background. And all these jokes just hitting at a mile a minute. And I love this kind of stuff. And if you enjoy this kind of comedy, there's, like I said it before, home run. Fantastic movie, Thackham Hall. So, yeah, get out there and enjoy
0: it. How long is it?
4: I believe an hour and 40 minutes.
0: No, under 2 hours as well.
4: I think it's less, actually. I think it's just over 90 minutes. So never overstays welcome and really leaves you wanting more by the end of it.
0: I think you've done that with all of them tonight. Under 2 hours, E.
4: We've tried our best because I know how much you kind of frown when I give you movies.
0: No, it's not from my...
4: No. We love long-form storytelling if it's done well. Give me three-and-a-half-hour movies like The Irishman, for example. I'll watch that over and over because it's a master film made and I don't care about the runtime. So as long as it's done well, movie can be as long as it wants. Yes.
0: Let's hear a bit of Thackham Hall.
14: England, 1931. Welcome to Thackham Hall, home to the Davenports.
15: Finally, one of our children is to be wed.
16: After so many years of courting, she's finally found the right cousin.
14: It was a different time, a simpler time.
0: Okay, Thackham Hall is on a few streaming services. So Apple, Google, Prime, if you want to check that one out, along with the other two, Ehab, a quick recap of what Ehab's brought us tonight. If you want to go to the cinemas, head out. It sounds like Tuna would be an excellent movie to watch over the weekend, or also a wonderful sort of true story drama. I Swear is also on a few of the streaming platforms as well, Apple, Google, Prime and YouTube as well. Just on Thackham Hall, is that one rent or buy, or is that one part of your subscription?
4: It's also rent or buy for right now.
0: All right, rent or buy for now. So I Swear and Thackham Hall are both rent or buy at the moment, but should drop probably in about a month. They only sit, some of them sit for a while.
4: Well, if they're making money, why would you change it? You know what I mean?
0: Because we're already paying subscriptions that keep going up every 5 seconds and they go up enormous amounts.
4: Don't even get me started on that, Serene, because we'll get into a diatribe of not only the streamers but what the government does to us as well. So we don't want to do that.
0: All right, let's just stop there and say we've got some good stuff to watch this weekend, Ian. And we'll chat with you in a week's time. Thanks so much.
4: Always fun, sir, and you have a great night and weekend. See you later.
0: Bye. Take care, movies and TV enthusiast Ehab Rashid. Our space update's next with Dan Lambeth, and there's a story about a new universe simulation. 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
0: We're with our spaceman, Dan Lambeth, for our space update. Hey there, Dan.
19: Hey, Serene. Are you ready for solstice?
0: Yes. We were just talking about this in the office this week. We were kind of trying to work out what day that was. Has it passed or is it coming?
19: No, it's coming.
0: Oh,
19: so it's Sunday.
0: Oh, it's on Sunday.
19: Yeah. And do you want to know the precise time? It's happening at 6:24 p.m. Australian Eastern Time. So, yeah, we can all count it down. 6:24 p.m. But, you know, Sydney on that day, you're only going to get 9 hours and 53 minutes of daylight. But I kind of feel like we should feel a bit sorry for, what do we call them, Hobartians? What are the people that live in Hobart?
0: Good question. Hobartians? Yeah, let's go with Hobartians.
19: Let's go with Hobartians.
0: Yeah,
19: all
0: okay.
19: Right.
0: Yep.
19: Poor old Hobartians. They only get 9 hours of daylight on Sunday. So, yeah, that would actually be a really great day to do some stargazing with all the extra darkness. But, you know, no doubt down there it's going to be cold and probably cloudy. But as I said, it actually occurs at a particular time. So 6:24 on Sunday, and that's the moment that the Earth's tilt is angled furthest away from the sun. So, you know, it's at the same moment everywhere in the world. But of course, if you're in the Northern Hemisphere, it happens to be the summer solstice instead of the winter one. But we get lots of darkness.
0: That is so cool, because that was when you said 6:24, that was going to be my follow-up question. Why is there a time?
19: Why is there a time on it?
0: Isn't just the shortest day of the year for us? But no, there you go. So
19: yeah.
0: I'm going to make a mental note to hopefully look at my clock when it's 6:24 p.m. On Sunday night, as opposed to that whole 11:11 business. Does that happen to you? I'm going off on a tangent now. You know when you like look at your clock and it's 11 past 11? Does that happen to you?
19: Yeah, that happens. That happens surprisingly often.
0: What's like the deal, Dan? Is there anything scientific spacey happening?
19: I'm going to have to look into that. But you know what it is for me, Serene?
0: Yeah.
19: It's like 7:47.
0: Oh, does that happen for you?
19: It does, you know, like, you know, it's, yeah, airplanes, right? 7:47 or 7:37.
0: How did I not pick that up? Yeah. I'm so ashamed right now. far out. So, look, as I mentioned a little bit earlier, you've got a story for us about a new universe simulation, but it's not really about whether there's any excitement in the fact that there's a new universe simulation. It's more about what it's called.
19: Yeah, well, I think it is. I mean, look, would you ever come up with this name for a universe simulation?
0: Oh, look, when Flamingo. You sent it. Flamingo.
19: Yes. It's a lovely acronym. What it means is Full Hydro Large Scale Structure with All Sky Mapping for Interpretation of Next Generation Observations, which in human language means they made a universe on a computer. And the reason they do this, Serene, is so that we can compare it, the computer universe, to the real universe to try and understand it better. So, you know, I'll give you just a brief example. But let's say we take a photograph of a distant galaxy and the galaxy looks a little bit distorted in the image, a little bit weird. So how do we know whether the galaxy itself is just kind of weird looking or there's something else going on, like maybe the light is being bent by other galaxies that are in the foreground? So what we do is we run a simulation on, you know, Flamingo or one of these universe simulations, and we enter all the other information that we've got. So we put in all the galaxies we know about and the stars, and we include the physics, like the, you know, the gravity and the relativity. And then we look at the picture of the galaxy that gets generated by our simulated universe to see if it matches what we can see in the sky. And if it does, then we know that the physics we put in is actually how it really works. So, you know, we might have put in, for example, that, there was a galaxy that was a billion light years in front of it, and maybe it consisted of 80% dark matter. And our picture comes out looking the same, and now we know that there must be a galaxy a billion light years in front of it, and that it had 80%, you know, dark matter. So that's pretty cool. But the real cool bit is when the simulation doesn't match the photo, then we just go back and we change the parameters of the simulation until we do get, you know, something that matches. And that might actually tell us new physics, right? That's how we discover new physics.
0: Yeah.
19: So, you know, we might find out the age of the universe is different to what we thought, or maybe there were more stars that were, you know, forming at that period in the universe. So, yeah, anyway, look, Flamingo took about 38 days to run on a computer with 30,000 CPUs. So, yeah, like,
0: what?
19: You know, yeah, just crazy, right? Like, you're not going to run this at home. And actually, I was thinking about it because, you know, when you're writing code, right, to run these simulations, you've got to write the code that works behind the scenes. And I'm just hoping that they didn't accidentally put a one where a zero should have been in the code and then run it for 38 days and then realize that they'd made some typo, a month and a half ago. Have to restart the whole thing. Can you imagine?
0: Let's do that again.
19: Yeah, let's run it again.
0: But how would you even pick that up? Like, is there quality control once you enter all the data? Then you're double checking what you've entered, or is it more like, look, we're done, just go with it?
19: there is a bit of quality control. Well, they're very modular, these codes, okay. So these programs. So they'll write, you know, small. I mean, look, the whole thing, I don't know how big Flamingo is, the code base, but what they generally do is they'll write smaller modules and then they'll reuse those. So they'll be checking a small bit of code at any given time. But you do get problems like that, Serena. I mean, it does happen in big software projects where once you integrate all these modules in together, you actually have problems that you didn't even foresee previously. So there'd be a lot of testing that would go on.
0: And a lot of patience.
19: A lot of patience, definitely. But this thing created so much data that there's as much data as you would get in 500,000 HD movies. And, you know, look, you can download all this data if you really want to, because it's on the internet. Yeah, it's there to be used. I just have to warn people that if they do go downloading the data, the simulated universe that you're going to get that, you know, took 38 days to generate is nowhere near the size of the real universe. It's just kind of like a very small, you know, portion, a bit of a snapshot of it. But we do need it for the new telescopes that we've got. So we've got Euclid that looks at dark matter. We've got Vera Rubin, which has been producing some incredible sort of Hubble-like photos. And we've got Nancy Grace Roman, which is going to launch later this year, hopefully, and is named after NASA's chief astronomer, who was known as the mother of the Hubble Space Telescope.
0: Oh.
19: So it's all pretty cool. And, you know, it's about the name. I think this is the nicest name I've found for a universe simulation, I think, Serene.
0: Yeah, no, I'm with you. Look, it threw me at first, but then when you kind of spelled it all out, Flamingo to go. Look, if I was going to download this, how much space do I need first to download it, and how long is it going to take?
19: Yeah, well, it's going to take a very long time, and you're going to need. Well, as I said, it's got as much data there as you would get in 500,000 HD movies.
0: Yeah, it's
19: not happening. So you're going to need some special hardware to be able to store all that.
0: Yeah, cool. Hey, look, just going to go back on our solstice for a second, because there's a fun text here that I got to call out, that I got to read out from our texter. Oh, great. Then we got longer, colder days to contend with, says one. Very true. Colin's got a question for you, Dan. Why don't the latest sunrise and earliest sunset coincide with the solstice?
19: The latest
0: sunrise and earliest sunset.
19: Yeah. So, yeah, as you know, the solstice is the shortest day. So from sunrise to sunset. But the sunrise and the sunset times can change depending on, where the Earth is in its orbit as well. So it doesn't always necessarily line up exactly as you would expect. But rest assured that the days are getting shorter until Sunday, and then they'll get longer again.
0: They'll get longer after that. Speaking of longer, just because this feels like it goes on and on. So there's an update on Blue Origin and Space.
19: Yeah.
0: And SpaceX. What is it?
19: We've got to talk about this because it's relevant for Artemis, right?
0: Yeah.
19: So, you know, Artemis 3 is the next one that's coming, you know, supposed to be next year. But, yeah, no, basically what we've seen another Starship launch, another explosion. We just keep getting them. But this time, Serene, they're actually outdone by Blue Origin, because the explosion that Blue Origin suffered a few weeks ago could be seen from 150 kilometres away. So, yeah, that's like Sydney to Newcastle, right? Yeah, it's huge. And this was a static test of the new Glenn rocket, which means it wasn't actually being launched. It was just fully loaded up and bolted to the ground. And then the engines were fired. There was some kind of anomaly, we'll call it. An anomaly so big that it caused a 2.5 magnitude earthquake. But anyway, the problem was that not only did this blow up the rocket, but it blew up most of the pad as well with it, which is actually a bigger problem because it's likely to take about a year to rebuild the launch pad. That was their only launch pad. And don't forget that Blue Origin supposed to be delivering the Blue Moon lander, which is meant to deliver rovers to the moon for Artemis, as well as the human landing system, or the HLS. They're competing with SpaceX on this. And these HLS, or human landing systems, are spacecraft that are going to actually take the astronauts from lunar orbit to the moon and back again. And they're meant to be tested as part of Artemis 3 late next year. So, yeah, the flow-on effects of this explosion of the New Glenn I think it's a pretty safe bet that Artemis is likely, certainly likely, probably going to be delayed.
0: Delayed. So not mid next year.
19: I think it's, yeah, look, I can't see it. We'll see how long it takes them to get their launch pad up and going. But as I said, it could take 12 months to rebuild that launch pad. That's the big sticking point for them. But in the meantime, you know, Starship, I mean, they had a launch of their version 3 rocket just recently as well. Version 3 is taller, it's more powerful, as with, you know, most Starship launches.

0: It ended in an explosion, which in some ways is better than the New Glenn one, which began and immediately ended in an explosion. But anyway, there's a bit of argument about whether the latest launch of Starship was even a success or a failure. Of course, you know, SpaceX, they're good at talking up, you know, what went right. I mean, the launch did go right. The stage separation, the deployment of some dummy satellites, that all went right. But then other people are looking at what went wrong. So engine failures in the upper stage, the booster ending in an uncontrolled crash into the ocean, and, you know, getting grounded by the FAA yet again. They are making progress. I mean, they did build a new version of the rocket, but the rockets are still blowing up, and this is a problem. So, yeah.
1: All right. Well, we've got
0: Artemis delays.
1: All right. Look, we'll wrap up on Mars with, is it called Marvin or is it called Maven? And probably about a minute and a half ish for this one, Dan. So, is it Marvin or Maven? I like Marvin because Mars.
0: Maybe it is. I've been calling it Maven all this time. I've never thought to even look it up, but you could be right. But whatever it is, Marvin or Maven was finally lost. And, you know, don't we all love an emotional goodbye and also a lingering mystery, which is what we got out of Maven, Marvin. In fact, we get that every time we lose spacecraft on Mars these days. But, eventually NASA sort of admitted that they'd lost it. The project manager came out and referred to it as the loss of a loved one, which is a little bit bizarre. It's only a bucket of bolts after all. Let's just give everybody a moment to work through the emotion. I think that's enough. Now, look, how about this? So that spacecraft was innocently orbiting Mars, as it's done since 2014, and then as it emerged from having flown behind the far side of the planet, when we regained the telemetry, it was actually spinning uncontrollably and it entered safe mode. So, you know, it's like, oh, wow, what happened there? You know, when it was in the blackness of space out of our sight, something catastrophic happened, and the next thing we know, it's disabled. It wasn't aliens. It was probably something like a propellant leak that caused it to spin, or maybe it was hit by a micrometeorite. The fact is, we may never know. We don't even know exactly where it is because we can't talk to it anymore and we can't see it. We just know that it's still orbiting Mars and probably will for another 50 years until it burns up in the atmosphere. But yeah. But that's the end of that. But well, look, we've got other missions that can operate in the same way and that are still examining the climate. So not all is lost.
1: Not all is lost. A farewell to that. And you sent us an interesting picture of it, sort of the foil wrap thing with the tin foil hat. Oh, wow. It's a good one, Dan. All right. Leaving it there, but always good to talk to you. And I think it's happy winter solstice this Sunday, 6:24 p.m., a reminder for us there. Thanks a lot, Dan.
0: Thanks, Serene. Yeah, set your alarms.
1: Yep, indeed. Our spaceman there, Space Australia's Dan Lambeth. Nightlife's coming up after the news with Suzanne Hill. And Suzanne, we were talking about, or we at least briefly mentioned the winter solstice, I think, during the week, right?
2: Did we?
1: Yeah.
2: Yes, we were talking about it. Yes. I'm always so excited when it comes around.
1: 6:24 p.m. There's like a time.
2: Then I can just look forward to the longer days and all of that. Because I love a long evening. I hate a short evening. Hate them.
1: So. I'm with you. I feel like we're the few, though. Lots of people around me are kind of on the reverse.
2: Really?
1: Yeah,
2: I don't understand those people. I don't get them at all. You're strangers to me. Now, tonight, Serene, we are talking only children. Now, have you got siblings?
1: No, I'm an only child, and so
2: you
1: my daughter.
2: You're an only child.
1: Indeed.
2: And you a selfish, spoiled brat, Serene? I mean, I already know the answer to that.
1: You already know the answer to that. I got that all the time. You must be spoiled. And I'm like, but there's no one else to have to share things with.
2: So if you could have had a sibling, would you have preferred to have had a sibling?
1: That's always been the case. I'd would or would not. But I am fortunate to have a sister from another mister. My best friend.
2: Oh, okay.
1: Sister from another mister.
2: Didn't know where you were going there for a moment. Sorry.
1: I have my best friend who's like my sister. I've known her since she was three.
2: Oh, my goodness. Yeah. All right. Well, that's a wonderful relationship. Well, there are going to be more and more only children because, you know, people are just having fewer children. They're trying for them later in life and not able to maybe have them, or their financial pressures. Is it time that we rethink the whole idea of the only child being a spoilt, selfish brat, which obviously you're not, Serene? But what are some of the other challenges in this new world where there will be so many more only children? We'll be talking about that.
1: That's a great question. Thanks, Suzanne.

ABC News. Good evening, I'm Noni Edwards. Biosecurity experts say it's uncertain whether more animals have fallen sick after the potential arrival of the H5 strain of bird flu in Australia. A wild migratory bird in WA has returned a suspected positive result for a deadly variant of avian influenza. And if confirmed as the H5 strain, it would mean the virus has finally spread to every continent on Earth. Government officials are now awaiting the results of a CSIRO test on samples of the bird, which will be released tomorrow. Invasive

0: platform could be a practice violating criminal laws. Our Dream, which boasts more than 20 million customers worldwide, prohibits any characters that appear in a sexual context that look under 18. However, the ABC's Background Briefing podcast found characters appearing to be school-aged children. John Rouse, who set up Task Force Argos for Queensland Police, says under Commonwealth law, anything that depicts someone under 18 in a sexual situation is illegal, AI or not.
1: The person that's instructing the AI to create the content would certainly be, I would consider, a person of interest. It could also be construed that the company that has created the application and is hosting the data could also be subject of an investigation.
0: Turning overseas, fighting has continued in Lebanon a day after the US and Iran signed a peace agreement that included an end to the hostilities there. The BBC's Hugo Beshega reports Lebanese authorities say at least 18 have been killed by Israeli airstrikes, while Israel says 4 of its soldiers have died in combat with Hezbollah.
2: Lebanon State News Agency described the bombardment overnight across the Nabatieh district as one of the most intense in the war and said multiple buildings were hit. The situation in Lebanon, where Israel has been fighting Hezbollah, raises questions about the future of the truce between the US and Iran. The text calls for the permanent termination of the conflict and for Lebanon's territorial integrity and sovereignty to be ensured. Israel, however, says it has no intention of withdrawing from Lebanon.
0: British Labour Mayor Andy Burnham has cleared a path to ousting Prime Minister Keir Starmer by decisively winning a parliamentary seat in Northern England. Mr Burnham won the Makerfield by-election with just under 55% of the vote, beating the candidate for Nigel Farage's Populist Reform UK party on 34.5%. It puts him in a strong position to challenge Starmer, who is struggling with some of the worst popularity ratings of any British leader. Sir Keir Starmer told reporters he would not walk away from any leadership contest, but said a spill would be damaging for Britain.
3: There isn't a leadership contest.
4: But when there is,
3: at the moment,
4: Prime Minister,
3: there isn't one at the moment. But as I've said on many, many occasions, I don't think that's a good thing for the country to plunge us into chaos.
0: Back home, independent ACT Senator David Pocock has welcomed the federal government's decision to back down on some key measures in its tax overhaul. After backlash, the government has announced more businesses will now receive capital gains tax concessions, while innovative startups will get special carve-outs. Senator Pocock says tax policies should incentivise business innovation.
5: When it comes to startups, there's very legitimate arguments that as an economy that really does need to become more complex and resilient, that we're one, encouraging startups, and two, ensuring that they can actually scale here and keep that value here in Australia.
0: Tony Modra's wife has thanked emergency services who she says saved her husband's life. Fellow Crows great and breakfast radio host Mark Ricciuto has read out a statement by Modra's wife, Erica, on Triple M Adelaide. In it, she said, he's going all right, but he's going to have some scars. And Australia will meet the USA in Seattle tomorrow in a crucial match for both sides in their FIFA World Cup campaigns. Co-host USA sits atop Group D after its 4-1 victory over Paraguay in its opening match of the tournament, with the Socceroos second in the group after beating Turkey in its first game 2-0. The USA sees Australia as a tough opponent, but the USA not only enjoys home advantage but is placed 15th in the world, while the Socceroos are 22nd. The last time they met was a friendly last October when the USA won 2-1. The game starts at 5 a.m. Eastern Standard Time tomorrow. ABC News.
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Hello, nightlifers. Welcome to Friday night. How's your week been? Well, if it's been lacking glitz and glamour, fear not. We're about to bring you some with a trip to Hollywood's Chateau Marmont. We're also going to talk only children tonight. They are becoming more and more common as families have fewer children. But in times past, only children were labelled selfish and spoiled. Are we going to be seeing an increase in selfish and spoiled kids? Or have only children been given a bad rap over the years? In The Writers, we'll get to grips with the graphic novel. They're a kind of cross between comic books and novels, but then again, there's something entirely of their own. A graphic novel recently won the Stella Prize for writing by Australian women. There will be a mighty challenge to

test your intellectual mettle. And in our final hour, we're going to be crossing to the US not once, but twice. The first time to talk politics and news. But we'll also be checking in with Bradley Howe. He runs Seattle's only Aussie pub. He's preparing for one of the biggest days he can remember when the Socceroos take on the USA in Seattle in 7 hours from now. If you've got a contribution to make to our show, we always love to hear from you. The phone number, 1300 800 222, and our SMS is 0467 922 702.

0: The notorious Chateau Marmont on Sunset Boulevard in Los Angeles has always been the perfect spot for stars doing dark deeds and engaging in scandal. Back in the days of Errol Flynn, co-founder and former president of Columbia Pictures, Harry Cohn, was having such a tough time reining Errol in and some fellow troublesome young actors, he apparently said to them, "If you must get into trouble, do it at the Chateau Marmont." Well, tonight I've got a literary lunch for you in which we'll travel back to the 1950s and 60s Hollywood in the Chateau on Sunset. It's the new novel from Perth-based historical fiction author Natasha Lester, and this book is an imaginative retelling of one of Charlotte Bronte's classics. Here is Natasha in conversation with Michaela Kowalski about what happens when one of literature's most enduring heroines arrives in the heart of old Hollywood.
1: Natasha, congratulations on this new book. Firstly, where did the seed for this new novel come from?
2: I had just recently finished writing The Mademoiselle Alliance. If you've read that book, you'll know that it's about a woman who is probably one of the most extraordinary women from history I've ever come across, ever had the pleasure to write about. And I was worried after that, that if I continued to write another book set around France in the Second World War, I wasn't going to be able to find another woman whose story was quite as epic as Marie-Madeleine Fourcade's was. And I didn't want to write a book that felt lesser than the Mademoiselle Alliance. So I thought, I think I'm going to have to move beyond France, move beyond World War II, and do something different. Now, normally my ideas, my books come in the research that I'm doing for a book that I'm currently writing. So if I've made the decision to move beyond France, to move beyond the Second World War, then of course the idea for the next book couldn't come out of the research because that was exactly what I was researching for the Mademoiselle Alliance. And also some of that research for that book was quite harrowing, reading Léon Faye's prison diaries, for example. So I wanted to do some research that had more of an element of fun to it, although still that same depth of knowledge that you guys might have found familiar in my work. I had stumbled upon an article on the internet about the Chateau Marmont's history, about all the stars that have stayed there over the years. I didn't realise pretty much almost anyone from the golden age of Hollywood had lived in the hotel at one point or another. And it described some of the things those stars got up to as kind of, you know, fun shenanigans. And that kind of sparked my interest. So I thought, wow, that's a setting in search of a story. But so all I had in my notebook was that setting. It wasn't a story yet. So I had to do some more brainstorming work and I was stuck, like I didn't have anything. And so I started to think about the books that I had read recently that I'd really enjoyed. And one of those was Barbara Kingsolver's Demon Copperhead, which is a reimagining of David Copperfield. But I like to call it an imaginative reimagining because even if you've read David Copperfield, you have no idea where Barbara Kingsolver is going with Demon Copperhead. It's still, like, it's got this beautiful resonance with the classic, but it's still a new work of art. And I'd also read Anne Napolitano's Hello Beautiful, which is the same sort of thing, an imaginative reimagining of Little Women. And I thought to myself, wow, what if I did that with one of my all-time favourite works of classic literature, which is Jane Eyre? And the minute I had that thought, I could see the Chateau Marmont as Rochester's Thornfield Hall because it's got that same kind of gothic, mysterious air. And I also thought, well, that gives me my time period because the Marmont's heyday was the 1960s and the 1950s. So on that train, I decided I was going to write a retelling of Jane Eyre set at the Chateau Marmont during the 1950s and 1960s.
1: We will come to the Jane Eyre bit in a moment, yep. But I want you to take us into the world of the book because you don't have to have read Jane Eyre.

0: It completely stands on its own. It's almost like an inspiration point. But I wanted to ask you, firstly, about the Chateau Marmont itself, because it is a kind of very big character in this book. How did you find the voice for that building, that place?
1: So I was writing the book and I was a little bit stuck, actually, because I was having to really find my way into this story. And I tried a number of different pathways in and I hadn't been able to come across one. So I went down to my beach house, which is where I do all of my best work when I have 3 or 4 days away by myself. I don't have to eat on anyone else's schedule or sleep on anyone else's schedule. I can just work all the way through if I'm inspired. And I thought, I'm just going to sit here and just write some pieces that might not end up in the book. Because when you're at your desk in your office writing, it's the work of writing. You don't feel like you can take the time to play around with something that might not end up in the book. It feels like wasted time. Whereas when you're kind of at your beach house experimenting, you give yourself permission to do those kinds of things. So I started to write this piece that ended up being from the point of view of the Chateau Marmont, almost as if the hotel itself was a sentient being. And the minute I started to write that piece, I thought, okay, this is it. Now I feel like I've nailed the story. I know where I'm going with it. I can find my way into it. So, yes, you will find that the Chateau Marmont has its own very peculiar perspective on the events, and it is not afraid to share its perspective with you and the characters as you read the book. Mm.
0: Let's meet some of the characters. The central character for us is a young woman called Aria Jones. The book opens, it moves between 1957 and 1964.
1: Yes.
0: So sort of a 7-year gap between them. And when we meet Aria, just tell us a little bit about what's happened to her, how she's grown up and how she's sort of delivered on the doorstep of the Marmont.
1: So if you've read Jane Eyre, you'll know that obviously Jane is our poor orphan girl, and she's kind of the standard by which all other poor orphan girls in literature are judged or have been derived from. And so I wanted to have a little bit of fun with that idea and play around with that. So our heroine, Aria Jones, gets delivered to the Chateau Marmont, as she says, like a piece of junk mail, and she's left to stand in the lobby waiting to be claimed by her aunt, a woman called Miss Divine Ray, who was once a very famous Hollywood star and still has a name, but also has a very mysterious presence. Nobody sees her a lot. She spends a lot of time cloistered away in her room, which, again, may be familiar to anyone who's read Jane Eyre. So we basically experience the world of the Marmont through the eyes of not quite 14-year-old Aria Jones. And the world of Hollywood as seen in the 1950s, as seen through the eyes of a 14-year-old, has its beautiful, glamorous, amazing moments, and it also has its moments where she isn't quite sure what's going on, but she's pretty sure people aren't supposed to behave like that. So we kind of bring our own judgment to that as she experiences those things. I suppose what I wanted to do there was, you know, so many of those stories that I read about the Chateau Marmont in that article were fun anecdotes. So things like Betty Davis almost burnt the hotel down because she fell asleep with a lit cigarette beside her. And the room caught fire. Luckily, Betty woke up, ran out of the room. Someone doused the fire before it did too much damage. So that's kind of a nice, pleasant, amusing anecdote. Similarly, Grace Kelly, before she was a princess, she stayed at the hotel for quite some time as well. We all know Grace was an actress before she became a princess. And she used to stand in the lobby of the hotel with her white gloves on, looking as innocent as all get out. But what she would be doing was checking out all of the people who are arriving at the hotel. So anytime she saw a very handsome young man checking into the hotel, she would immediately approach the switchboard operator and ask for his room number so she could go up and introduce herself. Scandalous, Grace. And Vivian Leigh also stayed at the hotel for quite some time just before her divorce from Laurence Olivier. It was while they were basically breaking up. She was heartbroken. I mean, she adored Laurence. And so she retreated to the Marmont to lick her wounds, as you do when you're in Hollywood. And she adorned her room at the Marmont with about 1,000 photographs of Laurence, her husband. They were everywhere, except for in the bedroom, she took down all the Marmont's artwork and hung her own personal collection of Van Goghs and Picassos. Sure. Again, as you do in The Marmot when you're a Hollywood star. So, you know, we've got all these great stories. So you can imagine a 14-year-old walking into this environment and, you know, hears people burning down rooms one day.

0: asking for the room numbers of Handsome Men the next, hanging their amazing Van Goghs in a different bungalow. And so she's standing there completely gobsmacked by all of this. But, of course, under the surface, there's some other things going on as well.
1: Tell us a little bit before we move on about two very good friends that Aria makes. She meets two young women who are only just a tiny bit older than her when she first lands in the Marmot, and they kind of take her under their wing, and they're Flitter and Calliope. How did they come to you? They become a real trio with Aria.
0: Yes, they do. And the reason for Flitter and Calliope is they're actresses. So they've got fabulous stage names. They're not their real names. The reason for them kind of appearing in the story was there's a very famous saying about the Marmont, and Columbia Pictures studio boss Harry Cohen once said of the Marmont back in the 1930s, "If you must get into trouble, do it at the Marmont." And, I mean, that phrase is like catnip to a novelist, right? You can't go past that sort of thing. But the reason he said that is because he had a group of young male actors, Glenn Ford, Errol Flynn, Humphrey Bogart, who were not particularly well-behaved. And at this time in the 1930s, there's a morality code governing what you can and can't show on screen and how actors can and can't behave off screen. Now, the code was designed by, if you can believe this, in Hollywood, it was designed by a priest. A priest wrote the code that governed what you could and couldn't do on screen and off screen. And so Harry Cohen had these actors. They were acting out in a way that contravened their studio contracts. The media was catching wind of it, and if the media was catching wind of it, it meant these actors were in jeopardy, and he didn't want to lose them. So there was this place called the Chateau Marmont on the outskirts of Hollywood, as it was back then in the 1930s, and he thought, if I put them out there, if I pay for a suite, shove them all in this suite on the outskirts of Hollywood, they can do whatever they like out there and nobody will find out about it. And it proved to be the case. The media didn't catch on to anything they were doing in that suite at the Marmont, all paid for by Columbia Pictures. So from that moment on in the 1930s, it developed this reputation as being this place where you could literally go and get into trouble and nobody would find out about it. Now, that's all very well and good on the surface, but of course, if it's the kind of place where you can go and do anything and nobody ever finds out about it, it also means that there are probably some other things going on there that maybe we wouldn't think would be the kinds of things that should be going on anywhere in the world, particularly when you've got young, ambitious starlets staying there. So the reason Calliope and Flitter kind of came out of all of that research that I was doing was because it made me think about the way that women help each other. You know, there's that very simple kindness and generosity all women have towards each other. Like when I walked into the lobby down here, a lovely lady came up to me and said, "I can see your tag is just sticking out of the back of your dress and I know you won't like that. Let me just tuck that in for you." And I was like, "Thank you." And that is exactly what I'm talking about. Thank you. Because I know that in this room, in a handbag of a woman, there's a Panadol, there's a Band-Aid, there's a tampon. And if one woman in this room needs one of those things, you could go up to any woman and they would gladly hand it over to you, no questions asked, even if you're a total stranger. And I love the way that women do that. And so I wanted in this environment that, you know, is full of potential difficulties and troubles for young women to have this circle that Aria could have of kindness, love and generosity, where she could get her, not just her tag tucked in and a tampon passed her if she needed it, but more serious protection if she needed to. Because the other thing that I think that women do and have always done via intuition is we pass on to each other the messages and the secrets that we need to know. And I learned this the first time when I was a bright, young, shiny thing straight out of university into my first job at an advertising agency. This was in the 1990s and it was exactly like Mad Men, so not a lot had changed in the 20 years or so since Mad Men had finished. And it was a Christmas party and I was just talking to a client. He was a guy like my dad's age, and one of the other women at the agency just came up to me and she said, "Just be careful of him when he's had a few drinks." And I was like, "Oh, okay." Again, you know, as young, naive, had no idea. But it turned out that, yes, you did need to be careful of that man when he'd had a few drinks. And luckily she had told me. And that's what women do. We pass on the secret messages and the warnings. And again, I wanted Calliope and Flitter to be there with Aria so they could help her with the kindness and the generosity and the warnings, that kind of secret whisper network of women that we've all relied on at one point or another, and that I think you'll all be able to recognise in the book.
1: There is a lot of darkness in this book, kind of ebbing through it, and mysteries and secrets. Before we talk about Theo Winchester, who is the rock and roll god I mentioned in the introduction, who's a fabulous character, and he is our Rochester in this, I wanted just to ask you, when we think about Jane Eyre, I guess I wanted to ask you first, when you read it, what did you love about it? What stayed with you? But also when you thought about, as you said, that's wonderful inspiration, being on the train, you know, between Venice and Florence, what are the parts where you thought that will be useful for me in my own story? And what are the parts you thought, no, that's going to hold me back, I'm writing my own novel?
0: So I first read Jane Eyre when I was about 10. I was probably like most kids my age. We went to the library every week and we got out an armload of books. We didn't have purchased books. We didn't have the money to buy books, so it was library books that were our staple. And that was the most predominant toy or plaything in our household, was books. That's what we did when we had spare time, we read. And so when you have the one library that you go to every week, you work your way through the books pretty quickly. So by the age of 10, I'd read everything that looked appealing on the front cover. And for some reason, I decided I would start reading the classics at age 10. That seemed like a good thing to do. And I selected Jane Eyre off the shelf. And I remember the cover. It has Rochester on a horse, large, like he's the biggest thing on the front of this book called Jane Eyre. And there's this tiny little woman in the corner, and that's Jane. So I read the book, and I heard an interview that Emerald Fennell did about her Wuthering Heights adaptation. And she talked about having read Wuthering Heights at a similar age, and that she had made the movie that was like the vision of the story that her young 12-year-old self had had when she'd read that book. So it's that kind of fever dream image where you take away all the passion and the incredible things that blow your 10-year-old mind, like a mad woman being locked up in an attic and Helen Burns dying of consumption and this slightly deranged man called Rochester who falls passionately in love with the governess. Like, when you're 10, those are the things that strike you in the heart deeply. And so that's probably why it's always been one of my favourite books, because it really had that very deep effect on me. But going back to the book as a older, hopefully wiser woman, you see a lot more going on in that book than I had noticed as a 10-year-old. So, for example, one of the things I noticed going back to it in the many, many rereads I've done of the book since then is that Jane regularly, from her time at Lowood School to her time at Thornfield Hall, she stands outside or on rooftops looking out at the landscape around her, at the hills and mountains that she can see that are barring her view. And Charlotte Bronte uses this word. She yearns and she longs to cross over those mountains and see what lies on the other side. She reads books about birds travelling to Siberia and the Arctic, and she yearns to go and see those places. You know, this adventurous spirit, this need to quest out into the world and find something beyond the very confined life that she has been able to lead as an orphan is what she wants to do. And there's one moment in Jane Eyre where she runs away from Thornfield Hall. Obviously, I'm not spoiling the plot of Jane Eyre. We all know the plot there. And she runs across the moors because it's a Bronte novel. And even in a Bronte novel, you must run across the moors at one point or another. And she ends up in a house with another slightly deranged man and who is kind of enough to scare her back to Thornfield Hall. And you know, she reunites with Rochester, and it's a very romantically satisfying ending, the ending of Jane Eyre. But it always made me think later, did Jane ever regret the fact that she hadn't gone and ventured beyond those hills and mountains and gone to the Arctic and gone to all those places she dreamed of travelling to? And I thought, well, if she had, how could I address that in my own reimagining of Jane Eyre in the Chateau on Sunset? So there's a little bit of that that went into it. Those were the parts of the story I wanted to play around with. And also the idea of this mad woman in the attic, which again has haunted literature since Charlotte Bronte devised the mad woman in the attic. I wanted to play around with, what is a mad woman? You know, how do we decide whether a woman really is mad or whether she's just rightfully angry. I've played around with that concept a bit and tried to make this a book where the woman whose name is on the front cover of something gets the kudos she deserves.
1: There's a lot of competition for mad women in the attic. There are any number of people it could be. And as you say as well, sometimes they're just the women who know all the secrets that have happened in that place. I want to ask you about fame. So you mentioned before Flitter and Calliope, and we meet Theo Winchester, who's a huge rock and roll star. Well, I'm seeing like a young Mick Jaggery kind of sort of Jim Morrison but not quite as poetic kind of vibe. But I wanted to ask what it is for these characters that draws them so much to the thing they love. Like, what do they love about really being famous? And how does that turn dark for someone like Theo?
0: Fame is interesting, isn't it? So when I was writing this book, I was thinking a lot about someone like Marilyn Monroe, who obviously was very famous at the time when this book was written. And she actually had a lot of power. But did she know she had a lot of power? Occasionally she tried to exercise that power. She declined roles that her studio wanted her to do. And she said, no, I'm not going to do that. I don't want to be a dumb blonde again in yet another movie about a dumb blonde. And the studio tried to punish her. They tried to withhold her money from her. But they also knew that she had quite a lot of power, but they didn't want her to find out that she had quite a lot of power. So what did they do? They called her a difficult and dangerous woman. But really, she was just a woman who knew what she wanted and what she didn't want. And she didn't want to be forced to do what she didn't want to do. And she didn't want to do something that would demean her. And the battle to do that and the battle against being labelled a difficult and dangerous woman was something that ended up costing her her life. And that shouldn't be a price that you should have to pay for standing up for what you believe in. And so it was all those kinds of things that fed into this idea of writing about Theo as kind of a rock star. And also kind of in writing Theo, you know, when you're writing a work of classic literature, we're so used to the man in classic literature riding in on his big horse, like, you know, on the front cover of my Jane Eyre book that I first read when I was 10 years old. And I thought, right, okay, what if we put him on a motorbike instead of a horse? That's going to be a lot more fun. And again, you know, the man jumping out of the pond in his wet white shirt, like we have in, you know, Colin Firth, we've seen him do that. In Wuthering Heights, the new film adaptation, there's plenty of wet white shirts going on in that. And again, I wanted to kind of move away from all of those stereotypes of classic literature. So if you're going to jump out of a body of water in my book, you're not going to be wearing a shirt, obviously. So I just wanted to have the kind of guy who would be moving into that environment but would feel uncomfortable in that environment, even though he's a rock star. Like, what kind of guy would that be? Rather than having be the typical rock star who would be the guy at the pool jumping in probably with nothing on at the Chateau Marmont at that time in the 60s, I wanted him to kind of feel uncomfortable and play around with that, because Rochester feels so comfortable at Thornfield Hall at the same time as he's hiding all these secrets there. So what does my character Theo Winchester, how does he feel at the Marmont, and what is he hiding in his attic?
1: I suppose I was going to ask you about hope in the book. There is a lot of hope for different people. How did you feel writing that, giving some of these characters a chance to make a change in their own lives that had been quite dark?
0: I'm hoping that through Aria and the way she finally takes action, that readers will feel re-empowered to think, okay, that there's that dream I've always had that I've done nothing about. What's the first step I can take towards that?
1: Please join me in thanking Natasha.
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2: A very warm welcome if you are just joining Nightlife after listening to coverage of your rugby league match tonight. I do hope your team won. No, that can't be true for all of you, but I really do hope it. We're going to talk only children tonight. Are you an only child? Do you think that you were a bit spoiled? Do you think you turned out perfectly okay? What do you make of the fact that, you know, with the current fertility stats going as they are, it looks like there already are, and there are going to be a lot more only children in the future. Do only children deserve the bad reputation they have long had? We're going to talk about, parenting an only child, and I really want to hear from you about your experiences as an only child. Was it something you actually cherished, or did you always wish that you'd had siblings? Did you wish you weren't an only child? And if you're bringing up only children, you know, what do you make of the job that you've done and the challenges of parenting an only child? I'd love to hear from you on all of that. 1-300-800-222 or our SMS is 0467-922-702. After the latest ABC news coming in about half an hour's time, you know, we normally like to talk writers and books on a Friday night. Well, tonight we are going to explore the idea of the graphic novel. Graphic novels have becoming increasingly popular, and they're also being increasingly recognised as, I guess, another form of literature to be taken seriously. So what exactly is a graphic novel? How is it different from a comic or from a book with pictures? What's the purpose of a graphic novel? What are some of the greatest? We're going to do that next hour. Of course, lots more to come for you. Sydney versus Melbourne, which city is more livable? We'll play the Mighty Challenge. We'll see what's been making news in the US. And speaking of the US, of course, we are now, 6.5 hours away from kickoff in the big World Cup match between Australia and the US. It's being held in Seattle. We're going to check in with an Australian who has been running a pub in Seattle, for many, many years. He's a bit worried. Apparently a lot of Seattle pubs are worried that they will be out of alcohol come the end of the day, just because of the sheer amount of people who are out partying. And I expect that at this Aussie pub, there will be a lot of Australians crammed in watching the big match. So we'll check in with him, just get a pulse on what the build-up is like in Seattle. So that is all to come. I do hope you can stick around here on Nightlife.
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2: Yeah, so in the past, only children, there really was a bit of a bad reputation, wasn't there, associated with being an only child. Spoiled, selfish, hadn't learned to share, poor social skills. The stereotype has been debunked, but the myth does kind of persist. So give me a call if you are an only child. Defend only children. Tell me what's the best thing about being an only child. Or perhaps tell me what you didn't enjoy about being an only child. There are going to be a whole lot more single child families. It might be fertility struggles. It might be the cost of living. But many parents are declaring that they are one and done. Now, to hear more about what it's like to be an only child, I have parenting expert and mother to an only child, Dr. Rosina McAlpine, with me tonight. Hello, Rosina. Welcome to Nightlife.
3: Hello. Thank you so much.
2: So, look, what's your take on only children? What would be your top line kind of response if I said, are only children spoilt and selfish?
3: Oh, the answer would be absolutely not. Unless we put them in the position where we create a spoiled child. So it's really important to understand that, you know, whether you've got many children or one child, it's the environment that they're in that's going to make that difference.
2: So we know that more people are having one child. There are a lot of reasons for that, though. What are all the various factors that are playing into more parents choosing to have one child, or perhaps not choosing to have one child, but it being kind of thrust upon them?
3: Yeah, that's true. And so sometimes it's not a choice. As you said earlier, it could be financial or fertility. And, you know, many parents are having their children later in life, and that might mean that it shortens that window for having a second or a third child. I think the other thing is that many people are just weighing up what kind of life do I want to live? What career do I want to have? You know, that sort of thing. So just making the choice from that perspective. The other thing is, you know, we've often said it takes a village to raise a child. Most people don't have a village anymore, so they're kind of on their own, and that can, you know, mean that they don't have the support that they would like to be able to have more children. And finally, I think there's just the decision to say, look, I've only got a certain amount of hours in the day, time, energy. I want to focus that on my one child.
2: So you've looked at the research into only children. Where did this whole idea of the only child syndrome come from, Rosanna?
3: Believe it or not, I had to look this up a while ago because I had the question, it was asked of me, and it actually goes back for more than 100 years. Most people accredit it to an early psychologist, Stanley Hall, who described being an only child very negatively. He actually said, being an only child is a disease in itself. The important thing to remember here is that that was not based on credible research. But unfortunately, because he was one of the first heads of the American Psychological Association, he kind of carried a lot of weight. And so in those early days, those assumptions, even though not credible, sort of stuck around, and we still hear them today, right?
2: Absolutely. Now, you've gone and had a look at a lot of the studies that have been done over the years, because this has been a topic of, you know, serious study to figure out, are there disadvantages, are there character traits associated with being an only child? What did you find when you went to look at all of those studies?
3: A lot of the research that disproves these stereotypes, these myths, was done by Professor Toni Falbo. She was an American researcher who had an only child herself, and it was done in the 1980s, and one of her particularly notable studies was what's called a meta-study, and that's a study looking at studies. And there were 115 studies that looked in her meta-study that looked at only children versus more than one child. And she looked across a range of things like academic achievement, intelligence, how social they are, their character, and the relationship between the parent and child.
2: And so what did they end up finding then, kind of overall, Rosanna?
3: Well, the good news is that actually across all those developmental outcomes, only children were found to be the same, if not slightly better, than other families who had either firstborns or people from small families, like two children. So in actual fact, this myth survives, even though the research absolutely does not support the idea that they're automatically spoiled, selfish, lonely, or poorly adjusted.
2: I mean, presumably all of that comes down to the quality of the parenting and the environment that you're in. It's surely up to parents to determine whether your kid's going to end up spoiled or not.
3: It's true. And I think there is definitely some nature and some nurture involved. So we all know, when we're part of a family, each child is slightly different, right? Even though they're raised in exactly the same household. So it is absolutely about parenting, boundaries, relationships, the child's temperament themselves, their school experiences, opportunities, you know, play dates and going to sporting groups, you know, after school curricular activities, all of those things. But the big thing is, if a child is raised with warmth, structure, realistic, you know, boundaries and connection, they're more than likely not going to be spoiled, selfish, or poorly adjusted.
2: Dr. Rosanna McAlpine is here. She's a parenting expert. Now, we do have some callers who want to contribute some of their experiences. Hello, Deb.
4: Oh, hey, Suzanne. How's it going?
2: Well, now, you are kind of in the middle of a long line of only children.
4: Well, my mother was an only child. I am an only child and I have
3: fully adjusted.
2: Dr. Rosina McAlpine is here. She's a parenting expert. Now, we do have some callers who want to contribute some of their experiences. Hello, Deb.
4: Oh, hey, Suzanne. How's it going?
2: Well, now, you are kind of in the middle of a long line of only children.
4: Well, my mother was an only child. I am an only child and I have an only child. And my cousin is an only child and he has an only child.
2: Oh, my goodness. It's catching.
4: Suzanne, the other thing that really blows my mind is I married one of six.
2: Oh, wow. What a change.
4: Look, it was amazing, Suzanne. And the other thing that is incredibly amazing is three of those six have married only children.
2: Something's going on there. Now, Deb, tell me, I mean, was it a very, I appreciate this could be a personal question, but was it a very deliberate decision on your part to have an only child?
4: I couldn't have kids. I had a number of

0: I'm happy to talk about it. I had a number of miscarriages, and I had our only son when I was 37.
1: Mm-hmm. And for you, having been brought up and as an only child, what did you take from your own experience that you knew that, you know, was important to give to your son while he was growing up?
0: I just wanted our son to know that he was loved incredibly, and that he wasn't amazingly spoiled, and that we wanted him more than life itself.
1: Mm.
0: And he's become a social worker. I am a social worker, and his partner is a social worker.
1: There are so many things running in your family, Deb, aren't there?
0: Oh, look, it's just amazing, Suzanne. But yeah. I think my husband and I did a really good job in sort of coming together, because our parenting styles were so different. Like, you know, I was all for love and probably going over the top, but still being able to establish boundaries, but a little bit more compassionately, where my husband was very strict and very stern, and he came in at the last moment when, mind you, our son wasn't easy, but he came in at the last moment to back me up. Mm. And when that happened, our son knew there was nowhere for him to go.
1: The old dad's having the final say kind of situation. Now, Deb, when you were growing up as an only child, did you ever wish you'd have a sibling?
0: Now, I was just talking about this with my friend, and I can never remember asking my mum or dad for a brother or sister. Ever. I had an amazing relationship with my dad, an amazing relationship. My mum was quite creative, and being an only child, I think that she knew what only children needed. And I always felt loved, very secure. I had heaps of friends over at my place as I was growing up, because they loved my family, particularly my father. You know, so I just thank God that I had the best parents. And I hope that I'm able to pass that on to our son when he decides to have a child as well.
1: Well, and are you betting he's only going to have one too?
0: Well, he's a step-parent already.
1: Oh, right.
0: He's 30 and his stepdaughter is nearly 9.
1: So it'll be a mixed family at any rate. That'll be a different kind of family. Yeah. Hey, Deb, thanks for the call.
0: No problem. Right. I love listening to you.
1: Oh, thanks, Deb. Really nice to talk to you. Steve from Kempsey on the SMS says, I had a brother 1 year older than me until I was 6, when my older brother died from a brain tumour in 1969. So I've experienced both. While there were some benefits, they were the difficult and painful times when I wish so much that I still have my brother to share the grief as well as the good times. Yeah, thank you, Steve. Rosina, that idea of, and then someone else who I don't think has stayed with us on the line was just was commenting that as they got older, they would have loved to have siblings. You know, there are times in your life when you get older, and sometimes it's that close family who are still sticking by you when sometimes, you know, you don't have as many friends as you might have had when you were younger. How do you approach that? What do you make of that kind of, you know, how you fill that gap that some people can feel is left later in life?
2: That's so true. One of the main challenges that people say of being an only child is that later in life they've got all the responsibility of, say, aging parents, or if something goes wrong, they don't have that close sibling to talk to. But the thing that's important with that is to build those wider networks where possible, so that if you are an only child, I think the previous caller just said, we had loads of people at our house. I had all my friends there. And I think that's an important part, if you are an only child, to find those deep relationships that you can to help you through those difficult times, especially when you're the only one caring for maybe 2 aging parents and there's just you.
1: Dr. Rosina McAlpine is here, a parenting expert. She also has an only child. If you've got a story or some thoughts about being an only child, I would love to hear from you. Or maybe about parenting an only child, 1-300-800-222. Dave from Dundas says, as a primary teacher of 40 years, I can quite often pick an only child. They often lack, says Dave, the social skills of those with siblings and crave attention from peers and teachers. Not always, he hastens, but generally speaking. Whereas another texter says, I would have thought it's much more challenging to raise two or even three modern children. My single daughter was and is a dream. Happily married, successful career, so proud of our single grandson. So please don't generalise and be negative. John in Denniston. Hello, John.
3: Good evening, Suzanne. How are you?
1: Yeah, doing really well. Are you an only child?
3: I am.
1: So tell us about the experiences as you see it.
3: It wasn't intentional for me to be an only child. It just turned out that my father had a cardiac condition, and he didn't want to burden Mum with having more than one child. And he passed when I was 13 anyway. So I was basically a single child to an only parent sort of thing for most of my life. But Mum had a few siblings, and they've all had multiple children. So I have lots of cousins. But I have learned that being a single child, it allows you to learn to dig within yourself to find amusements or to entertain yourself. I live alone, but I'm not lonely. I find ways of entertaining myself, and I reach out to my family using WhatsApp and things to have conversations and things. So it is sort of... I would have liked to have had siblings because I never knew what it was like, but it also meant that I never had to fight to share for attention.
1: John, thank you very much for sharing your experience with us. Really appreciate it.
3: You're welcome.
1: If you've got a story to add about being an only child or you'd like to share your thoughts or experience with me, 1-300-800-222 or the SMS is 0467-922-702. So look, what are the benefits, would you say, Rosina, of being an only child?
2: Well, the first thing, of course, is that one-on-one time, attention. You know, you're not having to spread yourself thin between, you know, multiple children. And, of course, what that means is there's more adult conversations that can support language, confidence and learning, which is why it has been said that, you know, only children often do well academically because they've had this, you know, help with their homework, all this attention and adult conversation. The other thing is, well, we all have to live within a budget, don't we? And so when there's one child, there's more opportunities for those extracurricular activities. There's more opportunity for travel or hobbies, that sort of thing. And finally, as one of the listeners also said, developing independence and maturity and being okay with being on your own, you know, entertaining yourself, not necessarily being lonely, but just on your own and able to deal with that. So there are many benefits of being an only child.
1: I guess you get a more personalised experience, don't you? If your parents don't have to cater to make everybody happy or deal with kids who are all different ages with different, you know, let's go to the museum today. One kid wants to, one kid doesn't. You don't have that. You really get to give that kid exactly what they want and need.
2: It's so true. And look, for my personal story, I'm one of four, and my three sisters, two sisters and myself, we all only have one child each. So we've gone from four to one each. And one of the things that we've tried to do is make sure that each of those children spend time together so that the cousins are kind of like siblings so that they don't feel lonely or they've got each other. Because, you know, we do think, well, one day we might not be here and we want the kids to have each other to lean on and to take care of each other.
1: Now, that whole idea of learning to play and learning to share that you do get when you do have a sibling, is that always, I mean, that's taught at school, it's taught at childcare. Is that something that you do, though, if you're parenting an only child, really need to focus on teaching?
2: I think that's true. But again, we go back to that temperament thing. some kids are just get on.

0: you know, are easy to get along with, they play along, and others are more bossy and not so easy to get along with. So it is a combination. Look at the temperament of the child, and also, of course, we learn skills by experiencing them. So if a child has the opportunity to be with cousins or play dates and et cetera, that they do get to learn how to share and resolve conflict. So absolutely important to be proactive, but that'd be the case for every child, right? You'd want all of your kids to be kind and be able to solve problems without, you know, having to turn to violence or anything like that, and to look for the win-win, right? So yes, for the only child, but yes, also for the siblings.
1: So what kind of questions do parents come to you with about raising an only child? Do you get many?
0: I do, and I'll be honest, before when I had my one and only, I was also worried about all of these things because I hadn't actually looked at the research back then. But parents often ask me, you know, will my child be lonely? Am I being selfish is another one if I only have one child. Other questions are like, how do I not overprotect them or overindulge them, you know, to spoil them when, you know, they are my one and only? And I remember the sibling, you know, the person who called in earlier said, you know, we love you more than life, you know, because we've only got you. So how to not put pressure, too much pressure on the child because they are the only one, like you can't share, you know, dad's mum's attention between all of them. And I guess I just try and reassure parents to say, focus less on the family size and just worry about, you know, being a loving, caring parent and try and teach your kids all the life skills that you want for them, which is friendship, independence, you know, managing emotions, being kind and caring in the world.
1: Someone just saying being an only child depends a lot on the social context. For example, there are now a lot of only children being born in China. It would be a different experience there. This from someone else on the SMS. I'm the mother of an only child, a boy aged 19, due to fertility struggles. I'm also a nanny and a midwife of 40 years. Our son has been taught respect for community and friends. He has a street village with families of kids down the road going to school together, sharing car rides to and from, and older grandparent-aged neighbours across the road. He said he's learnt to share and do things because that's what you do for people, not what you can gain. Yeah. This person saying multi-generational living sort of builds your built of sorts. I'm actually not sure I can make quite sense of that sentence. But look, most of my patients, this texter says, say the cost of living and mortgages push them back to work, and isolation or distance from parents and family or mature age conception means women just can't afford to have more than one or two due to time or money. Yeah. We've got lots of grandparents listening. What is the role that grandparents play with only children?
0: Look, I can share lots of ideas, but I can talk from my own experience. My grandma was incredible in terms of supporting my mum and dad, my parents, to raise us all when, you know, with four kids and then having extra help. And it's the same thing with an individual child. Obviously, we don't want them to overindulge because same thing with parents and kids. We don't want them overindulging. But to actually help kids feel part of a bigger family, my grandma told me so many stories and traditions. Like, I still colour our eggs at Easter just like she showed me how to colour them. There's so many memories. So it helps kids feel connected to something much larger than their just own, you know, individual household. But I would caution that it's great for, you know, grandparents to be helpful, but they have to respect and support parents' boundaries, you know, instead of going around them, be supportive with parents. But grandparents play a beautiful role, widening the circle of more people that love you.
1: Now, Rosina, one thing, I mean, I remember when I was a kid and I was bored and I went to complain to my parents, and I was, well, you find something to do at

0: it's not my job to, you know, to occupy you. And I always had my brother to go and bug, I guess. But what role should parents with an only child play in keeping that child busy and occupied? You want to spend that quality time with them, but where's the line? Because you do also want them to learn to entertain themselves when they've got no one else to play with.
1: That's true. And that's where we want to talk about life skills. We want kids to be able to be independent, to entertain themselves. So it's got to be a balance there between time alone, giving opportunities. I love this idea and I share it often, is I get parents to walk into the room with the kids and get them to make a note of all the things that they could do. There's a bookshelf there with a lot of books. There's a game cupboard with, you know, things you can do. There's a whole drawer of, you know, craft and things. So when they say I'm bored, you go and have a look at the list.
0: Yeah, well, my experience is this. They'll go, oh, I don't want to do any of that. Anyway, that's my own battle, Rosina. Thank you so much for being here on Night Live tonight to talk to us about only children.
1: I've loved it, and I've loved listening to all the callers as well. Thanks for the opportunity.
0: There's Dr. Rosina McAlpine, who is a parenting expert and also the parent of an only child. This is Titus. Ignorance is bliss.

0: That's Titters and Ignorance is Bliss. It's Nightlife on ABC Radio with Suzanne Hill. We're going to talk graphic novels after the latest news.
1: ABC News with Andrew Kaloupas. The public's been urged to avoid touching sick or dead birds and wildlife following confirmation of a suspected case of bird flu. The federal government says the suspected case of the deadly H5 strain was found in a wild migratory bird in West Australia's south. Samples have been sent to the CSIRO with results expected on Saturday. Agriculture Minister Julie Collins says the public should report any cases of sick or dead wildlife.
2: Please do not touch sick or dead birds or animals. If you see multiple sick or dead birds or other animals, please take photos or

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1: Former KPMG Australia Chief Executive Andrew Yates has told a parliamentary committee he wished he'd done some things differently during his time at the firm. The company's embroiled in a series of allegations over the misuse of confidential client information to win more business. One of the allegations is that KPMG was taking confidential information from telecommunications company Optus and

0: the United States, due to start in Switzerland today, have been delayed. The White House said Vice President J.D. Vance had pulled out of a planned trip to meet Iranian negotiators. Here's the BBC's Lise Doucette.
1: Only the location seems to be ready for high-level meetings today. But yesterday's growing doubts that these talks would happen today as planned were confirmed by the statement that J.D. Vance still hadn't left Washington. A White House spokesman said the logistics have never been simple or predictable. What wasn't said was the politics are too. The first hint of trouble was a report in Lebanese media linked to the Iran-backed Hezbollah that talks were suspended because of continuing Israeli airstrikes. Iran has always insisted that Lebanon is part of this ceasefire, which Israel hasn't accepted.
0: Israel's far-right security minister Itamar Ben-Gvir has accused the United States of dealing with Nazis after the US vice president strongly criticised Israel over its negative stance on the Iran deal. The growing row between the two allies could threaten decades of close cooperation. In comments at the White House, Mr. Vance told Israeli leaders that they had very little support.
2: Trump is the only head of state in the entire world who is sympathetic to the nation of Israel at this moment in time. And he happens to be the head of state of the world superpower. If I was in the cabinet of the Israeli government, I might not be attacking the only powerful ally that I have anywhere left in the entire world.
0: British Prime Minister Keir Starmer says he'll fight attempts by his rival, Andy Burnham, to oust him from office. Sir Keir says he will not walk away and will run in a leadership contest if one is triggered. Mr. Burnham, the former mayor of Greater Manchester, has won a seat in Parliament in a by-election and is looking to replace Sir Keir as leader of the Labour Party and the country. But the Prime Minister says he's not going anywhere.
3: Now that Andy has won, which is really important, really good, he's a huge asset to us. If there is a contest, just to be clear with you, then yes, I will run, I will stand, and I've said repeatedly, I'm not going to walk away from that.
0: In rugby league, Newcastle has moved back into the NRL's top four with a nail-biting win over St George Illawarra at Hunter Stadium. Here's Andrew Moore.
4: Early on, it looked like the Knights by how many? Fullback Fletcher Sharp filling in that position for Kalyn Ponga, who was rested after Origin 2. He threatened to turn the match Newcastle's way. On his own, he scored two try in the opening 9 minutes as the Knights raced to a 12-0 lead. But then the Dragons scored two quick tries to Val Holmes and Tyrell Sloan. Half-time, on the back of a couple of penalties, the Knights led 16-12. They scored again through Sandon Smith 15 minutes into the second half. But then the Dragons scored another couple of late tries, and it was a simple conversion miss from Valentine Holmes that proved the difference. Knights 22, Dragons 20. Andrew Moore, ABC Sport, Newcastle.
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5: The forecast for Tasmania for Saturday, fine about the central north after patchy morning frost. Scattered showers elsewhere, easing and contracting to the west, far south and the lower east coast during the morning. Showers falling as snow to around 1,000 metres during the morning, with southwesterly winds tending light and variable late. In Hobart, a possible shower with a top of 12 degrees.
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7: Good evening. Welcome to the second hour of Nightlife on this Friday night. It might be the first for you if you are tuning in after listening coverage of the AFL this evening. We're going to talk graphic novels in a moment. Are you a reader of graphic novels? Are you not even sure what they are? I'm a little bit needing some education about the graphic novel. We are going to get one in just a moment with a couple of people who know all about them. If you are someone who reads graphic novels, I would love to hear from you about, well, what you enjoy about the format, what are some of the great ones that you've read. Give me a call, 1300 800 222. We'll find out this hour what's been making news this week in Brisbane. We might have time for a little bit of intercity rivalry between Melbourne and Sydney. The mighty challenge next hour. We'll see what's happening in the States. And right at the end of the show, as we count down to the Socceroos' next match at the World Cup, we will be heading to Seattle, where they will be playing the USA. And now, Is it 6 hours' time? Goodness.

0: It's me. And we'll talk to a guy there who is running, I think, Seattle's only Aussie pub, about the build-up and the vibe and about what he is expecting for the day ahead. I do hope you can stick around. And if you want to be part of the show, remember our number 1-300-800-222. Well, are you a fan of comics? As a kid, maybe you looked forward to the latest installment of Ginger Meggs or Boofhead, or maybe you spent your money on superhero comics like Spider-Man, Batman, or The Phantom. Maybe later on, you went underground for some The Fabulous Furry Freak Brothers or Fritz the Cat. And did you ever wish that your favourite comic could be an entire book? Well, there are such a thing. They're called graphic novels. They've been slowly growing in popularity over the past few decades. They're now being recognised as a serious form of literature. In fact, the graphic novel canon won the prestigious Stella Prize this year. So we're going to try and get a handle tonight in the writers on just what a graphic novel is. Is it just a comic for grown-ups? Is it something else? And why are these novels now proving so popular? Well, to help us out tonight, I've got with me Sophie Splatt, who is Senior Editor of Books for Children and Young Adults at Allen & Unwin. Hello, Sophie.
1: Hello, Suzanne.
0: And also Dr. Paul Mason, an award-winning cartoonist, animation concept designer and lecturer in animation and studio coordinator at the Griffith Film School in Queensland. Hello, Paul. Welcome to you.
2: Oh, hello. Thank you for having me.
0: Now, Sophie, I'm going to start with you and see if you can really give us a good definition of a graphic novel, especially for the people who really have never really opened one up and had a look at one.
1: Well, I can definitely try. I think of graphic novels as being kind of long form works of sequential art. So that's kind of a story that combines text and illustrations. And probably when people think about graphic novels, they might think comic book, but you know, comic books are usually kind of serialized, they're short in length, and the stories that is told will span multiple issues. Graphic novels are usually a bit more longer and complex in terms of the story or the topic. They're told over one book unless they're part of a series, and they can span fiction, non-fiction, and anthologies, and therefore also for a variety of age groups, from children to adults. So as you can see, it is quite a big format.
0: Okay, so how long might the longest graphic novels be? I mean, is there a kind of War and Peace equivalent of a graphic novel?
1: They can be very long. You know, you might have a graphic novel that is 500 pages. That is, of course, something that's very lengthy for a creator to produce. You know, kids' graphic novels might be 64 pages up to kind of 300 pages. So, again, it's kind of a very broad range in terms of the pages.
0: Mm. So, Paul, how do images change the way that readers are engaging with a story and the way that a story is told?
2: Look, it's one of those things where I find, you know, in terms of like, say, us humans, we've learned to interpret things from birth via looking, you know, observation, how to interpret gestures, postures, you know, non-verbal social signals, all that sort of stuff. I feel like it's an extension of that. Like anything is, you know, visually hardwired into our brain. These images allow a reader just to, you know, pick something up instantly. It's that's the beauty of a graphic novel or a comic, right? Like you have novels where you'd read a paragraph to get some sort of description of something or a description of somebody going through something. With a movie, we have to, you know, we can watch it and see it, and it needs music and all these sorts of elements that kind of add to it, but a simple drawing, it's so instantaneous in the way that we can process that. You know, with graphic novels and comics, you sometimes have that juxtaposition of words and images, or sometimes you're just, you know, dealing with one element or the other, but it's very powerful in the way that it tries to get something across that might be complex or abstract in a very simple and instantaneous way. You know, I often laugh with colleagues, you know, making comics, the idea being that we might spend a lifetime trying to master stuff that a six-year-old needs to understand. You know, it's
0: Now, I mean, when we think of comics, I mean, they're funny. graphic novels, I mean, it's not necessarily a genre, really. It's more a format. So you can have anything from, what, comedy to tragedy in a graphic novel, Paul?
2: Oh, absolutely. I popped into Kinokuniya recently and was almost overwhelmed in terms of the graphic novel and manga section of that store, where it is quite diverse. It's not like the old days where, like, cartoonist Will Eisner talked about how when he did a contract with God in the 70s and rung up the local bookstore and they said, we didn't really know where to put it. Like, it's not funny. It's got pictures in it, so it doesn't sit with, like, the Garfields and that sort of thing on the shelf. So we've just still got it in a box in the basement. But now you can take up quite a large section of the bookstore with all sorts of diverse range of storytelling, story types. It doesn't have to be funny. It can be serious, historical, tragic. It could be slice of life. It could be your bombastic superhero noir, or you name it. It fits the format.
0: So, Sophie, what are the main things that people might misunderstand most about graphic novels? And actually, I'll just mention an SMS from Rebecca who says, I always have to remind myself a graphic novel is images and pictures. When I hear the term, I always think about explicit violence. So I guess there's probably one of the misconceptions people have.
1: Yes, and people do have that. I have researched graphic novels, and when I told people about that, that was one of the kind of things that some people said to me, which was very surprising to me, being so familiar with the term. I also think that the other misconception is what you were both just talking about, the fact that graphic novels aren't a genre, they are a format. And I think maybe some of the misconception comes from the way we call it a graphic novel, because then we're all kind of thinking fiction. But of course, there is non-fiction, there's fiction. You can have horror graphic novels, you can have romance, you can have memoir, you can have graphic medicine. I think it's important to remember that the format is really very broad.
0: Yeah. So, Paul, what's the history been of the development of the graphic novel? I mean, you just mentioned manga. Is it something that has evolved from manga?
2: I think, you know, when you go and have a look back at some of the history of the, you know, this particular medium or this particular term, you'll find that it's almost like different creators, different pockets of the world have kind of discovered different things at various times. Like, you know, I'll take, for instance, like a lot of my familiarity is with Western comics, right? And not the genre, but like in terms of, say, America, where, you know, where superhero comics and all that sort of thing take up the zeitgeist. And there was a creator, Will Eisner, who one of the major awards over in American comics is named after him, the Eisners. And he talks about this idea where, you know, a lot of people will say, oh, well, his books in the 70s, they were the first graphic novels. But he'll reference, you know, European woodblock artists from the 1920s and 30s who did these early forms of storytelling just with images. You know, and this is going on at the same time when we're talking about how in Japan you have these artists that are influenced by these traditional ink illustrators, you know. So it's just, I feel like it's one of those things that just comes out of evolution of people and cartoonists and illustrators trying to express themselves in some way, shape or form, and you know, where that kind of meets a commercial aspect too. Much like in the same way some of the American comic strips of the late 1800s or even in Australia in the early, you know, 1920s and 30s, they would collect newspaper strips together and package them up as a format and resell them. So it has many fathers and grandfathers and mothers, as they would say.
0: Dr. Paul Mason is here, an award-winning cartoonist and animation concept designer and lecturer in animation and studio coordinator at the Griffith Film School in Queensland. Sophie Splatt is here too. Sophie's senior editor of books for children and young adults at Allen and Unwin. So, Sophie, I mentioned that Canon, which is a graphic novel, has recently won the Stella Prize. Tell us, I mean, has this kind of been something that has been building up and finally the graphic novels moment has come, or has there been a lot of people reading them for a long time without perhaps this kind of official recognition?
1: I think, you know, looking back, graphic novels have been recognised, but any time that they have a win like this, I think it's a really wonderful thing because any kind of press or critical acclaim exposes the format to new readers who might not have read a graphic novel before. And I think, you know, in the past, we can look at comics and graphic novels and some people have kind of considered them to be a bit lowbrow or just for kids. But, you know, in 2026, I think they're really now considered a valid literary format on par with works of prose. We could look, example, last year, Feeding Ghosts by Tessa Holles. That's a memoir about three generations of Chinese women, and it won the Pulitzer Prize in memoir or autobiography category. And that was competing alongside works of prose. Of course, Mouse won back in 1992. It got a special award for that. But Feeding Ghosts is considered, you know, on par with any applicable kind of work of prose. So I think wins like this really do validate the format. I think it's really great for graphic novels. But I do think that, you know, graphic novels have been around and they have these little moments in the spotlight and they kind of come and go. And I think they're having another one at the moment.
0: Yeah. Now, someone else, Brennan Cairns, also mentions Mouse, says it's a prize-winning graphic novel that tells the story of the Holocaust with cats as Nazis and mice as Jews. It is a very serious piece of work, says Bryn. Where are some of the others? Bobsled says, I recommend two graphic novels that transcend comics, Persepolis by Marjane Satrapi, and of course she died fairly recently, and also The Arrival by Sean Tan. Sophie, what's the first one you remember coming across?
1: Gosh, I don't know. Probably The Arrival had a big impact on me, and I've been lucky enough to work with Sean Tan on some books and graphic novels. You know, I think that that was just such a wonderful kind of a work and also a big prize winner. And I think it had a big impact on the graphic novel kind of community and landscape.
0: Tell us a bit about the story of The Arrival.
1: Well, The Arrival, of course, it's a wordless book. Have you read it, Paul?
2: I know of it. I've seen some of Sean Tan's work through Gestalt. My editor there, Wolfgang, has done a little bit of work back in the past as well. So I have seen some of it. It's beautiful, beautiful work.
1: Yeah, it's very beautiful. It's a kind of the story of an immigrant's life in an imaginary kind of world, someone immigrating to a new land. It's definitely a book that I would recommend that everyone read.
0: So you said, though, it's a wordless novel, Sophie, so just pictures.
1: Yeah, there are wordless graphic novels as well. I mean, often they are the interplay between text and words, but this one has no text or dialogue through the whole book, so it is unusual in that way.
0: Yeah. So, Paul, just take that that interplay between pictures and words and the idea of how that works a bit further for us. I mean, a lot, I guess, can be left unsaid because pictures are telling the story, and it sounds like An Arrival is an example of a graphic novel that has, you know, taken that all the way. But I mean, do you get the beautiful prose, for example, that if you were reading a traditional novel, you might? Or, you know, what's the value, I guess, put on the art and the words and the way they relate to each other?
2: I think it depends on the type of story that you're trying to tell, or what the whether it's the cartoonist solo or a collaborative effort with a writer and artist, what they want the reader to feel or experience, you know, like. I had a good buddy of mine, Dean Rankin, who was actually on the Portrait Artist of the Year for ABC. He wrote a wordless phantom story once with another friend of mine, Jeremy McPherson, who did the artwork for. So that tells a rather, you might not necessarily go as complex as, say, you know, a story where I'd be writing something historical and I'm trying to convey some sort of maybe empathy or thoughts of the character in a situation that you'd have to interpret by how they see it or how they speak it in what the reader sees and what they read and put the two together and get an idea, you know. It's it reminds me a little bit of how, you know, back in, say, the 40s or the 50s, where you get a classic Superman story and the dialogue would almost say exactly what the reader would see. You know, it'd be Superman catching a cat falling out of a tree and he'd be saying, like, great guns, this cat is falling out of a tree. Lucky I put my arms out to catch it, you know what I mean? Now you can see some sophistication in the way that cartoonists might convey certain stories where they may not need the words to convey through whether it's acting or an expression a certain pose to gain some sort of empathy or understanding or emotion from the reader, or the words could be saying something completely different. So you could have, like, you know, let's go even as crazy as, like, say, the Phantom, like, knocking out a thug or a roughneck, and in the caption it might say, you know, "I remember my father," and you start to sort of see that he's reflecting on something within this moment as opposed to just describing what's there.
0: And now, Paul, does the timing have to be perfectly done? I mean, do you fit certain parts of the story all on one page? You know, can you save a dramatic moment for the second that you turn the page? Are those kind of creative devices being used?
2: Oh, 100%. That's the beauty part of graphic novels. Like, it, unlike a movie or a television where, you know, that story is going to be told whether you're paying attention or not. If you're scrolling on your phone, that movie is just going to keep on trucking. Or you get up and leave the room or whatever. The comic book or the graphic novel needs the reader to engage in some way, shape or form. And though a cartoonist can manipulate time via way of space on the page, it's up to the reader if they want to kind of move on or not. So you have to hopefully make the story engaging enough so that, you know, you lead the eye down the page. With a Western comic, you'd say left to right, top to bottom, and then entice them to turn the page. And each page turn is essentially an opportunity to surprise your reader, and you can manipulate the size of that panel as well. So as opposed, again, to television or a movie where that you're presented with one image at a time and that image stays predominantly the same kind of frame or ratio, you could have like a 9-panel graphic novel page with little moments in time, and you're reading those little beats, and as you turn the page, bang, one big picture can shock or surprise or make your reader feel something. So yes, definitely, there are many, many devices. It's all about the graphic design of what's going on there, or what Howard Chaykin would say, graphic design in service of narrative.
0: Yeah. Dr. Paul Mason is here. So is Sophie Splatt from Allen and Unwin. Sophie, who is reading graphic novels? Is there a particular segment of the market that is perhaps more drawn to them than others?
1: I think definitely for children, they're very popular, particularly in kind of middle grade, which is what we would see as kind of 8 to 12-year-olds. That's been a very big category for a long time, but I think it's kind of increasing. I know with graphic novels, children are happier to read up and down than they are in other kinds of books. You know, it might be seen, generally kids always like to read up, so they like to read about characters that are a little bit older than them, but in graphic novels that hasn't been the case. I think, you know, with things like Canon winning the Stella Prize, more adults are hearing about graphic novels and more adults are reading graphic novels. So I do think that it's kind of all segments of the population. They're also, you know, taught in schools and universities because they're such kind of a great entry point into enjoying the world of books for kids who might struggle to connect to traditional prose. There's also lots of great non-fiction graphic novels which might make dry topics more engaging. And it's also just kind of such a wonderful way to learn how to critically engage with all forms of kind of multimedia you might encounter in work or life, because you're looking at how words and pictures work together.
0: Now, someone's just SMS'd in The Great Gatsby, and yeah, I just looked it up. That has been made into a graphic novel. So what kind of rights do you need to take The Great Gatsby and turn that into a graphic novel, Paul? Can you do that with any classic novel?
2: I mean, that's more, I guess, Sophie's domain for sure. But I would imagine you'd need either something that's fallen into the public domain, or definitely reach out to rights holders in relation to you know, translating those books. But that, I mean, I was surprised, even as I said, I wandered into Kinokuniya, and there was a whole section just on graphic novel adaptations. So that was really nice to see, as opposed to, you know, The Great Gatsby being one of those examples of a great Australian graphic novel adaptation from, you know, the last decade or two. So.
0: And I guess, Sophie, too, just picking up on what you just said about for some, well, kids and perhaps adults who find, you know, the traditional book with the blocks of prose not very engaging, and we know that this is a time when reading is falling. I guess graphic novels provide perhaps an opportunity to not only entice new people, but perhaps to keep people who aren't otherwise interested in reading kind of in the reading game.
1: Yes, I think that's definitely true. I did actually see the, I don't know if you've saw Creative Australia, they put out their National Arts Participation Survey last week. They released the results, and it did say that more readers were engaging with books on a weekly basis, particularly young readers, which I thought was very heartening, and that 14% of Australians had read a graphic novel or a comic in the last 12 months, which I thought was quite a high figure. When I kind of, as someone who works with graphic novels all the time, I think, do people even know what they are? So
0: actually, when I said in the last hour that we were going to be talking about this, one of my listeners texted straight in, I'm reading a graphic novel right now. It's The Making of the Shrine by Laura J. Carroll, about the building of the Melbourne Shrine of Remembrance.
1: Yes, I've read that. It's a wonderful book, wonderful nonfiction book. Mm.
0: So perhaps from both of you, could you give us a few graphic novels that you would really recommend that people read? Sophie, what would be your top few that you would like to sing to the heavens about?
1: Gosh, it's always so hard when someone asks that. I can think of one that I have worked on recently, which was called When the World Was Soft by the Julawalu Group Aboriginal Corporation. This won a prize at the New South Wales Literary Awards. So it's won the Indigenous Writers Prize. And that's a really beautiful graphic novel that shares the stories of Yinji Bandi creation times. So that was a really wonderful book. I really enjoyed a book by Lizzie Stewart called Allison, which is about an artist in the 70s. I mean, I could talk about graphic novels all day. I always feel like it's hard to choose your favourites. I don't know. What do you think, Paul?
2: Yeah, no, I agree with you, Sophie. It's one of those things where it does come down to a little bit of personal taste. And I often say to people, look, if you've never read one before, you haven't read a lot of comics, I think it's worth just going and having a look around at the bookstore, and something might jump out at you. Like, as I said earlier, I ended up bringing home like a collection of Popeye the Sailor strips from the 30s. I'm very old school when it comes to my taste sometimes in terms of what I want to look at in terms of imagery, as well as just what the story might be too. So it's so open-ended. I would say that, like, you know, there's so many great Australian graphic novels that are kind of floating around, you know, from anywhere from obviously Allen and Unwin, and, you know, Gestalt put out some great books, even like through publications. I know IPI is around, Comic Oz, Magabala Books. My buddy Brenton McKenna does a great Abby's Underdog series. So there's just so much fun. But I mean, my latest one lately, I fell down the hole of looking at all of Darwin Cook's kind of works, and he was adapting a lot of the old Parker, Richard Stark novels before he passed away, and I think those graphic novels are fantastic.
0: A couple more comments. There's a lot of engagement on this on our SMS line. For example, Mel's just saying, Rhys Chantan's book, The Arrival, it's a wordless book because it sets out to reach a universal audience, all ages, all language groups, and the many refugees who've come to Australia. Graphic books often communicate concepts that are very difficult to put into words, says Mel. And lots of people saying, you know, like, I'm 61, I love graphic novels. I'm in my late 70s, I enjoy them, says Pam in Tasmania. Yeah, lots of people very much fans of the graphic novel. Thank you so much for joining us on Nightlife to really kind of, well, look, I admit for me it's been more of an introduction, but for some of our listeners, they've clearly already been converted to the graphic novel. So thank you for being here, both of you, and just explaining a bit more about what they are and where they fit into the literary world.
1: Thank you, Suzanne. Thank you, Paul.
0: Thanks.
2: Thank you, Suzanne, and thank you too, Sophie. Yeah. Appreciate it.
0: There's Sophie Splatt, Senior Editor of Books for Children and Young Adults at Allen and Unwin. And we're also speaking with Dr. Paul Mason, an award-winning cartoonist, animation concept designer and lecturer in animation and studio coordinator at the Griffith Griffith Film School in Queensland. So thank you for all your contributions on the topic of graphic novels.
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4: 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Brisbane.
0: Yes, that's right. Taking you to Brisbane, Craig Zonka is with us. He's the co-host of Breakfast on ABC Radio Brisbane, along with Loretta Ryan. Hello, Craig. Welcome back to Night Live.
6: Oh, Suzanne, how lovely to be here. And what a week it has been for anyone who lives in Queensland.
0: Go on, brag away. It's all about the state of origin.
6: It is. It's still pretty good to be a Queenslander, even a couple of days after the game on Wednesday night at the MCG. How good was it? How much can I rub it in, Suzanne?
0: Oh, look, I'm totally agnostic. I've come from Adelaide. I don't really care.
6: Oh, that's good.
0: Rub it in with me. There will be other people, though, listening, who will be very, very sore about what's gone on.
6: Oh, and look, it was just so nice to catch up with Billy Moore, the Queensland origin great. Like, this is the bloke who made the Queenslander chant famous if you go back to the 1995 series. And he was there at the G for the game. When we spoke to him the morning following, his voice was pretty husky, but what you could just hear the smile from ear to ear that was on his face.
7: It was breathtaking. It was humbling to be part of the Maroon juggernaut down here and now come back to our house.
6: Come back to our house at Lang Park. There is a decider, and that is the best thing of all for the game of rugby league.
0: Yeah. Now, Craig, it was an enormous, absolute, stomping on New South Wales, 44-24. And after New South Wales won the first one, were you, Queenslanders, actually expecting this, or had you gone in being a little bit trepidatious?
6: Well, if you go back 3 weeks ago, Suzanne, I was much quieter about this year's State of Origin series. But how things can turn around on a night. We even went into the break at halftime down by 4 points. What was it, 12-8 at halftime? And I don't know what the Origin coach for the Maroons, Billy Slater, said to his troops, but we need to bottle that because it must have been something spectacular. We came out, six tries in the second half, three of those to Selwyn Cobbo. Sam Walker, who's a young bloke wearing the number 7, people think that he's somewhat like Alfie Langer was during his heyday in terms of his playing style. Hasn't missed a conversion all series. He was named man of the match. Phenomenal. And then, so the other part of the State of Origin thing, obviously Queensland v New South Wales, but this whole idea of playing a game at a neutral venue like the MCG, it can really grate our gears in Queensland. I'm sure it does in New South Wales as well. Last year, game 2 was in Perth. This year, it was back to the G. Queensland hadn't won at the MCG since 1995. But then you look around the stadium, not that I was there, just going off what I heard on our brilliant call by the ABC Sport team, and then seeing some of the pics on TV, it was a record crowd at the MCG. 91,671 people filed in to AFL Heartland to watch one of the most spectacular games of rugby league. And on that question of, should it be at a neutral venue? Like next year, it's even going across the ditch, game 2 to Auckland. Billy Moore says he's okay with it.
7: This is a place where we need to bring Origin. The Victorians were great. I've actually spent a couple of days in Collingwood, and they're the pointy edge of the wedge when you talk about the corporate product around sport. So, look, this is a place where Origin needs to come, should come, and it's part of the rotation where Lang Park must always hold a game. New South Wales has a game. Yep. And the third, happy to spread it, show the love. The key fundamental is Victorians must regard New South Wales the same way Queenslanders do. But as long as they tick that box, they can have Origin.
6: Yeah, so he was happy enough after that experience on Wednesday night.
0: All right, Craig, enough bragging. We've let you run wild. Let's move on to other topics now. Craig Zonka is here, co-host of Breakfast on ABC Radio Brisbane. Now, you, being a person who hosts Breakfast, are rarely out late at night, but you were this week, and that led you to notice something in Brisbane. Tell us about all about it.
6: This is sort of the second time this week I've been awake past 8 o'clock at night. Suzanne, this is unheard of. I don't even know myself. But look, driving around at night, and I've got a young family. I've got a 2-year-old and a 5-year-old. My wife and I, the whole family, we were coming back from being out in the scenic rim, which is this beautiful spot of southeast Queensland, about an hour out of Brisbane. But a bit of a food bowl place, and you might be able to escape there, to escape the city, get back to the bush, get onto a farm, those sorts of things. Anyway, coming back in on one of our major arterials called the Ipswich Motorway, we went through a patch where all the street lights were out on this major road. I went, oh, that's a bit odd. And just went on for a couple of Ks. And then the lights came back on, then they were off again for another couple of Ks, and back on, then off again for a couple of Ks. And I don't know whether this is happening in your part of the world, Suzanne, and across the country right now, but it's all been put down to copper theft. And this isn't the only road. Speaking of the Ipswich motorway there, the M1 between Brisbane and the Gold Coast has been hit a few times. Sporting clubs have been the target of copper thieves as well, where they've stripped out the wires from their big overhead lights on sporting fields, leaving community clubs with a repair bill running into the hundreds of thousands of dollars, all for the copper wire. And then I went down the path of giving a call to our energy distributor, Energex, here in southeast Queensland, about what they're seeing as well. And the number of incidents over the last couple of years is pretty astonishing.
8: Look, it really is significant. It's not only the cost side of it, which is several million dollars to us a year. What we've seen, so 2022, for example, we had 88 reported copper theft instances. 2025, it's up to 739.
6: 739.
0: What are they doing with the copper, the people who are stealing it?
6: Well, they're selling it. So it's worth about $14 a kilo is the current price. But the damage that this is causing to community infrastructure is immense. Like these lights I speak of on these major arterial roads, not just out for a week or so, they haven't been repaired for 12 months or longer. And yet you've got headlights on your car, sure, but these are major roads and we're seeing a big road safety campaign needing to start up in Queensland. And these are one of those issues, whether it be the roads, whether it be community clubs, whether it be for Energex, the distributor. And these criminals, as they strip out the wires, just have a listen to Chris Graham here again from Energex, talking about how these people are risking their lives. One incident in particular.
8: It's a really unforgiving thing. And we see people, these copper thieves, getting horrific injuries. There was an example in Toowoomba just this year. A person's cut into an 11,000-volt cable. And when they've done that, there's been a plasma cloud, an electrical plasma cloud, and that's 20,000 degrees Celsius. That's hotter than the surface of the sun, and that's just right in their face. And they've gasped when that's happened, because that's quite a startling thing. And they've breathed in that plasma cloud. So they've got bad burns on the outside of their body and the inside. It's horrific.
6: You just can't even imagine that, can you, Suzanne?
0: No. So, but why, if this is an ongoing problem and it's obviously an issue that, you know, with regards to safety, I mean, is Energex just going to say, oh, we're just not going to fix it? Or have they just not got around to it? Because surely even if it is being stolen, you do need to fix it.
6: Oh, yeah. And I've been on the Transport Minister's office to get him on air. We're sort of starting a campaign, particularly around the streetlight issue on these major roads across Brisbane and southeast Queensland. It's a big one for councils to try to find the money for Energex and their distribution equipment, even more so, because they're talking about millions of dollars worth of damage that are being done. To try to mitigate it, they're using things like aluminium wiring and even putting a plate on said infrastructure to say, hey, there's no copper in this. We're using aluminium wiring instead, so you're wasting your time, mate. Those sorts of messages. Police, there's a big concerted effort by police to try to cut down on it. There's been legislation introduced into Queensland Parliament to increase the penalties for anyone who is caught doing this sort of behaviour. But just, you know, when you think of how that's changed and the number of incidents of copper theft, as is being reported right now in Queensland, and I'm sure it's an issue elsewhere around the country, there's got to be a better way to try to combat this. And, you know, there's even talk that organised crime is involved. all sorts of theories and enforcement activities are underway. We're trying to get to the bottom of it right now around Brisbane.
0: Have they caught anybody, Craig? Has anyone been penalised for this?
6: So a few have. I'm waiting to get a bit more info from police. I've asked them to go back through all their data and come back to me so that we got some real numbers that we can use and go back to our listeners with, because a growing problem. It's taking up a heap of resources. And
0: it's not safe on those streets at night, as you say.
6: Not safe for a community perspective. And the people doing it, well, they're putting their own lives in danger.
0: Exactly. So Craig Zonka is here, breakfast co-host at ABC Radio Brisbane. Finally, Craig, tell us about Mary, the missing Tassie devil who has been found.
6: Yeah, there's something about Mary, isn't there? I don't know if you caught this story, Suzanne, because Mary the Tassie devil went missing at the start of the month on the 2nd of June. She was a relatively new arrival to Paradise Country, which is a theme park near Movie World at Oxenford. You know, as you make your way between Brisbane and the Gold Coast. And she escaped from her enclosure there by making what staff described as an abnormally large leap and then gets out into the wilds of southeast Queensland. So they had a big campaign asking locals to keep an eye out for any unusual creature going towards the dog bowl in their backyard. Mary had been spotted on CCTV doing so. Wildlife staff and specialists they'd spent the last fortnight or so searching for this two-year-old Tassie devil, deploying sniffer dogs, thermal drone technology and traps in an effort to bring her home safely. Well, this week, I'm pleased to say that Mary, the Tassie devil... There she is there.
0: Great the sound effects of Mary.
6: She's been... Oh, yeah. Pretty fierce, these creatures. So she has been found, which is fantastic. A little worse for wear, though, described when they first found her as being in an unstable condition, but has since improved a heap after being taken to a specialist vet hospital. They've assessed her, determined that she needed this extra level of care, and I hope that she'll be back to her enclosure, which has had the tick of approval. They've gone back through it and they say, yeah, this one should be fine for her. This one should be fine for a Tassie devil. How'd she get out again? Yeah.
0: Look, if she's prone to abnormally large leaps, then you don't know what she's capable of in the future. She obviously really wanted to get out of there.
6: Well, it was one giant step for me and one giant leap for this Tassie devil, wasn't it?
0: Well, excellent news that she is she's safe and sound. Hey, Craig, thank you. Good luck with the next State of Origin. And
6: bring it on.
0: Go New South Wales. Yeah.
6: Queenslander.
0: Craig, thanks so much for being here.
6: Thanks, Suzanne. Anytime.
0: There's Craig Zonka, breakfast co-host at ABC Radio Brisbane, along with Loretta Ryan.
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0: And quite a few reports of copper theft from different parts of the country too. We have about 7K of no lights in the Swan Valley due to theft in a busy road. It's been 2 years. It's very dark and dangerous. Across the road from our hospital, 10 guys took out half the block, including the day surgery, for a week. They just used shovels and hi-vis. Would you question anyone with hi-vis and signs? Rachel says, yeah, most of the lights on the exit ramps to the Forest Highway and Kwinana Freeway are out because the copper wires have been stolen, not just a Queensland issue. Someone else says Alice Springs has internet interruptions due to copper theft along the Stuart Highway. Copper theft very common around Lake Macquarie and Newcastle areas, says somebody else. So it seems it's... Well, something of a universal problem by the sounds of it. It's Nightlife on ABC Radio. We're going to actually engage in a little bit of interstate rivalry in just a moment. Sydney v Melbourne when we talk to Greg Callaghan.
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0: What is the world's most livable city? Well, according to Time Out magazine, in a ranking published a couple of months ago, it's Melbourne. Melbourne's ascent to the number one spot on the list this year marks the first time an Australian city has come out on top. But what is it that makes Melbourne so livable? Well, Sydney sider Greg Callaghan's been investigating for an article in this weekend's Good Weekend magazine. He joins me now. Hello, Greg.
12: Hello, Suzanne.
0: Now, does it hurt that Melbourne and not Sydney has topped this list? Or after investigating, are you kind of sold on the idea of Melbourne being more livable than the rest of the country and the world?
12: Look, I think in many ways Melbourne is more livable, and the reason for that fundamentally boils down to one big thing, and that is housing prices are so much cheaper in Melbourne. I'm not saying that they're super affordable. They're just more affordable than Sydney. And also rents are considerably cheaper as well. So that's really at the top of the list. But then there's Melbourne's cool factor amongst the young. You know, it is seen as a more urbane, a more kind of culture city. Its CBD has got more life than Sydney's. Its nightlife is stronger. So, you know, it's got its appeal for, particularly for young people, for students who are battling to pay rents, who don't want to live miles and miles from university, for argument's sake, and for people starting families. It's just that much easier to buy a house. Not super easy, I'm saying, but it is more affordable.
0: Easier, yes. But, I mean, they've topped the global ranking, so obviously they're saying it's somewhat easier than the rest of the world, or at least the other factors that Melbourne has, make up for that. But, I mean, the interesting thing is, Greg, like a few years ago, just before COVID, Melbourne was the second most expensive city in Australia, but it's not anymore. So what happened?
12: Well, since COVID, essentially Melbourne had been outpacing Sydney in housing construction and apartment construction. In fact, just before COVID hit, Melbourne had a really big oversupply of apartments, particularly in the CBD. And that oversupply turned into a bit of a silver lining once COVID was over, because there were many more apartments available and the rents were cheaper. Plus, Melbourne has been since the early 2000s been year on year has exceeded Sydney and housing construction. They're just better at building houses, better at urban sprawl, I might add too, but better at building houses. So, and that's paid off for them, in the fullness of time. So, whereas Sydney hasn't had that sort of, hasn't matched that level of construction. I might say at the same time as it's been outbuilding us in Sydney, it's also been outpacing us in population growth. So that's a pretty remarkable achievement.
0: So I know people are really voting with their feet. I mean, you cite statistics saying that when it comes to migrants to Australia, there are more ending up in Melbourne than are ending up in Sydney.
12: Well, yeah, look, it's increasing. Melbourne has now got the edge on Sydney, approaching getting the edge on Sydney in migrant intake. It's quite interesting. One of the demographers I spoke to sort of said that Chinese people, for argument's sake, Chinese migrants tend to gravitate to Sydney, and migrants coming from India tend to gravitate more to Melbourne, which I think was an interesting observation. And certainly the new suburbs on, and the outskirts of Melbourne are being basically driven by, people arriving from overseas.
0: Greg Callaghan is here. He's a feature writer with The Good Weekend. He's written about, Melbourne apparently becoming the world's most livable city. I wonder what you think. You may be a Melburnian. You may be a Sydneysider. You may be from another city thinking, hang on, why don't we have a look in here? Because actually, just on that affordability thing, Greg, I mean, you're saying that even Adelaide, Brisbane, Perth are now more expensive than Melbourne.
12: That's right. And certainly Brisbane... Adelaide's been sort of on par with Melbourne, but now is slightly, for the last 6 months, has been slightly more expensive. Perth more expensive. The only cheaper cities are really, in a consistent fashion, the only cheaper cities are really Darwin and Hobart. So in terms of the mainland state capital cities, yeah, Melbourne has this appeal. And they say they've got better restaurants, and they say they make better coffee. So I don't know about that, Suzanne. I was in Melbourne over the weekend, and I don't know. I think Sydney coffee's pretty good.
0: So you did speak to a few people who had left Sydney and had ended up, you know, buying in Melbourne. Apart from the cheaper house prices, what were they saying to you? Were they also running this coffee line?
12: Well, it's an interesting thing, isn't it? Because

0: something happens to people when they move to Melbourne, and that is they become kind of like, you know, poster boys and poster girls for Melbourne. And I've found this over the years when I've gone down to Melbourne, is that the locals, once they find out you're from Sydney, they start singing the praises of Melbourne's many advantages over Sydney. You know, it's Melbourne's grid street layout, the fact that you know, it has, you know, better nightclubs, better restaurants, and so forth. And when you're in Sydney, you don't hear that. Back one of the demographers I spoke to said that the whole kind of Melbournean thing about Sydney is in Melbourne's head. It's not in Sydney's head. We don't care in Sydney. We just enjoy going to Melbourne and like Melbourne, but we're not sort of insecure about our city. We don't start immediately launching into how fantastic, you know, Sydney beaches are, or Sydney coffee is, or how, you know, superior the restaurants are. But in Melbourne, you know, anecdotally, and I'm sure you've probably experienced the same thing when you go down there, you hear the kind of the travelogue and the advertising campaign immediately start rolling out. And what's extraordinary is how quickly this happens. I've known people who've moved down to Melbourne, and many people I interviewed for this story, they've drunk the Melbourne Kool-Aid. You know, suddenly Melbourne is the best city, far and away. And no sort of comparison with Sydney. Oh, the public transport's so much better. The airport is more efficient. It's much easier to get around.
1: Oh, hang on. To Melbourne, I mean, the airport's, you know, K's and K's out of town, and you've got to get the airport bus there. The public transport only just started taking credit cards fairly recently.
0: I know this. I was at Melbourne Airport, and I actually thought it looked pretty dingy and run down, to be honest. If I want to, you know, state things plainly, but it is. There was a story in the Herald today, just again saying that it's been recognised as you know, a very, very efficient airport, which no doubt it is. It just doesn't look very great. And, you know, Sydney Airport's pretty schmick these days, despite its various, you know, drawbacks. But
1: Greg, I thought Sydney siders didn't have to bang on about how good their city was, because you're really giving it a good shot here.
0: You have clearly shown that I'm a hypocrite. But yeah, look, I do love Sydney. I've grown up here, and I love living here. But I love going to Melbourne, and you know, I've got many friends who live in Melbourne, and I love going down. Slightly more sophisticated city in some ways. And I love the kind of the sporting ethos, the footy ethos down there as well, and how it means. Like on a Saturday night in Melbourne, if you're in the CBD, you've got people pouring out of the theatres, you've got people pouring out of the MCG. You get that incredible mix of population and culture, and I just love that. You don't have that in Sydney. There's nothing in Sydney to match that feeling on a Saturday night.
1: Greg, what have you got to say about the rest of the country? I mean, as someone who was born and bred in Adelaide, I don't really want to pitch, you know, loyalty either way to Sydney or Melbourne. So, you know, you got to look in for the rest of the country, or do you think it's just about those two cities?
0: Well, for the purpose of this story, I looked at Sydney and Melbourne. Happy, you know, good weekend appears in the Sydney Morning Herald and The Age. So they're our two, you know, the two cities that we have our audiences in. So, and I thought for Australia's two largest cities, it'd be interesting to have a look at where they're at. Now, with all this, you know, superior lifestyle stuff, the Victorian economy is in pretty poor condition, and the state government has the largest debt far and away of any state in Australia. And that was because it really spent a lot of money during COVID. Those lockdowns were pretty tough, and they really cost the Victorian economy, and it's taken a long time for it to bounce back. So a lot of interesting things happening, you know, at the same time. Most of those beautiful new apartment blocks in Melbourne, what I call the Manhattanisation.

0: of Melbourne CBD. And when I say when I call, I think everybody else has said the same thing. Manhattan, how the Melbourne skyline has changed so dramatically. 80% of those new buildings have been built in the last 20 years or so. But most of those are residential towers. They're not commercial towers. And I think that's really indicative of population growth rather than economic growth. So, you know, one of the people I interviewed, and he's a Melbournean through and through, asked me posed the question rather, what is a city for? What is Melbourne for? It can't exist just on growth. It has to have, you know, a bedrock industries, and it has to have or should have a manufacturing base, which it used to have, but it has radically diminished in recent years. So a lot going on at the same time. It's just not one story. There are a few stories going on.
1: Many, many, many. All right, Greg, well, you've set the cat amongst the pigeons. I suppose it was Time Out magazine that started it, though, giving this ranking to Melbourne of the world's most livable city. We're interested to see what our listeners have to make of this. You've nailed your colours to the Sydney mast. Thank you very much.
0: I have, Suzanne. And may I just say, I love Adelaide too.
1: Thank you very much. Greg Callahan is a feature writer with Good Weekend, and his article, well, basically looking at why Melbourne has got this gong of the world's most livable city and comparing it with Sydney, is in this weekend's Good Weekend magazine in the Nine Papers. Well, as I expected, there has been quite a bit of reaction to Greg. Someone says, try Western Australia, the state with the biggest surplus in Australia. A few people not very well calling Greg Sydney-centric. Look, guys, let's play the ball and not the person. It's all in a bit of jest, really. But look, where are we? Try catching the Perth Metro from all the suburbs in Perth to the terminal at the airport, miles ahead of any other city. Penelope says Melbourne is far better than Sydney. It wasn't settled by convicts. What? Really? Has a better state constitution. Far better, says Penelope. Was Melbourne not settled by convicts? I mean, I always understood that South Australia was the only state not to have been settled by convicts. Someone says the biggest difference is that Melbourne is just better. Sydney Airport's terrible. Two separate terminals for domestic and international. He's not serious. But Morgan says, as a Melburnian, I can say the Sydney public transport system is far superior. Where's the one from Scotty? I've lived in both cities. Melbourne destroys Sydney, especially if you're a music fan, says Scotty. Someone else says Melbourne Airport's been named best airport in Australia and the Pacific at the 2026 Skytrack World Airport Awards. Look, we can keep this going during the Mighty Challenge if you would like, or you can pitch in for why you think your city is far superior to Sydney or Melbourne. Here's the latest ABC News.
2: ABC News with Andrew Kaloupas. An avian influenza expert says if the H5 strain of bird flu is in Australia, it's likely to have a catastrophic impact on wildlife. The federal government says a suspected case of the deadly H5 strain was found in a wild migratory bird in West Australia's south. Samples from it and another sick bird have been sent to the CSIRO, with results expected Saturday. Dr. Michelle Villa from the University of Melbourne says the consequences of the strain being present in Australia are disastrous.
3: So in all cases where the virus has arrived on a new continent, the consequences for wildlife have been really catastrophic. This virus generally triggers mass mortality events in wild birds and in some instances in marine mammals as well.
2: Federal Agriculture Minister Julie Collins says the government has expressed disappointment to China over Beijing's announcement of a 55% tariff on Australian beef imports after producers reached their annual quota. Earlier this year, China announced tariffs on several countries in a move to protect its domestic cattle industry and set Australia's quota at 205,000 tonnes of beef. Julie Collins says the government will continue putting the case for Australia's beef exporters.
4: We have raised this matter directly with China, and we continue to work closely with industry to advocate for our world-class beef exporters and producers. We know that Australia's beef is in high demand around the world, and we'll keep supporting industry to diversify and expand markets.
2: Fighting has continued in Lebanon despite the US-Iran signing of a peace agreement on Wednesday that included an end to the hostilities there. The Lebanese Health Ministry says Israeli strikes in the south killed at least 18 people, with multiple buildings destroyed in the Nabatea district. Israel says four of its soldiers were killed in combat with Hezbollah. The BBC's Hugo Bushega has more from Beirut.
5: Israel says it was targeting people and infrastructure linked to Hezbollah. It said these attacks were in response to violations by Hezbollah of a

0: continuing from both sides. The situation in Lebanon raises questions about the future of the truce that was signed between the US and Iran.
1: Italy's Foreign Minister Antonio Tajani has cancelled a trip to the United States this weekend, accusing President Trump of making denigrating remarks about Prime Minister Giorgia Meloni. Mr. Trump is reported to have told an Italian television network Ms. Meloni had begged to have her photo taken with him at the G7 summit in France this week. Ms. Meloni says Mr. Trump's assertion is completely false.
2: The statements by Donald Trump are totally made up. I'm frankly appalled. I don't know why the President of the United States treats its own allies this way. It's not the first time it happens. It's unfortunate he doesn't have the same determination towards the enemies of the West, with whom he's often more accommodating. But one thing I must remind him of, I and Italy never beg.
1: Music publishing groups are urging governments around the world to keep a firm stance against what they fear is a renewed push from big tech to water down copyright protections for artists. The Atlantic magazine's artificial intelligence watchdog tool has found that Australian artists like Kylie Minogue and Midnight Oil have been fed into AI training systems without consent. CEO of the Australian Performing Rights Association, Dean Ormston, says artists deserve protections from businesses wanting to capitalise on their work for nothing.
3: Really what the tech platforms are looking for is a weak spot globally where a government will say, you can hoover up material here and not be breaking the law. So it's why it's so important that not just here in Australia or New Zealand, but globally, governments go, you must pay for people's intellectual property.
1: To sport and in cricket, Australia's men's team has secured a 2-0 lead in the T20 series against Bangladesh, defeating the home side by 7 runs in Chattogram. Australia's Matt Renshaw hit 5 sixes in his impressive 89 not out from 52 balls, guiding his side to a total of 5 for 196. In response, Bangladesh could only manage 6 for 189, with Aaron Hardy taking 2 wickets for Australia. You're up to date with the latest from ABC News.
4: The forecast for Tasmania for Saturday, fine about the central north after patchy morning frost. Scattered showers elsewhere, easing and contracting to the west, far south and the lower east coast during the morning. Showers falling as snow to around 1,000 metres during the morning, with southwesterly winds tending light and variable late. In Hobart, a possible shower with a top of 12 degrees.
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2: Nightlifers, it is quizzing time. If you would like to play the Mighty Challenge, the way that you should do that is by picking up your phone and dialing 1-300-800-222. Our categories tonight are as follows. That was the week that was. Even Stevens, 70, rom-coms and Power Up. Now, I must say that Master Lash has put a personal spin on tonight's Mighty Challenge just in the choice of categories. He let me know that Even Stevens and 70 are in honour of his father, presumably named Stephen, who turns 70 this week or maybe even today. So I don't know if Father Lash happens to be listening to us. I think Father Lash's brother, Uncle Gavin, is a regular listener to the Nightlife, though, but the very happiest of birthdays to Father Lash, Master Lash's dad. So 1-300-800-222. Oh, goodness me, the text line's absolutely full of people talking about the differences between Sydney and Melbourne. Where is it? Donnie says, I wouldn't move to Melbourne or Sydney. Good for a quick visit. No, thanks. I'll stick to Brisbane. It's a happy medium. Someone else saying, here we are, the word city negates a most livable ranking. A few people talking about how Melbourne does still need that train to the airport. Other people saying, Melbourne's fabulous. Look at all the trams. Heather says,

0: All our cities are in Australia, all different. We would all choose them compared with countries with wars or pandemics, says Heather. Heather, you are absolutely right. We should be all be grateful for all the failures that we can point to. We're a lot healthier, happier and safer here in Australia than we would be in a number of parts of the world, aren't we? Shall we play the challenge?
1: The Mighty Challenge.
0: Stuart, would you like to go first?
2: Oh, g'day. Yeah, hello. That really got me that time. How you doing?
0: Well, sometimes I mix it up so you don't go first.
2: But oh,
0: I thought why don't we go back to, an old habit? Why don't you go first tonight?
2: Well, thank you. Yeah, I'll give it a whirl. Actually, I was thinking, is there anyone in Central Park in New York looking at the Melbourneisation of the Manhattan skyline? What a load of pretentious nonsense.
0: I don't know how concerned they would be about that. Now, where would you like to start, Stuart?
2: Power out.
0: That was the week that was Even Stevens 70 Power Up or rom-coms.
2: Oh, my God. That was the week that was rom-coms, truth.
0: I get a feeling you're a rom-com kind of guy.
2: No, I've got to be kidding. Rom-coms, I haven't watched a film since about 15 years, I can't see. I like Legally Blonde. That was really good, and Suddenly 30 was good. I thought they're quite good. And the 40-year-old Virgin, that was good. They're feel good films, aren't they?
0: Oh, dear. So you're still trying to decide what to pick?
2: Oh yeah, excuse me. Look, I'm just waffling. Okay. Even Stevens. What is the other one? 70.
0: Power Up, rom-coms, that was the week that
2: I'll go back to when I was happiest. I think I'll go back to the 70s, thanks.
0: Back to...
2: 75 on a job, H.D. Holden.
0: It's 70, not the 70s.
2: Oh, my God, I'll forget that. I wasn't. And that's the other way around. There's nothing happy about that. I'm going to go...
0: Come on, make a commitment, Stuart.
2: Okay, Even Steven.
0: Even Steven.
2: Thank you. You're sorry you put me on first now, aren't you? What's wrong with this nutcase?
0: Yeah, there's a lot of quizzes I get to the end and have regrets, Stuart, but anyway. But why don't you tell us, give us one line, what makes Victor Harbour livable? What do you love most about Victor?
2: Well, okay. Yesterday.
0: One line, Stuart.
2: Okay, yesterday I walked down, I'm blind, yesterday I walked down to Victor Harbour. It's 1.5 kilometres from my house, it's down a hill. I went down and I walked, it took me 40 minutes, I went to the bank, I went to the pub, and I made it. I followed the gutters and it was quite okay. Everyone's quite helpful, people are very pleasant, and I like it. It's got a good feel to it, it's a nice-sized town, it's only 80 kilometres from Adelaide.
0: Okay, you've got proximity, but you've also got a small community that's very helpful. All right, Stuart, question one is this, what date is St. Stephen's Day?
2: Well, that's we've got one day and 365 here. St. Stephen Day.
0: St. Stephen's Day.
2: That sounds like something in England. I want to go November the 1st.
0: Did you say November the 1st?
2: Yeah.
0: You're wrong.
2: Well, hang on.
0: we're not going to debate it.
2: I just thought you were going to. I think you're going to surprise me and say, "How do you know that?"
0: Yeah, I didn't. Bye, Stuart. Bye. Tony in Penshurst. Hello, Tony.
3: Good evening, Suzanne. Obviously, you and I aren't going to be waking up at 5 o'clock in the morning to watch Socceroos.
0: What do you mean? I'm waking up.
3: Are you waking up? Or you don't have to go... Maybe you're just going to go through the whole night.
0: No, my plan is, we've already decided, I'm sleeping on the couch. I've left my stuff on the couch. I will go home, sleep on the couch, and I will be awoken when my husband and son come in at, I guess, 4:45 to get ourselves ready. Oh, well, I'm not missing it.
3: Doesn't your son loves the soccer, doesn't he?
0: He does, yes.
3: That's what I thought. I remember that. Yes. Oh, well...
0: So what's your excuse, Tony?
3: I've got Living on a Prayer as my alarm clock. I might turn that on.
0: Go on.
3: I know.
0: Commit. Show your commitment.
3: It's hard. I know. Okay. I will commit.
0: Okay. Good. All right. Don't you chicken out on me, Tony. Now, question one. What date is St. Stephen's Day?
3: This is a trick question. It's another name for, I think, is it Boxing Day? I've heard on another quiz.
0: So what date is St. Stephen's Day?
3: December the 26th.
0: Correct. It is the December the 26th, Tony.
3: It's a trick question.
0: What would you like to do for question two? That was the week that was Even Stevens, 70 rom-coms and Power Up.
3: I'm going to save my rom-coms. If I have a good run in, that was the week it was, I'm going to get a tenner. I'm going to aim for a tenner.
0: Good luck.
3: I love rom-coms.
0: So that was the week that was?
3: Let's do that first.
0: Okay. Which Socceroo scored the first goal against Turkey on Sunday?
3: Was that I'm going to try to pronounce it. Nestori Irankunda?
0: Yep. Nestori Irankunda. Well done, yeah. Tony. A great moment.
3: It was a great moment.
0: Question three. Which school will Prince George of Cambridge be attending later this year?
3: Oh, my God. George of Cambridge. Which school? So, obviously, it's in the UK. No, you're not going to say anything. I'm just going to take and I'm going to say Eton College. I know that's wrong.
0: Actually, that is correct, Tony. It is Eton College.
3: Oh, my God. How did I guess that?
0: You must have heard of posh schools in the UK.
3: One of the many not.
0: Question four, Tony. How many points did Queensland score in the second State of Origin match?
3: So embarrassing. 44.
0: 44 is correct. Oh. So this is what a week spent hard listening to the radio gets you, Tony, doesn't it? You pay attention and it pays off.
3: Okay, let's keep on going.
0: Question five. The West End's Shaftesbury Theatre is to be renamed after which acting dame? Dame Judy Dench is correct, Tony. Question six, you really are doing well here. Which Australian phone network suffered an outage on Thursday morning?
3: Vodafone.
0: Whew. Tony, four to go and you get yourself a black. Have you come close to a black magnet before?
3: No.
0: What's the closest you've got?
3: My rom-coms, because I'm good at rom-coms. Okay. I don't know. You tell me. I don't count.
0: All right. Just a note, Diana from Woodinilling says, Sydney, Melbourne, Perth, all we need is Woodinilling. Indeed, Diana. Jess in Warrnambool just wants to shout out to Laura and Hamish, who are also listening in the ball. Samantha says, Canberra all the way. Someone says, Tasmania's terrible, don't come here. Goodness me. That's it. Feel free to pitch your place as you ring up for the Mighty Challenge. Yes, someone reminding us that Good King Wenceslas looked out on the Feast of Stephen. He did indeed. Right, Tony. It's just building up the tension there with a bit of a break to read the SMSs.
3: Don't give me the tension.
0: Question seven. In which 1999 romantic comedy would you hear the immortal line, barely read it with a straight face, I'm also just a girl standing in front of a boy asking him to love her?
3: Oh, my God. I thought I was good at rom-coms. Maybe I'm not. 1999. Let me think. What was a good rom-com in 1999? I'm not going to get this. Oh, my God.
0: Tony, feel the love. Feel the love.
3: I'm trying to feel the love. I am good. I'll go Shakespeare in Love. How's that?
0: Oh, right. Tony.
3: Oh, no. You build up too much tension. That's okay. I had a good run. That's my best score, I think.
0: Six is very impressive. Don't worry, Tony, your time will come.
3: I will hope so. Thank you. Talk to you next time. Good luck to Aussies.
0: Yes, exactly. Go the Socceroos. Thanks, Tony. If I hear that you didn't get up at 5 a.m., Tony, you will be in trouble. Kylie in Daysdale. Good evening, Kylie.
4: Good evening. I'm glad you got the postcard. Oh, what about?

0: bundle of laughs, Tony. Is the weekend just a bundle of laughs when you're on? You really are.
1: Oh, well, thanks, Kylie.
0: I'm glad you got the postcard.
1: Yes, Renee got her postcards too.
0: Excellent.
1: Because she checked in with me, you know, have you got your postcards? And yes, and she's got her postcards. So everyone is happy in postcard recipient land.
0: Oh, no, well, we'll do it all again next year. And I have a school reunion this weekend, as I was saying to your producer. So
1: how many years?
0: 50 years. This will be 50, over 50.
1: My goodness.
0: School reunion. The school's 160 years old, so they've got everybody coming. So, but there's three or four people coming in my year, which is the 70s. So we'll see how things go. Yep.
1: All right. Now, Kylie, let me give you some romance and then you tell me which film, which 1999 romantic comedy it's from. I'm also just a girl standing in front of a boy asking him to love her.
0: Look, I'm just going to have a stab in the dark here. Is it Romeo and Juliet?
1: No, it's not Romeo and Juliet. Sorry, Kylie.
0: Have a nice weekend.
1: Okay, see you later. Now, who's got it? Fran from Logan does. Eve from Perth. Lozzie and Huntley has it. Jane was impressed with my romantic comedy rendition there. Adrian, that's it. Fiona and Cogara, Karen and Mullumbimby and Jude and Olivia and Jane and Di and Annette and Felicia and Ray in the Bay. Well done to all of you. Okay, who is going to have this? Hello, Mick. Mick in Bamboka.
2: How's it then?
1: Now, Mick, how do you go with your romantic comedies?
2: Not well, but I think I know this one.
1: Okay, well, let me read it again. I'm also just a girl standing in front of a boy asking him to love her. Which romantic comedy is that from?
2: I'm going to guess Notting Hill.
1: Notting Hill is correct, Mick. You must have enjoyed it.
2: Not really, but yeah, I'll watch it.
1: What would you like to do now? You can stay in rom-coms. You can go to Power Up, Even Stevens, or 70.
2: I'm going to go 70.
1: 70, yeah. Brianna in Melbourne says, vote Notting Hill for most livable city. Question 8. How would you write the number 70 in Roman numerals, Mick?
2: Ooh. VX.
1: I'm afraid VX is not correct.
2: Thank you.
1: Thanks, Mick. Yeah, someone else just saying, echoing the sentiments of Heather earlier. Speaking of Australian cities and towns and which is better, how about this? Everyone who lives in Australia has won the lottery. We have the best everything. Anyone who's travelled to other countries would know that here in Australia we have the highest standards of living anywhere on earth and we are truly blessed. Yes, to that correspondent, I'm tempted to agree with most of that sentiment. Lincoln in Gippsland.
3: G'day, how you going?
1: Hi, Lincoln, doing very well. Now, Lincoln, how would you write 70 in Roman numbers?
3: I know IXV and LX, it's LXX.
1: LXX is correct. What do you want to do now? You can stay in 70. There are Even Stevens, there's rom-coms and Power Up.
3: Is 70s like the year, like 1970s?
1: 70. That's all I can tell you, it's 70.
3: 70. I'd have 70, please, mate.
1: Question 9. What is the traditional gift for a 70th wedding anniversary, Lincoln? Come on, Lincoln.
3: No, sorry, mate. Could not.
1: All right. Thank you. Anna. Adelaide, its airport is amazing. 25 minutes to the hills and beaches from the city. Amazing wine, delicious food, festival, footy, cricket. Our city surrounded by lush parklands and our coffees are great. Later, employ you to do the marketing, Anna. Nancy says, I love Sydney, hate Brisbane and Perth. Next two favourites are Adelaide and Hobart. I'm definitely not going to watch the football. I'll just hear the results when I wake up. Who's got it? Diana in Woodanilling, Australia's most livable place. Diana, perhaps, definitely has the right answer. Jess in Warrnambool. Woodanilling could well have a claim to fame for the most challenge winners per capita, because there was a week when Diana and somebody else both won a magnet and got featured in the local paper. So perhaps Woodanilling is the smartest place in Australia per capita. John in Ashfield in Sydney. Hey, John.
4: How are you, Suzanne? How are you going?
1: Yeah, I'm well, John.
4: Yeah, nice to talk to you again.
1: And you. Do you know the traditional gift for a 70th wedding anniversary?
4: I'll have another guess again. What about silver?
1: Oh, it's not silver, no.
4: Oh, okay.
1: Thanks, John.
4: Okay, have a lovely weekend. Talk to you next week.
1: You too. I wonder if any of our listeners have actually had a silver wedding anniversary. That would be quite something. Here's Sian. Is it in Erskineville?
5: That's me.
1: Did I pronounce your name correctly?
5: Yes, you did. Some people say Sian, but I'm happy with Sian.
1: How do you say it?
5: I say Sian.
1: Sian, okay. That's good. Now, Sian, what's the traditional gift for a 70th wedding anniversary?
5: I'm just astonished anyone would get to a 70th wedding anniversary. But I did look this up for my grandparents recently. It's not silver, it's not gold, because that's like 25, 20, then there's, is it platinum?
1: It is platinum. So, Sian, does that mean that your grandparents did make it to a 70th anniversary?
5: No, well, we do strange things in Irish families, Suzanne. We celebrate them when they're deceased.
1: Oh, okay.
5: And that's like, for example, we had a 100th birthday for my grandfather recently, notwithstanding the fact that he was deceased.
1: Okay, right. And how many of you come to the party?
5: All of us. Oh, there's lots of us, you know.
1: And you buy a present for the deceased member of the family?
5: No, we had a cake. And, yes, we did all of that. But, yes, no one so far has made it to 100, but that's okay. But, yes, no, we celebrate the 100th birthdays, you know, about. So Frank, my grandfather, died when he was 88. So we did it 12 years later, yes. And had the family celebration, which sounds absolutely ridiculous now that I'm saying it out loud.
1: You know what, Sian, I love this. If I don't make it to 100, I totally want people to have a 100th birthday for me. Totally. Yeah.
5: You know, we had the wake and, you know, said everything that we loved and, you know, Irish Catholic, and we sang songs and sang, you know, recited the poet that he loved. He loved all the Irish poets. So, yeah, it was lovely.
1: Oh, that's really nice. And as a consequence, you know that the 70th wedding anniversary is platinum. So
5: yeah, I thought I did, yeah.
1: And you did indeed. We have a few people. Karen says, my parents had a 70th wedding anniversary. Someone else, my mum and dad made it to their 70th. Yeah. Right, Sian, you can stay in 70. You can go to Even Stevens. There are rom-coms and there's Power Up.
5: Oh, I love rom-coms, Suzanne, so let's go to rom-coms.
1: Let's do the rom-coms. Question 10. Now, this one's a bit historical. Which 1934 romantic comedy starring Claudette Colbert as a wealthy heiress and Clark Gable as the roguish reporter she falls in love with?
5: I feel like I've heard of this, but I don't know. It's an upstairs, downstairs. No, I don't know. I'll pass it on to the next caller, and which is good because I'm trying to go to sleep so I can get up to watch the soccer in the morning.
1: Okay, you do that. I want to hear that you did that, Sian. You go and sleep. Okay.
5: Thank you, Sian.
1: Bye.
5: Have a lovely
1: day. You too. I do have a couple of lines free if you'd like to join in. 1-300-800-222. Someone saying my parents are 90. They have been married for a bit less than 70 years, so hopefully on the way there. Gordon in Ballina.
6: Oh, hello.
1: Hello, that's you, Gordon.
6: Yeah. Now, all I can say, Suzanne, is I know what Cary Grant's real name was. It was Archie Leach. But I don't know the answer to the question, so I got to go.
1: Oh, that's a shame. Okay, thanks, Gordon.
6: Bye.
1: We do have a few people who know it. Jim in Campbelltown, Annette in Perth, and Ed in Perth all know what this movie is that we're talking about. Matt in Kelmscott. G'day, Matt.
7: Hey, how you going?
1: Matt, well, which 1934 romantic comedy starred Claudette Colbert as a wealthy heiress and Clark Gable as the roguish reporter she falls in love with?
7: Casablanca?
1: It's not Casablanca. Thanks, Matt.
7: Sorry, thanks.
1: Tony in Melville says apparently 0.1% of marriages ever make it to platinum wedding anniversary. And I'd imagine too, Tony, that that will become less because people aren't getting married as young as they used to either. Jane from Homebush, that's the correct answer. Sam in Harvey. Hello, Sam.
8: Good morning, Suzanne. How are you?
1: I'm good, Sam. Now, someone texted me the other night and said the next time we chatted, could I get an update as to whether you've still managed to quit smoking?
8: Yeah.
1: Yeah? You're still going?
8: Yeah.
1: That's excellent. It's been a few months now.
8: Yeah. I've saved a few quid too.
1: Yeah, a lot of quid. What are you spending that on?
8: In partner or nothing, just leaving it in the bank account.
1: Yeah, all right. That's good. Good to hear. Now, Sam, which 1934 romantic comedy starring Claudette Colbert as a wealthy heiress and Clark Gable as the roguish reporter she falls in love with?
8: West Side Story?
1: It's not West Side Story.
8: All right. Okay. Thank you, Suzanne.
1: Thanks, Sam. Trevor? In Croydon Park, it's you.
9: Hi, Suzanne. Yes.
1: Hello.
9: Let's follow up those things.
1: I can't hear you very clearly, Trevor.
9: Sorry, I said, let's wallop those yanks.
1: I still can't hear you clearly. Maybe it's my ears.
9: That might be the phone. Let's wallop those yanks.
1: Oh, let's wallop the yanks. Yes, I'm with you there. Absolutely. Now, question 10, Trevor. Which 1934 romantic comedy starred Claudette Colbert as a wealthy heiress and Clark Gable as the roguish reporter she falls in love with?
9: Clark Gable thing makes me feel I'm probably wrong because I think the actor I would be looking for would be William Holden, but I'll still give a guess at the Philadelphia Story.
1: It's not the Philadelphia Story, Trevor.
9: Okay.
1: All right. Nice to talk to you again. Margaret says, we celebrated my father's 100th birthday, even though he had died at the age of 71. It was a great family reunion time, as well as remembering the highlights of his life. It's a really nice idea. Right, who is up next? Let's talk to John in Armidale. Greetings, John.
10: Yeah, hi. I just want to say about Sydney and Melbourne.
1: Go on.
10: See, everyone that moves from Sydney to Melbourne is doing Australia a wonderful service because they're raising the IQ of both cities.
1: Oh, John, that's a dig. Right.
10: Now, I'm probably going to answer this exactly like someone from Melbourne because I don't know.
1: Now, John, are you born and bred in Armidale?
10: No. I moved there from Sydney. I'm a Sydney boy through and through and I love Sydney. I only moved to Armidale for work, but I'm still a Sydney boy at heart. I've only been there less than 10 years and everyone in Armidale refers to me as a Sydney boy. I've probably got about another 10 or 20 years to live there before I become a local.
1: And still you want to slag off at Sydney and Melbourne?
10: Well, who'd want to go to Melbourne? Fair dinkum. I'd love to write an article on Melbourne.
1: Oh, all right, John. I'm going to let you go before things get out of hand here. Guys, we're all friends, okay? It's just lighthearted banter. Ray.

0: in Yeranga.
1: Hello, Suzanne.
0: Hi, Ray.
1: Yeah, I can say something about Melbourne. The other night on overnights with Ashton, someone rang up and said that the way you pronounce Melbourne is it rhymes with Falcon, and it's like Melbourne.
0: Who says it that way?
1: Peter said, I think. Mm-hmm. But yeah, and I thought no, and then they said we were all fools for saying potato scallops instead of cakes. And I thought, no, they're the bunch of pretentious pots in Melbourne.
0: Oh, all right, everybody. Keep it nice. Keep it nice.
1: Well, they're going on, you know, like really.
0: Right. So this was all happening on overnights, though?
1: Well, I got mates that live up here and live in Melbourne. They, you know, been going back and forth for years. But they, you know, they say Grant and
0: well, that is the way you say it, right?
1: That's Grant and Castle and all that.
0: Oh dear! All right,
1: you know.
0: See, I mean, I like a bit of lighthearted banter. I'm just worried
1: to
0: someone's
1: going to
0: Sydney. Right? Would you?
1: Oh yeah, I mean, yeah. You know, I'm all in favour of going to Perth or Adelaide or Tasmania or anywhere. Yeah, yeah. No, you know.
0: All right, Ray, question 10. Which 1934 romantic comedy starred Claudette Colbert as a wealthy heiress and Clark Gable as the roguish reporter she falls in love with?
1: 34. That's a long... Not Gone with the Wind, is it?
0: It's not Gone with the Wind, no.
1: No.
0: Thanks, okay. Ray.
1: Bye.
0: Bye. Meryn says, my mum and dad will have their 70th in September. They're 90 and 92, still great parents, grandparents and great-grandparents. They have their daily gang at the local coffee shop. Dad gives lollies out to the gang every day. They have a lovely way of welcoming new gang members anytime someone's on their own. They're great role models for us all. Just love them. Says Meryn from the foothills of Melbourne. Rod is on the road. Hello, Rod.
2: Morning, Suzanne. How you doing?
0: Morning. Do you know which 1934 romantic comedy starred Claudette Colbert as a wealthy heiress and Clark Gable as the roguish reporter she falls in love with?
2: Yeah, probably not really. So I'm gonna have a guess at the only thing that I can think that's even remotely that old. Say Breakfast at Tiffany's.
0: Yeah, it's not Breakfast at Tiffany's. Thanks, Rod.
2: Okay, bye.
0: All right, bye. Mike is in St Kilda. Hello, Mike.
3: Oh, hello, Suzanne. Hang on a second. Oops, hang on. Just taking you off speaker. Sorry about that.
0: No, that's all right. Do you know what this film is that we're looking for?
3: Yes, and there's an interesting fact that goes with it. The film is called It Happened One Night, and the interesting fact is that it's one of only three films in the nearly 100-year history of the Oscars that has won the Big Five, that is Best Film, Best Director, Best Actor, Best Actress, and Best Script. And that was the first one. It's directed by Frank Capra. And the others were One Flew Over the Cuckoo's Nest in the mid-70s and, Silence of the Lambs from the early 90s.
0: Wow. Well, that is an excellent piece of trivia for us, Mike. Thank you very much for that.
3: Thank you.
0: And you've got question 10, which is great. Now, rom-coms, Power Up, 70 or Even Stevens?
3: Let's go back to 70.
0: Okay, question 11. Which historical woman was born circa 70 BC in Alexandria?
3: I think that might be Cleopatra.
0: Cleopatra is correct. Mike, do you want to stay in 70?
3: Yep, we'll stay there.
0: Okay. Question 12. The successful Australian referendum of 1977 introduced a mandatory retirement age of 70 for whom?
3: That would be the High Court judges.
0: Yes. Judges is the answer that I'm going to take on that one. And do you want to try and finish 70 for us?
3: Yep, let's go for it.
0: Question 13. Which Middle Eastern city was destroyed by a Roman siege in 70 AD?
3: A Roman siege. Ooh. Okay. I'm not 100% certain if it was the Romans, but it sounds about the right time for Troy.
0: No. No, it's not. Thanks, Mike.
3: Okay, thanks, Suzanne. Bye.
0: All right, bye. Don and Kayla says Joan and I had our 70th back in February. Well done. I hope you got some good platinum gifts, Don. Marie says Sydney's the flashy show-off, but Melbourne has the heart and soul. I always think of that Whitlam song about Sydney. You've got to love this city for its body and not its brain, as they say. Greg in Geelong says, I live in the most amazing place. It has the best of everything. It's constantly interesting and always surprising. It's called van life, where all problems can be solved in the rear vision mirror. Oh, apparently got a bit heated, in fact, with Trevor a couple of nights ago. Harry in Harris Park.
4: Hello.
0: Hello, Harry. Harry, which Middle Eastern city was destroyed by a Roman siege in 70 AD?
4: Oh, Middle Eastern.
0: Mm.
4: You know, can I suggest something without committing it to being my final answer? Just sort of think aloud.
0: You can think aloud.
4: I was thinking of Carthage. Look, I don't know that much about Roman history, but I think that's North African, so it's probably not Middle Eastern. Jerusalem?
0: Is that your answer?
4: Yeah, it's wrong, isn't it?
0: Jerusalem is correct.
4: Oh, wow.
0: Okay, what do you want to do now? Even Stevens, Power Up or rom-coms?
4: Can you, because I didn't come in, I came in a bit late. What's Even Stevens about? Can I ask that?
0: Stevens. Even Stevens.
4: Oh, people call Steven.
0: Might be.
4: Oh, okay. And how about Power Up? What's that?
0: I can't. I'm not going to tell you anything.
4: Oh, okay.
0: You, with these categories, you just have to take the title and see what you make of it.
4: Okay, I'll try.
0: You can have rom-coms. That one's quite self-explanatory.
4: Yeah, for sure. I think I might just go for, I'll go for Stevens.
0: Okay, question 14, Harry. How many Academy Awards has Steven Spielberg won?
4: Oh dear. I thought it was about Stevens, not about their awards. But anyway, Academy Awards. This is probably an underestimate. I'll say four.
0: Four is incorrect.
4: I thought it might be. Not to worry.
0: Harry, thanks very much.
4: Thank you.
0: Bye. Oh. Someone says Melbourne's a grand lady. Sydney's a natural beauty who's let herself go. Ouch. 1-300-800-222. Mark in Port Pirie. Evening, Mark.
5: Yeah, hi, Sue Ann. And what it is, Sue Ann, I think Perth. I think that's the preferred city.
0: Yeah.
5: Yeah, because I went to two women's there because my brother got two sons, and I went to two women's there 2012 and 2018, and I spent a week there, and I can't believe how preferred city it is. Nice and clean, and the people are so friendly.
0: Yeah.
5: Oh yeah, preferred city.
0: Now, Mark.
5: What's the question?
0: The question is this: how many Academy Awards has Steven Spielberg won?
5: Oh, I just have a guess. Two?
0: It is not two. Sorry, Mark.
5: Yeah.
0: Okay, talk to you another time. Now, Peter in Elmore. I do have some lines free, 1-300-800-222. Hey, Peter.
6: Hi, Suzanne. You've interrupted my speech, so I'm sorry.
0: Oh, how did I do that?
6: Because I'm eating while I'm listening. waiting for my turn, so I've just got a bowl of ice cream with some a bit of sliced pear and some kiwi fruit.
0: Oh, that
6: and
0: sounds...
6: some sprinkles.
0: Wow, what flavour's your ice cream?
6: Just vanilla.
0: Okay.
6: Just vanilla.
0: Nice.
6: And then you add to it what you want.
0: Mm. All right, well, we better try and whip through this because we don't want it to melt.
6: You're trying to get an answer to the question. Okay, let's go.
0: How many Academy Awards has Steven Spielberg won? Our guesses thus far have been 2 and 4.
6: I have heard that. I don't know. Very successful man and brilliant as well. 7. I'll just go lucky number 7.
0: It's not 7.
6: Listen, Suzanne, every city that people live in and every town they live in, I believe, is the best because they're living there.
0: Yeah.
6: They wouldn't be there if they didn't love it, would they?
0: I don't know. I think there are plenty of people who get stuck in places they would rather not be.
6: Well, that's possibly true too, but is that their fault?
0: Well, that's
6: I don't know. Ooh, I don't know.
0: That's a big philosophical question,
6: a choice,
0: Peter.
6: You should be able to go where you like. Yeah, so I've been to Perth, I've been to Adelaide, I've been to Darwin. I don't like Melbourne because I don't like the hustle bustle. Sydney's the same, I've been there. Yeah, I'm a country person. None of them cities to me make much sense because it's just too much. What's the word? All they care about is themselves. Mm. Whereas in the country, it's just nice and pleasant, and everyone appreciates everyone else. So.
0: Ah, Peter, that's a lovely sentiment. Thank you very much for expressing it. Actually, while we're on the topic of Steven Spielberg, I can't believe I didn't think of this earlier. But tomorrow night, we're having CJ Johnson in again to do a movie night. Our whole first hour is going to be about Steven Spielberg and about his films. And definitely by then I will be well-versed in how many Oscars Steven Spielberg won. And let's see if we can trip CJ up. Let's see if CJ will know the answer to that. Peter in Ballarat, hello.
7: Hey, Suzanne.
0: How many Oscars has Steven Spielberg won? It's not 2, 4, or 7.
7: It's not 2, 4, or 7.
0: No.
7: I think he's won 11.
0: It's not 11.
7: Thanks again.
0: Okay, bye, Peter. We have Tom in Ocean Shores. Hey, Tom.
8: Hi, Susie. I rang up for It Happened One Night. And what was that one night to do with the sinking of the Titanic? Was that what the film was about or...?
0: Well, it stars Claudette Colbert as a wealthy heiress and Clark Gable as a roguish reporter she falls in love with.
8: Yeah, the reason I know it because I had all these posters on the wall of my bedroom and in the 90s, and that was one of the posters. So,
0: Oh, well, that one has been got, but can you help us with Steven Spielberg?
8: And just one other thing. My dad died 25 years ago. We celebrated his 100th birthday with my brothers and all the nieces and nephews just last year. We went to the pub, had a meal, and then we went and took flowers to the cemetery.
0: Oh, that's really nice. So it looks like this is quite a common thing. It's not as strange as Sian thought it was. Quite a few people do this. Mm. Okay, Tom, how many Academy Awards has Steven Spielberg won?
8: Okay, so... the category is Evens, Steven. Steve. I'll go 6.
0: I mean, I wouldn't read too much. I think he just wanted to ride Steven, to be honest.
8: Okay. Well, I'm wrong. Okay, thank you.
0: Okay, bye, Tom. Sergio in Klemzig, South Australia. Hello.
9: Hello, Suzanne.
0: Right.
9: I wouldn't want to live anywhere else but Adelaide.
0: Adelaide has an awful lot going for it, Sergio.
9: It has. Yeah.
0: Question 14, how many Academy Awards has Steven Spielberg won?
9: Well, I know he's been nominated for quite a few of them, but I think he's won 3.
0: 3 is correct.
9: Yes!
0: Woo!
9: Well, I got one.
0: Well done. Well done.
9: It has. Yeah.
0: Question 14, how many Academy Awards has Steven Spielberg won?
9: Well, I know he's been nominated for quite a, a few of them, but I think he's won three.
0: Three is correct.
9: Yes. Woo! Oh, I got one.
0: Well done. Well done, Sergio from Klemzig. Okay, do you want to stay in even Stevens? You could also...
9: Yeah, why not? Yep. Why not? We'll give it a go. Yeah.
0: Okay, 15. Which scientist was born on the 8th of January 1942 in Oxford?
9: 1942 scientist. Albert Einstein.
0: It is not Albert Einstein. Thanks, Sergio.
9: Albert. I got one right anyway.
0: You did, yeah. He's not very Stephen-ish, old Albert Einstein. 1-300-800-222. Adrian, Marie, you are absolutely correct. Someone else is saying, yeah, Walt Disney has won the most Oscars, 26. Michael in Berrydale.
10: G'day, how are you?
0: Well, Michael, do you know which scientist was born on the 8th of January 1942 in Oxford?
10: I'm not entirely sure, but I'd like to thank you, though, for the gardening magazines.
0: Ah, good. I'm glad you got them.
10: Excellent.
0: They're going to be of use to you.

0: Yeah, it's got the organic stuff in there. It's fantastic, actually. But I'm not sure, but it's called Stephens. I'm going to go Stephen Hawking.
1: Stephen Hawking is correct, Michael.
0: Well, okay, cool.
1: Do you want to stay in Even Stevens? There's Power Up and there is rom-coms.
0: I'll stay in Stevens, thank you.
1: Question 16. Who played Michael Scott in the US version of The Office?
0: He was the guy that was in that movie about being a radio star. What's his name? No, I can't get it, but you know the guy I'm talking about.
1: I don't think I do know the movie that you're talking about.
0: Orders, yeah. So that's any hint to anyone out there, sorry.
1: Assuming you're right, Michael.
0: Yeah, I know.
1: Okay. No, I think Freya might have finished it out. Was he in that movie, Freya? Okay. Yeah, all right. Michael was giving a legit clue then. Keith is in Busselton, Western Australia.
2: Hello.
1: Hello, Keith.
2: Yeah.
1: Okay. We want to know, who played Michael Scott in the US version of The Office? We're in the category of Even Stevens.
2: Oh, look, but what was the question before? Was it Stephen Hawkins?
1: It's Stephen Hawking, yes.
2: Oh, yeah, it was. Okay, then this bloke's, oh, look, I would not have a clue. I'll leave it to the next person. Bye-bye.
1: Thanks, Kate. Some more people on the line would not go astray. 1-300-800-222. Hey, Lek.
3: Oh, my gosh. I was dreading this question.
1: Who played Michael Scott in the US version of The Office?
3: Can I tell you that it's rained in Burra so much today. It's just been wonderful. And I'm sitting in front of the fire with my cats. My two cats and my dog, and it's lovely here. And all I can think of is Stephen Colbert, which is like 25 ounces earlier.
1: There was a Claudette Colbert, but not a Stephen Colbert. Is that your answer?
3: I know. I was all prepared for the answer and to come anyway, I wanted the magnet, and it's cold and rainy in Burra, which is lovely. And
1: Lek, you'll get your magnet one day, but I'm suspecting not tonight.
3: No, I'm never going to get one.
1: No, Lek, your day will come, I'm sure of it, but thank you very much. Let's now try Jeff in Newcastle. Hey, Jeff.
4: Hey, how you going?
1: Jeff, who played Michael Scott in the US version of The Office?
4: Steve Carell.
1: Steve Carell is correct.
4: I'm not sure if that was funnier than the British version. Ricky Gervais was pretty good. So.
1: Would you like to stay in Even Stevens or have rom-coms or Power Up?
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1: Ooh, oh, he's a rom-coms kind of a guy, is Jeff.
4: No, totally opposite, that's why.
1: What?
4: It'll either come straight to me or I'm done.
1: Question 17. 2018's Crazy Rich Asians is set in which country?
4: America.
1: America is incorrect, Jeff.
4: Thank you.
1: Goodbye. Here's Daniel in Esperance. Hello, Daniel.
5: Hello.
1: Crazy Rich Asians is set in which country?
5: Singapore.
1: Singapore is correct, Daniel. Thank you. Rom-coms, Power Up, or Even Stevens?
5: Keep going to rom-coms, see what happens.
1: Question 18. Which 1995 teen rom-com is based on Emma by Jane Austen?
5: Sense and Sensibility.
1: It's not Sense and Sensibility. No. Thanks, Daniel. We have Jason in Camden. Hello, Jason.
6: G'day, how are you?
1: I'm wanting to know which 1995 teen rom-com is based on Emma by Jane Austen.
6: The only thing I can think of from

0: around that time was a movie called Sabrina.
1: It's not Sabrina, no.
0: It's not Sabrina. Didn't think so, but thank you.
1: Thanks, Jason. Felicia knows. Jim in Campbelltown knows. Marcus in Melbourne. Hello, Marcus.
2: Hi, how are you?
1: Marcus, which 1995 teen rom-com is based on Emma by Jane Austen?
2: That's an awful question. I don't know.
1: Well, I'll let you go then.
2: Thank you.
1: Bye. If you know, hop on the lines 1300 to 800.

0: Aura, do you know which 1995 teen rom-com is based on Emma by Jane Austen?
1: No, but I'll have a guess at Clueless.
0: Clueless is correct. Pandora.
1: Oh, really?
0: Yeah, yes.
1: Okay, I thought that might have been one of the ones that was based on one of the other Shakespearean ones, but no, I got that wrong. All right, no, I got it right, but I got my thinking. Oh, wow.
0: Okay, you can have. There's a final. There's one more rom-com. There's one more Even Steven, and then it's Power Up.
1: Power Up, is that it?
0: Yes. Do you want to try Power Up?
1: No. We'll go for the rom-com to finish.
0: Okay. Question 19. Mm-hmm. Which actor and actress have appeared together in The Wedding Singer, 50 First Dates and Blended?
1: Drew Barrymore and Adam Sandler.
0: Oh, Pandora, you know your rom-coms.
1: I like The Wedding Singer.
0: Yeah, that's the only one of those three I've seen. Do you want Even Stevens or Power Up?
1: Let's go for Power Up. Has anyone touched it?
0: No, no one's touched it.
1: Oh, well, I'll be brave and I'll do it for everyone. I'll take one for the team.
0: Thanks, Pandora. They all thank you. Which unit of power is equivalent to approximately 735.5 watts?
1: A kilowatt.
0: It is not a kilowatt.
1: There you go, guys. That's what it's about. Good luck.
0: Thanks, Pandora. Seb in Bentley.
2: Yes, hello.
0: Seb, which unit of power is equivalent to approximately 735.5 watts?
2: 735. They just said kilowatt before, didn't they?
0: Yes.
2: Oh, well, that's not it then. It must be... Oh, I don't know. Is it like a standard unit or something?
0: I'm not telling you anymore.
2: All right. Well, I don't have any more, so that's it.
0: Well, that is a pity, Seb. Fare thee well. Harry in the Bay's got it. Adrian in Bella Vista also knows what it is. Right. Max in Melbourne. Hey, Max.
3: Good evening, Suzanne. We're waiting for me to calm down, being a proud Melbourneian. As soon as I heard that dingo talking Sydney sort of.
0: Oh, now come back, Max. We've moved on. We've reached a place of love and acceptance across the country.
3: That's tough.
0: Question 20. Which unit of power is equivalent to approximately 735.5 watts?
3: And someone said kilowatt, and that was wrong.
0: That is correct.
3: I wasn't really listening. I'm too fired up. Unit of power. So it's obviously old. No idea.
0: Oh,
3: sorry,
0: Max.
3: I'm out. I've
0: okay.
3: Good night.
0: Take your rage and do something. Go and do some deep breathing. It's all right, Max. Hannah, that's correct. William in Box Hill is correct. Ant in Mitcham, Susan in Hobart, Tony in Melville, you've all got it. 1-300-800-222 if you know the answer. Here's Keith in Sippy Downs. Hey, Keith.
4: Oh, good evening, Suzanne. This is the first time that I've spoken to you. I've had a few interviews with your previous mate, but the answer, I believe, is 1 horsepower.
0: 1 horsepower is correct. I've talked to you before, Keith. I won't forget the name Sippy Downs.
4: Oh, it's a wonderful place.
0: Yes. Unless there are other people from Sippy Downs who ring that I'm confused about, but I think we've chatted many times. Keith, do you want to stay in Power Up or do you want to try to finish Even Stevens?
4: Oh, I'll stay in Power Up, please.
0: Question 21. Huey Lewis and the News's The Power of Love was written for and featured in which 1985 film?
4: To be honest, I haven't the faintest idea. So I'll pass it on to the next person, but it's nice to talk to you, Suzanne.
0: All right. Thanks very much, Keith. Alex in Collingwood. Hello.
5: Hi. How are you?
0: 21, Alex. Huey Lewis and the News's The Power of Love was written for and featured in which 1985 film?
5: Oh, wow. I was going for the power one.
0: This is the power one, but it's The Power of Love.
5: All right. But you want to know the name of the film?
0: That The Power of Love was written for and featured in.
5: That's
0: The Power of Love.

0: times. The movie. No, I can't think of it, I don't think. Anyway, the quick comment about the cities, they're all great. You know, you don't have to bag any of them. They're all individual cities, and that's what makes them good.
1: Thanks, Alex. You're right. It would be very boring if all our cities were exactly the same, wouldn't it? It's all the unique things about each city that does make them special. Right, Joe in Mount Dandenong.
2: Good morning.
1: Okay, which movie was Huey Lewis's The Power of Love written for and featured in 1985?
2: Sorry, can't help you on that one.
1: Thanks, Joe.
2: Bye.
1: Okay, I don't think I can fit any more calls in before the news. We have the news. We will finish the challenge off. We've got, what, five questions to answer, and then we'll figure out who our winner is going to be tonight. If you know the answer to this one, 1-300-800-222 is the number to call, and we'll also head to the US.
3: ABC News with Andrew Kaloupas. Israel and Hezbollah have agreed to a ceasefire in Lebanon after an escalation in fighting jeopardised an interim peace agreement between the US and Iran. The ceasefire was agreed after the US pulled out of scheduled talks with Iranian negotiators in Switzerland on a day of some of the heaviest fighting between Israel and Hezbollah in Lebanon. Here's the BBC's Joe Inwood.
4: The deal between the US and Iran was always meant to include Lebanon, but fighting between Israel and Hezbollah had continued anyway. Many suspecting that was the reason that the talks due to take place today were called off. Indeed, Israeli politicians had said they would continue their offensive in the country, whatever the US said. They seemed to have been overruled. The news that both sides have agreed to some sort of ceasefire opens up the possibility of progress in talks elsewhere. That is, if it holds.
3: Biosecurity experts say the presence of the H5 strain of bird flu in Australia could spell disaster for native endangered wildlife. The federal government says a wild migratory bird in Western Australia has returned a suspected positive result for avian influenza, and if confirmed as the H5 strain, it would mean the virus has finally spread to every continent on the planet. Results of CSIRO tests on samples of the bird will be released later on Saturday. Invasive Species Council Policy Director Dr. Carol Booth says the strain could cause enormous destruction.
5: If it does establish in the wild, it's likely to be the biggest, most complex wildlife emergency ever faced by Australia, with potentially vast numbers of wildlife deaths, multiple outbreaks, and potentially grave endangerment for rare species.
3: Britain's embattled Prime Minister Sir Keir Starmer says he'll stand against anyone who challenges him for the leadership of the Labor Party. Mr. Starmer was speaking after congratulating the former Labor Mayor of Manchester, Andy Burnham, whose by-election victory in Makerfield gives him the platform he needs to challenge the Prime Minister. Mr. Burnham says he's ready to take on Mr. Starmer and take the fight to the Reform UK party, which has gained popularity in the UK.
6: We need an economy that works for everybody, not a few in far off places from here, but an economy that works for people right here. We do need to bring down water bills, energy bills, rail fares, just as we've brought down bus fares in Greater Manchester to make life more affordable for people.
3: Adelaide's Sky City Casino has been fined $21 million by South Australia's gambling regulator. Thomas Kelsall reports.
7: The fine was imposed for non-compliance with anti-money laundering laws. It follows a 3-year review by former Supreme Court Judge Brian Martin.

0: City says it accepts the latest findings and is genuinely committed to being a responsible casino operator.
1: Multiple cases of acute liver toxicity associated with an unapproved peptide have been reported to the Victorian Health Department. The department's issued a health alert for retatrutide after recording 6 cases of acute liver injury this year. Anyone who uses retatrutide and develops unusual or concerning symptoms, including abdominal pain, itchy skin, or easy bruising, is advised to seek urgent medical attention. Property owners in central Victoria say they're waiting on water, as the owners of a farm there are accused of illegally blocking the flow of water to neighbouring sites. Tianu Wool, one of China's biggest wool companies, has allegedly expanded the dam at Lalau Creek near Ballarat to hold over 500 megalitres of water, despite only having a permit for 168 megalitres. Southern Rural Water has ordered the firm to do a discretionary release to aid its neighbours. Cattle farmer Jane Robson says she's still waiting for water.
2: Apparently Southern Rural Water didn't word the order well enough. They sent an inspector out. The inspector said that the water level had dropped in the dam as per compliance, but what they had done was they pumped it across to the aesthetic dam at the homestead to fill it up.
3: The forecast for Tasmania for Saturday, fine about the central north after patchy morning frost. Scattered showers elsewhere, easing and contracting to the west, far south and the lower east coast during the morning. Showers falling as snow to around 1,000 metres during the morning, with southwesterly winds tending light and variable late. In Hobart, a possible shower with a top of 12 degrees.
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6: And most importantly, the mighty challenge, which we have 5 questions left to answer to see if we can figure out who will be declared our winner tonight. Andrew Romano can't be with us tonight, but we're going to talk to Farah Thomason, who is an Australian working in the US for the Daily Beast in Washington. And we will be heading to Seattle to talk with the person who is running Seattle's only Aussie bar ahead, of course, of the big match, Australia versus the US, which is now 5 hours away. So to finish the show, get home, have maybe an hour and a half of sleep, and then nightlifers, I will be up again. I challenge you to be up again to watch it. Right, Rachel in Canberra. Hello, Rachel.
7: Hello, Suzanne.
6: Rachel, we are on question 21. Huey Lewis in the News' The Power of Love was written for and featured in which 1985 film?
7: Back to the Future.
6: Back to the Future is correct.

0: Yeah, Ross in Scoresby says Huey Lewis actually had a cameo in Back to the Future, an uncredited one. I did not know that, Ross. Right. Rachel, your options are Even Stevens or Power Up.
1: I'll have to stay with Power Up.
0: Okay. 22. The Power and the Glory is a 1940 novel by which Catholic British author?
1: Did you say what year it was?
0: 1940.
1: Graham Greene?
0: It is Graham Greene, Rachel. Well done. Staying in Power Up?
1: Yes, please.
0: 23. Which superhero TV series is based on the Japanese franchise Super Sentai?
1: Sorry, American film, did you say?
0: No, I said which superhero TV series is based on the Japanese franchise Super Sentai?
1: I could see it. Is it Astro Boy?
0: Ah, Rachel, it's not Astro Boy. Thank you very much for playing. Let's also talk to

0: Colin in Boolaroo in South Australia. Hi, Colin.
1: Hello. What did you ring me for?
0: Oh, didn't you ring me?
1: Oh, yeah, I rang you, but what did you answer me for?
0: Why not? Do you not want us to come to you, Colin?
1: Not really. No, I don't know that one.
0: Right, well, this has all been a waste of time. Is that what you're saying? Colin? Now, Colin's gone quiet on me. Okay, Colin, it feels like this isn't working out. Okay, no hard feelings. It's not you, it's me. Let's talk to John on the Bellarine Peninsula. Why is my thing not clicking you properly? John doesn't want to be clicked. Okay, you there, John?
2: Yeah, hi, Suzanne, yep.
0: It's funny, I had to click your line about six times before it would accept you. Question 20.
2: The pigeons are not, we've gone to sleep down here or something.
0: Don't know what that's about. 23, which superhero TV series is based on the Japanese franchise Super Sentai?
2: I don't know. I'll have to have a guess. The last person to say Astro Boy, it wasn't Super Mario, was it?
0: No, it's not Super Mario.
2: Oh, well, good night.
0: Good Thanks night. For... Dan has it. So does Adrian, Harry, Hannah in Sydney and Marie all know what this one is. Andy in Hobart. Good evening, Andy.
3: Hello, Suzanne.
0: Hello, Andy. Which superhero TV series is based on the Japanese franchise Super Sentai?
3: Power Rangers.
0: Power Rangers. When in doubt, always try and remember which category you are in, and that will often give you a clue. So, Andy, there are two left. One is an Even Stevens question. One is a power-up question.
3: I'll go for a power up.
0: You will try to finish the power up. Question 24, Power to the People, was a 1971 hit for which of the Beatles?
3: John Lennon and Yoko Ono.
0: Well, John Lennon will do, Andy.
3: Yep.
0: Oh, Jane's right. I just said the soccer was 5 hours away. No, it's 4 hours away. That's right. It's 1 a.m. in Sydney, not midnight. I've got a lot to do in the next 4 hours, I tell you. Right, Andy, do you think you can do it? Let's see. Let's see. Tell me, Andy, are you a Stephen King fan?
3: Nope. Right. Not a huge Stephen King fan.
0: All right. Well, question 25 is this. What was Stephen King's first published novel?
3: I think Carrie. Yeah!
0: Very well done, Andy. It is Carrie. Congratulations. You have won yourself the Nightlife Challenge. So hang on the line, have a yarn with Freya, and we will grab your details and send you out your fridge magnet. Very, very well done. All right, Nightlifers, we'll head to the US in just a moment.
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0: This is America. Yeah, Andrew Romano can't be with us this week. Maybe he's gone to Seattle to watch Australia v USA at the World Cup. I know he is a huge soccer fan. I'm keeping everything crossed that it will be me and not Andrew, who has something to gloat about next Friday when he is back. We do have Farah Thomason with us, though. Farah's a political correspondent for The Daily Beast based in Washington, D.C. She's also a former North American correspondent for The Age and Sydney Morning Herald. Farah, thanks so much for being here on Nightlife for us.
5: My pleasure.
0: So, look, are you going to be watching Australia v the USA? What are your plans?
5: Oh, absolutely. Absolutely. Look, unfortunately, I'm not in Seattle where all the magic's happening, but I will be here in Washington, D.C., which has, you know, come alive as the host sort of country and, you know, the home of Donald Trump, who's very proud of hosting these things. You know, we've got a lot of activation sites. We'll be, you know, I'll personally be heading to my local pub here in Northwest Washington. We've got the National Mall, which has turned into a big sort of FIFA fan zone. And yeah, while Americans haven't sort of, you know, embraced the soccer the way we have, or Europeans, it's certainly quite a vibe.
0: Okay. So when you head to your local Farah, will there be any other Aussie supporters, do you think? Or will you kind of be surrounded by a sea of red, white and blue?
5: Oh, no, there's definitely some Aussie supporters in town. We've got, you know, there are quite a few sort of, you know, foreign correspondents and people working here in Washington. In fact, you know, there's various networks. I know the Australian Women's Australian Women of DC is one of the groups that I'm involved in terms of networking. And they've got a big watch party going on at the Wharf. I've got, you know, a few sort of Aussie Coro mates sort of down here who are also going to be, you know, sipping some beers and hoping that we kick America's ass, really.
0: So even around DC, which obviously is, you know, the province of politicians, there's a buzz, is there, that you can notice?
5: Oh, absolutely, yeah. And look, I mean, I think it's also just the World Cup itself. You've got people, you know, from all walks of life just trying to get into the spirit of things. There have been a lot of controversies over this particular World Cup, you know, the ticket pricing, price gouging, you know, immigration and visa denials and you know, FIFA president Gianni Infantino's sort of relationship with Trump is a little cozy, but Most people are sort of just getting into the spirit of things. It's a good time, and it's also a public holiday here in America at the moment. It's the Juneteenth public holiday, which is the marking of the emancipation of slavery. So everybody's got a day off, and we're all ready to sink in, really.
0: All right. Well, that is good. That's excellent timing for you. Now, just before we get to the news of the week, I thought it might be interesting to learn a bit more about your life in Washington, because you have a seat in the White House press briefing room. Give us an idea of what goes on in there.
5: Yeah, well, my life in Washington, I came here on secondment for a few months, to take you back a bit. It was in 2020 that I came here for the Sydney Morning Herald on The Age, just for a few months to cover the first election between Trump and Joe Biden. Then I returned to my home in Melbourne during that crazy lockdown of 2021. But then I moved here full time in 2022. And by that stage, Joe Biden had got into power. So I've been here under both administrations. And I've got to say, the contrast could not be more stark. Joe Biden, as we know, he wasn't as active and as frenetic. He didn't, you know, work as many crazy hours as Donald Trump does. A very different kind of president. And in that sense, the briefing room was very different too. I mean, he had two press secretaries, Jen Psaki and Karine Jean-Pierre, and they sort of ran the briefing rooms, giving all the White House correspondents, not even daily briefings. They'd be, you know, every few days. Sometimes you'd have like one a week at best. And they had a very different style to Caroline Leavitt, who you guys would probably know as the White House press secretary for Donald Trump. She's, you know, say what you will of Caroline, she is a MAGA warrior and a very, very much sort of on message, very aggressive. The room itself, it's a lot smaller than you think, I've got to say, and almost falling down. You probably don't see that from the cuts on the television or online.
0: How is it almost falling down?
5: Oh, it's just so old. I mean, Donald Trump, he's creating a new ballroom. What he really needs to do is refurbish the White House press briefing room. It is so old and, frames falling off the wall and, paints peeling everywhere. It's a very, very old kind of structure. And the thing about the White House briefing room now and Donald Trump is that everyone wants to be in there. And, you know, to his credit, he has been a more accessible and his team have been sort of more accessible and providing more briefings than the previous administration. But they've also invited a lot of, you know, Trump MAGA reporters into the room to sort of, you know, work alongside the legacy media, the CNNs, the New York Times and so forth. They have created a new media space case. So every time Caroline Leavitt has a briefing, she'll throw the first question to a very sort of Trump-friendly new media reporter from one of the right-wing kind of outlets. So, you know, it's a very different sort of vibe in there to what it used to be under Joe Biden.
0: Yeah. So, Farah, have you had a chance to ask many questions directly to President Trump yourself?
5: Well, he doesn't actually come into the briefing room. I mean, he's been there on two occasions. One was after the awful White House correspondents' dinner shooting, which I was at, and I've got to say that was one of the, you know, the worst sort of experiences I've had here as a reporter on a personal level. Very scary times indeed. And earlier on in the Iran war, he came in briefly with Pete Hegseth and Dan Kane, the Joint Chiefs of Staff chairman. Predominantly it's Caroline Leavitt, so, you know, she will really run the briefings. And, yeah, I've had a chance to obviously ask her questions, some of which she's not liked, including questions about Donald Trump's health, which I don't know to what extent is playing out in Australia, but it is an issue that's increasingly coming under scrutiny here because, as somebody who's covered the president for quite some time, both physically and cognitively, I'm certainly seeing up close a marked change in him as he ages. So I've asked her a few things around that and other policy matters.
0: Yeah, wow. Had you also, Farah, as you were there in the last administration, seen the same thing with President Joe Biden? I mean, we saw, on TV, clearly during the debate that was held, that was kind of made plain to everybody. Had you also seen, you know, the same kind of thing you say you're seeing with President Trump playing out with Joe Biden in front of your eyes?
5: Yeah, look, I mean, Joe Biden was obviously, slowing down. Definitely you could see a cognitive change in him. I think the fundamental difference, though, was that he was not out in front of the media as often. And as we all know now, that was very much a deliberate tactic to sort of, essentially cover up the fact that he was in cognitive decline. I would see him and there would be days when he'd be great. And also I gave him a bit of grace to some extent because he also had a stutter and there were times when, he'd sort of slow his speech and I really have to sort of think, was he stuttering or was he slow? Was he just fading off into the distance? And as I said, the fundamental difference is Trump is out a lot. He's doing, while he's not in the press briefing room, he does, gaggles on Air Force One if you're travelling with him. I've not been sort of on Air Force One travelling with him as yet. He has opened, events in the Oval Office where we have the White House, a very small group of White House pool reporters and a pool television in there sort of televising that. So you can see it every day. And he's up in the middle of the night tweeting erratically. He's going off on wild tangents about the ballroom and the reflecting pool and other such things. He's just more visible than Biden was. So we've got more of a chance to kind of assess him. And physically as well, he has got bruising on both hands. He's got CVI, chronic vein problems, which essentially swollen ankles. He's got a slower pace of walking, which, these are the things you pick up when you have to see him and monitor him every single day, which we weren't able to do with Joe Biden.
0: How interesting. All right. Well, perhaps we will be increasingly hearing more about this. Farah Thomason is here, a political correspondent for The Daily Beast in Washington, D.C., a former North American coro for The Age and the Sydney Morning Herald. So look, let's talk about the deal between the U.S. and Iran. And after a number of days of being promised that we would get to see the details, they were revealed. So it just summarised, Farah, sort of what ended up being offered and agreed to by both sides.
5: Look, I mean, this is sort of a temporary framework. It's meant to stop the fighting and have this 60-day window for broader negotiations. So it's not quite a final peace treaty, but what it does, it gives an immediate halt to military operations between the US and Iran. It reopens the Strait of Hormuz, which is very, very important because, that's obviously a critical oil choke point. It lifts the naval blockade. But it does a number of controversial things as well. Like it gives Iran access to a $300 billion fund. fund for its future economic development, and it, you know, provides them with sanctions relief and access to, you know, frozen Iranian assets. And while they've kind of agreed to, you know, address its sort of stockpile of highly enriched uranium, all the sort of details are supposed to be nutted out over the next 60 days. So it's a framework, and a very controversial one at that, and one for which the president's received, quite rightly, a lot of grief over.
0: Yeah, even some of his own supporters have been really critical of it, haven't they?
5: Oh, absolutely. I mean, I was speaking to a couple of, you know, GOP people yesterday and insiders, and, yeah, there's a real backlash internally. Some are more vocal than others. People like Ted Cruz have made no, have not been shy about the fact that this is, he thinks, a very bad deal. And I guess they're really unhappy on a number of fronts. As I said, Iran receives substantial economic benefits before they make, you know, these concrete nuclear concessions, which I thought was the whole point of going to war in the first place, to stop them from having a nuclear weapon. It leaves a lot of major questions unresolved, like the nuclear issue. And it sort of really... it puts a lot of trust in a country that for the last however many decades has been chanting death to America. There's a view from within the GOP that these guys cannot be trusted. What on earth is the president thinking? And above all, he campaigned and governed on a far tougher approach towards Iran. So critics really do see this as a massive retreat, a massive surrender. And he's, as I said, copping quite a backlash for it over here.
0: How has he defended the deal, though? I mean, it does seem that, you know, it was kind of continuing the war or the economy, and people were clearly suffering economically. I mean, didn't he say that, you know, I wanted to avoid an economic catastrophe?
5: Yeah, I mean, in one of his kind of most frank moments since the war began, he said the other day at the G7 that he a lot of this was coming down to the fact that he wanted to avoid an economic catastrophe. He actually said a number of times, I didn't want to be the next Herbert Hoover. And Herbert Hoover, as we'll recall, was the president who was in power when the stock market crashed back in 1929, and there came the Great Depression. And he said, I didn't want to create another international depression. And this is a really big issue for both sides of politics, but particularly for Donald Trump, who came into office, you know, promising to lower gas prices, promising to bring down cost of living pressures. Gas prices have soared in this country like 40% since the war started. They went to about $4.50 US a gallon, not that long ago. And that is a huge liability at the midterm elections, which are in November. You can't have Republicans going out there saying, you know, we're trying to bring your gas prices down when they're soaring, and you've got a president who's gone to war that wasn't authorised by Congress or didn't have any kind of military buy-in. So he's really tried to make this argument that, you know, this isn't a final agreement. Many details are going to still be worked out. They're really pushing the point that Iran gets nothing unless they comply. That's in terms of the fund that they've created, which is one of the more controversial points. So in other words, they have to behave or they get nothing. But even then, that's you're still giving a regime that's chanted death to America a whole sack of potential access to money. They're making the point that the deal sort of prevents a wider regional conflict, which of course is very important and avoids the economic fallout that we've just discussed. So it's a tough argument to sell. And I think personally the central problem for the administration is trying to sort of market this MOU as a big victory and go Donald Trump. But at the same time, it's, you know, a document that you don't need to scrutinise too closely because we'll have the real details to come. But even that's hit a bit of a snag because, as we know, JD Vance was meant to head off to Switzerland to negotiate the real details. And that was called off at about 9:01 last night. I got a message from the White House saying he won't be travelling at this point in time for various reasons. So, yeah, it's not going well.
0: And there was reporting that maybe part of the reason for that was that Hezbollah had killed 4 Israeli soldiers. Israel were carrying out retaliatory airstrikes in South Lebanon, and 18 people had died there. So clearly this isn't, you know, it's not over by the fine print. There's plenty of, you know, conflict still in the region that it's going to be difficult to keep a lid on, I was imagining. But Farah, the president also said during the week that, look, if this all works out, he'll take the credit. If not, he'll blame its failure on his vice president, JD Vance, who has been basically given the job of negotiating, but kind of selling it too. Do you think he was joking or serious?
5: Look, he was obviously saying it in a very joking manner, but I think there's an element of seriousness to this because there, JD Vance is sort of the, I guess, the next in line to the president. He's seen as sort of the front runner for the 2028 election. This is a really difficult issue for Vance, though, because, you know, for folks who aren't aware of his background, you know, he served in the Marines. His whole political reputation was built on his opposition to foreign intervention. That was shaped by his brief deployment in Iraq. He's always been sort of the standard bearer of, like, MAGA's anti-interventionist wing, and now he's got to, like, thread this needle on a war that could become a political liability for him later on if it all goes pear-shaped. You know, he was in the briefing room yesterday with us, actually, as the person having to now defend this agreement for Donald Trump, even as critics on both sides say it's, you know, horrible and a big surrender. And what's going on in Washington at the moment is people are sort of contrasting that to his main rival for the 2028 presidency, and that would be Secretary of State Marco Rubio, who's also a very key member of the administration. Rubio's been conspicuously absent from, you know, quiet about this over the last few days and weeks, and that dynamic's really starting to fuel a bit of intrigue about, you know, whether or not Vance is able to turn this around. If he can, it'll be a great foreign policy win. If he can't, then is Trump going to make him the fall guy? So that is definitely something to watch as we go forward.
0: Yeah. I've got Farah Thomason here, who's a political correspondent for The Daily Beast in Washington, D.C. Now, I just want to talk about Gavin Newsom, who's California's governor, for a moment. He is someone who's been touted as a possible frontrunner for the Democrats in 2028. The Department of Justice, though, has launched an investigation into him, and we actually know about it because Gavin Newsom himself has made this public. So tell us about what he's said and what's known about this investigation.
5: Yeah, so Newsom, who's, you know, obviously a Democratic firebrand, seen as a main contender for the 2028 election, he put out this tweet mysteriously earlier this week, and he basically said he's now on Donald Trump's hit list, and Trump's got a very big hit list, as we all know, seeking revenge on a lot of his enemies. And he basically said, I'm now part of Donald Trump's hit list. The DOJ has launched an investigation into him and his wife that is, you know, basically a fishing expedition, according to Newsom. We worked out through their office that they've been contacting sort of family friends of the Newsoms, former employees and associates. And Gavin was basically saying that this is an effort by Trump to find wrongdoing, rather than investigating an actual crime. And his argument is that this is really just because he has emerged as a possible 2028 presidential contender. And he, you know, he's had repeated clashes with Trump. He's trolling him constantly online and building his national profile. What's interesting about this is that my sources at the DOJ have told me, the Department of Justice, I should say, have told me that this is an investigation that started about a year ago, and not from Trump's federal Department of Justice, but at the US Attorney's Office for the Eastern District of California, which is obviously where Gavin's from. And it's looking into his wife. So finances, it's all a bit vague, but finances and tax-related activities of his wife, Jennifer Siebel Newsom. She's sort of, she runs a number of not-for-profit organisations, including sort of groups that have received donations and, you know, from individuals and companies that have things to do with, you know, business in California. So they're looking into that and whether there are any kind of pay-to-play, you know, cash for access arrangements, whether there's been any sort of, you know, tax fraud or anything untoward in that sense. They're also looking to, according to my sources, matters related to his former chief of staff, Newsom's former chief of staff, Dana Williamson, who recently pleaded guilty in a federal fraud case that predated her work for Gavin Newsom. So it is all very, very weird and a bit hush-hush, not helped by the fact that the Department of Justice is not commenting publicly. They're obviously speaking privately in terms of, you know, just providing background information about the fact that, hey, man, it's not us doing this. It's a predated investigation, which is, you know, kind of undermines what, you know, Newsom says. So, again, something else to keep watching for somebody who is definitely a presidential contender for 2028, probably the best hope that the Democrats have at the moment, I would argue.
0: Now, we can't let you go without asking about the reflecting pool in Washington. Now, basically, in the lead up to the country's 250th birthday, which is now just a couple of weeks away, President Trump wanted to repaint this pool. He wanted to turn it what he called American flag blue. You've described it. You've been down there. You say it's a hot mess. What's actually happened?
5: Oh, it is a hot mess. And, you know, we all know the reflecting pool. It's one of DC's most historic attractions. You know, it's sitting between the Washington Monument and the Lincoln Memorial, where we all know Martin Luther King had his iconic, you know, I Have a Dream speech back in 1963. It's a great, great place and tourists love it. It's been part of Trump's efforts to, you know, remake the country's capital during his second presidency. It was controversial because he gave this contract to basically some pool guy who used to, you know, do his pools at one of his golf courses, and he spent about $14.5 million to paint it American flag blue, and he boasted about it constantly. And as part of this, they claimed that the residual algae would be cleared in the aftermath of the renovation, but it's been pretty hot in DC, and it's obviously, you know, come back up in the warm weather, and it's no longer a blue reflecting pool at all. In fact, I don't even think it was. It looked kind of grey to me even after they painted it. It's bright green. It might as well be called the Emerald Pool. But to make matters worse, to fix it, the National Park Service, they were trying to sort of skim the algae off, and then they threw hydrogen peroxide into the water in a bit to tackle the algae. But as we know, hydrogen peroxide is a bleaching agent. And so what's happened is the American flag blue paint has now started to rise into the top as well. And if you go down there, it's just this, as I said, an absolute hot mess and just worse than it actually was. So it's just an absolute disaster, a $14.5 million disaster, given, you know, the president's now got on his hands when he was so proud of it. And as we get ready to celebrate America's, you know, 250th anniversary coming up on July the 4th, it's, yeah, he might want to get some other solution to clean it up because it looks pretty gross as we speak.
0: Okay. And so, Farah, when you were down there, is everybody looking at it, talking about it, laughing about it? What are people saying?
5: Oh, absolutely. And, you know, I'm just even hearing people's conversations, there are a lot of school groups and, you know, tourist groups that go down there, and everyone's just kind of like, one guy next to me was just saying to his mate, can you believe we spent all these dollars just to have this green blue? Like, it was quite, it's quite funny. And just, I mean, it's a bit of a laugh because, you know, the president really went on and on about how this would be absolutely wonderful. And nobody asked for this, just like nobody asked for the ballroom. And, you know, nobody asked for the UFC fight on the South Lawn of the White House, but these are all parts of Trump's attempt to make Washington in his own image, and it kind of backfired badly.
0: All right. Well, whether they'll be able to get that fixed in time for July 4, I guess, is an open-ended question. Now, Farah, just before we let you go, tell us about the Barack Obama Presidential Center, which opened in Chicago on Thursday. We have spoken previously on the show about the building's quite brutalist character, but tell us about the official opening and who was there.
5: Oh, look, this was a great event yesterday. It was basically, as you say, the opening of his presidential center, a very big, big center in Chicago. And it was a star-studded ceremony. I mean, obviously he had speeches from Barack and Michelle Obama, who are just great when in terms of speeches. Michelle particularly trolled Trump throughout her speech by talking up how, you know, her husband is not prone to anger and has won Nobel Peace Prizes, which Nobel Peace Prize, which, of course, we all know Donald Trump wants, that generated huge laughter, particularly from Hillary Clinton, who you could audibly hear, you know, laughing out loud for a long time. There were, you know, other dignitaries as well, former German Chancellor Angela Merkel, Justin Trudeau from Canada. You had all of the past few presidents, Clinton, Biden, Bush, Donald Trump was not invited. And then you had just these wonderful performances from people like Bruce Springsteen, Stevie Wonder, U2. It was just a couple of people sort of said yesterday, a really kind of filled with hope and uplifting sort of inspiring kind of event that I think, given the current climate at the moment here in America and the divisions that we're seeing and the hyper-partisanship, it was just a nice celebration. I think something that we kind of needed at this point in time. Yeah. So it was great.
0: Well, Farah, thank you for talking to us. You two have, what, three and a bit hours to get ready to watch the match. I did see there was some rumours flying that the president might actually turn up at the match. Any intel on that?
5: I've looked at his schedule today and there's definitely nothing to suggest that he's off to check it out himself. He's not a huge soccer fan, I must say. He does love sports, though.
0: And he's a fan of winning.
5: Exactly. He's a fan of winning. I don't know. I'd still be putting my money on our side, on Australia. He's actually meant to be going to Camp David today and seeing troops as well. So I would be highly surprised if he changed all of that in the middle of an Iran crisis and needing to see troops, et cetera, to watch the soccer in Seattle. So.
0: All right. Well, we'll be on the telly. There'll be plenty of watching it on the telly. There'll be plenty of people there. We don't need his presence to make it a great match, I'm sure. All right, Farah, go Aussie.
5: Awesome. All right, thank you.
0: All right, lovely to talk to you. There's Farah Thomason. Farah is a political correspondent with The Daily Beast. She's also previously been a correspondent with The Age and The Sydney Morning Herald. Now, we will, in fact, head to Seattle very shortly. We're going to be speaking with a bloke who runs an Aussie-themed pub. I think it's Seattle's only Aussie-themed pub. Then tomorrow night in the music special tomorrow night, what we're going to do is we're actually going to talk World Cup songs, which have been the best, which have been the worst. The one they initially commissioned for this year kind of had to be swapped out because everyone thought, oh, that's not really a very good World Cup song. One of the songs that's not on the list for tomorrow night was actually the first track that FIFA officially commissioned to be a World Cup anthem back in 1990. It's New Order's World in Motion. And after we've got into a bit of a soccer mood, then we'll head to Seattle to find out how the preparations are going for the game.
6: Well, some of the crowd are on the pitch.

0: strange to me that the song FIFA commissioned for the World Cup had people saying we're playing for England in it, but that is what happened. I think right at the end they say Arrivederci, which is a nod to the fact that that World Cup, the 1991, was held in Italy. Someone saying, oh, come on, the best World Cup song ever was The Cup of Life. I did not say that was the best. That was one that we left off the list that we are going to explore tomorrow night in our second hour. You can be guaranteed that The Cup of Life by Ricky Martin is going to be part of that. And look, just continuing our soccer theme, we are just a few hours away from the kickoff for the Socceroos' second match in the FIFA World Cup, taking on the US in Seattle. They might be on home turf, the Americans, but there has been an influx of Australian fans into Seattle to support the team. People don't have a ticket to Seattle Stadium. Well, they'll probably be at the city's only Australian and Kiwi-themed pub, the Kangaroo and Kiwi, and its founder, Bradley Howe, joins us now. Hi, Bradley.
1: Good morning. How's it going there?
0: Oh, look, we're excited. I bet you're excited. Tell us about the feeling in Seattle.
1: Oh, it is unbelievable. The town is looking magnificent. The weather's been superb. The Green and Gold Army is coming in hot. They've come down the I-5 from Vancouver. There's anywhere from up to 10,000 of them, they say, and they are out in force. They've been out in force all week, all over the town, in my pub and in every other pub they can get their hands on.
0: Yeah, okay. So what's the time there?
1: It is 8:30 in the morning, Friday.
0: Okay. Now, I understood that the pubs and bars were going to be allowed to open early. Have you got a crowd in already?
1: Oh, yeah. Well, actually, strangely enough, here in Washington State, we can open from 6 a.m. to 2 a.m. every day.
0: Oh, goodness me. Okay, you didn't
1: really
0: need any special
1: really only
0: got to
1: be closed. No. No special consideration. We have asked for that in the past when we've done rugby World Cups and things that start at 3 a.m. But yeah, we opened it. The doors opened at 8. We had a line down the street to get in. We expect anywhere from 300 to 400 in there today. And then after the game's over, we're about 5 miles northwest of the city of downtown from where the stadium is. And the big push after the stadium is going to be heading out to the neighbourhood where my pub is, and it's going to be crazier all afternoon because we've got Scotland after that, and then we've got Brazil after that. So just a feast of games.
0: Yeah. Now, how much preparation have you made in terms of the amount of beer that you've got into the Kangaroo and Kiwi?
1: Well, I've only prepared the best I can. There's only so much fridge space for all the stuff, but I have got kegs at my house. I've got kegs at a friend's house. I've just got them kind of stacked around the neighborhoods wherever I can. I'm bringing them in, you know, rotating them through as quick as I can. I've got 2 or 3 deliveries today. So they seem to be focusing on 2 or 3 beers in particular. So we have Coopers also. So they're focusing on 2 or 3 beers that seem to be the beer of the day, light kind of Mexican style beer that people are loving. So I think we've got it ready to go.
0: Yeah, goodness me. Now, is everyone decked out, the people who are in the pub already? Is everyone dressed up in green and gold?
1: Oh, yeah, unreal, unreal. The Green and Gold, they are just so prominent in the town. Obviously, the Americans are out in numbers too. The banter is lively. The banter's great. It's been an amazing week here. We had Belgium and Egypt on Monday. Super crowds. It's just been, the buzz around the town's just been amazing.
0: Yeah. Now, it's been 25 years, Bradley, since you opened the pub. Would you reckon this is going to be your biggest day?
1: I've no doubt about it. It's just for the pub, and I've made a couple of wild predictions. This is the biggest day in Seattle sports history. There's no doubt about it. There's also a huge baseball game going on right next to the stadium. Seattle's playing the Red Sox tonight, so the buzz and the action around the town is crazy. But, yeah, I've no doubt about it. The pub will be hitting record sales after 25 years.
0: Yeah. Now, Bradley, I've got Bradley Howe with me from the Kangaroo and Kiwi in Seattle. Just tell us a bit about how you ended up in Seattle.
1: Well, I'm from a small town in rural New South Wales called Hardin-Murrumburra. And I was on an interview football trip playing rugby league in Hawaii with a team from Canberra. And I met a girl there. And I was only 23 years of age at that stage. And a few months later, she said, would you be interested in coming over to the Seattle or come to America? And I said, sure. I've listened to a lot of Bruce Springsteen. I know what girls and what it's all about. So I do take a lot of, I think Springsteen takes a lot of credit for pushing me to America. And this girl also had a lot to do with it. So That was 25 years ago, and I was 23 then, and now I'm still here. And I opened the pub on Anzac Day in 2001.
0: Yeah. What's the best thing about living in Seattle?
1: Oh, geez, I think it's just, it's a beautiful surroundings, great mountains, great hiking, great outdoor activities. You know, it's rainy and gloomy for several months of the year.

0: But it's a very chilled little town. It's it's a lot of people say it's like Melbourne. I'm not from Melbourne, but a lot of people, there's a lot of Victorians here. A lot of Melbourne people say it's similar, sometimes because of the weather. But it's a harbour city, so it's on the water. It's just got a great vibe. It's pretty chilled, pretty liberal up here. Good vibes. It's just a great town, great music town, great food town, great beer town. It's just a good town. I feel like it's up in the corner, and Seattle sort of has the vibe, but it's Seattle against America half the time because we're kind of tucked right up in the corner by Canada. We're only 2 hours from the Canadian border. So it's just a great town. A lot of Aussies live here, a lot in the tech business with Microsoft, Boeing, Starbucks, all that sort of stuff here, Amazon. So a lot of tech Aussies here.
1: Now, what makes a good Aussie pub? What do expats tell you that they miss from home that they're looking for when they come into the Kangaroo and Kiwi?
0: Well, I think a good host, which is me. I never said I was a good bartender or a good businessman, but I do think I'm a good host. I like to make them feel welcome. I love seeing Australians and New Zealanders come through. And in 25 years, we've always got a new one coming through. You know, the right sports on the TV, the right vibe, you know, meet the classic old Aussie stuff, you know, meat pies, sausage rolls, all the things that you miss when you're traveling. You don't think you want them. You're trying to be cool. You don't want to have that stuff. But when you're away from home for a long time, you need a little taste of home. And that's sort of what it is. It was kind of built on my homesickness cure, really. I said, oh, well, I'll just build something for myself to make me feel at home. So that's kind of that was the story behind it. And I'm from out in the bush, and it's built kind of based on the vibe of these country pubs with a, you know, good publican, a good host, you know, just very welcoming all the time, and good staff. You know, staff are a huge deal, but now I've got great staff, and they've worked well for me, and then I look after them.
1: Yeah. Now, we better let you get back to organising the biggest day in your pub's history, but can you give us a prediction? What does your heart say? What does your head say? What's going to happen in this match?
0: Well, I thought they were both super evenly matched, and this game has actually engulfed America and the world. This is all right here on our doorstep. Both teams played really well in the first game, and it's got the casual fan super involved, and the Aussies will battle away. They will battle away. The US might have their best player out, but Australia will win 2-1.
1: Oh, big call. All right. Hey, Bradley, yeah. Hope you have a fabulous day. I hope you don't run out of beer.
0: No worry, no, we'll be right. Thanks for calling.
1: Okay, very well.
0: Enjoy the game.
1: There's Bradley Howe, who is the founder of the Kangaroo and Kiwi in Seattle, where, yeah, they're set, as he's saying, to have an absolutely huge day. The Aussies taking on America in the FIFA World Cup in, if I can now do my maths correctly, just over 3 hours' time. All right, we will check in with Ashwin soon and see what's happening on overnights. Here's World Party and Ship of Fools.

0: World Party, song about the kind of ship you never want to be on, a ship of fools. It's Nightlife on ABC Radio. Now, Bob says the result of Turkey v Paraguay is also important. Any updates? Now, that's not on until 1 o'clock Eastern time, Saturday afternoon, Bob. So we will watch, we'll see what's happened with Australia, USA before we get there. Someone just says, how good that Bradley hasn't picked up an American accent in 25 years. Maybe he puts it on when he's with the Yanks, but when he's with, you know, talking to people from his home country, it all comes back. I don't know. Ashwin Sekhar, tell me, Ashwin, are you as excited as I am about this match?
1: I'm excited. Francis Leach will be checking in, giving us a bit of coverage from the ground. And that Turkey question, that actually prompted me to think, who's your second team in this World Cup?
0: Oh, now this is, so my husband, his mum was English and he's mad about Liverpool. So he is all over England.
1: Yes.
0: I have a Dutch friend. I'm going to be watching some Netherlands games with her, but I'm just not sure I feel invested.
1: No, you've travelled through Asia a lot. I was wondering if an Asian team made it in, but maybe you're just, you're,
0: well, I could also consider Japan, which is where my brother lives.
1: Right. Okay.
0: So I've got some options, but it's all, yes, going to depend, Ashwin, on the, you know, when you're watching, the heart takes over, doesn't
1: it?
0: It
1: does.
0: You know, like I went to watch one match. Oh, Iran v New Zealand. I actually thought I was going for Iran. And then I went, no, I'm going for New Zealand. You know, what about you? Who are you going for?
1: I think Brazil has always been my second team. I just have some connection with that country. I've never been there, but they wear a lot of yellow. They seem to be having fun. There's just something dancey about them. It just, they lift your spirits, Brazil.
0: Yeah. Now, but I'm worried for you, Ashwin, because you'll still be on the radio when the game's on. So how are you going to concentrate? I hope you've got a telly in the studio.
1: I do have a telly. Stu's normally here. Rhea's filling in. So between the two of us, we'll try to figure out how to turn it on again. It's been blank for 2 days. And Stu was the youngest among us, so he's the most Gen Alpha, Gen Z. So we'll figure it out eventually. But I've got the internet in the meantime.
0: Oh, my goodness. You better get onto that quick smart, Ashwin. I'm actually quite worried for you.
1: Yeah, okay. I'll figure that out. But we will have some other stuff beyond football. So
0: what?
1: Jim Carrey.
0: It's nothing else going on.
1: Just in case you'd like to, in the runway towards the big game, Jim Carrey's back after 25 years. You know, Suzanne, he went on a bit of a spiritual journey. He was doing lots of advice and anti-Hollywood sort of persona, but he might be coming back to Hollywood with a movie. So we'll look at that. And then in the second hour of the program, also we have the history of fashion. So the concept is, how did we go from the corset to tracky dacks? What's the journey we went on as a people? We'll track it over 100 years.
0: Track the tracky dags. Are you comfortable with the moment we've arrived in, Ashwin, or do you sometimes wish we were living in a different sartorial era?
1: It's a comfortable era we're in right now. Like, I'm wearing a jacket and that feels too formal because you want to feel relaxed on air, but it's a bit too cold, so I've just jacketed up. So that's my version, I think, of the corset. I like comfort over style. What about you, comfort or style?
0: Well, when I was younger, definitely style. But, you know, I would love, because I'm obsessed with the TV show Outlander, and a couple of years ago I went to an Outlander festival. I commissioned an Outlander-style dress. Oh. You know, so I kind of love feeling like I'm in the 1700s. Love that kind of outfit for a woman. Not comfortable, but,
1: no,
0: you know.
1: But it's a power play.
0: Well, I mean, you can squish a great big skirt around. You can't really do that anymore.
1: No, the monarchy still ruled. It was just a different time, really, back then. So, yeah, there's a certain allure to the past, and we'll explore that, at least going back 100 years.
0: But I'm certainly glad that I missed kind of the 70s and flares, because I think that was kind of quite an ugly period.
1: It was silly.
0: All right, Ashwin, you get that TV working, okay?
1: Okay, I'm
0: all
1: on
0: right
1: to it.
0: I don't want to have to worry about whether poor Ashwin gets to watch that match. Nightlifers, do keep listening. We are here keeping you company right throughout the wee small hours. Go Aussies for those of you who are invested, and we'll be watching that match.
2: ABC News with Andrew Kaloupas. Israel and Hezbollah have agreed to a ceasefire after days of intense military exchanges that threatened to derail the agreement between the US and Iran. Hours earlier, talks scheduled to take place between the US and Iran in Switzerland were postponed as Israel pounded Hezbollah in southern Lebanon. The BBC's Lise Doucette is in the Swiss resort of Birkenstock, where the talks were supposed to occur.
3: The phones have been burning. We've been hearing from diplomatic sources saying messages were being relayed. It's just speculation now, but given the quite extraordinary criticism by President Trump, by U.S. Vice President J.D. Vance of Israel, in particular Prime Minister Netanyahu, about their continuing attacks against Hezbollah in Lebanon, it was clear they would do something to salvage a deal, this memorandum of understanding that they and the Iranians want to work.
2: Government officials are awaiting the results of CSIRO tests that will determine whether or not a deadly variant of avian influenza has reached Australian shores. Patricia Tiano reports.
4: Yesterday, the government confirmed a wild migratory bird in Western Australia's southern coast returned a suspected positive result for bird flu. If confirmed as the deadly H5 strain, which has devastated populations of seabirds, seals and other animals across the world, it would mean the virus has finally spread to every continent on the planet. WA's Agriculture and Food Minister Jackie Jarvis says authorities across the nation are poised to respond immediately if the case is confirmed as the H5 strain. Samples of the bird have been sent to CSIRO's Australian Centre for Disease Preparedness, with the results expected to be released later today.
2: Federal Health Minister Mark Butler has thanked a group of Australians involved in a recent hantavirus outbreak for their cooperation over the past 6 weeks. Five Australians and one New Zealander were on board a Dutch cruise ship at the centre of the deadly outbreak last month. The group has been in quarantine at the Centre for National Resilience in Perth since mid-May and is set to be released on Tuesday. Mr. Butler says they've all consistently tested negative to the virus.
5: I really want to thank them for the extraordinary way in which they've cooperated with this mandatory quarantine order. They've maintained good spirits, and I want to thank them for the sacrifice not to return to their home and their families and their communities as quickly as I'm sure they would have liked to do.
2: Former KPMG Australia Chief Executive Andrew Yates has told a parliamentary committee he doesn't see himself or those at the company as bad apples. The company's embroiled in a series of allegations over the misuse of confidential client information, which has led to a series of high-profile resignations and demotions in recent months. One of the allegations is that KPMG took confidential information from telco Optus and used it to craft a bid for a more lucrative contract with industry rival Telstra. Mr. Yates denies he and other colleagues took the fall for widespread problems.
6: I don't see myself as a bad apple, Senator. I see someone as took accountability for things that went wrong, and nor do I see the firm to be full of bad apples. We are a large, complex organisation, and we're fallible.
2: The Italian government has slammed US President Donald Trump over a claim that Prime Minister Giorgia Meloni begged for a photo with him during this week's G7 summit in France. With the details, Tim Wharton.
7: Italy's Foreign Minister Antonio Tajani has cancelled a trip to the United States this weekend, accusing President Trump of making denigrating remarks about Prime Minister Giorgia Meloni. Mr. Trump is reported to have told an Italian

0: Lee and I do not beg, says she's astonished the American president treats allies this way, and added it's a shame he doesn't show the same resolve towards the enemies of the West.
1: In the AFL, Hawthorn has sealed its first win on the Gold Coast in 12 years, defeating the Suns 17-11-113 to 14-13-97. The sides were separated by just 7 points at the final change before the Hawks kicked 4 goals in 5 minutes to break away from the Suns. Dylan Moore kicked a game-high 4 goals. The 16-point win sees Hawthorn move to third on the ladder. You're up to date with the latest from ABC News.
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3: Good morning. It is nearly quiz time. So if you'd like to learn a few fun trivia facts and help the rest of us learn along the way and go in the draw to win the overnight's fridge magnet, give me a call now, 1300 800 222 is the number to play along. It's 1 point for every correct answer. So everyone who scores is in with a chance to win. 1 point for every correct answer, up to 2 points per person. 1300 800 222 is the number to call in on. 1300 800 222. You can text as well. 0437 774 774. Now, if you're just calling in now, Stuart is away sick this today and yesterday. Hopefully, maybe back tomorrow, but Rhea is filling in. So you probably met Rhea a couple of weeks ago as well when she filled in. So she'll take your call on 1300 800 222. The rest of the program, this is what we're doing in the runway towards Australia versus USA, which kicks off at 5 a.m. So we're perfectly positioned for that. But this is what we'll do in the second hour. We'll look at how we've changed the way we dress over the last 100 years from the regalia we used to wear, the monarchical regalia, very uptight, a little formal, tight on the body, maybe over the top, but now we're dressed so casually. Some people, there's a footage of people walking around Walmart in the US, which is the opposite of how the Tudors used to dress. And how did we go on that couple of hundred years journey? We'll explore the history of fashion in the second hour, as well as checking in with our Hollywood reporter. So if you have been craving a sequel to The Grinch, 2001's classic The Grinch with Jim Carrey, this might be the year for you. We'll check in with the return of Jim Carrey to Hollywood, because he did have a phase where he was very much disillusioned with Hollywood and he was doing a lot of spiritual quotes and reflection. And maybe he still is minded that way, but he is on the way back to the industry either way. And we'll have an open line in the third hour, cross him with the football as it's nearly arriving. Francis Leach will join you for a bit of roaming reporting. He'll be down there throughout the game. So we'll check in with Francis a couple of times throughout the program. And then I'll introduce you to a new Australian artist. Here's a touch of her music.

It's caramel, isn't it? Caramel music. So we'll introduce you to Bonnie Anderson, who you may remember from Australia's Got Talent, won it 16, 17 years ago, and has changed a lot since then, gone through a lot of musical chapters. So you'll find out where Bonnie is at today. So that's the program. Join in if you like, 1300 800 222. Someone said Stuart is chucking a sickie to watch the Socceroos demolish the US. How Aussie can you get? Bob Hawke would approve of that if that was the plan. But Stuart, we'll see what you're up to. Maybe back soon. Let's kick off with the quiz in just a moment. Short warning though, the lines are currently full, but what I notice is they start full and they clear up within 10, 15 minutes. So keep listening in if you'd like to play. 1300 800 222 is the number to call in. 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I'm Ashwin Sedcar and this is Youth Group.

0: That's Forever Young by Youth Group. Later in the second hour, I mentioned that we are talking about the history of fashion. Triple X says, I wear PJs shopping, sorry. Or a tutu. No need to apologise. I think we live in much more comfortable times. But we have changed a lot in the last 100 years. So we'll chart that change in that conversation, as well as check in with Hollywood. But right now it's time to play the quiz. April has called in. Just a reminder, it's 1 point for every correct answer, up to 2 points per person. So everyone who scores the right answer is in with a draw to win. In the draw to win. April has called in, currently in Melbourne. Hello, April.
1: Hi, Ashwin.
0: So let's kick off with a question for you. It's a history question. What is the name of the treaty that ended World War One?
1: I've got to stop doing this. I can't ring up in the middle of the night if my wake up. Oh, I know. I do know it.
0: The Treaty of...
1: It wasn't the Treaty of Versailles, was it?
0: It was. The Treaty of Versailles is correct. That was somewhere in your brain, wasn't it?
1: It was. Thank you.
0: At the tip. Okay, so that's...
1: I knew it was there. I just couldn't get it out.
0: Yeah, no, because Donald Trump's just signed in the Palace of Versailles the Iranian peace agreement as well. So they took it back there 106 years later, or 108 years later maybe. So Versailles it is. Okay, 1 point for you.
1: I think he wants to build one for himself now
0: well,
1: that he's seen it.
0: The palace, another ballroom.
1: It's magnificent.
0: A White House palace. Yeah, okay.
1: No.
0: Well, that's 1 point for you either way. So,
1: oh, I'm on the board tonight. Yay.
0: I was hoping you could get a point in because you always call first. And so I'm glad.
1: Thank you.
0: Second question. What band was Beyoncé a member of before going solo?
1: Oh, this one I definitely don't know. Absolutely don't know. I'll hang up and let somebody else
0: know. Someone else knows.
1: Thanks,
0: April.
1: I hope Stuart's better. And are you staying up awake to?
0: I will. I'll be up till the normal time.
1: Watch the football.
0: Football kicks off at 5. We'll try and get the screen working. Otherwise, I'll just follow it on the internet like Stuart's generation.
1: Yeah. No, I will be asleep. I think
0: you'll
1: I'd be like
0: asleep.
1: To be staying awake, but wake up and hopefully we'll hear good results. So.
0: I hope so.
1: Go Aussie. Oi, oi, oi. Okay.
0: Aussie. Thank you, April. You know what? They were talking about the American coach was saying they had felt disrespected at the World Cup because it's a youngish team, new. But the US coach was asked what the best attribute about the Australian team is, and he'd said belief, which sounds so fluffy, but there's a real strength in belief when you've got that mental confidence. And so it seems to be working for the Aussies. Susan, you are correct about the band that Beyoncé was in before going solo. Sally mentions that Bonnie Anderson, our musical guest, was also in Neighbours. That is true. She played B-E-A? I've forgotten the last name, but a kind of sassy character in Neighbours as well. So, yeah, Bonnie has had many chapters in her life, and you'll hear about them in the third hour of the program. Justin has called in from Frankston. Hello, Justin.
2: What's up, Doc?
0: We're doing bugs tonight. What happened to Daffy?
2: Oh, he went mad.
0: It was not his night. He's staying up to watch the game.
2: All of them are, actually.
0: That's good. Which team do they support? You'd think that would be the US, wouldn't it?
2: Well, Donald Duck, being a duck, he doesn't really care. But Bugs Bunny goes for the US, so I'm going for Australia.
0: Yeah, I suppose Donald would be a migratory bird, so he's have shifting loyalties.
2: Yeah, definitely, yeah. But to answer your question, it is Destiny's Child.
0: Destiny's Child is correct. That's 1 point for you.
2: I know all those songs too. Survivor.
0: I'm a survivor.
2: Yep. I keep on forgetting them now, but no, I know that one, but I know Destiny's Child.
0: Survivor's the one you put on when you need a pick-me-up.
2: Oh, no, Survivor is the one that you want when you're all alone.
0: Oh, okay, it emboldens you still.
2: Yeah, and that song that you played at the start, Forever Young by Youth Group.
0: Yes.
2: That song was actually played at Phil Hughes's funeral.
0: Oh, I didn't know that. Well, it's got that kind of nostalgic feel. Yeah, I know.
2: The cricketer. Yeah.
0: Yeah. It's got a very nostalgic feel to it, so
2: Yeah, it makes me feel a lot older now listening to it.
0: Mm, yeah.
2: Because my birthday's in 2 weeks.
0: It's hard to stay young, Justin. We've got to get comfortable with our aging process.
2: Yeah, well, if you turn your age around of what you are, you're actually a lot older.
0: Yeah. I'll try not to do that. Well, let's see. You're on the board with 1 point already, Justin.
2: Finally, again.
0: Sorry?
2: No, I just said finally I'm on the board again.
0: You're on the board. You're back on the board. April was back on the board tonight. Let's see if we can get you one more point. What is the name of the pub in The Simpsons that Homer frequents?
2: Oh, that's so easy. Yeah. That's Moe's Tavern.
0: Some of them are easy. Some of them are hard, but we mix it up. Yeah, exactly. Exactly right.
2: Or to be precise, it's just called Moe's.
0: Maybe Moe's Tavern on his taxation file returns, but Moe's for the public.
2: Yes, and I finally got my 2 points back.
0: You're on the board, Justin. Thanks for calling.
2: Thank you. And can I just say, go you Aussies, go you Aussies.
0: Go Aussies. Thanks for calling in, Justin. Moe's Tavern Proprietary Limited was probably the official legal name. I would have accepted that as well. Okay, we're off to a good start. There's some points on the board. Trevor has called in from Surfers Paradise. Hello, Trev.
3: Hello, Ashwin.
0: You staying up for the football as well?
3: My word, and I've done a tarot card reading to see who wins.
0: Oh, what has it shown?
3: It's shown a draw, one all,
0: okay,
3: with Australia winning a penalty shootout.
0: Ooh. Interesting. That's a very specific prediction. So are there penalty shootouts at this stage?
3: I did 5 cards for America and 5 cards for Australia, and the outcome, I'm not going to tell you about the cards.
0: Okay.
3: You're not, Dave, who understands such things.
0: No, I'm not that advanced.
3: But that's the way it worked out. Australia just wins by a penalty.
0: Okay.
3: And, if I'm wrong, who cares? Tarot cards are just bits of cardboard.
0: True. Maybe they're getting old. When was the last time you refreshed your tarot cards?
3: Refresh them? You mean put them out in the moonlight?
0: Recharged, yeah.
3: No, I don't do that stuff. I'm not that superstitious. To me, tarot cards are just like images that people respond to. There's no magic there.
0: It's more a psychological thing for you. But if you were into that...
3: I'm glad you worked that out. A lot of people don't get it.
0: No.
3: But that's what it is. It's images and people. And Australia's going to win in a penalty shootout.
0: I like that, because I did
3: and
0: not
3: if
0: know...
3: if they don't, yeah, I'll be sorry.
0: I hope so. I didn't know there were penalty shootouts at this stage of the group, that the group stage. So that's some interesting tarot reading. We'll find out as well. Rhea's on the phone. Normally we'd look into that. But either way, I like your prediction. And I wanted to let you know, as a fan of tarot, it is the winter solstice tomorrow, the shortest day of the year. So if you need to refresh them in the moonlight.
3: That's the hermit. The card is the hermit for the winter solstice. Yeah.
0: It's hermit's day to shine tomorrow.
3: We are all hermits, aren't we, Ashwin?
0: Yeah, we are. It's a good life.
3: Well, anyway, have you got a question for me, or are you just going to babble on?
0: Certainly do. Okay, here's your question. Which ancient wonder of the world was located in Alexandria?
3: That'd be the library, would it?
0: I can't would it. I can't. I need a firm commitment.
3: Well, the Library of Alexandria.
0: Unfortunately, it's not. It was in Alexandria, but it was not considered a wonder. So what do you have to do to be a wonder? It makes you ask.
3: I ask that every day, and I'm waiting for an answer.
0: I got an answer while we were talking from Hayden. It can't go to penalty shootout, which was my instinct. It happens at the later rounds, but not this early. So you need to check those cards, Trev.
3: Oh, let's just say extra time.
0: Extra
3: then.
0: Time, okay, maybe. We've updated. Trevor, I'll chat to you another night.
3: Good night, Ashwin. I'm sorry I let you and the world at large down.
0: No, I thought you'll make it up to us on another quiz, I'm sure.
3: Good night to you and everyone else, and Rhea as well.
0: And Rhea, good night. Okay, look, Brett has said there is no penalty shootout in the group stage. Yes, this is why New Zealand, we're talking to Angela Cumming, has had 40 years of draws because of the group stage. There's just, you've just got to be decisive in that stage. You have to win outright. Ray has called in from Perth. Hello, Ray.
4: Hi, how you going?
0: I'm good, Ray. So we're talking about Alexandria, ancient Alexandria. There was a library there. It was not the Wonder, though. What was the Wonder located there?
4: The lighthouse.
0: It was the lighthouse of Alexandria. Harry and Kate, you are correct on that one. So that's 1 point for you. Okay, second question, Ray. What is the biggest selling music album of all time?
4: Elton John, which is Candle in the Wind?
0: It's not. It's not Elton, unfortunately, Ray, but you've still got 1 point tonight.
4: Okay, thanks.
0: Thank you for calling in. And yes, Steve from Tokemon, no shootouts until the eliminations. It's tense. But that initial prediction of Trevor won all, that felt right. That did feel right when you look at the quality of the two teams, America's pedigree, Australia's confidence, and upstart confidence. One all just feels like could be where it goes. We'll see. Tom has called in from Tweed Heads.

0: and says, hello, Ashwin, I'm a wonder. You needed to be around in 300 BC when the ancient Greeks were setting this all in place. This is why a lot of the wonders are in Greece or Egypt or the Near East as well. But it was the lighthouse of Alexandria. Tom has called in from Tweed Heads. Hello, Tom.
1: Hi, it was Paul McCartney's birthday just yesterday or the day before.
0: It's fun to watch Paul. He's still going, and Ringo as well. Do you still keep up with their music?
1: Look, I think Paul McCartney is just about to tour again, from what I understand. I mean, he's pretty good for an 84-year-old. So
0: yes.
1: It must be that vegetarian diet that he's on.
0: I didn't know about that. Was that something he picked up when they had a spiritual phase in the Beatles, you know, when they...
1: No, I saw it on The Simpsons when he guest starred on The Simpsons with his then-wife, Linda.
0: Okay. I did not know Paul was a vegetarian, but he does have energy. He played in Brisbane a couple of years ago, and people said he was moving about a lot. So I think now's the time, mid-80s. It's a good time for a few more years of Paul McCartney.
1: Yeah, and talking about the Palace of Versailles,
0: yes.
1: How many mirrors do you think? Oh. Like 1,000, 2,000, 5,000, 10,000?
0: I don't know. Rhea's on the phone. This is something we might be able to look. Do you know how many mirrors there are in the Palace of Versailles? We'll try and find out. Have
1: 357.
0: Oh, it is 357. Wow. Have you been there?
1: No.
0: I wonder are they all normal mirrors, or are some of them like carnival mirrors that make you look really short or really wonky?
1: I don't know.
0: We'll find out.
1: This question, I'm a little stumped. I've got one of two in mind. It's either the Thriller album by Michael Jackson, or it's the Bodyguard soundtrack.
0: Well, I will say it's an album. So which is the best-selling album of all time?
1: So are you excluding the Bodyguard?
0: Well, I don't want to... Because the last person said The Candle in the Wind, so I just don't want anyone to focus on single tracks. But, yeah, just think of albums.
1: I just go for the Bodyguard soundtrack album.
0: And that is not the one, unfortunately, Tom. But
1: thank you
0: for calling. We're getting close with this one, but because it's been answered incorrectly twice, that means the next person can pass on it. Can I just read a couple of texts? Ant says, Trev, I'd put up as the eighth wonder of the world. And Heather says, hello, Ashwin. Just want to say Trevor's a joy, and maybe his prediction is for a later game, and we progress this morning. I hope so. I hope that he was partly incorrect, but partly correct. That would suit Trev. Karen has called in from Melbourne. Hello, Karen.
2: I'm trying the minnows, yeah.
0: Sorry, what was that?
2: I'm trying the minnows. I'm from Altona.
0: Altona Mirror. Sorry. I said Melbourne. Sorry, appreciate that. That's okay. All right. Well, Karen, we've got this question. You can pass on it if you like, which
2: is... I think I've got a good answer. I'll say that the answer I'm going to give, I don't like the music. I'm into gospel music and, like, Hillsong and all that sort of thing. But I think it could be the Thriller album.
0: It is Thriller. 1982 by Michael Jackson was the best-selling album. Still is. You don't like that kind of music?
2: No way.
0: I like gospel as well. It makes you feel good, and it's...
2: Very good for you, yeah.
0: Yeah, good for the soul. Okay, 1 point for you. Second question, Karen. Before adopting the euro, what was the currency of Italy? Before the euro, what was the currency of Italy?
2: Was it the lira?
0: It was the lira. So that is 2 points for you as well, Karen. Thank you.
2: Oh, this is a gift. Lira.
0: Yeah, I think
2: it sounds Italian.
0: Maybe you have that word association going on.
2: I think so.
0: Thanks for calling, Karen.
2: All right, thank you.
0: Rhino is correct, and Steve is correct about Thriller. Karen, not a fan of Thriller. Might have been before Man in the Mirror. I did like that song, Man in the Mirror, growing up. It was just a very pretty, pretty song, but Not sure if that's on the Thriller album.

0: Helen has called in from Healesville. Hello, Helen.
1: Good morning, Ashwin. How are you?
0: Oh, I'm good. Have you had a good day?
1: I've had a very good day, thanks.
0: Well, let's see if we can get you on the board then, Helen. So the next question is, which singer released the album Back to Black in 2006?
1: No. I'll try Amy Winehouse.
0: Yeah, it is Amy Winehouse. Yeah, I was thinking Back in Black. It's Back to Black. So, okay. Second question for you, Helen, from Healesville. In what city would you find the Sagrada Familia or Sagrada Familia? Cathedral. Big cathedral. Very old.
1: I think it's in Spain. I'll try and think of a city. I'll try Madrid.
0: It's not Madrid, Helen, but you've got the Amy Winehouse point on the board.
1: Great. Thank you very much, Ashley.
0: Thank you for calling in. That's Helen. Harry, as well, was right about Amy Winehouse. Wayne had said goodbye, Yellow Brick Road. There's a couple for Elton, but, yeah, Michael still holds that title. I suppose it was at a time when album sales were just taking off, so it was possible to move millions around the world before we all switched over to streaming. Dan has called in from Trot Park. Hello, Dan.
2: Hello.
0: Dan, we're in the middle of this question. It's the Sagrada Familia Cathedral is in which city?
2: It's in Spain. Barcelona?
0: Barcelona is correct. I think the last one was almost there. Not Madrid, it is Barcelona. It's always being worked on. I was went there in 2009 and I was still working on it 106 years later. So we talk about how long it takes to finish buildings here, but 106 years, I don't know. They're just always putting the finishing touches on it. Well, 1 point for you there, Dan. Let's see. Second question for you. In Morse code, what letter is represented by two dashes?
2: I don't think it's in the SOS, so I'm going to guess second letter of the alphabet B.
0: Oh, I like the logical deduction there. It's not in the SOS, I'll give you that, but it's not B, unfortunately. So okay. Thank you for calling in.
2: Thanks.
0: And so that's correct about Barcelona. I suppose Madrid feels like Canberra, sort of refined and bookish, and whereas Barcelona feels like Sydney, big and brash and giant cathedrals everywhere and Gaudi's artwork, just more flamboyant. So it is Barcelona for that giant cathedral. Andrew has called in from Smithton in Tasmania. Hello, Andrew.
3: G'day, Cobber. How are you going?
0: I'm good. Did you ever do any Morse code growing up?
3: Yes, I did, actually.
0: Oh, who was teaching you that?
3: I was a Boy Scout and cadet in the Army.
0: Oh, okay. Well, you might have some advantages for this question then. In Morse code, what letter is represented by two dashes?
3: That'd be I.
0: It's not I. It's another letter that I have in front of me from my trivia book, unfortunately, Andrew. So we'll see if someone else can get it. Thanks, Andrew, for calling it. It's not I, but it is a phrase that you will hear. When you hear the letter, you'll hear, okay, that makes sense. Shane has called in from Singleton. Hello, Shane.
4: Good morning, Ashwin.
0: Shane, would you like to pass on this question about Morse code or attempt it?
4: Oh, I'm not 100% sure on what it is. I did a bit of ham radio earlier in my life. I think I will pass it because I'm a bit of a chicken.
0: Okay. So that is now a pass question. If anyone would like to return to that question for your point, you can come back. I've written pass next to it. So I'll move to your question. Room 101 is a location in which dystopian novel?
4: Okay. I'm going to say 1984.
0: It is. Bit of a torture room. It was room 101 from 1984. Another question for you, Shane. on a clothes label, what is represented by a square with a circle inside it?
4: A square with a circle inside it. Okay, I don't know, so I'm just going to say that you can tumble dry.
0: That's correct, completely correct. You can tumble dry it. Well, that's 2 points for you, Shane. Thank you.
4: Well, there you go. That symbol, it shows you what it means.
0: It feels like a circle being tumble dried inside a square.
4: That's what I went for.
0: Yeah, it worked out. So some good logic there, Shane. Thanks.
4: Okay, bye.
0: Harry and Steve, you are correct about that Morse code question. And Steve, you're right about 1984, the dystopian novel. We have a line free as well. We don't have a line free. Steve from Tokemwal has called. Pete from Ballarat has rung in. Hello, Peter.
5: G'day, Ash. How's everyone going?
0: Oh, we're good today. Rhea's filling in. We're handling the show well. We'll work out how to turn the TV on very soon. Are you staying up to watch the football?
5: I'm trying to, but the red wine isn't helping. Sorry, everybody.
0: No, you should have... coffee. You could have gone for coffee tonight, but you went red wine.
5: Oh, I'm getting on the water. It's okay.
0: Oh, no, that's
5: okay.
0: Good.
5: It's okay, everybody. We're awake in Ballarat.
0: Oh, good. It sounds like a chill night. It's a beautiful town. Do you ever wander around Ballarat and go, wow, what a pretty city I live in. This is good for evening walks.
5: Of course, there's a beautiful misty rain. We spoke about that yesterday. I was talking to Rhea about my succulents in the garden out front, which we spoke about last night. And I've got my lucky beanie on, the ABC radio
0: beanie. Actually, you know what? Someone was asking, where do you get an ABC beanie? Because they listen to 774 a lot. So which station gave you that beanie?
5: 774. I think I won the afternoon quiz with Brian Nankervis and JP, Jacinta Parsons.
0: Brian and JP splashing out. Maybe it was a private beanie from their collection. Does it definitely say ABC on it?
5: It was, sent you the photo. I'll send it again. Okay.
0: I like it. It was splashing out. It was making the rest of us look bad, but...
5: No, well, you don't need a beanie in Brisbane, do you?
0: No, it's just for style purposes, really.
5: Oh, it's funky as. Don't you worry. I look great.
0: All right.
5: Can we go back to the Morse code?
0: Yes. In Morse code, what letter is represented by two dashes?
5: In my day in the military, didn't do a lot of Morse code, but we did a lot of phonetic alphabet, like Alpha Bravo, Charlie Delta, etc. But two dashes is M for Mike.
0: M is correct. And that's why in English they say M dash and N dash when you're using computers, whether it's a small half dash or a full dash, that's where the origin of M dash and N dash comes from, which I didn't realise until this Morse code question. So,
5: very scientific back in the day, yeah.
0: Very much, yeah, good system. Okay, so that's 1 point for you. Second question. This is your second question. Benvolio and Tybalt are cousins to which two title characters? Benvolio and Tybalt.
5: Benvolio and Tybalt
0: are cousins to which two title characters?
5: Oh, Mickey and Minnie Mouse. I'm out.
0: You're out. Thanks, Peter.
5: Thanks, Ash. Have a good night, everyone.
0: And bye. You too as well. I wonder, Mickey and Minnie Mouse. Justin, can you confirm what are their cousins' names? 1300-800-222 is the number. I think we've got some time before the news arrives and we have a line free. George has called in from Lakemba. Hello, George.
6: Good Socceroo morning to you.
0: So you're staying up for it as well. You did a live cross from Eurovision, didn't you, a while ago?
6: I did, in fact, yes. Would you like a live cross from...
0: We've got Francis. Well, we've got Francis doing that today, but I was wondering, are you going to the game?
6: No, I'm not going to go to the game.
0: To a live site to watch it. Are you going to be watching it?
6: I'm probably going to a club that's going to be open and hopefully it'll be a little bit rowdy and rambunctious for all the right reasons. And we'll put the imperious and arrogant US team to the sword.
0: Maybe. It could be changing of the guard time, really, not just in the Persian Gulf, in the football world.
6: Yeah, and I thought the correct answer about how many mirrors there are in the Palace of Versailles is not enough for Donald Trump.
0: 357, perhaps.
6: Yes, I think he's probably got more in Mar-a-Lago than that, I suspect.
0: I just want to see if there's a silly mirror. I didn't bring that up before. There's got to be one silly mirror, but those royals, they liked a good flattering mirror image, so probably not in the palace. But, okay, we have to get you on the board with this question. We are in the middle of this question. Benvolio and Tybalt.
6: Yes.
0: Are cousins to which two title characters?
6: So I have seen this play many, many times. So, yes, Ciri Tybalt and Benvolio end up, getting into a rather fiery contretemps, and they die in various ways, and that sets the machinations in progress for Romeo and Juliet to meet another unfortunate end. So.
0: Romeo and Juliet, very good, very correct. What about Mickey and Minnie's cousins? Any insight?
6: Oh, I can't remember now. Well, they probably do have some, I imagine. But don't come off the top of my head. I suspect they didn't come to such a gruesome end.
0: No. They wouldn't have liked that in the Disney catalogue. I think it would have been alliteration, though. Maybe Timmy and Tommy or Billy and Bobby or something fun like that.
6: I'd like to see Mickey and Minnie Mouse in an adaptation of Romeo and Juliet by Walt Disney. That would have been interesting.
0: Oh, yes. Bring it to the children. In a friendly way.
6: You could have probably had Goofy and Donald Duck as Benvolio and Tybalt. That would be interesting too.
0: I like it. There's a whole world out there. Okay. Well, you're on the board with 1 point there with that Shakespeare answer. Second question. Behind the Candelabra was a biographical film about which pianist?
6: I wish my brother George was here. Hang on, that's me.
0: Liberace is correct. Well, you're nailing it. 2 points for you, George.
6: Okay, or what I'll say is that go the Socceroos, a final blessing upon them, and I'm feeling slightly confident. I do think we can surprise the Yanks. So, we shall compare notes after the event.
0: We'll see how we go. Thank you for calling in, George. Well, it's 2 points there. So it's a maximum of 2 points, I should say. For every contestant, 1 point for every correct answer. Sandra, you are correct. It was Liberace. Romeo and Juliet is right. Robin. A few of you have got those answers correct. So what is DoorDash and Morse code? Sam has called in from Harvey in WA. Hello, Sam.
7: Good morning. How are you?
0: I'm good. I've got a question for you, Sam. Would you? It's a sports question. Did you play a lot of sports growing up?
7: I'll try that.
0: Well, give it a go. It's the Kaiser Chiefs. Okay. The Kaiser Chiefs is a football team in which country?
7: Brazil.
0: It's not Brazil, unfortunately, Sam.
7: No. All right.
0: Thank you for calling.
7: Thank you. Bye.
0: I think we have... No, we've still got time. We've got 18 minutes till the news, so the lines are currently full, but they will clear up. One line free. The number is 1300 800 222. Rodney is in Warburton. Hello, Rodney.
8: Kia ora.
0: Kia ora. Where did you grow up in New Zealand?
8: I didn't grow up in New Zealand. Now I'm Australian, and... Oh. I'm one of the very few people that actually went across the Anzac line. I was a Royal Australian Air Force, and my mum met a lovely guy, and he was a Kiwi, and they went across to New Zealand and took over his family farm, and so I transferred across to the New Zealand Air Force from Australia when everyone was going the other way.
0: Oh, that's right, back when they had planes, because they don't have fighter jets anymore. So at the time when you were there, was it quite a dynamic Air Force? Was there a good buzz about the New Zealand Air Force?
8: No.
0: Oh, okay.
8: I went to, they because of my experience, they posted me to Ohakia, which is near Palmerston North, which was at the time New Zealand's only strike base. The problem was we had 12 Mackies, and only two of them could get in the air at any time because of different things. And
0: it's hard. It's hard to buy modern weapons when you've only got 4 or 5 million people. The Air Force, the naval ships, the frigates, everything gets really expensive. But we're moving towards drones and space warfare, so I think it's the time for the little guy to shine.
8: I can't complain. I honestly think it's fair enough. Now, the New Zealand Air Force now do a lot more and search and rescue, and they're still an amazing force. And And the Navy does very

0: good things in the Pacific, and the army, of course, is one of the best in the world. You know, the Maoris are just unbelievable warriors on the ground. You know, it's still an amazing little country. But
1: they just have to find their niche, which they've done. Well, Roddy, we've got this question. We're halfway through. It's the Kaizer Chiefs is a football team in which country?
0: Kaizer Chiefs. Is it America? Are they an NFL team?
1: I'll have to take a guess. Is that your guess?
0: Yeah. that's about all I've got, unfortunately.
1: It's not the USA. And, yeah, it's not the USA, unfortunately, Rodney. But let's chat all another right. night.
0: Go, boys, this morning. Come on, you can do it.
1: You can do it. Thanks for calling, Rodney.
0: Thank you.
1: It's a band to someone. It is a band, isn't it? But it's also a football team. Who came first, the football team or the band? Chicken or the egg situation there. Sam has called in from Costa Mesa in California. Hello, Sam.
2: Good morning. How are you?
1: I'm good. You're not staying up. Will you be watching the game today?
2: Yeah, I'm just actually getting ready to go down to the local sports bar and reserve our table and fight people off for a table anyway, and we'll watch the match for sure.
1: What's the vibe about Australia? Are they being dismissed, or do people think they're a threat?
2: Everyone's scared to death. I got to tell you, this Mike Grella guy, no one has ever heard of him before this. He's an idiot, and now he's famous. He got what he wanted. No one cares about that guy, and everybody is scared to death about this match.
1: Yeah, because that was doing the rounds, the news clips. People were thinking, oh, they don't respect the team at all. But he did a good job of trolling.
2: He raged. He put on a masterful show of rage baiting. It is he got Harry Kuehl to talk about him. I mean, it's insane.
1: You only have one chance every 4 years to make your mark, so he did it.
2: He totally peed on the tree, and now it's his.
1: All right. Well, this is a sports question. You can pass on it if you want, though, because it's been incorrectly answered twice. The Kaizer Chiefs is a football team in which country? Did you want to pass on it or have a go?
2: That's South Africa.
1: It is South Africa. I thought some people might say Germany. So it is South Africa. So, yeah, good job.
2: Yeah,
1: that's
2: if you
1: one
2: don't
1: point.
2: Know, then that would definitely be the German. You know, Germany would be the answer.
1: Yeah, no, that's right. So it is South Africa. Tom has asked just a clarification on the rule. So there's 1 point for every correct answer. And then there is a computer system, which is completely independent of me and Rhea and Stu, which randomly selects the winner at the end. So everyone now who's scoring points is in the draw to win, is eligible to win. It's not a last person standing quiz. Everyone can win. But if you get 2 points, 2 questions right, you're in with more chances to win. So there's a skill element as well. So that's 1 point for you, Sam. Second question for you. Latissimus dorsi muscles are found where on the human body?
2: They're the ones that are on your back, kind of below where your arm is.
1: Do you work out? Have you seen the old picture at the gym?
2: Yeah, you know, I've played sports. I'm old and I've played sports all my life.
1: Yeah, we all have to work on our latissimus dorsi in sports. But that's 2 points for you, Sam. So nice to chat to you.
2: Yeah, you too. Good luck today. Have a great day.
1: You too as well. And it's nice, Sam, as well, getting those insights on the US perspective. So we can't listen to the trolls. I think the USA has been misrepresented by some of their loudest voices. So let's keep that in mind. Steve has called in from Tokemwal. Hello, Steve.
3: Oh, g'day, Ash.
1: Steve, I've got a question for you. We're moving through the quiz. Question 16. Which classic TV show featured characters called Norm, Cliff, and Frasier long before he got his spin-off? Which TV show featured those characters?
3: That was Cheers.
1: Yeah, it was Cheers. That's a point for you. Sounds very quiet and peaceful where you are, Steve. Are you still in Tokemwal?
3: I'm in my bathroom. I'm watching the golf on the tablet, US Open, waiting, trying to stay up till 5.
1: Yeah.
3: I've had my bottle of red wine, and now 3 o'clock, I'm going

0: have a coffee or two, and then keep going and listen to you until the game is on.
1: Is the bathroom the quietest part of your house?
0: Apart from the fan, because I'm a smoker.
1: Okay.
0: You know, but, yeah, no, it's pretty quiet. I mean, Tokenwall itself is quiet. There's no noise at night.
1: No. It sounds very peaceful as well. It's got that Tokenwall silence. I can imagine you'd love it out there.
0: Well, look, if I turn the fan off, I'll be in the dark.
1: But... Yeah. Oh, that's the sound of... That's oneness. You should release a Tokenwall meditation CD.
0: Oh, it'll go with a Toke cocktail and the...
1: yeah, Tokenwall cocktail.
0: And I'm thinking of something else to go with it. I'll work out a trilogy.
1: I like it. You get whale sounds, the sound of rain, and the sound of Tokenwall. I think that'd be a relaxing evening. Okay.
0: It is.
1: We're on the way with cheers. Second question.
0: Mm-hmm.
1: How long does it take light from the sun to reach Earth? So I'll accept a minute range for this.
0: Okay. All right, listeners. Oh, a minute. It's about 8 minutes.
1: 8 minutes is correct.
0: All right.
1: That's two for you, Steve.
0: All right. Cheers, Ash. Always listen to you. So I don't call in it often these days, but, yeah.
1: All appreciate right, that. And I always think listening. About your cocktail. I always wonder how Deep Purple is doing. So hopefully it's...
0: I'll see my son in 2 weeks' time. This is my daughter's 20th birthday.
1: Yeah.
0: And she's also doing an art exhibition, my 20-year-old daughter.
1: Hmm.
0: And she's doing an art exhibition at Warburton.
1: Cool. Is she like Trev, an expressionist? What's her style?
0: Oh, she is weird. She's probably more Picasso.
1: Oh, right.
0: Anime, but she's got more abstract.
1: I like that.
0: And the exhibition are doing an exhibition at Warburton. In the first week of July, which coincides with her 20th birthday.
1: Oh, good. I'm glad she's discovered some of her talent so young and is already exhibiting. She is not waiting till she's 35. She's going for it young. So
0: that's she's already more successful than Van Gogh in his lifetime.
1: She's on the way, Steve. Lovely to chat to you.
0: All right, cheers, Ash.
1: We have 9 minutes to the news, and I think we've got enough callers to take us to the news. But keep listening. We'll choose the winner, and this quiz is back... When I'm back tomorrow night as well, so keep listening in to play. If you like, from Melbourne, it's Jan, isn't it, has called from Melbourne?
2: Yes, that's right.
1: Jan, let's do our next question. So we've had a question about the sun. It's still an Earth and nature question, and that is, what is the name of the deepest point in the world's oceans?
2: It's the trench. Hang on, let me think.
1: Yeah. It's a certain kind of...
2: Something.
1: The deepest point. Have a guess. I'll let you know you are on the right track with your train of thought.
2: Challenger? Mariana Trench or something?
1: Yeah, it is. Well, it's the Mariana Trench or Challenger Deep. Both are correct.
2: Thank you.
1: Well, that's 1 point for you, Jan. Second question... Cage and Fish, a law firm, was the setting for which 1997 till 2002 comedy drama series?
2: Cage and Fish.
1: So Cage, not Carriage. Cage and Fish.
2: And it's a TV show, right?
1: It was a TV show in the late 90s, early 2000s, a comedy drama series.
2: I think you've got me there.
1: Okay.
2: Don't
1: know. You're on the board with 1 point, though, Jan, so thank you.
2: Thanks.
1: We have a couple of callers left, three to go, and then we'll head off to the news. Dee has called in. Hello, Dee.
3: G'day, Ashwin. How are you, sir?
1: I'm good. Did you watch a lot of 90s comedy?
3: Yeah, 90s comedy. Doogie Howser.
1: Oh, yeah.
3: The Young Ones, was that 90s?
1: Oh, almost 80s, yeah, 80s, 90s.
3: Okay, fair enough. I was too busy learning how to play the guitar.
1: Yeah, you were doing something productive because this is more late 90s. There was a company called Cage and Fish. They were a law firm and this comedy drama series was set between 1997 and 2002, and the company was called Cage and Fish. What was the name of the TV show?
3: It was a TV show.
1: Yes, comedy drama. Comedy drama. Yeah, TV show.
3: I'm just trying to.
1: Have a think. Okay. Have a think about it. I don't know if you know the theme song to this one, but have a think.
3: Just for the Socceroos.
1: Have a guess, D.
3: Fisk.
1: Oh no, I like that. Fisk. Fisk is incorrect tonight, unfortunately, D.
3: Fisk is incorrect.
1: It is for Cajun Fish, but let's chat another night.
3: Dems the breaks.
1: Thank you for calling. There's some good 90s series, though. This one, Doogie Howser, I feel that was very early 90s. And then Dee was off learning the guitar. Bob has rung in from Greenacre. Hello, Bob.
4: G'day, Ashwin. Just a quick one, mate. Yeah. During the Battle of Britain, New Zealand's fighter pilots suffered more casualties than other countries per head of population. New Zealand.
1: Yes, because were you in the Air Force as well?
4: No, I wasn't. But my father and my uncle, Tim Holt, was the WO1 disciplinary at Fairburn Air Force Base for many years in Australia.
1: I wonder, was this World War II, these statistics?
4: Yes.
1: Were they flying British jets or did they have their own separate New Zealand jets at that time?
4: I think they were flying two. There was just two sorts, and I think they were British.
1: Mm, yeah.
4: Jets weren't invented then.
1: No.
4: It was Spitfire and the another plane that was made out of timber.
1: A timber fighter jet. I suppose it would have been lighter, but yeah.
4: It used to get shot up, and it was covered with Irish linen.
1: Wow.
4: It was the name of timber. Somebody will know about it. It's a well-known plane. They could shoot the heck out of it, and it would glide to Earth. But a lot of them finished up in the English Channel.
1: Yeah,
4: which was
1: very flammable as well. Well, I didn't know there was a wooden fighter jet. That is something to look into after this as well.
4: In
1: linen as well.
4: Yes.
1: Wow, fascinating. Okay, but we've got a couple of minutes, Bob, till the news. So let's see if you have got this question. Would you like to pass on the Cajun Fish question or have a go?
4: I would. I'd love to pass, please.
1: Pass on that one. Your question is, the North Sea is the northeastern edge of which ocean?
4: Hmm. The Atlantic.
1: It is. The Atlantic Ocean is correct. Second question, the Montgolfier brothers pioneered what form of air travel?
4: Oh, they were Frenchmen, and I think it might have been, I don't know whether it was, what do you call them, they're floating their balloons.
1: Yes, I'll accept that, hot air balloons,
4: is correct. Yes.
1: Well, that's 2 points for you, Bob. Thanks for calling in.
4: Thanks, Ashwin.
1: We're nearly at the news. I think this might have to be our last call just because of time. Barry has called in from Tennant Creek. Hello, Barry.
5: Mate, the plane was the Hawker Hurricane.
1: The wooden one.
5: It was based on wood, yes, with a canvas frame. And our Kiwi brothers, you must remember the NZ in Anzac, and we love them dearly.
1: Yeah.
5: Rommel, incorrectly quoted, but widely quoted as saying, if I had to take hell, I'd use the Australians to take it and the Kiwis to hold it.
1: What a quote. What a warrior quote. I love it. Barry, I think there's just a minute to the news. I might take you into the news, but let's have your first question and we'll do the second one during the news. Here it is. What breed of dog is the one most often trained as guide dogs?
5: Labrador.
1: Labrador is correct. Second question, whose novelty hit, Shut Up Your Face, kept Ultravox's Vienna off the top spots back in 1981.
5: What's the matter? You ain't got no respect. What do you think you're doing? Hey. What do you think?
1: You got the song, but who's the artist? Not sure?
5: Well, I have to pass, but
1: okay.
5: We love our Kiwi brothers.
1: We love our Kiwi brothers. Kiwi, Anzac all the way. Barry, thank you for calling in. Okay, we are just about to go to the news, and I'll be back with Hollywood and the history of fashion all coming up in 5 minutes' time.
6: ABC News with Andrew Kaloupas. A ceasefire between Israel and Hezbollah has been agreed in Lebanon after an escalation in fighting jeopardised the interim peace agreement between the US and Iran. Here's Tim Wharton.
7: Israeli officials have declared that a ceasefire in Lebanon will remain in place, saying that if Hezbollah does not attack us, then we will not attack them. The ceasefire was agreed after the US pulled out of scheduled talks with Iranian negotiators in Switzerland on a day of some of the heaviest fighting between Israel and Hezbollah in Lebanon. Under a recently signed peace deal between the United States and Iran, all sides, including their allies, have agreed to declare an immediate and permanent end of military operations on all fronts, including Lebanon. Israel, which wasn't consulted about the agreement between the US and Iran, has voiced anger towards the pact, saying it doesn't go far enough to address Israeli concerns over Tehran's nuclear program.
6: The result of CSIRO tests confirming whether or not a deadly variant of avian influenza has reached Australian shores is set to be released later today. Patricia Tiano reports.
8: Samples of a wild migratory bird in Western Australia's southern coast were sent to the CSIRO's Australian Centre for Disease Preparedness after it was confirmed to have returned a suspected positive result for bird flu. Australia is the last continent without a confirmed case of the deadly H5 strain, which has devastated populations of seabirds, seals, and other animals across the world. WA's Agriculture and Food Minister Jackie Jarvis says officials nationwide can respond immediately if the H5 case is confirmed. Australians are being urged to keep a safe distance if they come across any sick or dead birds or animals, and to report it immediately.
6: Relations between Italy and the United States have been strained after Italy's foreign minister announced he was cancelling a trip to the US amid claims that President Donald Trump made denigrating remarks about Prime Minister Giorgia Meloni during this week's G7 summit in France. The BBC's Davide Gioni with more.
9: In a phone call to the channel LA7, Mr. Trump reportedly said of their meeting at the G7 in France, "She begged me to take a photo with her. I felt sorry for her." LA7 did not produce Trump's original English, but has voiced his words over in Italian. Ms. Meloni hit back on Instagram, telling her followers, "There is one thing he needs to remember. I and Italy never beg." It's the latest strain on a relationship that's cooled since the US strikes on Iran, which Ms. Meloni, once seen as Mr. Trump's closest ally in Europe, publicly opposed.
6: British Prime Minister Keir Starmer says he'll fight attempts by his rival, Andy Burnham, to oust him from office. Sir Keir says he will not walk away and will run in a leadership contest if one is triggered. Mr. Burnham, the former mayor of Greater Manchester, has won a seat in Parliament in a by-election and is looking to replace Sir Keir as leader of the Labour Party and the country. But the Prime Minister says he's not going anywhere.
10: Now that Andy has won, which is really important, really good, he's a huge asset to us. If there is a contest, just to be clear with you, then yes, I will run, I will stand, and I've said repeatedly, I'm not going to walk away from that.
6: A Perth paediatrician facing child sex offences has been charged with dozens of new counts involving more alleged victims. Here's David Webber.
11: Chia Liang Saw was charged last month with engaging in sexual conduct with a child under 16 and possession of child exploitation material. The 41-year-old has appeared in Perth Magistrates Court via video link from Hakea Prison, and dozens of new charges were read out to him. This included sexual penetration and multiple counts of indecent dealing and indecent recording. Most of the alleged offences occurred in Perth's western suburbs. Chia Liang Saw is scheduled to appear in court again later this month for a possible bail application.
6: A community swim is set to be held in Sydney's East this weekend after a mother was mauled by a shark. Here's Danuta Kazaki.
12: 34-year-old Leah Stewart remains in a critical but stable condition in intensive care at Sydney's St Vincent's Hospital. She was swimming between

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1: We are about to go to Hollywood where, do you know what, Jim Carrey's back. I know he's had some philosophical reflection to do about the meaning of life and Hollywood and acting and fame and all of that, but he might be coming back to the industry with The Grinch. So we'll look into that with Kevin, our Hollywood reporter. And then later this hour, we are going to explore how we went from corsets to tracky dacks. What was the 100-year journey we went on in fashion? We'll go through it together. So we'll get a better understanding of why we look the way we do. So that's the plan for this hour. And then we'll have an open line conversation in the next hour. So if you'd like to join the program at all, you can text me on 0437 774 774. You can always call in as well, 1300 800 222. Quick run of the temperatures. Brisbane, it will be a maximum of 25 degrees. Is this the updated temperatures? Okay, yep, just making sure. Maximum of 25 degrees today, shower or two. Sydney, it will be 21, mostly sunny, no rain. Melbourne, 14 degrees with showers. Canberra, 13 degrees, shower or two. Hobart, maximum of 12 degrees, possible shower. Darwin, 32 max, sunny with no rain. Adelaide, a high of 15 degrees, showers easing. Perth, a high of 18 degrees, partly cloudy, no rain. That's the plan for the sky. The plan for us, though, is to understand why and how Jim Carrey is coming back after this.

0: That's Cats in the Cradle, the remake by Harry Chapin. Do you think it's Chapin or Chapin, Ria?
1: Because Chapin almost sounds like chafing.
0: Yeah, it's, you know? it's like if he would have changed it growing up, probably to not be made fun of.
1: That's it.
0: Henry Chapin. Okay. Yes, good reminder as well. I changed the format. Normally we announce the quiz winner straight after the news, which I should have done today. We just randomly changed in the flow of the show.
1: Ashwin, you've kept them waiting.
0: Kept them waiting. So, yes, apologize for that. Let's talk about the quiz. You've done a few of them now. What was the result?
1: So it was a tough one today because we had a number of runs on the board. We had a couple of, you know, wonderful callers who each had 2 points each. And I don't know if I've experienced that with you on a show before. So that was really cool to see.
0: Yes.
1: You know, a lot of people getting lots of answers right. But I think what's made me happy is we've landed on Justin from Frankston.
0: Oh, Justin from Frankston. That's yeah. I don't think I've seen Justin turn up in the results before.
1: No, I don't think so. But he's always one of our number one callers. He's always first in line, best dressed, I'm sure, at 2 a.m. in the morning.
0: Justin and April. All right, Justin. Well, congratulations and thank you. Thank you, Ria.
1: Thanks, Ashwin.
0: Okay, this is the plan for the next hour of the program, Hollywood. And then we'll dive into why we look the way we do with fashion. But first of all, let's talk to Kevin Ott, our Hollywood correspondent, to see what is happening over in Tinseltown. Hello, Kevin.
2: Good morning, Ashwin.
0: I'd like to bring us some Stephen Colbert memories to kick off with.
3: We got a great show for you tonight. It's going to be fun. Stick around.
0: You're getting nostalgic. We're not going to hear that sound much longer, are we?
2: No. Yeah, Stephen Colbert. So he did this very cute joke on his last show, which is a couple of weeks ago. And the joke was he read a news story about Lee Mendelsohn. Lee Mendelsohn is the animator who made all of the old Peanuts shows. So Charlie Brown Christmas, The Great Pumpkin, the Thanksgiving one. He was the producer of all those cartoons. And the Lee Mendelsohn company was actually suing a bunch of people for unauthorized use of Peanuts music. And I think we all know, number one, Linus and Lucy, which is the big Peanuts song, the da-da-da-da-da-da, right? I think a lot of people know that song by the great Vince Guaraldi, but there's a bunch of other songs, too. There's, like, a whole array of music, most of it by Guaraldi or some, you know, some other jazz musicians. But people were using Linus and Lucy, and Stephen Colbert read the story out, and he said, that would really cost a lot of money. And then his band started playing Linus and Lucy. So the joke was that, you know, Stephen Colbert, as a last dig at CBS, who kicked him off the air, makes them pay money for the use of Linus and Lucy. Now, when I saw that, I thought it was just a joke. I thought it was, you know, it was sort of like they had the rights. You know, it's CBS. They have a lot of money. So they probably were able to access those rights very easily. And I didn't think it would cost them any money, but apparently it does. Lee Mendelsohn has gone after CBS and said, hey, you actually do owe me money for that. That wasn't just a funny joke. So now CBS is paying him what they owe him, whatever that money is. He is in turn donating that to the World Central Kitchen. World Central Kitchen is an organization that goes into kind of very dangerous places to feed people. You know, they go into like Gaza, I think the Congo, you know, and that's kind of their deal. So he gave that money to them, which is great. But yeah, like I said, I feel a little silly because I thought this was just sort of a setup joke. I didn't think, you know, CBS would. I figured CBS already had access to those rights or something like that. But in a big surprise, it turns out that actually, no, Stephen Colbert really did kind of stick it to CBS on the way out.
0: What a twist. And that song, I wonder when that was written, because 70 years after the author's death, everyone can play it as well. But Stephen Colbert just didn't wait long enough. I mean, that was the point of the joke, I suppose.
2: Yeah, exactly. The point was that, you know, to get that last final dig in.
0: It's such a good song. I feel like I'd love to. Are we allowed to hum it? I don't want to take any risks here as well.
2: It goes da na na da na na da na da na na da. You know,
0: such a good song.
2: Absolutely fantastic song. A lot of people think of it as a Christmas song because they think they associate it with the Charlie Brown Christmas, but I think it's just a general good jazz song, and I think of it as just the theme to Peanuts.
0: Yes, yeah, very much so. And that show, not growing up in America, just felt like the best of America, simple, rural, dogs and birds, just a lovely lifestyle. Yeah, it felt like it drew you into the country.
2: Absolutely. Yeah, yeah, I would imagine so. I've been, lately I've been purchasing and reading the various collections of Peanuts comics, starting in the 50s when he actually started the comic. And those old comics, those very old ones, and it's just four characters that start out. It's Charlie Brown, Lucy, Shermie, and Patty. Not Peppermint Patty, just Patty. And reading those is, as you say, it's comfort food. It's so, it's really, like you say, the best that America has to offer. It's just a beautiful, beautiful thing all around Peanuts.
0: We have a show in New Zealand called Footdrop Flats, which is set in the countryside. It's just a farmer, Wal, his kid, and his sister, and there's a cat instead of a dog, instead of Snoopy, it's Horse the cat. But it's just, it takes you into the countryside. I think every country, if they have a cartoon that dives into their countryside, people get pulled in with relaxing animals and humans. So very good. Okay, so that's Stephen Colbert done, taking a bit of a troll at his employer one last time. Now, the universal fight for everyone who exists is fighting back against artificial intelligence. What's the latest battleground in that?
2: Yeah. So this is interesting. I'm sure everybody is familiar with home shopping channels, right? They're the channels that you turn on and they're always selling, like, you know, slacks or knives or clocks or knickknacks, you know, and it's like a couple of hosts showing you the things, talking about the things that they're selling. I know you guys have one. It's called HSTV or NSTV or something like that. We have a few in the United States. The biggest one here is called QVC, and that actually runs in many other countries too. It runs in the UK, it runs in Japan, but yeah, QVC is a big deal. It's one of the biggest home shopping channels around, and their hosts, as well as another channel called the Omni Channel, which is another shopping channel, their hosts have actually joined SAG-AFTRA. SAG-AFTRA is the union for actors, but it's also not just actors, especially since SAG and AFTRA joined forces. They don't just cover actors, they cover things like, you know, TV news presenters, game show hosts, puppeteers, right? So if the guy that operates Cookie Monster is probably in SAG-AFTRA, even though he's never on screen. Sports announcers, things like that. So SAG-AFTRA covers a lot of people whose job is to go on TV. And now QVC hosts have unionized with SAG-AFTRA, which is really great. And the reason they've done it is because they're nervous about in the future that QVC or whatever shopping channel they're working for will use AI to sort of either replicate their image or replicate their voice. They want to protect themselves against the advance of AI, which is why they joined that union. As someone who thinks that AI is just a little too on our faces right now, I think this is great. I think it's great that these guys unionized. And it's, I find QVC kind of very annoying. Whenever I'm in a room, when it's on, I just want to turn it off because it's just people, telling you to buy things, which, you know, as you can imagine here in America, you'll need a break from once in a while. So, but good for them that they unionized.
0: I wonder then, it's harder for them because people wouldn't mind them being replaced by AI as much as they would their favorite actor. Actors they love, but their shopping host, they don't have that same affinity to. So it would be, they would have less sympathy for a shopping host, I would imagine.
2: Yeah, I think so. As you say, I would also imagine that they just generally have fewer of the protections

0: that you know, they rather they had before they joined SAG-AFTRA, fewer of the protections that they have now. And I think that's, I don't know, that seems like the most likely, a home shopping network. It's a good way to cut corners. It's a good way to sort of save yourself a lot of money by just having these digital hosts. Which actually I in general am fine with, just sort of making an AI voice to sell you things. But what I don't like, and what these guys don't like, is the notion that, you know, somebody's image or somebody's voice may be replicated without their permission.
1: Okay, so that's the AI fight that's going on in the US, something that will evolve as we keep pushing back, but I feel like we're pushing back against the steam engine. There's, eventually things are going to rush and wash over everyone, but we'll see how that fight goes. Back to the content of things, we're getting an animated version of one of the most successful and long-running reality shows ever.
0: Yeah, this is interesting. There's not a ton of news, but Survivor. Survivor is the game show that, you know, a bunch of people go to a tropical island, a beautiful tropical island, and they engage in these challenges. And every week someone gets kicked off until there's only one person left, and that person wins something like $1 million or $2 million, something like that. I think the last person, now it's up to $2 million. It's a cool show. As reality shows go, I'm not a big reality show fan, but I like Survivor, and I think it's the reality show for people who don't really like reality shows. But they're going to make a movie out of it. Now, the first question you have, obviously, is how do you make a movie out of a reality show without just having 2 hours of a reality show? Yeah. What they're doing is they're making an animated movie, and they're populating the cast with animated animals. Right. So it's going to be a movie about Survivor, about these contestants who are animals. Who knows what animals they're going to use, lizards, rabbits, whatever. And they're doing the challenges. And presumably there's going to be a main character that we're following who eventually wins or doesn't win and learns a lesson about winning, something like that. I don't know. This sounds cute. It sounds fun. Like I said, I like Survivor and I don't like reality TV. Yeah. So I will probably watch this. And I think even if you're not a fan of Survivor or reality TV, this is going to be a fun movie for your family.
1: I like the idea of animals trying to survive our world, like just really long Zoom calls and really boring Teams meetings. Just that should be their survivor test.
0: That's a great idea. Yeah, instead of being on a tropical island, they're working at an insurance firm in Des Moines, Iowa.
1: Yeah, and they have to deal with middle management, and it's really hard.
0: Yeah.
1: That's how
0: One of the challenges is going to be sending like the perfect email without using ChatGPT.
1: Exactly. Yeah, and not being too rude and alienating staff and doing team bonding exercises and I don't know.
0: Yep.
1: That's how I would see it. Who do you think if they were on the tropical island, which animal would have the best chance of survival if you had to choose one?
0: That's a good question. The challenges usually involve sort of brains and dexterity, right? There's not a lot of brute force challenges. So maybe a squirrel, you know, or a spider monkey of some kind.
1: Squirrels
0: I would bet on one of those guys.
1: Squirrels feel like they would plot a lot. They would do the backstabbing.
0: Yeah. They would form an alliance and then, you're right, stab you in the back at the most inopportune moment.
1: I think the capybara would have the least survival instinct because they're always cozying up to crocodiles and pythons and rhinos, aren't they? They're just the zero survival instinct animal.
0: Yeah, they're way too chill. Yeah, they'll be sort of, you know, the stoner of the group who just like sits around and is like, no, man, it's cool. Yeah. We're all going to be fine. Yeah. I'm going to say if people like Survivor and people want to see a movie that has Survivor in it, recently a movie came out last year. It's called Send Help. Mm. It's a Sam Raimi movie. Sam Raimi made the Evil Dead series, so it's a bit of a horror movie, and it's pretty gory. I wouldn't call it a family movie. But it's about Rachel McAdams on a desert island with her boss. And Rachel McAdams in the story is someone who has been auditioning for Survivor every year. So she's got 100 tapes of her auditioning for Survivor, and she keeps trying. And then finally she gets trapped on a desert island, and she can use all those skills. It's a really good movie. It is kind of a horror movie, like I said, with some gore. But if you do like Survivor, that might be a fun movie for you to watch. Send Help.
1: Yes, very, very dark and interesting movie as well. A couple of you have texted me

0: as well, especially about missing the idea of Stephen Colbert. The point has just, the text has gone down, but someone was saying that, oh, I am bereft without The Late Show. Withdrawal symptoms big time from Lois.
1: Yeah.
0: Yeah.
1: Yeah, what, yeah. Sorry, go ahead.
0: No, I was going to say, has its time come? Or are Americans generally over The Late Show?
1: Not The Late Show. I mean, The Late Show specifically, that's the thing. I think we love Stephen Colbert and, you know, we love Jimmy Kimmel, and it's sort of looking like it's really just Jimmy Kimmel and, Jimmy Fallon left for late night, which means it's really just Jimmy Kimmel, 'cause nobody really likes Jimmy Fallon. But yeah, I mean, I miss Stephen Colbert. I like Stephen Colbert. I will miss Jimmy Kimmel when he is eventually kicked off the air because Trump wants it. But you know, I will say the format, and we've talked about this before in the show, the format of late night is something that I think is eventually, we're eventually going to not see anymore. The format of doing, you know, a couple of bits in the beginning and then having multiple guests come on and interviewing them. I think that's kind of going to go by the wayside because we've started watching these shows in pieces the next morning rather than all together the night before. So I don't know. It's interesting. And Colbert is being replaced by two sort of stand-up comedy shows. That's really big right now. Stand-up comedy is kind of big right now. There's a lot of stand-up podcasts. So I think that, you know, if Kimmel, for instance, would be kicked off, they would probably do the same thing with him, just replace him with some, you know, some sort of basic stand-up comedy shows. But I do think that format, the format of late night that we've come to rely on for the past, like, over the past 75 years, I'd say at least, that is something that I think is going to fade away.
0: It was a moment in time, a variety history moment in time. We all got to experience it, but we're moving to a different world, and maybe it's more reality TV. It's stand-up comedy. Something else is happening. Something else is brewing. But let's go back in time now. This is a clip of The Grinch.
2: You've called down the thunder. Now get ready for the boom! Gaze into the face of fear. Booga booga!
0: Tell us what's happening with Jim Carrey.
1: Jim Carrey is coming back as the Grinch, right? And kind of the good news, I mean, that's the good news if you're a fan of Jim Carrey, if you're a fan of the Grinch. But the other good news is that Ron Howard is coming back for it as well. In 2000, Ron Howard and Jim Carrey got together. Ron Howard obviously directed, Jim Carrey starred in The Grinch That Stole Christmas, a live-action version with Jim Carrey in a big sort of Grinch prosthetic makeup suit. It was a big hit. It did really good numbers, and now it's coming back. They're coming back for a sequel. One of the writers is Alec Berg, who was one of the creators of the show Silicon Valley, which is good. And Silicon Valley was a really funny show, so I think having Alec Berg on board as one of the writers is a really good idea. We don't have a release date. We honestly don't even have a plot or a title yet. But, yeah, it's interesting. Jim Carrey, you know, after he sort of rocketed to the top of the comedy world in the 90s, it was very obvious that he wanted to do drama as well. He wanted to be as big a dramatic star as he was a comedic star. And that didn't really work out. He definitely made some good movies. People love The Truman Show. But, you know, some of them, I remember this movie called The Number 23, which was some kind of horror movie, and I just could not take him seriously in it. It's difficult, you know? He's a funny guy, and I hate to say that, because you hate to say to someone who's funny, just keep being funny. Don't show us your other emotions. Mm. But I don't know. Anyway, now lately he's been, most recently, he's been the bad guy in the Sonic the Hedgehog movies, and he's been very good in those. And I unironically like those Sonic the Hedgehog movies. I do recommend them if you want a good family movie. But he's been doing that. So he's been kind of keeping a low profile, I think, because those movies aren't huge, and he is sort of, you know, a sort of secondary character. But I don't know. This is nice to see coming back. I wasn't a big fan of the first one, but I know a lot of people were, and I think people will be excited to see him in the suit again. I hope the suit is comfortable this time, because if you read about behind the scenes stuff from the first movie, the suit was extremely uncomfortable for him. He was I think it was hard on his face. It was hard on his eyes. It was very heavy. You get really hot in it. So I hope they're able to make a better suit for him this time, or at least, you know, or at least he demanded more money.
0: I hope so. Yeah, maybe. And he's probably fitter, and especially as you get older, that maybe the reverse. He might struggle with demanding work conditions. But I think we are in the mood for nostalgia. We've had a Top Gun remake. We've had The Devil Wears Prada 2 came out. Now Jim Carrey. Maybe those who were in their 30s and 20s when that first movie came out, they just want one last rush of the 90s, the early 2000s back.
1: Yeah. And Jim Carrey has done this sort of, nostalgia reboot before. He made another Dumb and Dumber movie a few years back. I don't think that made a very big splash. It didn't exactly, I don't know what kind of money it made. It probably made decent money, but I don't think it made a big impact in sort of the consciousness of moviegoers. So this probably will do better. I mean, it's Ron Howard. Ron Howard is very good at making family movies. So I don't know, this might be a little bit better. And you know, I think hopefully for their sake, it goes a bit beyond the nostalgia.
0: Yeah, I hope so. We'll go and check that out at some point. Kevin, thanks for your time today.
1: Thanks, Ash.
0: Kevin up there, your ABC Radio Overnight's Hollywood correspondent. We're about to move on to a new topic, and that is why we look the way we do. What's the history of fashion? We'll go through the decades over the last 100 years or so to see how we got here today. That's coming up after this.

0: That's Belong Together by Mark Ambor. Lovely up. That was dreamy. That was kind of folksy as well. Now I have to do a small correction. Harry Chapin wrote Cats in the Cradle. I had growing up, and this is an age issue, I believe, because I had grown up with the Yusuf Islam version. I'm trying to think of the other version, Yusuf Islam, Cats in the Cradle. So that was my Cats in the Cradle version. But obviously, Harry Chapin, thank you for the correction as well, is the original, not Yusuf. Okay, we're about to move on with the program, but if you would like to text me, 0437 774 774 is the number to text. Someone not a fan of Stephen Colbert at all. You start some good, colourful language towards Stephen, who only represents 50% of America, says Jeff. Sorry, had a micro sleep. Who won the quiz, Ashwin? That was Justin tonight, Steve, from Tokemoor. You were in the bathroom. What a relaxing place to have a nap in. Napping on top of the toilet, and you woke up and you'd missed Justin taking out the fridge magnet tonight. The quiz will be back tomorrow, so if you'd like to play or just join in the program in general, here's a couple of numbers. You can text 0437 774 774 or call 1300 800 222.
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0: Let us now take a deeper look at how we look and how our fashion has changed over the decades. To take us on this grand visual dive through history, you're joined by Theodora Zoukas, fashion historian and exhibition curator and a lecturer in fashion history at the WEA in Sydney. Hello, Theodora.
2: Hi, Ashlyn. How are you?
0: I'm good, thank you. And forgive my ignorance. What is WEA?
2: It's an adult education college, and it stands for Workers Education, I think, Association. It's been around for a very long time.
0: Well, let's start on this tour of fashion. How far back shall we go, and what were people wearing back then?
2: I thought if we go throughout the 20th century, that's 100 years in 30 minutes.
0: Okay.
2: That's my challenge. But what I wanted to say, just to sort of just to put some context around it, is that compared to a lot of the centuries that the human race has lived through, the 20th century has had massive change continuously and quickly. And if you look at it, we started the century where the telephone had just been invented, and we finished the century where people had mobile phones. And now they've got smartphones on their wrists and in their pockets. So massive amounts of change. And that's what happened with fashion as well. We start the century where people are all covered up and wearing corsets. And then we finish the century where there's mini dresses, bodycon dresses, grunge styles, a whole variety of styles. And we're going to focus on women's fashion. So lots of change. And if I speak too quickly, just slow me down.
0: Sure,
2: if you
0: okay.
2: have any questions, just ask any questions you like.
0: I will do. And I just before we set the context, was all this change because we were discovering new materials? We were engaging with artists. There were all these artistic movements that fashionistas were learning from. We were globalizing. So all these new ideas were just flowing in. We were just swarmed by ideas and materials.
2: That's exactly right. Plus, it was cultural change and economic change and social change that contributed to that as well. So all these things kept together, and it's innovation was just happening at a rapid rate.
0: Okay. Let's begin with the noughties then, the 1900s.
2: 1900s. And I thought the 1900s. One of the questions I do get asked all the time is who determines what's fashion and tells us what we should wear? And if we look at that, just perhaps as the first question, and it helps then explain the decades, that before the 20th century, the people who determined fashion was basically royalty and aristocracy, because they had their own private dressmakers. They were the designers. Their private dressmakers were the designers. And they could afford to, splurge on luxurious fabrics and so on. The working people, fashion wasn't necessarily an issue for them because they basically wore simple clothing and recycled their clothing. And what history has done is that we learn a lot about fashion history through what the rich people wore, because that tends to have been preserved, whereas workers would wear their clothes out. So before the 20th century, the influencers who decided was basically royalty and aristocracy. And then I think you might find this interesting. When Louis XIV came into power, he wanted to make France the centre of fashion in Europe. So he and his finance minister got together and came up with an idea that if we create these life-size mannequins and dress them in French fashion, and France is producing the material, the accessories, etc., and then they would send these mannequins on tour around Europe to all the royal houses to basically say, this is what's in fashion, do you want to buy some? And that started to position France as the epitome or the centre of fashion. And that these mannequins were called Pandoras, and that approach continued right up until Louis XVI, and it was stopped because of the French Revolution. And by the time it got to Louis XVI, the Pandoras had become like little dolls, but it was a very profitable way of making money for France, and also reinforcing their position as the centre of fashion.
0: Interesting. So Louis XIV kicked off merchandising.
2: Yes. Yeah. So I find that interesting, because it was almost like a walking magazine. Mm. Mannequins, male and female mannequins, and they would send the collection out to the European courts and aristocracy, so people could go, oh, I want to look like that and buy one of those as well.
0: Yeah.
2: So started with him, that was in the 1600s. And, sorry, yes?
0: Well, just take us to then, so this is where Paris becomes so influential.
2: Exactly. Yep.
0: This town that was quite ordinary becomes a centre of fashion. Come the turn of the 1900s, it feels like it's the head of the world around 1900. It's got the musicians, the Eric Satie's of the world, the fashion, the academics. Everyone's in Paris, so it's a real hub. Can you contrast the lives of the rich and the poor? Was everyone into fashion in Paris?
2: No. I think it was a very, and it has been throughout, I think, this whole era, it was very distinguished between rich and poor. And you didn't have until, I think it was around maybe 1500s, it changed in each area, but it wasn't until the merchant class started to make money through trade that you start to get this middle class emerging. So you've got your rich people, you've got your poor people, and then the middle class emerges. And what they do in Italy, in the UK, in Russia, and in France as well, they start to introduce sumptuary laws. And sumptuary laws were basically legal laws that actually said what you can wear, what colours you can wear, what materials you could wear, and what styles you could wear according to your class. So that way you could see the difference between who was aristocracy and who was like the new rich or the merchant class. And then there were also laws for poor people, but the main ones was that the aristocracy didn't want this new emerging affluent class to look like them.
0: So we see a reverse effect today where sometimes rich people want to co-opt the look of poorer people, the street look, because it's cool, it's got cachet.
2: And that's exactly right.
0: So
2: yep.
0: I wonder, was there a phenomenon like that, or did the rich want nothing to do with the poor back in the 1910s visually?
2: I think it was the latter. I think they didn't really want anything to do with them, because the poorer people would be their servants and domestic staff and the workers for them. So they didn't necessarily want to look like them.
0: Okay. So at this time, there seems to be quite classist fashion. Then World War I arrives. What effect did that have on the fashion industry?
2: Well, if you go through just one thing with the 1900s and 1910 or 1900s, you also have the corset, which the doctors at the time are saying are a health thing. So the women have to wear what's called the S-curve or S-bend corset. And what that does, it tightens their waist, flattens their stomach, pushes out their chest and their back, to create an S shape. And they would pad their chest to make it into like a mono boob. Can I say that on there?
0: Yeah,
2: like
0: sure.
2: A mono boob. And they look like pigeons. And that was in fashion. So they were quite restricted. And what they used to do if they had visitors, because they would dress for breakfast and then they would dress again if they were going out to visit, or they would dress if they were receiving visitors and they would wear what's called a tea gown, which was a loose, flowy, frilly outfit, but they didn't have to wear their corset. And then they would dress again to go out to dinner. So that was the 1900s. By the time World War I came along, women got recruited to go into the workforce like they did in World War II to fill in the jobs where the men had gone off to war. And in those jobs on the farms, in the factories, on switchboards, etc., they were wearing overalls. And they were also in factories making munitions. So they couldn't wear their corsets, one, because it was restrictive, and two, there was some danger with the metal in the factories. So they didn't wear corsets. They were wearing these overalls that the men would wear when they were working. So what happens then after the war when the men come home, you start to see this change where hemlines begin to rise. Corsets are no longer worn and they're not fashionable. And you start to see a change in the shape of the silhouette of the dress. And you have a designer, Paul Perot, who's very popular at the time, and he gets influenced by some of the exotic touring ballet companies. The Ballet Russes, which I think is the Russian ballet, was performing Arabian Nights and Scheherazade. So he gets influenced by their costumes and changes the silhouette for the female dress to be like a tulip shape with cocoon-shaped enveloping coats and jackets. And then he also comes up with what's called the hobble skirt. And the hobble skirt was, you've got these tulip-style skirts that come down to the ankle because they've come up from the previous decade. And he tightened at the calves and the ankles so that you're restricting women's movement and they can only take small little steps. They can't walk properly. And if they need to go up a staircase, they need to get someone to help them. And that's after World War One.
0: Yes, it's almost a slightly softer Western equivalent of foot binding, which they saw in China.
2: Exactly.
0: It's quite dark. But when you're talking about the factories, it seems like the factories empowered people economically, but they also allowed them to ditch the corsets and dress more comfortably. But the fight wasn't fully won yet, even after the First World War.
2: No, that's right. And you see this repeating again in World War II. And what it's doing along from this period, because you've also got the suffragettes in the background, you're starting to get this sort of women questioning their role, having a taste of sort of not necessarily being domestic and at home or working all the time, doing a different type of work and starting to question why they can't do that as well. And that just continues through each decade and gets stronger and stronger.
0: Yes, so these clothes are really telling a deeper cultural story. So let's move on then to the 1920s, which was seen as a wild and roaring decade. Yes. What was happening in fashion then?
2: Well, in the 20s, the war had ended in 1918, and the impact now was because, as I said, the skirts were becoming tulip-like, it starts to change the fashion to simplify it. And they want now to discard the past, the connection to the past fashion. So they don't wear corsets. And this is the younger people. The older ladies don't give up their corsets completely. And that happened again in the 50s where they get used to it. So they wear a looser version. But the younger women just don't wear corsets anymore, and they also don't wear the layers of clothing, and they want to reject the formality of the past. So what comes out is this sort of androgynous tube shift-like silhouette. So it's a different, softer material, it's straight shift, it's the materials. For the richer ladies, the materials are silks and chiffons and embroidered. For the working class women, it's cottons. But the thing with the 20s clothing is that fashion historians have called it the democratization of fashion. Because it was so easy to sew these dresses, because the silhouette was simple, a poor person, a rich person could wear a similar outfit and a similar look, and you really couldn't tell by looking at them their social status. So it starts to challenge the look of how people identify through dress and starts to address that class thing that we talked about before.
0: It's interesting how hard class is to break down. It's a fight of decades and very wars, small battles fought over many decades.
2: Exactly. And it's the young people who tend to lead it, because the young women during this stage at this decade are feeling very empowered. And they're also, in the 1900s, women's hair was long, like all their long, if you see photos, all their hair was down to their waist, and they would put it up in those big puffy sort of buns. In the 20s, young women cut their hair, and they cut it really short, and it's all in line with this androgynous look. It's much more freeing, and they wear those shift dresses. Chanel, at this stage, she was a milliner in the 1910s, and now she switches to dress designing. And she's very, I call her a feminist, and she wants to create more comfortable clothes for women. So she uses jersey, which is usually used in men's clothing, and she designs these suits with a higher hemline, because hemlines have come up below the knee, and it's a straight skirt with a flowing jacket and a blouse. That takes off and is really popular with a cloche hat. She also designs in 1926 her version of the little black dress. That gets promoted by Vogue, and it's an instant hit. Everyone, and it remains a staple today, everyone has a little black dress in their wardrobe. So one of the things with the black, which I find interesting, it's not just the simple dress, it's the actual meaning of the colour. Because when you go back in history, in the 1400s, the Duke of Burgundy's father died, so he wore black in mourning, because black is a mourning colour. And what he realised that was that the way he was treated differently when wearing black, and he felt more empowered. Now, I'm simplifying the story, but he felt more empowered. So he started to wear black all the time, and it changed the dynamics in his court. Like, he was a duke, so in his little sort of area where he lived. And he became more powerful through wearing black. You see that repeated in the Spanish court, but you see it repeated in the 1500s with Catherine de' Medici, who at the time was the Queen of France, and her husband was killed in a hunting accident. She then became regent for her son until he came of age. But because of the politics in France, because they had a law that prevented women from ruling, she wore black in mourning. And then again realised, well, hang on, this is denoting power. So she made her ladies-in-waiting wear colour and fashionable dresses. So she always stood out as the powerful player in the court. So when Chanel designs this little black dress, I don't know if she was aware of the meaning and the history of black as a colour. And part of the reason, I believe, is why black has continued to be a classy, powerful dress until now. It's because of the meaning and the image that it portrays.
0: Oh, interesting how there's meaning in colours as well and symbolism as well, not just the immediate emotional effect of it symbolises the night. There's a historical meaning that gets applied as well. You're listening now to Theodora Zoukas, who is our fashion historian. We'll take this conversation, I think, just after 4 o'clock if you are free, Theodora, because I'd love to tell the full story of how we got here. And then we'll have some open line after that. Yeah. But Don has called in from Frankston. Hello, Don.
3: Hello. Thanks for your program. And interesting to hear what Theodora is saying and you, Ashton. What I wanted to comment on was the effect of pop culture on fashion. Yes. And that happened over the early years of jazz and before that orchestral. They dressed very smartly and very swish, and people followed that. until later on we had groups like the Beatles and the Rolling Stones who started off in uniforms and were very smart and fashionable. And then we had the Stones sort of invented this culture of looking really sloppy and messy, dirty hair, unwashed clothes. And it's become the big pop culture of all the followers of people like the fans of the Rolling Stones. I'm a big fan myself. Yeah. And I started dressing down too. I wore sloppy clothes to school. and I loved it. I thought it was like rebellion. And so we've now got rebellion fashion, and in the modern era, we've got everyone who follows, you know, whoever the current pop star is, they try and copy their clothes, whether it's Jim Shrimpton or, you know, whoever that came later on. And but
0: yeah, I think that's a really good point. And Theodore, can you comment on this, the arrival of the dishevelled look and just pop culture in general? Is it taking us out of the elite look into the masses?
2: I agree with what you're saying, Don. And yes, one of the things when you look at who influences fashion, one, like we said before the 20th century, it was the royals and the

0: aristocracy. When you get to the first half of the 20th century, it's very designer-led, responding to world events. But the second half of the 20th century is what I call bottom-up. It's from the street. So it's the bands, the music, the youth market is now influencing what people wear. And you also see in the 50s, which when we get to the 50s, that's the heyday of marketing and advertising companies. And they get onto the idea that says, well, hang on, these youth are actually a market that we can market to separately to their parents. And they do that from the 50s, which has continued until today. And what you get is groups and subgroups of different looks. So as you were saying, Don, you've got the Beatles, the Stones, the pop culture, the Kylie Minogue and Britney Spears people, and everyone dressed differently, and they're all happening at the same time. So, and you tend to follow, because I did that with Madonna in the 80s. I used to wear the gloves and the beads and the hair. I hate to look at it now, but you do that because it's like a little subculture and it's influenced, because the second half of the 20th century is influenced from the street up, so from the youth and celebrities, plus designer down, but it's not just designer-driven. So does that answer
1: your question?
0: Yeah.
1: I was playing in a band myself, and I got into trouble with my father because I was trying to grow my hair long like the Stones, and he was trying to stop me wearing clothes like that and to dress smartly, and he had no hope. The disheveled look won, and eventually I ended up a sloppy, messy, you know, copy of the Rolling Stones.
2: Thanks for calling in, Don.
0: I hear you. Yeah. Thanks,
1: <You're welcome>.
0: Don.
2: So, like Don was saying, did dishevelment really arrive with the bands, or were there 1910s versions of disheveled people who wanted to be bohemian and break the system, or was it really a later phenomenon?
0: No, I think it would have been. I think there are always people who want to challenge and break the system, because you had at the towards the end of the 19th century, which followed into the early 1900s, you had it was called reform or reformation dress. And this was a movement, the William Morris Arts and Crafts movement, was a rejection of the Industrial Revolution, because that was just happening from the mid-1800s. And he was worried about the same way that we're worried about AI now, they were worried about steam and industry back in the 1800s. And that's a revolt or a dissent against this progress. They spearheaded this arts and crafts movement, which went back to the old ways of doing things, and that they influenced fashion to be clothes without corsets, that you've got more velvets and free-flowing dresses and not have to wear a corset and wear what you like. And it's lasted until the early 1900s, but then it sort of died off.
2: You're listening to Theodora Zoukas, and we've just got a minute till the news arrives, Theodora, so we'll keep the story going and we'll catch up after the news. And because we're up to the 1930s, I'd love to know how we got here as a look. So we'll go forward to the Depression in the 50s, and we've had a couple of texts coming in talking about it is counterculture, not pop culture. Do you distinguish between those two terms?
0: I think they're two different things. Pop culture is counterculture is when you're deliberately rebelling and going against the norm, whereas pop culture, if you link it to music and what's popular with the youth or a certain segment of youth at the time. Counterculture probably comes in more into the 60s, which is all about protests and rebellion against the institutions.
2: Yeah, okay, different mentality behind it. So we'll keep this conversation going with Theodora straight after the news. And if you'd like to join in, a couple of numbers to look out for. You can text 0437 774 774, or you can call in 1300 800 222. I'm Ashwin Sekar. Rhea's producing, so she'll take your calls. Let's head over to the news and be back with this history of fashion in 5 minutes.
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0: ABC News with Andrew Kaloupas. Israel and Hezbollah have agreed to a ceasefire in Lebanon after an escalation in fighting jeopardised the interim peace agreement between the US and Iran. The ceasefire was agreed after the US pulled out of scheduled talks with the Iranian negotiators in Switzerland on a day of some of the heaviest fighting between Israel and Hezbollah in Lebanon. The BBC's Joe Inwood with more.
1: The deal between the US and Iran was always meant to include Lebanon, but fighting between Israel and Hezbollah had continued anyway. Many suspected that was the reason that the talks, due to take place today, were called off. Indeed, Israeli politicians had said they would continue their offensive in the country, whatever the US said. They seemed to have been overruled. The news that both sides have agreed to some sort of ceasefire opens up the possibility of progress in talks elsewhere. That is, if it holds.
0: West Australia's Agriculture Minister Jackie Jarvis has confirmed a brown skua has tested positive to a preliminary test for bird flu near Esperance in West Australia's south coast. Ms Jarvis says the sub-Antarctic bird was discovered at Cape Le Grand Beach on June the 14th. She says the bird died after being taken into care and isolated for treatment. Samples from the bird are being tested to determine if it was infected with the deadly H5 strain of avian influenza, which has so far not been detected in Australia. Federal Agriculture Minister Julie Collins says the results of the test are expected today.
2: Initial testing at the Western Australian Laboratory has returned a suspected positive result for avian influenza. Samples have now been sent to CSIRO's Australian Centre for Disease Preparedness for confirmatory testing, with results expected tomorrow.
0: Britain's embattled Prime Minister Sir Keir Starmer says he will stand against anyone who challenges him for the leadership of the Labor Party. Mr Starmer was speaking after congratulating the former Labor Mayor of Manchester, Andy Burnham, whose by-election victory in Makerfield gives him the platform he needs to challenge the Prime Minister. Mr Burnham says he's ready to take on Mr Starmer and take the fight to the Reform UK Party, which has gained popularity in Britain.
3: We need an economy that works for everybody, not a few in far-off places from here, but an economy that works for people right here. We do need to bring down water bills, energy bills, rail fares, just as we've brought down bus fares in Greater Manchester, to make life more affordable for people.
0: Adelaide's Sky City Casino has been fined $21 million by South Australia's gambling regulator for failing to meet its anti-money laundering obligations. The penalty follows a review by a Supreme Court judge who found the casino neglected its corporate responsibilities and prioritised revenue over compliance with the law. It follows a $67 million penalty paid by Sky City 2 years ago after a case brought by financial crimes agency AUSTRAC. Sky City says it accepted the latest findings. Premier Peter Malinauskas says the company's culture has improved since the review.
4: We have seen positive progress in that regard, and that's been acknowledged here. But it is a big fine because we can't compromise on integrity and standards required of people with gambling licences in South Australia.
0: The Australian government's being urged to tighten protections for artists against big tech companies who use material without permission. The Atlantic magazine's artificial intelligence watchdog tool has found Australian artists like Midnight Oil have been fed into training systems without consent. Last year, the Australian government said it wouldn't allow AI companies to freely train their models on local content. Dean Ormston of the Australasian Performing Rights Association says it's more important than ever that artists and government stand together.
5: What we need at the moment is the government to remain firm and to make it clear they're going to need to come to the table if they want to operate in this territory. And then as part of that negotiation, we'd be saying, well, you've been operating here since this particular date. The licence we put in place would consider that start date and you'd negotiate a value.
0: To sport, and fans are making their way to live sites around Australia as the Socceroos face the United States in their second group match of the World Cup. Australia's prospects have received a boost with the news that attacking American midfielder Christian Pulisic will not play.
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7: We are on a journey right now to understand why we look the way we look, particularly women's fashion over the last 100 years.

0: no rain. Adelaide, maximum of 15 degrees, showers easing, and Perth, 18 degrees, partly cloudy with no rain. So that's the plan for the outdoors. Let's get a better understanding of where we are today. Some of you have texted about this issue. Christine from Adelaide, in the 1950s and 1960s, girls and women wore gloves and hats to church. Matthew says, Charlie Chaplin kicked off the bowler hat craze. It was a big craze. It's coming back, I feel. The hipsters brought that back in recent times. Jenny writes, I think World War II had a big influence over women's fashion. Doing manual men's work meant wearing men's clothes, overalls, etc. And some women realised that comfort and practicality was better than the restriction of dresses. That's Jenny from Adelaide. Theodore, this might be a good place to continue our story. What happened in World War II? What was its impact on fashion?
1: I think it was Jenny's comment. I think she's exactly right that World War II did a lot of significant changes to fashion. One, because, again, women had to do the men's jobs and then change the way they dress. But you have, in the UK especially, countries introduced rationing. And in the UK, which was hardest hit, it was they had a program in place where they invited or engaged their top designers to create a utility collection of clothing. And that changed the silhouette from the previous decade in the 30s that was very feminine and flowy. They changed it to a very tailored straight skirt, tailored jacket, fitted, which like smaller shoulders and no embellishments on it. But they did use colourful material like plaid and plaid and different colour and tweed. They had to use material that was not for the war effort. So colourful materials were not needed by the war effort. So that created these couturier dresses for everyone, like your average person on the street, because you're only allowed to purchase with coupons because of the rationing. And these were the government-endorsed clothing. And what they say is that if they hadn't acted smartly and gotten the best designers to design these, the program would not have been successful. But it was very successful because of the tailoring from these designers. What was happening, though, also in World War II, Paris had been taken over, occupied by the Nazis, so their designers stopped working. Those who continued to work were designing basically for the Nazis. And in the US, they also were rationing, but they thought the French are not designing. We're going to step into this vacuum and take over as being the key fashion design country of the world. And their designers rose very quickly and became very popular. So the French then wanted to, towards the end of the war, the French wanted to regain their position in sort of as being the key capital of design. And so they came back with the Dior's new look, which you may or may not be familiar with. So you've come from 10 years of rationing, streamlined, slim-fitting pencil skirts and fitted jackets to Dior's new look, which used a fitted jacket and a full skirt, and there was about 13.7 metres of fabric just in the skirt. So that was quite scandalous when that came out in 1947, because the war had just finished, rationing hadn't ended yet, and this was quite luxurious. So for women who hadn't had the luxury of wearing such feminine clothes for 10 years, some women thought it was fantastic. Some women thought it was wasteful because of the amount of material that was used. Some women formed a group and protested outside Dior's salon because they didn't want to wear long skirts after wearing short skirts because they wanted to show their legs off. And they enjoyed showing their legs off in shorter skirts. So they wanted to stop this design from getting ahead. And other women were concerned because of the empowerment and freedoms they had gained through doing the men's role and having the freedom and sort of dressing as they wanted to. They saw the new look as a domestic, putting women back into the role of

0: the domestic sphere, and they were protesting about that.
1: Well, it's all that old adage that all marketing is, all publicity is good publicity. So it seems like there was a lot of conversation around these dresses. Let's now veer into the 1950s. What's happening? What's the mood of the 50s?
0: So that's post-war, which is optimism, prosperity, and as I said before, marketing takes off. And this is where you start to see this separation of the youth as a marketing group that they can sort of sell to, and the feminine dressing for women. And that's one of the people who texted in. She's exactly right that women and girls had to wear gloves and hats. And you start to see this gender divide in fashion where women and girls had to look elegant, formal, perfectly matched accessories, and wear hats, gloves, stockings, and with their dresses, regardless of how rich or poor they were, when they went out. So, and that was part of where that era where designers are basically dictating what you wear. So,
1: do you think that was a reaction to the chaos of the Second World War? Now it's time for order and structure again.
0: Yes, a patriarchal view of that, yes. Yeah. Because it was let's put order and structure and let's go back to the way things used to be. So, and you do, and they're doing that through what's appropriate to wear. But you've also got the younger people who have their groups, like your rockers, greasers, they're called, the teddy boys, mods, and all those people are forming their own little groups of how they want to dress. And in Australia, they had in the 50s bodgies, which were the guys, and widgies, which were the girls. I don't know what, and they wore, apparently they had short hair and tight clothing, and it just shocked everyone in society. One of the things with the 50s is their evening dresses are amazing, absolutely beautiful and stunning and very elaborate. Hollywood is an influence in the 50s. And as they get through the day, they also develop cocktail wear, because cocktail wear had not existed. And all of a sudden you've got cocktail parties, because it's a very affluent decade and lots of stuff happening. And they designed cocktail dresses that were the same length as day dresses, but embellished and beaded as evening dresses. And then they start, the silhouette then changes as new designers come in, and the silhouette changes again to more straight, boxy as we enter the 60s.
1: Yeah, let's move into the 60s now, because they're probably rebelling against the structure and the order of the 50s. They end up as hippies towards the end of the generation.
0: They do. That's exactly right. So in the 60s, there's three key periods, and that whole era or decade is characterised by rebellion, protests and uprising youth. In the early part of the 60s, they continue the feminine elegance. So think Jackie Kennedy, that sort of look. By the mid-60s, you've got Mary Quant designs the miniskirt. And with the miniskirt, she also designs tights, because you can't wear a miniskirt with suspenders and stockings. So you've got tights that are freeing up for people and a miniskirt. And I think Don mentioned it before. Jean Shrimpton is an English model, comes to the Melbourne Cup in the 60s and wears a short dress, and it scandalizes and makes the front page of the newspaper. How dare she wear a mini skirt, which was just above the knee, to Melbourne Cup without a hat? And then that's all the youth rebellion happening in the middle. And then by the late 60s, you start to become more bohemian. You've got splinter groups about space wear with the space race between the US and Russia. So there's designers making plastic, white boots, metal dresses, and that whole space sort of fashion influence. And then you've got the hippies and the flowing clothes and Woodstock. You've also got the protests, civil rights, women's liberation, the contraception pill becomes available for women. You've got the assassination of presidents and key figures. So it's quite a chaotic decade where people are rebelling and showing how they feel through their dress. And you've got these different groups within sort of age groups and what people are wearing. And it's Yeah, it's basically the ending of the decade is moving into a hippie sort of style, but that hippie style that continues into the 70s, the driver for the 60s was a rejection of order, whereas in the 70s it's a going back to the past and remembering the past and creating and knitting and crocheting and making things. So you've got a similar look, but coming from two different intents.
1: Wonderful. It's just clothes reflecting the philosophical journeys that the people are on during these decades. Julian has called in from Armidale. Hello, Julian.
2: Good morning. Good morning, madam. Would you be able to tell me, there was a costume designer, very famous, called Irene Sharaf on Broadway. She designed many Broadway costumes for many original musicals. Would there still be a copyright for the design of these famous musical costumes around the world for productions such as recently as Annie and revivals like The King and I, South Pacific, Sound of Music?
0: I think you would have to check if anyone actually owns the rights to those costumes now. So is it something that she's patented and passed on to her family or still has? Or is it something then that has expired? You'd need to look that up. So okay. I can't tell you off the top of my head.
1: Not sure. Bit more research there to do there. But thank you for calling in, Julian, with that question. So in the 70s, we're trying to rediscover nature. The Beatles are taking us to Rishikesh in India. Yep. We're wearing more cotton pants. Yep. So we're going free-spirited. What happens in the 80s?
0: Well, just before we leave the 70s, that's day wear. Evening wear turns into disco. So you've got flares, casualizing, you've got glamorous stuff, you've got Saturday Night Fever and Studio 54. So day and night, a little bit different.
1: So in the daytime, we're at the temple chanting, and in the nighttime, we're at the club listening to ABBA.
0: Yeah, we're doing Bee Gees music at night.
1: Well, that was a spirit. It was a superficial spiritual exploration, wasn't it? But
0: it was. And it's called the polyester decade because they also developed synthetics. And they're wearing real fur. But, okay, so we move into the 80s. And then the 80s, everything was big in the 80s. Shoulder pads, jackets, jewellery, hair. I had big hair in the 80s. Heels, pants, everything's colourful. And again, you've got these different streams. So you've got this greed is good and corporatization, because it was Thatcher and Reagan politics happening as well. So you've got this corporate stream where they're wearing suits and big hair and bling, lots of jewellery. You've got a fitness stream that's sparked by movies like Flashdance and Jane Fonda videos, and they're wearing a lot of neon leg warmers, off-the-shoulder tops. You've also got this musical confronting group, which is the creative side, where you've got bands coming up like Boy George and Culture Club, Marilyn, Wham, Bananarama, et cetera, and they're wearing a lot of colour and big pants, big jackets, and very, very colourful and neon. And then you've also got designers are peaking, because now a lot of designers are doing their collections, they're putting logos on everything, because the bigger it is, the better. You've got shows like Dynasty and Dallas, and all these things are coming out at the same time. You've got a romantic look with Princess Diana's wedding dress as an example of that big romance, that everything's over the top. But by the end of that decade, we start to get the emergence of Japanese designers. And the Japanese fashion is very geometrical works of art and very different to the Western style. And you've got people like, now let me try and pronounce the name, Kawakubo, who makes clothes that are wrinkled and torn and draped, so you don't actually see the body shape. And she calls her company Comme des Garçons, which means like the boys, because you couldn't tell if it was a female wearing it. You've got Kenzo, who does wide leg pants and kabuki colours. So you've got these sort of moving from this big, everything's big and colourful 80s, starting to move into what becomes minimalism in the 90s.
1: Yeah, and Japan really, like you said, contributed to that minimalism. On this point, so I've had a text come in from Greg who says, I find the juxtaposition of Western fashion and Eastern fascinating in that the West has a relatively short turnover and economically driven, where the East didn't change in design for hundreds of years. That's I suppose, can you contrast East and West in terms of Greg's question?
0: I agree with Greg because there is historically with fashion historians, they have said up until, say, the last decade that where fashion started in the 1400s and it's all about the West. And once I mentioned the merchants and the sumptuary laws, it was underpinned economically. So you would have, they defined it as costume, day dress and fashion was commercial. Whereas in the East, and if you look at Eastern, the other side, like the other side, that's the Eastern side, their fashion moved very slowly. And traditionally it was called not fashion because it moved so slowly. Recent study and research by historians is starting to debunk that and say fashion is not just a Western thing. What we're talking about is economically driven changes. That doesn't necessarily mean that's the only definition of fashion. You need to look, and now we're starting to look at the East and other countries, which do move slower, and they're not costume. They are fashion with slower trends. So I don't know if that answers the question, I agree with Greg.
1: I also wonder if fast-moving fashion is a product of the cities, and so Europe was very urbanized in the last few hundred years, so there was a lot of changes and trends, and Asia was dominant for many centuries, but the last few hundred, it's been more rural, and they're just catching up towards that urbanization, and with urbanization will come faster change, I think, as the youth embrace that way of life.
0: Yeah, I think that's a point. I think that could happen. I'm just also thinking about where we are now with fast fashion. That's, again, commoditized fashion into a disposable product, again, driven by economics, so that you get this constant turnover and it's reducing the quality of what's produced and creating problems like landfill. So
1: yes,
0: it would be good actually to do some research on that. To go, how far does the economy impact it, or is it other factors like rural and where you're located? But let me do the 90s really quickly. And then in the 90s, in reaction to these excessive over the top 80s, we have the tech doc recession happens at the beginning of the 90s, and it starts to pull back and fashion starts to become more casual. And you have, in the early 90s, you have the supermodels that, you know, the Cindy Crawfords, Linda Evangelista, et cetera. There's six of them, and they become bigger than the clothes. They're celebrities, and everyone wants them to model their clothes. And that era of sort of these Amazon-like women modelling clothes, you also have the growth of magazines in Australia. And Australia has the highest consumption of magazines per capita for that time. And the way that they feature the clothes is they create stories and features and this fantasy and dream to make you buy the outfit. And it's pages and pages in magazines. So they're selling and doing well. Designers are going, gee, we can't, if they can't afford the dress, we can sell them a handbag or a lipstick or a bowl or homewares, and that way it's cheaper than the dress, but the purchaser buys into the dream. So it starts again, it's, I think, driven by economics, gives a whole fantasy, selling our fantasies to people. That then moves into more body conscious type fashion where you get mini skirts and so on. You then, the next round of supermodels are not the same as the first Amazons. They're the ones that are skinny, fragile, people that look different. And that includes models like Kate Moss, Kristen Owen, and they personified the grunge look and heroin chic. Yeah. And that then causes discussions around body dysmorphia and what are we doing with our young girls about what is, you know, is it too skinny and things like that. That also triggers grunge movement. And grunge is a reaction to all these rules in society. And that's sort of influenced by bands like Kurt Cobain's band, Nirvana, Courtney Love, and how they dress. So you see a lot of plaids, flannel, T-shirts, distressed jeans, etc.
1: Open flannel shirts. Remember the T-shirt with the open flannel shirt on top. It was very chaotic in the 90s. You've just taken us on such a wonderful tour. Can we finish up with a call from Gail, who's rung in from Wollongong? Hello, Gail.
3: Good morning.
1: What's your question or observation about fashion?
3: Well, the thing is that women at the start weren't wearing bras, and the development of bras to go with the clothing fashion. And that's what I'd like to find out. Who decided to develop bras to go with the fashion, because you have to have certain bras to go with the style and whatever else?
0: Yeah, bras, that's a whole, I think that's a good question. There's a whole course I can run on that. The bras in the early parts were part of the corsets, so they weren't bras as such. And by the 20s, when they got rid of that original corset, the S-bend corset, they did these tankini-type bras. And then when it got to the 20s, because their dresses were chiffon and so flimsy, there was a socialite who used two hankies. Mary Phelps Jacob. She was going out. Her dress was see-through and she needed a bra, but she couldn't wear one of those big corset things. So she got two hankies and a ribbon, and together with her maid made the first bra, and then she marketed it and sold it and made money from it. And then that develops through the different eras. So each era then develops their version of the bra until what we get today. That's a very, very quick answer to a very long question. So very there's a short version of the answer to the how we got bras.
1: Well,
0: and they change design each decade as well.
1: Thank you for that question as well, from Gail from Wollongong calling in. Let's finalise the story. We've covered so many decades, Theodora. Yeah. How would we wrap up the journey of fashion that we've been on?
0: I think how do we wrap it up? The end, each decade has its own sort of personality, and it is impacted by people, what's happening, world events, etc. I think the question then is to look at where we are now and who the influences of fashion are now. And it's a lot of digital stuff, influencers, and designers are now doing what's called quiet luxury, where it's about what you said in the beginning. It's about a more humble approach. So, and not being out there putting logos on everything and being in your face. It's a much more humble approach that actually is more considered and keeps things for longer. It doesn't discard things to buy the next thing that quickly. So I think that we've got some questions and challenges coming up in fashion. In terms of recycled fashion, sustainability, I think at the end of the day, it's about wearing what you feel comfortable in and what it says about you and your values. I think that's one of the lucky things of where we are now. We can wear almost anything that we want to wear. So,
1: yeah, we're free, and that's been a journey of freedom, like a lot of movements, just slow chipping away at rules, and we've finally gotten towards a nice place. But it's been lovely to talk to you. You have been listening to Theodora Zoukas, who is a fashion historian, exhibition curator and lecturer in fashion history at the WA in Sydney. Thank you for calling in.
0: Thank you.
1: That's lovely chat taking us through the decades. And I apologise that one has slightly eaten in to our open line conversation, but do text in if there's something that is on your mind as well. We're just trying to get Francis up on the line so we can have a cross to the World Cup. Listen, we've got a half an hour to go. If you have been staying up to watch the game, it is about 30 minutes away, 5 o'clock Eastern time. So we'll cross over to Francis Leach, who is watching at a live site. He'll take us into the game before the end of the program to see what the atmosphere is like. I'll let Ria bring up Francis. And in the meantime, let's enjoy some music. This is, I've just got a choice. Why don't we go for a short one. This is Miley Cyrus, Younger You.

0: That's Miley Cyrus with Younger You. There is a big game about to kick off between Australia and the USA at the Football World Cup. Hayden says, when the Americans chant USA, USA, we should reply AUS, AUS. Why doesn't that sound as powerful? It ends on a consonant, I think. You need to end on a vowel. Either way, let's go into the atmosphere of the game with Francis Leach, who is from the ABC and is at a live site somewhere, I believe. Hello, Francis.
1: Hey, Ashwin. Yes, I'm down here at Federation Square in Melbourne on a damp Saturday morning where most people should be in bed, but this place is teeming with young football fans who are banging drums and chanting and at peak excitement half an hour out from kickoff. So it's going to be a big morning here, whatever happens.
0: Sounds like fun. Is there a lot of American presence there as well?
1: How about zero?
0: From
1: what I can see.
0: Right.
1: Well, I don't think if you're visiting a US fan that your favourite side to come to this morning would be here.
0: No.
1: This is for the real hardcore football fans who have made Federation Square a bit of a mecca for international matches like this when they come here and watch the game in unison. So it's a fairly vibrant and, dynamic environment, I would say, Ashwin.
0: Tell us about the people there. Are they all ages? Are they all dressed up? Tell us about the exuberance that you see.
1: Yeah, we're packed from top to bottom here across Federation Square all the way up to the NGV and the Centre for Moving Image. Yeah. And it's a really young crowd. I mean, it's young football fans. I mean, you have to be young and a little bit crazy to climb out of bed on a wet winter's morning in Melbourne to stand around Federation Square at 4 a.m. in the morning in the drizzling rain and the cool breeze to watch a football game. And that's what we've got here, which is where the energy comes from too. But it's only this game, it's only this sport that could generate this sort of passion. And you can hear the drums beating in the background. It brings the country together in a way that few things can. And we'll be at fever pitch by the time the kickoff happens at 5 a.m. Melbourne time.
0: So kickoff in 25 minutes. Can we check in with you maybe again between the 5 o'clock to 6 o'clock hour Eastern time?
1: Yep, you just hit me up and I'll be here.
0: Okay, thanks, Francis.
1: Yeah, mate, bye.
0: Half an hour till kickoff. So let's see what the game holds. We've got an hour and a half.

left, yeah, till the program. You know what I'd like to do next, though? Normally around this time, we introduce you to a musician. Someone, normally, sometimes they might be new, but in this case, you might be familiar with this musician. Her name's Bonnie Anderson. She's been on Neighbours. She's won Australia's Got Talent many years ago, but her career has progressed in many chapters since then. This is one of her works, Bad Advice.

0: That is Bad Advice by Bonnie Anderson. Bonnie first came to the public eye when she was 12 years old, won the first season of Australia's Got Talent, and then went on to star in Neighbours, won the second season of The Masked Singer, and was also one of the contestants on SAS Australia. Many chapters to this life. She's had hit singles along the way, and this weekend is part of the Sorrento Solstice Festival, and is your guest this morning. I spoke to her just before the program, getting ready for the festival, near her home, and this is what she said about the Sorrento Festival. Sorry, that was just a slight adjustment. That's the next song that I'll play. But this is the interview that I had where she talked about the Sorrento Festival.
1: It's local to me, and I've wanted to bring the kids down a bunch of times. They've done, I think this is the third year running, and to me, I just love it. This year is a big music year, and I'm in the middle of writing my album and really in the middle of a lots of shows at the moment. So just really back into it and loving performing and just being back on stage, you know. And so when this came up, it just felt like the perfect opportunity. I can bring the kids down. It's close to home, and I just love being a part of, you know, the local community and bringing music and entertainment.
0: It almost feels like an Australian Burning Man at the end. Is that the vibe?
1: Doesn't it? Yeah. I mean, it's so cool as well. So why wouldn't I want to be there? Yeah. I love the idea of the Burning Man, and, you know, there's the Dark Mofo that's super, super cool. And I haven't been to any of these. So, you know, Sorrento is my first step.
0: Yeah, you've had so many chapters starting from the age of 12 on Australia's Got Talent. Let's go back to that first chapter and then we'll arrive where we are today. You look so confident. You look comfortable for a 12-year-old performer. What were you feeling when you were on that stage?
1: Oh, my goodness. Yeah, look, that's such a lifetime ago. Sometimes I find myself going back and looking down memory lane, and it's actually a really special thing to do from time to time. You know, if you haven't done it, you need to do it, because it kind of just, you know, you look at the journey and you realize what you've gone through and what's made you the person you are today. But looking back at when I was that, you know, little 12-year-old, those were big moments for a 12-year-old. I was so young, and you know, at the time, first year of high school, so many firsts, you know, just little things like that. I was a country girl. I grew up in the Yarra Valley in Melbourne, and that was just such a big thing for me. I'd been singing from a young age, and my mum was my biggest influence. But being on a TV show and being on a stage that size and, you know, lights, camera, action, it was huge. It was huge, and it was a beautiful experience, though, because my family were just solid, you know, they're just solid people. And my mom would say, you know, just go out there and have the best time. You don't look at it as a competition. And that was really beautiful for me. The whole process was just from the start to the end. It just felt like a fun old time getting up on stage and just doing what I loved, which was really special.
0: And that sounds like it's a good attitude to have, to manage the nerves, to just say have fun with it rather than focusing on the crowd and the end result. So is that a mentality you've carried with you?
1: Honestly, it is. It is, because things can get a lot, you know. There's a lot of pressure from social media to being on stage to lots of different avenues in life, right? So I really do try and take that on board, and that was something that, you know, even Mum probably still says to me this day, you know, just relax, take it easy. And, you know, we all put too much pressure on ourselves. So for me, even if anything can go wrong on stage, I've had that many wardrobe malfunctions, don't you worry. So even something as simple as that, you know, I just think to myself, who cares? We're all human. This is a part of the fun. Go out there and have the best time. Love it. And like I said, I love doing this more than anything, you know. This being on stage and being a mom is my absolute favorite things in the whole entire world. And I get to do both. So I feel very blessed.
0: It's a good life, but you were tempted with the rock and roll life quite early. After Australia's Got Talent, you were offered a record deal and you could have embraced music. Must have been quite hard to say no at the time. What were you thinking when you made that choice?
1: Yeah, again, I feel like that really did come from the support of my family, and those big decisions were just too hard to make at that age. And I feel like, you know, as a collective, we just decided that let's just wait it out, you know, grow up a little bit, do my schooling. And if I really loved it, which I did, I just grew and grew in that world of music. I started writing my own music. I remember that year my parents bought me my first guitar, and I just really just learnt my craft, you know. And then I remember the year, probably that year after Australia's Got Talent, there was a lot of things happening. I was meeting a lot of people. I was going to a lot of gigs and I was just embracing it. And I met the Barnes family, and I remember meeting Mahalia, and she introduced me to her dad, Jimmy, and then Jimmy Barnes took me on the road with him, which was just the wildest thing. As a 13-year-old girl, just going on the road with a rock band was quite insane. So that was an experience in itself.
0: Do you have some favourite memories of being on tour and seeing the interior of Australia with Jimmy Barnes?
1: Yeah, I actually do. So his youngest daughter, Ellie Mae, we all created a band together. So my sister, Ellie Mae, and myself, we were called the Doll Babies, and we all dressed the same all the time, and we would stand up behind Jimmy, and because what I was doing is singing backing vocals, and then he would get me up front and I'd do a couple of songs with him, which was super cool. But we just started going around pretending we were this like epic band called the Doll Babies. And I remember we were in New Zealand and we were handing out all these posters of us, and no one knew who the hell we were, but they all wanted our autograph.
0: Wow. I mean, it's such a good name as well. The Doll Babies. You can almost feel it being a band.
1: We should bring it back. Yeah. We should bring it back.
0: I like that. You know, see, okay, so it's been an adventurous life from the beginning, but when you were on Australia's Got Talent, you didn't know how to play guitar at that stage. And you said you got given a guitar afterwards.
1: Yeah.
0: I was wondering, is a guitar almost like a blood test in that it reveals things about you? When you start playing, you think, I really like bluesy notes. I really like dark chords. I really like light chords. Do you start to get to know a bit more about yourself when you start composing songs?
1: Do you know what? That's a really interesting question, actually, because I've never really thought of it like that. I feel like when I'm writing music, it's more the phase of the life the lifestyle that I'm living, you know, what I'm going through, whether it's heartbreak or I'm in a beautiful, loving relationship. Like currently, back in the past, I used to write many, many, many, many heartbreak songs, and that's all I could write because I was going through it. But, you know, this day and age, I'm married and I've got two beautiful little boys, and it's just, it's unbelievable the shift in my songwriting and how every song I write is just so joyful. But then sometimes I really like to have a bit of contrast in my songwriting and have, you know, the song sounding a little more sad, but it's actually a beautiful story where, you know, you can play on the contrast, which is really beautiful to do as well.
0: Yeah, I'm sure people like to go on that journey on your album as well. Your character on Neighbours had a bit of attitude and toughness to them as well. Did that match who you were at that time?
1: Yeah, I feel like she was, yeah, pretty feisty. I feel like when I was around that age, I was definitely going through the feistiest stage, absolutely. Just, you know, I don't know, I think it was just so much growing up to do while I was on Neighbours. It came at such a beautiful time, like a crazy time in my life, but it was the most incredible thing for me to do, having structure, because, you know, as we're talking about, I've been in this sort of roller coaster with the music industry, and I left school at year 10. I was traveling the world, and I was, you know, I remember being spending a lot of many of my years in LA, and I was living there, and I was just very, you know, not living a normal kid's life at this time of my life. So when I got to be on Neighbours, it was so cool for me to have that structure, and, you know, I think it really helped me in become the person I am now, having all that structure and beautiful people around me, and just putting the work in. It was really cool.
0: You're listening to Bonnie Anderson, who's taking us through the chapters of her life, Australia's Got Talent and Neighbours, and we'll get to the current chapter where Bonnie's at the moment. But that Neighbours experience, it's interesting. It's almost like a day job. It gave you that structure. Have you had that structure since, or have you been out in the freelance life since then?
1: Yeah, well, definitely doing the freelance thing. I'm, you know, just running my business, writing music and doing all that stuff. But I feel like I've created more structure in my life, which is, it's the best way for me. I love structure. I love being organized, and I'm a mum. So, you know, I have to be organized.
0: Yeah.
1: I'm making things work. So it's great. I like to keep music like a day job as well. I'm constantly writing and constantly, you know, just exploring and also being a mum. So it's great.
0: How old are your children?
1: I have, my firstborn is 3.5, which is Bobby, little Bobby. Yeah. And we just had Teddy. He's just turned about 10 months. He'll be one very soon. babies.
0: Yeah, a couple of babies, a couple of little kids in the house. Do you have the energy to write still?
1: Yeah, I think I have a lot of energy. I don't know what it is. I feel like they just, you know, light me up. They just give me all the energy. And look, life is so busy as it is, but you just got to find those moments to do what you love for yourself. I feel like I'm a better mum when I can do the things that I need to do. Like, I love getting out and being in nature. I love exercising, and I love writing music and performing, and you know, all those things are really important to me to be the best version of myself.
0: Tell us about this latest chapter that you're on, the new album, the new music that you're working on. Where are you at now?
1: Well, it's a full circle moment, really. As I was saying, you know, my writing it's really changed. It's the last few years, well, 3 years ago, I had surgery on my vocal cords. I had two giant cysts, which was a pretty full-on experience, and I just had my firstborn Bobby, and just felt like I could hardly even sing. You know, I wasn't even able to sing him nursery rhymes, and I just felt all this weird stuff going on. And then, you know, it was two big cysts, and I had the surgery, and it took me a really long time to sing again. I had to go through a really long recovery. It probably took about 2.5 years to really feel confident in myself. And you can imagine, you know, that's all you know. You know, I've sang my entire life, and not being able to do certain things that I was before was so incredibly crippling, really. And it was so scary. So it's been it's been pretty amazing just finding my feet again. And I feel like my voice is stronger than it ever has been, because I've just

0: treated it with so much love and care. And now I'm just decided that it is time. So that was my alarm going off. Have you heard that?
1: What does the alarm signify?
0: I'm actually baking sourdough bread. My own sourdough, so I have to do some knead. I think you call it kneading.
1: Yeah.
0: Kneading yeah. So that's where I'm at. But yeah, look, it's just it's a pretty cool year this year. I'm really excited just to the music that I've been writing. There's some older ones that I'm bringing back to life. There's a lot of new music, and like I said, I've kind of been on that journey and just to be so confident vocally and just to really believe in myself again. I mean, it was a really quite a big chunk there where I just started to not. So it's a beautiful place to be. And yeah, that's where we're at. The music is, it's very soulful. It's soulful, a little bit of blues. It's still quite commercial. But I'm definitely leaning into what I grew up listening to, you know, the Aretha Franklin, and I'm just drawing from my early inspiration, which is, so exciting because a lot of the music that I had released before now is, you know, very pop, and I was very young and, you know, learning, but it's great because it's just the journey of my music.
1: Yeah, that's the beauty of music, right? It can record the different chapters of your life that you're going through. So who knows where it'll go next. And that was really poignant when you were talking about potentially losing your voice when that's all you've known. Were you brainstorming other lives, other parallel lives and things that you would do, or was it too soon to think about what was next?
0: Honestly, I was at times, you know, there would be days where I'd just be in tears thinking, what would I be? What would I do? And you know, that's your whole identity, just knowing that forever. And it was pretty scary at times. But in that time as well, I was becoming a new mom and I was really embracing that and busy with that, which was probably a good time to be in that sort of scenario. But yeah, I think with time and just with a lot of work, it just came to a place where finally feel good. And just, I had to just put that trust in, you know, and the work.
1: Yeah, and it's worked out well for you. You also have an interesting connection in your life to Lionel Rose, very well-known Australian boxer.
0: Yes.
1: Can you tell us about that?
0: He is my beautiful godfather. And, yeah, he's a pretty special man to me. I've obviously not only a boxer, but he released records as well. And he had number one hit, actually. Yeah. So, yeah, look, he was he's a special man and he was my dad's best friend and it's pretty special. Tonight I was boxing in this local boxing gym and we were talking about Lionel and how incredible he was. But, yeah, it's always beautiful to talk about him.
1: Yeah. I wonder if the boxing has affected your music in any way, because that's such a different world from music on the surface.
0: Yeah. I love boxing. It does. It brings a fire inside of me, just like music does. I feel like I'm very passionate about both of them. Don't know if I'm going to get in the ring anytime soon, but you know, you never know. Maybe I could do that if I lose my voice again.
1: Yeah. Or just become a sourdough bread making contestant. That's a lovely life too as well.
0: Totally. Super wholesome, I am. Wholesome.
1: I can't imagine B from Neighbours doing sourdough bread breaking.
0: No. No, I don't think many people can imagine Bonnie doing sourdough, but here we are.
1: Well, wonderful.
0: First for everything.
1: I like it. And, you know, it sounds like it's a happy time, happy chapter for you. If people want to check out the new album, where's the best place to find it and when will it be out?
0: Yeah, well, look, keep your eyes out. We don't have a date yet, which I can't let you know that yet, okay. But it is in the next 6 months. It's coming. It's sounding amazing. I'm super proud of it. But keep an eye out on all my social media platforms. You could follow Bonnie Anderson Music and, you know, Spotify, Bonnie Anderson.
1: That was, as the name says, Bonnie Anderson, who was a singer, a songwriter and actress. This is one of her other songs, What Makes You Think.

0: That's Bonnie Anderson with What Makes You Think Soulful. Soulful music. And Bonnie will be performing at the Sorrento Solstice Festival. If you're not familiar, not only is the World Cup Australia-USA game about to kick off, we are approaching the winter solstice, the shortest day of the year. And there is a festival that celebrates it. So we'll take you into that festival after the news and give you an update on finance. Plenty more coming up on the program. It's news time.
1: Some chase the story.
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0: ABC News with Andrew Kaloupas. Thousands of Australians have sacrificed sleep to attend live sites around the country to watch the Socceroos take on the United States in their FIFA World Cup group match getting underway in Seattle. Andy Yu is at Melbourne's Fed Square.
1: Socceroos fans have been redirected to a live site at Amy Park because Fed Square filled up to capacity more than an hour before the match was due to start. As they waited to get in, thousands were already singing in support of the Australian team. Off the back of an unexpected and spectacular 2-0 win last weekend over Turkey, there's optimism Australia could

0: manage a win, even though the US is widely considered the stronger side.
1: Meanwhile, a flare has been set off at Fed Square as the capacity crowd watches the World Cup game between Australia and the US. MC of the watch party, former Socceroo Craig Foster, addressed the crowd straight after the flare was ignited and called for calm. A ceasefire between Israel and Hezbollah has been agreed in Lebanon after an escalation in fighting jeopardised the interim peace agreement between the US and Iran. Here's Tim Wharton.
2: Israeli officials have declared that a ceasefire in Lebanon will remain in place, saying that if Hezbollah does not attack us, then we will not attack them. The ceasefire was agreed after the US pulled out of scheduled talks with Iranian negotiators in Switzerland on a day of some of the heaviest fighting between Israel and Hezbollah in Lebanon. Under a recently signed peace deal between the United States and Iran, all sides, including their allies, have agreed to declare an immediate and permanent end of military operations on all fronts, including Lebanon. Israel, which wasn't consulted about the agreement between the US and Iran, has voiced anger towards the pact, saying it doesn't go far enough to address Israeli concerns over Tehran's nuclear program.
1: Government officials are awaiting the results of CSIRO tests that will determine whether or not a deadly variant of avian influenza has reached Australia. Here's Patricia Tiano.
3: Yesterday, the government confirmed a wild migratory bird in Western Australia's southern coast returned a suspected positive result for bird flu. If confirmed as the deadly H5 strain, which has devastated populations of seabirds, seals and other animals across the world, it would mean the virus has finally spread to every continent on the planet. WA's Agriculture and Food Minister Jackie Jarvis says authorities across the nation are poised to respond immediately if the case is confirmed as the H5 strain. Samples of the bird have been sent to CSIRO's Australian Centre for Disease Preparedness, with the results expected to be released later today.
1: The decisive victory of Labor's Andy Burnham in the Makerfield by-election in the north of England has put more pressure on embattled Prime Minister Sir Keir Starmer to resign. Europe correspondent Mazoe Ford.
4: Speaking at an event at a football ground to thank voters and campaign volunteers, Labor's Andy Burnham vowed to make politics work again. He hasn't officially launched a leadership challenge against the unpopular Prime Minister Sir Keir Starmer yet, but is expected to.
5: And we are going to lay out a new path for Britain.
4: Sir Keir is vowing to fight for his job.
6: Then yes, I will run. I will stand. And I've said repeatedly, I'm not going to walk away from that.
4: The former Health Minister Wes Streeting has also said he would join a leadership contest. Mazoe Ford, ABC News, Makerfield.
1: British police and emergency services are at the scene of a collision between two trains at Bedford, north of London. Authorities say a number of people have been injured and a fleet of ambulances has been sent. Rail officials say all lines between the towns of Bedford and Luton are blocked because of the crash. Italy's Foreign Minister Antonio Tajani has cancelled a trip to the United States this weekend, accusing President Trump of making denigrating remarks about Prime Minister Giorgia Meloni. Mr. Trump is reported to have told an Italian television network Ms. Meloni had begged to have her photo taken with him at the G7 summit in France this week. Ms. Meloni says Mr. Trump's assertion is completely false.
7: The statements by Donald Trump are totally made up. I'm frankly appalled. I don't know why the President of the United States treats its own allies this way. It's not the first time it happens. It's unfortunate he doesn't have the same determination towards the enemies of the West, with whom he's often more accommodating. But one thing I must remind him of, I and Italy never beg.
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9: Good morning. I just walked past. A massive crowd has gathered in South Bank in Brisbane watching a live screen over here. And this is probably being repeated across the country if you're watching at home or if you're out there at a live site somewhere. There's a real buzz about this game. It's 4 minutes old now, nil all, as far as I can see, online watching it. We will check in with Francis Leach, who was at Federation Square in Melbourne, to see what the atmosphere is like and if he can keep us posted on that. But if you'd also like to share your thoughts on football or anything, you can text me during the program on 0437 774 774. In just a moment, we will take you to Francis and then

something quite different to football. It's the winter solstice. It's very chilled, calm, nature-focused ceremony. So we'll take you into that. There's a solstice festival, so we'll explore what that's all about. It's also got slightly Burning Man vibes because there is an effigy that gets burnt at the end. So this is a kind of pagan-themed festival that's happening in Sorrento in the Mornington Peninsula. So we'll head down to Victoria very soon. But first, let's check the markets with Scott.

0: football?
1: I do. The Japanese yen might be moved to one side. That's okay. All I can say.
0: All right. Apologies to the Nikkei for now, but it's important priorities for us. What are we looking at with the markets today?
1: Look, Ash, and over the course of the last month or so, we've seen a global move back towards equity markets, and much of this is at the expense of money markets or cash, as we know. But with more positive moves, or certainly what seems to be positive moves out of the Middle East, global investors were then looking to take on what we call a more risk-on approach. And look, a recent report out of the Bank of America was shown that U.S. stocks have been drawing record weekly inflows into the U.S. And in particular, we're seeing the information technology sector really leading the way. We saw, of course, the SpaceX or Space Exploration IPO just recent. We saw the recent highs, or what we call an intraday high for SpaceX, up at $218.76 a US share. It has come off, and now down at $185 US a share, but certainly still well above their expectations. We saw year to date, we've seen around about $341.2 billion US flow into the US equity markets. Now, we saw on the other side of that coin, of course, the biggest losers of this being flow from funds being out of China, about $230 billion US there. So look, there is also been pressure on gold markets as investors look to have returns on their investment and really starting to move away from what we know as traditional safe haven assets and back to more of those risks approaches. But it's one to watch there. Having said that, the US market's actually on a holiday today. There's a federal and state holiday and banking holiday in the US. So the Dow Jones, that closed up on Thursday as US time at 51,564 points. The rest of the US markets were up, the S&P 500 up, NASDAQ up, and also the New York Stock Exchange. If I look at the Australian market yesterday, it closed down 82 points at 8,828 points. Most of the drain on the Australian market was due to miners, of course. The Nikkei was up. Asia was mostly down. Europe was certainly down. FTSE 100 down 36 points at 10,363 points there in London. The Aussie currency market mostly down on the crosses. Currently, the Aussie dollar at 70.11 cents to the US dollar, although slightly up against the New Zealand dollar at the dollar at 22 cents there. Oil drifted up 69 cents to $76.54 US a barrel. And gold continues to slide down 1.72% or down $73 to $4,172.90 US an ounce. One of the lowest levels since December of this last year, of course. And data releases there for next week, Ashwin. We're looking all focused domestically at Wednesday, the 24th of June, for the Consumer Price Index for May. So one to watch closely there.
0: Very good. Now, I'm glad we've got some settlement in the Middle East. I was worried about where the world was heading. So I'm sure the markets are quite relieved about that too.
1: Well, hopefully it's going to be sustained and long-living, so we'll see how that goes.
0: MOU for now. We'll see how it goes. Scott, thank you for your time today.
1: Have a great day. Thanks so much, Ashwin.
0: Scott Hamilton there, business and finance commentator. Very soon, we will check in with Francis Leach, who was in Melbourne, watching the USA versus Australia game. So I'll take you over to him. Thanks for your text messages as well, Lauren. Appreciate your kind words. Enjoying the interviews. So join in the program if you like. You can text 0437 774 774. Let's go to Francis after this.

0: That's Wilson Phillips. Hold on.
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0: The ABC's Francis Leach is in Melbourne. Hello, Francis.
2: Hey, Ashwin. Yes, and it's been a difficult start for the Socceroos in Seattle. 30 minutes in, and the United States has scored courtesy of Cameron Burgess' own goal. The big Australian defender just got caught between two lines as a cross came in from the left and had the horrible feeling of just tapping into his own net. So it's United States 1, Australia 0 after nearly 14 minutes. And Socceroos started brightly enough. We're winning a lot of duels in midfield, but it's just a breakdown to left and Burgess just got caught out in no man's land and the Americans are ahead.
0: Just can happen, but I'm sure it's a gut-wrenching feeling to happen. How has the crowd reacted to that?
2: Not what was hoped, that's for sure. But it was still very buoyant, very early in the match, and there's plenty of opportunities for the Socceroos to find a way forward. They've had a couple of sights of goal. Matthew Leckie, just moments ago from the attacking D on the outside of his left foot, the old winger, tried a shot that just whipped his past the left post. So they're getting into good areas, but at the moment, the Americans lead it 1-0.
0: So 1-0, but possession-wise, are they matching each other for possession?
2: Yeah, in midfield, it's a very physical battle, as it was going to be. And it's about taking those moments, and the Americans have taken theirs early on.
0: Well, at least we're taking shots on goal, because the malignment, if you like, against Australia was that we can only do defence. We can't take shots at goals, I think. But that's been proved wrong many times.
2: Yeah, I think that's changing with a new generation of young forwards. Nisiroi Irukunda isn't starting this game. He's on the bench to start with as a substitute. But Mohamed Touré, who plays his football for Norwich in the English Championship, another young, exciting attacker, is up top. And Matthew Leckie, the old veteran who's had 100-plus caps for the Socceroos and is at his fourth World Cup, he's providing that width and that speed down the outside experience. So they'll get their moments. They've just got to take them.
0: And the spirits are up. What are you feeling in the atmosphere?
2: Yeah, it's a little bit more subdued, but it's a long way to go. The Americans have scored early, but these games sort of gather some momentum. And Australia just needs to consolidate for now, keep it at 1-0, and then see if they can find a moment. But the longer it stays at 1-0, the more they'll have their chances of finding an equaliser.
0: Thanks for keeping us posted, Francis. We'll check in before the end of the program.
2: Okay, mate. Bye-bye.
0: Francis Leach there from the ABC. At the game at Federation Square. Unfortunately, 1-0 down at the moment, but we can bring that back. Plenty of time. We're 15 minutes into the game, so lots of time to go. Let's move on to another topic. Sports is great. It's the intensity of the moment, but there's something that comes around not every 4 years. It's every year. It's the winter solstice. And to mark that, there are many celebrations around the year. One of the greatest, one of the most intense maybe, is in Sorrento on Victoria's Mornington Peninsula. It's an all-day celebration that culminates in something quite spectacular. And here to tell you about it is Andrew Brough from the Sorrento Chamber of Commerce. Hello, Andrew.
3: Hello.
0: Tell us about your particular take on the winter solstice. What's happening?
3: So for us, we are doing a huge burning effigy. We think it's one of the largest in Australia, if not. It's about 6 metres tall. That's our kind of piece de resistance. But we've also turned it into something a bit of a festival vibe. So we have sound healing and we have silent discos. We have a main stage with kind of more pop and energy. We have an acoustic stage for that kind of chill zone. And it's sort of trying to wrap up a whole heap of different fun activities to make the solstice something special.
0: Do you find as people get more stressed and pressured by cost of living and other things, they really want to unplug? And is this kind of festival, does it give them a chance to just unwind a bit more?
3: Yeah, it really does. We've had an absolutely massive response. People just love it. It's just a really nice opportunity to get out, particularly in winter. I've got kids, I know it's not much on. And it's just really nice vibe. It's a really good community vibe where we are as well. So it's a really good opportunity just to get out and to unwind and have some fun with the local community.
0: How many people are you expecting?
3: Oh, geez, it's in the thousands and thousands. I'm not exactly sure, but we're prepared for a lot.
0: We spoke to Bonnie Anderson, your performer there, one of your performers there. What's the connection? There's a real focus, isn't there, on being local and being part of the area?
3: Yeah. So she's had a place down here for quite a long time, and so she's really connected to the area. And this year, when we were looking for the artist, we reached out and just said, okay, who's here? And we ended up finding some really great artists. We've got a guy who was on Pop Idol this year, another one that toured with Pete Murray, and just a whole range. We've gone older to younger. So we're really showcasing that the Mornington Peninsula has some great artists out there.
0: There's a solstice zone as well. Can you tell us what's in that?
3: The solstice zone is kind of the sound healing and the more vibey type thing. You know, we've got Dreamweaver things. What do you call them?
0: Dreamcatchers.
3: Dreamcatcher, that type of thing. So it's just a small part of it. We also have like the hot springs. The Peninsula hot springs are going to be there, so you can go and you can do a tub, you can go into the sauna. So if anyone wanting to do that, bring your bathers, bring a towel, and they can even go into the water, because actually the next day we also have a dawn swim where we get up and we, not as many people, a few people come down and go in the water, and then we all go for breakfast afterwards.
0: The solstice, so I can imagine if it's the solstice, it's not a race or anything, it's more communal than that, isn't it?
3: Yeah, it is. It's actually quite fun to see how people do it. So some people just run in and run out. They're there for a minute or 30 seconds, and other people, they take their time and they'll be in the water for like 30 minutes or so, and then they'll come out and come upstairs. We do that at the yacht club down in Sorrento. It's another thing, but it kind of, for me, like I feel like it's a renewal. It's an opportunity to kind of just get that cold, sharp edge and then feel so fresh, particularly after this huge festival the day before for me.
0: Yeah, I like that, really feeling alive, which is different to the sound healing you were talking about. That sounds quite relaxing. Have you had that, and what's involved in it?
3: I've never actually done it before. I've been talking to the guy, his name's Chris Doria, and he sort of talks about it. It's there's an energetic level, as a frequency that really hits home and helps you to relax. And so for that, people will come in. We've got this massive marquee where people can kind of just lay down, relax, and sort of just take the time. You know, there's no devices, there's no talking, there's no anything. You're just listening.

0: And letting your body get into that kind of relaxed state.
1: I like that, the right frequency. Actually, we're talking about something called infrasound, which is beneath, almost like infrared. It's beneath the normal level of hearing. It's the sound, the rumbling of a volcano, maybe a tiger's growl. There's certain frequencies that actually make us feel quite unnerved and anxious, and some scientists have been looking into that. So we'll explore infrasound. So it sounds like your sound healer is trying to find the opposite of infrasound, the opposite of a volcano.
0: Yeah, I think so. Yeah. Yeah. It sounds like it's actually quite an emerging area that people are really clocking into and feeling the benefits of. And this one's great because he's doing it so it suits different ages. So whole families can come in and enjoy that and kind of experience it.
1: People can come along, but they need to register in some way, don't they?
0: Yeah, so they register. It's on sorrentosolstice.com.au is the way they can get, because it's a free event, but it's a ticket event. Just because it's so popular, we're wanting to make sure that we don't get overcrowded. So free but ticketed.
1: Okay. No, that's a balance you need to strike. Favourite dish normally for you at the event?
0: Oh, geez. It's so hard to say. I love the goslame, and I love the chili cheesesteaks. My kids love those twisted potato things.
1: Oh, yes.
0: They seem to be hugely popular down there.
1: Those are just three variations on carb, aren't they? But delicious.
0: Yeah, they are actually. Yeah.
1: I can imagine after a cold swim, though, that's exactly what you'd want.
0: Oh, yeah, 100%. Like the food is incredible there. There's even oysters that Hotel Sorrento and Fish Fetish are doing. So there's every type of food really imaginable. It's quite good.
1: Sounds good. And what's the website if people would like to register?
0: So if they go to sorrentosolstice.com.au, that's where they can check it all out and find out.
1: Okay. Andrew Brough, thanks for your time today.
0: No worries. Thanks for talking to me.
1: That is Andrew Brough from the Sorrento Chamber of Commerce about the Sorrento Solstice Festival. People, we don't do those icy swims anymore, don't they? Those things that make you feel utterly energized that are supposedly good for you, but I chicken out. I haven't done a cold shower in a long time, but maybe I need to feel alive again. This is Sting with Englishman in New York.

0: that is Sting, Englishman in New York. You know, Sting, I'll be doing a music special tomorrow morning about the influence of African music, and African rhythms really found their way into the Caribbean, into reggae. And Sting, with his drummer, Stuart Copeland, really pulled on those rhythms. So I think he'll show up in that segment about the influence of Africa, the rhythms, the harmonies, the call and response, all the different elements of that music that have just really become part of the DNA of the songs that we hear today. We're approaching the news now. So after the news arrives, we will cross over to One More Cross with Francis Leechuckin. See, it's 27 minutes in, still USA 1, Australia 0. So some catching up to do, but not too much. So we'll keep in touch with that before the end of the program. And then we'll cross over to Gordon Lynch, who will be talking about balance, how to maintain good balance as we get older. What are the exercises we can do to avoid those nasty falls, those very dangerous falls, especially as we get older? We'll take your calls as well towards the end of that segment. You can call in text in 0437 774 774 or call 1300 800 222. Let's talk balance after this. I'm Ashwin Segar. Thank you for your company today. Let's head to the news.
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0: the host side, currently 1-0 up. In Melbourne, a flare's been let off at Federation Square as the capacity crowd watches the match. MC of the watch party, former Socceroo Craig Foster, addressed the crowd straight after the flare was ignited to call for calm. Israel and Hezbollah have agreed to a ceasefire in Lebanon after an escalation in fighting jeopardised the chances of an interim peace agreement between the US and Iran. The ceasefire was agreed after the US pulled out of scheduled talks with Iranian negotiators in Switzerland on a day of some of the heaviest fighting between Israel and Hezbollah in Lebanon. The BBC's Joe Inwood reports.
1: The deal between the US and Iran was always meant to include Lebanon, but fighting between Israel and Hezbollah had continued anyway. Many suspecting that was the reason that the talks, due to take place today, were called off. Indeed, Israeli politicians had said they would continue their offensive in the country, whatever the US said. They seem to have been overruled. The news that both sides have agreed to some sort of ceasefire opens up the possibility of progress in talks elsewhere. That is, if it holds.
0: Western Australia's Agriculture Minister Jackie Jarvis has confirmed a brown skua has tested positive in a preliminary test for bird flu near Esperance on Western Australia's south coast. Ms Jarvis says the subantarctic bird was discovered at Cape Legrand Beach on June the 14th. She says the bird died after being taken into care and was isolated for treatment. Samples from the bird are being tested to determine if it was infected with the deadly H5 strain of avian influenza, which has so far not been detected in Australia. Federal Agriculture Minister Julie Collins says the results are expected to be released today.
2: Initial testing at the Western Australian Laboratory has returned a suspected positive result for avian influenza. Samples have now been sent to CSIRO's Australian Centre for Disease Preparedness for confirmatory testing, with results expected tomorrow.
0: British emergency services are at the scene of a collision between two trains north of London amid reports of a number of injuries. The crash occurred near Bedford and has closed the rail lines north of the British capital. Passenger Peter Nutt says it's a chaotic scene.
3: I was on the front carriage of the train that collided into another one. And when I got up, I saw all of the chairs everywhere. And when I got up, I saw people bloodied face and there was smoke everywhere. Now I'm at the side of the road. Some people are going off to hospital. I can't sit down because my back hurts so much, but I'm okay.
0: Italy's Foreign Minister Antonio Tajani has cancelled a trip to the United States this week.

0: He had begged to have her photo taken with him at the G7 summit in France this week. Ms. Maloney says Mr. Trump's assertion is completely false.
1: Le dichiarazioni di Donald Trump sono...
2: The statements by Donald Trump are totally made up. I'm frankly appalled. I don't know why the President of the United States treats its own allies this way. It's not the first time it happens. It's unfortunate he doesn't have the same determination towards the enemies of the West, with whom he's often more accommodating. But one thing I must remind him of, I and Italy never beg.
0: In the AFL, Hawthorns won a seesawing match over Gold Coast at Carrara, claiming a 16-point victory in Friday night football. Quentin Hull reports.
3: The Hawks kicked 7 unanswered goals either side of quarter time and then 4 goals in 5 minutes to start the final term. 2 explosive bursts which proved telling in a 17-11, 113 to 14-13, 97 victory. Dylan Moore kicked 4 goals for the victors, which reduced the Suns to a 4th straight defeat. Hawthorn did, however, lose Jarman Impey with a hamstring injury, and there'll be a nervous wait on the match review for incidents involving Josh Weddle and Jack Ginnivan. Quentin Hull, ABC Sport, Gold Coast.
0: The USA has scored the opening goal in their group stage match against the Socceroos at the World Cup. Australia's Cam Burgess was caught off balance in front of goal in the 11th minute with a cross from US striker Folarin Balogun coming off his shin for an own goal. The winner of the match will secure early passage to the tournament's knockout stage. Australia's Patrick Beach has once again started in goal with Socceroos captain Matty Ryan on the bench. The goal scorers from Game 1, Connor Metcalfe and Nestori Irinkunda, have been left out of the starting 11. ABC News.
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5: Good morning. In just a couple of minutes, we will talk about how to improve your balance to stay healthy as you get older, in particular how to stay upright and safe. But before we go any further, let's see if Francis has an update on how Australia is doing against the USA in that pivotal match today. Hello, Francis.
6: Hi, Ashwin. Yes, welcome back to Fed Square in Melbourne on a damp, soggy Saturday morning. And United States are taking a bit of a stranglehold on the game at the moment. They lead 1-0 on 35 minutes. The only goal so far was an own goal from Australian defender Cameron Burgess. But they're dominating in midfield, and Socceroos are finding it hard to get on the ball and have any possession.

0: And they could be in trouble again.
1: I'm looking at the stats, 68% possession for the US, 201 passes compared to 80 in Australia. So they just seem to be playing, like you said, a quicker, more passing-oriented game in the middle.
0: Yeah, and a couple of times the Socceroos have got on the ball, they've been a little bit lazy with their passes, and they're not being able to hold onto the ball long enough to generate any momentum.
1: Okay, all right. But the, what's the atmosphere like? Is it, has it changed, or are people sort of losing a bit of hope with this possession game?
0: No. It's a subdued feeling here, but whilst it's a 1-0, anything can happen, and it's certainly the game's very much alive. So the Socceroos, maybe their best opportunity might come from set pieces. It might be from corners. They had two corners earlier on, and Harry Suter was a man in 16. The Americans were trying to get around the giant Australian captain to stop him from getting access to any of those balls coming in from the corner flag. But that might be their best opportunity as this game goes on to try to equalise.
1: Okay. All right. Well, we're all watching closely. Francis, thanks for your update today.
0: See you, Ashford.
1: Francis Leach there from the ABC at Fed Square. Oh, it's 1-0. What are we in now? Let's have a look at the live results. It is now 36 minutes in, USA 1, Australia 0. So you can follow it online. You can watch it. SBS is doing the live coverage. We're doing updates throughout the news. So there's lots of places, and there's plenty of live sites. I'm walking past South Bank in Brisbane, and there's people gathered all over the place. So that's the place to watch it in just a minute, a couple of minutes after this song, in fact. We will get to Gordon Lynch to talk about how you can maintain some balance as you get older.

0: Improving balance. Exercises that improve balance and strength can reduce the risk of falls, especially as we age. To talk you through this, you're joined by Professor Gordon Lynch, who is the director of the Centre for Muscle Research in the Department of Physiology at the University of Melbourne. Hello, Gordon.
1: Hello, Ashwin. I hope someone's listening.
0: Exactly. Have you got the TV on somewhere in the background?
1: I'm sure my sons have got it on somewhere, but I think we've got some competing influences and pretty tense affair by the sound of it.
0: Tense. It's 1-0 down at the moment, 41 minutes in. So, yeah, we'll see how we go. There's a comeback in the offing, hopefully, but see how we go.
1: Very good.
0: Now, we're talking about our balance, which seems not just a side extra like strength and cardio fitness. It's actually really important, isn't it, to have a good sense of balance for your health?
1: It really is. And it's, we sort of take it for granted until we start to lose our balance. And that's especially as we get older. We can do things, I hope, to prepare ourselves to preserve balance as we get older. And now balance is the body's ability to maintain the center of gravity over the base of support. So it could be when we're standing still, or especially when we're moving and changing direction. You know, if you're standing on, if you're on public transport, you're on a bus or a train or whatever, and you have to stand, you have to recruit muscles to hold that position and so on. And maintaining that balance is really important for tasks of daily living. It could be climbing or descending the stairs or carrying the groceries or even small children. You know, you've got changes that are perturbing your center of balance, and you've got to be able to maintain that when performing it. So, when I mentioned about with aging and as we get older, that's because falls and the incidence of falls increase as we get older, and that's especially as we start to move over unstable ground or, you know, unstable surfaces. And if you lose your footing, having good balance means the ability to, you know, react quickly and recruit muscles to regain that balance. Because I don't know about you, Ashwin, but if you've ever slipped on ice, I mean, you know how dangerous that can be. And sometimes you've got some control, sometimes you've got no control whatsoever. It's actually a very frightening experience. So we've got to be able to have some ability to regain balance. If we're on unstable ground, if the surface is uneven, we need to be able to recruit muscles appropriately. So the body does this in this remarkable way. We've got three sort of systems that are working constantly. The brain's receiving all these signals and information about where we are in relation to ourselves and the environment around us. So the inner ear, it's called the vestibular system, that's detecting changes now in our head movement, so rotational head movements, if we shake or we nod our head, if we maintain our head position in, you know, up, down, moving forward, backwards, and so on. We've got this sort of gyroscope within our body, within the brain, which is enabling us to know where we are at any one time. Then, of course, we've got our eyes. Our eyes are telling us, our visual system is telling us what's around us. It's providing those clues. It could be telling us that there's an obstacle ahead of us that we can negotiate and so on. And then in conjunction with all those other aspects, we've got what we call the somatosensory system. Now, what that means is we've got receptors in our skin, our joints, our muscles, that's providing feedback, you know, about the body's position relative to the ground and relative to the surfaces around us and the position of our arms and legs. So there's, you know, it's this remarkable sort of computer which is receiving all this information, but also during everyday activities, it's telling us, well, we need to negotiate that obstacle, we need to trigger certain reflexes that recruit muscles and so on, that will shift our weight appropriately to get out of harm's way, or making sure that we keep sure-footed if the surface becomes unstable underneath us. So I think there are many important reasons why we want to maintain balance. And I put age in there. I think it's important because we think, well, what can I do to slow the rate of aging? And are there systems that we can train in a certain way that preserve these really important body processes that enable us to perform tasks of everyday life? Because if we lose balance, I mentioned about falls, and that means fractures. And fractures are usually, especially as we get older and our repair mechanisms aren't as good, that can put us in harm's way, and the prognosis may not be good. So as we start to decline, now we're getting older, our sight, our hearing is changing. So that ability

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0: ability to process that information that I mentioned starts to wane a little bit. So it's not surprising, you know, deteriorating eyesight, you know, it's going to increase the risk of falls because you can't see where those hazards are and so on. So muscle mass is a big thing, and that's a big thing that I work on, but that's all part of the ability to recruit muscles and produce sufficient forces and power to get out of harm's way, but also to perform tasks. And, you know, if we lose our neurological abilities, you know, they start to wane as we get older, that can affect that vestibular system that I mentioned before, that gyroscope. So medications could be another factor, Ashwin, that could be interfering with our normal abilities. And around the home, environmental hazards can be a factor as well as we get older. So, you know, it could be the surfaces we work walking on. It could be the lighting in where we live and where we work. Furniture can get in the way. Objects like loose rugs and pets can get in the way and so on. We've got all these things that perhaps we can control, but some things that we can't control as well. So it's really trying to think about, well, what can we do about it? And I've got some exercises that I think can help.
1: Sure. Take us through some of the exercises.
0: Yeah, so if we think about what we need to do, I mentioned those different systems about proprioception and body awareness and so on. We need to build that core body strength that supports the centre of gravity. And I mentioned core strength a few weeks ago and did some exercises, and they're all relevant as well. But you can improve balance and stability by doing particular drills. It could be single leg exercises and core strengthening movements as part of your weekly program. Now, as always, Ashwin, you know, make sure you get the all clear to exercise from your GP or specialist. There'll be some exercises they may suggest you do. There may be some exercises they suggest that you shouldn't do, depending upon your own circumstances. Exercise prescription is meant to be personal. It's about your own program based upon your own circumstances. So let's make sure we take that in consideration. But the sort of daily drills that I'm mentioning could be just practicing standing on one leg, you know, for 10 seconds on one leg, 10 seconds on the other. You can do that while you're brushing your teeth. You know, you can just do there and say, well, okay, I'm doing that, and I'm doing another activity as well. All of that is actually working those muscles to maintain stability. You can use a wall or a table for support when you're starting off. But as you get better at doing that, Ashwin, you can do that with your eyes closed and see how you go. That's when you can really feel those muscles working to maintain stability. Another thing that you can do is heel-to-toe walking. So you can place your right heel in front of your left toe, take, you know, 5 or 10 steps forward and then maybe 5 or 10 steps back, following that particular line. That's one way we can actually recruit muscles to maintain that walking in that particular position. There's also the sit-to-stand exercise. That's often a measure of strength and power, but it's really telling us now how we can, you know, do that and recruit activities with eyes open and eyes closed. So you can sit in a sturdy chair and then stand up without using your hands. You can keep your arms folded, you know, or across your chest throughout the exercise. You can do that, you know, it's more challenging if you're doing it with your eyes closed, but you can really feel those muscles work and do what they're supposed to be doing. I mentioned, we talked about core strength in recent weeks, and all the exercises around strength training become really important. So I won't necessarily go into all of those. I can, but we did cover that a few weeks ago. But strength training is critical. So resistance training, lifting weights, resistance bands and so on, exercises that are going to be recruiting those muscles for stability are all going to be important for balance training and preserving balance as we get older. And the final sort of exercises are the ones that we often talk about for promoting more dynamic activities, and that's yoga or Tai Chi or Pilates. Those are all exercises or activities that are really combining that core strength engagement with, you know, shifts and controlled shifts in weight. And those shifts in weight are recruiting muscles for balance, maintaining posture, you know, either statically or in a dynamic fashion. If you're more adventurous, I'm not sure if we fall into this category, but, you know, skateboarding and rollerblading and dancing and all things where you can imagine that the instability and trying to maintain balance on an object that's unstable is, of course, recruiting all those muscles. So when I typically think of these as younger people's activities, if you're still doing those activities in your 60s and beyond, well, that's amazing. I think where there are there are better ways we can do that and safer ways that we can do that to train safely and effectively to preserve balance.

0: as I mentioned, we often take it for granted. We often take many of these things for granted until we start to lose those faculties. So balance is really important for maintaining quality of life, and we can train in a certain way, hopefully, to slow the rate at which we can lose that particular really important faculty.
1: Very important faculty. Maybe doesn't get discussed as much as strength and cardio, but we'll look into how we can improve your balance today. You've been listening to Professor Gordon Lynch, who's the director of the Centre for Muscle Research and the Department of Physiology at the University of Melbourne. A couple of comments have come in, Gordon. One from Teresa. Okay. I'm listening and very interested, thank you. And Philippa says, tell him I'm definitely listening. It's very pertinent to me. Thanks. So we do have people listening out there.
0: Thanks, Teresa. Very good.
1: Luke has called in from Warrnambool. Hello, Luke.
2: Yeah, good morning there, and good morning to Professor Gordon Lynch. Yeah, I just sort of mention the importance, you know, of it. I think it's coming up 2 years ago. My mother rang me and said, "Oh, Dad's tumbled over," which wasn't that uncommon at his age. And I only live like on the same block, but you know, we've got 3 acres, and I went up there, which wasn't uncommon. And Dad's on the ground in a stubborn mood and going, "I'm all right, I'm all right." And I picked him up, and I should have known better. And when I picked him up, I didn't realise he'd fractured his neck on his fall, and it broke his neck as I picked him up, and he literally passed away from when I picked him up, and it broke his neck. So I know, not being tragic, you know what I mean, but the seriousness, if someone is on the ground, you know, treated as, you know, like a ambulance or surf life-saving rescue, keep him still and get the proper people there, because I sort of kicked myself, because I'd picked him up a fair few times. You know, he's an old, was old and a bigger gentleman, and you know, and he was fine. You know what I mean? He's going, "Leave me alone," out of stubbornness. And I picked him up, and he obviously he had a fractured neck of some description, and it broke his neck, and off he went.
1: Oh, so, Luke, I'm really sorry to hear that, but
2: that's okay.
1: But you're sharing the story with us, which is actually really important to know, isn't it, Gordon? Just the risks when someone falls over.
0: Yeah. I'm very, very sorry to hear that. But as you say, to share that story, it raises the awareness, because when people have fallen, you don't know what's really happening. You don't know whether there's a fracture. It could be a limb, but in this case, if it's the neck, it's something that if you start to move them, you aggravate the condition and so on. So as Luke has mentioned, make sure you stabilise the person, but make sure that you get the emergency personnel there to make sure they can stabilise to someone for moving them. Because, again, it's thinking about what Luke's mentioned, it really highlights the importance that what we do take it for granted, but if we do fall, we don't necessarily fall in a safe way, and we can really do some damage. And so thank you, Luke, for sharing that.
1: Appreciate you calling in, Luke.
2: Appreciate that. Thank you.
1: Thank you as well.
2: Bye.
1: That this is why what you're talking about is so important, Gordon, is because people perhaps don't appreciate the importance of balance and falling and some of these topics as well. So I appreciate you sharing them as well. We have had a couple of other questions come in. Lee from Belmont says, "Good morning, Gordon. At 75, I have problems with my feet which prevent me wearing proper shoes and walking correctly without pain. So exercise is difficult and my balance has seriously worsened. How do I balance exercises or do balance exercises when I have these barriers to moving safely?"
0: Yeah, that's a very important question, because the condition of our feet, the health of our feet becomes something, again, that we don't think about as being important, but they are, you know, we're talking about stability and balance. We're standing on those platforms. If you've got pain, if you've got foot issues, what I often recommend, and I have talked about foot pain and exercise before, but this is highly relevant here from Lee, is that you get your GP referral, perhaps to a podiatrist who's an expert in either, you know, there could be about orthotics that could be made especially to fit into shoes that provide the stability and don't aggravate a condition. It's getting the foot issues treated. It's also an issue of pain management as well. So I talk about aging as being this thing where we don't have to do it alone. If we have a team of people around us, we can, and we've got our GP front and center, but we've also got referrals to perhaps physiotherapists, it could be about podiatrists, it could be about dietitians. There are people there that help specifically for our

0: know, that phase of life where we need to preserve it, what we can. Our feet, our foot health, our feet, the condition of our feet becomes important for balance, of course. So what I'd suggest for Lee, and I have suggested this in the past, is perhaps get referral to a podiatrist who can address the issues of the feet directly. And that could be pain management in relation to the GP, but it also could be the formulation of these orthotics designed to promote stability for your condition, for your biomechanics, etc. So again, that becomes really an important issue that could be a step in the right direction to give us the opportunity to do those exercises. So a very good point. It's actually one I think we put on the list, Ashwin, for a future dedicated topic as well.
1: Yep, that would be good to do. Steve has written to say, can you ask Professor Gordon the fundamental importance of on acquiring metabolic stress for training to maintain balance? I hadn't heard of that phrase, high repetitions, short rest periods. Is there anything you can tell us about that approach?
0: Well, if it's the high intensity interval training that we've talked about before, so it's really working very intensely for short periods, it depends on the type of activity that we're doing. Typically, that could be riding a stationary bike to do high intensity interval training, but you can do that walking, you can do that running if you've got that capacity as well. It's really working in short bursts. So what we're focusing on today, Steve, is can we do those exercises that may, you know, if we're working under metabolic stress, that's really working at a high intensity. Some of the exercises I've mentioned don't have to be grueling as such. We're really talking about exercises which are recruiting muscles that are the hidden muscles that we don't see. So that those core muscles that provide stability need to be activated in specific ways. And those exercises that I mentioned are the key ones for balance. But what Steve's mentioning in terms of the high-intensity interval training and other things like that, where we've got a metabolic stress to do with and how we adapt to that, that's also very important for developing other aspects of overall fitness. And it's, again, a topic I have talked about high-intensity interval training before, but it's one that's popular, Ashwin, and we might put it on the radar again.
1: Sounds very good. More questions, but we're just approaching the news, Gordon, so we'll come back to this topic at another time. But I appreciate your time today, Gordon.
0: Thank you, Ashwin, and thanks to our listeners for sticking by.
1: That is Professor Gordon Lynch, the Director of the Centre for Muscle Research in the Department of Physiology at the University of Melbourne. And as I mentioned, the news has arrived, so we do have to let you go to perhaps watch the football or do some balance training, whatever it is that you are getting up to with your day. If you return tomorrow for the overnights program, I'll be doing a music special called Out of Africa, which is about the influence of Africa on the music we enjoy today. Rhythm, harmony, concepts, just the hidden ways that continent has enriched the music we enjoy today. I'm Ashwin Sedgar. Rhea's been producing. Thanks for your time today. It's news time.
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0: Good morning, ABC News with Michael Delafontana. The Socceroos are down 2-0 against World Cup co-host USA at halftime in their second group stage match in Seattle. The Australians scored an own goal in the 11th minute before the USA doubled their lead just before injury time was added in the first half. Team USA's Alex Freeman headed the side's second goal past Australian keeper Patrick Beach. More than 800 soccer fans are at the historic Odeon Theatre in Hobart for the Socceroos World Cup match against the United States. The watch party was organised on Tuesday after 936 ABC Hobart brought attention to there being nowhere to publicly watch the game in Hobart. The organisers, Dark Lab, say tickets sold out within 40 minutes on Thursday and an additional 100 were released yesterday. The winner of this match will proceed to the knockout stages. Government officials are awaiting the results of CSIRO tests that will determine whether or not a deadly variant of avian influenza has reached Australian shores. Here's Patricia Tiano.
1: Yesterday, the government confirmed a wild migratory bird in Western Australia's southern coast returned a suspected positive result for bird flu. If confirmed as the deadly H5 strain, which has devastated populations of seabirds, seals and other animals across the world, it would mean the virus has finally spread to every continent on the planet. WA's Agriculture and Food Minister Jackie Jarvis says authorities across the nation are poised to respond immediately if the case is confirmed as the H5 strain. Samples of the bird have been sent to CSIRO's Australian Centre for Disease Preparedness, with the results expected to be released later today.
0: The Community and Public Sector Union in Tasmania has taken action in the Industrial Commission to try and slow down the naxing of a government department. Sophie Jackers reports.
2: In March, the state government announced it will replace the Department of State Growth with a new entity called Building Tasmania. Under the new proposal, Building Tasmania would take charge of infrastructure delivery and also State Housing Authority, Homes Tasmania. The CPSU says the government has failed to meet its legal obligations to consult workers. An emergency conciliation meeting in the Tasmanian Industrial Commission was held on Friday afternoon, with the department agreeing to meet with the union every 2 weeks to provide information.
0: A departmental spokesperson says they've been consulting with staff since the government's announcement was made and that consultation continues. Overseas, there have been fresh strikes in southern Lebanon hours after Israel and Hezbollah agreed to a ceasefire, casting further doubt on a US agreement to end the war in Iran. America's editor John Lyons has more.
3: Israeli military actions in Lebanon derailed negotiations set to take place in Switzerland on the US President Donald Trump's deal to end the war in Iran. After signing it earlier in the week, the clock started on the 60-day negotiation period on how to implement it. His Vice President J.D. Vance was set to fly to Bürgenstock to lead the talks, but his trip was abruptly cancelled after Iran delayed its delegation over Lebanon. Donald Trump is under pressure to rein in the Israeli Prime Minister Benjamin Netanyahu, who he calls an ally, even as he openly criticises his actions in Lebanon. John Lyons, ABC News, Washington.
0: British police are at the scene of a collision between two trains at Bedford, north of London. Authorities say a number of people have been injured and a fleet of ambulances have been sent. Rail officials say all lines between the towns of Bedford and Luton are blocked because of the crash. In the AFL, Hawthorn has won a seesawing match over Gold Coast at Carrara, claiming a 16-point victory in Friday night football. Quinton Hull reports.
4: The Hawks kicked 7 unanswered goals either side of quarter time and then 4 goals in 5 minutes to start the final term. 2 explosive bursts which proved telling in a 17-11, 113 to 14-13, 97 victory. Dylan Moore kicked 4 goals for the victors, which reduced the Suns to a 4th straight defeat. Hawthorn did, however, lose Jarman Impey with a hamstring injury, and there'll be a nervous wait on the match review for incidents involving Josh Weddle and Jack Ginnivan. Quentin Hull, ABC Sport, Gold Coast.
0: To the weather, strong wind warning for the far northwest coast, Bank Strait and Franklin Sound, east of Flinders Island, upper east coast and lower east coast. Minor flood warning for the Mersey and North Esk rivers. Partly cloudy, 13 for Burnie, Devonport and Launceston. The forecast for Hobart, a possible shower. And 12 degrees. At the moment, 9 in Burnie and Devonport, 10 in Launceston, and sitting on 8 degrees in Hobart. 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
6: Now we're talking. Yes, we are. Now we're talking. Excellent. Been waiting for this hour of the morning. Good morning. Welcome to Saturday morning. And if you're still under the doona or you haven't stepped outside and you're planning on it, it is a little bit chillier. This morning, there is a bite in the air. I don't think it's a double puffer day, but, you know, probably not a T-shirt and shorts day either. How you doing? You're looking forward to a great weekend? I'm looking forward to this morning, that's for sure. Some wonderful events around Tasmania. I'd like you to share your events as well. You can do that on the text line 0438 922 936. Let us know what's happening wherever you are in Tasmania, please. Also looking forward to this on the program. Later on this morning, we're going to be joined by the Everyday Technologist. He is running some scam self-defense workshops. Now, I mean, you hear all about scams all the time, I know, and you probably think, oh, it's never going to happen to me. But I tell you what, it can touch, affect anyone. Happened to me, so it can happen to you, I promise you. The Everyday Technologist is going to be joining us on the program, and he takes a slightly different kind of approach rather than just necessarily you as the individual and being aware and protecting yourself, but looking at it like Neighbourhood Watch. It's a really interesting approach. Looking forward to sharing that with you on the program. That's coming up a little later. Let's take a look at some of the top temperatures, speaking of it being a little chillier this morning, a bit of a nip in the air. Top temperatures around the state, starting with King Island. Good morning, Curry. Wind easing and cloudy, a top of 13.

mark as well. In the northeast, it's partly cloudy too. Bridport and Scottsdale both atop of just 12 degrees. Much cooler, as you would imagine, in the Central Plateau. As a matter of fact, we're going to talk a little bit about the Central Plateau and walking in the Central Plateau too. The Launceston Ramblers have a walk coming up tomorrow into the Central Plateau. So cloudy in Bothwell at a top of 10 degrees. It's chillier, halve that for Liaweenie. Morning frost and 5 the maximum. Cloudy for Liaweenie too. In the west, maybe a bit of a shower hither and thither for Sean. I've just changed the name of Strawn. Strawn, otherwise known as Sean, a top of 12 degrees possible shower for Maydena, 10 and cloudy. For Queenstown, a top of 11 degrees and cloudy. Maybe I'll think about changing all of their names in some way, shape or form. Waratah, a maximum of 9 degrees and partly cloudy. In the Midlands, cloudy across the Midlands. Campbelltown, a top of 11, a little bit cooler in Oatlands and a maximum of 9 degrees. On the east coast, a few sprinkles across the east coast. Bishanoe, a top of 13 degrees, a possible shower. I think they've got their solstice swim coming up this weekend as well. Going to take you to another winter solstice swim, which is also part of lifestyle medicine. I'll expand on that this morning on the program. St Helens, a shower or two and 13 degrees. St Mary's, a possible morning shower and 11, and Swansea, cloudy at a top of 13. For the Upper Derwent Valley, cloudy. New Norfolk and Ouse both a top of 12 today. In the southeast, Hobart, a possible shower and a max of 12. Shower or two and 12 for Adventure Bay on Bruni. Down in Dover, a max of 12 degrees and a shower or two, and a shower or two for Port Arthur, and 13 degrees. 10 past 6 on 936 ABC Hobart at ABC Northern Tasmania with Mel Bush. Thanks for sharing your morning with me. Coming up, Amazing Grace McCallum is going to bring you the gig guide. We're going to look at where you can be entertained around Tassie. It's coming up after a bit of rock and roddy.

0: A very subdued rock and roddy and downtown train. 936 ABC Hobart at ABC Northern Tasmania. Good morning. Welcome to the weekend. Welcome to your Saturday. Rug up today. It's a little bit chillier. However, Mark from Risdon Vale, good morning, is wearing the shorts today. Mark, being an all year round shorts guy, says, morning, Mel. Looking forward to the happy vibes. It's been a long week. It has been a long week. The Socceroos aren't going well. Still got my fire burning and it's warm as. Good on you, Mark. Yeah, speaking of the Socceroos, we're actually going to cross to the Odeon this morning, where the Odeon is chock-a-block with Socceroos fans. So we're going to get some of the vibes on the program this morning as well. Morning to Anthony from North Hobart, who says it's a beautiful still dawn. It is very still, isn't it? Looking forward to the breakfast program. Thanks, Anthony. So am I, as it so happens. It's a 6:15 on ABC Radio coming up. Speaking of happy vibes, Amazing Grace McCallum and the Gig Guide.
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0: Yes, the burning question at this hour of the morning. What is the buzz? Well, welcome back to the studio, Amazing Grace. How are you, my sprightly little disco biscuit?
1: Sprightly. Yes. trying to get there this morning.
0: Yes.
1: It's very cold.
0: Winter in Tassie.
1: Yeah.
0: I actually really like it. I love
1: fresh.
0: That cold, fresh air on your face.
1: Well, you don't even have a heater in your car. And
0: no.
1: So
0: I'm Tassie tough. You know, I do. People driving past me, if you look in, I do look like I'm on my way to the Antarctic. However, and
1: wow.
0: I did, yes, it was actually hilarious. This morning I also had to drop off my neighbour's son who, morning Ollie, hope you're doing well, not that Ollie's listening, but at any rate, down at Salamanca because they have a stall at Salamanca, and so, you know, everyone was going a different direction. So, yeah, dropped him off this morning and he's well-versed with my car with the beanie, he's got everything on. Got four lanes.
1: Not Tassie tough.
0: Poor kid.
1: It's aspirational.
0: It is aspirational, that's right. But, you know, we love it. We're used to it down here. Yes. Well, where are we off to first?
1: Well, it's the Derwent Symphony Orchestra's second concert of the year. I think we covered the first one a few months ago. And it's going to be conducted by violinist William Newbury, who we've spoken to on the show before.
0: We have.
1: And it's titled Of Kings, Kindred Spirits and Star-Crossed Lovers. So very romantic music.
0: Oh, gotcha.
1: Yes, I think that's the vibe. And it's going to be featuring Brahms' double concerto for violin and cello with some members of the TSO, violinist Phoebe Messel and cellist Nick McManus. And they'll be playing some Prokofiev as well, but big romantic repertoire.
0: I'm not familiar.
1: Well, you might be soon.
0: Okay.
1: And that's tomorrow, 2:30 at the Stanley Burberry Theatre.

0: that Pruskovsky?
1: No, I couldn't remember which song I'd put in the system, and then I realised it's not actually that. So, But it is, that's the actual Derwent Symphony Orchestra playing there. So, yeah, I could have chosen Prokofiev.
2: Prokofiev, thank you.
1: Or I could have chosen the actual orchestra that's playing. So that's what I went with.
2: Speaking of Brahms, though, and speaking of orchestras, going to have a chat with the Cradle Coast Orchestra later this morning because they've got a brilliant concert coming up.
1: Exciting.
2: Yes.
1: Yes. Just and they're bringing the culture.
2: Big news. Oh, yes. I like to bring the culture. I'm very cultured, me. Yes.
1: Perfect. Well, some culture of a different kind. It's Jessie Monk. And she
2: is monoculture?
1: No. It's multi-culture.
2: Okay.
1: Yes. It's a Nam-based avant-folk artist, so Melbourne, and she has a fascination for myths and folklore, and she is performing songs from her album that sort of covers like Celtic myth and like lots of Gaelic influences.
2: I think we're going to like this, you and
1: yes, I. Yes, I think this is where we cross over.
2: It is.
1: And she's been nominated for the Contemporary Folk Album of the Year at the 2025 Australian Folk Music Awards. And yeah, she's coming to Suffragette Records to launch her album, and that's tomorrow at 2 p.m.

0: Oh, yes, I could see myself sitting down in a beer garden,
1: it's
0: sipping on something nice.
1: It's definitely a sort of Sunday afternoon
0: chilling.
1: Fare.
0: Mm.
1: Yes, yep. Next up, some blues, some soul, some grooves at Longley.
0: Great.
1: Kate Meehan Band, known for their high energy performances and... they play big festivals, but they also do intimate venues. And I found a little cover of a banger by Carole King. And I think that we could all do with a bit more Carole King in our lives.
0: Yeah,
1: so,
0: sure.
1: Yeah, she's going to be playing, not Carole King, obviously, unfortunately.
0: Not this weekend.
1: No, not this weekend. But Kate Meehan Band is going to be playing tomorrow, 2:30, at the Longley International Hotel.

0: And a bit of sax in the background.
1: Love it.
0: Which is great.
1: Yeah, tinkling of the keys.
0: Yeah. I know you're seeing me constantly flicking my eyes to the telly.
1: Yeah, I didn't know that you were a sporting fan.
0: I don't just sit here and watch telly all day. We'll stand here and watch telly all day. No. Yes, it is the Socceroos that's on, that's sure. But I'd keep looking because is it Beyonce in the crowd? Is Beyonce a soccer fan?
1: Well, it did look like her husband there.
0: Oh, okay.
1: So potentially I didn't see her, but
0: okay, that's
1: it's
0: why
1: behind
0: I keep
1: me.
0: Going, is that Beyonce at the soccer?
1: I think everybody gets involved in the soccer during these tournaments.
0: Being as it is in the United States.
1: Exactly.
0: After all. 22 past 6 on 936 ABC Hobart and ABC Northern Tasmania with me, Mel Bush, and that one over there, Amazing Grace McCallum. Right.
1: Yes. Well, I'm going to shift gears, maybe grind some gears with this one.
0: Yeah, great.
1: But I did put it at number 4 in the list.
0: Now, is this, hang on just a moment, because this here where I said my sprightly little disco biscuit was planning on getting along to a Swedish death metal concert. You did meet the Swedish death metalers, didn't you?
1: I did. I remain open-minded to all musical genres.
0: Good.
1: Yes.
0: Is this where we're going?
1: No.
0: Oh,
1: different.
0: Okay.
1: Different.
0: Yep.
1: I did meet them. I didn't get to their show because in a very me turn of events,
0: it was too late. Yeah.
1: But I have a Perth-based rapper for you called Complete. It did take a little bit for me to find one that was appropriate to play on the ABC.
0: Okay.
1: But I found a 30-second snippet. So
0: 30 seconds is clean.
1: His name is Complete and he's back on the road for his first national tour in more than a year. And he's been really getting up in the rap arena.
0: Okay.
1: Yes. He's being supported by Canadian artist Cripple along with some local support acts. And it's tonight, 8:30 at the Republic Bar and Cafe. Thank you.

0: I have learned over time to actually listen to the lyrics.
1: Ah, yeah.
0: It's poetry. Yeah, yeah. It is poetry.
1: Yeah.
0: Yeah. We've got some poetry on the program as well. But I mean, to begin with, a lot of the time I did, yeah, well, that's right. You know, I used to think, I feel like I'm being yelled at. Mm. And then, you know, then I was listening to the lyrics. The lyrics are great.
1: Yeah, the good ones do it really well and are quite accessible to the masses if you actually listen.
0: Yeah. True. Okay.
1: Next up, something
0: a
1: little bit softer. It's Kay Payne. A lot of people will know Kay from Around the Traps. She's celebrating 10 years of jazz and blues at West Winds Community Centre in Woodbridge. And she's doing some smoky ballads. She's doing some upbeat blues. She's kind of got you covered. But it is tomorrow, 2 p.m. at the West Winds Community Centre.

0: Smooth grooves, Kay Payne. And can I also say that if you are down the Woodbridge Way, you should jump onto the West Winds Facebook page because they have so much stuff.
1: So much
0: always
1: stuff.
0: Happening at West Winds. It's great. It's a really, really good community centre. Can I, speaking of down kind of that way, but over the hill, we've had a reminder that the Signet Singers concert titled Journeys is happening in the Carmel Hall in Signet this afternoon from 1:30. You can get in and the concert starts at 2 and there is going to be an afternoon afternoon. I called Strawn Sean. What is going on? Afternoon tea provided after the concert.
1: Fabulous.
0: Yep.
1: Love
0: great.
1: It. Next up, I've got Big League, which are a Melbourne indie alt-pop rock outfit led by husband-wife duo. And they're launching their EP here in Tassie. And they've had pretty strong Australian radio support. They've gone international as well. They're bringing new material from their EP, Wind and Swagger. And that's today, 3 p.m. at Mona.

0: That has some 80s vibes for my mind. I can't think who it is.
1: Well, for me, it was giving Roxette vibes.
0: Oh, it is kind of giving.
1: And you teased me for my Roxette tote bag this week.
0: I don't know that I teased you.
1: Oh.
0: I just said, is that where you keep your Dolly magazine? It's a legitimate question if you've got a Roxette tote bag. I would have thought.
1: All right. Legitimacy, questionable, but
0: right.
1: Next up, it's the bonus.
0: Is it?
1: And you played a song that could have actually fit in the bonus earlier today, the Rod Stewart number about trains, because it was a slow history week this week. But would I deprive you of a bonus?
0: I should certainly hope not.
1: No, I wouldn't.
0: I wouldn't let you back.
1: Yes. So on Sunday, 22nd of June 2014, just 12 years ago, it was the last train that departed the Hobart rail yard.
0: As in the Tasman Limited or the last passenger train?
1: No, like freight, the suburban line.
0: What?
1: And then they switched to a different track.
0: Right. Yes. When was your last train journey?
1: Probably in Europe. I don't think I've been on a train in Australia.
0: Really? Okay. Yeah. Sorry. Go.
1: Anywho, but I thought, you know, after that sad story, I'd cheer you up, and I've got some train songs for you.
0: Oh. Yay! So I walked. Thanks, Gracie.
1: See you.

0: Thomas. Oh, that's brilliant. The bonus, trains. It's just about 6:30 on 936 ABC Hobart, ABC Northern Tasmania. Michael Delafontana is bringing you the news from the ABC newsroom. Coming up after 6:30 news, we're going to check in with the Bureau of Meteorology. We're also going to check in with ABC's Rick Goddard, who's down at the Odeon with the Socceroos.
1: Hi, it's Zan Rowe. Excited that a new generation are taking on a classic series. 6 filmmakers, 10 countries, 1 winner.
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3: Morning ABC News with Michael Delafontana. The Socceroos trail 2-0 to World Cup co-host USA in the second half of their group stage match in Seattle. An Australian own goal followed by a header from Alex Freeman in the first half put the USA in front. Socceroos fan Liam Moshberger braved an early start for this morning's World Cup watch party at Hobart's Odeon Theatre, leaving home before 3 o'clock this morning. He says the atmosphere at the event, organised between 936 ABC Hobart and Dark Lab, is electric.
4: It's pretty awesome to have finally somewhere to watch the game in Hobart. We've come from the deep Huon Valley, we're up at 2:45 and we're ready.
3: The Invasive Species Council says rare animals like the orange-bellied parrot will be at particularly high risk if the H5 bird flu strain is confirmed in Australia. On Friday, a wild migratory bird in Western Australia's south returned a suspected positive result for the deadly H5 bird flu strain. The strain has devastated populations of seabirds, seals and other animals across the world. The Council's director, Dr. Carol Booth, says water birds and seabirds are some of the most at-risk species.
5: The other category to be really worried about is rare animals. Species like orange-bellied parrot, where the death of even a few, a new disease in that species could be really, really devastating.
3: The Community and Public Sector Union in Tasmania says there needs to be further consultation with Department of State Growth staff before the department is axed. In March, the state government announced it will replace the Department of State Growth with a new entity called Building Tasmania. The union has taken action in the Industrial Commission to try and slow down the process. An emergency conciliation meeting in the Tasmanian Industrial Commission was held on Friday. The department has agreed to meet the union every 2 weeks to provide information required for consultation. The CPSU's Thesa White says the government has failed to meet its legal obligations to consult workers.
6: But these are professionals who do these jobs every day. They're dedicated to Tasmanian community. Ensuring that they have a voice in this process means that we can set up this new agency to be as effective as possible.
3: A departmental spokesperson says they've been consulting with staff since the government's announcement was made and that consultation

0: consultation continues. Overseas, Britain's Labour government appears to be careering towards a messy mid-term leadership election, although a timeline for it remains a mystery. Europe correspondent Mazoe Ford reports.
1: Labour's Andy Burnham won the Makerfield by-election in the north of England convincingly. Becoming an MP paves the way for him to challenge the UK's Prime Minister Sir Keir Starmer for the Labour leadership. But he has not yet officially declared that he will. Speaking at an event at a football ground to thank voters and campaign volunteers, Burnham vowed to make politics work again.
2: You have to do something to make life more affordable, to put more money in people's pockets.
1: The Prime Minister has vowed to fight for his job, and at least one other MP has confirmed he'd join the leadership contest.
0: Italy's Foreign Minister Antonio Tajani has cancelled a trip to the United States this weekend, accusing President Trump of making denigrating remarks about Prime Minister Giorgia Meloni. Mr. Trump is reported to have told an Italian television network Ms. Meloni had begged to have her photo taken with him at the G7 summit in France this week. Ms. Meloni says Mr. Trump's assertion is completely false.
3: The statements by Donald Trump are totally made up. I'm frankly appalled. I don't know why the President of the United States treats its own allies this way. It's not the first time it happens. It's unfortunate he doesn't have the same determination towards the enemies of the West, with whom he's often more accommodating. But one thing I must remind him of, I and Italy never beg.
0: Devils captain Robbie Fox will continue to be managed through the club's inaugural VFL season as it looks to consolidate a spot in the top four this weekend. 33-year-old Fox will be rested for a third time this weekend for the team's game against Sandringham in Melbourne tomorrow. Sam Siggins will also miss the clash through illness, while Rory Wright will be recalled. Coach Jeremy Webberley says Fox's availability will be a week-to-week proposition.
4: Probably from week to week, fortnight to fortnight type thing. You sort of just assess how his body is, how he's going, what does the travel look like for the next month, all those types of things come to account, and then we just make some educated decisions from there.
0: And in the AFL, the Crows are gearing up to play against Melbourne this afternoon at Adelaide Oval. Both Adelaide and the Demons sit inside the top six. ABC News.
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6: Now we're talking.
7: Yes, good morning. Saturday morning, you've hit your weekend. And gee, a brilliant weekend. I mean, this weekend is proof that when things get chilly in Tasmania, things do not slow down. If anything, they seem to be going in the opposite direction. Coming up shortly, we'll speak with the Bureau of Meteorology, but we'll also cross to the Odeon in Hobart, where there is a huge crowd. It is sold out watching the Socceroos. Maybe a little bit of disappointment there, potentially. But anyway, we'll chat with Rick Goddard, who's down at the Odeon with the big crowd there, cheering on our Socceroos. Who knows? Maybe they could make a comeback. Let's hope so. But as promised, let's get to the Bureau of Meteorology. Chris Kent's there. G'day, Chris.
8: G'day, Mel. How are you?
7: Brilliant. Thank you very much. Better than the Socceroos, but never mind. You know, it's just a game, isn't it, Chris?
8: It's only half-time.
7: It's only half-time. Yep, anything can happen. Chris, take us round, would you mind, with the inshore, outshore waters, the observations, etc.
8: No worries. Yeah, so coastal waters at the moment, start with observations out at Matsaika Island. We've got southerly winds at 9 knots, low rocky point east-southeasterly at 11 knots, Cape Sorrel south to southeasterly at 9 knots, Cape Grimm southerly a bit windier up in the northwest at 20 knots. King Island southerly at 11 knots. Low Head south-southeasterly at 24 knots. King Island, we've got easterly winds there at 7 knots. Eddystone Point southerly winds at 34 knots. A bit blowy up in the northeast. Friendly Beaches southerly at 8 knots. Moriah Island southerly also at 18 knots. Tasman Island south to southwesterly at the moment with 14 knots, and around Hobart currently around southwesterly winds around 10 knots. So forecast today, we've got south to southwesterly winds 15 to 25 knots, reaching 20 to 30 knots early this morning, so currently up in the northwest there. Those strong winds are expected to contract to northeastern waters later this morning and then ease this afternoon.

0: around 10 to 20 knots throughout coastal waters. Swells, we got east to south, across the west and the south, we got southeast, southwesterly swell around 2.5 to 3.5 metres. North, we got westerly swell at below 1 metre, and the east we got south to southwesterly winds 1 to 2 metres, with a northeasterly swell around 1 metre. The wave rider buoy at Maria Island also currently about 1.4 metres. We still don't have any data out of Cape Sorrel. Warning wise, we've got The strong wind warning across the northwesterly northwestern areas at the moment, northeasterly and northeast and down to Tasman Island in the east. And like I said, we'll see those winds easing throughout the afternoon, so that warning should be contracted and eased this afternoon. So finishing up with the lakes, we got south to southwesterly winds around 10 knots there on the lakes, and they're turning west to northwesterly later this evening.
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0: I have got it on my phone in front of me.
1: I can hear it in the background. That's gold. Just temperature-wise and weather-wise, much rain around and much cooler temperatures?
0: Yeah, so we've got temperatures cooling down now once that front has moved through. Rain-wise, we still got the odd shower about the state today as well, but, not looking at sort of anything too significant. Those temperatures, it's a bit cooler and warming up maybe a fraction over the weekend.
1: Good on you, Chris. We'll catch you in an hour or so. I'm Chris Kent at the Bureau of Meteorology. It's 20 to 7, speaking of the Socceroos.
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1: At 20 to 7, and ABC breakfast presenter Rick Goddard is at the Odeon Theatre this morning, because that's the place to be if you're a Socceroos fan. G'day, Rick.
4: Hi, Mel. it's incredible. There's 850 diehard fans here. And the moments where the Socceroos have possession or do a plucky defensive play, which is really all they've had the chance to do, everyone's on their feet cheering. Hands to the foreheads in anguish. It's like a full roller coaster here.
1: Nobody's crying yet because it's only half time. There's still a chance. Is the vibe still positive that they have a chance?
4: They're football fans. They're Socceroos fans. They're pretty realistic about where we're at. The USA are playing an absolutely clinical game. We've just got possession. So they're cheering just for that. If we get one goal at this point, I think it would be a bit of a miracle. The SBS commentary is very critical of how the Socceroos are putting the game together, but they've had a bit more forward momentum, I believe, if you say, or Mel. And we're in possession. You might hear the atmosphere in the background as we have another attempt on goal. But look, it was an amazing arrival. People were leaving night mass, you know, dressed as nuns and with silver face masks on. And there's a couple of night mass people down on the beanbags, actually, who've still got one eye open. And so the crossover was really funny. And it's just such a feeling of celebration and hope.
1: Well, you know, it's not often that you can get that many people together with that much joy before the sun comes up, let's face it.
4: Yeah, with such short notice, absolutely. And those tickets were subscribed out in about 40 minutes. So there's definitely a lot of support for soccer, which we know, and people want to celebrate it and celebrate this team. So, yeah. Great to see.
1: Well, with a bit of luck and a fair breeze, we might be able to check in with you later. Have the time of your life, Rick. Good on you.
4: Thanks very much. Cheers, Mel.
1: It's 18 to 7, 936 ABC Hobart, ABC Northern Tasmania. Breakfast presenter Rick Goddard, he's at the Odeon with 850 diehard Socceroos fans watching the game. Coming up, though, this morning's historic hit. And I'm really not sure that you can beat the stats.

0: artists on this particular track. It's a track that, well, according to one database, has been recorded by 438 different artists. That was as at July 2021. Can you imagine that? 438 different artists have recorded this particular track, which I think is phenomenal. And it is a celebration of the former king of song and dance.
1: Meet the builder of dreams.
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0: Oh, great to have you along. It's 16 to 7. Now, this morning's historic hit did not languish on the charts at all. When it was released, it went straight to number one with a bullet, and it stayed there for 11 weeks. It became the song of the year that year. Now, I'm not sure if that's because it was a crack, I mean, it's a cracker track, but if that was entirely the reason, or if it was because of the immense star power of the performer. He was the undisputed king of song and dance. And this month sadly marks his passing, which was back in 1987 from pneumonia at the age of 88. He was more than a triple threat. He was a dancer, an actor, singer, musician, choreographer, and a presenter with a career that crossed stage and screen over 76 years. He was born in Omaha, Nebraska, where his father was a brewer, and his mother dreamed of escaping, quite frankly. His sister was also a really talented singer and dancer, and the kids were how Mum was going to get her ticket out of there. And so they did. They moved to New York City, where the kids were formally trained, and the rest, as they say, is history. His sister Adele's career stalled when she got married, as was the thing in the day, unfortunately. But our star would only continue to shine brighter. He would find himself another partner with whom he would go on to star, or co-star, I should say, with in 10 Hollywood musicals. She was Ginger Rogers, and he could only be the one and the only Fred Astaire. And this was their biggest hit.

0: Yes, this morning's historic hit, remembering Fred Astaire, who passed away this weekend back in 1987 at the age of 88. And actually, just before Fred Astaire passed away, abdicated his throne as the King of Song and Dance, he did welcome in the next one, the understudy, so to speak, who was Michael Jackson. And Fred Astaire actually did say, "I did not want to leave this world without knowing who my descendant would be." So there you go. Farewell again, Fred Astaire. It's 11 to 7 on 936 ABC Hobart and ABC Northern Tasmania. Coming up in just a tick, we're going to talk fishing. And Marilyn has reminded us at Eagle Hawk Neck, hi Marilyn, that our market is on today at the Tasman X Service Club in New Bina from 10 until 1 with lots of stalls and, of course, breakfast toasties. Good on you, Marilyn.
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0: At 11 to 7, and good morning to Plinio Torian, talking fishing. G'day, Plinio.
3: Morning, Mel. How are you?
0: Very well, thank you. You're back from your mainland sojourn.
3: I'm back.
0: By the sounds of things.
3: In Tasmania.
0: Great. Nice to have you back. Welcome home, Plinio. Now, let's talk flathead, because we do get questions about that quite regularly, because Tasmanians have traditionally been used to just going out and catching as many flatties as you like. Bring them home, whack them in the freezer, eat them straight away. But no, tis no longer the case, Plinio.
3: Well, that used to be the case years ago, but the reason why it's come to mind this week is we had a parliamentary review recently on the new flathead rules, or the changes to flathead management. So got me thinking, because once again, there was a lot of toing and froing of questions and finger pointing, and it got me to thinking, like, what a great example it is to us what's happened with the flathead, sand flathead in the southeast in particular.
0: Well,
3: but
0: expand
3: in the whole state
0: a little bit on that, because there'll be people who don't know what has actually occurred.
3: Well, quite quickly, we've gone from 20 to 2 flathead in the southeast, and then more recently, they've completely closed the taking of sand flathead in the southeast zone. You can still take 5 elsewhere, but even that's a big reduction from the old 10 or 20.
0: And this is a protective measure, to be clear.
3: Yes, but I think the point is, with all the changes, all the rhetoric's been around recreational fishers taking too many, and none of the rhetoric has really been about the lack of management, bad management decisions, you know, pretty much no management, you know, in years gone past. And well, yes, there's, you know, moves at foot now, but I thought looking at sand flathead and sort of transposing, you know, what we want for the future in these emerging fisheries that we have in Tasmania.
0: So getting the jump, looking at what we didn't do in order to look at what we need to be doing now. So what sort of fisheries are you talking about?
3: I'm talking King George Whiting and Snapper.
0: Okay.
3: And I suppose your first port of call while managing any species would be to protect them around the spawning period. And this is something that's not been in this discussion with sand flathead much. They come into the shallow bays in spring and early summer, late spring, early summer. And, of course, those areas are the same areas that we fish for them a lot of the time.
0: So you're talking about something that may, I guess, in some respects, just to make an analogy, looking at something similar to hunting where there are seasons.
3: So absolutely.
0: That's that kind of theory.
3: You know, I get myself into trouble for being a progressive fisherman. It doesn't really endear me to the more sort of traditional views of a lot of fishermen. But I don't see why we should fish for anything in the middle of spawning. And, of course, you know, spawn periods change, but it's sort of like the thought that counts. If we take a month out of, you know, that peak spawn period and don't touch them at all surely has to be a good thing. Surely it's something you should do for every species.
0: Yeah, is anybody else looking at this from, like, for example, inland fisheries or, you know, anyone in any government agencies taking note that maybe this is something that needs to be looked at?
3: I don't know. It'd be nice to know, wouldn't it?
0: It would be nice
3: to hear those words, and that's the thing. I'm not hearing those words. I mean, the one thing we have a spawn enclosure on is trout, which, you know, according to some are invasive, but, you know, or But trout are here to stay. There's no point thinking we can get rid of trout.
0: Well, we have the same situation with deer, but let's not get into that.
3: And we have a similar situation with deer, right. So why would we not build in a safety measure like a spawn enclosure for, if we have this burgeoning snapper, southern snapper fishery, particularly in the Frederick Henry area, the same area where they have the, you know, a distinct problem with the flathead population due to whatever. Whether it's overfishing, and I'm sure that's a portion of it, but the conversation should be management, should be how we're going to manage our way out of it and how do we manage our way into it. And, of course, if we know the things that we didn't do in the past with flathead, surely we should, you know, incorporate those into the new fisheries as a default before we get there. Why wait till we get to a problem? And I suppose I'm thinking about this because last summer season, late spring is when the snapper come into Frederick Henry to spawn, there was more and more focus because people are coming off flathead, so here's another dynamic, and going onto snapper in the same area because they can't catch flathead. So there's going to be even more pressure on snapper. So I just wonder why there's not that discussion to let them breed, particularly in reference to the fact that they're an emerging species in the area.
0: Well,
3: surely we should be acting like farmers and encouraging a growth in the fishery.
0: We're having that discussion now, Plinio.
3: Well, so yes, and anyway.
0: you've got to make sure someone's listening and I guess be a part of that conversation at a governmental level as well. But in terms of fishing, Being the chilly weekend that it is, are you going to get out and about at all?
3: I'll be on the Derwent, and if I get keen, I might even head up to the Swan River today.
0: Ooh.
3: For a bit of winter fish. The weather's quite good. The winds are down.
0: True. Except, I think, far northeast. It's a bit on the breezy side.
3: Okay, right. I didn't get to check the northeast just then. I had a look at Devonport, and Burnie didn't look too bad, particularly tomorrow's a nice day.
0: Yes.
3: So I'm trying to get out today and still a bit of brim fishing around. The first sea trout of the year down here in the Derwent, but I'm sure there's a few things people can poke around for, like winter whiting would be a good thing to do for people inshore bays and down the front of estuaries. We don't really do a lot of whiting fishing over winter in Tassie, but I'm sure that's something that we could target. And to keep in mind, that would be post-spawn because the whiting have spawned in late autumn, to the best of my knowledge. So, yeah, good
0: well
3: time.
0: Pointed out.
3: A sustainable time to target whiting. So we should be keep this in mind going forward. You know, everyone's got pretty stung by the removal of our sand flathead fishery in the south. We've got to look to the future and see what we could do to make sure this doesn't happen in other fisheries.
0: Good on you, Plinio. You have a great weekend. It's been great chatting. Plinio Torian, talking fishing and where we need to be in terms of thinking about that sustainability. It's 3 to 7 on 936 ABC Hobart at ABC Northern Tasmania. I want to take you for a bit of a dip this morning. You might think it's too cold for a dip, but not for these Tassie tough peeps. And you're going to hear from, at the same time, the reasons in and around getting involved in a winter solstice swim this weekend. It's good for you. And our guests should know because they're a GP and they specialise in lifestyle medicine. That's coming up after the news at 7.

0: BJ Thomas is hooked on a feeling. I hope you're feeling good this morning. I know I am, because it's great to have your company. News time at 7 o'clock. We're going to take you for a chilly dip after 7.
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0: In ABC News at 7, an anxious wait to see if a strain of bird flu has arrived in Australia. A fragile ceasefire between Israel and Hezbollah broken. Italy's Prime Minister takes Donald Tusk to Trump. And the Socceroos 2-0 down to the USA at the World Cup. Good morning, I'm Michael Delafontana. The results of a CSIRO test confirming whether or not a deadly variant of avian influenza has reached Australian shores is set to be released later today. Patricia Tiano reports.
1: Samples of a wild migratory bird in Western Australia's southern coast were sent to the CSIRO's Australian Centre for Disease Preparedness after it was confirmed to have returned a suspected positive result for bird flu. Australia is the last continent without a confirmed case of the deadly H5 strain, which has devastated populations of seabirds, seals, and other animals across the world. WA's Agriculture and Food Minister Jackie Jarvis says officials nationwide can respond immediately if the H5 case is confirmed. Australians are being urged to keep a safe distance if they come across any sick or dead birds or animals, and to report it immediately.
0: An Antarctic researcher says Tasmania's fur seal population will be at risk if the H5 bird flu virus is confirmed to be in Australia. Dr. Jane Younger says the flu can jump species to mammals, leaving other species at risk too.
2: We call it a bird flu. It's, you know, traditionally found in birds, but in this case it's jumped across that species barrier to infect mammals and potentially transmitting from mammal to mammal. So here in Tassie, we probably need to be a little bit worried about our Australian fur seal populations too.
0: The community and public sector unions take an action in the Industrial Commission to try and slow down the axing of a government department. Sophie Jaggers reports.
3: In March, the state government announced it will replace the Department of State Growth with a new entity called Building Tasmania. Under the new proposal, Building Tasmania would take charge of infrastructure delivery and also State Housing Authority, Homes Tasmania. The CPSU says the government has failed to meet its legal obligations to consult workers. An emergency conciliation meeting in the Tasmanian Industrial Commission was held on Friday afternoon, with the department agreeing to meet with the union every 2 weeks to provide information.
0: A departmental spokesperson says they've been consulting with staff since the government's announcement was made and that consultation continues. Overseas, British emergency services remain at the scene of a collision between two trains north of London, which has left a number of people injured. The crash, which occurred near Bedford, has closed the rail lines north of the British capital. One of the passengers, Peter Knapp, says he suffered minor injuries.
4: When I got up from the collision, it seemed that everyone else around me was screaming. My legs have got blood on them, but beyond that, I must have been very lucky. And I was able to get up and look around, but lots of people were on the floor and couldn't move.
0: After Israel and Hezbollah announced a ceasefire, there have been fresh strikes over southern Lebanon, further threatening to derail a US agreement to end the war in Iran. America's editor John Lyons has more.
5: High-level negotiations set to take place in Switzerland on how to implement the US President Donald Trump's deal were cancelled at the 11th hour. Iran delayed sending a delegation over Israel's actions in Lebanon, leading the US Vice President J.D. Vance to abruptly cancel his travel plans too. After Donald Trump signed the deal earlier this week, the clock started ticking on a period of negotiations on how to implement the agreement. Hezbollah and Israel then agreed to a ceasefire, but within hours more strikes landed in southern Lebanon. Mr. Trump is under pressure to rein in Israeli Prime Minister Benjamin Netanyahu, but if he can't, it could collapse the whole deal.
0: The decisive victory of Labour's Andy Burnham in the Makerfield by-election in the north of England has put more pressure on the deeply unpopular Prime Minister Sir Keir Starmer to resign. Europe correspondent Mazowie Ford reports.
6: Speaking at an event at a football ground to thank voters and campaign volunteers, Labour's Andy Burnham vowed to make politics work again. He hasn't officially launched a leadership challenge against the unpopular Prime Minister Sir Keir Starmer yet, but is expected to.
7: And we are going to lay out a new path for Britain.
6: Sir Keir is vowing to fight for his job.
8: Then yes, I will run. I will stand. And I've said repeatedly, I'm not going to walk away from that.
6: The former Health Minister Wes Streeting has also said he would join a leadership contest. Mazowie Ford, ABC News, Makerfield.
0: The Italian government has slammed US President Donald Trump over a claim that Prime Minister Giorgia Meloni begged for a photo with him during this week's G7 summit in France. Tim Orton reports.
9: Italy's Foreign Minister Antonio Tajani has cancelled a trip to the United States this weekend, accusing President Trump of making denigrating remarks about Prime Minister Giorgia Meloni. Mr. Trump is reported to have told an Italian network Ms. Meloni had begged to have her photo taken with him at the G7 summit in France this week. The Italian Prime Minister has hit back on social media, calling Mr. Trump's claims completely fabricated.
10: The statements by Donald Trump are totally made up. I'm frankly appalled.
9: Ms. Meloni, who stated, "Italy and I do not beg," says she's astonished the American president treats allies this way, and added it's a shame he doesn't show the same resolve towards the enemies of the West.
0: The Socceroos have lost their second group stage match at the FIFA World Cup, going down 2-0 to co-host nation the USA in Seattle. An own goal by Cam Burgess in the 11th minute put the home side in front before Alex Freeman headed through the USA's second goal just before half-time. The Socceroos have one final group stage match to come against Paraguay on Friday. More than 800 fans have gathered at Hobart's Odeon Theatre to cheer on the Socceroos as part of a Hobart First World Cup watch party. Ronnie Fletcher reports from the venue.
11: The watch party was only organised on Tuesday this week after 936 ABC Hobart brought attention to there being nowhere for fans in the state to watch the game. It got the attention of organisers Dark Lab, which is running the party in collaboration with City of Hobart and ABC. Majority of the fans here appear to be supporting the Socceroos. Some say they're grateful for the opportunity to watch the game alongside their community.
12: I think the Australian team is doing such a good job promoting multiculturalism. So I think that's why we're all here, because this is the Australian that we love.
11: Organisers say the tickets sold out in 40 minutes when they were first released.
0: More women in southern Tasmania can now choose to have their baby in a private hospital after the Calvary Hospital opened upgraded maternity services. Lucy Shannon reports.
13: Last August, the Hobart Private Hospital stopped offering maternity services, leaving Calvary Health the only private provider in the south of the state. Concerned about the impact of the closure, the federal government provided $6 million to enable Calvary and the public system to boost capacity. Melissa Evans from Calvary says the hospital is now ready to welcome more births.
14: Last year, we delivered about 355 babies. This year, we're going to deliver potentially about 800.
13: The upgrade include the renovation of an existing birthing suite, a new special care nursery, a new staff room, patient lounge and maternity equipment.
0: Tasmania police say two people involved in a dangerous driving incident which left one person hospitalised had been in a

0: At the Royal Hobart Hospital. The woman has been charged with causing grievous bodily harm by dangerous driving. Police say the man and woman are known to each other and they're treating it as a serious family violence incident.
1: Now with sport, here's Erin Masakavetere.
2: Hawthorn have moved into third place on the AFL ladder after a 5-goal final term secured victory over the Gold Coast by 16 points. The final scores, the Hawks 17-11-113 to the Suns 14-13-97. It's the Hawks' first win at the Gold Coast in 12 years. Suns defender Mac Andrew has told ABC Sport his side couldn't execute their game plan.
3: They just killed us out of centre bounce and, it's part of our game. We really need to tighten up and get better as the season goes on.
2: And Australia's men's cricket team has taken an unassailable 2-0 lead in the T20 series in Bangladesh, defeating the home side by 7 runs in Chittagong. Matt Renshaw scored an unbeaten 89 from 52 balls, including 5 sixes, with Bangladesh falling short as they chased 197 runs for victory.
1: Tasmania's weather, strong wind warning for the far northwest coast, Bank Strait and Franklin Sound, east of Flinders Island, upper east coast and lower east coast. Minor flood warning for the Mersey and North Esk rivers. Fine about the central north after patchy morning frost. Scattered showers elsewhere, easing and contracting to the west, far south and the lower east coast during the morning. Partly cloudy, 13 for Burnie, Devonport, Launceston. Possible shower, 12 for Hobart. Currently 9 degrees in Burnie, Devonport, Launceston, 8 in Hobart. ABC News.
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0: A marvellously good morning to you. We are here Saturday morning and it is brilliant to have you along for the ride. It really, really is. We're going to take you on a chilli dip this morning. I know if you trot down to the beach for a dip on, you know, a morning like this morning or any time in Tasmania probably feels like you're having a cold water swimming experience. There's a very special event happening in Burnie tomorrow. I know you're going to enjoy it. You might not feel like you are, but I promise that you will. It's 11 past 7, also coming up this morning, after 9, of course. This morning, it's Gardening Talkback, and Andrew Clark from Harmony Garden Centre is going to be joining you for Gardening Talkback, an hour of answering all of your gardening conundrums. That is on the way this morning. And something else too, I hope you can stay with me because this is a really important one. And that is a scam self-defence course. Who ever thought there could be self-defence for scams? Well, I suppose that's what it's all about, protecting yourself. The everyday technologist is going to be joining you this morning. And if you've got questions, I know that he's going to be happy to answer them. But he is running some self-defence, scam self-defence workshops and taking a neighbourhood watch approach to it as well. That's on the program. I hope you can stick with me. That's a really important conversation. It's 12 past 7 on 936 ABC Hobart and ABC Northern Tasmania. Now, when you head down to your local beach, are you a plunger or a trepidatious tea bagger? The Tassie seas can be very cold, you know that. But what's important is that evidence shows that a chilli dip can be just what the doctor ordered. Anastasia Messier is a doctor, a GP, a Burnie GP who specialises in lifestyle medicine as part of her general practice care. And Anastasia is also the founder of the annual Winter Solstice Swim, which is happening at West Beach in Burnie tomorrow. Are you up for it? Anastasia, welcome to the program. Thanks for joining us.
1: Oh, hello. It's really my privilege to be able to speak here. I'm actually not a founder of the Solstice Swim. I'm a founder of our...
0: Boss?
1: Yeah, that's it. Yeah, Burnie Ocean Sunrise Swim. So it's our second Solstice Swim. And yeah, I'm shouting out for Tini Brumby, really, who is organizing the... Solstice Swim.
0: It's good to have the mayor behind you when you're doing this. But look, Anastasia, before we talk about the event itself, can you talk to me a little bit about the wisdom of lifestyle medicine that you integrate into your practice?

0: Well, so I'm a doctor for now 17 years, and you know, I've practiced in different parts of the world, and I see for myself, right, and for my patients, how often a patient walks out of a doctor's office holding a prescription or being referred for a surgery. So when I discovered for myself lifestyle medicine, it was quite a few years ago. I actually attended American conference, and I thought, whoa, this is just so amazing, where a doctor can prescribe an exercise or a proper nutrition, or you know, help a patient to build a good healthy habits, to have a better sleep, for example, and walk out with a script for exercise, right, out of doctor's office, because I actually didn't have courage to do that. But it's all science-proof tools a doctor can do for a patient, build healthy life. How amazing it is. So since I got my accreditation last year with Australian College of Lifestyle Medicine, I feel so courageous. I want to really scream from the rooftops how amazing it is. And all doctors have to do that and spend just a little bit more time with a patient, seeing a patient, you know, with very holistic eyes, instead of rushing through the day, you know, seeing 30-50 people, what we usually do.
1: Anastasia, yeah. I think every single patient will be, well, A, we can hear your passion, but B, you said those magic words, doctors need to spend more time with patients, and I think that's incredible. And to be clear, this, the lifestyle medicine is integrated. It can sit alongside what we would see as typical or traditional medicines.
0: Very much so, yeah. Truly, it does not replace, you know, traditional medicine, where we have to care for disease, but it's just an addition to it as well. Mm. And doctors often feel not confident to do it.
1: So you've come to us from Russia, Anastasia. I think people might be picking up on the accent. Yep. Can you share what one of the first things that you purchased when you arrived in Australia? We were talking about this when I was chatting with you earlier in the week, because I think it will all make us feel here even more grateful for the good stuff we've got.
0: Yep. Okay. So when I came to Australia for the first time, it was end of European winter. And winter in Russia is really heavy. It can be, you know, 7 months of really dark days, lots of snow, really cold. And I just was craving for something very fresh, you know, green leaves. So the first thing I purchased was a bag of leaves, mixed leaves. I was just literally just put some, a bit of salt, a bit of olive oil, and I was just eating those leaves because I was desperate for something fresh. And when they asked me in the interview, like, why do you want to come to Russia, to Australia? And they said, you know, guys, you have fresh fruit and vegetables all year round. And they were laughing. And I thought, why are you laughing?
1: We don't have that. Yeah, we do. We take it for granted. It's so lovely to hear a story like that, because it reminds us how lucky we are. And Anastasia, in terms of the good stuff, let's talk about this, you know, getting up for a winter solstice swim. Of course, Mayor Teeny Brumby's going to be there tomorrow, but you founded the Burnie Ocean Sunrise Swim. What does getting up for an early morning dip in the ocean give you in terms of wellness, Anastasia?
0: The benefits are just so numerous, to be honest. First of all, you know, I wanted it to be sunrise, because I think just the seeing sunrise, it really stops you in your track. You know, it's a great reset for your circadian rhythm. It's a stress reduction, grounding, and you just have better perspective for the day ahead. It's amazing for mental health, no doubt. Evidence-based tool, you know, for seasonal depression. And then the other thing is cold water experience. It's obviously initial shock with the entering cold water, and then 2-3 minutes that passes and you walk out of that water, you literally happier, you have sharper mind, you have more energy, more alertness for the day ahead.
1: You've just got to break through that barrier.
0: Oh, truly. So it really, really starts with courage. You basically just need to bring yourself to the beach, and it is a social anxiety. We are all very worried, you know, what others think of what we are doing, about ourselves, you know. Just bring yourself down, and you just will follow along with the group, because doing it together, you actually don't think how cold it's going to be. You know, am I going to survive it? Am I going to have a heart attack here? Nothing like that will happen. Well, you're together, you laugh, you giggle.
1: And you've got a doctor there actually on site in the form of Anastasia, of course. So tell us about the swim tomorrow. When is it starting? Obviously hoping for more swimmers than spectators this year round. And hopefully what you've had to say this morning will encourage people to break through that barrier and just hang in there for that 2 or 3 minutes and, you know, and you will feel better. So what's the process for tomorrow? Can you just rock up? Do you need to register?
0: So council asked to register just within this last week. Mm-hmm. So it's preferable if people do register, but it's also going to be okay, I think, if people just bring themselves down, bring, of course, towels, warm clothes for the after the swim. Water now is around 14 degrees, which is considered to be cold. We use a tub of warm water. Just when you get out of the water, you know, just to break that chill factor. It really is an amazing discovery for us. It was a year ago. And then, you know, lots of warm clothes. Packing is going to be limited, obviously. So come a little ahead of the time, of the starting time, because at 7:30, basically, we are going to all enter the waters all at the same time. And the feeling of doing it all together is unbelievable. There is actually even science. It's called collective effervescence, where all people together do something together and experience joy doing it. I promise every single participant will experience this, you know, sense of awe, sense of wonder, and admiring nature, connecting with each other. That's what it's going to be. And I'm expecting, you know, around maybe 150, at least 200 people. It was unbelievable last year, and I am hoping it will be something similar this year. We are actually expecting an amazing weather, apart from it's going to be chilly, but we're going to see beautiful sunrise. The water is going to be basically flat. You know, last 2 weeks in Tasmania, whoever lives here, you know, it's been so much rain. Everyone's so over it. So we can just celebrate the sunrise all together.
1: Look, Dr. Anastasia, I'm feeling the joy, and I love that term, collective effervescence. We all need more collective effervescence. Thank you for chatting this morning. I've really enjoyed this conversation, and all the very best for tomorrow and all of that collective effervescence. Thanks, Anastasia.
0: Thank you so much. Thanks.
1: That's Dr. Anastasia Messier, who is a GP in Burnie and also a specialist in lifestyle medicine, which is integrated into her practice there, and the founder of BOSS, the Burnie Ocean Sunrise Swim. 21 past 7 on 936 ABC Hobart and ABC Northern Tasmania. Coming up, something very special on Monday morning. For the last 4 weeks, we've been playing Tassie Hide and Seek. Now, if you want to find out if you've won the trip for two to Sydney, this is right across 936 ABC Hobart, ABC Northern Tasmania. If you want to find out if you've been a part of it, if you've won the trip to Sydney, then you need to be listening to ABC's Rick Goddard on the breakfast program on ABC Hobart on Monday morning. Okay, if you're tuning in, this is a little of what's been happening over the past week.
2: 8, 9, 10. Ready or not?
3: We're playing Tassie Hide and Seek. We've lost our presenters. Where might they be?
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5: This is exciting. I think she might be in Sorrel.
6: Yes, I think Walls of Jerusalem.
4: You are correct, Elizabeth. Congratulations.
7: Hi, Joel. I think he might be at Promised Land, which has the village of Lower Crackpots.
8: That's right. I am at Tasmasia. And the village of Lower Crackpot.
9: Well done to you, Nikki.
4: Joel Reinberger, where are you hiding?
10: Fairy Dell in Launceston at the gorge there.
9: Absolutely correct, Amundo. We are at Fairy Dell in Cataract Gorge.
4: And you guessed it right. We had to be very specific today, Chris.
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0: 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It's 23 past 7 to something quite different now. 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Coming up, we're going to drop in on, it's a play on words, I like this, so does our next guest, Sunday Poetry. 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
0: When you think back to your younger days, I wonder what your memories are of poets and poetry. Dorothea McKellar, probably. Banjo Paterson, bit of Henry Wadsworth Longfellow. I mean, they're all wonderful in their way, but you know, there were rules to poetry, wasn't there? It contained stanzas. It had to rhyme. Well, poetry really has, I think, had quite the renaissance. It's cool. It can be edgy. It doesn't have to rhyme anymore. And we have festivals and poetry groups all over Tassie. Kathleen Green is the co-founder of one of those groups in Deloraine. And you're welcome to head along tomorrow for some Sunday poetry at the British Hotel. Kathleen, thank you so much for joining us.
5: Oh, thank you, Mel, for inviting me.
0: Have you always had a bit of poetry in you, Kathleen?
5: Not always. I didn't know I did until I was inspired by the Slam Nans, who run the Slam Poetries in Tasmania.
0: I haven't come across the Slam Nans, but no. I'm going to seek them out now.
5: I think I've spoken to Yvonne Glue, yes.
0: Yes. Come to think of it. So, in terms of poetry, then, what are your memories of it growing up?
5: I wasn't terribly fond of it. Going to Crescent District High School, it wasn't everything had to rhyme, like you said. But now, it's very creative and far-reaching.
0: So you tend toward, the poetry that you enjoy these days tends toward that slam style of poetry, that sort of short, sharp storytelling. Would that be true?
5: Mine personally isn't so much slam. I have gone in the slams, and I did in 24, I was second in the Tasmanian slam poetry with a poem about a bat biting me back in 24. And then went to Sydney Opera House for the national final. But Sydney wasn't ready for me. No, I was quite a different style to the usual slam.
0: Sydney wasn't ready for me. I love it. Well, I mean, you made it to the national final, but you're saying slam's not really your bag. I mean, what sort of style would you say?
5: Mine's funny bush poetry. Mine, like I said, wrote about bat biting me. We have, because I live on a farm, I've been bit by many things, and I write about what happens around me, my experiences on the farm, and seeing fornicating wallabies in the middle of the road that refused to move one night.
0: Maybe that was why Sydney wasn't ready for you.
5: That's right. I said fornicating on the Sydney Opera House stage.
0: Oh, my goodness.
5: Which might have been a bit much for me.
0: So
5: I told them about all the wild things that live in Tasmania, and maybe they shouldn't come here.
0: So tell us about the Sunday poetry sessions at the British Hotel, Kathleen. Tell us, how does it work? What do you do?
5: We meet the third Sunday of the month from 2 to 4 p.m. in the dining room of the British Hotel. We sit around a very casual circle and each read our own poems or our favourite poems from someone else's book, and we have discussions in between poems, and it's a very casual group, and anyone's welcome to come along and listen or recite. And it's different. Normally poetry groups gather in the dark of the night for open mic,

0: we used to call it open mic, but we don't have a mic, though sometimes Mike does come along and he opens up with his poetry. But so ours is an afternoon one. And, yeah, it's very enjoyable.
1: So third Sunday of the month, British Hotel, what time are you gathering tomorrow for locals who might want to come along and hear a bit of bush poetry and other poetry and stuff from Mike?
0: From 2 o'clock to 4 o'clock.
1: Kathleen, it's been great to chat to you. I wish we weren't out of time, and I think I would wear the badge that Sydney wasn't ready for you with honour, Kathleen. Have yourself a great weekend. Thank you
0: Thank you, Mel. You too. Bye.
1: Kathleen Green, who is the co-founder of Sunday Poetry, which happens, that's tree, as in grows in the ground, if you didn't get that already. Still to come. Oh, get along tomorrow, by the way. I did say British Hotel in Deloraine. Almost at news time with Michael Delafontana. More great stuff coming up. We're going to catch up with the multi-talented conductor of the Cradle Coast Orchestra. They have got some good news coming up. They've got some surprising news as well. That's on the way after the news. It is 7:30.

0: Good morning, ABC News with Michael Delafontana. The Invasive Species Council says rare animals like the orange-bellied parrot will be at particularly high risk if the H5 bird flu strain is confirmed in Australia. On Friday, a wild migratory bird in Western Australia's south returned a suspected positive result for the deadly H5 bird flu strain. The strain has devastated populations of seabirds, seals and other animals across the world. The Council's director, Dr. Carol Booth, says water birds and seabirds are some of the most at-risk species.
1: The other category to be really worried about is rare animals. Species like orange-bellied parrot, where the death of even a few, a new disease in that species could be really, really devastating.
0: British emergency services are at the scene of a collision between two trains north of London amid reports of a number of injuries. The crash, which occurred near Bedford, has closed the rail lines north of the British capital. One of the passengers, Peter Knapp, says it's a chaotic scene.
2: I was on the front carriage of the train that collided into another one. And when I got up, I saw all of the chairs everywhere. And when I got up, I saw people bloodied face and there was smoke everywhere. Now I'm at the side of the road. Some people are going off to hospital. I can't sit down because my back hurts so much, but I'm okay.
0: An Indian court has rejected an appeal by the messaging app Telegram, which was seeking to overturn an order that temporarily banned the platform before a key medical entrance exam. The government had suspended the app for a week, fearing it could be used to distribute leaked question papers. The BBC's Ambarasan Terajan reports.
3: The temporary ban on Telegram, which has more than 150 million users in India, its biggest market, has triggered an intense debate among free speech activists. The government scrapped the results of the medical entrance test last month after papers were leaked. The authorities argue that the suspension will protect the integrity of the exam, which has been rescheduled to June 21st. It attracts 2 million aspiring doctors. Telegram called the ban a mistake that would punish millions of users and said those responsible for the leak would have already moved to other apps.
0: The Taliban says Afghan forces have launched airstrikes on hideouts of Islamist militants in Pakistan. The Taliban's defence ministry has posted on X saying the strikes occurred in two provinces. The ministry says the centres were being used for planning and organising attacks on Afghan soil. Pakistan launched deadly airstrikes along its border with Afghanistan earlier this month, breaking months of relative calm in the region. Back home, the Australian government's being urged to tighten protections for artists against big tech companies who use material without permission. The Atlantic magazine's artificial intelligence watchdog tool has found Australian artists like Mindot Oil have been fed into training systems without consent. Last year, the Australian government said it wouldn't allow AI companies to freely train their models on local content. Dean Ormston of the Australasian Performing Rights Association says it's more important than ever that artists and governments

0: stand their ground.
1: What we need at the moment is the government to remain firm and to make it clear they're going to need to come to the table if they want to operate in this territory. And then as part of that negotiation, we'd be saying, well, you've been operating here since this particular date. The license we put in place would consider that start date and you'd negotiate a value.
0: Doctors from a major Melbourne hospital are warning people against taking the drug retatrutide after seeing patients in liver failure. The injectable medication is a weight loss drug currently in clinical trials and not yet approved for use anywhere in the world. Liver transplant specialist Marie Sinclair says people are buying a counterfeit version of the drug online with no way of knowing what's really in it.
2: We've already seen life-threatening liver injury in two patients that were referred to our transplant team and two other cases of severe illness requiring hospitalisation from this exact same compound. And I worry that if this is continuing, we are going to just see more and more cases of life-threatening injury.
0: The Socceroos have lost their second group stage match at the FIFA World Cup, going down 2-0 to co-host nation the USA in Seattle. An own goal by Cam Burgess in the 11th minute put the home side in front before Alex Freeman headed through the USA's second goal just before half-time. The Socceroos have one final group stage match to come against Paraguay. And Crows coach Matthew Nick says his side has been supporting the family of former player Tony Modra while focusing on today's clash against the Demons. AFL legend Modra was injured in a truck crash on Thursday. ABC News.
3: 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Mel Bush.
4: Now we're talking.
5: Yes, good morning. Great to have you along on a Saturday morning. Always is. With a stack of stuff happening around, right around Tassie. I mean, you might imagine that an orchestra in regional Tasmania might struggle to find a full contingent of musical talent. Well, not necessarily. We've got an orchestra that is not only coming up with a spectacular concert tomorrow, as a matter of fact, but they've also grown in numbers, which is good news. And there's some surprising news on the way from the Cradle Coast Orchestra as well. But before we get there, let's check in with the Bureau of Meteorology, because Chris Kent's there. Hi, Chris.
6: Hi, Mel. How are you?
5: Oh, great. Thank you very much. Now, tell us, what are we in for basically weather-wise, temperature-wise, rain-wise, etc.?
6: Yeah, today we shouldn't see too much rain around the state. If anything, we'll see a few showers, maybe about the south and east coast today. The temperature-wise, also pretty consistent sort of around the place as well. Hobart's looking a maximum 12 degrees today. Launceston's 13 degrees. Davenport's 13. Wynyard 13. Up and King Island 13. Also a bit windy up in the Bass Strait though today though. We should see that wind easing throughout the afternoon. Strawn 12 degrees with a possible shower. Flinders Island looking at a maximum of 14 degrees today with some showers, and St. Helens 13 also. We have seen a little bit of rain though overnight and yesterday. The highest totals we've seen across the state are 32 millimetres down at low Rocky Point. So the majority of the high totals across the north of the state, with Scottsdale recording around 19 millimetres. We've also seen 15 millimetres at Devonport as well. So a few showers around still, but we should see those easing.
5: So they're going to ease off over the weekend. We're looking forward to a pretty good day tomorrow.
6: Yeah, similar conditions tomorrow. We'll still have a few showers about. Still looking at some pretty frosty and cool mornings about the plateau and sort of around the north of the state. A few showers still possible for the coastal areas, but by Monday and Tuesday next week is when we'll start seeing sort of those widespread showers returning to most of the state. Maybe even a little bit of snow in there for the plateau too.
5: Good on you, Chris. You have yourself a great weekend. Chris Kent at the Bureau of Meteorology. 22 to 8, 936 ABC Hobart and ABC Northern Tasmania with Mel Bush. Lovely to have you and your company on the program this morning. We've been talking cold water swimming, the winter solstice swim happening at West Beach in Burnie tomorrow, which I hope will be a great event. You heard from our GP, Dr. Anastasia, earlier, who is one of the founders, or the founder, of the Sunrise Swim in Burnie. And from Ali Mack. Hi, Ali. So good to hear from you. Says we have our annual polar bear swim on today from 4 p.m. at Boat Harbour Beach Surf Life Saving Club. And the funds raised go to Menzies Research. Tomorrow is World MND Day. And what the doctor's describing is a dopamine drip, a sense of well-being. And says, last day, thanks, Mel, last day in our old surf club. Wow. What a celebration. Good on you, Ali. And from Christina. Hi, Christina. On the similar subject, as Dr. Anastasia said, when you go for that early morning dip, it is collective effervescence. And Christina says, what a wonderful descriptor. Definitely going to be a much used saying from now on. It's wonderful, isn't it? Should be more of it. Collective effervescence. We're going to have a little bit of collective effervescence with the Cradle Coast Orchestra next.
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5: At 20 to 8, I never cease to be amazed by the incredible people who choose to call Tassie home and what they bring to our already great community. Dr. Rob Dennis has a doctorate in musical arts, is a musical educator, a French horn player, a notoriously difficult instrument, and a former lead tenor with the Los Angeles Repertory Opera. And since he and his wife settled on calling the northwest coast of Tasmania home, took on the conductorship of the Cradle Coast Orchestra. And since taking over the role, not only has the orchestra delivered some stellar performances, but they've also attracting even more musicians to their ranks. Now, tomorrow, they have another of those stellar performances for your enjoyment at the Parklands High School Performing Arts Centre. Rob Dennis, welcome back to the program.
10: Oh, thank you so much. It's lovely to be with you once again and to explore music with you as well, Mel.
5: Now, when we chatted a little while back, the orchestra was short a few important instruments, and you were mentioning those, but in recent times you've grown.
10: We have. We've gained several string players in the area, thanks to an addition of our concertmaster, Sarah Schermeyer. She has joined us and a few of her students, and it has made a real difference in the depth of the orchestra.
5: That's what sort of my next question is, what do those additions allow you to do musically that you might not have had the capacity for previously, Rob?
10: Well, I think that with some of the more romantic works, for instance, the Brahms Tragic Overture, which we'll be performing, you just need that depth of color, particularly because Brahms has about four different melodies going on at the same time, or four different motifs going on at the same time. You got to have everybody on their A game.
5: So just to those, the overtures, which is the performance for tomorrow. You mentioned Brahms, there's Verdi, there's Rossini. Tell us a little bit about the pieces that you are going to be performing, and have they added a new level of challenge for the musicians? Because I know that you like to be able to include that sort of challenge, you know, up the ante for the orchestra.
10: Yes, it came to me. The best title for this program is actually Unlikely Heroes. And the reason of it is that we've chosen several overtures, very popular overtures. The first one being, of course, The Barber of Seville. And who would have thought that a person who is a barber would be such a shall we say, powerful person within their community?
5: That's interesting. Yeah. Well, I guess barbers too, at one point, were also surgeons. So maybe that's why they were so important.
10: Yeah, I think you're right. And they were surgeons. That's exactly right. The second one that we'll perform is one which is a medley, but I think it will identify or people of younger ability will

0: identify with it. It's from How to Train Your Dragon.
1: Oh, yes.
0: Of course, the amazing thing is that the chief's son, Hiccup, is an individual who really doesn't have a good relationship with dragons. He has an encounter with a dragon, and because he is, merciful to this particular dragon, the dragon becomes his friend, and of course it changes the whole paradigm of the whole tribe. And so that is one unlikely hero. Another one, of course, after that is, of course, Johannes Brahms. He is amazing because when he was young, about 16 or 17 years old, he lost both of his parents. And it's actually Robert and Clara Schumann who took him in and raised him and introduced him to the musical elite of the community. And that was his start in being an influential member of the musical community in Germany and in Austria as well.
1: What a fascinating story. I had not heard that of Brahms before. That's really interesting. And is it the case, Rob Dennett, I should say, it's a quarter to eight on 936 ABC Hobart, ABC Northern Tasmania. Our guest, Rob Dennett, the conductor of the Cradle Coast Orchestra. Is it the case, Rob, that you don't just work from sheet music in front of you as the conductor, you actually commit each of these pieces to memory?
0: That is correct. I internalize the pieces, and I also encourage the orchestra to use their peripheral vision and watch what's going on around them, as well as listening. And it helps us to get our heads out of the music and to move fluidly. And, of course, as the example, as a conductor, I expect, am expected to know the music without looking at the sheet music itself.
1: And, Rob, you're not the only musical super talent in the family. Your wife, Jackie's also an award-winning soprano and a composer. Can you tell us a little about your recent trip to the Sunshine Coast in Queensland, Rob, and what came from that?
0: Yes, we went there in order for our son to have a tongue tie released, which is a surgery that helps him to both speak better and sleep better at night. And while we were up there, we had the occasion of doing duets with the Noosa Orchestra. And the interesting thing about that was the conductor is Anthony Bonetti, who is the conductor emeritus of the Brisbane Symphony Orchestra. And from that experience, we were able to perform with those musicians. And in doing that, we were able to perform an amazing work called Nulla in Mondo, or Nothing in the World. It's by Vivaldi, and it's an amazing soprano solo that is not often done just because it is so technically demanding. And so I had the honor of conducting that with my wife singing the solo.
1: And this also may lead to a potential collaboration with the Cradle Coast Orchestra.
0: Yes, it's not like we'll be traveling to Queensland anytime soon, but I have networked with several musicians up in Queensland and in Noosa in the area, and they say that they would love to come down and play with our orchestra at an upcoming concert in 2027, which is, of course, a very exciting development.
1: I think that is just wonderful. What I also think is wonderful is I had no idea that Noosa had an orchestra. So that is also a first for me. But by the sounds of things, when you have the emeritus conductor of the Brisbane Symphony Orchestra as part of that, that's no small fry, which is exciting stuff. So to tomorrow's concert, it's happening at Parklands High School, my old alma mater for a couple of years there. So when is it getting underway, and are people able to grab tickets at the door?
0: Yes, we have advertised that there will be tickets at the door. It is at 2:30 in the afternoon, so 2:30 tomorrow afternoon, and we will be performing the heroes, and we will have also a guest group, which is also called BSO, the Bernie String Along Orchestra will be performing with us. And, of course, that'll be lovely because we have some up-and-coming string players who will fill out our ranks in the future.
1: Exciting times, Rob. It's onward and upward for the Bernie Orchestra, for the Cradle Coast Orchestra, which is just great news. Rob, it's always great to chat to you. Thank you so very much for your time again on the program.
0: It was a pleasure. Thank you so much, Mel. Appreciate you.
1: That's Dr. Rob Dennis, who is the conductor of the Cradle Coast Orchestra and just bringing so much to the Northwest Coast. That is, as I mentioned, happening tomorrow. If you get the chance to get along and see them, please do. It's such a gift. It's 11 to 8 on 936 ABC Hobart and ABC Northern Tasmania. And now to something also quite magical, but not necessarily musical. There's musical instruments involved, though. A new exhibition, which is showcasing the Winter Collection. And that's from 11 local Huon Valley artists. And your chance to actually see them at work.
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1: It is 10 to 8, the Artisan's Hand Studio. Within Balfour House in Signet's Main Street is not just a gallery space. It's a little different because it offers visitors the opportunity to actually see the exhibiting artists at work, to see how they create their incredible pieces. The Winter Collection exhibition at Balfour House showcases the works of 11 local Huon Valley artists and capturing a dynamic range of mediums. Kerry Rhodes is the owner of Balfour House. Good morning, Kerry.
5: Good morning. How are you this
1: very
5: morning?
1: Very well, Kerry, very well. Now, you and Peter opened Balfour House, I think it was back in 2023, if my memory serves me correctly. What was your vision for a working gallery?
5: We just found that people weren't having the opportunity to actually see people make anymore. We just seem to either buy online or go to a store and everything's already made. And we wanted a space where we can showcase that process.
1: And I was there yesterday, as a matter of fact, Kerry, and it was really great to see. What was happening was, you know, the artisan was there in the room with working while, you know, there was an entire family who were chatting away, asking questions. It was really great to see that kind of that kind of dynamic between them, because I think often people think that it's really quite a solitary affair being a creative.
5: Yeah, they do. And they also, it's just a delight when we have people come in for the first time and they see the process. They see somebody's tools, they can ask the questions, and they understand how long something actually takes to make.
1: So this latest exhibition, it's a pretty significant one, 11 local artists. Can you tell us a little about those artists and about their works?
5: Yeah, it was a fabulous indulgent experience for me. I got to choose my favourite artists, and it was lovely to be able to do so. And I wanted to actually takes to make.
1: So this latest exhibition, it's a pretty significant one, 11 local artists. Can you tell us a little about those artists and about their works?
5: Yeah, it was a fabulous indulgent experience for me. I got to choose my favourite artists, and it was lovely to be able to do so. And I wanted to choose every artist for their excellence in their medium. So not just having all watercolours or all oils, but there's like the whimsical pastels of Kate Smith. And she's got her pastels just have this luminous quality. Mel Stanger, I just wanted somebody who was exceptional in her charcoals and pencils. And she really does intricate decal, endangered Tasmanian owl. And it's a beautiful piece. It was a delight hanging these, Mel. Libby Dyer is an alcohol ink artist, and she actually spent the day with me in hanging these pieces. It was just like Christmas every time we opened a new piece to hang up on the wall. It was lovely.
1: I don't know how you don't sort of just want to take them all home with you.
5: I do.
1: It's kind of what I was thinking when I was wandering through yesterday. Ooh, I like that one. Ooh, isn't that beautiful?
5: That. Yeah, I know.
1: They are absolutely beautiful. It is well worth getting down to Balfour House to take.

0: take a look. And you're also running classes there as well, Kerry.
1: We do. We have Deborah Wade. She's our latest artist who's just come into the house. And her studio is beautiful. She's got a fabric collection in there and she's got her layered botanical prints. She's just has such an extensive knowledge of the botanicals and that traditional print process. And she so freely shares that knowledge. And she's running her workshops there now at Balfour.
0: So in terms of the exhibition as well, the winter exhibition, how long will people be able to see these pieces hanging?
1: We have until August 9th I'm able to have that. We're just in between when our next artisan residents come in. So I had just under 3 months to indulge myself, which I did. And it means that people can see it over that winter period and they've got a long time to bring friends and family through.
0: And who is this visiting artist, this artist in residence who's coming up?
1: Oh, we have a bookbinder who's coming in, so he'll be doing marbling as well. So we're really excited about that, and hopefully he'll be in the house as well.
0: It is dynamic. Now, we should also mention, how often are you open to the public for people to come by?
1: We change our hours from winter to summer, so currently we're open Friday, Saturday and Sunday from 10 till 3.
0: Great to chat to you, Kerry, and it was lovely to pop by yesterday.
1: Thank you, Mel.
0: That's Kerry Rhodes, who is the owner of Balfour House in Signet. If you haven't been there in the main street, do drop by. It's really something quite different because normally if you think gallery, then you think I'm walking in and I'm just seeing things necessarily hanging or in situ. Not so with Balfour House, as you just heard. You actually can go into the rooms, see the artists working and engage with them and what they're doing. It's really exciting. It's really fun. It's 5 to 8, 936 ABC Hobart at ABC Northern Tasmania with Mel Bush. It's lovely to have you a part of the program this morning. Coming up, we're going to take you on another tour of one of our wonderful historic homes in Tassie. And then also in the next hour, a self-defence class. It's not one that requires you to fling your fists about. This is scam self-defense. We're going to be joined by the everyday technologist.

0: Jackson Brown's running on empty. I hope you're not. 936 ABC Hobart and ABC Northern Tasmania with Mel Bush. We're almost at 8 o'clock. Coming up after 9, though, this morning, Gardening Talkback. If you've got gardening questions, don't miss it. Andrew Clark from Harmony Garden Centre in to answer your gardening questions. But it's news time right now. It's 8 o'clock.
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5: Good morning, ABC News with Michael Dellafontana. The United States has beaten Australia 2-0 in their second round World Cup game in front of 67,000 fans in Seattle. National sport reporter David Mark is there.
6: The Socceroos could not have got off to a worse start when a fast break and cross came off the foot of defender Cameron Burgess for an own goal in the 11th minute. The second came via a header by US defender Alex Freeman after 43 minutes. Australia made five changes in the second half, which rebalanced the match, but they couldn't score despite creating some chances. The Socceroos' position in Group D will now depend on the result of the Turkey A versus Paraguay match later today. David Mark, ABC Sport, Seattle.
5: Despite the Socceroos' loss, fans say they still enjoyed their time at this morning's World Cup watch party at Hobart's Odeon Theatre, where hundreds attended. Fans say they remain hopeful for a win at the Socceroos' next match against Paraguay on Friday.
7: I was hoping they would pull through. They're looking good in the second half, but just couldn't quite do it.
8: Yeah, they had a good second half. Could have got a few goals, so I reckon it could have been a draw, but got the next game to come.
5: Government officials are awaiting the results of CSIRO tests that will determine whether or not a deadly variant of avian influenza has reached Australian shores. Here's Patricia Tiano.
9: Yesterday, the government confirmed a wild migratory bird in Western Australia's southern coast returned a suspected positive result for bird flu. If confirmed as the deadly H5 strain, which has devastated populations of seabirds, seals and other animals across the world, it would mean the virus has finally spread to every continent on the planet. WA's Agriculture and Food Minister Jackie Jarvis says authorities across the nation are poised to respond immediately if the case is confirmed as the H5 strain. Samples of the bird have been sent to CSIRO's Australian Centre for Disease Preparedness, with the results expected to be released later today.
5: There have been fresh strikes in southern Lebanon hours after Israel and Hezbollah agreed to a ceasefire, casting further doubt on a US agreement to end the war in Iran. America's editor John Lyons has more.
10: Israeli military actions in Lebanon derailed negotiations set to take place in Switzerland on the US President Donald Trump's deal to end the war in Iran. After signing it earlier in the week, the clock started on the 60-day negotiation period on how to implement it. His Vice President J.D. Vance was set to fly to Bürgenstock to lead the talks, but his trip was abruptly cancelled after Iran delayed its delegation over Lebanon. Donald Trump is under pressure to rein in the Israeli Prime Minister Benjamin Netanyahu, who he calls an ally, even as he openly criticises his actions in Lebanon. John Lyons, ABC News, Washington.
5: British police are at the scene of a collision between two trains at Bedford, north of London. Authorities say at least one person has died and more than 90 others are injured. Rail officials say all lines between the towns of Bedford and Luton are blocked because of the crash. Back home, a Melbourne doctor says she's shocked after treating a young woman for liver failure who took an experimental weight loss drug. The liver transplant specialist from the Austin Hospital says the woman presented to hospital looking yellow from severe jaundice after injecting two doses of retatrutide, which her gym recommended she buy online. Since treating this patient, Dr. Marie Sinclair has become aware of four other cases of liver injury and other illnesses from retatrutide in Melbourne. She says the only legitimate form of the drug is still in clinical trials and not approved for sale anywhere. So what people are buying could be anything.
11: My concern is that people are taking compounds when they don't know what is in them without medical supervision. So there is a high risk of serious life-threatening side effects from taking unknown compounds that are unregulated.
5: To the weather, strong wind warning for the far northwest coast, Bank Strait and Franklin Sound, east of Flinders Island, upper east coast and lower east coast. A minor flood warning for the Mersey and North Esk rivers. Fine about the central north after patchy morning frost, scattered showers elsewhere easing and contracting to the west, far south and the lower east coast during the morning. Showers falling as snow to about 1,000 metres during the morning, south to southwesterly winds tending light and variable late. Partly cloudy 13 is the forecast today for Burnie, Devonport and Launceston. Hobart expecting a possible shower and a high of 12. At the moment, 9 degrees in Burnie and Launceston, 8 in Devonport and sitting on 7 degrees in Hobart. 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
4: 936 ABC Hobart and ABC Northern Tasmania. Mel Bush. Now we're talking.
0: Well, a mightily good morning to you. Have you been up bright and early to sadly see that the Socceroos didn't beat the United States? Ah, well, never mind. If you're a soccer fan, you would have, I'm sure, loved the game anyway. Coming up this hour, the game of scam we're going to be talking about. We have the everyday technologist joining us this hour to take a look at what scam self-defense looks like. Yes, we talk about scams all the time, and I know that most people would sort of think, well, I'll never get caught by a scam. But I think that's really a little bit naive because the scammers are getting smarter, the scams are getting more intricate and adaptable as well. And it's interesting because the everyday technologist actually takes a slightly different look at scams, more from a kind of neighbourhood watch perspective. And he's joining us in the studio this morning. And this is ahead of tomorrow's workshop event, which is actually happening in Primrose Sands at the RSL. If you happen to be down that way, by all means, get along. So that's the everyday technologist, scam self-defense, joining us this hour. But first up, a little story. If you may have missed this, I'd like to share it with you. A little story about people maybe getting stuck with weird stuff that their parents absolutely loved. I don't know, maybe your mother collected things like glass figurines and all you're wanting to do at the moment is check out whether or not you can put them in the recycling with the rest of your bottles, or your dad's project car, which isn't registered, doesn't go, and you're not a mechanic. I mean, some inheritance is very simple. Others, not so much. And recently, ABC Afternoons presenter Joel Reinberger had a chat with one David Harris, who inherited something a little unusual from his mother, and he wondered about a collection of spinning wheels, particularly given he wasn't a spinner.
12: Yes, she left me with a whole collection museum of spinning wheels.
13: How many?
12: Rewind to obviously at the funeral, and I looked at her database of entries of spinning wheels, and she towards the end told me it was up to date. So when I looked at it, it ended up being 2013, which is a few years away. And that only accounted for about 113. So when we actually started to count how many we were, we got to well over 270.
13: Wow.
12: Yeah, okay. So we ended up finding ones in boxes and ones in Hessian bags in the shed, and they were everywhere. So
13: now, when did that start with her, and how did that start?
12: From her records, she built her first one in 1988, which I was about 8 years old. Don't remember her having it then, but ideally, obviously, that was her record. More towards my teens, where I knew that she had more than one or two. So she definitely had bought many more since I left home.
13: And so she was actually spinning with them, though?
12: Definitely was, using from getting wool and yarn, well, wouldn't necessarily yarn, but wool from the supplier, the sheep, to spinning it and

0: completely understand that. Where was she sourcing spinning wheels from? Because they're not a common item. It's not like you can pick them up at Kmart.
1: No. So every year she would generally travel to Bendigo and Ballarat, and she would get her friends on the way to either collect them and have them stored at their place. So she went as far as Sydney and northern New South Wales to collect spinning wheels.
0: Yep.
1: So it wasn't just a Hobart or a Tasmanian thing, but ideally every time she'd go away, she would come back with 3 or 4, 6 or 7. The car would be jam-packed.
0: Did she collect anything else? Was there another,
1: yeah, there was,
0: you know, knitting needles or something?
1: Yeah, absolutely. So it goes with that, is the knitting needles, the sewing machines, not necessarily like Singer ones, but like knitting machines as well. She collected a lot of other things. So there was, she loved her clothes, and she collected elephants. Don't know why, but there's a lot of those. Teddy bears, again, I don't know the fascination why she collected that. And there's also pigs, which I knew why, and it was came back from my grandmother donating or gifting her a pig. And then it just stemmed from that. So she's got a larger collection of those as well.
0: So what are you doing with your spinning wheels?
1: We've started up a Facebook page, which we're going to start to put the wheels on and publicise it that way.
0: Yep.
1: It's just finding time. Like, everyone's obviously time poor. So we've started to go to, like, the spinning hand weeders guild days. We actually had a yard sale at Mum's house on her birthday last month. And again, invited everyone who was in contact over the last sort of 8 months to come and visit again. So then we're going to do another one of those in the next month over the long weekend. Just to obviously move, as I say, to stock, but ideally the collection to try and downsize.
0: Nora in Belreef, hello, how are you?
2: Good, thank you.
0: And what did you inherit?
2: I inherited 2 stuffed poodles.
0: Wow. So actual dogs that had been stuffed?
2: Yeah, yeah.
0: Now
2: like standard poodles.
0: Standard poodles are big, aren't they?
2: Yeah, they're not little.
0: Because they're kind of a big dog. They're waist high at the head of standard poodle. Where did these come from?
2: My aunt passed away, and I was left her estate. She lived to be 95. So a lot of, you know, older stuff, but especially these poodles.
0: Had you met these poodles in life?
2: I had when I was a little girl.
0: So you can't have fond memories, and getting rid of them is difficult.
2: Dolly and Eddie, they were sweethearts. And my aunt didn't have any children, so Dolly and Eddie were her babies.
0: And look, a standard poodle is a delightful dog, but stuffed, I mean, are they well stuffed? That's one question.
2: Maybe they were like 20 years ago.
0: Oh, dear. What are they looking like now, Nora?
2: Well, look, she took really good care of them. She used to brush them. Yeah, they're in the garage and I've covered them and, you know, they still have their collars on.
0: Oh, nice. And you're still giving them heartworm tablets?
2: Oh, God, I flee them. I'm a good owner. Yeah. I don't walk them off, and maybe I should get like little skateboards or something.
0: What do they look like? As in, are they standing? Are they sitting? Are they lying down, curled up, like they're asleep?
2: No. So Eddie is standing. He's quite big, and Dolly is sitting next to, like, yeah, like she positioned them so, like, yeah, Dolly's sitting next to Eddie.
0: Oh, okay. So, have you asked? Have you asked around, or is this just going to be a very shameful, very early morning visit to the tip?
2: Oh, this is a problem. Like, my immediate thoughts were straight to the tip. And I had to actually go to Melbourne and, you know, help clear out the house. And, well, it was just me clearing out the house. And I thought, yep, I'm just going to chuck them. And then I'm like, oh, I can't do that. So I ended up driving them back to Tasmania. And I thought, hopefully Border Control will say, no, sorry, and it will be their responsibility. But they didn't, and so they're in the garage.
0: Wow.
2: Yeah.

0: How long can they stay there? Are you going to hand this problem down to your niece at some point?
1: No, you know what I do? I threaten my kids who are older now. So don't worry, it's not, they're all like 20. And if they ask, you know, or if they get cheeky, I just say to them, listen, you're gonna end up with Auntie Roo's dogs if you're not careful.
0: Dolly's going to be staring at you with her glass
1: eye. You're going to end up with Dolly and Eddie for the rest of your life. And now, and my daughter the other day, I said, oh, it's in the garage, you know, blah, blah, it's in the garage. She goes, I'm not going near Dolly and Eddie.
0: Now, when they have kids and you have grandkids, yeah. put a saddle on Eddie and the skateboard it, underneath and take the child around the neighbourhood riding on the back of the stuffed dog.
1: Oh, my God, that is such a brilliant idea.
0: Memories for life.
1: I think that, you know what, Auntie Roo would love that. I love that. Eddie would love that.
0: Otherwise, the other thing to do is because sometimes these things that are worthless, if you put them on eBay for a minimum cost of $10,000, someone will buy it.
1: I think you're right. I'll just like label it as like modern art. And but they have to go to a good home, you know. I much prefer the skateboard idea of me being like this crazy lady.
0: You have to go to a good home. You want to make sure they're getting exercise, that they've got a nice yard, they've got a nice bed to stay in.
1: They need to be wormed. Actually, I have to admit, they've been the most low-maintenance dogs I've ever owned.
0: Something for the new dog to chew on when you get one.
1: the dog, when I brought them home, he was just like... I promise I'll be good.
0: This will happen to you.
2: 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It's 16 past 8 on 936 ABC Hobart and ABC Northern Tasmania, sharing a couple of the stories you may have missed, a couple of the conversations through the week. 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We've got another one coming up for you. We're going to return to our tour of Tasmania's historic and heritage listed homes. 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We're actually headed to Nile in the state's north.
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2: At 18 past 8, talking strange inheritances, Deb says there should be a cremation in the backyard. Good on you, Deb. Love to get your text, 0438 922 936. This morning, though, we're off to Nile, which is just not the river, just 10 minutes from Evandale or so, to a very impressive convict-designed home listed by the National Trust. But it's not just an impressive home. It's also home to a fly fishing museum. I'm talking, of course, about Clarendon House. And taking you on the tour is Ken Richard, the property manager north with National Trust Tasmania. A little while ago, I spoke to Ken and started by asking him when and by whom Clarendon House was built.
7: James Cox is the original owner of the property here at Clarendon. And it was built, well, this house was completed in 1838. I think it probably took about 5 years to build. But it's either the second or third home on the property.
2: So oh, really?
7: He had settled here earlier, about 1817. He got his first land grant in the area and settled here. And so this is, it's, we definitely know it's either the second home because there are people who wrote letters travelling from Hobart up to Launceston and they stayed

0: the Cox family, and they describe that house as a single-story wooden structure, which Clarendon, as you see it today, is definitely isn't.
1: Definitely isn't. So would you imagine that it was on the same site?
0: Close to. They do talk about it being on a proximity above, looking down on the South East River. And there are a couple of other locations that it could have been. So, yeah, it's interesting. One day we hope to get some, you know, chance together and do actually a bit of an archaeological dig around and perhaps find the remains of the old home.
1: That would be fascinating. It really would. So was it home to many families other than the Cox family?
0: A lot, really, no. Not at the time. The Coxes basically were here through till just a little bit after the Land Settlement Act came through and these estates were broken up. I think the last one left in 1917. It was then owned by a couple, Mr. and Mrs. Boys, who sold it in 1945. And by that time, the house was not in a very good state at all. And the Mr. and Mrs. Menzies, who bought it, didn't want the house. They wanted the land and the outbuildings to run a horse stud farm. And they didn't know what to do with the house. And so they basically left it until they had a young farm worker come to work for them. And they basically said, well, if you want, you can live in the house. And so
1: Want that house?
0: Well, imagine they were sitting in one of the rooms at the back one winter's day with the fire going and the entire chimney and everything fell through into the basement.
1: Oh, okay.
0: So it wasn't in a very good
1: state. All right, I take it back, Ken. But can you describe it for us, please? Because, I mean, it really is a majestic building. What style was it built in?
0: Well, that's where sort of there's a bit of conjecture and discussion, et cetera. We don't know who designed it. We do know who built it. It was a guy called, I think his first name was John Richards. Style was, as you mentioned, it looks as though it's come from the deep south. It's that sort of, you know, frankly, my dear, I don't give a damn type house from Gone from the Wind. But if you remove that portico, the facade of the house is very Georgian. It would look like a lot of other typical large farm homes within the Northern Tasmania region, Southern Tasmania region, etc. But when you put that portico on, it just changes the look entirely.
1: Right.
0: I'm actually standing on it at the moment, looking at the house. It's a beautiful sunny day up here, and it's just looking magnificent.
1: So you think it may be something that it was sort of tricked up at some stage of the game?
0: It was done at the time of the house was built.
1: Okay.
0: But the interesting thing was that it was actually removed in the 1870s because the house moved. The foundations weren't deep enough for the house, and the portico began to pull away from the house. So at the time, a grandson was living in the house, and so he removed it. And it was basically off the house for almost 100 years until the trust got hold of the property, redid all the foundations, and put it back up in 1973.
1: So how big is the property in its entirety, Ken, at Clarendon House? And is Clarendon House the only building on the property?
0: No, we've got 9 acres of land around the house. That's of what was the 600 original land grant. And we have some large outbuildings, taking in coach house, stables, a large stone barn, which is, we believe, is the oldest building on the property from around 1817. We all then have a number of little cottages, and there's a shearing shed which has carriages and coaches and things like that inside.
1: That sounds glorious. And I believe a great display in Clarendon House itself of fashions. What can visitors see? Tell us about it, Ken.
0: We have up on in one of the old bedrooms upstairs a fashion museum with fashions that range probably from the 1840s, 50s period through to, I think, the latest more modernist dresses, a 1950s sort of silk cocktail dress.
1: So how much do you have on display at the Fashion Museum? Is it quite extensive?
0: Well, it varies because we don't leave them up for more than sort of 3 or 4 months at the most from, you know, light, et cetera. At the moment, we've probably got, 20 odd dresses. From undergarments through to, they've got some stunning, which are some of my favourites, the 1920s, 30s beaded dresses.
1: Oh, yes.
0: And the work.

0: shit that's gone into those. It's just amazing.
1: The flappers, the flapper era. It is. Yeah. It was a wonderful, wonderful era. It's at 10 to 11 on 936 ABC Radio Hobart and ABC Northern Tasmania. We're taking a bit of a tour of Clarendon House at Nile with Ken Richards, the property manager north for the National Trust Tasmania. And on top of fashions, there's a lot of diversification at Clarendon House, Ken, because there's a fly fishing museum there. When was that established?
0: Well, it was a number of years ago now. To be honest, I'm not sure. I must admit, I was totally surprised when I came here for the first time I ever visited. And I thought, a fly fishing museum? Okay, you know, what's inside a fly fishing museum? And for those that are into fly fishing, it's a mecca because you know, there's all sorts of trophies, different types of flies, different rods, et cetera, et cetera. But I'm certainly not the one to sort of, you know, show people around that one because it just sort of, off the radar as far as I'm concerned.
1: It's for the fly fishing aficionados, Ken.
0: It definitely is. But it is very popular. We get so many people coming from interstate wanting to see the museum. It has been closed for a while due to when COVID hit, et cetera, and then lack of volunteers. But they are planning to reopen in October in another building on the estate here and going to be definitely open all the time then.
1: That is great news because that is a great fly fishing area, clearly, yes. As is so much of Tasmania. There's a fly fishing competition happening today, as a matter of fact, I believe. You mentioned volunteers. How important are the volunteers at Clarendon House, Ken? What roles do they play?
0: Well, we have a fantastic team of gardeners. There's about 10 of them, led by an amazing lady who lives in Evandale and runs the team, and they meet every Monday here and looking after the 9 acres. We have one groundsman who does most of the mowing. Then we have house volunteers who take tours, etc. And we've got probably about 8 of those at the moment, always looking for more. We're also on the outlook for a couple of volunteers that might want to not do full-time sort of volunteering in the basis that it's, you know, 1 or 2 days a month, but every so often to help organise events.
1: Yes.
0: Because we put different events on here. Our next one is the 15th of June, which is the Northern Hunt here with their, you know, red jackets on and the horses and everything. And they'll be jumping around things that are set up in the parkland out the front of the house. They chase an aniseed-scented cloth. But it's all that very traditional sort of, you know, hunt look back to the 19th century.
1: Yes. And actually, speaking of events, don't you have you have sort of haunted tours of Clarendon Estate? Is that right?
0: We have after dark tours. We won't have them haunted, but they're after dark. We don't actually run them on a regular basis. They're sort of ones that we put on towards the winter months to just sort of stimulate a bit more traffic through the house.
1: Well, there's definitely plenty going on at Clarendon House. So for people who do want to be a part, you know, who may be nearby or have a little bit more time on their hands, be it, you know, in the garden or in the home, is it a matter of just contacting the National Trust and expressing some interest in volunteering?
0: Definitely, yes, yes. And it's not just obviously at Clarendon. There are all our other, we've got 11 properties around the state that we were, you know, volunteers are definitely needed.
1: And I'm working my way through on a tour of them all, Ken. Yeah. It's been great to chat to you. Thank you so very much and for taking us on a tour of Clarendon House. Beautiful Clarendon House at Nile. If you get the chance, do pop along. After dark tours as well. There's plenty of information on Clarendon House on the National Trust Tasmania website as well. And that was a conversation with Ken Richard, who's the property manager north regarding Clarendon House. And it really is an absolutely glorious home. I think the really great thing about it is that, you know, you might not be able to afford the house of your dreams, but you can spend some time in it. One texter says Clarendon Estate was a magnificent location for a day of performances as part of the Australian Musical Theatre Festival. Nadine Garner doing her one-woman show, Pride and Prejudice, was incredible. Thank you for that text. It's 28 past 8 on 936 ABC Hobart and ABC Northern Tasmania. Coming up, we've got something I think important to chat about. joined in the studio very soon by

none other than the everyday technologist. We're going to talk a little bit of scam self-defense on the program. You've probably got questions yourself. 0438 922 936.

0: That's the Lumineers and Ho Hey on 936 ABC Hobart and ABC Northern Tasmania with Mel Bush. And it's great to have you along on the program. It is 28 to 9. Coming up, we're going to talk scams, but we're probably going to take a little bit of a different approach, maybe a newer approach to how you might protect yourself, a community approach. That's on the way. But first up, let's check in with Michael Delafontana in the ABC newsroom. Morning, Michael.
1: Good morning, Mel. More than 800 fans have gathered at Hobart's Odeon Theatre to cheer on the Socceroos as part of a Hobart First World Cup watch party. Despite losing to the USA, fans say they still enjoy their time at the gathering, organised by 936 ABC Hobart in conjunction with Dark Lab. The Socceroos have one final group stage match to come against Paraguay on Friday. Government officials are awaiting the results of CSIRO tests that will determine whether or not a deadly variant of avian influenza has reached Australian shores. On Friday, a wild migratory bird in Western Australia's south returned a suspected positive result for the deadly H5 bird flu strain. The strain has devastated populations of seabirds, seals and other animals across the world. And Italy's Foreign Minister Antonio Tajani has cancelled a trip to the United States this weekend, accusing President Trump of making denigrating remarks about Prime Minister Giorgia Meloni. Mr. Trump is reported to have told an Italian television network Ms. Meloni had begged to have her photo taken with him at the G7 summit in France this week. Ms. Meloni says Mr. Trump's assertion is completely false, reminding him that she and Italy never beg. More news at 9.
0: Good on you, Michael. Michael Delafontana in the ABC newsroom. It's 27 to 9 on 936 ABC Hobart and ABC Northern Tasmania. We were touring Clarendon House, just Clarendon Estate at Nile just a short time ago. And Mike Stevens, formerly of Fishing Update fame, is actually going to be volunteering at the Fly Fishing Museum tomorrow at Clarendon. So there you go. Morning, Mike. It's 26 to 9 scams. You're hearing about them almost daily. Maybe you've been caught up in one yourself. Well, coming up in a moment, a conversation with the everyday

0: a technologist who doesn't just want to help you protect yourself from scams. He wants to take a bit of an all of community approach.
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0: At 25 to 9, scams. They come in so many forms. Romance scams, financial scams, identity scams, the list goes on. And scammers are becoming increasingly more clever and adaptable. You think you're never going to fall for a scam. Well, I certainly didn't think it would ever happen to me until it nearly did. For me, it came in the form of a credit card that I hadn't requested. And only for the fact that I don't use credit cards, I queried the bank. I could have easily gone ahead and activated it, allowing the scammers access to my accounts. And it was more than a wake-up call. So how do you protect yourself? Maybe you need a self-defense course for scams. Well, that's exactly what Kevin O'Flaherty is in the business of doing. Kevin is the everyday technologist. Kevin, welcome to the program.
4: Thanks for having
0: me, Mel.
4: Lovely
0: to see you.
4: Thank you.
0: Kevin, how did you get into this line of work?
4: Oh, look, I've spent 30 years working in the IT industry, but I was never been a technologist.
0: You know, okay.
4: I joined in the mid-90s as a curious individual who wanted to solve problems.
0: Mm-hmm.
4: And I've always come from the perspective of, you know, how does this solve problems for people? How do I explain this to my mom, to my dad, to my neighbor, etc.? So I spent 30 years thinking like that. But I've just thought, you know, there's a digital divide that's happening right now. It's getting wider and wider. And I just thought I wanted to start doing a lot of workshops and volunteering and stuff like that over the last few years. And it's really, I couldn't get away from scams. Scams was the entry point to people actually not having an online life or being included in digital life. And it was kind of unavoidable to actually deal with that and actually build digital literacy first through making sure we break down what is and isn't digital and how to actually, and particularly around scams. Scams, a lot of people think it's just about technology, but it's actually more about people.
0: Mm.
4: As I say in my book, which I've self-published, scams hack people. They don't hack technology. So coming at it from that perspective is how I've actually approached breaking down digital literacy and scams at the same time.
0: Now, you mentioned your mum and dad, and this is the thing I want to raise as well. I think that this is often what people are thinking, that the person who is going to get scammed, it's not going to be me.
4: Mm.
0: It's going to be someone who is old. It's going to be someone who doesn't have digital literacy. It's going to be someone who's trusting. And I think the whole age thing comes into it as well. If I'm a younger person, I'm not going to get scammed because I know stuff. But older people likely. That's not necessarily the cohort though, Kevin, is it?
4: No, it's a myth. And I think what it can do is it can trip up people who are younger or who are technically savvy, and they may think I'm not going to fall for it. But you're right that it is focused on older people, older Australians particularly, and that they are targeted for different reasons. They are targeted because they are technically, they don't have that proficiency, and they also have, they might have other issues like they're isolated and lonely. They don't have someone nearby to actually validate something. They might have equity in their house or savings that the scammers really want to target. So there are different targets and different reasons why scammers will go for older people, but they want everybody.
0: And what does scamming look like in 2026, Kevin? Because it's big business. These are not people who are just mucking about.
4: No, this is it's a $1 trillion industry. So according to the Global Anti-Scam Alliance, it's now past $1 trillion in 2024. That's when it passed $1 trillion. It's expected to exceed the drug trade in terms of its global impact. And unlike drugs, you know, drugs have borders and they have to have product and they have to go through all of this. Scams, which are done digitally, they don't need borders. They don't need anything. It just happens seamlessly and you can be attacked from anywhere in the world. And scam call centers are rife across Southeast Asia. They have places like the recently shut down KK Park in Myanmar, which had 10,000 people who are human trafficked into that to actually scam people in call centers.
0: So it has impacts that are far beyond, you know, what the end result is, I guess, in the person. But let's talk just a little bit too about the impact that a scam can have on a person's life.
4: Correct.
0: Because it's not just financial.
4: No, research shows that it's the equivalent of actually losing a loved one. So a lot of people talk about clicking links and don't click on links and things like that. But it's a human cost, not a financial cost or a technical cost. It's actually a human cost that it has on people. It takes away their sense of trust, their sense of being and their person. So the recovery isn't just how do I lock my account or how do I call my bank, etc. And that's why the community is so important, is to have people around you and those mental health support, your community wherever they are, and being able to rally around you after you've been a victim.
0: Mm. So let's talk about that for a moment. I should say too, our guest in the studio is Kevin O'Flaherty, the everyday technologist who is running workshops on scam self-defence, one happening tomorrow in Primrose Sands at the RSL. So talk to me about that community approach, because you sort of say you're looking at it almost like a scam neighbourhood watch.
4: Exactly. I mean, technology has had an incredible ability to actually make people get connected. You know, as an individual, you can be connected out, but scammers get connected back in, you know, and that's one of the impacts digital has had. And it can isolate people and force people to be isolated and be on their own. And we are losing that community connection. And the antidote to that is actually reconnecting as people and getting around each other in the human connections and spaces like the RSL tomorrow, or your footy club or your church or your knitting group or whatever it is to actually come back together as people and support each other. And in those groups, then you can kind of sanity check and build an understanding and a literacy around what it is and what it isn't, but also maybe reconnect the fabric of the kind of communities and lives we want.
0: Mm. And I mean, those things that we can do to protect ourselves, I mean, that's important. We need to talk about that. So what are the things that we're looking for? What steps should we be taking? And I guess the other part of that too is, if you are subject to a scam, how important is it to talk about it and to say, you know, that this has occurred? Because I think there's a shame attached to it. There's an embarrassment attached to it.
4: And in a small community like Tasmania, you're not likely to just go, hey, I've been a victim of scam, because you might think it affect your standing in the community, your employability.
0: Yeah.
4: So there's a lot of deep shame associated with it. Some people think that it was a dumb thing to do. But ultimately, there's a lot coming at people nowadays. There's a lot online, and people are just suffering from safety fatigue, with having to have so much onus on them as an individual to protect themselves. And you usually get tripped up. That's your vulnerability. You're busy. You're time poor. Mm-hmm. You've missed something. Not you're stupid. Not at all. These people are very clever, and you've been a victim of crime. And if we share it with people and they know it's more real and it's likely to happen, then maybe we'll step that up and actually get better awareness out there.
0: And you say that you should open an email in the way that you would open a door.
4: I think a lot of people think IT is magic and it's unseen. So I do a lot.
0: I've always thought it was a bit of magic. I never really understood a whole lot about it, as the tech team here will tell you.
4: That's why I compare everything to something in the real world, because when some people don't see it, they just don't, they can't hang their ideas on anything. Mm. It just feels like a big mess of clothes on the floor. Like, and I like to hang it up in a wardrobe for people in kind of clear thinking ways. So, yeah, I always say open your email or text messages like you'd open your front door. And that's the thing about scams, is that when it comes to digital literacy, it's the one thing you can actually do. You already have human skills. You already know what to do when you open your front door and you engage with somebody. So take the technology out of it and think what you would do at the front door if this message that came in on a text message or email. You already know what to do.
0: Now, we've just had a quick question in here from Jane, who's in Kingston, and I'm not pretending to have any idea of what this really means because I don't know much about quantum computing. I'm going to hope that maybe you do, Kevin, who is asking about the impact of quantum computing on the security of our data and IDs, you know, when it arrives. How important, I guess, just even aside from quantum computing, is that collection of data, of us having a knowledge around what's being collected, by whom, and how we can manage that.
4: Yeah, I'll separate quantum out because that's really, really complicated.
0: Yeah.
4: And there's very few people who understand that. Mm. But the data collection is huge.
0: Yep.
4: And I mentioned safety fatigue, but privacy fatigue and data fatigue is the obvious starting point. Mm-hmm. If you're putting a lot of information out there about you, then it's going to be very difficult to protect yourself from that. We're not in a great position in Australia about our privacy laws and what information we give over to advertisers and things like that. So it is used against us as a mechanism for fake advertisers and things like that. If I can give an example, it's kind of like a shopping center, and you go in and there's 50 businesses in there. Do you know that they're all actually legitimate? And platforms like Facebook and Google, they don't have strong verification processes. And I don't know if you know, but 1 in 3 successful scams in the US happen on Facebook. So that's an extraordinary stat. Mm. It was uncovered by...
0: You can't find Kevin on Facebook.
4: No. And I can't in all good consciousness be on Facebook when I know from my research and my understanding how much harm it causes.
0: Yep.
4: And how much, not just from the addiction and all those things, but also from the scammers. It's a huge industry. So Reuters uncovered that last year, that from scammers doing fake ads, Facebook earned about $16 billion from that. And they get to keep that money,
0: yeah,
4: which is not great, but it just shows you what reach they have in terms of the data they collect, the understanding of they know how to reach you and what to advertise to you. And then when scammers hijack that, they can take advantage of that vulnerability. So the question from Jane in Kingston, you're right, the information we put out there can be used against us. But understanding that as an individual, that's a really, really difficult thing to do.
0: Mm. Now, before I let you go, and I think we could spend an entire morning talking about this, Kevin O'Flaherty, the everyday technologist, our guest in the studio this morning. So what can we do? I mean, a fridge magnet said, be alert, not alarmed. But what can we do as individuals? What are we looking for? What can we put in place right now this morning that will assist in terms of some self-defence against scammers?
4: Don't get overwhelmed. You said at the start earlier that scams are getting more sophisticated. They're getting more and more, but they all follow the same principles. And if someone is in your neighborhood and wearing a different disguise or outfit, you know, it's still going to be asking you for money and asking you for things they're not entitled to do, et cetera. So just look at the principles. The red flags are obvious, you know, don't if someone you don't know, not expecting, or asking for money, et cetera, don't engage. Always stop and verify. That's clear, you know. As I say, open your email, open your text like you'd open your front door. For people who are struggling with this, find a digital buddy, someone you can actually just ask, is this legitimate? Can we actually talk about this? And being able to talk about it, sometimes you just hear yourself and go, you know what, this was obvious. I shouldn't have fallen for this. You're right. It is a subject we could probably talk all morning, and that's why I'm doing the workshops. And I'd love to see as many people as possible from the RSL in Primrose Sands. The book launch.
0: You've got a book launch later this month or next month?
4: The 16th of July at Fuller's. Yep. But you can go onto my site, everydaytech.com.au now, and get it now. But I'd love to see you in person at Fuller's.
0: Good on you, Kevin. It's been great to have you in the studio, and it's such an important conversation. Really appreciate it.
4: Thank you.
0: It is 12 to 9 on 936 ABC Hobart, ABC Northern Tasmania. That's Kevin O'Flaherty, the everyday technologist, talking about scams and what you can do to protect yourself. A little bit of self-defence. 12 to 9. After 9, we've got Gardening Talkback coming your way. Looking forward to it. Yes, Andrew Clark is waiting in the wings, barreling toward Gardening Talkback to answer all of your gardening questions. But before we get there, I'd like to take you rambling.
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0: Couldn't resist a bit of Rambling Man from the Allman Brothers. I do like to go a-rambling. And, I mean, the great thing is you don't have to travel very far to find a bit of nature therapy in our glorious Tasmanian wilderness. Maybe you have been thinking about embarking on a walk that's a little more challenging than you've set yourself in the past. And I tell you what, if you're feeling a little unsure, why not join a bushwalking group? They are all over it and all over the place. In fact, the Launceston Ramblers Club have a walk into the Central Plateau tomorrow, and Phil Clawson is their president. Good morning, Phil.
1: G'day, Mel. How are you going?
0: Great. Thank you very much. Phil, tell us a little bit, if you wouldn't mind, about the beginnings of the Launceston Ramblers. How long have you been around? Not you personally, Phil.
1: Fair enough. Look, the records show the club started in 1972, and so it's been going, about 50-odd years. And, it's gone from strength to strength. Currently we have about 130-odd members.
0: That's great.
1: It's not a bad-sized club. The group is mainly, how shall I put it, in the older demographic. So we don't have too many of the young gung-ho 20-year-olds out there trying to lead the charge. So
0: yet.
1: Yeah.
0: So tell us about the walks that you do in the Launceston Ramblers. How diverse are they in terms of, you know, degrees of difficulty, etc.?
1: Well, they're fairly diverse. We do walks like the one you mentioned, the Western Creek track up to Whiteley's Hut, which is what we call a grade 3 walk, which is based on the Australian walking track grading system. A grade 3 is on a track, can be fairly rough, can be steep, whereas a grade 5 is right at the top end. So I guess trying to do Federation Peak would be a grade 5 walk. And right down to, in our case, we do grade 1s and 2s. So we have a fairly diverse range of walks just to cater for what the members want. So we do various walks in the local area. We go a little bit further afield. So I guess Whiteley's Hut is up in the Central Plateau. It's only 160-kilometre round trip from Launceston. And we can go up to the north of the state, as well as obviously Cradle Mountain and other places like that.
0: When I was chatting to you earlier in the week, you mentioned that tomorrow's walk to the Hut and the Central Plateau, that's actually going to be a first for you.
1: Yes, it is.
0: Yeah, because a recce has to be done. Is that something that happens as a matter of course? How important is it to have that prior knowledge before you head out on a walk?
1: Well, the walk coordinator will instigate a recce just to make sure that the track hasn't changed since the last time it's been walked. But I don't mean the track has changed. There could be trees have fallen on the track. There could be a landslip. So the recce is really important just to gauge the new difficulty of the track. And that information can be sent back to the members who want to do the walk. So it's part of the safety things.
0: And I want to get to safety too in a moment, but it makes me think too when we're talking about those recces and having that. I mean, there must be such an incredible collective knowledge of Tasmania's wild places within the Ramblers Club, Phil. But I feel like too, for those who are less experienced, where they come unstuck, they see those pretty pictures, they don't have the experience, they haven't done the recce. Would you agree that that can be where, you know, where younger people necessarily, don't have to be younger people, but those people with less experience, they see these wonderful pictures of these great places and just think, I'm going to go there?
1: Yeah, that can be an issue. And I guess that's where bushwalking clubs step in and try to mitigate some of the risk. So in the case of the Ramblers, if someone wants to join the club, we get them to send us some of their information, contact information. We send them back an information pack, and then they will talk to a prospective walk coordinator on a walk they want to do, and the walk coordinator will actually just chat to them, find out what their walking experience is like. And so try and gauge if they have experience or not and really match them to an appropriate walk. So we could say, look, we don't think this walk is up to your abilities right now, so we suggest you don't do it, but try this walk and then build your abilities up so that you can actually tackle the somewhat more interesting, probably more challenging walks we offer.
0: What would your top tips for those hikers planning a more challenging walk be, Phil? Or maybe, I mean, aside from obviously join the Launceston Ramblers Club or another walking club near you, but some of those tips if you do want to take on a more challenging walk or a multi-day walk, Phil, what are the sort of things you need to take into account when it comes to safety and ability?
1: Really having the correct gear. Make sure you have the appropriate footwear and appropriate clothing, especially in Tasmania, and especially at this time of year. The weather can change, as you know, very, very quickly. So you need to make sure you have plenty of warm gear, raincoats. Take along safety devices. So if you're going off the beaten track and it's a little bit remote, then maybe look at investing in a sat phone. Or you may be on a Telstra plan. I believe the new Telstra plans have access or messaging access to the Starlink network. So that's a safety feature, maybe an EPIRB. Always carry a first aid kit and probably walk with a friend or two.
0: Yes, and tell people where you're going, please.
1: Yeah, exactly, of course, yeah. And so when you do come back, report back and say, yeah, I've made it back home.
0: Phil, wise words. It's been great to chat to you. Lots of brilliant information there. I hope you have the time of your life on your – it will be a surprise walk. Well, not you've done your recce now, I suppose. But enjoy the walk tomorrow. Thanks for chatting this morning.
1: Thanks, Mel.
0: Phil Clawson there, who is the president of the Launceston Ramblers Club. They're headed into the Central Plateau tomorrow on a walk, and you can join the Ramblers Club if you like. Get in touch. They're online. They have a Facebook group, and they have walks that are incredibly diverse. In fact, I think they're actually doing a history walk of Oatlands in the not too distant future. It is 3 to 9 on 936 ABC Hobart and ABC Northern Tasmania. Lovely to have you a part of the program. And I hope you're going to join the fam after 9 o'clock, because Andrew Clark from Harmony Garden Centre is waiting just outside the door, because coming up after 9, it's gardening talkback time. You can get in early if you'd like on the text line 0438 922 936.

0: run out of words, there's always yay. It's the easy beats. Sorry. 936 ABC Hobart, ABC Northern Tasmania. Coming up after 10 o'clock this morning, we're going to be talking all things chooks. We've got Chook Talk back. And speaking of everything happening in your backyard, can you hardly wait? We're nearly there. Gardening Talkback coming your way after 9, 1300 222 936.
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5: Good morning, ABC News with Michael Delafontana. Socceroos coach Tony Popovich has admitted his side was too slow and couldn't keep up with the United States after going down 2-0 in their World Cup group stage clash in Seattle. Australia conceded an own goal via Cam Burgess early on, with the US's second goal coming via Alex Freeman before half-time. Popovich has told SBS he's not sure just yet what went wrong.
6: I don't know if it was the occasion, but we looked sluggish, heavy-legged. They were quicker, they were more powerful. They won every duel, they won every second ball, and when you do that, it makes it very difficult to gain any momentum.
5: The head of Football Tasmania, Tony Pinieri, says the atmosphere was electric in Seattle Stadium when the final whistle was blown after the Socceroos went down to the USA 2-0 this morning. Mr. Pinieri says Australia's next match against Paraguay on Friday will be a chance for the side to regroup.
7: It's an opportunity for us to go and beat Paraguay and then finish second in the group, and that'll get us a good playoff for the round of 32. But you never know, so I'm sure Popper the coach will look at it, analyse it and see how we best fit.
5: Overseas, in Poland's President Karol Nawrocki has announced he's stripping Ukrainian President Volodymyr Zelensky of the country's top honour. Mr. Zelensky has caused outrage in Poland by renaming a Ukrainian army unit after a nationalist insurgent army that took part in massacres against Poles during World War II. The diplomatic stoush comes just days before a major conference on Ukraine's reconstruction in the Polish city of Gdansk. US officials say Israel and the Iranian-backed militant group Hezbollah have agreed to another ceasefire in Lebanon despite reports of continued fighting. The BBC's Lise Doucette reports.
8: This rapid Israel-Hezbollah ceasefire, however fragile, underlines just how much President Trump and his team want their new deal with Iran to hold. It also highlights again how much sway they hold over Israeli policy. Despite a chorus of criticism in Israel and a series of defiant statements from Prime Minister Netanyahu and his ministers, they have had to respond and fast to Washington's wishes. Hezbollah has agreed to hold fire too. Iran also wants this deal to stick.
5: Back home, the Community and Public Sector Union in Tasmania says there needs to be further consultation with Department of State Growth staff before the department is axed. In March, the state government announced it will replace the Department of State Growth with a new entity called Building Tasmania. The union has taken action in the Industrial Commission to try and slow down the process. An emergency conciliation meeting in the Industrial Commission was held on Friday. The department has agreed to meet the union every fortnight to provide information required for consultation. The CPSU's Thurza White says the government has failed to meet its legal obligations to consult workers.
9: And these are professionals who do these jobs every day. They're dedicated to Tasmanian community. Ensuring that they have a voice in this process means that we can set up this new agency to be as effective as possible.
5: A departmental spokesperson says they've been consulting with staff since the government's announcement was made and that consultation continues. In the AFL, the Crows are gearing up to play against Melbourne this afternoon at Adelaide Oval. Both Adelaide and the Demons sit inside the top six, but Melbourne is ahead in fourth place. The Crows made three changes for the clash, including the return of defender Mark Keane. Coach Matthew Nix says Keane has been a professional since his injury earlier in the year.
10: It's good to have the guys back and available. Isaac and Tex coming back in. We've seen them this year already, but both back into the side. And then for Mark Keane to make himself available is probably the big one.
5: To the weather, strong wind warning for the far northwest coast, Bank Strait and Franklin Sound, east of Flinders Island, upper east coast and lower east coast. There's a minor flood warning for the Mersey and North Esk rivers. Fine about the central north after patchy morning frost, scattered showers elsewhere easing and contracting to the west, far south and the lower east coast during the morning. Showers falling as snow to about 1,000 metres during the morning, south to southwesterly winds tending light and variable late. Partly cloudy, 13 is the forecast today for Burnie, Devonport and Launceston. Hobart expecting a possible shower in 12. At the moment, 8 degrees in Devonport and 9 in the other centres. For tomorrow, fine and mostly sunny apart from light showers about the west coast and King Island, areas of inland morning fog and frost, light and variable winds. And a reminder for news at any time, download the ABC Listen app. ABC News, the time now, 9:05.
4: 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Now we're talking.
0: And good morning. Saturday morning, I've got a little drop of sunshine out the window, which is just delightful. A few sprinkles of rain, it's nice and cool. But what a perfect day for you to get out in the garden.
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0: Yes, it's Gardening Talkback time, and Andrew Clark from Harmony Garden Centre is back. G'day, Clarky.
12: G'day, Mel.
0: Look,
12: how are you going?
0: I'm great, thanks. And you've bought me some fartichokes.
12: I have, Mel. Yes. Got some Jerusalem artichokes there. Yes.
0: But they look a little bit sort of wrinkly and they're not, and a bit squishy. You said they're seed.
12: Yeah, well, but it's interesting, Mel. They don't last out of the ground really well, and hence you find them, they're a little bit difficult to buy in the garden centre.
0: Right. I don't really see them around much at all.
12: Yeah. As soon as they're dug out of the ground, they kind of, you see, you rightly said that they kind of shrivel up and get a bit soft.
0: Yeah.
12: So for that reason, it's kind of, we've only got a very short window to sell them and then they kind of deteriorate. But if you know someone that's growing them, like they'll typically divide well, but you need to kind of get that fresh kind of tuber.
0: Mm. You see, I love them.
12: Yeah.
0: They're very polarising, are the artichokes.
12: They are.
0: Artichokes. But I love them roasted. You don't really eat them a whole lot.
12: No, not really.
0: Is this the time to grow? I suppose this is root vegetable time, isn't
12: now's
0: it, really?
12: Now's the time to plant them.
0: Right.
12: Yeah, so get a tuber and plant it and away it'll go.
0: Easy to grow?
12: Yeah, very easy to grow. Don't love frost, but very, very easy to grow.
0: Beautiful.
12: Yeah.
0: Anything else we could be? Are we putting in all our root vegetables now, as I was saying, or is it a bit late?
12: It's a bit late now.
0: Oh, okay.
12: So Grace and I were just saying it's a bit late for the carrots. So, but lots of preparation now, Mel. Shortest day tomorrow. Time to sow onions.
0: Oh, of course it is.
12: Yeah, so sow onions after the shortest day. That kind of triggers them into germination. So that will be a good one. Great time for broad beans, rocket. Great lettuce substitute. Grow rocket this time of year. It'll reward you right through winter. And interestingly, lots of flowering plants. So the beautiful Daphne.
0: Oh, yep. Oh, yes.
12: Yours are just starting to flower at the front.
0: They are.
12: The hellebore, the winter rose, lots of camellias, azaleas. There's just so much colour around through these cooler months.
0: Yeah, and I'm so heartened to hear with Amazing Grace, producer, that she's turned into a gardener.
12: We've converted her, Mel.
0: Is
12: fully keen.
0: That's fantastic.
12: She's got a little hot house.
0: I know. She nearly went to see a Swedish death metal band this week.
12: Oh,
0: who knows what's next? It's 9:08 on 936 ABC Hobart. The calls are getting in. We better get into it. And ABC Northern Tasmania. So if you have a gardening question, the number you need to call, as always, is 1300 222 936. Noel is very patient in Burnie. Hello there, Noel. Thanks for hanging on.
13: Hi, good to talk to you again.
0: Yes, you too, Noel, you too. Fire away. What's your question for Andrew?
13: Okay. We moved into our house here in Burnie about 20 years ago, and the first season we had some beautiful blood red plums in our tree up the back.
12: Mm-hmm.
13: They were the best plums I've ever tried, but we've never had a harvest since.
12: Gotcha.
13: I'm just wondering what's going on. And last winter I pruned the tree back very heavily because been done for a while. We'd had other people in the house for a while, but still they didn't produce anything at all.
12: Gotcha, Noel.

0: best with a cross pollinator. My suspicion, Noel, is someone in the neighbourhood probably had one close by that the bees were kind of going between the two.
1: Oh, yes.
0: So this will need a cross pollinator.
1: Right. So, the other tree probably disappears somewhere.
0: Correct. Yeah. If you've only got one in your yard, you need to get a cross pollinator. So we've got a couple of options here, Noel.
1: Yep.
0: You could actually graft what we call a scion onto your plum, and we'd normally do that around late July, early August.
2: Sorry, what's a scion?
0: That's where you take a piece of old mate that we want to pollinate with and we graft it onto the one that you've got in your garden.
2: Gotcha.
1: Right.
0: So the advantage of that is it won't take up much room. You'll end up with some cross-pollination from that scion. Otherwise, if you've got room, put in another plum. We need to work out the variety you've got, and we need to get one that's a suitable pollen donor.
1: Right, okay. Yep.
0: Yeah, so I reckon that's what's happened, Noel.
1: Right.
0: Otherwise, the bees pollinate them, but I reckon you've lost your mate somewhere in the neighbourhood that used to pollinate it.
1: Okay, so where would I get that scion from?
0: So, go and see your local garden centre, have a nice little chat to them, probably later in the season in July, and hopefully they might just be able to give you a little cutting.
2: Ooh.
0: Yes.
1: Right, okay.
0: Buddy up with your local garden centre.
1: Right,
0: you've got a couple of good ones up your way, and I'm sure they'll be able to help you out.
1: Right, okay, good.
0: Yeah.
1: Just on the by, I noticed you said it's a good time to put broad beans in. I put mine in over a month ago now, and they're well over half a metre high, and some of them have even started to flower.
0: Wonderful.
2: Nice.
0: Great. Awesome. Yeah. Love it. Great for the soil. So when you harvest them, Noel, the other thing is to leave that root network in the soil. It is just so good for life and microbes.
1: Yep.
0: Great for your soil.
1: Yep. Yep. Yes, I did that last year with a beautiful crop I had, and I've put them in a different spot of the garden this year.
0: Well done. You're doing well. All ticks there, Noel.
1: Good. Thank you.
2: Good luck. See you, Noel.
1: Have a good day.
2: You too. This is Gardening Talkback. The number you need to call is 1300 222 936. If you've got a gardening question for Andrew Clark, it's 12 past 9 on 936 ABC Hobart and ABC Northern Tasmania. Sylvia is in Kings Meadows. Hello there, Sylvia.
3: Hello. I just want to ask about a camellia.
0: Yeah.
2: Go ahead.
3: It's called Paradise, and it's slimline. Avalanche.
0: Yes.
3: We've had it in there about 5 years, and it hasn't had many. Well, it's had one or two flowers, but it's just not producing buds.
0: Gotcha.
3: None this year at all.
0: Okay. So sometimes that'll just happen with the season. We've had a funny season this year, Sylvia. Like, it's been all over the place. We've had such a mild kind of autumn. However, how much sun is this variety getting, the Avalanche Camellia?
3: Well, it is in a full sunny spot.
0: Good.
3: And it does say on the thing that it doesn't mind sun.
0: Yeah, this is a sun-tolerant one. That's what I was trying to ascertain, because it does like more sun, this variety. So, it sounds like you're doing everything right, Sylvia. It could just be a seasonal kind of imbalance for the plant, but what we would typically do, and it's a little bit late to do it now, I would give it a little feed of potash.
3: Oh, potash, yes.
0: And I'd do that kind of in very early autumn next year.
3: Right.
0: So potash is the trace element that triggers flowers and fruit. So we can kind of put that on the soil, let it be absorbed up through the roots at the right time of year, and then that will trigger, hopefully, flowers and buds.
3: Right. And there's nothing to do now. Should I feed it in the spring, don't I?
0: Yeah. So we normally wait until after they flower. You're not going to have that, unfortunately, that privilege.
3: No.
0: So, springtime's a great time around the outer drip line, Sylvia. And you could give it a little bit of potash then, but then repeat it again in autumn.
3: Right. Okay. And any fertiliser you recommend?
0: Yeah, there'll be certainly a specific

0: one for camellias?
1: Yes.
0: Because their requirements are quite different to most plants.
1: Right.
0: So they like a little bit more iron, a little bit more acidic material that kind of feeds acidic-loving plants. So go to your local garden centre and just ask them, what have you got to feed my camellias? They'll have something that'll be suitable. I always like to look for an organic option, but they'll have a particular one there for you.
1: All right. Thank you.
2: Have a lovely weekend, Sylvia.
1: Thank you very much. Bye-bye.
2: Bye-bye. Can I ask a quick question at the risk of asking a silly question? With potash, is that like the same as what you're getting out of the bottom of your wood heater, so to speak?
0: Yeah, so that has the similar attributes, Mel.
2: Okay.
0: So,
2: you could use that?
0: Yeah, you can.
2: If you're not near a rock.
0: I remember as a kid growing up, Pop used to use that. It's just, it's hard to measure the balance of how effective it is.
2: Yep.
0: But yeah, it gives you the same kind of attributes.
2: Oh, right, good-o. 16 past 9 on 936 ABC Hobart and ABC Northern Tasmania. We're talking gardening because it's Gardening Talk Back with Andrew Clark from Harmony Garden Centre answering your gardening questions. And the number you need to stick on the fridge is 1300 222 936, or you can jump onto the ABC Listen app. Simon is in Launceston. G'day, Simon.
3: G'day.
2: What's happening with you?
3: I've got a fruit tree I bought from Evandale Market. It's a peach cross plum. And it grew really well. I pruned it when I initially planted it, and it got fruit on it. But the fruit looked like something ate the skin, only the skin of the fruit. And the skin went like a brown, almost like bark on it. So I was hoping to try and work out what that was and how to control it. And also, it hasn't lost its leaves this year.
0: Interesting, Simon.
2: Yeah.
0: So this crazy mild autumn, all the fruit trees in the garden centre, we've normally got them now, they're all running behind because they're slow to drop their leaves this year.
2: Yeah.
0: So it's just been a weird season. We're still waiting on our raspberries to arrive. Just because it's been so mild, things just aren't losing their leaves. So that's got a little bit to do with it, Simon. As far as your fruit go, unfortunately, it's a little bit hard to say without seeing what the fruit look like.
3: Yep.
0: Now, what we should probably consider is whether it was botrytis, which is really common in fruit. However, it's interesting you mentioned that it looked like it had been eaten. Is that right?
3: Yeah. It sort of, to me, it did, but none of the actual fruit itself had been eaten. It was just, it sort of came with a barky scar tissue, for the want of a better term.
0: Right. So it could be that botrytis, where they go kind of a little bit shrunken, they look a little bit mouldy, and it's really common in fruit.
3: Yep.
0: Otherwise, it could be a fungal scab of some type, which is also really common. So fortunately, well, the botrytis is a little bit more difficult to get rid of. But fortunately, now's the time through winter when it loses its leaves. That's the time to inoculate or treat it with a fungicide.
3: Yes.
0: We would typically do it as the leaves drop. So it might be kind of around kind of early August, and really good to get it at that pink bud stage. When the buds swell, you just see a little bit of pink in the eye of the flower.
3: Yep.
0: And that will give you the best protection heading into next season. So
3: I sprayed it at bud swell with the what is it? I've got it in my hand. It's
0: copper or
3: cupric hydroxide.
0: Copper hydroxide. Yeah.
3: Yeah. Mm-hmm. Yep.
0: Yeah. Yep. So repeat that again this year.
3: Yep.
0: That's just a protective measure. So that's when the fungus typically enters the plant, is at that pink bud stage. So that timing's important. If it rains, it kind of, you need to reapply. So it's a little bit tricky, and it's no essential 100% protection, but it should help.
3: Yep. So you don't sort of know of any insect that it may be if...
0: Oh, there's lots of insects that will attack, mate. But
2: can you take a photo, yeah. Simon?
0: It'd be finished now, Mel.
2: Oh, right. What am I saying?
3: Because I couldn't eat the fruit.
0: Yeah.
3: So basically, I cut all the fruit off and got rid of it and put it in the garbage. So in case it was fungal, like he said, that it wouldn't reinfect. But
0: were the fruit ripe on the inside, or were they not ripe, or were they a bit rotten?
3: No, they were hard as rocks.
0: Hard as rocks. Mm. Yep. And what had actually happened to the outside? They'd been chewed, do you think?
3: It was like something had just eaten the skin.
0: Mm. I wonder if you've had a possum come to visit.
3: No, it definitely wasn't a possum.
0: Right.
3: Because it would have been into my raised beds and eaten everything out of there. And I've got a couple of dogs in the yard, so.
0: Yeah, hard to say. Without seeing symptoms, that kind of helps us. If we can see what they've done, it does help. But look, Simon, it could be lots of things, unfortunately, mate.
3: Yep, no worries. Yeah. And the leaf thing's fine, so you think it will lose its leaves?
0: Well, it depends what the weather does, but I reckon it's got a rude shock coming, I reckon.
2: Yes.
0: A bit of cold weather is going to drop them pretty quick.
3: No worries.
0: All right, mate.
2: All the best. Excellent. Have a great weekend, Simon. It's Gardening Talkback time at 21 past 9, and the number is 1300 222 936, or you can jump onto the ABC Listen app at 21 past 9 on 936 ABC Hobart, ABC Northern Tasmania. Andrew Clark's answering your gardening questions. Kay is in Lenna Valley. Hello there, Kay.
4: Good morning.
2: Good morning.
4: I've got a query. I want to make some terrariums, and I need to find where to find moss.
0: Yeah. So you can buy living sphagnum moss, typically from florist supplies or florists.
4: All right, yes.
0: Or often we sell it also at the garden centre. So So that's an option. You can buy living sphagnum moss, and it can be sat on the terrariums, and away you go.
2: How do you keep it alive?
0: It's actually typically stored in a fridge in a florist mill.
2: Right.
0: So,
2: but I'm taking over your question, Kay. Just interested.
0: No, it's
2: to know.
0: Good to fill in the
2: but
0: blanks.
2: When you have it and you're putting it in your terrarium to keep it alive.
0: Good question. Yep. So that creates the ideal environment they love.
2: Mm.
0: Say, like moisture and shade and, you know, humidity a little bit. So they love that kind of that environment. So they often do really well.
2: So
0: those and baby's tears. Baby's tears is another good one that if you can't get sphagnum moss, baby's tears looks beautiful in terrariums.
4: All right.
0: Yeah.
4: Thank you.
2: I'd love to see your terrariums when they're done.
0: Mm.
4: I would too. Yeah.
2: Lovely thing.
4: Thank you very much.
0: Thanks, Kay.
2: It's a pleasure. Bye-bye, Kay. Anne's in Blackmans Bay. Hello, Anne.
5: Good morning, Mel. Hello,
2: good
5: Andrew.
2: Good morning. Good
0: Hello,
2: morning.
0: Anne.
2: I'm wonderfully well. I hope you are too, Anne.
5: Yes, fine. Thank you. I've just got a quick question, Andrew. I've got a poinsettia, which, of course, was lovely and all red at Christmas time.
0: Yep.
5: Now, it's changing, as they do. But it has grown double, and it's about 30 odd centimetres high.
0: Wonderful.
5: Now, well, should I cut it in half, or just, you know, I'm not quite sure. I'll have to repot it, I reckon. But it just looks like new leaves are coming at the bottom. And there seems to be a couple of little red ones there, which is a bit weird.
0: Well, I'm glad you called in, Anne, because there's a lot of confusion about poinsettias. So they're that beautiful thing, Mel, at Christmas time, you know, the poinsettia.
2: Yes.
0: So they actually turn red in the southern hemisphere this time of year.
5: Ah.
0: So the ones that
2: they get tricked, Anne.
0: They get tricked, exactly.
5: Oh, yes. Well, that's the red ones that are coming at the bottom. I'm very confused.
0: Yeah. Well, that's yours is getting back into its rhythm. It's realised, hang on.
2: Hello.
0: I'm in Tassie. Now's the time to turn red. So at Christmas time, they're actually grown in these big greenhouses, and they black out the roof so they see no light. And it tricks them into thinking it's the shortest day. And then they inevitably start to turn red.
5: Ah. Right.
0: So Mel's,
5: I'd heard that yeah. people put them in cupboards, and I yeah. thought that sounds yeah. a bit weird.
0: No, so that's what it does. So too. Yeah, so cutting the light down will trigger it to turn red faster. Don't forget it's in the cupboard though. But it will just naturally start to turn red now. Now, rather than pruning it, because the sap is quite toxic and they bleed, so if you, we don't typically prune them unless you really had to, Anne, but putting it into a bigger pot, not too big, but next size would greatly help.
5: Okay. Yeah. So it's not going to flower. It's not going to go red at Christmas. Right.
0: No, it's got – well, you can trick it. You could put it in the cupboard kind of around November next year.
5: Oh, okay.
0: It will – mix the poor thing up a little bit, but that's what's commercially done. They're starved of light and they think it's winter.
5: All right. So if I put it in a cupboard yep. Now and don't water it, or you do water it?
0: Well, don't forget it's in there because it'll still be a drink.
2: Right.
0: But yeah, so that'll just bring it on a little bit faster. But yours is already turning red by the sounds, but...
5: Yes,
0: you know, you can maybe put it in a cupboard for, you know, a couple of weeks maybe, and that'll just speed things up a little bit.
2: And if you've got kids in your life, what a great science experiment.
0: Yeah, isn't it?
2: Yeah.
0: Isn't it?
2: Good grass.
5: All right. Well, thank you very much for your help. And should I feed it?
0: Yeah, it's not a bad idea, Anne. It's probably, if you get a good quality potty mix, if you do pot it on, that'll have a bit of food in it.
5: Yes.
0: That'll probably be enough. But otherwise, there's some really good... really good houseplant fertilisers that are low odour that can be used. Look for a more organic approach, but there's some good ones on the market.
5: All right. Okay. Well, thank you, Andrew. Thanks very much. Have a good day.
2: You have a lovely weekend, Anne. It's 27 past nine on 936 ABC Hobart and ABC Northern Tasmania. Andrew, when we were talking about these artichokes to plant that you bought in Jerusalem artichokes, John, who's on the East Coast, wanted to know if there's any problem growing artichokes from seed.
0: That would probably be globe artichoke, Jerusalem artichoke. So the globe artichoke are those beautiful kind of...
2: Lovely flowers.
0: Big flowers, yeah. So the seed of those, it's a little bit early to sow now, so you'd normally do that in kind of spring. But, yeah, I reckon it's a globe artichoke compared to the Jerusalem artichoke we were chatting about.
2: Gotcha. This is Gardening Talkback and Andrew Clark from Harmony Garden Centre answering your gardening conundrums if you have them. 1300 222 936 is the number you need to call. We'll have more Gardening Talkback in just a tick.
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2: Yes, and joined by Andrew Clark answering your gardening questions on Gardening Talkback. Jump onto the ABC Listen app and you can get in touch that way, or the number you need to call is 1300 222 936. Anna is in Montrose. Hello there, Anna.
12: Hello, Mel and Andrew. Look, my query is in regard to pruning apricot trees.
0: Mm-hmm.
12: Now, if the tree was not pruned after fruiting, is now the time to prune it?
0: Not typically in Tasmania, Anna. So we wouldn't recommend pruning apricots in winter in our climate. And the reason for that, they are really prone to bleeding in this environment and susceptible to a fungal disease called gomosis. Mm. And gomosis is life-threatening to an apricot tree. So the technique nowadays is pruning them kind of, as you rightly pointed out, after fruiting, Anna, or even in autumn. But the risk of this gomosis is a little bit high to be doing it through winter.
12: Oh, right. So would I just leave it now?
0: Yeah, I would be. So if it was mine, I mean, there's lots of differing opinions, but if it was mine, I would be, Anna. if you needed to give it a little prune just to get a bit of airflow in the tree, you could give

0: it a little prune in spring on a nice warm week of weather. And otherwise, you know, just try and get some airflow through the tree if you did that in spring without going too savage. And then I'd be doing my main prune again after it fruits.
1: Right. So that's the best time after fruiting.
0: Yeah, from my, that's the time I like. A lot of people say autumn, but I like to do it after fruiting because I find it creates a little bit of fruiting wood for the next year. But there's a few differing opinions with that.
1: Right. Okay, then. Look, thank you very much for that.
0: All right. Sorry, Anna.
1: Thank you. Bye-bye.
2: All the best, Anna. It is 9:30. It's Gardening Talkback, 1300 222 936. On 936 ABC Hobart and ABC Northern Tasmania, everywhere, as a matter of fact, even like Glen Huon, because that's where Cheryl is. Hi, Cheryl.
3: Hi.
2: Hello. What's your question for Andrew?
3: I've got two.
2: Good hope. That's all right. That's allowed.
3: I've just planted some raspberries. When do I spray them? Because I've let the patch be barren for a couple of years because we've got rust in them all the time. So, so when do I spray that?
0: Yeah, so I don't like to spray more than what you have to, Cheryl, but we'd use a fungicide suitable for rust. And I'd kind of typically do it maybe, you know, kind of in July, but then again I'd do it just at bud burst, so kind of in that first week of August or thereabouts, but before the leaves open, before the flowers open. So I'd look at doing that, and I guess it's a really good time for listeners listening in. It's with your raspberry patch now, it's a great time to, now's the time to prune. There's two different types of raspberries and different techniques, but recharge the soil with some beautiful cow manure and potash and some mulch. Great time to do that.
3: Okay. And, I just find in the my local hardware store what to spray with.
0: Yeah, there's a few options, so pop in there. There's also some non-chemical options. So nowadays we're using a lot of beneficial fungi to control. It's a natural way of inoculating fungus, so that's also an option. So there'll be a few options. There'll be general fungicides, and then there's these more beneficial fungi that are gaining popularity.
3: Yep. I'd prefer to use something not too harmful.
0: Yeah, me as well, Cheryl. And if you do happen to use one of the fungicides, I guess try and avoid spraying the soil more than what you have to because that can kill good fungi.
3: Yeah.
0: Yeah.
3: Okay. And my other question was to do with spraying as well for curly leaf, when and what to use.
0: Mm-hmm. So there's a few options. Copper and lime sulphur are the two main ones used.
3: Okay.
0: And the liquid copper, from our experience, works so much better. It's only a relatively new product, but it just passes through your sprayer a lot better, where that old copper we used to use, it was always a bit blotchy and it never really got good contact. So look for a liquid copper.
3: Okay.
0: And again, I would look at doing it once as a prevention, without spraying it more than what you have to, but kind of in July. But then the critical time is at that pink bud stage that we spoke about.
3: Okay.
0: So that's when the fungus actually enters the plant. And often it's kind of that first, second week of August. It rains typically every day. So, and one tree might be ready a few days before another. So look for that timing and that contact, getting them at pink bud stage. That will offer the optimum protection.
3: Right. Okay. Sounds good. Thank you.
2: Great. Good on you, Cheryl. Bye-bye.
3: Have a good day. Bye.
2: 26 to 10 o'clock and we are in the midst of Gardening Talkback with Andrew Clark answering your questions. If you have one, the number you need to call is 1300 222 936, or jump onto the ABC Listen app. You can get in touch via the text line too on 0438 922 936. So many options. Sarah is in Hobart. Hello, Sarah.
4: Good morning.
2: Good morning. We've got a photograph from you, which I'm showing to Andrew. Go ahead, Sarah.
4: Yeah, I've just got some mulla in and they've been going really well, but one of them has died. So they've just got lots

0: to brown spots on them, and I'm not quite sure what it is.
1: Yeah, unfortunately, Sarah, they hate our winter.
2: So I've never heard of a mulla mulla.
1: Tolotus, spelt with a silent P. You should Google it, Mel.
2: What is it?
1: Tolotus.
2: Tolotus. With a silent P, as in swimming.
1: P-T-I-L-O-T-U-S, I think. Tolotus. So mulla mulla. So they're an Australian native plant. They don't love our winter, Sarah. So they sulk.
2: Oh, they're pretty.
1: They often don't look great at this time of year. So unfortunately, it's a bit of an environmental issue. So they like reasonable drainage, and it just doesn't look happy. It's just struggling a bit with the cold and wet weather, and it wouldn't be loving that, unfortunately.
0: Yeah. The others are in much better condition. Good. Could I put like a little guard around them or something to protect them?
1: Definitely a great idea. Put some protection around them. That'll create a bit of a microclimate, help it get through winter, and hopefully they'll reward you come spring.
0: Awesome. Thank you so much.
1: That's all right.
2: Lovely. Good luck, Sarah. Bye-bye. That is a very attractive plant.
1: Aren't they beautiful?
2: Yes.
1: Yeah.
2: Yes. So they're a native.
1: They're a native, yeah. So,
2: but not necessarily to here.
1: Not to Tasmania.
2: No.
1: No, I think they're Western Australia, kind of central Victoria, those drier, warmer spots.
2: So they need a drier, warmer spot in your garden if they're going to make it through winter.
1: Particularly in Tassie.
2: Okay. Gardening Talkback, 1300 222 936, 23 to 10 on 936 ABC Hobart and ABC Northern Tasmania. And Jude's in Lindisfarne. Hi, Jude.
3: Good morning, Mel.
2: Good morning,
3: Andrew. I have some sort of creature going through the garden, nibbling down all the sides of silver beet. They've chomped off the tops of the broccoli. But the main thing I was wondering about, they've eaten all the green tops on the carrots. The carrots are about 2 centimetres, 3 centimetres long if I pull one, but there's virtually no greenery on the top. Will they go back if I cover them?
1: They certainly
3: will. And I don't know what it is.
1: Yeah, they certainly will try to, Jude. So, look, it could be a few things, but I have real challenges with rats.
3: Oh, I wonder if it's rats.
1: Yeah, they're quite sneaky and quite clever. And you often don't see them because they see you and they scatter before you spot them. So, look, that could be an option, Jude. So, yeah, protection would be good.
3: Do bandicoots eat vegetables?
1: Look, they'll kind of scratch around and probably you'll see where they've been scratching around. And
3: I've got lots of bandicoot holes, but I think they're just after ants.
1: Yeah. I reckon it's it could be, you know, maybe something like possibly it could be a rat, but so I'd think about that and I'd protect them like you suggested, Jude. The other thing we've had quite good success with in the garden centre is just spraying a little bit of fish emulsion, or give them a water with some fish emulsion actually on the leaves at the diluted concentration.
3: Okay, a good spray over the carrot because trying to appear again.
1: Yeah, that'll give them a boost, a hit of energy. It's non-chemical, you know, you can get an organic fish emulsion, but also the wildlife don't like the smell and taste.
2: No, that's right. And funnily enough, too, I think it's probably a good idea because a wildlife expert will correct me. But I seem to remember, Jude, on Maria Island, a ranger telling a rather dramatic story about how a carrot in particular and carrot tops actually made the paddy melons or the wallabies really quite ill.
1: Oh.
2: So it's probably good to dissuade them anyway.
1: Yeah.
2: You know, for their own benefit, let alone the carrots.
1: So. Yeah. Yeah.
3: We're fenced against the jumping ones, but anything that can climb, I think, is quite happy in our garden.
1: It's always a challenge, yeah.
2: Yes.
1: Okay. Thank you.
2: All the best. See you, Jude. I've always had struggled growing carrots. I don't know why. It's 21 to 10, probably loads of reasons, Andrew. 1300 222 936. It's Gardening Talkback. Andrew Clark from Harmony Garden Centre answering your gardening queries, questions. You can also, if you've got some good news stories, you can share those too. 1300 222 936. Anne is in Sandfly. Hello, Anne. Have I got you there, Anne? Maybe Anne's wandered off for a little while. I'll just pop her back on hold there for a moment.

0: moment. I would go on and put the kettle on.
1: Yeah.
0: Okay, we've got a couple of, let's get through a couple of these texts. Where are we?
1: Yep.
0: Hi, Andrew. Mm-hmm. As a nurseryman, how do you tell when it's when there's going to be a frost? I'm growing vegetables in raised beds and have been covering them each night just in case of a frost, which isn't necessary if I know what the weather conditions suggest.
1: Well,
0: have you got a magic frost detector?
1: I wish I did, Mel. Look, no guarantee, but what we would normally do in the nursery practice, we look for a still day when there's no cloud cover. That is when we find the worst frost hit.
0: Yep.
1: So when there's a bit of cloud cover, the frost doesn't typically settle. So that's our kind of trigger.
0: There you go. Interesting. I think we've got Anne back from Sandfly. Hello, Anne. Are you there?
2: Yes. Hello, Mel.
0: Hello. Hi.
1: Hi, Anne.
0: Go right ahead.
2: Yeah. I bought two peonies to plant on the bank around the back of the house where there's kind of part sun, part shade. Do they need acidic soil? And I've also got a Daphne to plant with them.
1: Yep.
2: And I think Daphne needs slightly acidic rhododendron type soil.
1: Yeah, that's right. And are these herbaceous peonies or are they tree peonies?
2: I think they're herbaceous, but I'm not sure.
1: Yeah, chances if you've got them this time of year, they're herbaceous. So they do like a little bit more protection and shade. Early morning sun's ideal, and they do like it slightly more acidic. Unlike the tree peonies, which actually really enjoy a bit of lime, the herbaceous peonies actually like a little bit more acidic, and maybe give them a little blood and bone with some potash. That'll just help settle them in, a bit of a probiotic feed after they're planted.
2: Thank you. Great. And so if I mix a bit of kind of rhododendron type potting soil with them, will that
1: work? Yeah.
2: Okay.
1: Your soil's normally quite fertile there, Anne. You've got nice friable soil at Sandfly?
2: Well, yes, but no. We're on a clay bank, so I'll have to kind of give them what they need.
1: Yeah, raise it up a bit. Get some good drainage in. So put them on a bit of a mound maybe. Yeah, so you could get some, like, rather than just planting them straight into potting mix, I would get some compost and mix the two together. So that'll lighten it up. Add a bit of organic matter. Maybe an organic cow manure mixed with some potting mix. That'll just lighten it up and add some more natural microbes.
2: Thank you. And one quick question. Are there Nellie Kelly passion fruit around at the moment available?
1: No, wrong time, Anne. They won't come until the risk of frost has passed, so kind of October or thereabouts.
2: Okay, great.
1: Yeah.
2: Thanks.
0: Good-o. See you then, Anne. Bye-bye. The number to call? 1300 222 936. At 17 to 10, we are in the middle of, well, we're past the middle of gardening talk, but still plenty of time for you to call though if you have a question for Andrew Clark. 1300 222 936. And Leslie, good morning.
3: Good morning.
0: Hello. Go ahead.
3: Hi. Yes, my lemon tree has got plenty of lemons on it, but it's got sooty mold. The leaves, they're black sooty. Yeah. Leaves all around it. I wondered how to treat that.
1: Yeah. So sooty mould, you've rightly kind of diagnosed it. So it's really common on lemon trees. So that is typically caused by a sap-sucking insect that is actually attacking your lemon, Leslie.
3: Mm.
1: So typically it'd be scale. So there'll be black or brown scale on it somewhere. So if you look under or around where the sooty mould is forming, you'll normally see these little hard crustaceans that'll kind of flick off with your thumbnail. So what they do is they suck the sap out of the plant and leave a sticky exudate from the secretion of the sap. The sooty mould actually forms on that sticky kind of cover. So that's what the sooty mould lives on. So for that reason, we look to control the pest that is sucking the sap. And then after a little while, the sticky exudate will dry up. Even a little spray of some eco oil, and that'll help control the scale. It'll help subside the sooty mould from spreading. And that sooty mould will disappear. Once you control what's causing the sticky exudate,

0: sooty mould will simply disappear.
1: Oh, okay, I'm just having a good look now and I can see some ants.
0: Yeah, another telltale sign.
2: Yeah.
0: So they're also attracted to the sticky exudate from the... I reckon it'd be scale. It's really common, Leslie. So the ants are attracted also to the sticky exudate, so we get rid of the scale and then the sticky exudate dries up, sooty mould goes away.
1: So the eco oil is fine with as the fact there are lots of lemons on the tree?
0: Yep. So eco oil is organic. Don't get confused with neem oil. That is not suitable for edible plants. You need to look for eco oil. So that's suitable and organic, suitable for using on lemon trees.
3: It would say that on the on the pack, wouldn't it?
0: Yeah,
3: Suitable, not suitable for edible.
0: It will melt. It'll actually say what you can use it for, which is really important.
3: Yeah.
0: But always ask your nurseryman. Like that's what they're there for. We're trained to give you the right advice.
1: So I need to spray under the leaves.
0: Yeah, you kind of need to give it a bit of a liberal spray. So this works by suffocation rather than systemic action. So you kind of need to give it a reasonable spray. And chances are, Leslie, you need to stick to the recommended dosage on the pack. So I need to be careful of that. But it may need a second or third application.
1: Okay.
0: All right.
1: I'll do that.
0: Great.
1: Okay, thank you very much.
3: All the best.
0: Thank
3: Bye-bye. You. See you, Leslie. And it's 14 to 10. Gardening Talkback, 1300 222 936 on 936 ABC Hobart and ABC Northern Tasmania with Andrew Clark answering your gardening queries. And Cheryl is upping the frequent flyer points this morning with something you forgot to ask, Cheryl.
4: Oh, dear me. Well, I didn't like to be greedy before, but I thought, oh, well, if you answer, that means there's a gap in the line.
3: That's fine, Cheryl. Go right ahead.
4: I'm just wondering about, we never spray our apples.
0: Yeah.
4: And we get lots of grub holes a lot.
0: Mm-hmm.
4: And the birds get a lot. So there's not many left for us.
0: Yeah.
4: I just want something natural that we could probably spray our apple trees with.
0: Yeah. So check out the wonderful podcast, I think it was, Mel, that you did down at the nursery.
3: Oh, yes.
0: So I think it was a podcast.
3: I think it's on AB. It's... You jump onto the ABC Radio Hobart Facebook page.
0: Right.
3: Yes.
0: Yeah, is that
3: and you can
0: was?
3: See it there. It's a little reel.
0: Yeah, so you've got reel.
3: To, yes, a reel. Got to get with the lingo, Andrew.
0: So we spoke about a couple of things in that where Mel came down and we actually highlighted using the coddling moth traps.
4: Okay.
0: And using Dipel, which is a... more friendly option for controlling coddling moth. And you can also think about using Hessian bands and different ways of controlling them. Barrier glue, there's lots of techniques. Normally you need to use more than one method, but if you can find that that reel.
3: Reel,
4: yes. We
0: kind of really chatted about it. We demonstrate it. So it's a good way of just seeing what they look like.
4: Yep. Thank you so much. I will check it out.
0: All right. Thank you, Cheryl.
3: Bye, Cheryl.
4: I promise I won't call back today.
3: You can. You can go for the trifecta, Cheryl.
4: I could.
3: Have a lovely weekend. Bye-bye. Oh, look at us sounding like the cool kids.
0: Yeah, I know.
3: It's 11 to 10, 936 ABC Hobart, ABC Northern Tasmania. It's Gardening Talk Back. Louise is in Bridport. Hi, Louise.
5: Oh, good morning, Mel. Hello, Andrew. I've sent you a picture of this lovely Jonathan apple.
3: Mm-hmm.
5: I think it's a Jonathan anyway.
0: Yep.
5: It's a beautiful little double grafted tree. The other side's got a granny on it. Now this little black spot brown spot occurred this year, not on all of the red apples, but just wondering if there's anything I could do during the winter or coming spring to stop that happening again.
0: Yeah, this is apple scab, so it's quite common where you get these corky outer kind of lesions, I guess you'd say they are, Mel.
3: Mm-hmm. Yep, good word.
0: So there'd be a couple of options. I would think about certainly giving a spray with a suitable fungicide, as we mentioned, in winter, then again at pink bud stage or thereabouts.
5: Mm. Right.
0: You need to stick to the recommended dosage for apple scab. And from memory, Mel...

0: It actually recommends repeating again after it's flowered, but please stick to the recommended dosage on the back of the pack. It's a natural phenomenon. It's a natural phenomenon. So also we should think about just adding a little bit of calcium, so some dolomite. That will also just lift up the plant's immune system. So maybe doing a pH, just checking where the pH is at, and maybe just adding a little bit of calcium. That could also be beneficial.
1: Well, it doesn't affect the eating of the apple. I mean, everything inside is just gorgeous.
0: Yeah, they're still a right to eat. I mean, they kind of get a bit corky around the scab, they're still a right to eat. But
1: I'll give that a go.
2: After all, what was it that Joni Mitchell said? Give me the spots on my apples and leave me the birds and the bees.
0: There you go.
1: Okay.
2: That's all.
1: Joni Mitchell fan. No,
2: You have a lovely weekend, Louise.
1: I'll try that calcium. Thanks, Mel. Yeah.
2: See you.
1: Goodbye, Andrew.
2: Bye-bye. That's all I had to give in the Joni Mitchell's big yellow taxi department. Where are we? Jill is in Bellreeve. Hello there, Jill.
3: Hello. How are you this morning?
2: Oh, look, I'm great. Thanks for asking, Jill.
3: I'm wonderful on a beautiful morning like this.
0: Right.
2: Good news all round. Fire away.
3: I have an avocado tree in Bellreeve that produces beautiful avocados, but the leaves are starting to go brown. I'm wondering whether I haven't watered it enough or I haven't fed it enough.
0: Look, it could be certainly being a little bit dry, Jill, but at this time of year, they're prone to cold damage.
3: Oh, right.
0: Mm-hmm. So it's really common in Tasmania that they'll just look a little bit yellow, probably a little bit wilty. Often
3: the leaves have actually, the leaf is green and then the ends, the tips of the leaves are actually like brown, papery.
0: Yeah. Oh, we've got a picture.
3: Yeah.
0: Okay. So that's on the lower leaves. So that's not probably cold damage and it doesn't look too bad. So it's just... A lot of trees, when they put on all that energy and growth, they discard some of their old leaves. So, look, that's quite common. What I would think about doing is giving it an application of a probiotic. What that tends to... So it's a soil probiotic, kind of like we would use in a different way for the soil.
3: Yep.
0: And what that does is it thickens up the cell walls of your avocado and helps give it cold protection, helps it get through winter, just helps it this time of year when they're suffering a little bit, rather than giving it a big feed, because we don't want to create a lot of growth at this time of year, which the frost will damage. So just giving it a good application of an organic probiotic, giving it a little mulch, that'll just reward it so much.
3: So I just go to a nursery and buy that?
0: You go to your local garden centre, just say you want a good probiotic, tell them what you're using it for, and I'm sure they will give you the best advice.
3: Right, terrific.
0: All right.
3: Thank you so much.
2: All the best. Thanks. Bye, Jill. It's 7 to 10 on 936 ABC Hobart at ABC Northern Tasmania, and it's Gardening Talk back on 936 ABC Hobart and ABC North. Alice is in Launceston, speaking of ABC Northern Tas. Hi, Alice.
4: Hi. How are you this morning?
2: Very well, Alice.
4: I was going to say I know you well. So I'll just get to it. I have a Boronia that flowered profusely last year, looked absolutely beautiful. First time I've ever had one that's done that. It's potted and... I trimmed it back, but I'm just wondering whether there's anything else I should do to ensure that maybe I get another flowering the same this year.
0: First of all, well done to get it through a year, Alice. Now, probably the thing we would have been cautious of is pruning it at this time of year if you've just recently done it.
4: Yeah, I did it not long ago.
0: I hate to say you might have cut the flower wood off.
4: Okay.
0: I hope that I'm to be corrected. But typically we wouldn't prune them this close to flowering. So they're starting to set their buds now. You may have just got it at the right time and it'll form. Is it getting new growth on it, Alice?
4: Just a little bit.
0: Okay.
4: Nothing exciting.

0: crashing.
1: Right. Well, look, it might skip a flower this year because of that, but if not, it'll reward you next year.
0: Okay. Is there something that I should feed it? I did read that maybe a native food would be useful.
1: Yeah, so that's right. So need to be careful in a pot. A lot of native fertilisers will say they're not suitable to pot culture. But interestingly, there's one of the main native fertiliser companies and one of the wonderful Australian fertiliser companies, a smaller company, use a lot of probiotics. They've actually brought out a liquid form that's suitable for pots. So maybe look for that, Alice. That'll be less likely to burn.
0: So what should I be looking for? Precisely.
1: So we can't mention a brand name, but if you look for a white bottle with a green lid.
0: Okay. And it's work. Australian.
1: Yes, it is.
0: Okay. Very good. Oh, all look, right. And very quickly, just another thing. I've got a lemon that I have planted up against the house.
1: Yeah.
0: And the leaves are a bit yellow. It's got some lemons on it. The leaves are a bit yellow. Can I feed it now?
1: Yeah, we want to be careful that you don't overdo it when it's got fruit on it, but it's a natural thing for them to yellow a little bit. Just stick to the recommended dosage and don't overdo it because it can abort the fruit.
0: Okay.
1: Yeah.
0: All right.
1: Okay.
0: Beautiful. Thank you so much. Have a great week.
2: You too, Alice. You too. Christine is in Otago. Hi, Christine.
3: Good morning.
2: Good morning. Go right ahead.
3: Hascaps.
1: Yep, hascap berry.
3: I've had them for, I think this will be their third year.
1: Mm-hmm.
3: When do I feed them and what with?
1: Now would be a great time, Christine. Okay. Well, even in autumn would probably be the best time, but you could do it now. Autumn would be the best. And I'd just go to your local garden centre, just find something that's got a balanced food. So there'll be something for fruit and citrus and got the trace elements. Turn the packet over. We want to find all those beautiful trace elements on the back.
3: Right.
1: So there'll be the macronutrients and the micronutrients. Look for something that's got lots of different a balanced feed in it. And ask your nurseryman, say, what's your best one for a hascap? Why is it best and what nutrients has it got in it?
3: Yep. I have a citrus and fruit powder form.
1: Yeah, that'll be fine. Just stick to the recommended dosage and go around the outer drip line. They're in the ground, aren't they?
3: Yes.
1: Yeah, yep. So, yeah, that'll be fine. You could use that, Christine.
2: And just to weigh in on this, if you happen to be driving down the Huon Valley, I think it's Garden Island Creek, there is a hascap orchard. They were the first to grow hascaps commercially.
3: That's why I decided to try.
2: Oh, is it? There you go.
3: Gardening Australia, I think they were.
2: Yes, they were at one stage. Yeah.
3: Yeah. Excellent. Thank you very much.
2: Good-o. See you then. Bye-bye.
3: Thanks. Bye.
2: Oh, we're almost out of time. Let's see if we can squeeze a few of these text messages
1: far
2: in
1: away.
2: Too. Okay, so can you ask Andrew, yes I can, what the variety of blueberry was that he recommended a few weeks ago, please?
1: Yeah, blueberry burst, Mel. Great variety.
2: Yes,
1: does well, compact,
2: that.
1: Fruits well.
2: Yep. Hi, Andrew. Mel, is now a good time to move a pruned bush rose and a metre high lemon tree? There's Judy.
1: Certainly a good time to move the rose. I would have done the lemon back in autumn, Mel, but you could give it a go now. Just make sure, you know, you get a nice root ball, have your soil ready so it goes straight in, give it a feed with a probiotic.
2: Rightio. And hi, Mel and Andrew, can we still plant flowering bulbs in pots?
1: Ooh, spring flowering, it's a bit late for, Mel.
2: Right, okay. Yeah. And, yeah, it's funny. I want to get to you next time about why fertilisers are good for pots and or not good for pots and things like that. But we'll run out of time. But I'll ask you that next time. You're on notice.
1: Gotcha.
2: Great, as always, Andrew.
1: Well done,
2: that's
1: mate.
2: All we've got time for Gardening Talkback.
1: Beauty.
2: Good on you. Coming up to 10 o'clock and news time, but there is more Talkback on the way and probably still in your backyard. We're going to be talking chooks with our chook expert. And I've got a strange chook story to pass on. But more about that, Chook Talkback after 10.
4: When news breaks,
5: Australia is building its position in those critical metal supply chains.
4: If it's relevant to you,
6: we have been sharing a lot of information over the